0: Coast, expect about 4 millimeters of rain tonight with a low of 9 degrees. And in Lab West, showers will end this evening with a low of 6 degrees. That's your weather update. I'm Maddie Ryan.
1: As I say these words, the aircraft carrier USS Abraham Lincoln is heading home. After an extended deployment that put it in the news, I'm guessing you might have seen some of the coverage. Their time at sea was extended to over 9 months, taking a toll on the crew. There were reported food shortages, resupply issues, exhaustion that comes from months at sea with no break at all. Stars and Stripes and Navy Times reported sailors attempting to jump overboard, though other journalists were unable to get that confirmed. What is life on this kind of Navy ship like during this kind of deployment? Well, years ago, we did an episode of our show on an aircraft carrier during a war in the same waters the Lincoln was in, the Arabian Sea. This is just a few months after September 11th. We were on the USS Stennis. They were dropping bombs in Afghanistan in the early stages of that war. And on that show, you really get a sense of the drudgery of so many of the jobs and also just how dangerous some of the jobs are. It is a very vivid picture. And so today, with the crew of the Lincoln in mind, we thought we would play you that hour. It is, I have to say, a surprisingly entertaining episode. We saw many things that surprised us, starting with the interview that kicked off the hour. Let's just jump in.
2: My name is Creavon Scott. Just filling up the vending machines.
3: Is that your is that your full-time job?
2: Yes.
3: It's your full-time job?
2: Yeah. Filling up vending machines all day. For 12 hours.
1: A few weeks ago, This American Life producers Alex Bloomberg, Wendy Doerr, and I flew halfway around the world to spend some time on the USS John C. Stennis. The Stennis is one of two aircraft carriers that are launching jet fighters to support the ground troops in Afghanistan. Alex is the one who talked to Creavon Scott.
3: What are the big sellers?
2: Like, right now it's Snickers and Starburst. Snickers goes real fast.
3: What's the least favorite candy on board?
2: Bonkers, the fruit chews. We got boxes of those and still have them. Sometimes if we don't have anything else, we'll just put it all rows of Bonkers and they'll still stay in here.
3: Some people hate Bonkers. Yeah. They just nobody likes Bonkers.
2: We still got them, but we've been ordering a whole lot of new stuff, so I've been trying to keep like a whole variety of things in here. Like Crunchy Munch, we just got the Crunchy Munch, and the Cheez-Its we normally didn't have in here.
3: Cheez-Its?
2: Yeah, the Cheez-Its, the different kind of Cheez-Its.
1: Our enemies, needless to say, are not supplied with Crunchy Munch. Yes, we're at war, and yes, that means thousands of Americans are in Kandahar and Kabul and other very dangerous places doing very dangerous things. But for every person on the front lines, there are dozens backing them up, with equipment, logistical support, and Cheez-Its. This aircraft carrier has only 50 or 60 pilots on board who actually drop bombs, who actually take part in combat. Everyone else is here, over 5,000 people, to get them in the air. Back home, over the last few months, we've heard about the pilots, we've heard about the people doing more heroic work. But everybody else on this ship is also at war, is also far from home, is also sacrificing something to be here. And we wanted to hear their stories too. It's one thing to turn your life upside down to go shoot bullets at bad guys. It's another to give up everything to go fill candy machines 12 hours a day. In the months since the USS Stennis embarked for the Arabian Sea, Creavon has only gone outside twice. If you picture for a moment what an aircraft carrier looks like, the deck of the ship, that big flat deck, is where jets take off and land. So you can't just walk around up there. She sees daylight maybe once a day. She's 20 years old. It's her first time away from home.
2: You know, the hardest part is just missing home, the homesick. If I can get over that, then I'll be all right. And when I first got here, I was like really bad. I cried every day and stuff like that. But it's like my parents are really helpful. They email me every day. So.
1: Today in our program, everyday life aboard a ship at war, what it's really like. If you never served on a ship like this, believe me, there is so much you don't know. From WBEZ Chicago, This is American Life, I'm Ira Glass. Alex and Wendy and I went to the Stennis together, and throughout this hour, you'll hear from all three of us.
4: We got to the Stennis about 6 weeks after the ship arrived in the North Arabian Sea.
3: The other aircraft carrier on duty there, the Theodore Roosevelt, sends planes during the day, and the Stennis sends them at night.
1: This means that Reveille is called over the ship's PA system to wake everybody up for work at 7 p.m. We expected a bugle, or at least a recording of a bugle, but it turns out to be sort of no frills.
5: Reveille, Reveille, all hands out.
6: From the time we get up, we're led everywhere by a group of public affairs officers who are, contrary to what you think they might be, well, contrary to what we suspected they'd be anyway, good-humored and quite helpful. Our first day, they lead us down a long passageway. Every 15 feet or so, there's a junction, and other hallways go off to the left or right, and ladders go up and down. It's like walking through a big habit trail.
7: Make a left there.
2: Keep going.
6: Remember, the boat is huge. It's 4.5 acres. But most of the life of the ship takes place here, in the 8 stories of rooms and passageways below the flight deck. There are no windows on these decks, and the boat is so big that in good weather, it doesn't really even sway. And so most of the time, the sensation is less being at sea than being underground, in some sort of huge subterranean warren.
2: Can I cut through?
6: You're constantly squeezing by people coming from the other direction.
2: Hey, you. I'm still awake.
6: After 5 minutes of winding our way through these narrow corridors, we come to a big, rounded steel door. It's maybe 5 feet tall, airtight. It's got a big lever in the middle. Someone turns it, and we climb through, into one of the largest rooms we've ever seen. This is the hangar deck. It's 2 football fields long, 3 stories tall. Entering it, like walking through a closet door and finding yourself at the pitcher's mound in the Astrodome. We walk past parked fighter planes and hundreds of people, all scurrying around, pushing hand trucks, talking into walkie-talkies. And then we arrive at the hangar bay door, which is basically a 3-story hole in the side of the ship.
4: It's nighttime. Peering out, we can make out the shadowy outline and red running lights of another huge boat, traveling at the same speed we are, maybe 100 yards away. A half dozen steel cables stretch between the two ships. Helicopters dip and swerve back and forth. And then, out of the darkness, 2 pallets with hundreds of pounds of food come swinging in on a cable.
8: We just took on 2 pallets.
1: Lieutenant Commander Mark Semler explains that they're bringing on enough food for 5,000 people for 30 days, plus machine parts, bundles of food, people pass boxes of fresh pears and strawberries and avocados, fire brigade style. The entire operation takes over 250 people. And though everyone knows they're at war, in most jobs, it doesn't feel like a war.
9: Not at all. We do our job.
10: I know everything that's going on, but it just feels like, okay, we're living on the boat for 6 months.
9: I feel like I'm doing my job the same way, and this is pretty much normal. It's not like being on the front lines with an M16 in my hand.
3: Do you wish you had a job which put you more in the front lines?
9: No. Not with my wife and stuff. No, I'm very happy with what I am.
6: The average age on board the ship is 21 years old. And when you ask people how they ended up here, the most common answer is, I don't know. They just shrug and say they were failing out of school, or they wanted to see the world, or they wanted money for college. Almost all the enlistment stories can be summarized as either, I joined the Navy to straighten out my life, or I joined the Navy because I wanted something more.
11: Okay, I'm Jessica Phillips. I got here 6 days ago, so I'm going through training right now. So everything's still a blur. I don't even know what day it is. Wednesday? Thursday?
6: When I asked Jessica Phillips my question about how she ended up on this ship, she looked up at me and said, do you really want to hear this story? It all began, she said, 2.5 years ago, working at the mall in a Barnes & Noble and living in the same small town where she'd grown up, in Ocala, Florida.
11: The place where I live is considered a black hole. It's nobody gets out of there. Like, most people live and die there, and that's just the way it goes. You grow up with the same people, everything stays the same. I couldn't take it anymore. So I told him I had 2 girl roommates at the time, and I looked at him and I said, you can have all my stuff. I packed up a suitcase, and I was like, I'm leaving. And I left that night, and I left him like money for that month's rent and everything. I was like, you need to find a new roommate. I get in my car, which was an 89 Mustang, and just putter away.
6: Jessica had no idea where she was headed. There were vague thoughts of finding someplace cool and applying to college. She made her way up the coast to Raleigh, North Carolina. Jessica ended up stopping in Raleigh, moving in with friends. But without a job, she had to find other ways to make ends meet.
11: You know, I used to go gas station to gas station and ask people for money, pretty much. I'd be like, listen, I'm on a road trip. Most people hand me money, you know, $5 or something. But you only do that for so long. So I was just like, I'm sitting there, and I was trying to figure out what I did this for, first of all. Like, I gave up all my stuff. I'm almost broke. I went, you know, I was just like, I need to figure out what I need to do. I need to do something with myself. So everybody was, we were having a party, and everybody was, like, partying, and I'm sitting outside, and some guy comes up to talk to me, and he said something about, like, what are you doing tomorrow? And I said, I'm going to go home and join the Navy. And he was like, what? Like, he was just like, what are you talking about? I was like, I think I'm going to pack up and go home and join the Navy. I was like, this is what I need to do.
3: And how? Why did the Navy pop into your head? Why Navy?
11: You know, I have no idea. I think my manager at Barnes & Noble was in the Navy for 2 years. She was a yeoman, but that was like 20 years ago. And that kind of like came back to me. And I think, this sounds so cheesy though, but it was like a Navy commercial came on in between television or something. It's the one where they say that the sea is our classroom. There's the carrier and it's racing across and they've got the jets flying over and they got the people like all smiling in their nice uniforms and sitting in class doing their schoolwork and the people who are sitting in front of the radar and looking at the, you know, the picture. And then they're like, most people go to school, but this is our classroom. And then it says gonavy.com. So then I was just like, hey, you know, maybe I will.
3: From the time you told that guy at the party you were going to join the Navy to the time you were in the Navy, how many days passed?
11: Six? Five? That was a Friday, and that Wednesday I was in boot camp.
3: When I got back, I actually got a copy of the commercial from the Navy. The entire thing takes 15 seconds, and Jessica's memory of it is pretty much perfect.
7: Why should you consider getting an education in the Navy? This is one of your classrooms. Navy, accelerate your life.
3: And how was it for you? Like, once you were in boot camp, did you have second thoughts?
11: Did I ever have second thoughts? We first get on the bus. It's a whole nice trip. Everybody's polite to you, everything else. Then you get on the bus, and you're sitting there. Some guy gets on the bus and tells you you're not home anymore and starts yelling. It's the basic boot camp thing. I'm not your mama, your papa, you know. Stop talking. I don't want to hear it. So I was just like, okay, they're just trying to scare me, whatever. And, you know, I'm sitting there laughing. I'm like, God, this is such a movie. I was like, how stereotypical is this? So they get us, they bus us to the Navy boot camp in Great Lakes, and we get off the bus, and it's the middle of the night, it's cold, and they're yelling at you to stand against the wall, and why can't you stand still, and everything else, and they were, when I call your name, you yell out your social, and they yell out my name, and I'm standing there yelling my social security number, they're telling me I'm not doing it loud enough, and I'm thinking, what did I do? What am I doing here? And it's five. Gosh, this day is so clear. It's 5 in the morning, and it's like you're looking at a stranger, and you understand everything they're feeling. Like, that was one of the few moments where you look at somebody, and you're like, I know exactly what you're thinking, and I know what you're feeling, because I do too.
3: It got better, of course, and Jessica was satisfied with the Navy. At 22, she says, she's been to countries and seen things she never would have otherwise. But her feelings about the Navy became even stronger after September 11th.
11: As far as September 11th, a personal reflection of what it does, you become a little bit more patriotic. Before, it was kind of like, Navy, I'm in it, you know, it's a job. I do that my 8 hours a day and then I'm done. I'll be able to get my college money. If you'd asked me before as a civilian, I'd have been like, oh, war. Make love, not war. Let's go for the hippie side of it. But now it's just kind of like, I want to cry. I'm tired. So I'm going to start crying. But I look at my family, and it's just like, I'm willing to die for, you know, these people on the street, the people you're walking by. I'm willing to sacrifice myself for what has happened. And it's, I don't even know how to correctly say it. But when you realize that you're really fighting for something and for somebody, it kind of gets more personal.
3: Almost everyone we talked to said some version of this, even people who happened to be doing jobs they hated. They all felt proud to be out there defending their country. And sometimes while they would talk about it, an almost startled tone would creep into their voices, as if they were as surprised as anyone that this crappy job felt so different than all the other ones they'd ever done. They felt they were doing something that mattered.
1: To give you a sense of the variety of things going on at any given moment on board the Stennis, here's what we passed walking down just one hallway. On O3 deck, with Senior Chief Barbara Mendoza, an electronics repair shop, a room in charge of anti-submarine warfare, an air traffic control center, a conference room that they actually call the War Room, the office of the Admiral, who's in charge of this ship, and the six other ships and two nuclear-powered subs which travel with it at all times, protecting it.
12: This is Civic.
6: Civic means?
12: Intelligence. They're not really that intelligent.
13: No, they are.
12: This is the Air Wing Commander's Office.
4: Toward the back of the boat, some corridors have red lights on instead of white, indicating people are asleep. We pass a guy playing Nintendo.
10: How are you doing?
4: Video games of all sorts are huge in the Stennis in off hours. A guy runs past us with a bloody nose. We never find out the story behind that. There's a workout room, and next to it, a locked door that music's pouring out of. Barbara raps on the door.
12: They're not going to be able to hear me.
4: On the door is a sign-up sheet for bands who can use the room as a rehearsal space. There are lots of bands on board. This one's called Recoil. The guys in Recoil work on planes or on the flight deck. It can be hard to work out their schedule, so they're all free to rehearse at the same time.
3: So where do you draw your inspiration from?
14: A lot of stuff. That song is, that comes from my ex-wife. I recently got divorced and came out of nowhere. I got blindsided, so I draw on my personal experiences.
3: And then where do you perform?
14: We performed at Steel Beach Picnic a couple days ago.
3: Where's that?
14: Up on the flight deck. Every holiday, it's like Christmas, they have bands performing on the mess decks or in the hangar bay. They're going to have a Super Bowl halftime show. They're going to play in the hangar bay.
1: The Super Bowl is sort of tricky for an aircraft carrier. They've scheduled a day off from flying, but the quality of the ship's satellite TV reception depends on which direction they're heading. So the plan was this. At the start of the game, they would set course in the most TV-friendly direction at the slowest possible speed. When they got to halftime, they would turn the 97,000-ton ship around and then chug back as fast as possible to where they began while Recoil and other bands played. And then, when the game started again, they would set out again in that first TV-friendly heading at the slowest possible speed.

0: It's now just a few hours since we saw the resupply operation. We're in the ship's library. It's 11:30 at night. Summer Anderson is on a schedule where her work shift just ended. But before she goes to sleep, she comes here and waits online for a half hour to get onto one of the computers where she can do email. While she waits, I ask her about her job, which involves moving airplanes around from one spot to another. But she cuts this off.
1: You want to talk about something interesting?
0: Sure, let's talk about something interesting.
1: My job's not interesting. No. It's tedious.
0: What are you liking about being on board?
1: I actually love the Navy. I don't like my job per se, but I love the whole military. I like the lifestyle, you know. Y'all live together, y'all dress and talk and eat the same exact things, you know. We shower in the same exact showers. It's almost like a culture.
0: Summer's friend Melissa walks into the library. She's older than Summer, 25. Summer's just 19. And is here to write email back home.
2: Well, I'm a single mom. For my son's kindergarten class, he has to email me, so that's why I stay up for the extra hour after work to read them.
0: I'd assumed that Summer would also be writing to people back home, but she tells me no. She's writing to friends on the ship. It's the only way to keep up with people, she says. Everybody works different hours, and there is a lot to keep up with.
1: Yeah, that's the other thing about the ship is rumors just fly. It's amazing. I found out the other day that I liked somebody I never even met. Rumors are amazing on a ship. Because people get bored. Idle gossip, and it just goes way out of proportion. Like, it's really actually kind of funny.
0: Most of the rumors on board have to do with when they're going to get to go to shore. These circulate constantly. The second biggest subject?
1: Just, you know, other people. It's kind of like high school sometimes.
2: Yeah, like a small town in the outskirts of nowhere. You know, how everybody knows everything about everybody. I mean, you can walk up to someone, look at their name tag, and be like, oh, that's who they were talking about. Okay.
0: This conversation about rumors ends up getting Alex and Wendy and I in a little bit of trouble, mostly because of me. I find the entire subject so interesting that I bring it up the next place we visit, the ship's laundry. I'm having what I think is a perfectly innocent conversation.

0: I feel good. It's just washing laundry. It's not, my regular job is really complicated, and laundry was a good break because it's really simple. Here, all you do, you just throw it in the washer, take it out of the wash, put it in the dryer, you know, and there's not too much complication.
1: And then, at the end of this perfectly nice conversation, I bring up the new thing that I learned just minutes before in the library.
2: I've heard there's a lot of rumors on board a ship. Like, there's always rumors. What are some of the rumors that you've heard?
0: Oh, you always hear rumors about when we're going to pull in, when we're not going to pull in, you know, when we're going to see a port again. Then a lot of rumors about when we're going home, because some people say we're going to stay longer. Some people say we may leave earlier. Rumors about, like, what ports that we're going to hit on the way back, because everybody wants to go to Australia. But then, of course, you hear rumors about, like, different girls and different guys sleeping together and people getting in trouble and getting caught for that. So,
2: what happens if they get caught for that?
0: Getting a lot of trouble. You're not allowed to have any fraternization on the ship. So that's another thing that's, it's kind of rough, you know. I haven't had much physical contact in a long time. And even just a hug every now and then, you're not really supposed to do that in uniform, and you're always in uniform. So I miss affection a lot. You know, I do. I grew up in a very affectionate home, and I like to just get a hug every now and then.
1: Jason tells me another rumor or two he's heard. We say goodbye, and Wendy and Alex and I go down to get some food. Perhaps 15 minutes later, one of the public affairs officers informs me that Jason and I had been overheard talking about rumors on the Stennis, rumors about men and women sleeping together on board, and that within minutes, this had been reported up the ranks all the way to the ship's executive officer, the person who oversees the day-to-day operations of the Stennis. People were upset. What sort of story were we putting together anyway? I won't bore you with the details of several rather tense conversations. Let's just say that we had inadvertently hit a nerve. It's been just 8 years since women were first deployed onto combat ships and aircraft carriers. It's just 10 years since the Navy was forced to rethink how women were treated in the service in the wake of the Tailhook scandal. This is all still enormously sensitive. Sensitive enough that this conversation in the laundry was enough to raise red flags up and down the chain of command. At some point, we're brought in without our tape recorders to meet the ship's executive officer, a friendly but tightly wound man named Jeff Miller. And he explains that when new crew members arrive for duty on the Stennis, he personally gives the speech reiterating Navy policy on male-female relationships, a policy he sums up for them as no dating. A date, he tells them, is as simple as two people walking side by side, closely, heads leaning together and talking. A date is when you sit too near each other. You should be a minimum, he tells them, of two butt widths apart. When he spots crew members sitting closer than that, he'll ask them if it's a date, and when, of course, they say no, he'll tell them, well, then, make sure it doesn't look like a date. Which all seems sensible enough. This is a workplace, like any other, and you can't sleep with people you work with. But consider what the Navy is up against in trying to make this policy work. 12% of the crew on the Stennis is female. The average age on board, as we've said, is 21 years old. That is thousands of young people, cooped up together in a close space for months at a time, far from home. Trying to keep people from having sex with each other in that situation is, in a sense, fighting nature itself. In any case, after that incident, the public affairs officers felt that it was necessary to monitor our interviews a little more closely. Lieutenant Jeff Gorell, one of these very smart, very capable people, saddled with the thankless job of escorting us around the ship, a job which the lieutenant compared to herding cats, was with me on the mess deck not long after all this came to pass. We had some time to kill. And I saw a group of talkative young sailors who looked like they might be talkative interviewees. I asked Lieutenant Gorell if it would be okay to talk with them, but worried about their big mouths, he steered me instead to a serious-looking sailor named Kevin Wren. This turned out to be a mistake, reported Lieutenant Gorell.
3: I'm just ready to go home. Been on the water too long.
2: How come you chose the service?
3: Court order.
2: Really, court order?
3: Yeah, so. That's how they do it in Texas. Instead of you going to jail, they send you to the armed service. So
2: they give you a choice of jail or the Navy?
3: Yeah, or the armed service, any armed service.
2: You don't have to tell me the answer to this. What kind of trouble were you in?
3: Oh, drugs.
2: Yeah.
3: Yeah. So.
2: How much jail would you have had to done?
3: 7 years.
2: So how do you like it?
3: It sucks. It's like a prison on water. That's what it is. I don't really like it.
1: This was not, of course, what Lieutenant Gorell was hoping for from young Kevin. I asked, hoping to turn things to a more positive area, if Kevin is changing, if people grow when the courts send him out here.
3: No, because people get flown out the ship almost every month, you know what I'm saying, for doing drugs or all kind of stuff. So, it's whatever you got inside of you, that's what makes, you know what I'm saying, that's what's going to change.

0: If you don't want to be changed, you ain't going to be changed. So
1: I can practically hear the acid eating away at Lieutenant Correll's stomach at this answer. I rack my brain for the most completely neutral question I can ask.
2: So what do you do? So on your job, what is there to do?
0: We just walk around all day. For 8 hours, we walk around and check spaces.
2: And what are you looking for?
0: Just people having sex, fights, anybody drinking, doing stuff they ain't supposed to do on the boat. So hopefully we'll get to see, but I haven't seen anything yet, so.
2: You haven't seen anything yet?
0: No. I've been looking, though.
1: I glance over and catch the expression on the lieutenant's face.
2: But the fact is, people are pretty well behaved on this boat.
0: No, that's not true. That's not true. I don't know who told you that, but yeah, this boat is like a love boat right now.
3: All right, you're done. And if anyone ever asks you to do an interview again, say no.
1: This is what Lieutenant Correll has to deal with all day long in the service of his country. As for the love boat aspect of living on the Stennis, a number of men and women both pointed out, with the incredibly long work hours, who has the energy? By this point, perhaps you've noticed that everyone you've heard so far this hour sounds very, very young. One of the most amazing things about the Navy, and the military in general, is that it takes people who are so young and then gets them to operate something as huge and complicated as the Stennis. When I get a chance to visit the bridge and interview the captain of the Stennis, James McDonnell, he makes clear that he is intensely aware of the youth of his crew. When he walks through the decks, they tend to chat him up, but on a very narrow range of "are we there yet?" questions.
4: When are we going home? When is the end of cruise? What are we going to do after we get back from cruise?
5: How often are you asked this question?
4: Oh, several hundred times a day. So, literally, I walk around a ship and I see the sailors and I have to come up with a little shtick to make sure that I portray it correctly. It's not very satisfying to just say, we don't know, although that's the truth, we don't know.
1: Another thing Captain McDonnell is very aware of is the need to keep everybody in touch with how they are contributing to the overall war effort. Every single day he gets on the ship's PA system and reviews any international news that might have consequences for the Stennis.
4: Just to kind of keep the crew connected, I just like to make sure that they keep focused on why we're out here. It's very easy, as I'm sure you've probably seen, to start letting your mind drift about other things other than the task at hand. When I have the young folks up here, I have the sailors of the day up here every day, one from the air wing and one from the ship. The interesting thing is that I will ask them just kind of, hey, do you know who the Secretary of State is? And that's about a 1 in 3 get it right. Do you know who the Secretary of Defense is? Yeah, maybe a little higher percentage, but not much more. Because they're so focused on their world that it really kind of is our job to help them break out of that a little bit and put their very hard work in the context of the big mosaic that's going on.
1: A few hours later, we stood in a passageway and listened to the captain's daily message.
6: Aboard USS John C. Stennis. Good day, this is the captain. Day 35 of combat operations over Afghanistan. This is an incredibly uncertain time for all of us aboard. The war on global terrorism, tensions between India and Pakistan, separate warnings from the President of the United States to Iran and Iraq.
1: But the PA announcements, which give you an even deeper sense of who the crew is and what it means to supervise a shipload of young people, are announcements like this one from the ship's executive officer, Jeff Miller.
7: The real topic I need to talk about right now is fresh water. For some reasons we're not completely sure of, we've gotten ourselves in a little bit of a bind with the amount of fresh water we have on board.
1: He's upbeat. He thanks them for their hard work on the problem. He urges them on to more. The tone is like a great high school football coach.
7: So here's what I need you to do. And I need all 5,000 of us to work on this one today. We need to make sure that we're taking short Navy showers. That's a little redundant. Every Navy shower is supposed to be short. We expect the water to run for no more than 2 minutes. So the trick is, turn the water on, get wet, turn the water off. Soap up, turn the water on, rinse off, turn the water back off again. If taking a Hollywood shower right now. You're going to hurt the ship. Right now, for the next 10 to 12 hours, if we can turn this around and start to build up our water reserve, we can avoid going
1: over. This is American Life from Ira Glass. With the USS Lincoln finally heading home, after making the news because of the toll that its long deployment took on its crew, we are rerunning an episode of our show that first aired in early 2002, not long after 9/11, at the beginning of the war in Afghanistan, when This American Life producers Alex Blumberg, Wendy Doerr, and I visited the USS John C. Stennis, an aircraft carrier that at the time was cruising somewhere in the Arabian Sea, flying bombing missions over Afghanistan, and monitoring the region for al-Qaeda nautical traffic. We visited the briefing room of one of the air squadrons on the Stennis, a squadron that calls itself the world-famous Screwbirds. On a desk, there's a big jar of red licorice and some homemade blondies that someone's girlfriend sent everybody. On the wall, there's this underground newspaper the aviators print, which is in the style of The Onion. The stories and the headlines all consist of these inside jokes like, new billet added to air wing watch, which we don't understand at all, but everybody else seems to find hilarious.
8: On the backs of the leather chairs the pilots sit on are their call signs, the official nicknames they use over the radio on their missions. There's Frenchie, Tink, Chewy, Fish, Rain Man, Mr. Burns. That last one for a pilot who supposedly looks like the character on The Simpsons.
9: This is Pom Pom.
10: Oh, yeah?
9: Pom Pom.
8: Interesting.
10: Yeah, fascinating.
9: Well, yeah. There's a story behind it, though. I think I know it. What was it? Oh, one of us sitting here, call sign Palm Palm, was a cheerleader in college.
10: Good friends. We're very close here.
8: One of them shows us the official drawing of the squadron mascot and quietly points out that it's a bird whose wing has a middle feather extended, like a middle finger.
1: At 4 a.m., nine of these guys sit down in their flight suits to watch an intelligence briefing that comes in over closed-circuit TV. Then a young guy named Steve Koffler stands up in front.
11: All right, good morning. Briefing here for our XAR mission. 702, 705, and we've got Gonzo in 706. I'd like you to act as a fill.
1: Watching him, it occurs to me how rare it is as an adult to hear somebody speak in your own language for 10 minutes and not understand a word he's saying.
11: Divert field, we're working blue water ops. If we need to divert and we're feet dry, you know where we're going. And if we're feet wet, we'll go to Masira there.
1: Then they suit up. It's a crazy amount of survival gear, 20 to 25 pounds worth, including a parachute, survival knife, radios, flares, and something called a blood chip. Screwbird's commanding officer, Ross Myers, a trim man with the call sign Monkey Butt, stitched onto his Navy coveralls in neat block letters, pulls one out to show us. It's a piece of paper with an American flag and a serial number with the same message in several languages.
12: Arabic, English, Dari, Pashto, Uzbek, which would have to be for Uzbekistan, Persian, Farsi.
13: And then in English, it gives a translation. It says,
12: I'm an American and do not speak your language. I will not harm you. I bear no malice towards your people. My friend, please provide me food, water, shelter, and necessary medical attention. Also, please provide safe passage to the nearest friendly forces of any country supporting the Americans and their allies. You will be rewarded for assisting me when you present this number to American authorities.

0: Bluebirds head out to their planes. An aircraft carrier's main mission is to fly planes. But when you see what it takes to launch or land a jet on a boat, what you realize is that human beings should not be doing this at all.
1: The runway is just too short. For the planes to get enough lift under the wings, the crew actually has to drive the boat at top speed into the wind. Then, the front wheel of the plane is attached to machinery under the deck, the catapult, which literally flings it off the edge of the deck like a pebble from a slingshot.
2: Landing the plane on the deck is much harder than taking off, and it's very, very dangerous. The head of the Screwbirds, Ross Myers, a.k.a. Monkey Butt, says that in his 16 years of service, he's personally seen six of his friends crash into the back of the boat while trying to land. None of them survived.
0: Basically, what you're trying to do is latch a hook that hangs from the back of your plane onto one of four cables that are stretched across the deck. An airman named Dave Cruz explains how it works. The pilot looks at something called the ball, which indicates if he's coming in on target, and talks to guys called LSOs, their fellow pilots, actually, who stand right on deck.
3: And it's up to the LSOs to guide them in.
4: They're talking to them over the radio?
3: Right now, they're talking to that next air coming in, which is a Tomcat, which is 3/4 of a mile. He's calling the ball and stating his fuel state.
5: 115, on course, on glide path, 3/4 mile, call the ball.
6: 115, Tomcat ball, 8.0.
7: Roger, ball, 28 knots, down the angle.
3: Right now, it's about 1/4 of a mile. Right now, I should tell him you're on ball, and it should be good to go.
4: He's right over the edge of the deck?
3: Yeah. That is too short, the one wire. That is too short.
1: The one wire is the wire closest to the rear of the boat, and if you catch it, that means that you are dangerously close to going too low and slamming into the back of the carrier. Sometimes, a pilot can't straighten out his approach enough, and the LSOs have to wave him off. It can get a little tense.
4: Here comes another one. Just describe how he's doing.
3: All right, he's turning into the 3/4 mile now.
7: Roger, ball, 28 knots down the angle.
3: And right now he's a little too low. Right now the pilot should be telling him to give a little throttle.
7: Don't settle. Power. Power. Wave on, wave on.
1: One deck below, in the Blue Diamond Squadron briefing room, I talked to a pilot named Jeremy Markin about what it's like when things don't go well during a landing.
8: Who knows what happens? Maybe you lose an important instrument inside, and it's nighttime, and maybe there's weather, and so you're in the goo, we call it, inside the clouds. It's dark, so you tell yourself you got to fly the best pass ever, and you come down, and just one thing leads to another, and next thing you know, you're looking at the back of the boat, and you're close to it, and you got guys screaming at you, and you put in the afterburners, and you hook touches down a couple feet past the back of the boat, and you go taxi into the one wire there at high speeds, and realize they caught you, and your legs are shaking, you're still in blow, your lights are still on, and the air boss says, "We got you. You can relax now." And it's kind of hard to relax right away. You kind of got to unwind for a little bit. So
1: you said the hook misses the back of the boat by a couple inches.
8: Well,
1: what does that mean?
8: If the hook hit the back of the boat, that means your plane hit the back of the boat. It wouldn't be good.
2: Both Alex and I hung out with the Blue Diamonds for about an hour. I interviewed Dave Balsitas on one side of the room, while Alex interviewed another pilot, Jeremy Markin, on the other side. And what struck us when we got home is how closely they agree on some things and how far apart they are on others.
1: How long does it take to get to Afghanistan?
8: Anywhere from an hour and a half to 2 hours, depends on where you're going.
1: And what's it like over Afghanistan? What does it look like?
8: It looks pretty in the mountainous areas. Snow in the mountains, looks like real nice mountain peaks.
2: What does it look like when you fly over Afghanistan and you fly over these targets?
9: I can't cuss, can I?
2: You can, but we'll have to beep it out.
9: Okay, it's a shithole. It really is. There is absolutely nothing down there. I don't see anything worth fighting for down there. It's all sand, rocks. I don't know how they live down there.
8: Yeah, it's probably not much different from, out near like Glamis in Southern California or something. I mean, there's dunes and mountains. So, it looks like a beautiful country. So
9: there's no color. There's no irrigation, no lakes, no streams, no farms, just brown and some snow. So it's pretty ugly.
8: When you're actually doing what you're doing, you're kind of so busy that you don't really have a lot of time to sit back and go, hey, you know, kind of look at the scenery. But those moments of those pauses, those moments you have, and you look around, it's the world's a beautiful place, you know, and it's kind of weird to imagine up that high and you're looking down and it looks so beautiful, and then you get snapped back into what's going on down there, and you got to refocus.
1: This might be a sort of a bonehead civilian question, but is it hard to drop a bomb?
8: Oh, yeah, like in almost a moral sense, or emotional. It's a double-edged emotion, you know. It's what you train for your whole life. The fact you doing it correctly, and you drop your target, drop your bomb on the target. And that's an emotional feeling. Hey, I did my job, and just as I was training, I did it well. While you're up there, I don't really think about the other side of the sword. I'm, you know, it's my job to go up there and drop bombs, and so I do it.
9: I feel no remorse about dropping a bomb on them down below. It's not sadistic. It's just, I think it's the right thing. If someone came into our house and trampled on our land, and to go in their land and absolutely pulverize them, makes me feel very warm inside. I think that's great. I'm just glad I can be part of the team that's out here doing it. You know, dropping bombs on the bad people. I sleep at night.
2: It's 7:30 in the morning, and it's over 12 hours since Reveille first called everyone to work. For most people, it's the end of the workday. In the mess hall on the second deck, Cynthia and David have just finished their dinner, and they're waiting for the 8 o'clock movie, Exit Wounds, to begin.
10: Every now and then we get to watch a chick movie. So.
11: Yeah, we got to watch Stepmom the other day.
10: Yes. Yeah, like Stepmom, Steel Magnolias. They haven't shown that one lately. They've got it on board.
2: Sitting there side by side in their matching navy blue jumpsuits, they look like they're best friends, if there was such a thing for a man and a woman to be on a Navy ship. They're both reading the Left Behind series. He's on book 2, she's on book 4. They love playing the game of life on Cynthia's PlayStation, and they both enjoy a good chick movie. David joined the Navy so he could get out of his small town in Iowa, and Cynthia joined so she could get her and her 3 kids off of welfare. And it worked. They're all doing great now, she says. Even though she has 11 years of service and he has 13, both with decent rank, this is how they live. David sleeps in a room called a berthing with 196 other guys. And he's one of the oldest at 34. Each sailor gets a bunk bed with a locker underneath it. And their entire personal space is 6 feet long, 1.5 feet tall, and about 2 feet wide.
12: And it's set up in the berthing, it's set up kind of in eras, you know, and like you'll have this one little neighborhood that's listens to this music, and you know, I mean, we're the old folks' place. Most of us listen to like country music or something slow, so.
10: See, I live in a 26-person berthing, so it's not quite as bad as 197. A lot of us have brought stuff to make it kind of homey. Mine's Tweety Bird. So I have a Tweety Bird comforter, Tweety Bird pillows, Tweety Bird wallpaper around my rack, so.
12: Yeah. You don't see that stuff down in the mail berthing at all.

0: It's now very late, meaning 9 in the morning. And Senior Chief Barbara Mendoza invites us to the Chief's Mess, the special dining room for the ship's chiefs.
1: There are maybe 30 tables with chairs stacked on top, and the floors are shiny and clean. The room is quiet, aside from the pleasant electric hum of refrigerators and drink machines, and the far-off purring of the ship's engines. In the center of the room, 5 middle-aged men are sitting around one of the tables. It's their nightly card game. They're playing hearts. And they're passing around a picture of someone jumping into the ocean during a recent break when they were allowed to swim.
2: This is a perfect shot. You have Randy there jumping off the elevator, and they have a picture of a shark kind of like trying to swallow him up.
3: Nobody can decide, though, whether he's going in or being spit back out. It's up to your interpretation.
1: If you picture how the Navy works, there are the enlisted men, and then there are the officers. The enlisted, and you've met lots of them on today's show, usually come into the Navy at 18 or 19 years old, straight out of high school. Officers come into the Navy as officers, with higher rank and privileges. The chiefs are the highest-ranking enlisted people, and anyone in the Navy will tell you, they run the Navy. They're the buffer between the bosses and the people who actually do the work.
4: We have to keep the high echelon people from bothering these guys. Let them do their job, you know. At the same time, getting the job done so that these guys up here are happy.
5: It become like everybody's, your whole division's father and mother all rolled into one. They need to cry on your shoulder, you let them cry on your shoulder. You need to kick them in the butt, you kick them in the butt. I mean, you listen to their problems, you talk to them, you try to help them. And that's probably what most of us spend most of our time doing.
0: Every day, the Don says, somebody comes to him with a problem back home they need to solve. And the Don, whose real name is Brent, helps them out. Often this means getting on the phone and contacting another chief out there somewhere. There's a whole chief-to-chief network.
5: You know, the chief that I need to talk to knows somebody at the command, and they can talk to that chief, you know, we can get this whole thing going.
4: It's a fraternity. We work together, and that's one of the biggest things about being a chief. We are one. The goal, once you start out in the Navy, if you have a good chief from the beginning, your goal is to be a chief. I mean, your goal is to be that chief. And for me, that was the goal.
6: Who was your chief?
4: It was a guy named Chief Womack. He was my first chief in the Navy, and he was there. Anytime I needed anything, he was always there.

0: Late one night, Lieutenant Garrell and a TV crew from San Diego and I are on our way back to the staterooms when Garrell invites us into the officers' mess for a bowl of cereal before bed. Inside, there's a group of officers talking at another table and one enlisted man breaking down the serving line. It's late and most of the people on the ship are in bed. So we're eating cereal and talking when the enlisted man appears with a huge tray of food. We all look at each other. No one asked him to fix us anything. "Just thought you all might like a snack, sir," the enlisted man says to Garrell and puts the tray on our table. The tray contains 12 chicken breast sandwiches, each with lettuce and a slice of American cheese on hamburger buns. There are four of us, and we already have our cereal. Apparently the Powell Doctrine of Overwhelming Force applies to food service as well. Later in our cabin, Wendy, Ira, and I talk it over. Being on an aircraft carrier, we're surrounded on all sides by the lopsidedness of American military superiority. Just the very fact of the carrier itself. No other country even has one like the Stennis. The U.S. has 12. But it's the chicken sandwiches which somehow make that fact real. It's not just the size and strength, but the attention to detail which fully conveys the sheer uncontested might of the American military. Not only does the Navy give each pilot one of the fastest and most expensive fighter planes in the world to fly, not only does it provide him with the most accurate bombs in the history of warfare to drop, it also feeds him at any hour of the day more chicken sandwiches than he can possibly eat. It gives him a room to hang out in with his own official nickname on the chair and a practice space for his band. Someone, somewhere, stitches monkey butt into his flight suit. The other countries don't have a chance. You've never slept in bunk beds with your boss until you slept in bunk beds with your boss on an aircraft carrier. By Navy standards, the room Ira and I shared was luxurious. Only two of us, not 200 or 600. But the problem with the room, everybody warned us, was that it was right below the flight deck, and it could get kind of loud. And sure enough, we were woken up several times that first night by the thumps and the clanks of the planes landing and taking off. Still, we figured, we could manage. Then the second night, a bus ran full speed into the wall by my head. That's what it sounded like the steel wall 6 inches from the top of my head had just suffered a collision with a very fast-moving bus. It was the loudest sound I'd ever heard. And here's what it's like to be in a bunk bed with your boss on an aircraft carrier when you've just heard the loudest sound you've ever heard, if your boss is my boss. What happened next was this. The loudest sound I'd ever heard happened again. And I have to stress, this is not a normal loud sound, like a rock band, or a car horn, or even a stick of dynamite exploding. This is a sound that's only made when things that shouldn't happen happen. It's the sound of disaster, of destruction. It is the sound of catastrophe. I lay there stunned for a second, and then I heard Ira jerk into action, saw his feet swing down from the top bunk. I actually said the words, "You're right, man," as I threw off my blanket and started to run. And then I looked behind me, and I saw Ira digging through his equipment, and I realized I was running for the door, and Ira was running for his tape recorder.
1: 1, 2, 3, 4, 5, 6, 7, 8, 9.
0: Alex? While we waited for the loud sound to happen again, Ira and I handed the microphone back and forth between our bunks and recorded our conversation.
2: If it was a problem, though, there'd be alarms going off and stuff, right? I mean, it just wouldn't just be like a horrible accident that, and then nothing, like, you know. And then no sound, right? They'd be saying, like, all hands to your stations, that sort of thing, right?
1: I'm sure if it really gets bad around here, there's bells of some sort.
0: The loud sound never happened again, and eventually we fell asleep, though Ira left the tape recorder running just in case. We were out for maybe half an hour when we were woken up again.
3: This is the engineering officer of the watch at Center Control. Loss of feed in number 2, reactor plant. Reactor mechanical casualty systems team, later number 2, reactor room.
0: Loss of feed in number 2 reactor plant. Reactor mechanical and casualty assistance teams report to number 2 reactor room. Casualty assistance teams? That can't be good, right? After half an hour, in which I tried to convince myself that my stomach ache was not radiation sickness, and Ira tried to figure out how he could get down to the ship's nuclear reactors to report on the accident, another PA announcement came on, just like the first, but with one additional sentence.
3: Reactor mechanical casualty systems team, later number 2. Reactor room. This is a drill.
0: At breakfast, we learned what had happened. The loud sound, That was a routine test for one of the catapults, and the PA announcement had been a routine drill. The two things were totally unrelated. Both things, they said, happened almost every day. Thank you very much, Alex, for that report. There's one more thing that happened on this, Dennis, that I keep thinking about in the weeks since we returned. It was at the end of our very last day there, which meant 10:40 in the morning, and Barbara Mendoza, the chief who had been kind enough to invite us to the chief's mess, took Alex and Wendy and I outside to the very back of the ship, the Fantail, looking at the water and the sky. It's one of her favorite places on the Stennis.
4: I come out here every day before I go to bed. Very peaceful. I do a lot of thinking out here. I relax a lot, and I really like it. I mean, look at it. It's beautiful. There's no other place to be.
0: We look out at the North Arabian Sea, the waters the military vessels have sailed for thousands of years. Persians were here 500 years before the birth of Christ. Alexander the Great sent ships here. The Ottomans, the Chinese, the Romans, the Portuguese, all of them great naval powers in their day.
5: Hey, Chief. Do you ever think about the fact that, you know, you're serving over here in this particular ocean, this particular body of water? How long people have been traveling by sea across this?
4: You know, when I look at big bodies of water like this, I always wonder how many ships are on the bottom of this floor. So that's one of the things that I like to think about when I'm out here. I wonder how many ships are out here on the bottom that never made it home. Hundreds, over hundreds of them, you know, from all the wars that we've been through.
5: Here you are working for the mightiest navy in the history of the world.
4: Isn't that cool? How cool is that?
0: Off to the starboard side of the ship, we can see the USS Port Royal protecting our back. We Americans are here for now, while it lasts. This American Life is delivered to public radio stations by PRX, the Public Radio Exchange. 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
1: It's like a love boat right now.
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7: I'm Paul Hunter. There's a lot going on in Canadian politics right now. Three federal by-elections, a Quebec election call, not to mention the latest news in the trade dispute.
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6: 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Fossils that help us understand the origin of our species. On Radiolab, after the news.
9: From CBC News, the world this hour, I'm Neil Kumar. The U.S. and Iran have traded attacks for the first time in a month. According to U.S. forces, it struck two Iranian rocket launchers in the Strait of Hormuz. And Iran's Islamic Revolutionary Guard Corps says it retaliated by firing missiles into Jordan. But officials in Washington say that those missiles were intercepted with no impact being reported so far. The incident marks the first U.S. strikes on Iran since July 29th. The trade war is looming over three federal by-elections that will take place on Monday. Seats are up for grabs in Ontario, BC, and what's shaping up to be a tight three-way race in Quebec. Sarah Levitt sets the stage ahead of the vote.
10: In a coffee shop in downtown Saguenay, Quebec, politics aren't always discussed between André Talbot and his friends. But with a by-election on Monday in their home riding of Chicoutimi-le-Fjord, it's come up a few times. He says now the topic at hand is thinking about finding alternative markets from the United States. Seats in BC's North Vancouver, Capilano, and Toronto's Beaches, East York ridings will also be decided Monday. The seats in Toronto and BC are both longtime Liberal strongholds held by former cabinet ministers and considered safe bets for the party. But Chicoutimi-le-Fjord was held by a Conservative. Christine Michaud is a former Bloc Québécois MP.
11: It was always between the Conservatives and the Bloc, and now Liberals are there. They are even leading in the polls.
10: Sarah Levitt, CBC News, Saguenay, Quebec.
9: Some Canadian companies appear to be caught up by the U.S. renaming of Lake Ontario. Companies with maps embedded on their websites, like Loblaw, Canadian Tire, and Scotiabank, are showing the names as Lake America. In a statement to CBC News, the Ontario-based utility Hydro One says the issue is related to a third-party mapping service, and it is working with the vendor to correct the issue. In Nepal and Tibet, the number of people killed in last week's flash flooding is now at least 780, with a total of about 3,000 people missing on both sides of the border. Meanwhile, rescue efforts continue. Heavy equipment has been brought in to dig through massive piles of mud. In one place, crews are trying to reach hundreds of workers that are believed to be trapped in tunnels at a hydroelectric station, and family members endure an agonizing wait for word on loved ones who are underground.
12: My son is a mechanical engineer. He is trapped in the powerhouse of the Trishuli 3A project a few kilometers from here. Altogether, around 35 to 37 people are trapped inside the tunnel.
9: Global Affairs Canada says one Canadian has been found safe and 31 Canadians remain missing. This Tuesday, Alberta will mark its 121st anniversary of becoming a Canadian province. And both sides in the province's fight over whether to separate are using that day to make their points. Stephanie Cram has more.
13: We want to preserve our home because it's beautiful.
14: By the steps of the Alberta legislature, a sea of blue Alberta flags for a rally organized by the separatist group Alberta Prosperity Project. With the referendum vote less than 2 months away, CEO Mitch Sylvester says more people are talking about independence than ever before.
15: I think Alberta's got to send a strong enough message to Ottawa so we have the leverage to negotiate. And no matter what, Alberta will end up being a better place because of it.
14: In Calgary, another rally with a call for unity with Canada.
16: Are we ready to save Canada?
14: Days before Alberta Day on September 1st, which marks when the province joined Confederation in 1905. Alberta NDP leader Nahid Nenshi says the day means just as much for Canada as it does for the province.
17: It's a great day to celebrate who we are as Albertans and remember that the core part of being Albertan is being a proud Canadian.
14: Stephanie Cram, CBC News, Edmonton.
9: And that is The World This Hour for CBC News. I'm Neil Kumar.
18: This is your Environment Canada weather update. I'm Addie Ryan. Looking ahead to this evening, it's showers for most, if not all, of the island tonight. Lows around 13 to 15 degrees, but sun and cloud is in the forecast for tomorrow morning. And in Happy Valley, Goose Bay, and along the Labrador coast, expect about 4 millimeters of rain tonight with a low of 9 degrees. And in Lab West, showers will end this evening with a low of 6 degrees. That's your weather update. I'm Maddie Ryan.
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19: Yeah.
22: Latif, how do I pronounce your name? Because I'm pronouncing it the Yemeni way.
23: To pronounce it the Yemeni way. I'm excited about you pronouncing it the Yemeni way.
22: Because it's used heavily by Yemenis. Latif.
23: Like just to mean like something's nice or something? Or
22: yeah.
23: Well, that makes me feel so warm. Wait, now pronounce your name for me so I know how to say your name the Yemeni way.
22: Allah.
23: Allah?
22: Allah. Everyone kept calling me Allah. And I was like, I know I'm great, but you know. I think that's too far, guys.
23: Hey, I'm Latif Nasser. This is Radio Lab, and I'm talking with Ella Alshamahi. She's a paleoanthropologist and evolutionary biologist, and she's like honestly the modern day Indiana Jones. She travels all over the place collecting fossils. Sometimes this takes her into active war zones or through pirate-infested waters. And she does all of this to help piece together the story of how humans came to be.
22: Thing is, our story is kind of epic, man. Our story's epic.
23: She's got a new TV show out now on the BBC and PBS, and in it she explains that the origin of our species is kind of surreal.
22: We lived in a world that was a bit like Lord of the Rings. There was obviously the Neanderthals, which so many people have heard of, but there were all these other species, including one of my favorites, Homo floresiensis, who are basically these hobbit-like humans. They were really short. They were about 3.5 feet tall. Now, that means humans the size of penguins were living on this island in Indonesia called Flores. And on this island, there were giant rats and elephants the size of cows. So humans the size of penguins were hunting elephants the size of cows.
23: And at the same time that you had the Neanderthals and these penguin people, there were also other groups, like the Denisovans.
22: The Neanderthals of Asia.
23: There was a species called Homo naledi, another one called Homo luzonensis.
22: This was the world that, you know, we were born into.
23: A world where our little tribe was competing with these other little human-ish tribes. And often losing.
22: We were constantly not succeeding. And then we did. And we did so, in the biggest way possible.
23: And the fact that we did, that it was us and not one of these other groups, Ella says that was extremely unlikely. The story of how that happened is amazing. It's what her TV show is all about. But what I wanted to talk to Ella about was this other very unlikely thing. Her origin story. And the fact that she's the one telling us about all this stuff in the first place.
22: Okay, so what you're referring to there is something which I guess I have not really known how to talk about. God, up until quite recently. In fact, one of my friends turned around and said, just last year, you said that you might go to your grave with this.
23: Why has this been so tender?
22: I think my fear is that I do not want my story.
23: Yeah.
22: To be a stick to beat people who are in religious communities with.
23: I don't want that either. And actually, I feel like hearing Ala's story in her own words and how surprising and insightful and moving it is, like, I think it'll do the opposite. So I just asked Ella to tell me about it, starting from the beginning.
22: The community was incredibly tight. It was incredibly protective. It was absolutely overprotective as well.
23: Yeah,
22: you know,
23: right.
22: Like
23: as a woman, I'm sure. Yeah.
22: Oh my God. Yeah. Like I didn't wear trousers. I didn't wear makeup. It was an ultra conservative community.
23: Where were you again? Where did you grow up?
22: Birmingham, England.
23: Birmingham. Yeah.
22: So my parents are Yemeni, but the community was kind of quite pan-Arab. And regardless of the denomination you came from or the sect or whatever, you were pretty much anti-evolution. And I really, really took to it.
23: Like when I grew up, it was this feeling of, okay, evolution is true, but Allah is this invisible hand guiding evolution. It feels like you didn't have that. Yeah.
22: No. Clearly, there were families and individuals who did explain things like that.
23: Right.
22: But there was no space for evolution in my family. And there was absolutely none in the missionary world.
23: Yeah. And what did you believe? Like, what was the creation story that you believed?
22: Yeah.
23: How did you think people came to be?
22: So I personally believed that we were created in a week, basically. Uh-huh. God created us in a week, as in the whole world, including Adam and Eve.
23: It's weird. I feel like I know the Christian creationist story better than I know the Muslim creationist story in a way, or is it
22: very similar?
23: Very similar.
22: They're very, very similar. The one difference is that the Christians give God a day off. Muslims are like, God doesn't need a day off.
23: Anyway, so Ella was all in on this version of Islam. And before she even learned how to drive, she started sharing it with other people.
22: Yeah, I became a missionary at the age of 13 and like traveled the UK being a missionary. Wow.
23: And missionary means like you were going to, who were you going to talk to?
22: Well, I was speaking to more lapsed Muslims.
23: Okay, yeah.
22: But also to the wider public.
23: That was a hard time. What years were these like?
22: Basically, you know, in the 90s, I was basically certainly in the 2000s.
23: Because I was thinking like after 2000, that would have been a much harder job talking to the lay public about Islam.
22: Well, except that we felt like we had clearly been misrepresented by these lunatics, right?
23: Yeah.
22: By these terrorists. And also remember, our communities were therefore under more attack.
23: Right.
22: It was kind of the world I knew, and I guess I have always been an all or nothing kind of person. Like, I'm not going to just do it in the calm, chilled out way that I should have done it, like my siblings.
23: You were more like hard edge about it, maybe, than your siblings.
22: I think I was more hardcore.
23: Hardcore. You were more hardcore than your siblings.
22: I mean, you know, if you were to speak to them, and I don't want to put words in their mouth.
23: No.
22: They're just like, you just didn't have any chill. You know, so it's really funny. So they look at me now and they're like, yeah, still don't have chill. Like, you just went from one extreme to the, you know.
23: Right.
22: It's just really funny because they're not wrong.
23: Was it one of those things, like, I remember for us, a bunch of my friends, like, they would go to the mosque, they would go to masjid there. But then it's like, afterwards, like, Friday night, like, we're going to go out drinking and we're going to have fun. Like, and it was like that kind of thing.
22: We would have had thoughts about you.
23: I didn't do that. My buddies did that, and I was the straight edge kid who was like, no, I'm not drinking. I'm not doing any of these things.
22: So I was so stoked that those guys wouldn't have even been my friends.
23: Yeah.
22: Except that I might have taken them on as projects. So,
23: right.
22: Okay. Imagine you're a missionary and you're that age and you're good, right?
23: Yeah.
22: Your big thing that's hanging over you is what you're going to do at university.
23: Because that was a big deal in your family?
22: Yeah, in our family, having a master's degree is the equivalent of a high school education.
23: Wow. Okay, so what are all these people? What did they study?
22: All kinds of things. Historians, some legal, but like theology kind of legal minds.
23: Okay.
22: My dad was very encouraging of us going into the sciences.
23: Other people from her community had studied science to go into medicine or engineering, but Ella had a different idea.
22: I was like, I'm going to go study evolution because I'm going to destroy Darwin's theory.
23: Wow.
22: Yeah. I tackle the underlying assumptions of things to basically proselytize my version of it.
23: Yeah.
22: You know, okay, so you're saying it's like this. Well, actually, have you considered it's actually like this?
23: Yeah.
22: Have you considered the data could actually fall into this interpretation instead?
23: Why was that the thing you fixated on?
22: Because I'm a missionary. My whole purpose is like to bring people to the message, to bring people to God.
23: Right.
22: And one of the biggest reasons why they're not is that they believe that God doesn't exist. And the reason for that is that evolution exists.
23: It's like the same debate from like Darwin's time. Like, it's like,
22: do
23: you think we came from apes? We came from God.
22: Yeah. That whole monkey story ain't going to fly kind of thing.
23: So when you applied, like, what did you say or what did they?
22: Somebody asked me this recently. They were like, hold on. So you sat there in the interview and you were like, yeah, so I'm just going to be destroying your theory from the inside.
23: Yeah, that's right.
22: So
23: that's... What did you say?
22: None of that. I just was like, I really want to study genetics. I think it's amazing. I love all the evolution classes, blah, blah, blah, blah.
23: But you were lying. That was a lie.
22: I mean, I...
23: Was it?
22: I guess so. I'm not happy with the fact that you used that word, but I guess it was.
23: Yeah.
22: Because it was a lie of omission.
23: Right.
22: For sure. Yeah. Well, actually, I guess it must have been a lie because when they ask you, why do you want to study this? The actual answer is because I want to destroy this. And I clearly wasn't saying, damn it.
23: Was this like a private mission or did you talk to people about this?
22: The other missionaries all knew about this.
23: Yeah.
22: But it wasn't, you know, I was never turning around telling the, you know, other classmates who
23: were. You were a double agent, basically.
22: I like the sound of that. I mean, if you'd have known me at the age of 18, I was a dork. So
23: yeah.
22: The idea of being a double agent is somewhat hilarious. Look, I was obsessed. I was a woman on a mission. And so I turn up to University College London, which for those of you in the know is known as the godless place on Gower Street because it's the first university to have like allowed non-Church of England people to kind of join up. And I went to the Darwin building because Charles Darwin himself, he lived there.
23: Yeah.
22: And that was my department. And by the way, like, it's kind of hilarious because I was like dressed in very, very conservative Muslim garb. I wasn't even just in a hijab. I was in the full, I wasn't just in the head covering. I was in the full jilbab, which is like that full cloak.
23: Yeah.
22: Not that there's anything wrong with like, with dressing however you want. I'm like, man, you just be you, you know? There were a few girls in hijab actually, but they were interested in more medical genetics.
23: Right.
22: I remember there was one girl who was also kind of vaguely associated with my world kind of thing.
23: Yeah.
22: And she was there and I was so excited because I thought I'd found like a partner in her. I was like, oh my God. And I was sitting there and I was like, right, so this bit of the theory, I'm just thinking that actually there's a different interpretation that we can have for this data, blah, blah, blah. And she just freaked out and she looked at me and she was just like, look, I'm here because this is a mandatory course. I have to pass this evolution class. Otherwise, I don't get my degree.
23: Like she had a firewall up.
22: Yeah. So there's like two things going on, right? So I'm just living my life being a missionary. Yeah. I have an arranged marriage and like via my imam, by the way. My dad wasn't even involved.
23: That started in university or in grad school? Or
22: oh my, it was my first semester at university.
23: Really?
22: The imam suggested to me that, yeah, he wanted me to marry one of his other students. And I was like, okay. And so that took a
23: excited
22: while.
23: Excited about? Were you flattered? Did that feel good or did that feel icky?
22: You know what? Like I didn't know him. I had three chaperoned meetings with him to decide if I was going to agree to marry him. And then we basically never talked ever. I can't explain it enough. I just didn't know him,
23: right.
22: You know, and like we had to get my dad to agree. And so that took a while because dad didn't want me getting married before I'd finished my first degree. And right. So we had to wait. And I mean, effectively what I was doing was trying to unpack a massive puzzle. Now, everybody else had already unpacked it 150 years ago. And I'm coming along being like, hold on.
23: Hold on, we can put these pieces together another way.
22: We can just, yeah. We haven't thought of something. Give me a minute.
23: Yeah.
22: And by the way, some people do that to great success.
23: Yeah.
22: Some people have won Nobel Prizes on the back of this. I just picked the wrong puzzle, right. Man.
23: So Ella is going to class every day, learning about the evidence for evolution and the story the scientists say that that evidence tells us. And of course, she's looking for holes in that story. And one of the first holes that Ella had always noticed was that particular moment in evolution when one species somehow like poof becomes another. And then one day she's sitting in class and the professor starts talking about this experiment.
22: The Drosophila fruit fly experiment.
23: Yeah.
22: So basically because Drosophila live for such a short amount of time, you can basically like, you know, instead of it being, you know, a mountain pops up between two animals and it takes like, you know, hundreds of thousands of years for them to evolve. You're doing it with Drosophila in a lab and you're kind of doing it in a much shorter time frame. You're just kind of separating them.
23: Yeah.
22: Without getting into it, they were starting to see the process of speciation in the lab. And I was like, oh, that's not good.
23: Because if we're watching them become new species, we're watching evolution, which I don't think happened.
22: Yeah. But my only comfort with that experiment was that it was being done in the lab. And I just thought, okay, but that might not be happening in nature.
23: Yeah.
22: Maybe it's being forced in the lab. Maybe in nature that wouldn't be happening.
23: But she keeps going to more lectures and eventually she's running into other problems like
22: stratigraphy, just the layers of Earth and that kind of sequence of animals that you get in them. And they are broadly chronological.
23: Yeah.
22: And you do see an evolutionary process there.
23: Yeah.
22: You just do. It's really, really hard.
23: It's like you dig deeper, you see simpler things, kind of, generally.
22: Yeah. You would be looking at these stratigraphic sequences, and it was forgive my language, but it was a mother because you were just like, right, we haven't gone from complex to simple. By and large, we go from simple to complex,
23: right.
22: Or more complex. And it was just a consistent pattern. And it's very, very hard to explain that. So then I was like, okay, theologically, the real, real issue is Adam and Eve, right? Mm-hmm. So technically speaking, I can believe in evolution as long as it's not Adam and Eve, as long as it's not us. We're the exception, right?
23: Right, right. So you're like, okay, so you gave a little ground. You were like, this makes sense. Yeah. I can give
22: a lot of ground. All other species, all the other billions.
23: That's right. But not us.
22: Yeah. And then what happened was I came across retrotransposons, which are very, very complicated to explain, but basically it's like a foreign organism's DNA within our own bodies, within every...
23: So retrotransposons, they're little bits of DNA from, for example, a virus that infected our ancestors millions of years ago and just like got stuck in our genome and passed on from generation to generation. They're like this little historical record of something that happened to us a long, long time ago. And the reason Ella remembers this is that when she was learning about retrotransposons in a lecture, the professor mentioned this weird fact about these little bits of DNA.
22: The pattern of mutations within the retrotransposons that we have a line on a family tree with what you would expect from evolution if you then looked at those same retrotransposons within chimps.
23: In other words, these little bits of DNA, I mean, there are hundreds of them, are lodged in the chimp genome in exactly the same places that they're lodged in our genome.
22: How does that, like, the only interpretation for the mutations that you find in retrotransposons is that it is evolution through descent with modification over, you know, hundreds of thousands. There's no other interpretation.
23: Like God would have had to copy paste or something.
22: Yeah.
23: Like, or,
22: this is the thing, because one of the arguments that, for those of you who don't know, one of the arguments that creationists use to explain, well, why is our DNA so similar?
23: Yeah.
22: Right. Like, why is our DNA so similar to chimps? They're like, yeah, but they look similar. And they have so many similar behaviors, and there's so many similar mechanisms, blah, blah, blah. And on a level, on one level, you're like, oh, okay, that is actually, like, there is some logic to that.
23: Yeah.
22: Retrotransposons, they're not functional.
23: Yeah.
22: It's not like, oh, it's a bit of DNA that helps me process, for example, water, or helps me process carbohydrates. Right. It's a non-functional bit of DNA, and yet its mutation pattern fits almost perfectly with an evolutionary family tree. And it was just like, it's just, sorry, that's the noise that you make when your whole life is about to fall apart. that exact noise is the noise you make.
23: Wow.
22: And I was just in hell. Like, I was in hell. There'd be times where I'd just be looking out my window, just going, oh my God, like, oh, what is this? Like, what am I going to do?
23: Were you living with this guy at that point, or what were you?
22: This guy, my ex-husband. Yeah.
23: You're married?
22: Yeah. Our marriage wasn't doing great. Partly because we had an arranged marriage and we didn't know each other, but partly for a number of different reasons. One of which was this issue.
23: Yeah.
22: Like, you know, I was clearly struggling. And then there was a moment, just an awful moment, which was kind of, I was just in the shower. And as you often do in the shower, you're kind of just having a conversation with yourself. You're also, you know, bluntly naked, and you're very exposed, but you're in a safe place, right? And I basically tell myself that I have to find the strength to be honest, that I believe in evolution. And I just fell to the floor. Like, I was like hysterically crying. I was just so, so distraught. The reason I was so distraught at this point was that I knew that meant I was going to have to leave my world. I had no idea what was going to happen with my family. Because, you know, this hadn't happened in my family before, right? But what I did know is, it was going to drive a massive wedge. It's such an extreme thing in my world, and say that you believe in evolution. And, you know, that's just, we just didn't do that. And by the way, all cases where that did happen, like, let me tell you, loads of those girls got cut off. Thank God my siblings came through in the way that they did.
23: Wow. How did they come through?
22: They decided to embrace me regardless. They decided that I was their sister regardless. Ugh, makes me want to cry.
23: And what about, like, your friends and other people in the community?
22: I didn't tell people. I just disappeared. I didn't tell people.
23: You just ghosted people?
22: Yeah, I literally just disappeared. And that's because I was a missionary and I knew the training. And the training is, if somebody, you know,
23: right,
22: falls, you go collect them, basically.
23: Yeah.
22: And I did not have the energy. And also, this is the strange thing. I didn't want anyone else to follow me because I didn't want them to go through what I was going through. I was like, no, you know what? You don't need to learn about evolution. You just stay where you are.
23: Yeah.
22: This is awful.
23: Yeah.
22: It was truly awful time. I had no idea how to exist in a

0: And it was the most anticlimactic. And has probably informed a huge part of my personality since, because no man cared. Like, I had been told my whole life that, like, you know, my hair was like, and you know,
1: right,
0: you got to cover up because it's a fitna. It's like, it's corruption. It like, it corrupts the earth if you, it's a bad translation, but like, you know, isn't it? It's all these things that you've got to do. Nobody, I cannot express this enough. There were no men dropping from my sheer beauty. Nobody was fainting. Nobody was doing anything. Like, nobody cared. And it was so funny. Wow. But it was, you know, it was quite an adjustment. It was like, I've got to now learn to fit in. And it's funny because I think anthropologists traditionally, and as you know, I am a paleoanthropologist, you know, you kind of go and sit with these exotic, in inverted commas, tribes, right, and you kind of learn their ways.
1: Right.
0: And I was like, my exotic tribe is just central London.
1: Right.
0: You know,
1: right.
0: Just,
1: right.
0: That's it.
1: Yeah.
0: Me. And I would sit there studying people's behavior and like going, all right, so this is how they act. Okay. So this is, okay. All right. So that's, you know, I wrote a book about the handshake, right? Writing a book about the handshake does not come because somebody is like just casually not questioning. Writing a book about the handshake comes when you are obsessively reading the behavior of every person around you.
1: Right.
0: Because in your culture, you never shook hands with men.
1: Right.
0: I had this one friend who was just like, oh, you must be so relieved to be free.
1: Mm.
0: And I was just like, do you understand the trauma that I've just been through? Like, I didn't want this. This isn't what I wanted. Certainly,
1: right,
0: like now, 10, 13 years later, I can look back and go, I'm glad that, you know, I'm not constrained by dogma unless I pick that dogma. But, you know, let's not pretend that this is a fun world. I mean, it's, right, I'd definitely rather be here, but let's not pretend it's perfect. Like, I think this is what I have found really, really, really difficult to explain to so many of my secular friends who are basically my tribe. Now, let's be honest,
1: yeah,
0: right?
1: Yeah.
0: I will never, ever, ever be in a community like that again. I think religious communities are warm. They engulf you. They embrace you.
1: Oh my God. I feel that I'm raising kids right now and I'm not raising them in the mosque that I grew up in. And it's like,
0: it hurts,
1: it's
0: right?
1: Sad. It's, I yearn for that.
0: It's so difficult. It was like I didn't know who I was anymore.
1: Mm.
0: And the people that are around me that would normally love me and knew who I was, they were all new too.
1: And in the midst of all this upheaval, Ella was still going to school and starting to become obsessed with the thing she would spend her entire career studying, our origin story. That moment when there were all these little groups of proto-humans living together on the planet at the same time, but also very much separate from one another.
0: I think it is no surprise that having gone through what I've gone through, that when I look at our story, the science of our story, I feel something. Like, I feel something. We know that everybody from outside of sub-Saharan Africa, and even some people within sub-Saharan Africa, have some Neanderthal DNA in them. And
1: right,
0: that can only be explained by basically one of our great-great-great-grandparents
1: getting
0: having sex.
1: It on.
0: Yeah, having sex with a Neanderthal. So there's a scandal in the family, basically. Now, usually, right, the way this would be presented is, oh, there's some Neanderthal DNA, so that means that there was some kind of intercourse, blah, blah, blah. Right. We take a moment. And instead, it's like, hold on a second, right? That means that one of our ancestors, not like a theoretical, like one of my and your ancestors,
1: yeah,
0: was half-half.
1: Right.
0: And I'm not mixed race, but I'm mixed heritage. So I'm a British Arab, right?
1: Right.
0: Let me tell you, that was confusing growing up at times, right? At times, yeah, I was like, it's a bit weird. I'm like, what would it be like to not just be mixed heritage, don't be mixed race, but mixed species? Like,
1: yeah,
0: what would that have been like? And what would the mother have felt? Like, how would she have felt? Would she have been sitting there hoping that the child would look more Homo sapiens than Neanderthal?
1: Right.
0: Because, you know, she doesn't want them to get ostracized. She doesn't want them to get teased.
1: Wow. Like pregnant, like that mom is sitting there pregnant, like thinking about what her baby, whether her baby's going to have a brow ridge or a chin or
0: Seriously?
1: Something.
0: Seriously.
1: Is there any evidence to suggest that crossovers like Neanderthal and Homo sapiens, us couplings, made us more successful? Like that those...
0: Yeah.
1: Yeah.
0: Yeah. So we were the new kid on the block. And for example, when we entered into Neanderthal territory,
1: yeah,
0: Neanderthal territory being kind of Europe and Northern Asia,

0: we would not have had immunities to local diseases. Uh-huh. So when we interbreed with those people, it's effectively like a cheat. So suddenly we end up with immunities to things that would have taken us ourselves tens, if not hundreds of thousands of years to evolve for. There are some really, really good examples, actually. And the best one is the Tibetan example. Mm. Are you familiar with this one?
1: No, tell me.
0: So Tibetans live at obviously very high altitude. And the mechanism, the genetic mechanism by which they are able to exist at high altitude is very different from the genetic mechanism that exists in other populations who exist at high altitude. And the mutation is actually one that they inherited off Denisovans.
1: Like we drank their superpowers kind of thing.
0: Yeah. Yeah.
1: Okay. So now, so there are these sort of hybrid people.
0: Yeah.
1: And you are kind of like, in a way, you're one of these crossover people. I mean, this experience, this ordeal
0: so
1: that
0: you
1: went to. Yeah, yeah, yeah. But like, what? So, okay, so if that's the value of the crossover person, it's like, oh, I can get, I now have superpowers from both worlds or something. What did you gain from that crossover?
0: I would say I was so traumatized by it and still am, like within a second, I could get quite upset about it. And I think when you've been through that, you are much more patient with people who deny the science, don't trust the science. Because I understand that when I am trying to persuade somebody of a scientific point, 9 times out of 10, I'm not trying to persuade them of one scientific point. I'm effectively taking apart their worldview.
1: Yeah.
0: And because I've gone through that, I approach that with empathy by and large. Doesn't mean that every so often I don't get irritated, but I just fundamentally at my core understand that when somebody has that belief, it's not one belief, it's a belief system.
1: Mm.
0: And I then approach it as such. So then what I find myself doing is I actually have less interest in debating that point with them and more interest in bonding with them as a person and showing them who I am and me seeing their humanity. That's why it gently does it for me in terms of the methodology. Mm. And also fundamentally in my mind, accepting that they may never believe me.
1: Mm.
0: They may never accept my version of events, and that's okay.
1: Ella Al-Shamahi. Stick around because coming up, we've got another story where identity and nature collide.
2: Give me a rundown of some of the creatures you've written about.
3: Shipworms, the hairy-chested Yeti crab. Today, I talked to a researcher who studies Greenland sharks, but I was more interested in the parasitic barnacle inside the cloaca of a female
2: part.
3: Yes. Yes, it's multi-purpose hole.
2: What makes you think, of all the creatures in the world, like the one I'll talk about this, like what makes you go to the barnacle in the cloaca to even focus on?
3: I think I'm just fascinated by the things that are strangest from my own experience.
2: This is Radiolab. I'm Lulu Miller, and I'm here with writer Sabrina Imbler.
3: I'm a staff writer for Defector, which is a worker-owned sports and culture site. But I write about creatures on Defector. I have my own little column.
2: So I'm a huge fan of Sabrina's. I read their book a few months back. It's called How Far the Light Reaches, A Life in 10 Sea Creatures. And they do this thing that I love to do, but sometimes worry about doing, which is that they look to nature. They look to animals to both see the animals, but also to kind of draw some human lessons. And, you know, I know that in certain ways, like that is a cardinal sin of science reporting, like thou shalt not project. But they do it in this way that somehow stays scientifically rigorous and clear. And I just wanted to share their magic, their work with more people. So I called them in to read an essay that absolutely floored me, that taught me a lot about the marine world and taught me a lot about the human world. And just a content warning, the essay is about a creature, but it also deals with sexual assault. So decide if that's something you want to listen to today. And yeah, that's where we are headed, into the work and the mind of Sabrina Imbler. So before I have you go in and read the essay, I do wonder, like, is there a downside or is there a danger to seeking, you know, these little kinds of human lessons, or maybe even guidance or inspiration or connection or resonance? Like, do you see a danger in that, or is that something that ever gives you pause, or that you've ever thought about?
3: It gives me pause every day.
2: Oh, really?
3: I mean, I often will find myself, like, impulsively wanting to, you know, advocate for some kind of animal or not, and then sort of realizing, like, that's like not the most responsible way to write about that animal. I think it feels much more exciting to me to look in sort of the realm of metaphor and to find sort of like, can this animal be a model of another way of living? Or how can learning about the life of this creature, like, really expand my own and make me consider possibilities for myself that I had never imagined?
2: Yeah. Okay. Well, so that is the perfect segue into the essay I want you to read for us, Beware the Sand Striker. So I guess just help us set it up. The sand striker is a marine worm that is a vicious predator, and it's so stealth, very few of the researchers who spend their lives studying it have ever seen it, right?
3: Yes. And these worms basically burrow deep into the sand so that most of their long worm-like body is hidden, and they just have a pair of, like, pincers, sort of mandibles, extruding from the sand, and some antenna. And so if a fish happens to swim over the sand striker's jaws, they'll snap shut and then they'll drag the fish down deep into the sand.
2: And as Sabrina was learning about the worm, they happened to be thinking about predators and predation in human society.
3: I started writing it, I think, you know, there were a lot of conversations around me too. And I was just coming to understand some experiences that I had that I now understand were not consensual, sexual or romantic experiences. And it felt like, well, you know, this worm opens this portal to this larger conversation. So maybe I can tell the story of what happened to me alongside this worm.
2: Wow. All right. Take us in.
3: Okay.
2: Sabrina picks up about halfway through the essay.
3: I never told these men about my blackouts because it seemed a mortifying thing to admit that I was a child, too inexperienced to handle liquor, too out of control to be an advocate for my own body. I would go out of my way to share these stories with friends to get ahead of the narrative. I let them fill me in on the events of the night, nodding at things I could not recall until I had reassembled the night in my mind as refracted through them. If they were happy for me, then I could be happy for me. The more I bragged about those nights, the more inconsequential they became. When I first came out to my mother, she asked me if I thought I was a lesbian because so many men had been cruel to me. I knew that when she said cruel, she meant boyfriends who had broken up with me. But instead, I thought of these other men. And for a moment, I wondered if she had a point. Sand strikers, or worms like them, have been around for hundreds of millions of years. Unlike dinosaur bones or ammonite shells, the squishier worms did not fossilize easily. Scientists only know of ancient sand strikers from the very few geological traces they left behind. Hard jaw parts, tracks in the mud, papier-mâché-like molds of spaces their bodies inhabited before dissolving. The oldest we know of lived 400 million years ago in the Devonian Age and grew to around 3 feet long, smaller than today's largest sand strikers, but still abnormally giant for its day. Scientists describe this species of extinct worm solely based on its jaws, as no vestige of its soft body remains. Another prehistoric sand striker from just 20 million years ago left a series of L-shaped burrows found in sandstone in northeast Taiwan. The edges of the burrows were rich in iron, indicating that they may have been lined with a mucus layer to maintain their shape. And when scientists looked closer, they found feather-like impressions in the rock, suggesting the repeated disturbance of sediment from a lunging creature, striking and retreating, striking and retreating. These ancient worms may have been different, shorter and softer perhaps than modern sand strikers, but they hunted in the same way. Ancient fish, too, watched for dimples in the seafloor and antennae swiveling in the grit. Joanna Zanol, perhaps the world's leading expert on sand strikers, told the BBC she had never seen one alive in the wild, only in museums. She traveled to East Timor on a research grant to study the worms and could not find a single one. Zanol knew the worms were there, lurking in the sand, maddeningly close to her and actively affecting the ecosystem, even if she could not take a photo or see them with her own eyes. She knew, but she couldn't prove it. A few days after I graduated college, freshly moved into an anchovy-sized bedroom in Brooklyn, I opened Twitter to see everyone sharing the same BuzzFeed story. The art was everywhere, spidery black words laced across a bright red background, staining my feed. It was the victim impact statement read by Chanel Miller, a young woman who was sexually assaulted behind a dumpster at Stanford. I'd been following the case vaguely, noting how it had happened near my hometown, how the media had fixated on Brock Turner's swim times. But there were so many cases like this, meaning stories of girls touched at parties, in dorms, touched outside their clothes or underneath, stories that usually did not result in police reports. Miller was still anonymous when the statement was published, and I would only later learn our similarities. How we were both half Asian, how we grew up in the Bay Area and once took art classes at the Rhode Island School of Design that made us feel, among other things, inadequate. You don't know me, but you've been inside me, and that's why we're here today. Reading that first sentence, my breath caught. Part of the statement is an italicized list of questions the defense attorney had asked Miller. Did you drink in college? You said you were a party animal. How many times did you black out? I stared at these questions, so familiar from my own self-interrogations. The first few times I revised this essay, more encounters flickered back into memory. A tagged picture on social media, an old story recounted at a party, a name that sounded too familiar on LinkedIn. It's absurd how many men I've slept with have later requested me on LinkedIn. I wonder if this is because LinkedIn is the easiest portal with which to find me. I wonder if it's because my name appears occasionally on the internet, slotted under stories I've written. I always wonder what they want from me, forgiveness, my body, or to connect them with an editor of some magazine. After reading Miller's impact statement, I opened a browser on my phone, switched to incognito mode, and Googled, "Can you consent while blacked out but awake?" I scrolled through articles, Reddit threads, and PDFs. Everything seemed to say no, you cannot consent while incapacitated, so I Googled more. I rephrased my queries until they morphed from search terms to incoherent personal questions I knew the internet could not answer. How drunk to consent? What if you say yes when drunk but cannot remember? Said yes but don't remember, is it sexual assault? How do you know what you wanted while blacked out? Why do I black out so often? I wasn't even hoping for a particular answer. I simply wanted someone to plot my experience on a grid, to tell me if it was valid to feel this way or if I just needed to get over it. I read about the clinical psychology professor Kim Fromm, who testified in Miller's case and dozens of others. Fromm has made a living by testifying in criminal cases that a person can theoretically consent to sex while blacked out. Her argument sometimes convinced me that I was at fault. I found a slideshow about alcohol and consent made by two white men who worked at a risk management consulting group. The difficult case, the presentation reads, is someone who has a high tolerance for alcohol but doesn't display the traditional symptoms due to their tolerance level. That was me, the difficult case. All nature documentaries share a familiar kind of dramatic irony.
4: The ocean is teeming with life.
3: When the narrator, whether he is David Attenborough or just sounds like him, introduces you to something small, soft, and witless, you know it will be devoured. This is inevitable. When you see the writhing, sequined mass of a bait ball, meaning a school of fish that swims tightly in a globe, you know they will be picked off by whatever larger thing has caused them to swim so close together. In Blue Planet 2, Attenborough introduces the sand striker as the sun disappears, giving way to the electric indigo of night undersea. We do not see the worm for over a minute, instead following the looping path of an ill-fated reef fish. It is hard to watch something and know it will die, but there is nothing I can change. The sand striker lunges into an attack, mandibles slicing through the brine to clamp down on the fish and drag it beneath the sand. Even if the fish manage to escape, there may be other worms lurking nearby. There are only so many places to go on the seafloor. Why is prey in nature videos always unsuspecting? Stealthy crocodile captures unsuspecting prey. World's biggest spider gobbles down an unsuspecting lizard. Cuttlefish hypnotizes unsuspecting crab. When we watch these videos, we are supposed to marvel at the attack, whether achieved by speed or cunning or brute force. The prey is rarely the true subject of the segment. We see a hare bounding through the snow not to understand how it forages, but so that we can see how the Arctic fox ambushes prey. We see sea lions jetting under ice to see how orcas hunt in packs. We see bee-eater birds zipping through the sky to witness the dive-bombing techniques of a bald eagle. There are exceptions, of course, and this isn't to say that we are told nothing about the inner lives of the prey. We learn about the hare's thick winter coat and shortened ears. We see the seals jump in and out of the water to avoid the gnashing jaws of an orca. We see the intricate community dynamics of turquoise bee eaters jostling over nesting sites embedded in a cliff. But more often than not, the documentary shifts our attention back toward the predator and ends the segment with predation as climax. Hare in fox jaw, seal blood in water, jewel-colored bird in the yellow talons of an eagle. Though prey can be caught off guard, can be surprised, can even be ambushed, prey is never truly unsuspecting. It has evolved the blueprint of its body in response to, or in anticipation of, trauma. The Arctic hare is blue-gray in the summer and white in the winter, so it will not be seen. Certain creatures have even adapted to give up a part of their body until it can regenerate. Sea slugs shedding papillae, crabs sacrificing a claw, geckos shedding a still-twitching tail as a decoy while they escape. Snakes play dead, butterflies disguise themselves as leaves, octopuses squirt ink. These adaptations are remarkable and make these creatures exceptional in our eyes, and yet would not be necessary without the constant threat of the predator. I acknowledge this metaphor of predation is cheap. I don't fault the sand striker for hunger or for hunting. It works much harder than I do, someone who buys meat already dead and plucked. Part of the reason I find its body gruesome may be a hardwired instinct in the animal in me, an animal that fears snakes and creatures that move like them. When the sand striker snatches a fish and begins to feast, it is not thinking of what the fish is feeling. It has no complex brain and no sense of morality, which means its intentions are never cruel. A worm cannot shirk a duty it does not know, but we can. I am not writing this to blame the men who have touched me when I was not aware enough to consent. Instead, I hope to place them like pushpins on a board of encounters that society has framed as acceptable. I do not know what I was like in these states, what I said, how I slurred. For much of my life, the idea of conflict scared me so much that I would do almost anything to avoid causing a scene. My priority was my pride, not my body. I do not know what I would rather believe, if these men thought I wanted it, if they knew I wasn't there to consent, if they suspected at all and buried those concerns, if they didn't care. I do not know if these men knew I was gone. The clinical term is incapacitated, but the only way I can understand it is gone, burrowed out of my body for the night. I know legally, logically, that if I was incapacitated, gone, then I could not have consented. I know that to believe this requires overturning a part of my past that I told myself was fine, pushed to the shaded areas of my mind, and allowing myself to feel. This feels like an awful amount of space to take up. In truth, I am fine most of the time. If I stretch out my memory of my life like a ribbon and held it up to the light, whole years would be threadbare. Worn patches, rips, holes. In a way, this makes me feel relieved. Whatever happened in those hours of my life is lost to me forever, or if it still exists, molded into something like instinct. These are the missing hours of my life, time I have lived unconsciously, existing as a physical body in a space without the power to understand what I was doing or what was happening to me. Several years ago, a boy I knew in college wrote to me on Facebook to apologize for what he did that one night. I stared at the message, racking my brain for what it could have been. I came up with nothing. I almost texted a friend to ask, but afraid my ignorance of that night would give away my blackout, I did not. I wanted to ignore the message, to block him, but I knew he lived in a city I sometimes visited, knew that some of my friends were his friends. I worried what would happen if he confronted me, if he told someone we knew about my blocking him. So I messaged back within the hour to ensure nothing would seem weird, so that I could seem impeccably unfazed. No worries at all. Seconds later, unsure if my first message implied that something did in fact happen, I messaged again. I'm sure it was nothing. If I were a more ruthless detective of my own life, more sure that I could love myself knowing all the things I've done and the things done to me while I was not there, perhaps I would have had the courage to ask him what he was talking about. But I am not, so I did not. No, I am not writing to blame these men, but I also am not excusing them by casting their behavior as something instilled in them by systems beyond their control. Almost every system we exist in is cruel, and it is our job to hold ourselves accountable to a moral center separate from the arbitrary ganglion of laws that so often get things wrong. This is the work we inherit as creatures with a complex brain, which comes with inexplicable joys like love and sex and making out in cars, but also the duty of empathy, of understanding what it means when someone is stumbling. My experiences are not exceptional in either their recurrence or their severity, but I want to imagine a world in which the men around me when I was younger could have acted as a safety net, could have seen a drunk girl stumbling on a sidewalk as a person, not an opportunity. I wish they could have seen me and alerted my friends, walked me home without touching me, or even just left me alone. Yes, I was fine, not in danger of choking on my vomit or passing out or hitting my head. I was fine until they found me, and then I wasn't. In certain waters, sand strikers prey on small fish called monocle breams. The breams are the color of armor, silvery bodies with one dark stripe, unabashedly plain among the flamboyant menagerie of tropical fish. They are the kind of fish, it would seem, who would only make an appearance in a nature documentary if they were about to be eaten. Breams feed on tiny shelled things that also lurk in the sand, copepods, shrimp, and microcrustaceans. They cluster in social groups, aware of the power that comes in numbers, in multiple pairs of eyes watching the horizon for threats. Though the breams may see the expanse of black sand below them as empty, the worms lurk underneath in their mucus-lined burrows, antennae feeling for flesh the worms can grab. The deck, it seems, is stacked against the breams. The food they seek lies buried in sediment that could easily cloak the worms that seek to devour them. While observing young monocle breams in waters off Indonesia, scientists noticed the fish exhibit rather unusual behavior. It always starts with one bream, who, eyes pointing downward, notices a suspicious dimple in the sand. Maybe there's a crater or stray antenna peeking above the grit. The fish inches closer in slow spurts, pausing often to assess any new movement. The others, noticing this fish's strange behavior, follow suit, hovering behind, eyes fixed on the sand. Then the first fish starts to blow, spitting jets of water toward the crater, whirling up sand and revealing the worm that lies hidden underneath. Breams are incapable of harming the sand striker, as delicate fins and even the most forceful water jet can't pierce an exoskeleton. But what they can do is expose and warn. Their spurting alerts others nearby to the worm's stealthy presence in a kind of effervescent whisper network. Once exposed, the worm might retract just one antenna. Other times, it slinks back entirely into its burrow, buried too deep to hunt. Sometimes the breams only knew to spit after one of their own was taken, snatched and dragged deep into the sand. In one case, other species of small and vulnerable fish, wrasses and blennies, joined the crowd, eyes pointed toward the burrow, memorizing the threat. The scientists marveled at the breams' collective action. Approaching and mobbing a predator such as a sand striker invites real danger, losing a fin, a patch of scales, even dying. But the scientists never saw the worm fighting back against these mobs. They never saw a fish placed in danger by alerting others to a threat. The breams swim around the reef to forage, but never veer far from their home range, refusing to be forced out. They will do what they can to make this dangerous place safe for one another. When the scientists published the paper on the monocle breams, they called their behavior novel. And it was, in the sense that humans had never observed it before. But had we even thought to look?
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5: I'm Talia Schlanger, sitting in for Tom Power. 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
7: I'm David Common. Hyphens, commas, and interrobangs, oh my. Coming up, we'll explore the power of punctuation through history and why these little dots and dashes deserve more attention, period.
8: From CBC News, The World This Hour, I'm Neil Kumar. U.S. forces say they have struck two Iranian rocket launchers in the Strait of Hormuz. According to U.S. officials, Iranian soldiers were preparing to launch sea mines. Iran's Revolutionary Guard Corps says it retaliated by firing missiles into Jordan. But officials in Washington say those missiles were intercepted with no impact. It's the first known U.S. strike on Iran since July 29th. President Donald Trump says Iran has been warned not to plant new mines near international shipping routes. With just over a week before Canada's reciprocal tariffs on U.S. goods kick in, the cross-border jabs show no sign of slowing down. But the squeeze is already being felt in some border states ahead of the important fall midterms. Catherine Tunney reports from Washington.
9: Three, two, one, yeah!
10: Ontario Premier Doug Ford helps unfurl a billboard-sized sign over the weekend. It reads, Lake Ontario, now and always. A clapback, a U.S. President Donald Trump's crusade to rename the body of water Lake America.
11: Yeah, it got heated.
10: But less than a week after calling Trump a loser, a toned-down Ford returned to American Airwaves Sunday on an ABC News show, calling for the focus to be on securing an agreement.
11: We need to focus on a free trade agreement that will create more jobs on both sides of the border.
10: Trump showed no signs of doing that, spending part of the weekend trolling Canada online, including an animated video showing Canadian geese in Trump wigs carrying guns. With Canada's retaliatory tariffs set to kick in just over a week and midterms just around the corner, there's no sign the trade trolling will stop. Catherine Tunney, CBC News, Washington.
8: In Nepal, rescue workers are digging through debris, searching for hundreds of workers that are believed to be trapped inside tunnels at five hydroelectric power plants. The number of people killed in last week's flash floods has risen to nearly 800, and thousands more are still unaccounted for. Briar Stewart has more.
12: In the forest in Nepal's Chitwan district, crews wear white protective suits and carry stretchers. Some bodies are so badly damaged that it could take time and DNA tests to identify them. With not enough space to store the dead, crews have begun burials. Suman Bogen says for the past 4 days he's been searching for his brother who's missing. There are many families like mine who are suffering and they too must be desperately trying to identify their loved ones, he said. His brother was working at a hydropower project at the time when a torrent of ice, rock and water ripped through the river system. 14 of the country's hydropower projects were damaged. Around 900 workers are still missing. Many are believed to be trapped in tunnels, now buried in meters of thick mud. Briar Stewart, CBC News, Trishuli, Nepal.
8: NASA has launched a new space telescope. The Nancy Grace Roman Space Telescope will look for cosmic mysteries such as dark matter and planets that could harbor life. And as Philip Lee Shannock reports, it will rely on revolutionary Canadian camera technology to do that.
13: The Nancy Grace Roman Space Telescope will be able to detect thousands of planets outside our solar system using a special camera called a coronagraph imager. Vanessa Bailey is the Roman coronagraph instrument scientist at NASA's Jet Propulsion Laboratory.
14: The coronagraph technology that is going to allow us to look at these distant, distant worlds.
13: That technology, designed to suppress the light of stars in order to reveal planets that orbit around them, is Canadian. Marie-Yves Ducharme is head of Montreal-based NewView Cameras.
15: Our technology actually makes it possible to detect one photon per pixel. I didn't thought that at the end we were doing a NASA mission. It's a few billion dollar mission, and we're the eyes of an important instrument to discover life somewhere else in the universe.
1: Philip Shannock, CBC News, Toronto.
8: And that is The World This Hour. For CBC News, I'm Neil Kumar.
16: This is your Environment Canada weather update. I'm Maddie Ryan. Looking ahead to this evening, it's showers for most, if not all, of the island tonight. Lows around 13 to 15 degrees, but sun and cloud is in the forecast for tomorrow morning. And in Happy Valley, Goose Bay and along the Labrador coast, expect about 4 millimeters of rain tonight with a low of 9 degrees. And in Lab West, showers will end this evening with a low of 6 degrees. That's your weather update. I'm Maddie Ryan.
7: Good evening, I'm David Common, in for Pia Chattopadhyay. This is an encore edition of the Sunday Magazine, featuring the stories we first brought you on Sunday morning. The Canada-U.S. trade war continues to ratchet up here at home, and the world is watching. First up, we explore the global response to this rift, what cues other nations are taking, and why most are still silent. After that, the little marks that make a big difference discover the surprising power of punctuation over time and where these dots may be dashing next. Also today, we'll get the latest on the aftermath of the devastating flooding in Nepal and Tibet and what we know about the Canadians who are still missing. Later, she was at the center of the most notorious rape trial in French history. And through it all, Gisèle Pelicot refused to be shamed, became a feminist icon along the way. We'll bring you Pia's Canadian broadcast exclusive conversation with her. All of that starts right now, here on the Sunday Magazine. It's been a chaotic week in the trade war. Canada was in the global spotlight after Prime Minister Mark Carney decided to end trade talks with the U.S., and it's led to a range of reactions around the world, including the U.S. president issuing an order to rename Lake Ontario. World leaders are watching closely as they navigate their own relationships with Donald Trump's unpredictable White House. Here to look at the global reaction and whether it could breathe new life into Carney's vision for a coalition of middle powers fighting back, I am joined by John Rapley, political economist, author, and contributing columnist for the Globe and Mail, and Catherine Carlson, a senior reporter at Politico, where she covers the EU. John, Catherine, good morning to both of you.
17: Good morning. Hi, good morning.
7: Glad to have you here. Catherine, I want to talk about some of the global reaction here. What has struck you most about how politicians are reacting, and I would say both the way they are speaking or not speaking?
17: Yeah, exactly. So I think in particular in Europe, it's been this interesting mix of enthusiasm and very sort of a warm response to Carney himself and to potential future cooperation with Canada. But then in terms of the trade war itself, it has been relatively silent. So the biggest political signal that we've seen so far is that the president of the European Commission, Ursula von der Leyen, she has invited Carney to join her at what is the biggest political moment in the EU's calendar. It's a big speech that she gives outlining all of the political priorities called the State of the Union in mid-September. So Carney will come for that. It's the first time a foreign leader has ever joined for that speech. He'll also address the European Parliament the next day. So that is a very warm political signal from the EU. At the same time, we haven't really seen any major statements of support from national leaders. We haven't seen, you know, very much in terms of substance beyond an ambition to work together more in the future.
7: Is that because they're scared?
17: I think they are. Well, they're divided on a couple of different fronts. In the first part, it was very difficult for them to get their trade deal with the US in the first place last year. And you have to remember that the EU, this is 27 countries that very rarely get along on specific issues. It was very, very hard fought to sort of get over the divisions that they have themselves and agree this thing with the US. And I think that's all. It's also true of the UK that they're very happy politically to have this and to sort of save their own necks in agreeing this. So there is sort of a general admiration for Carney. That's definitely what we're picking up in Brussels and in London, that they're very happy that someone's showing a backbone and someone's standing up to Trump, someone's standing up to sort of this coercion by a superpower economy. But at the same time, they don't necessarily want to do it themselves. They're quite happy to have their own sort of little safe corner carved out, even if they both have trade deals that nobody's exactly thrilled about.
7: John, I wonder what you think about the spectators watching David and Goliath.
18: Well, I think to take up from Catherine's point, I think the important thing for Canada isn't necessarily to have a chorus of opinion crying, you know, support. I think it's much more important that Canada's plan really has to be to lessen its dependence on the U.S. so that it isn't as vulnerable in the future. And I think the significant thing, therefore, is the open arms to further collaboration, cooperation that is being expressed around the world. I don't think the country needs necessarily vocal support to sort of bolster its confidence in this particular skirmish. I think the fact that the doors are open is very significant.
7: I do want to get to where we are heading, but John, I want to talk about where we are now, and I'm going to refer to a piece you wrote in the Globe this weekend. Looking at Donald Trump, who has often claimed, including very recently, that Canada is trying to have the benefits of being a state without being one. Now, he does it in the vein of, you should be the 51st state. It is a direct threat to sovereignty. But you've argued Trump is at least partly right.
18: Yes, and he is. He's absolutely in his rights to say this, just as he's absolutely in his rights to say that his NATO allies or the U.S.'s NATO allies haven't pulled their weight and they're a bunch of freeloaders. I mean, that has been the case. I mean, if you look at Canada's defense expenditure over the last 30 years, I mean, it's been very happy to freeload on what is an implicit American security guarantee. while talking a good line about internationalism, but effectively living under the U.S. umbrella. And when it's come to economics, that's basically what Canada has done. It's allowed its economy to operate along a north-south axis. I mean, provincial premiers still seem fairly determined to maintain the barriers that prevent trade within Canada, because they're seemingly all hoping that somehow they'll get back to the status quo ante with the U.S. And Donald Trump is saying, well, if you're going to live off trade with us, then, you know, you have to become part of the union. So in that sense, it's a perfectly legitimate argument for him to make. He might not make it in the most charming or sophisticated language, but he's not wrong.
7: I will use Mark Carney's language here in saying what has oft been repeated now, that there's been a rupture, and that the old alliances, the old ways, particularly when it comes to the United States, are over. And so there's been this push for something of a middle powers alliance. Mark Carney has spoken about it. He seems to be striving for it. But Catherine, you have argued that this trade war in some ways has come too soon in terms of the hopes for a middle powers alliance.
17: Well, I think it's also a question of when you're thinking about Europe, would Europe even put itself into that category of being a middle power? I mean, compared to Canada, it's significantly larger. Yep. It has significantly more sort of trading heft. The economy is constructed very differently. So I think there's a lot of political happiness and political warmth towards this idea of standing up to superpowers, not being pushed around, whether it's Russia or the US or China. At the same time, I think they are coming from a very different position. And they may not even consider themselves to be in that same category as China. That being said, they definitely do want to do more with Canada, whether it is on security and defense, whether it's on energy, whether it's on sort of being more in touch with each other politically. So definitely those doors are ones that are being opened right now.
7: John, China comes up a lot in this conversation. It seems fair to say that Canada is more aligned in terms of its thinking with the United States than it is with China. And yet I do wonder if all of this pushes Canada and others towards China.
18: I think that will be inevitable, simply because China has become the manufacturing workhorse of the world economy. And so trade with China is now inescapable. And it is also pioneering the move into robotics, into the green energy transition, all of which is playing a more significant role in much of the world, and particularly much of the developing world, which is where future demand growth in the world economy is primarily going to come from. And so Canada's long-term future will increasingly be oriented towards there. But that doesn't necessarily mean that there will have to be a political rapprochement. I think that's an important distinction, in the same way that Canada will never move out of the American economic orbit simply because of the weight of political gravity. But it can sort of find ways to sort of be able to assert a more independent political line than it has done in the past. But in order to do that, it has to give itself somewhat more economic freedom than it currently has.
7: It's quite something looking at Mexico as well, John. I was there about a year ago, and not on some beach. I was in a community, and I was struck at how little the trade war or the White House, Donald Trump, any of it is talked about on the news or even just in public. It is not the fascination that it is in Canada. And Mexico is taking a very different approach to negotiations. Doesn't really play out publicly. There's not the antagonism that we see in the Canada-US relationship. What do you think leaders in Mexico are taking away from what they're seeing between Canada and the U.S. right now?
18: Well, I suspect rather like what Catherine is saying about the European Union also probably applies to Mexico, that they are not going to come out openly and support Canada, but it probably serves their interest to have Canada taking this somewhat more defensive, or if you will, belligerent line. It advances their own negotiations, but it does leave the door open for further ties between Mexico and Canada, which of course aren't anywhere near as strong as the ties of each country with the U.S.
7: Catherine, polling suggests that in this country, in Canada, Mark Carney's decision to walk away from the table, to sort of put up a wall, is quite popular. Now, that will get tested as affordability bites, as people see changes on store shelves. But I do wonder, when we look further afield, in Europe, would there be... What do people in Europe think, recognizing Europe's not a monolith?
17: Yeah, I mean, absolutely. I think in terms of culturally, politically, economically, there's obviously a huge amount of similarities between the two blocks. Canada has all of these cultural ties with Europe. It's competing in the Eurovision Song Contest next year. We've got Celine Dion about to do her residency in Paris. Obviously, they're very like-minded democracies. The economies intertwine well with each other. So I think from a cultural perspective and a political perspective, there's a great sense that this is a sort of partnership and a cooperation that can really work for Europe. But obviously, then you have to look at what Europe is in and of itself. It's very difficult to agree trade deals because you have so many differences in the 27 economies and political structures. It's very difficult to get stuff agreed. And that's overlooking the fact that you have a war in the continent of Europe right now. I mean, Europe is in a very different position from these other countries and that it has an active war on its back door. It's very dependent on the US for military and economic support in that war. And that has to be the lens through which you're viewing everything that it's doing towards America.
7: Mark Carney's pretty adamant about deepening ties with Europe. There's been sort of this quasi-joke slash not joke about becoming part of the EU, a non-European member. We'll get to that in a moment. But I want to talk about what Carney said about his justification for calling off talks.
19: This fall, we will begin intense discussions with the European Union, the world's second largest economy, to build a much stronger and deeper economic and security partnership. Now, we can build such unparalleled access because we're trusted, because we're reliable, and because we have what the world wants.
7: I want to turn to both of you, and John, I'll start with you. Is building a closer trade relationship with the EU the right move?
18: I think, David, I would say it would be one of what would have to be several right moves. In and of itself, it's not going to make that big a difference. I mean, there's Canada has some of the things that Europe wants. It, you know, obviously, particularly gas would be sort of welcomed. To a very considerable degree, its economy is oriented around production of primary resources for the American market. And it's going to have to change a lot if it's going to really be able to take advantage of the kind of trade deal that has been negotiated with the European Union. In principle, Canada should be able to do a lot of trade with Europe. It hasn't really increased it that much. But I think in and of itself, it is the world's second biggest economy, but it's not a particularly dynamic economy. And interestingly, the parts of the European economy that are most dynamic are not the traditional powerhouses in Germany in particular. You know, Spain is one of the fastest growing countries, and it's moving in a quite a different direction from where Canada has been going. It's moving, for example, very aggressively into the energy transition, very successfully, and in the process producing cheap electricity, which is enabling it to sort of offer itself as an attractive place for industrial investment. So I think that's sort of if you say that a place like Spain would be a sort of perhaps an emerging powerhouse in Europe, and that's to look further afield. I've maintained for years that the future growth is going to be in developing countries. And that's also where Canada needs to keep looking, not just China, but more broadly further afield. It's doing that. It's talking with India, which is very positive. And I think it needs to sort of take a much more in, you know, its approach to the Americas, much less attention to US than it's been given, which is almost all its attention, and really paying much more attention to the rest of the continents.
7: It's one thing, Catherine, to invite Canada's leader to give a speech. It is another thing entirely to invite a non-European nation to be part of the EU. Is there actually any appetite in the European Union to do that with Canada?
17: Surprisingly, yes. The president of Finland, Alexander Stubb, he's publicly said he has a very good relationship with Carney.
7: Yeah, they go jogging together.
17: They go jogging, yeah. He's publicly said that he's tried to convince Carney to join the EU. I don't know how much of that is in jest or how serious it is, but I think there's absolutely appetite to have Canada more involved. Obviously, there are legal issues to this. Famously, Morocco couldn't join the EU because you're only allowed to be a European country to be able to join the EU. That's in the founding regulations. So there would be some serious thresholds to clear that. I think it's very unlikely that it would be a serious membership conversation. But that's not to say that Canada couldn't have some sort of associate membership to have specific, you know, extra cooperation, whether it's on defense, whether it's on energy, extra political contact and trade, obviously. I think that's not seen as beyond the realm of possibility. And Carney will be in Europe again at the end of October for a political summit with the EU. The Commission has been quite guarded about what it expects out of this summit, but it did say this week that that will be the forum to talk about having closer ties between the EU and Canada.
7: What do you think, John?
18: No, I agree. I think the term associate membership is a good one. I think that is probably what Canada can aspire to, much deeper cooperation. And, you know, it would take a high level. I think it's important to realize that if Canada is going to deliver on all these commitments, it has to be much more than speeches to the parliament. It would have to build the or rebuild to a considerable degree the diplomatic capacity to actually sort of emerge as a major middle power, because, and as with so many other things, Canada has allowed itself in a sense to be represented on the world stage by others and has sort of pared back some of its diplomatic core in the process, and so it would need to sort of signal to the world that it is back in a serious way.
7: I want to talk more about China. This week, the Global Times, a state-run newspaper in China, ran an editorial, and rather a glowing one, about Canada's decision to walk away from trade talks with the Americans. I'm going to quote from it. In the face of Washington's tariff stick, Canada has launched a Chinese-style counterattack, responding firmly and proportionally. I mean, this is, in many ways, the message of the Chinese authorities. Is it a bad thing that Canada and China are seen to be aligned on this front, at least by the Chinese, John?
18: Oh, I don't think it's a bad thing at all. But I think what I would take away from the Chinese example is that's, in a sense, what Canada needs to do. That China was in a position to actually retaliate, particularly in its control of rare earths. And that made it possible for it to basically force the U.S. to back down. Canada doesn't have that kind of leverage. And in a sort of tit-for-tat tariff war, it's not going to win very much. What it needs to be doing is what it has been doing, which is to look to the future. I mean, as China lost access to U.S. markets, it just found new ones elsewhere. And so its overseas trade hasn't suffered at all. It's the U.S. is actually which has come out the worst as a result of that particular skirmish. And that's what Canada needs to do. It needs to sort of very aggressively look afield.
7: We're talking at very high levels of geopolitics here. I want to bring us down to a much lower level here. And note that Donald Trump this week signed an executive order. Donald Trump, who is 80 years old, to rename Lake Ontario Lake America because of the way he felt that Ontario has treated the United States. Catherine, how do, like, does that get coverage in Europe?
17: I think we absolutely did notice it. I'm not sure it's the sort of thing that would get much of a political response or a policy level response.
7: No,
17: but let's say in terms of fostering good relationships, it's not good.
7: I mean, just even do people talk about it and see it in the vein of, oh, here's another one?
17: Yeah, people absolutely do. I think there was some optimism that for a while when they were talking about, you know, oh, we didn't try to do anything with French, that wasn't us at all, from the US side, that there was optimism that things could be potentially a bit of a rapprochement on the horizon. And then we saw the Lake update. We thought, ah, no, okay, our estimation of the US and how it can conduct itself is correct. Donald Trump does like to conduct diplomacy and trade wars via memes and via random stunts like this. He's done plenty of those against the Europeans as well. Famously fell out with the Italian Prime Minister Giorgia Meloni recently by saying she was obsessed with him and she wanted to get a selfie with him, which is, you know, sort of in a similar vein of provocation.
7: Exactly. Okay, look, I do want to talk about the near future. Donald Trump's popularity is hovering somewhere in the 30% range. He's not doing well. The midterms are coming up. It is possible that they could lose control of at least one side of Congress, perhaps even both the Senate and the House of Representatives. I think a lot of people are looking ahead, thinking about what does the new year bring. But we've seen this before. We've also seen that Democratic presidents, should that be the reality 2 years from now, might hold on to tariffs. That just because Donald Trump might be gone, I'll stress might, that it doesn't mean the way in which Canada is being dealt with, treated, changes at all. Catherine, let me start with you. Where are we heading when the dust of midterms, the next presidential cycle, when all of that settles?
17: Yeah, I mean, I think Europe has absolutely learned the lesson on that from the difference between the first Trump term and the Biden term, that you know, Biden wasn't necessarily in a hurry to unwind all of the smashing up of global trade policy that Trump had done in the first term. And I think the Europeans had expected that the US would walk back on all of those things and do things like restoring the World Trade Organization and not having sort of punitive industrial subsidies that damage other economies. And that didn't happen. So I think it was a bit of a wake-up call that, yes, Trump is very bombastic and he's executed a lot in this term so far. But just because Trump is less powerful or potentially not there in the future, I don't think you can be naive about this anymore. I think Europe is interested in sort of diversifying and being a bit more sensible, looking more globally in the medium term, so it's not so dependent on the US, because regardless of who's sitting in the White House, you can always get shafted in Brussels.

0: that they have to go through them. And I think it's possible that there's still, you know, the prime minister said in his famous rupture speech, you know, that nostalgia isn't really a strategy. I think there probably is quite a lot of remnants of nostalgia in the Canadian business community. And I think they're going to have to accept that we're simply not going back to the old ways, Catherine, as Catherine points out. I mean, I think the trend, the political trend towards deglobalization is not associated with one or other party in not only the US, but in Europe itself and several countries. The move is in the other direction. It will probably continue to go that way. So just counting on somehow going back to that a change of administration, let alone a change of Congress, is going to restore the sort of the free trade warmth that we had in the past, that's not coming back. We're going to have to look for new markets, and to a considerable degree, stand on our own 2 feet. Or the other option Canadians have would be to ultimately succumb to what Donald Trump wants them to do and petition to become whether the 51st state or whether it would be 10 new states in the US or 12 or 13 or whatever. That is also an option. They, you know, they have to make the choice what they want to do.
1: His name is John Rapley. My name is David Common. If you want to complain to John, John's the guy to do it too. Just pulling your leg a bit, John, but yeah.
0: Thanks for that.
1: You're the one who suggested that in the middle of all of this.
0: I didn't actually suggest
1: it. Yes, that's right.
0: You said it was on the menu.
1: It was, yes, it was an option. You don't have to select it. Okay, Catherine, let's talk about the trade war. It is often said that it doesn't matter what kind of war it is, that the costs are enormous for both sides. That seems to be very clear in this case. What would victory look like for Mark Carney?
2: I think it's on the one hand, a sort of short to medium term solution. I think in Europe, we're looking a lot, not necessarily at this first wave of immediate tariffs from the US, but at this January 1st deadline for the 50% auto tariffs, which would be much more destructive to the Canadian economy. I think in Brussels, it's seen that if there's a bit of a cooling off period now, and then Carney uses that sort of 2-3 month period to negotiate something more workable before those real, you know, very serious tariffs hit, that would be a victory in the short term. But I think in the medium to long term, it is a question of, are we heading in a different direction in general? Are we decentering the US, whether it's for security, economy, trade, energy? And are we all having a bit more of a backbone and standing on our own 2 feet? That's certainly something I've heard a lot in terms of praise for Mark Carney in Brussels, is that he's given European leaders who don't necessarily have, you know, a single charismatic figure with a very strong public image at the front of them, talking on behalf of all of them, that maybe they can borrow a few things from Carney in terms of having a backbone, being a strong negotiator, and giving Europe a bit more self-esteem.
1: Catherine, John, lovely to speak with both of you. Thank you so much.
2: Thank you.
0: It's been a pleasure.
1: Catherine Carlson is a senior reporter for Politico, where she covers the EU, and John Rapley, a political economist, author, and contributing columnist for The Globe and Mail.

0: 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When's the last time you stopped to ponder a period, maybe cursed a semicolon, hyped up the hyphen? Florence Hasrat has devoted herself to the little marks that make a big difference in the way we understand words. She is a writer and researcher. In her new book, On the Mark, Florence makes the case for punctuation's power through history and why it deserves more attention. And she's here to share it with us in the latest installment of Word Processing, our ongoing look at language. Florence, hello and welcome back to the show.
1: Hi, David. Thank you for having me and for talking about punctuation again.
0: Not at all. Did you like the welcome? We really punched it up for you.
1: Oh, I loved it. I'm a sucker for alliteration, HH, DD, CC. Yeah, give it all to me.
0: I love it. Now, the last time you and I had a

0: conversation. You took us deep into the world of exclamation marks or points, depending on where in the world you are. Now, you're back with a look at the broader world of punctuation. What keeps pulling you back?
1: I know, it's the gift that keeps on giving, though. I think once you start to look at the biography of these signs, you realize that there's so many stories behind them, such a hinterland of human development, civilization, the development of text, reading, technologies, that it's just, it keeps on giving. And I feel like we need to unearth these stories and tell them to ourselves and each other. And also maybe that can help us to decide what we want to do with our text production and reading in the future, because we are at this moment now, right, with different technologies and AI and all the rest of that. So it's good to know where we came from in order to make decisions for the future.
0: You got this way of referring to punctuation that I love, and I want to unpack it with you. You call words the bare bones of text, but it is punctuation that marks the muscles, sinew, and skin. Take me through what you mean by that.
1: You know, our bones carry us, and text or like words carry us. They give us the meaning, but they don't yet give us the tone, for example. They don't give us the relationship between these different words, and they don't really give us a deeper interpretation. And punctuation is exactly that. It helps us to really unpick a message, or actually to encode that message with deeper meaning.
0: I, full disclosure, use the hyphen all the time. The double hyphen, I think, even more. But I know it's not always held in high regard. You actually share a story about the Oxford English Dictionary back in 2007, where they removed hyphens from thousands of words. Why did the editors do that?
1: Sounds a little bit shocking at the start. It was 16,000 words whose hyphen they removed. And they did that because they felt that we had gotten used to these words. So for example, bumblebee or potbelly or crybaby or something like that. And on the one hand, that is very normal. We get used to words. Nobody would now write email with the E hyphen mail, right? We just, you know, get used to it, and then we can sort of smush these words together and it's fine. On the other hand, I am very partial to the hyphen because it does show where words came from. And it's kind of like a double barrel name, you know, the two parts are equal in that compounding of making a new noun. So I don't think necessarily we should kick out something that has proved to be quite useful for a very, very long time. On the other hand, we also don't need to be super worried now that, you know, language is being ruined by this act. But we just need to know what's happening.
0: You mentioned a double-barreled name. You have a double-barreled cultural background. That is, I think, one of the reasons you hold the hyphen dear.
1: Yes, precisely. So my mom is German, my dad is Iranian, but I love English, and I, you know, lived in the UK, so I'm kind of in love with English as a language. But I have these two backgrounds and these two roots, and they're both very important to me. And for a very long time, I was trying to figure out how do I introduce myself when people asked me where I was from. And I used to say I'm half German, half Iranian, but I felt weird about it because I'm not half anything, I'm fully both. And then something else too. And then I started to say, my mom is German, my dad is Iranian. But I felt, okay, that's really like identifying myself through my parents. I'm also more than just a mixture of my parents. And then the hyphen came into play, and I really found it that it did exactly what I wanted it to do. So I am now Iranian hyphen German, and sometimes German hyphen Iranian. You know, I don't know. Sometimes it matters to me, the order, and sometimes it doesn't. And for me, it's really perfect because it is that bridge. And I see myself as a bridge between these two cultures and inhabiting that kind of middle space, one foot here and one foot there. And at the same time, trying to make myself comfortable in this new space, which is having this mixed identity. So I found the hyphen quite freeing for my own understanding about myself.
0: Can we go back to the beginning of writing? Because at the start, we didn't see a lot of punctuation. In many cases, the words were actually strung together with no spaces, which I don't know how you read that kind of thing. Why was that?
1: So this is a bit shocking to think about, actually, that people didn't really have a notion of needing to put anything between words in order to make sure that that's one word and that's another, because we're so used to it, right? So sometimes we just need to make a bit of an effort to like distance ourselves from that and understand that everything that seems so inevitable to us now had to be invented by someone at some point for some reason, right? And so scholars are not sure quite why people would just write in one line, like ancient Greek or Latin would just be one long line. But potentially it is because when we speak, we do make slight pauses between the words, but then not large enough to really pick up by our conscious brain. You know, when we record speech, we can see these pauses, but not really when we are in the act of talking. So perhaps to people back in the days, it didn't seem self-evident that speech is not one long line. And so maybe they saw writing not as a different manifestation of language, but just as an extension of speech in a way. But on the other hand, there are some times and some languages that for maybe 200 years or so were using dots between words or cuneiform. You know, in Mesopotamia, they had a certain wedge between words. So, you know, things go back in and out, they shimmer back in and out of people having a concept of the word as one unit and then also not. But the ancient Greeks and the ancient Romans wrote just in one long line. But I just want to also say a word of, you know, we can read it, it's possible. So we have that in our websites, for example. So sometimes websites can be quite long, but we can still read them, right? It just takes a bit longer. So punctuation has been developed over these thousands of years in order to make reading both faster and clearer and more accessible.
0: I don't know if you know the game Boggle, but my family beats me at it all the time. And the idea is you have to find words, many words in a matrix. And so I think that's partly why I find it intimidating. The idea that an entire story would be strung together as a single word, essentially, or would look like that.
1: Yes. I mean, again, it's a question, I think, also familiarity. So maybe Gen Z, Gen Alpha would be like super used to just reading all of these words together. Yeah, yeah, really. And also back in the days, for example, the first punctuation that is grammatical, that means that it's not just a line between a paragraph, for example, that tells us, okay, there's one idea here and one idea here, but really someone who wanted to mark grammatical shape. That happened in ancient Egypt, but Greek-influenced Egypt, and that person was a librarian who wanted to make writing or reading more accessible to non-native speakers, to people who were not very much used to Greek. So what you're experiencing, you know, people have been experiencing for a very long time.
0: Okay, you mentioned librarians. The stereotypical librarian is telling you to shh in the library to be quiet. But back in the early days of writing, if you were quiet while reading, that was suspicious.
1: Yes, exactly. So again, something that seems a bit strange even to think about, that people would be in awe of someone who was just reading with their eyes and not actually speaking out loud. And there's evidence of Saint Augustine, for example, this Christian theologian church father, who said he came across another monk in his cell and he was amazed that this monk was not actually reading out loud. Again, that is something where people maybe, again, didn't have this notion of reading only with their eyes. And then also, of course, when you don't have spaces between words, it might actually help you to read out loud in order to figure out the shape of the sentence, the rhythm, the words, you know, how do they get together? So, that came much, much later, probably.
0: Let's talk about something that was a bit later. The Renaissance was the real boom time for punctuation creation. Why then?
1: In the Renaissance, so maybe 13th, 14th century Italy, that's the kind of earlier Renaissance, people started to become really interested in language and expression, and they became obsessed with beautiful Latin. And so they also became obsessed with classical Latin because they started to find manuscripts that went back farther than they were used to. So, but closer to Cicero, Quintilian, these great orators. And so they wanted to also be able to do this in their own Latin writing and sometimes also in their native Italian or English or French that was developing at the time. And so they thought, okay, how can we make our texts more nuanced in terms of pauses, more intonation, more of our own personality there, for example, and again, easier and faster to read. And so they invented more punctuation. So for example, the exclamation mark or exclamation point was one of the first ones because this Italian scholar said, we are reading texts as if they were just statements. We are reading these sentences that have emotion and, you know, something amazing is happening as if it was just a statement. And I would like us to use this exclamation mark, this punctuation mark. Or for example, the semicolon was invented in the 1490s for more nuanced pausing. So these thinkers and book people and printers and writers of the Renaissance wanted text to do more than quote unquote, just transfer information. They wanted it to be a bit of a actor itself.
0: Florence, no new marks have really taken hold since the 1600s. Some have tried. I think the interrobang, always a favorite to bring up. It looks awesome. Let's just say that sort of question mark, exclamation mark together. What's the story behind it?
1: So, yeah, just to just pick up on what you have said, we seem to be quite comfortable with the repertoire that we have. Maybe the only new thing we could potentially say is emoji. They have some functions of punctuation, but overall, we're kind of happy with what we have apparently. But people have been trying to suggest new marks, sometimes, you know, humorously and sometimes quite seriously. And this man, Martin Spector, he was an advertisement agent in the 1960s. He was quite serious. And he said, these times in which we live, this, you know, nuclear age and whatever, is so chaotic and there's one crisis after the other. And we need a new mark of punctuation to represent this really intense time that we live in. And so he eventually didn't actually come up with a new sign. He just superimposed the question mark and the exclamation mark. And then he had several names, for example, exclamaquest. So he was like experimenting with, again, just taking different parts of exclamation and question. But in the end, he came up with the interrobang. And it didn't really survive, again, because we have our rhetorical questions. You know, then we use just a question mark and an exclamation mark. We're sort of happy with that. We don't actually need something else. But it did sort of continue a life, a secret life, let's say, in some fonts. They still exist on some old typewriters. There's still the interrobang.
0: You mentioned emojis. How do you see them in relation to punctuation?
1: I love emojis. Firstly, I just want to say that, you know, because they're not really punctuation because we can't draw emojis without our devices, right? And the beauty of punctuation really is that we can draw punctuation or write punctuation by hand on a piece of paper or a stick in the earth or something like that. Emojis, we can't really do that.
0: I want to talk about what has to be the most important comma in American history. You know what I'm talking about. In the Second Amendment to the Constitution, this is the one about the right to bear arms, and there are various versions of the sentence in different archives. Some have two commas, some have three, some have four. But in 2008, a U.S. Supreme Court case hung on one of those commas. What happened?
1: So the Second Amendment about the right for every citizen to bear arms, we have several versions of that, as you mentioned, with different commas that potentially have different, very subtle interpretations. And one of them could be, yes, every citizen has a right to bear arms. And the other could be, no, it's just for this citizen army, you know, that comes together, the militia, when there's a case of, you know, threat to, for the Republic or something like that. So the opposite interpretation, right? Hinging on where we place the comma and how we interpret the sentence. And we have different versions because, of course, these amendments had to be ratified in different states. So the question now is, with which do we go? And in order to understand that, one also needs to be a little bit aware of Latin grammar or Latinate English grammar, you know, the grammar and the language of these founding fathers at the time. Suffice it to say that there are different versions with different commas and they offer different interpretations. So in some way, we could now say, well, the Constitution actually kind of allows also for this other interpretation.
0: That is wild.
1: Yes, and I really love this example because it really shows that punctuation is so much more than a tool for grammar sticklers or teachers to beat students over the heads with and like downgrade them or something. The punctuation is really about human stories and negotiating all of these things, law, economy, social relationships, history, history telling, identity. And punctuation is really together with text and language at the heart of all of this. And, you know, on the one hand, it needs to be a little bit transparent. We're not supposed to really have our eyes stop and stumble over a comma or something. But on the other hand, they are so, so, so impactful.
0: And impactful on the history of humanity. You say that the history of punctuation and that of humanity are intertwined. How so?
1: Yes, absolutely, because punctuation is really something universal. There seems to be a universal impulse to punctuate. Now, I do have a grasp of four languages, but I don't, you know Japanese or something. However, in Chinese and Japanese and Arabic and Persian and Swedish, we seem to have punctuation everywhere, especially if we think of punctuation, again, not just this very, very narrow repertoire, but the impulse to punctuate, meaning the impulse to separate our text so that we can read it in a more safe way and in a faster way and that we can have better access to text. So that would also be, for example, paragraph lines, just, you know, blank spaces between paragraphs so that we know, okay, here's one idea and here's another. And this really seems to be universal in terms of culture, in terms of language, and also in terms of time period. And also, of course, punctuation pushes civilization forward, pushes, you know, human development forward, because in order to develop, we need to communicate, and we need to communicate across vast distances of time and space. And punctuation really makes that possible.
0: Okay, so humanity's drumming along here. And we all know people are outsourcing writing to artificial intelligence more and more often. We all seem to now know about the chatbot penchant for M dashes. Is AI changing our relationship with punctuation once again?
1: Yes, I think it does, because for whatever reason, I'm still not entirely sure why these LLMs, these large language models like ChatGPT, love to use the final M dash, maybe as a kind of wrapping up the idea or as a reaching out towards the user or something like that. But I have come across on social media some people who say they are deliberately not using these M dashes anymore because they don't even want anyone to get the idea that they are also using the computer to write their posts, or they are using Slop or something, they're outsourcing it. And then you have other people who say, no, I insist on using my M dash in spite of what this machine now potentially has, you know, the computer has this power to influence our behavior in that way that we deliberately avoid it now. So I think there's like different approaches to this, but what's definitely sure is that we are so sensitive to these minutiae of writing and of text that it really does impact our behavior and how also we interpret the other person and how we might be suspicious sometimes towards the other person.
0: Florence, I love how passionate you are about punctuation. You're certainly the most learned person I've ever talked to about this subject, but I've come across a lot of people who are really passionate as well, who get really fired up about this. What do you think that says about us?
1: I think that we really love small things and detail and whimsical things, you know, in this day and age. And I'm also, of course, an avid user of Instagram when I scroll, and everything passes by us so quickly. And, you know, it's about these big topics. But actually, what's human is attending to the small print and attending to the nuance that has so much impact, and thinking about what is this period now going to do to you when I send it to you, right? And what is the choice that I'm making, and how maybe how can I show my love or my respect or my disdain through these nuances? So I think the history of humanity is one that definitely can be told in these broad strokes. But actually, the everyday stuff happens on a much smaller level, and punctuation is part of that.
0: Florence, it's been so fun. Thank you so much.
1: Thank you, Dave. It was lovely to chat.
0: That is Florence Hazerat, writer, researcher, and author of On the Mark. We know you have plenty of passion for periods and parentheses as well. We'd love to hear about your favorite mark, or more likely, your biggest pet punctuation peeve. When did a little dot or dash make or break something you were reading, maybe writing? Share your story with us by sending an email to sunday@cbc.ca. 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

This is Andrew Bird with Ellipses from his 2017 album, Echolocations River. CBC News is coming your way next. When we return, we will head to Nepal's disaster zone to hear about the rescue efforts following this week's devastating flooding in Nepal and Tibet and get a status update on the Canadians who remain missing. I'm David Common. The Sunday Magazine will return in just 6 minutes.

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1: From CBC News, the world this hour, I'm Neil Kumar. The U.S. and Iran have traded attacks for the first time in a month. According to U.S. forces, it struck two Iranian rocket launchers in the Strait of Hormuz. And Iran's Islamic Revolutionary Guard Corps says it retaliated by firing missiles into Jordan. But officials in Washington say that those missiles were intercepted with no impact being reported so far. The incident marks the first U.S. strikes on Iran since July 29th. And just a short time ago, President Donald Trump posted an AI video on Truth Social with the caption, "Karg Island is being blown to smithereens." In the Grand Canyon, at least one person is dead and 15 people are feared missing after flash flooding. Heavy rain and strong winds hit the Phantom Ranch area of Grand Canyon National Park. Rescue efforts are now underway with helicopters scouring the region. In Nepal and Tibet, the number of people killed in last week's flash flooding is now at least 780, with a total of about 3,000 people missing on both sides of the border. Meanwhile, rescue efforts continue. Heavy equipment has been brought in to dig through massive piles of mud. In one place, crews are trying to reach hundreds of workers that are believed to be trapped in tunnels at a hydroelectric station, and family members endure an agonizing wait for word on loved ones who are underground.
2: My son is a mechanical engineer. He is trapped in the powerhouse of the Trishuli 3A project a few kilometers from here. Altogether, around 35 to 37 people are trapped inside the tunnel.
1: Global Affairs Canada says one Canadian has been found safe and 31 Canadians remain missing. The trade war is looming over three federal by-elections that will take place on Monday. Seats are up for grabs in Ontario, BC, and what's shaping up to be a tight three-way race in Quebec. Sarah Levitt sets the stage ahead of the vote.
3: In a coffee shop in downtown Saguenay, Quebec, politics aren't always discussed between André Talbot and his friends. But with a by-election on Monday in their home riding of Chicoutimi-le-Fjord, it's come up a few times. He says now the topic at hand is thinking about finding alternative markets from the United States. Seats in BC's North Vancouver, Capilano, and Toronto's Beaches, East York ridings will also be decided Monday. The seats in Toronto and BC are both longtime Liberal strongholds held by former cabinet ministers and considered safe bets for the party. But Chicoutimi-le-Fjord was held by a conservative. Christine Michaud is a former Bloc Québécois MP.
4: It was always between the Conservatives and the Bloc, and now Liberals are there. They are even leading in the polls.
3: Sarah Levitt, CBC News, Saguenay, Quebec.
1: It's not exactly clear where it came from or where it went. A mystery island in central BC, bigger than a football field, is making all kinds of waves online. It was first spotted last month floating in a reservoir. But as Katie DeRose explains, it has now vanished.
5: Islands like this are rare.
6: BC Hydro spokesperson Bob Gammer says when he first saw a video of a floating carpet of trees the size of a football field, he thought the video was AI generated. Several local fishing guides say they spotted the forested landmass floating in Williston Lake, a man-made lake and BC's biggest, located about 150 kilometers north of Prince George. Satellite imagery dated July 21st confirmed the island was in fact real. But when guide outfitters returned to the original spot, it was gone. By August 5th, the island was no longer visible by satellite. Gammer says the island was estimated to be about 70 meters wide and 140 meters long. As for the island's current whereabouts, Gammer says it could have returned to a more sheltered area along the shoreline.
5: It doesn't mean it's gone to the bottom of the reservoir.
6: An island of intrigue, lost but not gone. Katie DeRosa, CBC News, Vancouver.
1: And that is The World This Hour. For CBC News, I'm Neil Kumar.
7: This is your Environment Canada weather update. I'm Maddie Ryan. Looking ahead to this evening, it's showers for most, if not all, of the island tonight. Lows around 13 to 15 degrees, but sun and cloud is in the forecast for tomorrow morning. And in Happy Valley, Goose Bay and along the Labrador coast, expect about 4 millimeters of rain tonight with a low of 9 degrees. And in Lab West, showers will end this evening with a low of 6 degrees. That's your weather update. I'm Maddie Ryan.

0: Hi again, I'm David Common, in for Pia Chattopadhyay. Welcome back to an encore edition of the Sunday Magazine, featuring the stories we first brought you on Sunday morning, here on CBC Radio, Sirius XM 169, and on the CBC Listen app. Still to come, Gisèle Pelicot was the victim in one of the most notorious rape trials in France's history, and she became a feminist hero for waiving her right to anonymity. In about 10 minutes, we'll bring you Pia's conversation with her. But we're going to start in Nepal and Tibet. It has been a harrowing week. On Wednesday, flash floods came crashing over the Himalayan border region, swallowing entire villages in an instant. More than 600 people are known to have died. Close to 3,000 are still missing. 31 Canadian citizens and permanent residents are among them. CBC foreign correspondent Briar Stewart is just north of Nepal's capital, Kathmandu, and is with us now. Briar, good day to you.
1: Hello, David.
0: I want to focus, Briar, on these tunnels, this rescue operation that really is the focus of activity today. What are workers trying to do in drilling into these tunnels?
1: Well, David, when this flood came tearing down the mountain, not only did it take out settlements and villages, but 14 hydropower projects were damaged, including about six of them that were under construction. And so there are now more than 900 workers that are missing. And officials believe that some of them could still be alive in these tunnels. Now, since some of these sites were under construction, you didn't just have workers from Nepal, but there were citizens from China, from India, from South Korea in these tunnels. And the big problem is that a lot of the entrances have been now blocked with this thick, heavy mud. And it's been a real challenge for crews to not only access the area, but to get into the entranceway of the tunnel. At least one site, they've drilled holes into the earth through the mud to pump in oxygen and deliver food and water in case there are people there. And we have seen some footage that officials have shared of people kind of caked in mud being dragged out of these tunnels. But it really is a very harrowing and challenging race for these crews to try to reach these areas.
0: It is remarkable several days after the fact, but even in the seconds after this flash flood, that anybody would have survived. It's a mountainous wall of water that you see in the images coming in. What happened?
1: Yeah, and I think when you talk about a flash flood, people think maybe of a rain event triggered by rain. And when you see the videos of this, certainly initially to me, it kind of looked like a tsunami, like some of those pictures we have seen before, because this wasn't just water. It was debris. It was vehicles. It was trees, massive amounts of rock being pummeled, pushed through the river valley. And this was all triggered, scientists believe, by a glacier that collapsed high up in the Himalayas. It came crashing down, taking with it rock, trees, and everything else. And it basically kind of steamrolled right through the river system, through the Trishuli River. And, the reports are that the river rose about 9 meters in 30 minutes. And, when you think about Nepal, you think of that spectacular mountain scenery, very lush green hills, but very, very steep. And it's that steepness that carried this great risk. And it's also this steep, steep terrain that is making the rescue mission so difficult.
0: I want to talk about the Canadians here. We heard from the foreign minister on Saturday that one Canadian who had been reported missing had actually been located, but that still means there's 31 Canadians missing. There's very limited information about them. But I understand that now family members are coming looking.
1: Yeah, we understand that a few family members have come to Nepal. And I was down earlier today in Kathmandu at the Canadian consulate, and they confirmed that a few family members had come by. But we do know that a large proportion of the 31 were taking part in a pilgrimage into Tibet to a site that's sacred for Hindus called Mount Kailash. And we understand they were with a particular group doing the trek, and more than a dozen of them, around a dozen, were at the immigration crossing between Nepal and China, which controls Tibet at the time. And it was at that site where, those first videos emerged of just the flood and the debris kind of a washing over the whole area. And because of where it is and how difficult it has been to access the, you know, it took longer for the Chinese rescue crews to get into the area. And also because it is in an area controlled by China, we're just simply not getting as much information about what's going on there.
0: I do want to ask about the ongoing danger, this tsunami, as you describe it, of not just water, but rocks and trees and cars and blocks of ice comes tumbling in. It would seem from the collapse of a glacier. Is there the risk that that could happen again, just given the sheer number of glaciers in the mountains there?
1: Absolutely. And I was speaking with the MP in Nepal's parliament a little earlier this week. And what he described it as, he said there's basically these water bombs all throughout the mountains. And he was talking about the glaciers, about how maybe the glaciers, if they're melting and if they do collapse, you know, they could all trigger this kind of situation. And also, you know, this was somebody who also used to work as a mountain geologist, so he understands the landscape and the risk very well. And I think that's why there's been so much concern over the last couple of days that this could happen again. The other day, Chinese authorities and authorities here in Nepal temporarily suspended work because there was news that a lake that had basically been created by block debris started overflowing. And I can tell you, when people on the ground here heard that there could be another flood coming this way, people were running, right? Yeah. We had kind of pulled in to see if this was a place that we should, you know, try to report and gather some interviews. And we're like, what's going on? Why is everybody like running up the hill? And they were panicking because they thought another flood was coming. It didn't, but I think it shows the fear. And I think, you know, there's a lot of monitoring going on of the area. And there does seem to be a real concerted effort to try to, you know, at least kind of tell the public about what's going on, to monitor the danger, because there are a lot of questions about how this happened and, you know, some criticism that there was not an effective warning system in place.
0: People are talking about climate change and what the role may have been here. That includes Nepal's foreign minister, who has called for a greater global effort to tackle climate change. Is there any definitive word as it relates to this disaster?
1: I believe the Chinese authorities have directly tied it to climate change. Those that I've been speaking to in Nepal say that climate change is obviously a factor in these glaciers melting, but in terms of definitively saying it's the root cause of this, I don't know that they've gone as far to say that. But that is a concern. I mean, these glaciers are melting, and this is an area that every year deals with landslides, mudslides. It's the rainy season right now, and all of this kind of cascades on top of another, and kind of creates the situation that this country has found itself in.
0: Hey, Breuer, I know you are not the story, but you are our proxy to that story, you and the CBC News crew that is there. In that moment where people are running, panicked, fearing there is another flood coming, what's going through your mind at that moment?
1: Well, because that actually happened really just as we were pulling into the area after a couple of hours of driving through, you know, switchback mountain roads, we really did not have a good understanding of the terrain. We didn't even really realize how close we were to the river. So we basically kind of, you know, turned around, drove back up to figure out, you know, where we were and where would be a good place to be. And I can tell you that in those, you know, 10 or 15 minutes, the initial 10 or 15 minutes, we started calling contacts that we had. And at first the Nepalese authority said to us, no, no, no, it's all good. Come to the command center. We're still working. It's just China that's called off its search for now. And then about 5 minutes later, they say, actually, no, we've suspended our search too. And the same thing with the MP from Nepal that I was speaking to. I called him. I said, well, what do you think of the risk? Is this a good place for us to be at the moment? He said, yes, you're fine. Then about 5 minutes later, he called me back, actually, and he said, actually, you're not. I'd like you to get to higher ground. So I thought that was actually quite sweet with everything going on that he took the time to call me back. But I mean, we don't know the area. I mean, you know how it is, certainly, because you know, deployed to all kinds of situations like this, similar disasters, and you're trying to get a feel for the environment when you're there. It was definitely an uncertain moment for us as well.
0: Yeah, that can shake you. I can see that. I'm glad you smartly went to higher ground and figured out your bearings in that time. And it was indeed very sweet of him to call. I love you using that word. Listen, you mentioned the command center. I know earlier today you were at the rescue command center, and I do wonder what it is like there and whether they're, you know, Nepal's not a big country. Are foreign crews assisting them?
1: So limitedly, I would say, because there have been foreign crews, particularly South Korea has been trying for a couple of days now to deploy a search and rescue team. I did see the South Korean rescue team today, but they say they're just waiting because Nepal didn't really want outside help, with the exception of two teams that it's using from China and India, tunnel experts, essentially, to try to get into these tunnels that are connected to the hydropower projects. I also talked to a team from Israel today. One of their citizens was in the border area at the time and is missing. And they've been trying to get into the area themselves. But the gentleman I was speaking to said they simply can't. They were trying to hire a helicopter. And Nepal has basically taken over all of the helicopters, like the government has. So there's no private operators. They're all been deployed to the rescue mission. And down at that command center, it is really something to see, because you have 20,000 different security officers throughout Nepal that have been, you know, deployed to this mission. So police, military, and it really is a hub of activity. There are, you know, numerous helicopters always in the air at a time. You see them landing, you see people getting off. The other thing is you see people getting back on them, because the floods cut off a number of roads, and you had people from these rural mountainside villages that were away at the time. So they were in Kathmandu, you know, for medical appointments or something, and they can't get back home. So you actually have the government in some cases airlifting people back into rural villages. So it's a very, very complex operation. And then on top of that, of course, you have the recovery effort. It's a lot of bodies that they're finding, bodies in some cases that are washed downstream. Very, very difficult to identify. And I think there is a lot of frustration at the time, too, because people, loved ones, are really desperate for information. And some of these bodies that they can't identify, that they know they won't be able to, the authorities are making the decision in some cases to have mass burials. And that's something that is very frustrating and angers some of the families.
0: Yeah, awful. Remarkable at the same time. Breyer, thank you so much for taking the time to speak with us.
1: Absolutely. You're welcome.
0: That is Breyer Stewart, who is a CBC foreign correspondent. She is right now just north of Kathmandu, having covered the disaster zone through the course of today.

0: I'm David Common. This is the Sunday Magazine. 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The crowds grew by the day, outside the courthouse and on the streets of France, strangers supporting a woman whose act of bravery became a watershed moment, one that echoed around the world. Gisèle Pelicot was the victim at the center of a rape trial that began 2 years ago this week and would become one of the most notorious in French history. Dominique Pelicot admitted to drugging and raping his then wife and recruiting dozens of men online over the course of a decade, inviting them into the couple's home to abuse Gisèle while she was unconscious. Dominique and 50 co-defendants were found guilty of their crimes. What made this trial all the more remarkable was a profound decision Gisèle herself made. She would come out of the shadows, waiving her right to anonymity and choosing an open trial, meaning she was subject to intense media and public scrutiny. Earlier this year, for the first time, Gisèle Pelicot shared her own story in her own words in a memoir called A Hymn to Life, Shame Has to Change Sides. Pia Chattopadhyay spoke with her in Paris this past February in a Canadian broadcast exclusive interview, and I'll note that it contains discussion of sexual violence. Here's their conversation.
1: Gisèle, bonjour.
2: Bonjour.
1: The world first met you in September of 2024 when the trial began in Avignon, France. Ever since, we around the world have wondered, how are you? How are you holding up?
2: Aujourd'hui, je vais mieux.
3: Today, I'm doing better. The trial helped me look inward, to take stock, and now I'm trying to build myself back up from these ruins.
1: There was so much media attention surrounding this case. After the trial, you could have decided to live life in private, but you wanted to write this book. Why?
2: Il est vrai qu'au début, je n'avais pas du tout l'intention d'écrire un livre.
3: It's true that at the beginning, I had no intention to write a book, but the proposal to do so came during the trial. I told myself that this book could be helpful, that my story could be useful to others in explaining how one can get back up after such a drama. And it was also a message of hope, to tell myself, whatever the challenges may be in life, that you can get back up. I wanted to say that in my book. In terms of the trial, I was seen throughout it, but no one really knew much about me. I wanted to tell people who I am as a woman in my own life and to tell my story through this book, of course.
1: On the first page of the book, you write, "Now it is time to write our story." Who is our?
2: Notre histoire, c'est surtout la vie que j'ai partagée.
3: Our life was the life I had with Mr. Pelicot for 50 years. I thought he was a kind, caring man. That's what I told officials at the time of his arrest when they asked me to describe Mr. Pelicot. I wanted to tell the story of these 50 years I spent with him because we met when we were very young.
1: Gisèle met Dominique in 1971 when she was 19 years old. They were introduced by a family member. And she writes about the first time she saw him. Quote, "Dominique walked into the kitchen. He reminded me of the pop star Julien Clerc with his shoulder-length curls and striped sweater. He appeared very fond of my family, who offered him a warmth he seemed never to have encountered before, as if he were seeking some kind of reparation or affection. I was too." You and Dominique fell in love quickly, you finding each other after each of you endured a difficult childhood. You write in your book, "We were lovers and we were twins. We would always be together, our suffering behind us. We would escape from our damaged families." What kind of refuge did this relationship provide for you for so many years?
2: Il est vrai que ma vie a été traversée de drames.
3: It's true that my life had been riddled with hardship and that Mr. Pellico had a painful childhood because his father was tyrannical, authoritarian. And when I met him through my mother's sister, my aunt, as I say in the book, I saw a man with a loving gaze, a man full of kindness and love. Because my childhood had been happy until my mother passed when I was 9. And then my father remarried to a woman who was unkind and who harmed my self-esteem. So when I met Mr. Pellico, I had this hope that life could be kinder, happier. And yes, we decided to get married young, to start a family. And I think he too saw a family full of love. When he met my family, my aunt, my grandmother, he saw a family with this joie de vivre, with kindness and care for others. That was also what made us want to start a new life, to be happy together.
1: You make an effort in your book to share the difficulties of Dominique's upbringing, his troubled childhood and family life, which included abuse. It would have been easy for you, Gisèle, to cast him off. But why did you feel people needed to understand this part of the story, where he came from?
2: Je pense que lors du procès, on a considéré Monsieur Pellico comme un monstre.
3: Because I think that during the trial, Mr. Pellico was seen as a monster. They nicknamed him the Wolf of Mazan. I believe he remains a human being who committed monstrous acts. I wanted to explain the story of our life because he had been a sweet, kind man, shy, a good father, a good grandfather. Everyone loved him. He was always ready to help others. I wanted to show that balance. You can't spend 50 years of your life with a violent man. There had never been violence. He never hit. I never ended up at the hospital with bruises. So when I learned of the events, it was enormously traumatic, complete dissonance. In those 50 years, of course, there were ups and downs like any couple. I had always believed we could recover from any challenge, whether it be illness or finances. We were in it together. We would make it as long as there was love and hope. Obviously, when I found out what he had done to me, it was like a bomb exploded in my life. But I wanted to establish that he hadn't been some monster his whole life. Well, monster. I don't like that word. Their monstrous acts, he's still a human being, despite what he did.
1: Gisèle and Dominique had three children, David, Caroline, and Florian, and eventually became grandparents and retired in Mazan, a small town in the south of France. But in September of 2020, their small, peaceful life shattered. Dominique Pellico was arrested after he was caught filming up the skirts of women in a local supermarket. The police seized his phone, a laptop, and other devices from him. Let's go back to September of 2020. Dominique confessed the supermarket incident to you.

0: told me he took these two upskirt photos, and I was stunned. He'd never done anything like that. I didn't understand. I asked him, why would you do that? I tell him, listen, this time I can forgive you. I'll go with you to meet this woman and apologize. But I'm telling you, this won't happen again. Because if it does, I'll leave. And he looks at me and says, don't worry, it won't happen again. I've learned my lesson.
1: You recall telling him to apologize to the women, that if ever it happened again, you would leave him. But you also write that you felt that this was not irreversible. What made you feel that way?
0: Well, I thought I knew Mr. Pellicot. I thought those 50 years we had spent together meant I knew him well. But I also felt something was off. Because to have done something like that, I was thinking that he needed help. And I knew the childhood he had. But in that moment, I knew he was fragile, that he needed help. I told myself I could possibly save him. Deep down, there was this perversion that I've never known. Now I think that you can live with someone and never really know them.
2: Huh.
3: 2 months later, Giselle was called to the police station. She was shown images of herself in sexualized positions with different men. Police also told her about videos they found on Dominique's devices and that they believed he'd been drugging her, raping her, and inviting men to their home to do the same for years, all while she was unconscious. For Giselle, it provided a new explanation for years of health complications she had been experiencing. Dominique was rearrested and charged with rape, drugging, abuse, and privacy offenses.
1: When the police first showed you those images, what went through your mind?
2: Quand je découvre les deux premières photos que me montre le lieutenant Perret,
0: when I see the first two photos that Lieutenant Perret shows me, I don't recognize myself. I think, who's this woman? I can't. I don't recognize the man next to me. The next photo was the same, but with a different me. I don't recognize myself. I just see a ragdoll, all contorted, completely passed out. And in a way, it's not me. I was told later I likely disassociated because these images were so violent. And it's only when Lieutenant Perret says, but ma'am, this is your room. We did a police search at your house. Those are your lamps, your bedside table. I just can't accept it. I even thought maybe it was a Photoshop job, that someone is taking revenge on Mr. Pellicot. They tell me Mr. Pellicot is in police custody, that he's not coming back with me. It was like being hit by a train. It was like a bomb went off. I was stunned. I couldn't react. I can't comprehend these photos. And then he wants to show me videos, and of course I don't want to see them. And that's when they tell me that 53 individuals had come to rape me, that they haven't yet been arrested, just Mr. Pellicot, and that now there would be this long process of arrest of these men. And for me, I'm falling down into hell because now I have to go tell this to my kids.
1: As the police investigation unfolded, you say your family disintegrated. Sometimes hardship and tragedy brings a family together, but that didn't happen in your case. Why not?
2: Il faut savoir que moi, l'essentiel de ma vie, ça a été ma famille.
0: My whole life, my focus had been my family. And you're right, traumatic events don't always bring a family together. It's an explosion that destroys everything in its path. Today, each of us is trying to heal as best we can. But we each felt it differently and had different kinds of suffering. I mean, for the kids, this was their dad. He had been a great dad, or that's what we thought. He was always there for them, whether it was studies or illness. He was often by their side. He was omnipresent. And that all crashed down. As for me, I have to stay strong. I can't appear weak. I can't crumble. And that was hard for them, too. They're wondering, why isn't Mama a wreck? But for me, it's my nature, it's my DNA. Now, luckily, things are getting better, but there's a lot of healing to do still. This whole thing really ripped us apart.
1: You say you all had different coping mechanisms, that some wanted to erase the past, to splinter your shared history, but part of you, Giselle, wanted to cling to those memories, even keep family photos that became difficult to look at. What is it about you? Can you explain to people who just might not understand that?
2: Je pense que on est fait de souvenirs.
0: I think we're products of our memories.

0: memories. You can go back and relive your life. And I needed to believe that those 50 years hadn't been a lie so I can keep on living. And it's true that I've clung on to those memories, the good ones, not the bad ones. The bad ones I've thrown away, buried them. Everyone has to find their own strategy to cope with these memories. I just kept the good ones. I mean, we shared some beautiful moments. We had three children, and we can't forget that. We have to cling to the good things. Otherwise, it's hard to survive all this.
1: Police also showed Caroline, Giselle's daughter, two photos they recovered that depict her. In them, she looks like she's sleeping with the covers pulled back, and she's in a state of undress. During the trial, Dominique was convicted on charges of taking and sharing the intimate photos without permission. But Caroline believes the images are evidence that he drugged and sexually abused her too, which Dominique denies. The prosecution said there were not enough, quote, objective elements to prosecute him on Caroline's allegations. But last year, Caroline filed her own police complaint, accusing her father of drugging and sexually abusing her. She says that her own experience has been overlooked. Caroline has called herself, quote, an invisible victim. How have you been processing your daughter's allegations while still dealing with your own trauma?
0: What Caroline is going through right now is extremely painful, and her suffering really shakes me. And the not knowing, well, that's hell. And this incestuous regard for his own daughter, it's unbearable. I will always be angry at Mr. Pellico for that. And yes, she's brought charges against her father. At the moment, they're in pretrial. I don't know what will happen, but I hope she gets answers. And I hope Mr. Pellico admits what he has done, if he has.
1: While Dominique was in prison awaiting trial, you filed for divorce. You requested a symbolic payment of €1 as a settlement, and you reverted to your maiden name. Why were those things important to you?
2: J'ai demandé le divorce pratiquement.
0: I filed for divorce quite quickly when I learned of the crimes committed against me. And I asked for that one symbolic euro because I figured that for those 50 years, I had been a happy woman, of course, excluding those 10 years when I have no memories. So I didn't ask for money because I had been a happy woman and I didn't want this monetary link with him. That surprised my lawyer, who wondered if I was religious. I'm humanist. So I asked for a euro because I have always been financially independent. I had my pensions. So I would make do with that. I didn't want to ask for anything or owe him anything.
1: And reclaiming your maiden name.
2: J'ai gardé le nom de Pellico.
0: I kept the name Pellico, not to have a connection with Mr. Pellico, but for my family, in particular my grandchildren. Because of the media coverage, it felt important to preserve that name publicly. It was a way to restore balance. And I took back my maiden name for official documents, but I still go by Pellico. Because my grandchildren carry the name Pellico, and I want them to be proud of that name.

0: This is the Sunday Magazine. I'm David Common. Today, we're presenting Pia Chattopadhyay's conversation with Gisèle Pelicot. She was the victim at the center of an infamous trial in France that began 2 years ago this week. Her husband and dozens of other men were convicted of drugging and raping her over the course of a decade. Earlier this year, Gisèle shared her story in her own words in a memoir called A Hymn to Life. Pia spoke with her about it in Paris this past February. And a heads up, their conversation contains discussion of sexual violence.
1: You had the right to a closed trial to protect you from the public's prying eyes. But in May of 2024, just a few months before the trial begins, you went for a walk by yourself. You're in a forest, you arrive at a beach, and you climb up a hill. And it's in that moment, Gisèle, you decide you want the proceedings to be open for everyone, for the world to see. Tell me about being on that hill, that place, and making that decision.
2: C'est vrai que le lieu de vie où je suis en ce moment, enfin, où je vis tous les jours,
3: yes, where I live, L'Île de Ré, it's a beautiful place. I'm lucky. I'm able to stroll every day in the forest and on the beach. I walk a lot. There had been a time where I wasn't opposed to a closed trial. I wanted it. I didn't want to be known or seen. I wanted my lawyers to talk about me, but without revealing who I actually was. But as things went on in the process, after 4 years, my daughter asked me to make it public. She said, "Maman, it will be a gift to the accused." But I wasn't ready. But over time, I realized she was probably right. And I was stronger. I had rebuilt myself. So why not? It took some reflection. But I decided that shame, it's always the victims that carry shame, not the accused. And I felt that salt on the wound that we imposed on ourselves. And that fighting this individually, to refuse to fear shame, I was doing it for all of us. I had to do this for all the women that couldn't do it. I also had a certain maturity. I might not have done it at 20 or 30. Today I'm 73. I was 70 at the time of the trial. So I took the dive. I told my lawyers, and they were surprised, obviously. They told me to think about it for a week. I called them back the next day and said, "I've made my decision. I'm not turning back." So then we prepared for it. Plus, my life partner told me that whatever I decided, they were with me. So I wasn't alone. I wasn't alone. They were by my side.
1: You're smiling when you tell me about making that decision. You're right about how it liberated you. It seems to me you're very proud of yourself about doing that.
3: Proud might not be the right word. I would say the decision was helpful to society because so many women supported me during this trial because I think they saw themselves in my story. It echoed their suffering. So I opened up the trial, but I wasn't alone. There were also all these other victims that hadn't been recognized. And that was important to me, that I didn't feel alone. Every day they were here, in the room, in public spaces, or in the court spaces reserved for the public. And I was happy to offer them my story as an example and my name as a flag. I was proud of that.
1: Through all of this, Gisèle, you were contending with the question of who you are, your own self-perception. There were some people who did not believe you. And I think that many women in similar circumstances would say the same thing. That some people just didn't believe you. They didn't believe you weren't somehow complicit. How did you see yourself at that time? And what do you want to say to those who doubted you?
3: It's true, they were skeptics. They thought, really, how could she not have suspected something over the course of 10 years? And yes, it made me bitter. How could they doubt a woman who, for 10 years, was trying to get a diagnosis, who imagined every scenario? I thought perhaps I had the same thing that my mother had. I thought I might die at any moment. I went to neurologists, 3 neurologists. Each of them gave me answers, a stroke, anxiety. They always thought I was very anxious. They even told me I might be in the early stages of Alzheimer's. I also went to gynecologists, who diagnosed a cervical infection for which I was treated. But it was really a medical journey, a really complicated one, because no one could figure it out. I had a scan, everything was normal. I kept telling myself, surely, there's got to be something they missed. It's distressing to know that a victim, and I can say I'm a victim and even a survivor, that people can doubt the claim of this woman. And what really helped me was that there was this arrest of Mr. Pellicot, thanks to the perseverance of Lieutenant Perret and the vigilance of the Leclerc supermarket. They saved my life. And I had the proof, meaning that when I opted for a public trial, I was one victim that suffered 200 instances of rape, and I had all the videos to back it up. If you see those videos, you cannot come away believing I was complicit, that I was somehow consenting. I heard it all during the trial. So I am totally serene and at peace with whatever the skeptics want to believe. I want to tell them, if you had been in that courtroom and you had seen those videos, you would not be voicing any doubts. You can't doubt the victim, especially when I had the proof. Surely it's hard for victims who make allegations because it's always your word against mine. And that's why the trials can be so long. And if you don't have the proof, it's an uphill battle.
4: The media often described you as dignified and put together. And you have said you can't cry in public because you're like a Russian doll. Inside that courtroom, it must have been so hard for you to sit there, to watch the accused and then convicted, to tell the world, to tell you that they did not do what they were accused of doing. When you say you were like a Russian doll, what do you mean by that?
3: Yes, I had to explain because during the trial, they even found fault in my elegance, my dignity. I think it's just who I am. It's in my DNA. When you go through hardship at a young age, you become an adult faster than others. When I was 9, I had to grow up fast, in my mind, not my body. And it gave me this steadfastness, this dignity. I never share my tears. I always say I share my laughter. I feel like suffering belongs to me, and I don't want to share it. I think this really helped me throughout the trial.
5: As the wheels of justice churned inside the courtroom, outside the courthouse, a growing chorus of supporters arrived each day to stand in solidarity with Giselle.

0: Those demonstrations turned into a global movement. Through the trial, the demonstrations grew. We saw them on our television sets around the world. Strangers, women, all kinds of people supporting you. When did you realize, Gisele, that these demonstrations were something more, something even bigger than you?
1: Je n'ai pas imaginé que mes paroles.
2: I did not imagine that my voice would have such a big impact, an echo beyond borders. It was over time, and the months went along, that I recognized the importance of my speaking out. You have to remember, this was also a trial about chemical submission, which is a violent tool of male domination. There needs to be a collective acknowledgement that this society, I believe, cultivates denial. And it's important that we evolve. There's a new law on the definition of consent, which we cannot deny is progress, but I think it's a small step in the long journey we're on. So we really have to mobilize for this to stop. I think this will take time, and it starts with education at a young age, not just about how we treat one another, but there's also pornography. We know young children encounter it as young as 10 or 11, and officials now say they want to create safeguards, but there's a lot of work to do, because a lot of damage has been done by pornography.
0: Dominique Pellicot was found guilty on all the charges against him. All 50-plus co-defendants were also found guilty. And you write about how you felt when that verdict came down. You write, "I felt neither joy nor pain. It was over. I still had some way to go before understanding what had happened or accepting that I would never understand it." So more than a year later, Gisele, where are you now on that path?
1: Il est vrai que ces questions resteront en suspens pour moi parce
2: yes,
1: que
2: these questions remain unanswered for me. Trying to understand how a man could become this way, particularly when he said I was the love of his life. How he could do to me what he did, as I explained at the trial, to sacrifice me, to offer me up to all these individuals. Still today, I have no answers. I still can't understand how he could carry this out. Well, we were told Mr. Pellicot had two personalities. Face A, as in the man I knew, kind, caring, and face B, with this perversion that I never encountered. Of course, it bothers me that I somehow missed this. But today, he has been convicted. I am free to rebuild my life. And yes, I'm more serene about it now. But of course, you can always ask yourself, why? Why did all this happen? Because it's such a waste for his children and for me too, to this day.
0: Before this trial, French law did not require consent to be given before sex. Now it does, or else it could be considered sexual assault. And that push for change gained momentum because of your case, because of you, Gisele. How meaningful is this change to you?
2: Well, it's a bit like I said earlier, that we can enact all the laws we want, but it's also a question of mindset. Because the law defines consent. When a woman says no, it's no. But will that change the mentality of these individuals? Like I said earlier, it's about the education of our young children. Of course, if this trial was the impetus for this law, that's a good thing, but we still have to change the mindset.
0: Today you are seen as the symbol of a new feminist wave. And as you say, your name is a battle flag. You write, "I don't like the status of victim, and I've never felt like an icon." How do you want us to think of you?
2: Naturally, I was the victim during the trial. But now I don't want to wear the victim label. I got justice. They were convicted. The word icon, I do hear it in the street. Women tell me, "You're an icon." I would say I'm more like a symbol or a landmark in these women's lives because the trial really gave them a voice. So I would rather say symbol, but I recognize icon when it's said in the street. But really, I'm an ordinary woman who refused that trial be close to the public. That's it.
0: After all of this, it would be understandable. We'd get it if you were cynical or angry. And this is the part of your book This line really stood out for me. You write, "I know my story has fueled disgust for men, but it has not done that for me." And later you write, "Love is not dead. I am not dead. I still have faith in people. Once that was my greatest weakness, now it is my strength, my revenge." And you found new love in your life, a partner who has supported you through the trial and beyond to today. How are you able to open yourself to trust, to love once again?
1: Vaste question.
2: Oh, that question. Well, first, I'm an optimist. Through all the difficult chapters, I've always believed in happiness. And that's essential in my mind, because if there isn't love, I can see why we would be here on Earth. Also, this book carries a message of peace and love. And sure, I didn't think I'd be falling in love again, because after spending those 50 years with the man I shared my life with, and after everything that happened, you could think, well, I'm done with men. But you can just lump all these men together. Because if we did, it would be hard to get along. And I was lucky enough to meet this man with a beautiful soul, and it really changed my life. And I find myself once again in love. So it's important to give that message to all these women who are leery of men. Plus, there are women out that also have perversions. We say men, but it's not just men. So there has to be a message of hope that life goes on, and I'm not looking back, I'm looking forward, and I allow myself to be happy today.
0: You're 73. It's a time of life for a lot of people who find enjoyment and peace after a life of work and in many cases struggle. What's next for you, Giselle?
1: Je serai toujours là pour être à l'écoute des femmes si elles le souhaitent.
2: I'll always be there for women, to listen to them if they need me, to give them strength, to encourage them to go all the way if they're going to press charges. I think there are a lot of victims who still don't dare because they're scared or they have doubts. But I also aspire to a peaceful life and to take advantage of the years I have left, to travel, to have a totally normal life like I had before.
0: Merci beaucoup. Your strength is admirable, and it is a real pleasure to be able to sit with you and meet you. Thank you very much.
1: Merci.
3: T'as pleuré.
4: Je suis mise. Merci beaucoup.
1: Merci. Merci à vous. Je suis désolée. J'ai trop ému.
0: C'est okay.

That was Pia Chattopadhyay's conversation with Gisèle Pelicot. They spoke this past February in Paris in a Canadian broadcast exclusive interview. Gisèle's memoir is called A Hymn to Life, Shame Has to Change Sides. Today, Dominique Pelicot is being investigated again for additional crimes. He has admitted to attempted rape of another woman in 1999 and remains a suspect in the rape and murder of a woman in 1991, which he denies. For anyone affected by family or intimate partner violence, there is support available through crisis lines and local support services. We've posted more information about those resources on our website, cbc.ca/Sunday.

This is the Sunday Magazine. I'm David Common. Before we close up shop today, we want to take a moment to remember the late, great Dolly Parton. The country music icon died Tuesday after a brief battle with cancer. And all week long, there's been an outpouring of love for her from fellow musicians, from fans, from communities she upheld. So many stories have been shared, and not only about her musical legacy, also about the compassion she showed to people whose lives she touched through her philanthropy. For years, Dolly funded scholarships, disaster relief, and literacy programs, and she continued that generosity earlier this year when she marked her 80th birthday. She revisited her 1977 classic, Light of the Clear Blue Morning, and donating proceeds to benefit pediatric cancer research. It's one of the many times Dolly has re-recorded that song over the years, and she said its message of hope just felt as true back then as it does today. So let's revisit that gift she first gave us a half century ago. Here now, Dolly Parton, with Light of a Clear Blue Morning.

we wrap things up here on the Sunday Magazine, want to thank our team, Sarah Joyce Battersby, Levi Garber, Andrea Wong, Pete Mitten, Austin Pomeroy, and Theo Van Buzikom. Our senior producer, Howard Goldenthal, our executive producer, Brian Colton. 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What on earth coming up next here on CBC Radio? And in a week's time, I'll be back here looking inside the rise, fall, and rebirth of Quebec's version of The Simpsons. I'm David Common, in for Pia Chattopadhyay. Thanks very much. Enjoy the rest of your weekend.

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1: 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Just asking. What's in the news? How's your finances? Health? Relationships? You have questions, and with the help of experts, we try and make sense of it all. Let's figure it out together. Just Asking with Saroja Coelho, the Encore Edition, is coming up right after the news.
2: From CBC News, the world this hour, I'm Neil Kumar. U.S. forces say they have struck two Iranian rocket launchers in the Strait of Hormuz. According to U.S. officials, Iranian soldiers were preparing to launch sea mines. Iran's Revolutionary Guard Corps says it retaliated by firing missiles into Jordan. But officials in Washington say those missiles were intercepted with no impact. It's the first known U.S. strike on Iran since July 29th. President Donald Trump says Iran has been warned not to place new mines near international shipping routes. With just over a week before Canada's reciprocal tariffs on U.S. goods kick in, the cross-border jabs show no sign of slowing down. But the squeeze is already being felt in some border states ahead of the important fall midterms. Catherine Tunney reports from Washington.
3: Three, two, one, yeah!
4: Ontario Premier Doug Ford helps unfurl a billboard-sized sign over the weekend. It reads, Lake Ontario, now and always. A clapback at U.S. President Donald Trump's crusade to rename the body of water Lake America.
5: Yeah, it got heated.
4: But less than a week after calling Trump a loser, a toned-down Ford returned to American Airwaves Sunday on an ABC News show, calling for the focus to be on securing an agreement.
5: We need to focus on a free trade agreement that will create more jobs on both sides of the border.
4: Trump showed no signs of doing that, spending part of the weekend trolling Canada online, including an animated video showing Canadian geese in Trump wigs carrying guns. With Canada's retaliatory tariffs set to kick in just over a week and midterms just around the corner, there's no sign the trade trolling will stop. Catherine Tunney, CBC News, Washington.
2: Some Canadian companies appear to be caught up by the U.S. renaming of Lake Ontario. Companies with maps embedded on their websites like Loblaw, Canadian Tire, and Scotiabank are showing the name as Lake America. In a statement to CBC News, the Ontario-based utility Hydro One says the issue is related to a third-party mapping service, and it is working with the vendor to correct the issue. In Nepal, rescue workers are digging through debris, searching for hundreds of workers that are believed to be trapped inside tunnels at five hydroelectric power plants. The number of people killed in last week's flash floods has risen to nearly 800, and thousands more are still unaccounted for. Briar Stewart has more.
6: In the forest in Nepal's Chitwan district, crews wear white protective suits and carry stretchers. Some bodies are so badly damaged that it could take time and DNA tests to identify them. With not enough space to store the dead, crews have begun burials. Sumen Bogen says for the past 4 days he's been searching for his brother who's missing. There are many families like mine who are suffering and they too must be desperately trying to identify their loved ones, he said. His brother was working at a hydropower project at the time when a torrent of ice, rock, and water ripped through the river system. 14 of the country's hydropower projects were damaged. Around 900 workers are still missing. Many are believed to be trapped in tunnels, now buried in meters of thick mud. Briar Stewart, CBC News, Trishuli, Nepal.
2: For the first time in 32 years, Canada's national women's volleyball team is heading to the Summer Olympics. The team defeated the Dominican Republic 3-1 in Santo Domingo on Saturday in a qualifying tournament. Alexa Gray delivered the match-winning point.
7: I don't think I can put it into words how this feels. Since I started on the national team in 2017, I think this has been my lifelong dream. We were so close last quad, and we were heartbroken, and I'm just so proud of how we came out today.
2: The win caps off a multi-year push to bring the team back to the world's biggest stage. The last time the team competed in the Olympics was in 1996, where they tied for ninth place. And that is The World This Hour. For CBC News, I'm Neil Kumar.

0: This is your Environment Canada weather update. I'm Maddie Ryan. Looking ahead to this evening, it's showers for most, if not all, of the island tonight. Lows around 13 to 15 degrees, but sun and cloud is in the forecast for tomorrow morning. And in Happy Valley, Goose Bay and along the Labrador coast, expect about 4 millimeters of rain tonight with a low of 9 degrees. And in Lab West, showers will end this evening with a low of 6 degrees. That's your weather update. I'm Maddie Ryan.
1: Hi, I'm Saroja Coelho. This is Just Asking, the repeat edition. On this show, we take your questions about the week's news stories and help you figure out what it all means for your life. 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
2: This trial has really captivated people across the country and sparked conversation on maternal mental health.
1: The murder trial of Lindsay Clancy, a mother in Massachusetts accused of killing her children, has brought new urgency to the conversation around postpartum mental health. For people who have given birth, one of the biggest challenges can be a lack of information or access to support. So we took all your questions about postpartum mental health, what the signs are for postpartum anxiety, depression, OCD, and of course, how to advocate for yourself even when you're feeling your lowest. Our experts explained mental health in the early months and years of parenting. Then, in our second hour,
3: workplace monitoring software is getting a lot more invasive, and it's powered by AI.
1: Technology is giving employers new ways to monitor their workers, from keystrokes to mouse movements to facial expressions and physical movement. What are employers allowed to track or watch without telling you? Does tracking improve productivity or injure the trust between employer and employee? We took your questions about surveillance in the workplace. This is Just Asking, the repeat edition.
4: You take any human being and you want to kind of break them down. You would mess about with their routine, take sleep out of the equation, you would isolate them from other people, and you'd kind of mess around with their diet and things like that. After a woman's had a baby, all of those things are affected. And then we sort of question why women are struggling after giving birth.
5: I was eating my kids' leftovers. I just didn't want to make a healthy meal for myself. But I finally got to a point where I was like, I'm not doing good.
6: The most isolating feature of postpartum OCD, and the one that keeps women from getting help the longest, is intrusive thoughts. These are unwanted mental images, often of harm coming to the baby.
7: I was holding my daughter and my mom came towards me to take her so that I would go upstairs and rest. And I told her if she took one more step towards me, I'm gonna call 911. I went back and checked my records and they did mention that they suspected postpartum psychosis.
8: Moms and new parents need to see that they're not alone when they are feeling those types of things after having a baby.
1: For many new parents, the birth of a child is this joyous, wonderful time in their lives. But pregnancy, birth, and those first months and years of parenthood can also be a real mental health roller coaster. And you might be hearing a lot more about mental health after childbirth because of a trial that is unfolding in the United States. 36-year-old Lindsay Clancy is accused of killing her own children in 2023, and she doesn't dispute that she took their lives. The question at the heart of this trial is whether or not she can be held criminally responsible. A jury heard closing arguments this week that said Lindsay Clancy was suffering from postpartum psychosis at the time she killed her children. And this is a really devastating story. It has captured global attention. It's ignited this really important conversation about postpartum health. And one big thing that has been coming out since the trial began is how little support and information people can access when they are hurting. So today, we want to talk about postpartum mental health, and that includes postpartum depression, anxiety, OCD, and psychosis. What do these conditions look like? How do we recognize them? How do we treat them? And if we are the support people in someone else's life, what do we do if we see them struggling after becoming parents? I'm joined by two guests this next hour. Dr. Crystal Clark is a reproductive psychiatrist and the head of psychiatry department at Women's College Hospital in Toronto. And Megan Weiss is a registered psychotherapist who works extensively with people in the postpartum phase. You can call us with your questions 1-888-416-8255. 1-800-273-8333. Again, with all your questions about mental health after childbirth, 1-888-416-8333. Dr. Clark and Megan, thank you so much for being here.
9: Thanks for having me.
10: Thank you so much.
1: Dr. Clark, maybe we could get a sense of what people are actually experiencing after a child is born. We're in such a celebratory state of mind, but why is the postpartum period this important time in a new parent's mental health?
9: Well, despite the joy that goes with having a baby, there's a lot of stress, right? And there's a lot of hormonal changes and things happening in the body. And we know that for some, there is sensitivity or an abnormal sensitivity to the hormonal dysregulation that goes with having a baby that can lead to the onset of mental illness. Pair that with sleep deprivation, on-demand breastfeeding or feeding in general, and it can be a lot. And it's a very vulnerable time for the mom who's trying to recover and manage all these changes.
1: Megan, you have a practice where people talk about going through this. What have folks told you about how they're struggling at this time?
10: Yeah, well, I think, I mean, to echo a little bit of what was said is the birth trauma as well, right? Birth plan, how everything goes, the healing with regards to whatever method of delivery was done, bonding and connecting with the baby, right? These are all aspects that are really difficult. Sleep deprivation is a huge one that keeps coming up. And the support system, I think there's a strain on relationships, especially between the parents sometimes, because it is a different, like you've never been through that before, right? So it's a very unique experience. And I don't think there's a lot of insight or education out there for women going through for the first time.
1: Well, this is a wonderful opportunity for us then, because education is such a big part of what this kind of conversation can do. So maybe we'll just start by laying out a few terms. Dr. Clark, there are many different postpartum mental health conditions, but I suspect that the one that most folks listening are familiar with is postpartum depression. Maybe you could tell us what that looks and feels like.
9: Sure. So postpartum depression actually isn't very different from major depressive disorder, which is a disorder where people are experiencing sadness or lack of interest and often other symptoms, including changes in their appetite, where they're overeating or losing their appetite completely, sleep disturbances where they can't sleep or sleeping excessively, and also hopelessness, worthlessness, and in worst cases, suicidal thoughts and even suicide attempts. What we see in postpartum depression is a depressive episode like that, but it is typically triggered by the hormonal changes of that time period, particularly what we see post-delivery. So the estrogen is so high and other hormones are so high in pregnancy, but then they rapidly come down at delivery. And that change, that shift is linked with the onset of postpartum depression, but it's a depressive episode in the postpartum period.
1: Thanks so much for that, Dr. Clark. If you've just tuned in, you just heard the voice of Dr. Crystal Clark, who's a reproductive psychiatrist, as part of our conversation today about postpartum mental health. We're talking about what parents go through after the birth of a child. And, you know, we live in a culture that celebrates, of course, the arrival of babies, but that means that there can be a lot of shame for folks as they're trying to grapple with some of the hardships that can come with such a big change in life and some of the things that Dr. Clark and Megan have been describing. If you have a question that is about your own life and what you've been experiencing as a new parent or about parents in your community, you can reach us and ask any question you want about postpartum mental health, 1-888-416-8333. Again, I'll say that number for you, 1-888-416-8333. Megan, something that we came across as we were preparing for this conversation was the difference between the term baby blues and postpartum depression. Maybe you could explain for us that divide.
10: Yeah, so the baby blues is shortly after delivery. And postpartum depression kind of can show up later. So basically, like any mom kind of going through, especially in the first 6 weeks, some sadness, can be very deep sadness and just not feeling connected with the baby. But then they tend to notice a shift, a change. They start to feel a little bit better. They start to feel a little bit more like themselves and connected. That would be more aligned with baby blues, and postpartum depression would just go beyond that. It doesn't, you don't get that relief. You continue to feel like basically the symptoms that was described prior, right? That depressive, it gets worse, very lonely, very sad, fatigued.
1: When people come to you and they're showing those sorts of symptoms, how tricky is it for them to recognize or to accept that they might be dealing with postpartum depression?
10: Well, I think it is difficult. There's a lot of stigma around becoming a new parent, right? This almost this pressure of you need to love your baby immediately and feel happy and grateful that you have this baby that maybe you've been longing for so long. And so once they do start to identify that they're not necessarily feeling the way that they thought, there is a lot of shame. It takes a little bit of time for them to connect in some aspects. In some situations, clients come to me because their doctors have done the pre-screens and have recommended that they've come to therapy. So they're coming in already aware that they have these symptoms of whether it's depression or anxiety.
1: Well, we've been very lucky to have someone talk to us about what her experience has been like. Before the show, we spoke to Just Asking listener Haley in Hamilton, and she shared some of her postpartum story with us. Here's the first part.
11: My story is I have two children. My postpartum experience when I had my daughter and I had my first child was like an intense, like euphoric love for her when she was born. And this kind of euphoria, it was almost like being high. Like that's the only way I can possibly like describe it. And I felt like that for a few weeks, and it felt like a superpower. Like I didn't need to sleep. I had so much energy. I could cope with all the things that were happening and coping with all the crying. Like it was an incredible experience. And I genuinely thought it would happen again when I had my second. And when he was born 2.5 years later, it was radically different. I felt nothing, like really actually nothing, and a very deep sadness. And I remember coming home from the hospital and just like weeping. And it was so scary. I'd been expecting that euphoria and kind of like looking forward to it, like kind of getting that like initial high back, you know, and then all of a sudden, it was very, very different. And I found it extremely challenging to deal with the sleep deprivation, to deal with the crying and the witching hour and all of that. It was just so much more challenging without that kind of extra little bit of energy. So I think my first question is, why were those experiences so different? Like, do we have any research about why they vary so much, especially if I'm like one woman having, you know, having two kids.
1: Dr. Clark, how would you answer Haley?
9: Hi, Haley. Great question. And I would say that we don't have enough research at this time to really predict, even after someone has had like a euphoria or a depression or anxiety with their first child in the postpartum period, we know that they're at risk for experiencing that same, you know, just or in your case, it's not a risk. It sounds like it would have been very welcome to experience that euphoria. But we know that it's possible to have that same experience with the next pregnancy. However, it's not necessarily predictive. We know that the next pregnancy and delivery can go very different. And we don't know why it might vary from birth to birth.
1: Thanks for that, Dr. Clark. Folks, if you're listening to Haley's story and you have questions about your own story or the story of someone you care about who's just had a baby or maybe in the last months or days is adjusting to life as a new parent, you might also want to ask Dr. Clark or Megan a question, 1-888-416-8333. You can also find us online, cbc.ca/myquestion. I want to stay with Haley's story for a moment. And wow, what an open-hearted description of her own life. It's really a gift to be invited into somebody's life like this. She had another question for us.
11: after I had my son, I was diagnosed with postpartum depression, and I decided not to be medicated for it. I genuinely did start to feel better. Like, we sleep trained him. It was spring, kind of, there was more light in the sky, started getting more sleep, and did start to feel better in a noticeable way. I had an extremely challenging time going back to work, not a supportive employer at all, and lost my job, which was an extremely stressful experience. And I started to feel really profound and debilitating anxiety. That anxiety was mostly the inability to sleep. Like, I was so wound up, I would go 4 days at a time without sleeping. And it was debilitating to the point where I couldn't work. I think it was one of the most scariest experiences of my life. And I was diagnosed with an anxiety disorder around when he turned 2. So it was about 2 years after he was born when I got my diagnosis. And, you know, luckily had a really supportive family doctor, and I did cognitive behavioral therapy, and finally was given like medication, or finally chose to take the medication that I was prescribed. And what was so shocking about taking the medication was, as soon as it started to hit my system, it was like for the first time in 2 years, I recognized myself again. I started to feel the way that I felt before my son was born. And I guess the anxiety was so slow in coming, or it was so present for that whole period of time, that it had to become debilitating in order for me to kind of recognize it as a problem and deal with it properly. So my second part of my question is about timing, and, you know, how long do symptoms of postpartum anxiety and depression last? And I have been able to give myself some grace recently with kind of describing that period of anxiety as postpartum anxiety and kind of linking those two things together. I think it's easier to process than, oh, you just had this severe anxiety and it came out of nowhere. So I think any insight regarding that would be really helpful as well.
1: Haley, thank you so much for letting us tell everyone about your own story. Megan, Haley didn't get her diagnosis until 2 years after her son's birth. How long can the postpartum period actually last?
10: Well, I know that I think the DSM-5 says like 5 or 6 weeks, but I think it could be years, especially when I'm working with moms. It takes a long time for your hormones to balance out. And then when you're having multiple kids, your body is not ever really regulating itself. And I know Dr. Clark could probably speak more to this with scientific knowledge, but that is something that I know is that it, when I'm treating postpartum anxiety, depression, I'm treating it for quite some time and navigating, because symptoms change, our needs change, the development of your child, the pressures, the strains, the sleep regressions, like, it's ongoing, right? It doesn't end abruptly all of a sudden.
1: You know, something that felt quite clear as Haley was speaking is how important terminology was for her. Mm-hmm. Actual, something tangible that she could hold on to seems to have provided her with a lot of comfort. Is that something that you see in your practice, Megan?
10: Absolutely. Absolutely. I think people want to know what's going on. They feel more like they can understand, or they can wrap their head around it, or they can research it more when they have an idea of what it is, right? They also just don't feel alone. I think it's a very isolating time in people's lives. Yes, it's so exciting. We talk about it, all the good things, but the hard things there's so much shame around it. So we kind of really do isolate. And so when these terminologies, or there's research or education about certain topics or things that are going on, people can really feel like it's normalized and they can feel validated and supported.
1: Megan, thank you for that. Dr. Clark, you've been listening to all of this, Haley telling that second part of her story and some of Megan's thoughts from her own practice. I wonder if you'd like to add anything about those insights into severe anxiety that, for Haley at least, came out of nowhere.
9: Yes, it's not uncommon for it to come, or to feel like it's come out of nowhere, especially in someone who hasn't perceived any anxiety or been diagnosed with anxiety prior to birth. Mm-hmm. And it can come anytime during that first postpartum year. So depending on when it's, you know, recognized, it can last. We don't have a time limit on how long it can last. I've had people come to me like 15, 16 months postpartum, still experiencing depression. They've gone back to work. They're living their lives, but they're not feeling themselves. You know, what we would call functional depression. And we see this with anxiety as well. It's quite variable from person to person. Some people, you know, will suddenly come out of it just the way they went into it and feel like, oh, wow, you know, I was very anxious and now I'm feeling better 6 months later and they haven't necessarily had treatment or anything. And other people, this could be ongoing, you know, for years. And so I would say to people, you know, I think this is why it's so important to, even if it's not debilitating, to seek help so that you can work with someone to determine what are the best treatment options so that that suffering isn't unnecessarily prolonged.
1: Thank you very much, Dr. Clark. We have Renee Beers calling now from Kamloops, British Columbia. Renee, thanks for calling in. What's your question for Megan and Dr. Clark?
12: So to start off, thank you for covering such an important topic. So I have one daughter, she's 10 years old now. And, you know, I'm in that stage of my life, I'm turning 40 this year, where, you know, I have some younger friends and they're just having their first babies and going through it, and I'm checking in on them. And I'm really checking in on them because when I had my daughter, I had heard, you know, my sister-in-law had talked about her, you know, postpartum depression and how she became anxious and signs and symptoms to look for. People talked to me about, you know, the baby blues, and I had it. It was, you know, anyone would ask, how are you doing in the first few weeks? And I'd start bawling. But what I wasn't told about was actually postpartum rage. And so I attached to my baby. I loved her so much. We had a very special bond, but I would get angry, and it wasn't necessarily angry with her. It was angry with anything to do with what was happening around me. Maybe my husband at that time wasn't being helpful. Maybe I was trying to, you know, get out for a walk and she was crying and people were staring at me. So I get really, really angry and just rage, and just sometimes it would even turn into a blind rage. And my husband and I at the time would get into really big arguments because of it. And so I guess my question is, you know, I was followed up with a mental health nurse 6 months postpartum. All they ever said was, oh yeah, you have a little bit of anxiety, I see. And the nurse and my husband would chuckle, but I would talk about this anger and they're, oh, that's just your hormones. That's just your hormones. So my question to you is, what are those questionnaires? What questions could they actually put into those questionnaires to actually get those deep, meaningful answers from

0: much trouble even sharing their stories, in spite of how clearly common it is.
1: I got my tubes tied because I didn't want to have a second child.
0: Wow.
1: Because my maternity leave was horrible, was so, so horrible that I never wanted to go through it again.
0: Do you know you said the word chuckle, and that dismissiveness around women's experiences is something that's come up in a lot of our medical segments. And I imagine that both Megan and Dr. Clark have something to say about that too. But let's return first to some of the central questions that you first asked, which is really about medical practitioners, people who are with mothers and guiding them, or with parents, guiding them through those first expectation moments all the way through birth, and then that period after the birth. Renee had a lot of questions about how that gets addressed and whether there are improvements that can be made there. Dr. Clark.
2: Yes, Megan, thank you so much for sharing. So I would say that we have a lot of wonderful frontline practitioners out there that are midwives and OB-GYNs and family docs and other clinicians who are there, you know, initially when these symptoms onset, especially in someone who's never had this experience. But often they may not have the skill set to really, you know, dig through the weeds to really figure out what is happening to the person who's saying, okay, I'm feeling really angry and really irritable. And I did this assessment, and the assessment isn't necessarily a positive screen, so to speak. I have plenty of patients who complete those screens and may not quite meet the threshold for a positive screen, but it doesn't mean they don't have depression or anxiety or some other mental illness during the postpartum period. So I would recommend that, you know, if someone is experiencing something like that and you don't feel heard or you're getting that chuckle, to actually reach out to someone who's an expert in the area, a reproductive psychiatrist or reproductive psychotherapist, because there are nuances that everyone doesn't understand. And that's okay, because they weren't necessarily trained to be experts in this area. But I would not feel ashamed of what you're feeling. Don't feel like you're losing your mind, like something is wrong. And often when we're seeing the postpartum rage, that's not an actual diagnosis in our DSM, but it is usually an indicator that there's underlying anxiety or depression that needs to be treated.
0: Dr. Clark, if we turn it around to the other side for a moment, Renee was sharing some of her own experience, and that'll be so helpful to hear about how the person who is in that medical space can navigate it. But I imagine that there are people who are health practitioners listening to this conversation and end up in conversations with people who are about to be parents. What mm-hmm. questions can they ask parents-to-be, moms-to-be, to pinpoint whether they're experiencing poor postpartum health?
2: I think we have to really just trust what the patient is telling us. And if they're saying, I'm not, you know, asking the patient, do you feel like yourself? Do you feel like how you felt prior to having the baby? And of course, often the patient's going to answer, well, of course not. I'm sleep deprived. I'm worried about the baby and all these things. How could I feel the same? But we have to dig a little deeper and say, well, do you feel, but when it comes to this anxiety or this anger, does that seem like you? Does that seem like your normal self, regardless of all the reasons we can rationalize that maybe, you know, well, maybe you're just tired. And if that answer is, no, I don't feel like my normal self, then we have to believe the patient and, you know, seek further assessment or get them further assessment or further evaluate them and consider that, okay, well, maybe we need to start therapy. Maybe we need to start a medication. Maybe we need to, do a complete blood workup to make sure your thyroid and vitamin D and all the things are normal that could also be impacting how you feel. I think too often what's described, and sorry, I think I said Megan earlier, mm-hmm. but what's described with what Renee is describing is that it was dismissive. It's like, hey, I'm not feeling myself. I'm feeling really angry, and you know, this isn't me. And there's a chuckle. It's dismissive. Like, oh, well, it's just your hormones. Yeah, the hormones are changing and are impacting how a woman is feeling postpartum. And sometimes that impact is actually the onset of mental health symptoms that are not welcomed, and don't feel good.
0: Thanks for that, Dr. Clark.

0: Megan, as you're listening to all of this, is there anything you'd like to add?
1: Yeah, well, one thing that Renee had asked, which was regarding, you know, like continued screens. And I definitely agree with that. I think, you know, the 6 weeks clear of a bill of health is too short. I think that women should be screened longer.
0: Thanks for that, Megan. Is rage something that you've heard from in your practice? Is that something that you've heard people describe feeling as they're new in that phase of becoming a new parent?
1: Absolutely. I don't know. I feel like it's actually coming up a lot more over the last like year that I've really been hearing women share these types of feelings. I am not sure if it's because there is more education out there or women sharing, you know, on social media or whatnot, what they're going through. But I feel like women are more inclined to express or share these, you know, feelings that are going on behind them. Because as I said, shame is such a big feeling and we often do feel guilt and we don't want to talk about the real stuff, what's really going on behind closed doors. But women are starting to open up and we're seeing a lot of postpartum rage or anger as they're going through the postpartum period.
0: Thanks for that, Megan. Renee, we've gotten quite lucky because we have another guest joining us who can actually speak to this. Dr. Nicole Fairbrother is an associate clinical professor with the Department of Family Practice at the University of British Columbia, and she's also the head of the UBC Perinatal Anxiety Research Lab. Dr. Fairbrother, welcome.
2: Hi, thank you.
0: Hi there. So usually we warm up to some of our deeper questions, but since we're already in it, you have your own thoughts on what postpartum rage looks like, and you have some thoughts that you could share with Renee and our other panelists.
2: Yeah, so a lovely colleague of mine, Dr. Christine Ou, who is with the School of Nursing at the University of Victoria, that is her primary area of research is postpartum rage. And so she and I've had a lot of conversations about this. And, you know, I'm sure that there are other kind of biological, maybe hormonal and things like that factors that feature in it. But a lot of drivers of it that we've come to understand is this combination of the overwhelming demands of early parenting, you know, met with an intense level of sleep deprivation and the kind of inequity that is often experienced in early parenting, where the huge burden of responsibility for these tasks falls to the birthing parent, and that feeling of it's all on me and not being shared evenly, all of those things, the sleep, the intensity of the demand, and sometimes feeling the unevenness of how that demand is shared, can lead to these really strong feelings of anger and rage.
0: Well, thanks for that, Dr. Fairbrother. Renee, thank you so much for bringing this up, and also those questions about how we can deepen the conversation that's happening between medical practitioners and people who are about to have babies or have just welcomed babies into their lives. Thank you so much for that. Dr. Fairbrother, let's continue talking. There are a number of different postpartum anxiety conditions. What are some of the most common ones that you see in new parents?
2: Yeah, that's a really great question. So I think it's really helpful to maybe distinguish between, you know, anxiety disorders that are listed in the DSM and the kinds of things that parents feel anxious about during pregnancy and postpartum. So, you know, when people are pregnant or have just had a new baby, the content of their worries and fears can be really heavily oriented around their baby, the pregnancy, their upcoming childbirth, that kind of thing. And so that's a really common thing. And it'd be an unusual person who went through an entire pregnancy and postpartum and didn't experience any anxiety at all. I think some amount of feeling anxious about some of these things is really normal. In terms of, you know, diagnosable conditions, the DSM lists six or more primary anxiety disorders, like feeling really socially anxious, having panic attacks, worrying a lot. Some of the ones that we see really commonly would be obsessive compulsive disorder is fairly common in the in pregnancy and maybe more so postpartum, generalized anxiety disorder, which is a condition characterized by really intense high level of worry, is also really common during the perinatal period. You know, what we do see when we look at how common anxiety is during diagnosable anxiety in pregnancy and postpartum, with a few exceptions, it seems like it's at about the same amount as at other times in life, with a few exceptions, but the content is absolutely oriented around perinatal concerns.
0: Thanks for that, Dr. Fairbrother. Megan, you work with a lot of people who are struggling to kind of understand that kind of diagnosis. So Dr. Fairbrother's given us a really deep understanding of at least the beginning of this conversation on anxiety and OCD. But there are probably folks listening who don't know what the DSM is, that are struggling to even understand what OCD might actually look like practically in their lives, or don't have the language for expressing it. If you were going to try and make some of that make sense for a harried new parent who's terribly sleepless and has tuned in and is hearing elements that sound maybe like their life, how would you help explain to them what might be happening to their body and to their mind?
1: I think it depends like what they're coming with, but a lot of the times I'm asking them questions to describe their symptoms, right? To be able to talk to me and let me in on a day-to-day life, like a day in their life or a moment in their life, whatever they're experiencing. So if we're kind of seeing there's, you know, a lot of anxiety, and then we tend to see some compulsive behaviors, that could be like checking the breathing repeatedly, and it's starting to become quite disruptive, then I would kind of check in on that need. What is that worry? What is that voice telling you? What's that intrusive thought? And I don't mean voice, I mean a thought. What's that intrusive thought telling you? We would be unpacking a lot of things, normalizing, you know, just their experience and trying to separate the thought from the feeling. And then through that, giving them some psychoeducation to understand that that likely is a compulsion, right? So a response of that thought, it helps us feel a relief of that anxiety, that buildup that we're feeling in that moment when we're in that loop. And so I would kind of break it down as we're going through whatever that symptomology is, what that urge is, why they're checking, and then we would try to slow that down through CBT or whatnot.
0: Thanks for that, Megan. Dr. Fairbrother, what do we know about why those intrusive thoughts happen?
2: Oh, isn't that a beautiful question? Such a beautiful question. You know, I don't know at this point if we have a complete answer to that question, but what we do know is that 95% of the general population experiences some unwanted intrusive thoughts from time to time that they find kind of morally distressing, upsetting. And so that's a really common experience. And then if you have unwanted intrusive thoughts about your baby, people really sit up straight and notice, because it can feel so harsh, especially if you're having unwanted intrusive thoughts of hurting your baby on purpose. It becomes really jarring and can be really frightening. And, you know, what we do know is that our intrusive thoughts, they're more common when we're stressed. So new parents, tick. The content of our thoughts tends to focus around the things that really matter to us. So our baby, for a new parent. And we really notice the ones that where they're about something that we find upsetting, morally distressing, or that we really don't want to have happen. And so it's not at all surprising that new parents are having intrusive thoughts about harm coming to their babies or about harming their babies. And, you know, some people have hypothesized that we might have evolved to have these thoughts because they do get us to sit up straight and really think about keeping our child safe.
0: There might be people listening right now who are worried about their own intrusive thoughts. Maybe we could do a bit of a sort of fact check here.
2: Of course.
0: About how often that actually translates into real life harm to a baby. Well, what does the data say about that?
2: Yeah, so I think this is such an important question, because I think most of the time if a parent is having unwanted intrusive thoughts about hurting their baby on purpose, they may be very motivated to tell no one because it's so frightening and they're worried what might happen if they do share this with someone. So what we know now is that about 50 to 55% of new parents have unwanted intrusive thoughts of hurting their baby on purpose. So that's half of all new birthing parents. And probably 99%, at least based on our data, are having unwanted intrusive thoughts of some accidental harm coming to their baby. And from the data that we have, there is no evidence that when these thoughts are unwanted, intrusive, and inconsistent with your values and wishes, that we have no evidence, and we've been looking for the evidence, we've tried this out in two studies, we have no evidence that there's any increased risk of actually harming your baby. When among the people who have those kinds of thoughts compared to the people who don't, the kinds of harming thoughts that might lead to action are typically in the context of a more severe mental health condition. So if the person is suicidal and seriously contemplating suicide, they may include their infant in that thinking, which is really painful but can happen, or in the context of a postpartum psychosis where a person is feeling, you know, compelled to act on their thoughts and they're happening in the context of delusions. And so when it's more in the direction of OCD, the normal, you know, normally when they're if they're unwanted, intrusive, and inconsistent with the person's values, they're not over in the camp of risk for the baby.
0: Well, I think all of that's probably
2: distressing.
0: That's very reassuring. Dr. Fairbrother, thank you so much for joining us today.
2: Of course. Thank you.
0: I've been speaking with Dr. Nicole Fairbrother, who's an associate clinical professor with the Department of Family Practice at the University of British Columbia. She is also the head of the of UBC's Perinatal Anxiety Research Lab. So this conversation is about how people are feeling and thinking after having a baby. Postpartum mental health is the core of our conversation today, as well as how to advocate for yourself. We had some wonderful questions about how medical practitioners can be vigilant in their search. You may have any kind of question. We still have another 15 minutes with our two experts. You can reach us at 1-888-416-8333. Again, the number is 1-888-416-8333. Dina Bridges is joining us from Calgary, Alberta next. Hi there.
3: Hi there. Thank you so much. And I'm so grateful for the last doctor talking about the other side of not just the baby being harmed, but yourself. I've been in the IVF world for the last 21 years because I'm a same-sex family. Mm-hmm. And so we did the whole IVF process and all the dreams of having babies. And we were very successful for our own family, and as well as we helped our another family have their children through surrogacy. And I just wanted to really ask that question around, my oldest is 21 and I just had a baby a year ago, but I found actually at that 12 month mark after then, and then stopping all of the hormones I've been on for the last 21 years, that hit me far harder than ever before with my own suicidal ideation. And I have wanted a family more than anything in this world, but what happened to me at that year mark was that ongoing risk or fear of harming myself. And so I just wanted to know if there's any way to ensure that, I guess, that people in that realm, how do we get more support, or can IVF clinics do a better job, or...
0: Dina, thank you so much. That is an experience that I don't think is invited to be spoken about nearly enough. And what a long journey you've been on. I'm gonna first come to Dr. Clark, because I imagine that she has some thoughts already. And then I want to deepen some of that stuff about surrogacy as well, because I think that's a really interesting element that you've just described here. But first, if we could just speak about Dina's experience, Dr. Clark, as you know, having gone through IVF, building family over a long period of time, and then some of those thoughts that have been coming that she described.
4: Yes, Dina, you highlight a major gap, I think, in the field. This is something I often think about and talk about and work with patients around. And we really, you know, we don't have a great appreciation for how the hormones and all the treatments and just the process and sometimes the trauma of going through this journey can impact the family and the person who's trying to conceive. But I would say that what we know is that it's with those layers of all the things that are going on, as well as the hormonal changes upon conception and delivery, there's still those same, some of those same risks, and maybe even more that we have yet to really characterize. So do we need more support in the infertility clinics? Absolutely. You know, there are definitely clinics who have moved to having therapists within the clinic and having a therapist present to work with patients. And I think that needs to probably be a universal practice, as well as having a reproductive psychiatrist available for that patient population as well. So you highlight a gap that definitely needs to be addressed, and I hope will be addressed soon.
0: Thanks very much for that, Dr. Clark. Megan, have you ever worked with folks who went through IVF and then they've come to you experiencing some of the things that each of our guests has described?
1: Absolutely. I actually deal with a lot of cases in the fertility journey, whether it's IVF, IUI, and their experience is very unique, right? They're going through a lot of, it's just a very different process depending on how they're going through it, especially, I mean, how Dina was describing, there would be selection of, you know, sperm and all that stuff. There's a lot of therapy and all that stuff leading into the implantation. And then postpartum, there's not much follow-up, not much check-in, very similar to somebody else who'd maybe birth naturally. But it is a very different experience. And I think that, as Dr. Clark said, there is this gap that is lacking. And I'm hoping that there will be more support for folks who are going through IVF and surrogacy.
0: Thanks very much for that, Megan. Dina, are you still there?
3: I am. And I was just so happy with that answer, as well as we also know in our population that people are having babies later in life. So they are using more reproductive health to assist if it's thawing their own eggs or going into the IVF process. So I do really look forward to that part. And I'm just so grateful for all of you, because I know that when I've been watching the trial and what spurred this conversation, I feel like I can see her in me and that the things that I went through and that shame and blame. And also, you want things so badly, right? You want this beautiful baby that you've aspired to have your whole life. And so I'm just grateful that you acknowledge that those gaps. And I know that with the right research, it will just move forward, right? So women won't feel as alone as most, like many always feel in that position. So thank you.
0: Thank you so much, Dina. I can just imagine that there are folks listening who are really relating to what you've shared today. Thank you so much.
3: Thank you. Bye for now.
0: If you're just joining us, we are talking about postpartum mental health. We are talking about what people experience when they are new parents and supposed to be celebrating the life of their child. As you've heard from all the folks who've been calling in, they love their children. And at the same time, they sometimes feel like their minds or their bodies are working against them. I have two experts in this conversation. You've been hearing Dr. Crystal Clark, who's a reproductive psychiatrist and head of the psychiatry department at Women's College Hospital, and Megan Weiss, who is a registered psychotherapist who works extensively with people in the postpartum phase. You can still reach us at 1-888-416-8333. Again, that's 1-888-416-8333. You can also text us. I know a lot of this stuff is feeling pretty private and you might not feel like talking directly on the air, but you can send your question in 226-758-8924. Again, for a text message to Dr. Clark or Megan, 226-758-8924. Chibi is calling us next. Chibi Ize, who's calling from Pangnirtung in Nunavut. Hi there.
5: Hello.
0: Hi there. Chibi, did I say your name correctly? Is that right?
5: Correct, yes.
0: What is your question today for Dr. Clark and for Megan?
5: So my question is simple. What would be that one thing that the partner, family members, community members, or community health workers, what would be that one thing that they can do that will move the needle the most for young moms who are going through this postpartum blues or the full-blown depression?
0: That's a fantastic question. Thank you so much for calling in with that. Megan.
1: Yeah, that is a really good question. I think one of the main things is asking, you know, what they need. That is something it sounds simple, but sometimes we just need to ask them what it is that they need, whether it is a glass of water or it's, you know, some food or it's time for themselves. But we need to be able to kind of check in with the mom, right? What they're going through at that given moment. What they need today may not be what they need tomorrow, or in that moment may not be what they need in an hour from now. And sometimes we don't have the capacity to ask for help. But if somebody asks us, if there's something that we can do for them, they're more likely going to then ask for the help. 'Cause support is something that is so, so important when you're going through that postpartum journey.
0: Thanks very much for that, Megan. Dr. Clark, would you like to add anything?
4: Yes, I agree with what Megan stated. And I would say, I want to back up to just the community. Often stigma is greater in the community. And so I would say that, you know, starting before the baby is born, we need to normalize these conversations and this experience for women. In my work in the community, I find that, you know, often people are still very much ashamed to share what they're experiencing and are trying to hold it together because they don't want anyone to look down on them or think that they don't love their baby or things like that. So just even normalizing, talking about it, and that this is an experience and that there is support, as Megan stated. And then with that support, you know, I think often about why are we seeing this so much today and why is the prevalence so high? And, you know, some of that is that we weren't measuring it, we weren't characterizing it, we weren't naming it before. But I also recognize that the support systems have changed significantly. Often people may not have families close by or friends that are there to bring food or help with the baby or feed the baby overnight. And really thinking about creative ways to offer the support that the woman really needs. To get sleep, to take a shower, to eat, to run to the grocery store, all of those things that we often take for granted that people are able to do all of these things by themselves after having a baby, or even just with their partner. Often people have moved away from their families, whether that's siblings or parents, and they really need an additional village. So thinking about ways to support them in that way would be great.
0: Oh, I really like that, Dr. Clark. How do we expand the village? If I rewind a bit through this conversation, we've touched on Lindsay Clancy here and there, and this conversation isn't about that trial, but what has come up over and over again through that trial is postpartum psychosis. Dr. Clark, maybe you could just help us understand what that is and how common it is.
4: Yeah, so postpartum psychosis affects 1 to 2 out of every 1,000 births. So it's pretty rare, but, you know, but not non-existent. So we have to look for it for sure. What it is a psychotic disorder in which the person has lost touch with reality. So they might experience hallucinations, delusions, paranoia, but it's often also the symptoms that they may experience are lack of sleep, like not needing to sleep, not just that they're up and because they're anxious or something, but absolutely not needing the sleep. They have more energy. They can stay up for days. They can be confused, a lot of cognitive challenges, and they can wax and wane in their consciousness, so look delirious at times. So what we know about this illness is that because of the delusions and the loss of touch with reality, it's a psychiatric emergency because that can lead to suicide. It can lead to infanticide, mainly because of the delusional nature of it.
0: Dr. Clark, what you're describing is so frightening. And I think it's so great that you helped lay it out for us. Maybe you could explain if there are factors that make someone more vulnerable to developing postpartum psychosis.
4: Yes. There are definitely factors that often people are not even aware of. So a family history, particularly a first degree relative, a mom or a sibling, or even as we expand out into the family, the aunt or grandmother. who has had a history of that can make someone genetically at risk for developing it themselves, but also a history of bipolar disorder. And often postpartum psychosis is the first time we recognize that someone has bipolar disorder. So it doesn't mean that they have a pre-existing diagnosis, but that they have a predisposition or maybe have had symptoms that they didn't recognize as bipolar disorder. That makes them much more risky. Those that have bipolar disorder, the latest studies are showing that one out of every five women with bipolar disorder who give a baby may develop postpartum psychosis. So it's pretty, that's a pretty high rate. But this disorder can also happen in someone who has no history of bipolar disorder and no history of mental illness and no known family history that they're aware of.
0: Thanks very much for that, Dr. Clark. Megan, as you're listening to that, how much does postpartum psychosis or the concerns around it come up in your practice?
1: It hasn't really come up until this case, really. I have not necessarily experienced that at all in my work with regards to the women that I've been seeing, but I do always screen. I always screen based off of my questions, just to see how they're doing and whether the severity is in their symptoms. I always look for the intensity, the duration, and the frequency of their symptoms of anxiety, depression. And then if it is escalating to a degree that just does not seem safe for them, I do recommend them seeking further support, whether that is reaching out to their family physician or anyone that is in their, you know, support network to ensure that they get the proper treatment or screens or assessments.
0: Thanks for that, Megan. Laura Briggs is joining us. She's just called in from Victoria, BC. Hi, Laura.
6: Hi there.
0: Hi there. So you're calling in because you are thinking about your sister who's about to have a baby.
6: Yeah, I'm a little bit concerned about the way the world is going in terms of American politics, as well as environmentally, as we're seeing the effects of climate change. So I'm feeling that a lot of these postpartum anxieties are incredibly valid and real. And how can we support people that are kind of dealing with these bigger existential questions?
0: Laura, that is a fantastic point. We are living in a moment where the adults all around, these teeny tiny fragile people that have just come into the world are worried and anxious about all kinds of instability and how much everything costs and whether or not we're going to hold together through great polarization. You're absolutely right. There's a sort of general rattled state. And then someone's going through this life-changing event and not feeling entirely themselves. Megan, this is a pretty existential question that we're laying at your feet, but I really like what Laura's thinking about here. And of course, that's coming home for her because her sister is about to have a baby. How do you prepare people to embrace a child, to feel that they can talk about their mental health in a world that is feeling pretty unstable right now?
1: Absolutely. Thank you. That is a really good question. And it does come up a lot, I think, because we're flooded with all these, you know, issues that are going on in the world. It's difficult to separate ourselves from that and try to just focus on our micro world, which is our little families. But that is something that I do really try to hone in the clients that I'm working with, is just focusing on this next chapter, right? It's important to have these conversations. It's important not to neglect what's going on in the world, but it is also important to embrace this new change, this new chapter, and acknowledge that, you know, two things can exist at the same time. We can be anxious and we can like something, like be really blessed and happy all at the same time. And so it's trying to tap into that side, letting them kind of breathe in the moment that they're in, digesting what's going on, and then navigating those bigger anxieties.
0: Thanks for that, Megan. Dr. Clark.
4: Yes, I think Megan said it beautifully. I don't know that I have anything to add. I think that's a wonderful question and one that we're all grappling with, but I think Megan answered it beautifully.
0: Maybe I could add a question on Laura's behalf, Dr. Clark. She has to support her sister in what you have described over the course of this hour, a life-changing, beautiful experience, and at the same time, all these big changes, including immense sleep deprivation. So here we have Laura, or lots of people across the country who have people in their lives that they care about very much, who are about to have children. What are some ways that they can prepare, even though the world around us is feeling pretty unstable right now? What are the maybe three top things that a person can do to be the most supportive person in the life of someone who's about to give birth?
4: Yes, well, I think we said it earlier, one of the most important things is asking the person what they need and encouraging them to be just honest. I think often new moms, at least when I talk about this with my patients, many of them are like, well, I don't want to burden anyone. I don't want to ask for too much. You know, they're trying to do it all alone. And we work through that a lot with my patients. So, you know, really saying to them, I am here for you. What would be most helpful? And then doing your best to actually deliver whatever that is. I think the other thing we have to do is, I'm always encouraging people to, in this current day and age, to be careful about the things we're, you know, spending our time watching. So sometimes we have to cut the news or the TikTok or other social media outlets, or limit it to some degree, because it's fueling that anxiety around the world and what's going on with the environment and what's going on with politics. And we want to be informed, but not consumed by it.
0: Thanks, Dr. Clark. Oh, Megan, did you want to jump in?
1: Sure. I mean, I think one thing that's really, if you're thinking about how can you help your sister in this transitionary phase, I think, you know, something we often lose sight of is like, oh, let's take care of the baby. Let's take the baby away and give mom a break. But that's not always what's important or needed. And, you know, we talk about like making meals, making sure that the mom is fed, taken care of, checking in if there's any way that, you know, she could have some, if she wants space for herself, you know, what that looks like. If that's, you know, being able to step out and go for a walk or go to a fitness class that they used to like, just giving them the ability to do that, knowing what they like to do before. And it's okay if they say no, right? I think that's the thing, is if we don't ask, we often don't hear, but if we give them the option, they might actually take us up on it. And so that's something that could really be helpful in that state. And I agree with Dr. Clark, probably not talking about the stressors outside is probably a good thing right now. That will not change, unfortunately. And so this like little period of time that is not really that long, I mean, it is, but you know, it's one of those things where it's important to kind of stay focused on what's going on in the life that they're experiencing.
0: So we're really insulating people in this in a vulnerable time, cocooning at least for a temporary time, just to give them a little time to adjust to all those big changes. That makes a lot of sense, Megan. We have one last caller. This is Ray Jackson joining us from Russell, Ontario. Ray, hi.
7: Hi.
0: What's your question for Megan and Dr. Clark?
7: So my question is, I'm wondering if essentially having some kind of like hormone buffer as an option in the future, like if we are looking at people postpartum and checking, you know, what their hormone levels are and figuring out a system to be able to like prevent, you know, these huge crashes from happening to begin with, just like a way of making it a little easier. And, you know, especially for those that know they have postpartum, like a history of it, whether it's like from before, like a child before or in their family. Just to kind of like make it not so scary.
0: For sure. I mean, we hear about lots of different kinds of ways in which hormone therapy is happening in other afflictions and hard moments in people's lives. Dr. Clark, hormone replacement therapy or other similar options, what's out there?
4: Yeah, great question. And I will say that there is a lot of research going on around this. And some things, you know, the hormones in the body is just not that simple. There have been some studies that looked at just giving back hormone through estrogen patch, for example, and it has worked for some people, but not an overwhelming response such that we have made it you know, available to everyone, because it hasn't been that clear, like, oh, we give back the estrogen and it works for that person who is experiencing postpartum depression, likely onset by hormonal withdrawal. There have been other studies similarly that have looked at this, but I'm happy to say that there are some great things coming out, looking at biomarkers to even identify who has postpartum depression or who's at risk for it, rather. And then there's the new drug zuranolone that is kind of targeting, similar to what's being asked, that hormonal withdrawal, trying to give back the hormone, one of the hormones that's decreased significantly with birth, and therefore restoring that stabilization to some degree and remitting the symptoms of depression. Of course, we also need to address anxiety and OCD and other postpartum mental health illnesses. But yes, there's a lot of work trying to figure out, well, how do we create a buffer, and how do we check hormones? And the body's just been, the body and the brain is very complicated. So it's been hard to figure this out.
0: Ray, thanks so much for that question. Dr. Clark, you just mentioned people being at higher risk or lower risk. And something that we discovered in the preparation for this segment is that there are studies that show that Indigenous and immigrant parents in Canada are at a higher risk for postpartum depression compared to non-Indigenous or Canadian-born mothers. Why is that?
4: Yes, well, in Canada, I would say we definitely need to do more research around this to better understand. I don't think we know why, but some of the preliminary thoughts are that, you know, social determinants of health being a major risk factor. And when we think about social determinants of health, we're thinking about where a person was raised, educated, the type of work, the type of resources and access they have, and all of those factors that we really need to better understand how it affects Indigenous and other populations who are not in the majority. So I you know, when we look at other places and other populations where we're seeing the non-majority being at higher risk, it's usually being driven by the social determinants of health. And I don't think we really understand those well yet in Canada.
0: Thanks very much for that, Dr. Clark. Megan, as a final thought, this whole conversation has been about mental illness and giving birth. This is a time when, for the most part, in our culture, we celebrate this as the happiest time. This is the arrival of a whole new human being. This is changing our world. This is a new addition to our community. And that's not just the parents. That's also, you know, everyone around them, workplaces, having your baby has arrived parties. So that leads to an enormous amount of shame attached to admitting that you're struggling in this period, that you might not be sharing, you know, unfettered joy with everybody else around you. What would you say to somebody who is listening right now and is really wrestling with all the kinds of things that we've described? They're feeling anxious, or they're feeling sleep deprived to the point that their emotional attachment to their child feels different than they wish it would be, or they're just dealing with all the different shades and colors of difficulty that have been described over this last hour. They're wrestling with a really big contradiction there. What would you say to them?
1: I would honestly tell them that they're not alone. I think that they're, you know, two feelings can exist at the same time. We can feel very grateful and hopeful, and we can feel very sad and lonely. This is such a transitionary period in one's life who's going through this phase, right? There's a loss of identity. There's strain on your relationship. There's a whole new world that you're trying to understand and get to know, right? I often say this to my clients, your baby is a stranger, right? At the end of the day, yes, it grew inside of you, or maybe through surrogacy or whatnot, but it is a stranger, right? And we're trying to get to know them just as much as they're trying to get to know us. And it takes time. It's, you know, and so when women that I speak to kind of picture it as that, they have a lot better understanding of why this is more difficult than they ever anticipated. It's okay to ask for help. You know, I think that's the other piece, is with shame comes this, well, not only shame, but there's this belief system that we have to be perfect, right? And that we can't ask for help. But asking for help is not a weakness. It's a huge strength. And I think that that's something that, you know, women really like to hear as well, right? Because it gives them the drive, the motivation to actually reach out and talk to someone.
0: Well, let's flex that new muscle right now. Just before I let both of you go, maybe we could direct people towards resources if they're realizing that this conversation is resonating either for themselves or for someone else in their community. Where can people go for the resources to find out more or to get the support they need? Dr. Clark.
4: Yes, and if I may, I would just add to what Megan said. I agree that they're not alone, but I would also add that it's not their fault, and that this is a very treatable. These conditions are very treatable. To get support, get help, get treatment, they can come to Women's College Hospital and our Reproductive Life Stages program, where we work with pregnant and postpartum women across pregnancy through up to 1 year postpartum. They can also go to the CanMat Patient and Family Guidelines, which is for patients and families to understand more about different mental illnesses during pregnancy and postpartum, and it has a list of resources to direct them to across the Ontario province and throughout Canada.
0: What was that called again? CanMat?
4: Yes, CanMat, CanMat. We just put out the first guidelines for Canada and perinatal mental health in 2024, and it's the CanMat guidelines. And there's a patient and family guide that goes along with it.
0: Great. Thank you so much, Dr. Clark. Megan, any resources that you would add for folks who are listening and thinking they might need to know more?
1: Honestly, those are generally the same resources that I hand out.
0: Okay.
1: So those are great.
0: Okay. So anyone who's listening and you didn't catch that on first listen, C-A-N-M like mother, A-T, CanMat. I'm on the page right now and there's all kinds of resources here that will get you on your way. Dr. Clark, Megan, thank you so much for fielding all our questions and just taking us across the scientific and the emotional all in one go.
1: So welcome. Thank you for having us.
4: Yes, thank you for having us.
0: Dr. Crystal Clark is a reproductive psychiatrist and head of the psychiatry department at Women's College Hospital. Megan Weiss is a registered psychotherapist and works extensively with people in the postpartum phase.

0: I'm Saroja Coelho. Just Asking is live across the country on CBC Radio 1 on Saturday afternoons, 4 p.m. Eastern, 1 p.m. Pacific. 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
2: From keystroke monitoring to Slack message analysis, AI is being used to measure how productive you are, how engaged you seem, and even how you communicate.
3: Things like helping your fellow employee, that's maybe not measurable. Having good judgment, having creativity, having moral courage, there are all kinds of things. What's often called tacit knowledge, this just cannot be measured.
4: Any employer, I feel, has the right, based on a 9-to-5 basis, if the employee is being paid for those hours, to monitor their activities in their entirety.
5: Employees hate feeling like they're surveilled. That doesn't create a psychologically safe work environment where you feel like you can do your best work, you can take breaks as needed. And so I think this actually hurts overall worker sentiment and produces an increased chance of burnout.
6: Management has always argued that surveillance tech holds this promise of improving productivity. But what about the dystopian invasion of privacy part?
0: How often do you take a bathroom break at work? Or how fast do you type when you try to get your work done? Do you know how many times you click your mouse in an hour? Or how often you smile at customers? You might not know those answers, but your employer might have some idea. In Canada, banking and telecom workers have complained about what they are describing as the degrading use of productivity tracking software. Facial recognition scanners have also been installed in some workplaces, including in schools. At the Eskasoni School Board in Eskasoni First Nation in Nova Scotia, they are being used to track teacher attendance. And this is something that Chris Gallant has been seeing for the first time. He's a high school teacher. He's the treasurer of the Eskasoni Teachers Union. Chris, hi, thanks for being here.
7: Thanks for having me.
0: What was your reaction to the news that this technology was being used?
7: First off, it didn't seem like too big of a deal, but the more I thought about it and the more questions started to come up for me, the more unsettling it became, you know, wondering who has access to this information, where is it stored, what safeguards are in place. Because, you know, it's my biometric data. It's not like a PIN number that can be changed or a swipe card that can be replaced.
0: For folks who haven't ever seen anything like this, how does the process work? You arrive at work and what happens?
7: I arrive at work, come in through the front door, and then there is the scanning device on the wall, kind of looks like a tablet with a front-facing camera. You walk up to it. It searches for your face. Sometimes takes a few seconds to find it. When it finds your face, it brings up your information, including first and last name, your recent scan history, your employee number, and then it offers you the option to either punch in or punch out.
0: But why isn't that just done with cards, as it's done in so many workplaces?
7: We asked the employer that very question, and they said they did consider other options. However, they were concerned about the potential for buddy punching, where somebody else could punch in for you if you were late. And they felt that this was a way to bypass that, and they felt it was the quickest and most efficient way to get people punched in and punched out.
0: Buddy punching at a school seems like something that couldn't go on for very long because somebody would have to actually be in the desks or in the school system somewhere doing their job.
7: Yes, exactly.
0: That's interesting. How has this affected the way that you feel when you walk into work?
7: I feel devalued as an employee. I feel like, you know, as someone who's never been disciplined in my job, I've been there for 17 years. And now all of a sudden I'm being asked to surrender my biometric data, and they want to track my attendance, which is fine. I'm okay with my attendance being tracked, you know, but by the same token, I take attendance as part of my job. I take attendance for 30 students in the first 5 minutes of class, and I don't need biometrics to do it. So, you know, I feel like it's really eroded the trust relationship between my employer and me.
0: You are the treasurer for the teachers union, which means that you're in conversation with lots of teachers. I'm wondering how they are pushing back against the use of this technology.
7: So we have about 135 members, and 123 of those members submitted letters to the employer asking that their information be destroyed, any biometric data that's been stored be destroyed, and that they are officially withdrawing their consent to using their biometric data. We've had some people who refuse to scan, and there's been a lot of talk about it in the staff room and on car rides home and things like that. So it's not been received very well.
0: Well, thank you so much for joining us and telling us about what's happening at Escassoni School Board. Thank you, Chris.
7: Thank you for having me.
0: That was Chris Gallant. He is a high school teacher at Escassoni School Board. He's also the treasurer of the Escassoni Teachers Union. We reached out to Escassoni School Board for comment. We did not receive a response by airtime. CBC News had previously reported that in June, there was communication with teachers. The board said it was taking privacy seriously and that the scanner manufacturer only stores the employee's name, email, and employee number. It also said that it is using the technology to, quote, increase accuracy in timekeeping and prevent time theft. As more workplaces use technology to monitor workers, we are now going to take some time to answer your questions about why this is on the rise, how it's affecting workplace culture. You can clearly hear Chris is concerned about that and what it does to his relationship with his employer. We're also going to think about why employers feel they need this kind of technology to monitor and track their workers during the day. I have two guests with me as we go through all of this. Crystal Shore is an adjunct professor and postdoctoral fellow in the Department of Sociology and Legal Studies at the University of Waterloo. Jennifer Moss is an expert in workplace culture and well-being. She's also the author of the books The Burnout Epidemic and Why Are We Here? You can call us with your questions about surveillance culture in the workplace. 1-888-416-8333. Again, as we think about worker surveillance and the technology tools that are being used for that, you may have many questions about what's happening in your workplace or what might be coming in the future or what questions you need to be asking. 1-888-416-8333. Crystal, Jennifer, thank you for being here.
8: It's great to be here.
9: Thanks for having us. Yeah.
0: I think for a lot of folks, this is going to be the first time that they've ever really thought about that level of surveillance that Chris is talking about, biometric data, or we heard earlier in the show, the jiggling of your mouse, the tracking of how many times you've hit letters on your keyboard. Jennifer, what are the most commonly used worker surveillance tools in the workplace right now?
8: Well, we're seeing, as you said, keystroke tracking is actually a big one, and it's dramatically increased in the last 5 to 6 years. Eye tracking. There's also what we're seeing too is this increase of actually coming into our webcam and taking screenshots to ensure that we're on the page that we're supposed to be, that we're working. For a long time, we've actually seen sensors in meeting rooms. And so pre-pandemic, obviously, this was a big deal to make sure that people were sitting in meeting rooms and attending meetings that they were supposed to. We also see, you know, swiping badges. That's a big one. But we've made it even more intense around how we're tracking people being in the office. Are they moving around the building or are they swiping in and out? And then there's this passive tracking we're seeing. It's sort of this implicit way of monitoring people through Slack, where you have to put a status as away if you go to the bathroom, and then, you know, and then take it off when you come back. And that's also increasing.
0: I think there are a couple of things there that we need more information on. Most folks are probably going to understand things like swiping your badge, or even a webcam being used for screenshots. But what's eye tracking?
8: It's essentially, it's software. It's kind of affectionately called quote unquote bossware, but it's making sure that your eyes are staying on page. So it's, you know, obviously for anyone that is doing any sort of heads down, very detail oriented work, it's making sure that you're not looking off page, or you're not looking around and contemplating or thinking creatively, which is, I think, you know, for me, I've definitely recognized that as something that is having a huge impact on people feeling fatigued and burned out, because it is very difficult to constantly be staring at a screen without feeling that impact on your well-being and mental health.
0: So this is something that's happening right now. There are people who, if their eyes go away from their screen, are feeling that there could be repercussions from their employer.
8: Yes. And the issue with this is that, you know, there's a certain amount of allowance, but they're just tracking to see how much you are working based on biometrics and based on how fast your hands are moving. And this is, to me, it's, you know, lazy leadership, in that it doesn't necessarily mean you're working. Just if you're staring at a screen, it becomes very performative for employees, and it doesn't actually demonstrate whether you are producing quality work or you're being productive. It's just forcing you to be performative.
0: Jennifer, do we know if surveillance like this actually improves productivity?
8: We've been reviewing the data, and the research is pretty murky on this. Again, it still is fairly new when you think about how much it has increased. Now you're looking at about 72% of large global firms incorporating some sort of monitoring. So it is fairly new, but all of the data keeps coming back to not really. And in some cases, we're seeing that maybe for a period of time,

0: line becomes the answer is no, inevitably.
1: Thanks for that, Jennifer. That is the voice of Jennifer Moss, an expert in workplace culture and well-being. We are talking about workplace surveillance today. You may have questions about what might already be on your computer or be happening in your office or your workplace or wherever it is that you are. If you have a question, you can reach us at 1-888-416-8333. And I don't want to limit this to offices or elevators or places where people gather together in one block. We've also been hearing about surveillance of workers that happens in trucks and on rigs and in factories. And you may have experience with that already. You're welcome to call in with your experience or your questions about surveillance in the workplace. So being tracked and monitored through technology. What questions do you have? 1-888-416-8333. Crystal, I'd like to come to you. What exactly is being tracked with these tools?
2: Yeah, hi. Well, I think that what's really interesting now is that not only are we tracking in a lot of different ways. So as Jennifer described, we're tracking people's, you know, keystrokes on their computers, we're tracking their eye movements, we're tracking, you know, their attendance, as Chris was saying earlier. But increasingly what's happening is we're blending all these data streams. Employers are increasingly implementing software that combines all the data streams and often integrates it with AI to create things like performance scores or productivity scores on an interactive dashboard. So not only are we tracking in all these different ways, but we're putting it all together and making meaning out of it through AI.
1: And how accurate is the meaning making out of all of the monitoring appearing to be, at least at this early stage?
2: It's hard to say because it's often very difficult to see how the meaning is being created. These algorithms are often protected by patents, so we don't know exactly how the algorithm is taking data and interpreting it through meaning. But as Jennifer was saying previously, there's a lot of room for error here. So if we're looking at something like productivity, we're tracking proxies for that. We're tracking eye movements, time spent at your computer, time spent looking at your screen. We're not accounting for all these differences like deep thought or engaging with coworkers in meaningful ways or other measures of, you know, high quality work performance. So there's a lot of room for error in terms of the meaning that can be generated from it when we're leaving it entirely up to a technology system.
1: If you're listening to Crystal describe those technology systems and you have a question about what you think might have been happening in your own workplace, or you're wondering in what ways you might be surveilled, or you're an employer who thinks that these might be ways to hold people accountable and you'd like to understand more about what reluctance people have around that, you can speak to our two guests today, 1-888-416-8333. Just asking listener Megan Quinn talked to us before the show, and this was her question.
3: Okay, so I work in this newer department, and I genuinely feel like we're being over-surveyed because we know the boss watches us on the surveillance cameras, but we are nitpicked over literally everything, even something as simple as just like grabbing supplies. And I'm just like, how often does this happen?
1: Jennifer.
0: This is such an important conversation we're having because, you know, surveilling is one thing. Monitoring, we think about this as just a tool to be able to make sure that people are meeting their objectives, but we don't realize the impact of micromanagement and that stress that we feel when every single thing we do feels like it's layered with an expectation almost of failure or disrespect or lack of trust. And everything that you have to do, you have to prove has value or there's a reason for it. And, you know, all of the data and research shows around that feeling of micromanagement, it increases this state of a

0: fight or flight feeling. So we have cortisol and adrenaline that's pumping through, our body, these chemicals that make us feel like we have to be on edge. And over time, that actually makes us so that we have less above and beyond sort of behaviors. We're less likely to support our colleagues. We're less likely to feel loyal to the organization. And and this is just not the right way to be managing. Instead, we should be helping people to focus on what the objectives are and have managers and people that are leading the teams help people to get there. And what we're hearing right now from the caller is that it's more about just a constant tactical, compliant organization versus actually people feeling intrinsically motivated to be successful.
1: Thanks for that, Jennifer. Crystal, if we could just spin things for a second and think about things from an employer perspective. You're paying people a certain amount of money to be somewhere, to complete certain tasks that they've been asked for, or a certain amount of work in a particular way. If you decide to use technology to track whether that's happening or not, what's wrong with that?
2: Well, I think that if you're an employer, first of all, I understand that there are very real and valid concerns that employers are facing in the workplace, particularly in today's economic climate. But I think it's important not only to pay attention to whatever legislation might be guiding your decisions on implementing the surveillance, but also to really sit down and ask yourself what it is you're trying to accomplish with the technology. Because if it truly is evaluating or monitoring employee productivity, as we've been discussing, the jury's still out on whether or not the surveillance can accurately track that, let alone improve those metrics. And of course, as Jennifer has mentioned, there's all sorts of research showing that in fact this can backfire. It can create, a really negative environment that can have not only a negative impact on the employee, but on their productivity, the work that they do. But in addition, what are you trying to accomplish? And is there a better way to accomplish it? So, do you really need to use the technology, or can you maybe, achieve the same or achieve a better outcome through a more human-led, practice, that one that supports trust in the workplace and worker autonomy? I think. Also, I would advise employers to not be wooed by the advertising, because these technologies are packaged and sold as the solution to any sort of crisis that is facing the workforce. So the work that I do, I've looked at police surveillance, public health surveillance, surveillance in long-term care. There's always some sort of, at the heart of it, a crisis that the technology is purporting to speak to. And so it becomes really attractive, the thought of using technology, something that maybe is more cost effective than a human-led solution, to address that issue. But actually, as Adam Molnar's work has shown, that if we're looking at it, if we're taking ethics out of it, which neither he nor I advocate for, but if we are doing that, the business case for implementing the technology is pretty weak, given that we don't know for sure that we're achieving any sort of positive gains here. And we do know that the monitoring costs a lot of money. It's usually a subscription price, so you're paying money every month for this. This can turn into, for large employers, millions of dollars every year. And that's quite a bit of money to spend when there's no real peer-reviewed evidence that these tools are achieving the sort of thing that they say they're achieving, whether that's productivity or, protecting the business from cybersecurity threats, which also can backfire, because a lot of times these technologies are shown to open up vulnerabilities in cybersecurity, because you're amalgamating huge amounts of sensitive data. So yeah, there's an important piece here about understanding what you're trying to achieve and whether or not the surveillance technology can achieve it.
1: Well, that gets us to some of the definitions, some of the goals that might be on the table here. And Crystal, you're inching towards a lot of the ethics piece of this, which we still certainly have time for. I want to invite someone in who now has legal knowledge about workplace surveillance. Puneet Tiwari is a partner at Levitt LLP, Labor and Employment Law in Toronto. And he's worked on surveillance disputes between employees and employers. He's with us now to talk a bit more about some of the legal framework around all of this. Puneet, hi, welcome.
3: Hi, Saroja. Thanks for having me.
1: Legally, why don't we jump in with what can be surveilled in the workplace? What is it legal for employers to watch, monitor, or track?
3: Well, the truth is it varies from province. Now, majority of Canadian provinces, there is no specific legislation that speaks to what an employer can or cannot monitor. For example, in Ontario, there is privacy legislation a requirement that a notice be put up telling employees that they're being monitored, but it doesn't give them a right to not be monitored. Now, this is very different in some of our provinces, Quebec, which has very advanced laws, but specifically BC and Alberta, which allows employers to monitor, but it has to be reasonable and for a reasonable effort to monitor the employee. So some things you can do quite easily, but some of the more invasive types of monitoring, you have to be able to justify them under BC or Alberta laws, privacy laws. And unless it's a bona fide requirement of the role, there's a good chance you won't be able to.
1: What are some examples where using surveillance technology on workers has been, as you say, justified?
3: Sure. So, I mean, the easiest one, something that we've all experienced on a day-to-day basis is security logs. When you log into your computer, your employer knows. That's something that's been going on since the rise of computers, whether that's at home or in the workplace. And when you log into your work email, somebody knows. It logs it. Virus detection, that's another one where the employer has the right to know, and it's very easy to justify. And that's something being done, I would say, probably with every employer. Now, company system access logs. So let's say you're using a company Google Workplace environment, and each time you log into, let's say, Google Drive or download a document or send an email or log in from a new place, your employer not only knows that you're doing those things, but your employer also knows where you're doing them from.
1: That is so much for us to think about. I'm going to guess there are a whole lot of folks listening who had no idea. It's really important to know. I mean, all joking aside, I'm only laughing because I just think it is quite the wake-up call that you've given us. We have to speak about some of the more invasive practices. So I'm wondering what laws in Canada there are to protect employees from more invasive types of workplace surveillance that go beyond the kind of thing that you've been describing, the protecting your computer for viruses, the logins that happen, but the kinds of stuff that both of our earlier guests who are still with us now, Jennifer and Crystal, have been describing, with the actual biometrics tracking, the actual how long have your eyes been on your screen, how many bathroom breaks. We had a caller call in and say that their boss had been nitpicking about how many bathroom breaks people had taken, how many times they're gazing off into space, which could be just reflection, but one never knows. How far are employers allowed to go at this point under Canadian law?
3: So it's province specific. And so really BC, Alberta, and Quebec are the only provinces that have laws where, you know what, whatever the employer is doing, it must be reasonably justifiable and for a proper purpose in order to manage, terminate, or hire employees. So again, in Ontario, there's no specific law that says employers can't do this or that. They just need to let the employee know that, hey, we are doing this and that, right? Where in BC and Alberta, for example, some of the things you mentioned, webcam monitoring or eye tracking, that would be, at least in my opinion, considered very intrusive, or at least potentially very intrusive, and likely wouldn't survive an analysis of justification. Now, for example, if you have a job where your job is monitoring, security cameras for 8 hours at a time, you know what, if you move your eyes away from it, you're not doing your job. So perhaps in that very nuanced, specific situation, it's okay. But for, your run-of-the-mill worker, who's doing, a number of different jobs, and maybe sometimes it involves looking at the ceiling and thinking about something. Well, you know what? Employees should be able to do that. And so BC and Alberta would likely rule that that's obtrusive and it can't be justified. There needs to be a compelling reason why they need to track the eyes of the employee. Now, that doesn't mean there aren't other methods of tracking. Mouse movement is probably something that could, fairly easily be justified in those provinces, what apps you're using and things of that nature. But, I'm talking about BC and Alberta, and Quebec also, it kind of fits there. But the rest of the provinces, unless you're federally regulated, so, for example, like CBC, which falls under, a different legislative regime, for the rest of the provinces, it's pretty much fair game.
1: That is really a lot to think about. What about the other side of things? Could you be terminated? We heard at the top of the beginning of this conversation from someone from a school board where they had implemented surveillance technology to prevent what they called time theft. And they wanted to make sure that everybody was arriving on time to take up their jobs within the school. And the teachers wrote a letter rejecting that and saying that they didn't want their data stored and not consenting. Can you be terminated for refusing to be monitored in the workplace?
3: Well, it's interesting. So you mentioned that the teachers refused. The reality is the teachers' union refused. And so if there's a collective bargaining unit in place or a collective bargaining agreement, the union can, advocate on behalf of their staff and reject implementation of some of these security things, monitoring or surveillance. So in those situations where the employees collectively disagree, there's a high chance where the union might, step in and say, look, A, B, and C are okay, but we're not doing the rest. And so they have an advantage in that regard. But it's very difficult for an employee to outright refuse especially some of the basic monitoring that has been going on for years before data surveillance was a buzzword. For example, security logins. Each time you wave your security card walking into your office, it logs it. And your employer can see, Saroj has been here at, she showed up at 10 a.m. today and left at 4 p.m. So they can already do that, and they've been doing that since key cards were invented. And so a lot of those things, I don't think an employee can refuse. For some of the more intrusive ones, an employee can try and raise an issue where, this is too intrusive, I'm not okay with this. And it's up to the employer to decide if they want to hire that employee, or if it's something that they feel is necessary, they could provide the employee notice that, hey, look, 12 months from now, everyone's going to have to be subject to this. And if you don't like it, we'll tell you now, you're not going to have a job 12 months from now.
1: Puneet, you said the D word, data.
3: Yeah.
1: Are there any laws protecting employees once data has been gathered? That surveillance in the workplace is about how we move, how we interact, what our bodies are doing. That's a lot of information. That's valuable data. Beyond just your employer monitoring and tracking that, it gets recorded somewhere. Is there any protection around that?
3: So a little bit. So for example, Alberta's legislation, PIPA, P-I-P-A, an employee has a right to request access to their monitoring data. But they don't have a, outright right to, be forgotten. So, a few years ago, you might have heard the terms GDPR, which is Europe's big data retention regime. So, where everybody has a right to be forgotten. in Alberta's legislation, for example, an employee can request this data, but the retention rules is still up to the employer. Now, they're allowed to retain it as long as it's reasonably necessary for legal or business purposes. So they can't tell you, hey, I'm going to keep it forever. But, you know, an employer can say, we're going to keep it for 7 years. And then we're going to delete it. But again, it's up to the employer. But the employee has a right to access it. And actually, if I remember correctly, they can request it, and the employer has to comply with that request within 45 days. Now, this is Alberta. Other provinces don't have this kind of legislation. If we speak again 5 years from now, I assure you that will change. But right now, Alberta, BC, and Quebec are the only ones that have legislation that helps protect employee data. In Ontario, it's simply, you just got to let them know.
1: Puneet, you've given us so much to think about. That was such an informative conversation. Thank you very much.
3: My pleasure.
1: I've been speaking to Puneet Tiwari, who is a partner at Levitt LLP, Labor and Employment Law in Toronto. I want to return to our two expert panelists. We only have 10 minutes left in this conversation, Jennifer and Crystal, and there's just so much more to say. Crystal, some of what we got into in that conversation with Puneet is that surveillance technology uses the same metrics to evaluate everyone's productivity. But not all of us are working or thinking the same way as Puneet was describing. You know, some people might need to stare off into space to be able to do the best job that they can. And that occurs to me then that might mean different things for different people, depending on the way their brains work, the way their bodies work. What about for workers who are neurodivergent or have other differences when this technology gets used as a measurement of success that's been developed with largely one way of thinking or being in mind?
2: Right. And that's a really great point and something that employers definitely need to consider when implementing this sort of technology is differences among their employees, which are, you know, these differences are important in not just from a human rights perspective, but from, you know, a productive workplace perspective. We need differences in the workplace for, you know, creativity, for, you know, different people to attack problems different ways. So it's important we respect those differences, or at the very least not discipline people based on those differences. But like you said, these technologies are usually designed to narrow in on one way of doing a task. So it doesn't account for people who look away from their screen when thinking, or somebody who has arthritis in their wrists when typing, all these sorts of differences. And the issue becomes, you know, magnified when you add AI into the mix, because now we're building the meaning that we're taking from the information that's being collected, and we're handing it over to a predictive algorithm. And algorithms are by design trained on, you know, historical data to zero in on really one best typology of something. So a classic example from years ago is when these tools are used to make hiring decisions, when algorithms scan resumes to help employers make hiring decisions. And there may not be any sort of explicit, you know, coding of the algorithm to weed out things like gender or race, but when we're training it on historical data, those proxies get built into the algorithm. So by way of postal codes, that tends to sort people according to race or economic status, or perhaps if there's a long history of, you know, men being hired for a certain position, over time, these algorithms are going to not only give preference to male resumes, but actually downgrade a resume that has a keyword like captain of the women's tennis club or something. So the point is that we're not coding gender in, but when we're training the AI on historical data, we're replicating, right, and increasing those biases. So that's really important to think about.
1: Thanks, Crystal. Bernard Donville has joined us on the line from Owen Sound. Bernard, we only have a couple of minutes. You're thinking about this in the context of your work. You used to be a printing press employee.
4: That's correct. And we were assigned to a Saturday morning, and the boss wasn't going to be in. So we managed to get a whole bunch of donuts and coffee maker and that sort of thing. And when unexpectedly the boss and the plant superintendent came in, we were all, the presses were stopped, and we were sitting around having coffee and donuts. And the foreman handled it so beautifully. And the essential thing is here, trust. And what we've been talking about all afternoon is because these machines exemplify a lack of trust. Well, the foreman just came up. He didn't say anything. He looked at us, and we sort of slowly scooted back to our workplaces and got back to work again. But he just lifted the tea towel on a tray of donuts and said, "Save that one for me," and then put it down and left. And I'll bet you he had the most productive day of any day of the year, because we all scooted back. And, of course, we worked really hard to prove that, you know, we were trustworthy, too. And it was a happy ending. But, you know, the NAFTA free trade negotiations aren't working because we don't have trust in the people that we're dealing with. And trust is something that is in short supply now, but we should really have it more in place, because it's the strongest stimulant to being trustworthy.
1: Thank you.
4: Also, I want to, while I'm talking about it, compliment you, Suraj, on the amount of empathy you showed in interviewing those women earlier on in the program who had postpartum problems, you know.
1: Thank you very much, Bernard. I think you're the right person
4: for the job.
1: Thank you. I really appreciate that. I also just really love that defense of trust as the last note in this conversation, because so much of it is, you know, you use words like surveillance and watching and monitoring and tracking. And of course, our hearts just kind of seize shut in fear. And I think that story is such a wonderful reminder that we can build trust with each other. And as Crystal and Jennifer have been implying through this whole conversation, that is as marketable and measurable as part of a productive workplace as the fear culture that might be unfolding as part of some of what they've described as monitoring. Bernard, thank you so much. Crystal and Jennifer, I'm sorry that we've come to an end so very quickly. Maybe I just very briefly, 30 seconds, Jennifer's last thought. We're looking ahead to the future of work. How do you see surveillance technology progressing, especially as tools like AI are emerging? Sorry not to give you more time for it, but as a final thought.
0: Yeah, I think it's what's really interesting is that we give, you know, an estimated 90% of organizations report unsanctioned AI use. And we're seeing, you know, 50% of employees admit to using AI tools without employer approval. I mean, we're really giving a lot of leeway to AI, and we're not giving the same leeway to humans. And I think that we need to be switching that around. And I do see, and I'm going to be an optimist here, maybe an irrational optimist, but I do see a swinging to more human sustainability and a desire to really understand what humans need as far as well-being and what is possible for us to have a both and conversation around this. And that I think there's a benefit to really understanding that trusting people is going to be your key strategy in retaining them, and having us both work with AI technology and being able to work with humans too.
1: Thank you very much. What a lovely last thought. Thoughts about trust, thoughts about monitoring. Jennifer and Crystal, thank you so much.
0: Thank you for having us.
1: Crystal Shore is an adjunct professor and postdoctoral fellow in the Department of Sociology and Legal Studies at the University of Waterloo. Jennifer Moss is an expert in workplace culture and well-being, also the author of the books The Burnout Epidemic and Why Are We Here?

that's it for Just Asking. Our show was produced by Rachel DeGasperis, Brianna Goss, and Kiata Greco. Dave Modi is our technical producer. Our screeners, Chuck Molgat, Drew Stewart, and Valeria Kolesova. Our senior producer is Yamri Tasfu Tadesa, and I'm Saroja Coelho. Just Asking is live across the country on CBC Radio 1 on Saturday afternoons, 4 p.m. Eastern, 1 p.m. Pacific. If you'd like to call us with your questions at that time, the number to call is 1-888-416-8333. That's 1-888-416-8333. You might also have an idea for a topic that you'd like to hear us do on the show. You can email us at justasking@cbc.ca. Thanks so much for tuning in and for hanging out with us today. We're going to see you next week.

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8: From CBC News, the world is sour. I'm Neil Kumar. Voters will head to the polls in three federal by-elections on Monday. The ridings in BC and Ontario are considered fairly safe Liberal seats. Both were served by former Liberal cabinet ministers, while in Quebec, polls suggest the Chicoutimi-Lefroy riding is a tight three-way race. The seat was previously held by former Conservative MP Richard Martel. He was appointed to the Senate by Prime Minister Mark Carney, which triggered the by-election. With just over a week before Canada's reciprocal tariffs on U.S. goods kick in, the cross-border jabs show no sign of slowing down. But the squeeze is already being felt in some border states ahead of the important fall midterms. Catherine Tunney reports from Washington.
9: Three, two, one, yeah!
10: Ontario Premier Doug Ford helps unfurl a billboard-sized sign over the weekend. It reads, Lake Ontario, now and always. A clapback, a U.S. President Donald Trump's crusade to rename the body of water Lake America.
11: Yeah, it got heated. But
10: less than a week after calling Trump a loser, a toned-down Ford returned to American Airwaves Sunday on an ABC News show, calling for the focus to be on securing an agreement.
11: We need to focus on a free trade agreement that will create more jobs on both sides of the border.
10: Trump showed no signs of doing that, spending part of the weekend trolling Canada online, including an animated video showing Canadian geese in Trump wigs carrying guns. With Canada's retaliatory tariffs set to kick in just over a week and midterms just around the corner, there's no sign the trade trolling will stop. Catherine Tunney, CBC News, Washington.
8: In Nepal, rescue workers are digging through debris, searching for hundreds of workers that are believed to be trapped inside tunnels at five hydroelectric power plants. The number of people killed in last week's flash floods has risen to nearly 800, and thousands more are still unaccounted for. Briar Stewart has more.
12: In the forest in Nepal's Chitwan district, crews wear white protective suits and carry stretchers. Some bodies are so badly damaged that it could take time and DNA tests to identify them. With not enough space to store the dead, crews have begun burials. Suman Bogen says for the past 4 days he's been searching for his brother who's missing. There are many families like mine who are suffering, and they too must be desperately trying to identify their loved ones, he said. His brother was working at a hydropower project at the time when a torrent of ice, rock, and water ripped through the river system. 14 of the country's hydropower projects were damaged. Around 900 workers are still missing. Many are believed to be trapped in tunnels, now buried in meters of thick mud. Briar Stewart, CBC News, Trishuli, Nepal.
8: People like to say age is just a number, but a group of seniors in a small Quebec town are proving it by getting together a couple of times each week to practice karate. As Jay Turnbull tells us, one student in particular is inspiring others.
13: About an hour south of Montreal, in Saint-Armand's Community Centre, nearly a dozen people sweep across the hardwood floor, kicking and punching in the air. One of the requirements to join this dojo is you have to be at least 50 years old. Denis Messier didn't have to show ID to prove he qualified.
14: I started when I was 85, about 6 years ago.
13: Most people his age, like it or not, have slowed down. Not Denis Messier.
14: At 85, you don't care about what people think about you. It was pretty ridiculous, I would think. I learned a long time ago not to be afraid of being ridiculous.
13: Messier says the sport has been great for his overall health. He says his reflexes are sharp. He thinks it's helped stave off Alzheimer's, and he's physically fit. Messier went in front of a panel of judges to show his skills. At 91 years old, Messier earned his black belt. Jay Turnbull, CBC News, Saint-Armand, Quebec.
8: And that is The World This Hour. For CBC News, I'm Neil Kumar.
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16: It's 2011. A man named Imad, who you just heard, has just driven dozens and dozens of beehives to northern Syria. It's the time of year for Imad's honeybees to get to work in that particular region, because what they need to do there is something called annual foraging, which means the honeybees are collecting pollen and nectar and then pollinating flowering plants so that they can grow fruits and vegetables. So after Imad drops off the honeybees, he goes back to the capital city, Damascus, which is abuzz with a very different type of activity. The military is cracking down on Arab Spring protesters, and soon the clashes erupt into civil war. The roads are closed off, and Imad starts to get worried about his 160 beehives. They're part of a large network of bees, incidentally some of the most important in the Middle East, that keep Syria's agricultural sector going. And now Imad is stuck in Damascus with no way to drive the 5 hours to retrieve them. Finally, a few months later, Imad and his partners can't wait any longer. So they drive up north, load up the bees, and brace themselves for what will be a difficult journey back to Damascus. Imad says the drive back is dangerous. Checkpoint guards make them unload the beehives to rule out security threats. But the guards have no idea what they're looking at. It takes Imad and his partners nearly all night to get home. By the time they can finally check on their beehives, they discover that most of them haven't survived. They started with 160 beehives, and now there are only 30 left. And as it turns out, this is only the beginning of their troubles. In this episode, we're going to hear from Imad about how Syria's bee population survived years of war, pollution, and drought, and what's helping them finally revive a damaged ecosystem. This is Living Planet. I'm Kathleen Schuster. We're going to hear more from Imad in a moment, but before we do, let's take a minute to just marvel at the complexity of bees. Beehives function like societies, where every member has a defined role that's essential to the colony's survival. A single hive can contain tens of thousands of bees. There are workers that clean cells, care for larvae, and gather food. And there are also guards stationed at the entrance, checking who comes in and who goes out, defending the colony from intruders. It also turns out that bees are big into dancing. They communicate through what's known as the famous waggle dance, a kind of abdominal wiggle that signals to other bees where to find flowers, water, or a new nest. And together, these tiny pollinators operate as a single, highly coordinated superorganism.
17: When you understand the language of bees and how bees live, you become attached to them. A relationship develops between you and them, almost parental.
16: Which is something that absolutely fascinates Imad, who comes from Syria, which has a long history of beekeeping. In fact, some scholars think beekeeping might have even originated in ancient Mesopotamia, which included land that spans present-day Syria and Iraq. Archaeologists have also discovered clay beehives farther south in the Jordan Valley, dating back 3,000 years. They bear a striking resemblance to the simple beehives made from mud and straw that many Syrian beekeepers continue to use today. So before the war, starting in around 2004, Imad spent his days traveling around Syria. He'd actually originally set out to become an engineer, but one thing led to another, and he eventually found himself working different jobs that brought him closer to nature. So when a friend of his was about to abandon a beekeeping operation that was struggling, Imad helped prop up the business along with another friend. And soon they were traveling the country, following the bloom. Imad says they have a saying in beekeeping. The beekeeper is a traveler. The beekeeper must keep moving. Every few weeks, Imad and his partners would load up their hives and head out. Sometimes they would stay out for up to 5 days, traveling in a pickup truck with a small refrigerator filled with basic kitchen supplies. Before the war, Syria had about 700,000 beehives. It was considered one of the largest populations of honeybees in the Middle East. And even though Imad's 160 beehives sounds like a very small part of that, his bees definitely played their part in keeping the ecosystem going. In the spring, Imad and his partners would head to the citrus groves on Syria's Mediterranean coast. Then, as the seasons changed, they would move inland in search of new flowers. As he puts it, it's like tourism combined with work. This practice of systematically moving beehives for pollination is a relatively new one and started to be implemented on a large scale in the 20th century, thanks to modern transportation, commercial agriculture, and an increased demand for pollination services. Most of the moves happened at night when the bees had returned to their hives, which were then safely sealed. As exhausting as it was, he says he and his partners loved the job so much that they forgot about all the things about it that were hard. As Imad puts it,
17: bees only love beautiful natural places full of flowers. So wherever there are flowers, that's where you go.
16: By 2010, the business was thriving. But then, a year later, the war began. The civil war quickly spread across Syria, and as it did, its prize beekeeping sector got hit hard, and so did its rural economy. The number of beehives, which the FAO estimates were around 700,000, plummeted fast. This quickly became a problem for the crops that rely on bees for pollination, like the citrus groves along the Mediterranean coast, the apple, almond, and thyme orchards in the mountains, and the fields of anise, black cumin, and sunflowers in Syria's interior and north. To make matters worse, farmers were displaced by years of fighting between the regime's forces, the Syrian Free Army, and the Islamic State. In many places, fields and orchards were abandoned altogether. Pollution was also a huge problem. Imad was forced to flee Damascus and live with his beehives in the countryside, but it was difficult to move the bees between the seasonal pastures because the land was heavily polluted by chemicals from explosions. Within just a few years, Syria had lost around 80% of its beehives. And then came the periods of drought. Wells that once watered orchards and fed bees had to be rationed because even though Syria had suffered recurrent droughts for years, these periods without rain started to become more frequent and lasted longer. For beekeepers, it meant fewer blossoms, less nectar, and colonies that were simply struggling to survive. Satellite data from 2024 to 2025 showed the vegetation health had dropped by as much as 32% in some regions of Syria. And the challenges didn't end there. Since 2019, Syria has also faced a prolonged drought. Rainfall declined, vegetation cover shrank, and many of the plants that bees depend on struggled to survive. Iyad Abul is the former president of the Arab Beekeepers Union in Syria. For the past 10 years, he's been working with UN agencies like the World Food Program and the Food and Agriculture Organization, where he monitors and develops the beekeeping landscape in the country. He's also a beekeeper himself and witnessed firsthand how the war affected his sector.
18: In fact, I lost a lot of beehives when the evolution started. The beehives close to me here, it's safe. But I have more than 300 beehives lost, some beehives stolen, some beehives destroyed to get fire.
16: Many across the country, Iyad saw not only his own production decline, but the wider collapse of a system that depended on movement, access to land, and seasonal stability.
18: When the war started, the beekeepers lost a lot of beehives. And also some beekeepers go outside Syria because it's not safe, and some people died. And 2015 and 14, all crops is so bad because there's no bees.
16: During the war, beekeepers also observed a strange phenomenon no one has entirely been able to explain.
19: 2015,
16: around 2015, Imad says that beekeepers would open their hives only to find that all the bees inside had completely vanished.
17: We don't know why.
16: He says there was still honey inside, which is the food the bees feed on during the winter, but the hive itself had been abandoned. There weren't even any signs of dead bees. Imad calls it bee abandonment. He says there were efforts to figure out what had happened, but no one could ever fully explain it. Some beekeepers thought that maybe the bees had left because of the stress caused by the war, environmental disruption, or disease. Others speculated about electromagnetic interference from modern technologies. But to this day, no one knows for sure what happened to those bees. When beekeepers talk about the decline of honeybees, they're rarely talking only about a lack of honey. For Imad, the real concern lies elsewhere. Honey can be replaced, pollination cannot. The relationship between bees and agriculture is one of the oldest and most important partnerships in nature. Imad says that awareness of the role traveling beekeepers and their beehives play in this has increased significantly among farmers in recent years. What was once considered a side benefit is now increasingly recognized as an essential agricultural service.
17: A lack of bees has a huge impact on agriculture because bees are, first and foremost, responsible for the pollination of trees and crops. In Europe, for example, farmers book appointments with beekeepers. They ask the beekeeper, "When will you come place your apiary in my farm?" Why? Because both the quality and quantity of the pollination and fruiting is excellent.
16: He says bees are fundamental to agriculture because they're the main agents of pollination. Without them, crop production drops significantly. He adds that in some countries, especially in Europe, farmers actively schedule beekeepers to bring hives to their farms because they understand that bee activity directly improves both yield and fruit quality. The effects can be surprisingly visible. Pollinated trees often produce larger harvests. Fruit can be more abundant, more uniform, and of better quality. Those improvements matter to farmers already struggling with rising costs and weather that's becoming less and less predictable. He says when you place beehives in citrus orchards, orange trees, for example, produce larger fruit and higher yields because of the bees. So when bee populations decline, the consequences spread far beyond the hive. The loss ripples through entire agricultural systems. Those consequences can be profound in a country like Syria, where farming remains an essential source of income and food security. If war and drought threaten Syria's bee populations from the outside, economics continue to pressure them from the inside. Keeping bees has never been a passive activity. A hive can't simply be left alone and expected to thrive. Beekeepers monitor colonies for disease. They replace old wax, they provide water, they treat parasites, they move hives to areas with better forage, and when flowers are unavailable, they feed the bees themselves. All of those interventions cost money, though, and according to IAD, those costs have risen dramatically over the past decade. For migratory beekeepers, transportation is another major expense. Moving hundreds of hives across long distances requires fuel, vehicles, and labor. Syria is still facing severe economic challenges after years of war, and those costs have become more and more difficult to absorb.
18: I went to Ukraine to get some bees. The bees over there is more suitable to our area. They agreed to give me bees, but we didn't find any way to ship the bees from Ukraine to Lebanon or to Syria because the sanction about American sanction about air freights if they warp to Syria. So that's why we said, okay, we need bees for Lebanon. So I import it to Lebanon and then get it from Lebanon border to Damascus. Some people can't remove their beehives from area to area because there's no oil. A lot of problems, not just one problem, there are a lot of problems. You see?
16: Even the basic materials needed to maintain a hive are harder to get. Wax foundations, which help bees build their combs more efficiently, are increasingly imported rather than produced locally. But imported products don't always meet the standards beekeepers expect.
18: No, it's not enough because the beekeepers need a lot of things. A lot of beekeepers stay here in Syria, not go around, not seeing what happened at the beekeeping technology sector. So they have lose their knowledge. Their knowledge is maybe before 10 years or 15 years, and now there are many, many new things, new scientific programs for beekeeping. So they need scientific supporting program about pollination, about bees, about bee technology, about bee health.
16: The irony is that bees can produce wax themselves. In the wild, they do exactly that, but producing wax requires energy, energy that could otherwise be spent gathering nectar and making honey. So beekeepers provide ready-made foundations to help colonies focus on foraging instead. It's yet another example of the delicate balance between supporting bees and making a living from them. For now, the wax they use mainly comes from China, but some beekeepers in Syria are trying to help their own sector recover by producing their own local wax, which is cheaper. So how did Imad and his one remaining partner rebuild their hives after the war? Well, it wasn't easy. And Imad, despite all of the setbacks to his sector and the collapse of entire bee populations, never gave up. He actually lost most of his bee colonies during the war, but after it was over, he rebuilt his apiary little by little. He divided the healthy colonies into new ones and expanded again whenever he could. These days, most of his optimism comes from something else, though. Rain. After years of drought, Syria finally started seeing above-average rainfall starting last winter. The water is helping crops and the flowering landscapes bees need to survive.
19: Honestly, the most important thing for us now is increasing the number of bees we have, multiplying the colonies so they can generate more income. But the most important thing in all of this is having good years. Years with rain. If the rain comes, all the problems are solved. But if there's drought, then losses are guaranteed. No rain means no plants, no flowers, no grazing areas. But when there's rain, heavy rainfall, snow, the snow feeds the wells, and the wells let you irrigate and plant, then the problem is solved.
16: Imad says the most important task right now is increasing the number of bees, and he can't do that without rain. But even though he and others are benefiting in the short term from sudden intense rainfall, experts warn that climate change has destabilized Syria's rain patterns. And they also stress that intense bursts of rainfall don't ultimately replenish the groundwater. Still, Iman is optimistic because another trend he's seeing is that the number of beekeepers appears to be growing. He says some of the newcomers are farmers looking for additional income. Others are drawn by curiosity or by the chance to reconnect with the countryside. Iman's become an informal mentor to many of them. He teaches beginners how to identify queen bees, inspect colonies, and understand the complex social world inside a hive. This season alone, he's heard from 9 people who want to buy bees. Imad says beekeeping requires hands-on learning, not just ownership. Beginners have to actively participate in hive management because understanding bees only comes through direct experience and repeated observation. Iyad, who we heard from earlier, is also optimistic after years of working with international partners to develop Syria's beekeeping sector.
18: At 2016, maybe, we have not more than 150,000 beehives colony. But it start from 2016 till now. And I think now we have around 400,000 beehives.
16: Over the years, beekeepers spend thousands of hours observing bees, watching them defend their colonies, raise new generations, share resources, work collectively toward a common goal. For Imad, beekeeping became more than just his profession. It became a way of understanding society itself. The hive offers a lesson in cooperation, one that feels particularly meaningful in a country that spent years fractured by war and displacement. Again and again, Imad returns to the same idea. No individual can survive alone.
19: The bees taught me that I must be someone who cooperates with the group. If I don't cooperate with others, then I'm nothing. Bees are an extremely cooperative society, a collective society. Collective work always gives very good results, while individual work is not as effective. Bees sacrifice themselves for others. A bee defends the hive, knowing it will die in order for the hive and life to continue. Even the male bee, when it mates with the queen, it dies afterwards. See? Anyone who understands the language of bees becomes deeply attached to them.
16: Those values shape not only the way Imad works with bees, but also the relationship he built through beekeeping. For years, he and his partners traveled together across Syria. They shared the labor, the risks, and the rewards. The friendships forged through those journeys remain among the most important parts of his story. Imad and his fellow beekeepers organized their work collectively. Tasks, rewards, meals, and even social life were shared without strict division. This created strong bonds of solidarity, where personal relationships were shaped by cooperation and mutual dependence.
19: When I see bees, I feel that the year will be prosperous. I become optimistic that vegetables and fruits will be more abundant and cheaper. It makes me happy.
16: Imad says seeing the bees makes him feel hopeful about the coming season because every bee returning to a flower is a reminder that the landscape is still capable of renewal. That report from Javier Jennings Mozo and Alejandra Matron. Coming up, we're switching gears from the bees to the birds. Pigeons in Berlin, to be exact. You're listening to Living Planet. I'm Kathleen Schuster. To round out today's episode, we're going to hear about another creature out there that needs some help, pigeons. Pigeons in Berlin have fallen on hard times, it seems. Animal welfare activists like a woman named Doreen Rothe say not only do these city dwellers get a bad rap, but they're in need of much more support, especially since Berlin slashed its animal welfare budget by 96% in 2024. Reporter Jamie Fullerton has more.
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21: I take an inner city train to Alexanderplatz, a busy square in Berlin with a Burger King and a massive TV tower in the center of it.
20: Ausstieg links.
21: I'm here to meet Doreen Rothe and a few hundred of her feathered friends.
22: Good morning. Hi, how are you doing?

0: She noticed an injured pigeon, then over a period of weeks tried to catch it so she could help it.
1: When it was close enough, after some weeks, then I finally, very fast with my hand, and then I had it. And the very next day, the foot broke off. It bled a lot, so it was really the last chance without a foot, but still could be saved. Once you open your eyes to the pigeons, you can't close them again, and you see them everywhere. You see the problems everywhere. And so, yeah, then it all started.
0: Most of Berlin's pigeons are descended from domestic rock pigeons rather than wild species. So Rota says humans have a responsibility to look after them. And she says that people who view pigeons as intrinsically dirty creatures are misinformed.
1: And they are afraid of their droppings. They say they are contagious or infectious. Almost none of those diseases can be transferred to even other birds. The possibility of infecting yourself from a pigeon is almost zero, almost.
0: It's been estimated that there are tens of thousands of pigeons living in Berlin, many of them clogging roofs and platforms in city squares and railway stations. Berlin authorities had launched a campaign promoting respectful treatment of pigeons. There was also a city plan to build a large network of roosting buildings called pigeon lofts to get bird swarms away from the public and to control the pigeon population. But in 2024, Berlin's animal welfare budget was decimated as part of wider austerity measures. So now, if you walk around central Berlin, you still see pigeons all over the place.
1: The problem could be solved quite easily with pigeon lofts, with doing something about breeding.
0: The volunteer group Rota works with has about 80 members. She says that in the absence of city funding, their goal is to at least help humanely reduce the pigeon population, as well as feed and care for some of the birds. But when Rota is out and about with her grain, people often verbally attack her on the street, telling her that they hate pigeons for messing up their residential buildings.
1: I get insulted every day, like I'm an idiot and I should be in jail. And one person even said I should be in a concentration camp.
2: Is it worth it?
1: I think it is, yes, yes. But it would be much, much better if we had pigeon lofts here, then they were out of sight.
3: Nächste Station, Südkreuz.
0: Rota says Berlin needs at least 100 pigeon lofts. Although city authorities won't pay for any at the moment, there are a couple of pigeon lofts in the city already, funded by donations. Rota takes me to one, built right by Südkreuz station. The pigeon loft looks like a big shipping crate with a large graffiti-style mural of a pigeon on it. It's surrounded by pretty plants and shrubs.
4: Come in?
1: Yeah.
4: We just close ourselves in because it's right at the train station.
2: People, of course, yeah.
0: A 17-year-old pigeon welfare volunteer named Lisa Mikkel shows me into the pigeon loft. Inside, pigeons are sitting in little containers on shelves next to stacks of bird food, bottles of medicine and jars of anti-parasite powder. The pigeons flap around me, launching off perches or pecking grain. They can fly in and out of the pigeon loft as they please, using it as a place to roost, eat, and lay eggs. Mikkel invites me to stick my hand into a basket full of plastic fake pigeon eggs. To help keep the pigeon population down, and to not stress the birds by appearing to steal their potential offspring, the volunteers sneakily switch real pigeon eggs out of nests and put these fake ones in.
4: If we just let them breed here uncontrollably, there would be like a lot more pigeons and a lot more starving pigeons as well. To prevent this, we switch out the normal eggs with these ones, so the parents think, oh, they are just brooding on a normal egg, and once...
2: Do they always fall for it?
4: Yeah, pretty much.
0: With Berlin City's pigeon loft plan cast aside after the budget cuts, Rota and her fellow volunteers plan to continue to fill the gap as best they can, throwing grain, grabbing sick pigeons, and running the few pigeon lofts they can afford to. I ask Rota if she's optimistic about the future for pigeons in Berlin.
1: It's really hard to say at the moment. It's always about the money. And so you just can't say. It has to become better, but I'm really afraid. So I will keep on fighting, but I don't know how the future will be.
5: Reporter Jamie Fullerton with that report from Berlin. This episode of Living Planet was produced by me, Kathleen Schuster. Our sound engineers were Ziad Abu Sleiman and Moritz Wood. Special thanks to our partners at The World for that report on pigeons. 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
1: In 200 yards, turn right onto East Mariposa Street.
2: How can a city recover from an almost unimaginable disaster? I'm Jonathan Glancy, and you're listening to LA Rising from the Ashes. In this episode of the documentary from the BBC World Service, I'm driving through a beautiful neighbourhood in the northeast of Los Angeles. And then suddenly, as you drive along, these strange vistas open up. The houses have just gone. On January 7th, 2025, the Altadena and Pacific Palisades neighbourhoods of LA suffered two of the most destructive fires in the city's history, fires which were whipped up by the Santa Ana winds into blazing hurricanes, killing at least 21 people and destroying more than 15,000 buildings over a combined area the size of Paris.
3: I couldn't recognize my neighborhood. I'm an architect, and I know landmarks like the back of my hand, I think, but the entire neighborhood was leveled.
2: Architect and Altadena resident Scott Urio lost his family home in the fire, which started in Eaton Canyon.
3: All you saw was the gas flames from all of the meters that were melted. You know, every house had these 5-foot gas flames shooting up in the air, and then the chimneys. I frankly was embarrassed. I can't believe that this is the way that normal construction works in these neighborhoods to even allow this.
2: Even before they were able to return to the wreckage of their homes, many Angelenos were asking themselves how they could help rebuild their city. This is a program about the opportunity offered by these fires, an opportunity not just to recover what was lost, but to build something better. Homes and neighborhoods that could help communities across the world respond to the growing threat of fire.
4: Sounds like a jet engine roaring. You have so many things that are burning. Everything you see around you is on fire.
2: Dan Turner, former fire chief and director of the Cal Poly Fire Institute, has had decades of experience of the overwhelming power of Californian fires.
4: As all these things burn, they're creating embers. You have multiple new fires that are starting downwind, and they're just spreading from one building to the next building to the next building. These were not forest fires. It was the buildings that were burning building to building to building. With my resource, I can only protect one. Which one? It's the one that's most likely to survive anyway. If the building's on fire, you drive right by it. Fire's been a natural part of the environment in California for thousands and thousands of years. Over the last 100 years in California, there have been 40 or 50 catastrophic fires. The 20 most catastrophic fires have actually occurred in the last 40 years. We're starting to realize now that maybe we should really think about how we're building into this space so that we can be resilient to the impacts of fire.
5: It's a really incredible place in the sense that you can turn one direction and look at the mountains, and you can turn the other direction and look at the ocean. There's not many places in the world that you can do that.
2: That's wonderful. I'm driving into the Pacific Palisades with Dustin Bramall.
6: That gap between the ocean and the mountains is where you can build houses and build a city, huh?
2: The morning after the fires that destroyed his family home, Dustin and his friend Leo Siegel founded Case Study Adapt, a program to encourage LA architects to respond creatively to the risk of fire.
5: The biggest challenge that we have is obviously just a more volatile climate. And with that more volatile climate, we have to recognize that a home is set in an environment and in a context. As you know, we have more fires and more floods and other challenges, we really need to think about how we adapt to the places that we live, understanding that they're not going to be as stable as they were in the past. We have to design our houses in ways that are going to contemplate that there will be fires, right? I don't think that we're going to be in an environment where there won't be any more fires, but we're going to be able to adapt our way out of this. I'm pretty confident of that.
7: Case Study Adapt takes its inspiration from the pioneering 1940s Case Study Architecture program that led to the creation of 25 highly influential buildings, dream modernist Californian homes.
5: On January 7th, I lost my house in the Palisades fire. It was on Chautauqua Boulevard, which is the street that the original case study program actually started on. 80 years later, we have this opportunity to bring back the program on the same street, just with a slightly updated mission that reflects the changing world that we live in. One of the challenges that I think Case Study Adapt is trying to work through is how do we actually take all of those ideas that we haven't really looked at from a design standpoint and integrate them in a way that is still going to be remarkable and beautiful and architecturally significant.
7: Ellie's houses appear in a galaxy of different styles. Spanish colonial, arts and crafts, Hansel and Gretel, Tudor revival, art deco, mid-century modern. Most of the city's vast sprawl of detached single-family homes were thrown up at speed between the late 1920s and 1960s. With brick ruled out by earthquakes, they were built of wood and a cornucopia of toxic oil, lead and asbestos-based materials. People here loved these homes, but in a fire zone they were a tragic liability, feeding the flames until nothing was left standing except rows of brick-built chimneys under a vast cloud of toxic brown smoke.
5: So this is our block right here. This swing hanging from this tree is, you know, my kids would go out here every day and play on this thing. And so it's actually been kind of nice when we've come up here, you know, despite it looking like a war-torn zone. You know, the kids come up here and they still see the swing and they want to play on it, and it feels like home still in many ways.
8: And here it was, yeah? Just nothing.
5: We still have the view.
8: The view is wonderful, and it always will be.
7: Dustin has been deeply engaged with the design of his new home alongside architects Woods and Dangerham, and like Scott Urio in Altadena, his first priority is to exclude materials which fuel fire. Using simple construction methods, commonly used for building commercial buildings, steel frames, cement panels, spun rock wool, insulated metal frames filled with concrete, could begin to transform LA in the way cities from London to Chicago have transformed after their own great fires.
5: One of the challenges with wood frame construction in general is that it's combustible, but also it adds to the fuel load. As one house catches on fire, and then catches the next house on fire, now you have two houses on fire that are adding to that fuel load and accelerating the speed at which the fire is spreading.
9: So a lot of these will have roller shutters and probably will sneak these into the window frame so they get a lot more subtle. The house itself is in many ways very simple, right? So it's three boxes that's connected by a covered walkway. There will be concrete, there will be stucco, there will be cabinetry and glass. We will have no combustible material in the framing of the house. I think it's going to be a really striking architectural expression in a neighborhood where what you largely have is two-story houses that are pressed right up against the street here. It's not often that an architect does get to completely design their own home. It is definitely a dream and a nightmare. Strangely familiar is the thing, that you want to have elements that are familiar, but it's 2026. We're in a new future as well.
10: To live in a canyon in the Santa Monica Mountains with an extraordinary view of the ocean, feeling like you're deep in nature, it is utterly alluring. And yet, every few years, I've stood on this balcony and I've looked north and you can see the flames whipping up. Probably every Angeleno knows someone who has lived in the mountains, lost their house to fire, rebuilt, even lost their house again, and still rebuilt.
7: Architecture critic and long-term LA resident Frances Anderton moved here 35 years ago. She's struck by the remarkable acceptance many Angelenos seem to have of life lived in fire zones. In a city where people trade fire risk for a glorious view, convincing your neighbours to build in new ways becomes vitally important.
10: I personally would find it very unnerving, but some people, many people, don't. there's something in the LA mindset that wants to live in these areas that are dangerous and also is pretty unfazed by the disasters.
9: Our foreground view is Will Rogers State Park, so it's dark. And then over the ridgeline, you see, you know, the mountains fading into the sunset, sort of alpenglow, and then you see the lights of downtown coming on. You see the lights of the planes landing. You have this incredible sense that you're not in the city, but you see the city over there. And it's really like this magical formula of being close but serene.
11: Right at the very top of a twisting road leading to the peak, the crest of the Pacific Palisades, a road broken up now by construction work, stands a house, the Sycamore House, designed by and lived in by the architect Michael Kovac, which has withstood the fire entirely.
9: It was very clear that this was a possibility, that fire would impact our lives. One of the goals of the house was to make it be able to defend itself. That was married nicely with the other driving goal, which is to have a very ecologically friendly and sustainable house. I think the ultimate mark of sustainability is that the house is still there. It doesn't need to get rebuilt, you know, and use all those resources yet again.
12: I'm Jonathan Glancy, and you're listening to LA Rising from the Ashes from the BBC World Service. In 2010, architect Michael Kovac completed the Sycamore House, his ridgetop home in the Pacific Palisades. Michael and his wife Karina aimed to create a house that would be exceptionally sustainable, based on passive technologies, cooled by natural airflow through the building and breezes from the sea, solar-powered, highly insulated, featuring a large water storage tank, and topped with a living roof of earth and plants. It was designed to need as little maintenance as possible in a landscape of earthquake, drought, and fire.
9: So we locked the door and left and came here to the studio and watched on our security cameras. We watched the news. We could see the fire just like house by house, just, you know, exploding one at a time. And then our house completely wrapped, and it looked like a snowstorm, like a blizzard, but it was embers from the fire just completely surrounding and clawing at the house.
12: There it is, look. Destruction everywhere I turn. Destruction way down this hill across this vast land stretching down to the ocean. And the house is just there, as if no fire had been here whatsoever. Visiting this house high above the city is an unsettling experience. Shaded by newly replanted sycamores, it stands undamaged and alone. Where there were once neighbouring homes, there are now burned-out plots, sprouting energetic weeds. But as their neighbours start the long journey to rebuild, they are cleaning, rewiring, replanting their garden, and looking towards a future where, despite the destruction here, they will return to their home. Homes like Dustin's and Michael's are undoubtedly high-end propositions, complex and expensive, but they're also experiments with a shared benefit. They aim to test new approaches, which can then be taken up by more modest projects across the city. Dustin Brummy.
5: Most of the cost when you're building with these new materials or trying new ideas is baked into the fact that you're doing it in many ways for the first time. The idea is that if we can sort of prove out some of these ideas with homes that might be higher cost, that maybe then people will be inspired and be able to take some of those ideas and implement them into lower cost homes.
9: And it's not dramatic. I mean, it wasn't like, you know, some sort of science fiction mechanism that, you know, protected the house. It was a lot of small common sense decisions. One of the things is a fiber cement siding. We happen to use a fairly robust product, and it's a sophisticated insulation, but it's ironically one of the least expensive building materials. One of the things that's almost free to do is make sure that the venting is properly screened. If embers get through this in a fire, it has carte blanche to the house, and that's the end.
5: Homes have gotten very, very complicated. Every time you add a complication, that increases costs. Right? If we want to build out of a different material, it adds costs. If we want to add shutters to the house, it adds costs. If we want to add sprinklers, it adds costs. So if we build, you know, a 2,000 square foot house and it costs $25 million, that's not a very practical idea as well. And so how do we balance those two realities? you can build a really incredible house actually by simplifying things down.
13: The things that really continue to work the best for the house are the passive systems. So heat is always going to rise. Thermal mass is always going to moderate temperature swings. Cross ventilation, when you can use that, is basically free and wonderful. And where you put windows to make sure that you're capturing a view but not capturing more heat than you want. Passive thinking that can't break. It's not reliant on any machinery. And then only then afterwards will we layer on technology.
7: LA's architects are working to share their skill and insight for the good of their communities, to rebuild not just their own homes, but their neighbours' homes too. But although residents of the Palisades have suffered the same trauma as those of Altadena, there are significant differences. The Palisades are a wealthier and more empowered community, generally well-insured and well-equipped to navigate a claims process which can seem as if it's designed to avoid paying out. In Altadena, where many families were underinsured or even uninsured entirely, the community is facing a threat to its very existence.
14: Every day we're humbled by just the massiveness of the San Gabriel mountain range, but never did we ever have this view before. It's still surreal to see so much just horizontal scape.
7: When architect and social justice advocate Stephen Lewis steps out of his front door, he sees, in place of his neighbor's homes, a mountain view that he never wanted to have.
14: So the three homes directly across from ours are lost. There are two others down the street that are lost and several that were severely damaged. My neighbor Eric across the street tried immediately to start the process and he got told no so many times every place he went in the county. Just like we never planned on waking up to this, neither did they. And so it's going just really slowly at the county. But he finally threw up his hands and bought a house in Connecticut and he's selling his property. And it's just he gave up.
7: The day after the fires, husband and wife architects Cynthia Siegler and Alex Athenson woke up on an airbed on a friend's floor. Before they'd even discovered that their own home had been saved by a sudden change in the wind, they started planning what they could do to help rebuild the community they feel so much a part of.
15: Not only do you see all of this really diverse history of architecture, of urban fabric that was all destroyed, but you also see all of this heritage, all of this identity, all of this community similarly displaced and put at risk of not being able to return. So it was really important for us to not only figure out ways to retain this architectural identity, but also retain the diversity of the people that call those places home, that have called them home for decades and generations.
14: As an American who, based on our societal structure, is considered a black person, which I'm very proud of, that community was able to find roots and settle in Altadena because at a time where other locations were redlined and preventing them to move and live, Altadena was not. You see the descendants of those people now having achieved great success and continue to own. While we're all trying to get insurance settlements straight, trying to start building, there are developers, corporate enterprises that are swarming around trying to purchase properties. As much as I'm concerned about the physical character of Altadena, I'm more concerned about the culture of the place.
7: Alex and Cynthia have created the Foothill Foundation Catalogue, a catalogue of not-for-profit home plans with a good level of fire resistance, reflecting Altadena's eclectic architectural history. By drawing on America's unique history of mail order house catalogues, they may have found a way to balance fire resilience with a return to the characterful mix of historic styles which so many of Altadena's residents loved.
15: Sears Roebuck was one of the leading retail companies in America, and they had this famous catalog of where you could buy pretty much anything. Families from coast to coast could literally flip through like a shopping brochure, pick out their home and have the plans and the kit of parts sent to their property. So from 1908 to 1940, Sears Roebuck built 75,000 homes across the United States. That's enough homes to rebuild Altadena 12 times over. So the precedent for this level of efficiency has been done before.
16: I think with every disaster, there is always going to be people or companies coming in to do what they will. But there's also a very strong and proud community that is really trying to stay. And so what we developed with Los Angeles County was the pre-approved standard plan program. The first design that we developed was called the Lewis. And now the Lewis is pre-approved and can be built on multiple sites.
14: I deal with a lot of cities and mayors who are addressing similar issues over conditions that developed over decades, like Detroit. This happened overnight, yet there are still some of the same issues of how do you preserve culture that was foundational? How do you then express that culture in situ?
15: How do you understand a place? There's a lot of tangible and intangible aspects of what makes our communities, what makes our home special.
12: So what does the future hold for Altadena and the Palisades? The answer is far from clear. It's already possible to see what appear to be some of the mistakes of the pre-fire past being repeated. Driving around these neighborhoods, I witnessed new houses made entirely of wood, new power lines hanging from the same type of creosoted poles many here blame for spreading the fires. There are areas here that might not be rebuilt and become homes instead to coyotes and cougars. There are others that might be overrun by developers. In the midst of all the doubt, it's refreshing to encounter the optimism of these architects. Scott Urio is currently designing 27 wonderful new homes for Altadena and is delighted by his colleagues' plans for dozens more.
9: There's going to be so many cool gems of architecture in there that in the super future of 100 years or whatever, it's going to be this really crazy, cool collection of things. But in my optimistic side of things, that stuff's going to burn down. Maybe it'll be round two before our neighborhood really becomes this an amazing place. But it is going to be, in all seriousness, I think in the next 6 months of construction, you'll see that this round, that's going to be just potentially amazing.
14: So if you come back in 5 years from now, what I hope you'll see if we're successful is people outside in the street, people assembling, people at the park. If you come back in 5 years and things haven't gone so well, you'll just see a lot of people in cars coming and going, and that's a real waste of the opportunity of place. And I hope that regardless of the physical appearance of the place, that the spirit of the place is very evident.
11: I'm standing in Altadena by Almond Alley. A glorious landscape around me. The brush and the scrub and the flowers climbing up into the foothills and then the mountains beyond. But things are happening, and the first reconstructed house in this community is opening today as I'm here.
17: My name is Brian Wong. I'm the CEO of St. Gabriel Valley Habitat for Humanity. And hopefully everybody's having a good morning. Everybody feeling the same? Right? It's a gorgeous day. The sun is shining. The houses are built. Yay! What more can we ask for at this point in time?
18: Look at me now. Sitting here in a new house. Never lived in a new house before in my life. I never lived in a house with a high ceiling like this. But what makes me so happy is that I have to say thank you. Thank you to all the people who volunteered. I don't even know most of them. And yet they came here to help us get to this place. And we walk in this door and we say thank you.
19: That's the superb thing, is that when you can't do, you get help. Someone helps you and puts you in a better position.
12: The voices of Ken and Carol Wood, residents of Altadena, alongside their children and grandchildren. Meeting the Woods in their new Foothill Catalogue home, built for free by Habitat for Humanity and volunteers from among their neighbours, it's hard not to feel optimistic about the future of these places. Of course, the reality is more complicated. As of July 2026, only about 100 homes have been completed in Altadena, though many more are under construction. In the Palisades, fewer than 30 new homes have been cleared for occupation. Residents still struggle with insurance companies, planning permission, and the availability of labour and materials. For those with the skills and the resources, the old Californian ideal of rugged self-reliance is taking on a fresh appeal. combined with a strong desire to help those in less fortunate positions, it could be a powerful force in rebuilding these communities.
5: Hopefully these homes are a representation of something that maybe we need to get back to, which is that idea that we're going to try things here and we're going to learn new things as we figure out different ways to deal with a changing climate. That's the role that California's always played historically, and one that I'm optimistic that we can get back to.
12: You've been listening to the documentary from the BBC World Service, presented by me, Jonathan Glancy, and produced by Michael Umney. It's a Just Radio production.
0: That was The Documentary from the BBC. I'm Saroja Coelho. CBC News is next.
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24: From CBC News, the world is sour. I'm Neil Kumar. The trade war looms large over three federal by-elections being held today. Seats in Ontario, BC, and one in Quebec are up for grabs. Sarah Levitt sets the stage and the stakes.
25: In a coffee shop in downtown Saguenay, Quebec, the trade war is top of mind. They're discussing finding alternative markets to the United States. The toll of tariffs could factor into Monday's by-election in their home riding of Chicoutimi-le-Fjord, about 5 hours north of Montreal. This region's economy is powered by aluminum, forestry, and dairy, all implicated in the trade negotiations with the U.S. And it's not just in Saguenay. There are two more seats up for grabs on Monday. The seats in Toronto's Beaches, East York, and BC's North Vancouver, Capilano are both longtime Liberal strongholds held by former cabinet ministers and considered safe bets for the party. But Chicoutimi-le-Fjord was held by a Conservative. A three-way race that could have tight margins. It was Prime Minister Mark Carney's decision to nominate Conservative MP Richard Martel to the Senate, triggering the by-election. Sarah Levitt, CBC News, Saguenay, Quebec.
24: In the Grand Canyon.
26: What did you say the flash flood emergency protocol was again?
24: At least one person is dead and 15 people are feared missing after flash flooding. Heavy rain and strong winds hit the Phantom Ranch area of Grand Canyon National Park. Rescue efforts are now underway with helicopters scouring the region. Dozens of campers and hikers have been evacuated from the area. Some Canadian companies appear to be caught up by the U.S. renaming of Lake Ontario. Companies with maps embedded on their websites, like Loblaw, Canadian Tire, and Scotiabank, are showing the name as Lake America. In a statement to CBC News, the Ontario-based utility Hydro One says the issue is related to a third-party mapping service, and it is working with a vendor to correct the issue. In Nepal and Tibet, the number of people killed in last week's flash flooding is now at least 780, with a total of about 3,000 people missing on both sides of the border. Meanwhile, rescue efforts continue. Heavy equipment has been brought in to dig through massive piles of mud in one place. A new comprehensive report out this morning says coral is declining globally, and the drop has been even faster in the last few years. The culprit is ocean heat, and as science reporter Anand Ramra explains, another big event is coming.
27: Coral cover usually around the world used to be about 30 or 40% back in the 80s.
28: But the most recent estimate in Manuel Gonzalez Rivero's report is around 25%. Rivero is with the Australian Institute of Marine Science.
27: The main takeaway is not only that we're seeing a loss in coral cover, but that the window of recovery is getting shorter and shorter.
28: Corals support a quarter of all marine life that we know, but the last few decades have seen extreme ocean heat lead to mass bleaching, where stress turns them stark white. The last three bleaching events have all been around El Niños, which heat up the Pacific.
29: It just adds to this urgency.
28: Emily Darling is a coral scientist with the Wildlife Conservation Society in Toronto.
29: Corals have had 9 months, just over a year, to try to recover, and now they're facing down the strongest Super El Nino on record.
28: Anand Ram, CBC News, Toronto.
24: For the first time in 32 years, Canada's national women's volleyball team is heading to the Summer Olympics. The team defeated the Dominican Republic 3-1 in Santo Domingo on Saturday in a qualifying tournament. Alexa Gray delivered the match-winning point.
1: I don't think I can put it into words how this feels. Since I started on the national team in 2017, I think this has been my lifelong dream. We are so close last quad, and we are heartbroken, and I'm just so proud of how we came out today.
24: The last time the team competed in the Olympics was in 1996. And that is The World This Hour. For CBC News, I'm Neil Kumar.
2: Welcome to Ideas. I'm Nala Ayed.
3: I feel that when I go to a museum and I see a painting such as these, I feel united with the world.
2: The Montreal Museum of Fine Arts. People have come to see a collection of avant-garde painters, Pablo Picasso, Henri Matisse, and Suzanne Valadon. For many, it's a once-in-a-lifetime chance to see paintings like these. You can sense the energy in the room.
4: The feeling, you look to a painting that was done like 100 years ago, you feel that you're there in 1905.
2: What is it about that feeling of standing in front of a really striking painting? It can transport you. That feeling, the German Jewish philosopher Walter Benjamin called it the aura. Walter Benjamin believed paintings had an aura, as did marble statues or live theater performances. But that newer art forms like film, radio, and photography had no aura. And that we lived in an age when the aura had withered away. Benjamin wrote about the aura in an essay he published in 1936 called The Work of Art in the Age of Mechanical Reproduction. As Ideas contributor Craig Dessen discovered, Walter Benjamin foresaw in the 1930s how fascism would be empowered by these new technologies.
6: What's special about seeing the real thing?
2: Benjamin saw our world coming, where copies replace originals, and the masses replace elites as the arbiters of meaning.
6: Walter Benjamin's essay, The Work of Art in the Age of Mechanical Reproduction, is a bona fide hit in academia, with over 20,000 citations on Google Scholar. It shows up in first-year university communications classes, English classes, and art history classes. It's also popular in media studies and cultural studies. Yet it's only about 20 pages long and takes on an incredibly wide range of topics. It's about mass entertainment.
7: The distracted mass absorbs the work of art.
6: Nazi Germany.
7: The logical result of fascism is the introduction of aesthetics into political life.
6: Marxism.
7: When Marx undertook his critique of the capitalist mode of production, this mode was in its infancy.
6: Film actors.
7: The audience's identification with the actor is really an identification with the camera.
6: It's in this essay that Benjamin outlines his strange yet catchy concept called the aura.
7: We define the aura as the unique phenomenon of a distance, however close it may be.
6: The concept was so out there that Benjamin had to struggle to get it published. And it's still kind of out there.
7: If, while resting on a summer afternoon, you follow with your eyes a mountain range on the horizon or a branch which casts its shadow over you, you experience the aura of those mountains.
6: So to understand what Benjamin's concept of the aura means, I'm going to start with who Benjamin was. What you're hearing now is from a children's radio show written by Walter Benjamin.
8: Bitchen, ich wollte mal fragen, was eine Fahrt kostet.
6: From the late 1920s to the early 30s, Benjamin wrote radio plays. He needed the money. Even though he'd been born into a cultured upper-class Berlin home, he struggled to make a living. He wanted to be an academic and earned his PhD, but failed to get a university job. So he turned to freelance journalism and making children's shows for German radio. This is the only recording that exists of Benjamin's children's radio work. These shows were broadcast live. You can hear the energy, the chaos, the fun of a live audience.
8: Ja, was steht denn da am besten zuerst schreiben, Herr Nachbar?
9: Fünfmal.
10: If you read his lectures for children, the radio plays that he did, the variety of forms he engaged with, they are so clever and so much thought went into them.
6: Esther Leslie is a professor of political aesthetics at the University of London. She's written extensively about Benjamin.
10: And the way in which he writes, the kind of voice he develops is full of joy and full of interest. And you can take things like one he did a radio lecture on a catastrophic collapse of a bridge in Scotland over the River Tay. And you can see in there, in this lecture for children, a miniature model of his whole wider theory of technology as expressed in the artwork essay, as expressed elsewhere.
6: It's even been claimed you can hear Benjamin's voice in these recordings. Although that's only hearsay. But listen to this voice that comes near the end.
8: Ich nun meinen Karren mit Fleisch vor mich her. Aber seit mein großer Löwe Moholi vor ihr.
6: I can't prove anything, but there is something in that voice. An intensity, an irony, an intellect. And it makes me wonder, maybe that's him.
8: Wenn ich mich mit der Vesper Mahlzeit seinem Käfig näherte, wie fehlt mir das Funkeln aus seinen wilden Augen und der Anblick des wirbelnden Sands in sein Schweigen.
6: And yes, it's a guess, but so much of understanding Benjamin is guesswork. This is the thing about Walter Benjamin. You think you found him, but you haven't, not fully. Even the way that there's no settled pronunciation of his name is very Benjamin. Some say Benjamin, others Benjamin, or even simply Benjamin. All the scholars I spoke to said it's like that with Walter Benjamin. And his essay about the aura is a perfect example of that.
11: An essay like the artwork essay, do you put it in media studies? Do you put it in philosophy? Do you put it in political history? Where does it go?
6: Susan Buck Morris is a philosopher and visual theorist at City University of New York.
11: So it spread all through literature and art and every department because it didn't belong to any of them. It could be read all over. It's really, really, really effective. It could be read in anthropology. It could even be read in neuroscience.
6: There's another reason Benjamin is so hard to pin down. He doesn't write like an academic. Take this line from the work of art essay.
7: Then came the film and burst this prison world asunder by the dynamite of the tenth of a second. So that now, in the midst of its far-flung ruins and debris, we calmly and adventurously go traveling.
13: Such an eclectic thinker, he drew on philosophy, literature, theology. He was really a poet in prose. He writes in fragments. He's an aphorist. Every one of his sentences is like a poem in itself.
7: Things are only mannequins, and even the great world historical events are only costumes beneath which they exchange glances with nothingness.
6: If this sounds trippy, maybe that's because it is trippy.
14: In the 1920s, Benjamin would take hashish under medical supervision. He had these two doctor friends who basically were observing him while he was under the influence of drugs.
6: Caroline Dettlinger teaches German literature at Oxford University.
14: And in that context, aura describes an ornamental halo in which the object or being is enclosed, as in a case. So again, I think what we have with this notion of something being enclosed in an aura is that sense of distance. But there's also, I think, just importantly, this sense of mediation and encounter. So you're also encountering this object in your state of, you know, intoxication in a different way.
6: Here's what Benjamin himself wrote in 1930, a work later published with the title On Hashish.
7: The characteristic feature of genuine aura is ornament, an ornamental halo in which the object or being is enclosed as in a case. Perhaps nothing gives such a clear idea of aura as Van Gogh's late paintings, in which one could say that the aura appears to have been painted together with the various objects.
6: In his work of art essay, Benjamin traces the concept of the aura to the beginning of art itself, when art objects were created for religious rituals. Jay Perini is an American writer and academic who's written a novel about Walter Benjamin.
13: A work of art had, in say, the Renaissance, was, as Benjamin says, part of a cult, in the sense it was either a priestly cult or it was a secular cult. Some rich person was able to buy the original work of art, which he commissioned, and suddenly he could prop it up in his living room, and therefore he could worship that work of art and could understand it and feel for it. But more importantly, say a painting of the Madonna would be hung in a chapel in a very particular place in a particular church somewhere. And it was often certain images of the Madonna were actually covered during the year and only uncovered during a very brief period around Christmas. And so the work of art had a cultic basis.
10: So standing before this unique piece of art, we are dumbstruck. We are in awe. We are in awe of the genius of Leonardo da Vinci. We take it in, we look at it, but from a distance. And we cannot cross that distance. That distance is one of genius, the genius of the artist, the genius of the realm of art, this beautiful semblance that stands before us and outside of ourselves, and we can just look at it in wonder.
6: But that sense of wonder creates a distance. We can't actually touch genius, as in the Louvre in Paris, staring at the Mona Lisa. It's of course protected by security guards and plexiglass. That's distance. Now, outside the museum, there are zillions of Mona Lisa posters for sale that anyone can buy for a few euros and do whatever you want to them. Draw on them, rip them up, draw a mustache on them. That's the proximity of art when it's a reproduction.
10: We all get the same experience of a film. We conceive photographs in any part of the world printed off of negatives, and those photographs will look more or less the same. What that does is to democratize culture or to take it out of a sphere of privilege or seclusion or monitored access and sort of lets it loose in our worlds. He talks about the artwork now meeting the viewer halfway. So it comes towards us, we move towards it, and thereby just expand our cultural realm, the visual and aural experiences that are open to us. We now have the capacity to have born reproducible art, born reproducible culture, of which there is no original, no single item that we have to go on a pilgrimage to visit.
6: Yet Benjamin didn't mourn the loss of aura as transcendent and elevating as he found it, because he recognized the democratic potential in culture that's made in a factory. He saw how the mechanical reproduction of art could potentially open up culture to mass audiences.
10: He says with the coming of film and photography, it's broken free to become multiples, to become additions. It's also a capacity through automation that allows any person eventually, and this was emergent in Benjamin's time with the coming of faster lens cameras and so on, any person can make a photograph. Any person can write a short story that's published in these newspapers and magazines that are burgeoning in his period. And so it is a shriveling of the elite status, both the divine status that comes in the Renaissance of the artist who's almost commissioned by God to produce, and the elite status of the owner or gatekeeper of culture.
6: And this shift is about more than elite gatekeepers losing their power. It also transforms how we experience culture.
10: A film, it's not just an optical experience. It's something to do with sitting, making yourself at home in the cinema, proximate to all these other bodies jostling around you. Their attitude to what's on screen is not meant to be reverential. You're sat there, you know, partially thinking about what you're going to eat for dinner tonight, but you're absorbing the film, you're chatting with your mates, and it's a very different relationship to what's happening. I mean, you are immersed in the, you know, you're caught up in stories, but at the same time, you're also being sort of thrown out and thrown back into yourself. I mean, here I think Benjamin's influenced by Brecht's sense of epic theatre and how that is watched in an episodic way. And he says, ideally, while you're smoking a cigarette, so you never forget yourself being in a theatre watching a play. There's elements of that in Benjamin's kind of casual and distracted relationship to cinema.
6: When Benjamin was in Paris in the 1930s, it was the age of the movie palace. In Paris, cinemas like Le Grand Rex fit over 2,000 people. The screens were enormous, and the movies of the era were beautiful, seductive, and political. Thrillers from Hitchcock, Nazi propaganda by Leni Riefenstahl, and Soviet filmmakers like Ziga Vertov were pushing film towards the avant-garde. People had never seen anything like these movies before. I wanted to get as close as I could to what Benjamin experienced in the movie palaces, so I visited one in Montreal. I went to the Outremont Theatre. It was built in the late 1920s and is one of Montreal's original movie palaces. The lobby features vibrant mosaic tile floors. The walls are done in warm golden brown wood, and a staircase with a brass railing invites you into the cinema itself. It was at the Outremont Theatre where I met Catherine Russell.
0: Hi. Are you Catherine?
5: Yes.
6: A film studies professor at Concordia University who's written about Walter Benjamin.
5: I've never seen this in Montreal. I really haven't. Beautiful arch doorways at the exits and entrances. Just a lot of, like, detail, very beautiful woodworking, I would say, but modern, not old-fashioned. The apex of Art Deco modernity, for sure.
6: I asked Catherine to help me imagine what it would have been like to watch a movie in this theater back in the 1930s, when Benjamin was writing about aura.
5: Well, it would have been very exciting because they would have had probably nitrate prints, so they would have been glow in a spectacular way. They'd be doing sound, so that's all new. And they would have probably shown a lot of double bills, so people would come for most of the day, I would imagine, or most of the afternoon, especially on the weekends, and they'd watch a couple of feature films, they'd watch a newsreel, they'd watch a cartoon. It wasn't like we go to the movies today to watch one film. It was you go to the movies to spend the evening or the afternoon or whatever.
6: Movie attendance surged in the 1930s as everyday reality became harder to deal with. And Benjamin saw how films helped people cope.
5: For him, the audience of movies were workers in factories. He understood that watching a movie was to sort of be participating in the fragmentation of modernity, but in a good way. if the fragmentation of modernity is a sort of alienating, disorienting effect, in the cinema, you can live through that. The films are very playful. They create humor. They create experiences that are shared. The worker in the factory who's getting shaken up as an individual can come to the movies in the evening and go through the machine, shall we say, but with everybody else.
6: But what kind of movies did Walter Benjamin really want to see on screen?
5: The movies that he was most excited by were the Soviet films. So I think he was inspired by the work of Zsigmond Vertov, for example. It was bringing culture to the people. He liked the mass experience. He liked the fact that workers could see themselves. It was one of the things that he really appreciated about Vertov's films, is that they used non-professional actors. And that excited Benjamin.
6: In Vertov's films, Walter Benjamin saw a filmmaker who strapped cameras to locomotives and used extreme close-ups to capture the rhythms of the industrial era.
5: He was very disaffected by the cult of the movie star. He thought that was the downside of cinema, the cult of celebrity, which would make it a capitalist tool. But he saw the potential of cinema as being more a medium for the masses, for the working class, that they could understand themselves as a group.
6: But Benjamin didn't totally thumb his nose at Hollywood either. He even saw value in Mickey Mouse.
5: The antics, the violence, the kind of playful destruction. He didn't see it as fascist violence. He saw it as playful violence and fake violence. And he liked the idea of somebody who challenges bourgeois norms. And cartoons did that. They really threw the cover off any kind of polite bourgeois society. So he liked that, their inappropriateness.
6: But he was aware of something else starting to appear on the big screen, something much more sinister. The Nazis were discovering just how powerful film was for propaganda.
5: For Goebbels and the Nazis, it was the mass medium, so everybody would think alike. So it would promote consensus thinking and leave little room for criticism, for challenging, for any opposing thoughts. And so they really kind of embraced it as a propaganda tool, which was really kind of devastating to Benjamin, for sure, because they, you know, thinking along the same lines, but they appropriated it for all the wrong reasons, but precisely along the same lines as Benjamin had been thinking.
6: Benjamin's work of art essay can be read as a reaction to the rise of fascism in Europe, as the Third Reich was anything but an abstract concept to Benjamin. Hitler came to power on January 30th, 1933.
0: Hitler gets a tremendous ovation when leaving for his first cabinet meeting. And another milestone is marked in Germany's political history.
6: 4 weeks later, the German parliament burned to the ground. The Reichstag fire.
12: Hitler, now chancellor, has announced that the fire was the work of communists and was intended to be the signal for a Bolshevist uprising throughout the country. In consequence, Germany has been placed under a system of martial law, a decree having been signed which aims at the total destruction of communism.
6: The Nazis said it was a communist plot, and the radio stations where Benjamin worked were shut down. Freedom of the press ended, and the rest is history. Thousands of political opponents were arrested and sent to the newly built concentration camps. Walter Benjamin had to get out of Berlin.
2: He had to leave Berlin not only because of the threat to Jewish people, but also because the Nazi use of film and radio became more sophisticated, more pervasive, and more persuasive as time went on. You're listening to CBC Radio's Ideas. I'm Nala Ayed. We're We're surrounded everywhere today by copies, digital reproductions of art, music, and film that we can access instantly on our phones and tablets. But philosopher Walter Benjamin argued something essential is lost when we encounter art through reproductions rather than experiencing the real thing in person. That essential something is what he called aura. Benjamin first articulated his concept in the 1930s as new technologies like film and photography were transforming mass culture. Benjamin's essay focused mostly on painting, film, and photography.

0: Owen's a professor in the communications department, as well as a composer and a DJ. The lab is full of vintage synthesizers, keyboards, record players, samplers, and stacks of records.
1: Okay, so what are we standing in front here?
0: And something called a theremin.
2: Okay, so this is a theremin.
0: An innocuous-looking wooden box with a metal rod sticking out of it. You play it without touching the instrument.
2: This is a contemporary instrument. We bought this about 10 years ago, but the theremin was invented by Leon Theremin, or Lev Theremin, really one of the first, if not the first, electronic musical instrument. And where people encountered the theremin, spontaneous reactions of like great shock, dismay, awe, celebration were multiple. When I read about Theremin and his life, often he would show up and he would do a demonstration concert and people would like faint or they'd scream. It was almost like Beatlemania.
0: Owen tells me it's really hard to play, but he's going to try anyways.
2: As I approach my hand on the right, we get that sound wave that starts, and at the very lowest level, we'll hear those repetitions that I was talking about as just little clicks, almost like kind of like a bup, bup, bup, bup, bup, right? So in order to get that sound, I'm having to hold my fingers at about a foot away from the antenna, but as I approach it, it'll get much faster and you'll hear those bup, bup, bup, bup, bup repetitions turn into like a continuous tone. One of the things I think that's fascinating about it is that it's a device which is all about reproduction. Basically, like a sine wave is a tiny little ripple of energy that is repeated many, many, many, many, many, many, many, many times, or an oscillation that's repeated many, many, many times. And the speed of the repetition of the oscillation is what provokes the pitch that we hear in terms of the sound. Let's see if I can play like Happy Birthday or something. Lost it. There we go. Every time I show my students, they have a good laugh. So reproduction, or repetition in this case, is at the heart of what the theremin is. Benjamin was really moved by mechanical reproduction, but at the same time, electricity was really starting to have an impact in terms of like technologies.
0: You have to look pretty hard at Benjamin's work of art essay to get an idea of what he thought about sound.
2: I found a little footnote where Benjamin quotes Leonardo da Vinci, who said that music is inferior to painting because the act of applying a layer of varnish renders the art object eternal, whereas music is forever dying in the moments of its birth. And it has this kind of persistence over the centuries. It's still there. When I was 18, I went on a visit, like so many people, to the Louvre, and I saw the Mona Lisa behind like bulletproof glass and with like hundreds of other people. I was in the presence of that work of art, and I wasn't so moved by that. But at the same time, the music that I was experiencing, being in Paris for the first time, exploring the city, the sounds of the city, for instance, and the people, the language, everything else was like impacting me really profoundly. And so I was having a kind of aura-filled experience of the city of Paris, but actually going and visiting that singular art object was not.
0: Owen believes we can experience aura in any kind of culture, no matter how the given artwork was produced. And he turns to Benjamin himself to back up his belief.
2: Benjamin, aura was about a type of essence that an art object can hold. And for me and others, if we're going to talk about aura, let's talk about our relationship to that object and being inspired or moved by it and wanting to be in its presence.
0: He tells me one of the records in his collection has a very special presence. We walk to the back of the lab where Owen has his DJ gear set up. Two Techniques SL1200s, the classic hip-hop DJ turntable. Great. Next to the turntable are stacks of records that go up to the ceiling. Owen picks one up.
2: So I'm an avid record collector, spend a lot of time in Salvation Army style thrift shops, often buying huge bins of records without knowing what I'm going to get. And this record came to me on one of those days. So all we see on the surface of the record is like a general label on top of which somebody has handwritten in French, Les Fiançailles and 78 RPM. You know, side one and side two. Les fiançailles, for your listeners who don't speak French, basically means the engagement. And often I think when you say les fiançailles, you're referring to an engagement party. So I believe this recording is from the 50s. It was probably done here in Montreal. It's all in French. I hesitate almost to play for your listeners because it's singular. It still has that type of magical significance that Benjamin was trying to articulate when he was speaking about aura. So that's why I thought I'd share it with you today.

0: Yeah, I'd love to hear it. Right. Wow, no.
1: Now, the only problem is that, as I noted at first, this record is at 78 RPM, and my turntables here only go up to 45. So what I had to do this morning before you got here was I recorded it at 45 RPM, and you can hear what it sounds like. It's you don't listen to it for very long.
2: To hear it at the right speed, Owen records it into the computer and speeds it up with editing software. The first side of the disc features speeches. Then you hear some singing. And then an interruption.
1: That was just a spontaneous skip in the record that happened at the very end, which I retained to play for you because it highlights this feature of mechanically reproduced media, which is that it doesn't always act the way it's supposed to. It's not necessarily a transparent and perfect reproduction of the former thing. The new object, this new record, has its own life, its own essence, its own presence, its own physical kind of history. And in this case, there's this tiny scratch there, which means that when it gets to that part of the record, it just starts looping and skipping around and around, which, again, a turntablist or a sample-based producer might be inspired by when that happens, to create their own loop at that moment or to go back to another moment and create a loop. In a way, I think that looping practices within beat making and sampling come from some of those original listening experiences where a record starts to skip and you're like, hey, that actually sounds kind of good.
0: And you had said that, like, before you were hesitant to play this record because you'd only heard it. And now that you've kind of like shared it and it's going to play it on the radio to like hundreds of thousands of people, like, has it changed? Do you think it's changed something about this recording?
1: Well, I think yes and no. You know, the moment that people hear it in their kitchens or their cars or wherever they happen to be, I think hopefully that experience will be like it was for you and me, like it was for me the first time I heard it, kind of moving, intriguing, a little bit noisy and uncomfortable. It'll be all of those wonderful things. The question is, will people go back to the archive online and like download their own version of it and then share it with their friends and spread it around the world and put it up on TikTok and make new videos to it and whatnot, in which case I would start to feel a little bit uncomfortable. I'm guessing that's probably not going to happen. And for me, I guess that's the significance. It's like when this singular object is shared with others, it has its own kind of life, its own history, its own destiny, which I'm a part of. And then once it's made digitally ubiquitously available, that destiny changes and I'm no longer a part of it. The object itself is no longer a part of it. Maybe that's okay, but it is what it is. And in a way, you know, I've told myself that when you leave, I'm going to erase this digital file so that I no longer have a copy that I can share like this, because I think it's really, for me, it's really part of the practice of sharing this record is actually having to play it for people on a turntable and have them be in the room with me.
2: You can see why Benjamin's famous work of art essay still attracts so many different types of thinkers. It inspires us to find new dimensions in what's around us. That's why it's crucial not to make a fetish out of aura or approach it with any kind of intellectual fundamentalism.
3: One shouldn't try, I don't think, to just be loyal to what Benjamin meant.
2: This is Susan Buck Morris again.
3: The word aura is used in the Benjamin texts very infrequently, and when it is, it has, it seems to have different meanings. In the artwork essay, it's clear that he considers the destruction of the aura of the artwork to be a consequence of modern media.
2: The destruction caused by modern media may well be the analog to the destruction wrought by modern warfare. Benjamin began to write the work of art essay shortly after he fled Nazi Germany for Paris.
4: In his letters, he talks about having to leave and knowing, you know, he won't return, or at least not for some time. The air had become too hard to breathe, and he was terrified.
2: Benjamin became one of the countless German refugees living in Paris, uprooted and broke.
4: He went there and he got fairly low-level digs, and he would have to make this choice between going and spending the day in the library, where he loved to be, and it was also warm, or going to another part of town where he knew there was some free food. So, you know, he was in a pretty rough state at this period.
2: He usually worked inside the ornately decorated Grand Bibliothèque.
4: When I think of him going to the library, you know, there he is sort of surrounded by books and cartons and other people, nice, you know, beautiful wooden desks and so on. And he talks about the foliage patterns that are on the ceiling, and he thinks about the leaves of books and the represented leaves on the ceiling, and it's like he's in a sort of forest of dreams in a way. So I imagine him being in that space, you know, felt quite protected and delightful, and there he could just go through hundreds and hundreds of books about the history of Paris and copy out, you know, the little bits that interested him and make reflections on them.
2: It was there in 1935 that Benjamin started writing the work of art essay. It's clear in a somewhat roundabout way that he wanted it to be a tool to fight fascism.
5: So Marx is mentioned right at the beginning in the preface, in a sense, explain where he's coming from. He's talking about Marxist theory of the relationship between the base and the superstructure and all of these arguments. And then, interestingly, the end of that introduction, he talks about fascism. And so the last sentence of this preface says that what is going to be developed in the following sections is a theory of art which is fundamentally unusable for fascist purposes.
6: Completely useless for the purposes of fascism, they are, on the other hand, useful for the formulation of revolutionary demands in the politics of art.
2: Benjamin believed these new art forms, mass-produced and lacking aura, could be liberating, but they also paved the way for Hitler.
4: But he's also thinking about the weight of aura that is put on the dictator, the charismatic leader, Hitler himself. He is bonding together with radio technologies and film technologies to erraticize himself and re-erraticize those technological means, because it's all being directed towards the reproduction of the Third Reich.
7: Bei Diktaten wirken wir nicht mit.
4: And one example of this is aerial photography of things like the Nuremberg rally, where the masses are rendered into swastika shapes. They take on the form of the regime rather than expressing or representing themselves in any way.
2: The work of art essay ends with this chilling and cryptic line.
6: This is the situation of politics which fascism is rendering aesthetic. Communism responds by politicizing art.
2: Benjamin believed art and politics had collided. He called this dynamic the aestheticization of politics.
5: So the aestheticization of politics is something Benjamin talks about right at the end of the essay, and that's what he associates with fascism. So if you think of Leni Riefenstahl's film about the Nuremberg Party Congress... So this is her great film about sort of the Nazi spectacle of Nuremberg, the party congress. If you've seen it, it's got lots of aerial shots of great crowds of people sort of arranged almost ornamentally, like, you know, in these geometrical sections. And so that's what Benjamin is critical of, the way that fascism aestheticizes politics and turns politics into a spectacle. And Benjamin turns that on its head and says, no, what we need to achieve is exactly the opposite. The fascists are trying to aestheticize politics. What we need to do is we need to try to politicize art, which is exactly the opposite. It's about using the cinema to mobilize people politically. The million-dollar question is, of course, what does he mean by that? I mean, one of his examples is Eisenstein, the great Russian film director, and especially his film Battleship Potemkin. So Benjamin has this idea that Russian avant-garde cinema, which uses a lot of montage effects and so on, creates this particular mindset in the audience. And it's almost like a sort of training ground for people learning to look and think about reality in a different way.
2: Benjamin's work of art essay was eventually published in a French journal in 1936. He wanted it published in a journal run by his friends at the Frankfurt School, people like Max Horkheimer and Theodor Adorno, but they rejected it. It was too out there and not academic enough. But getting rejected was the least of Benjamin's problems.

0: There was a refugee crisis in Europe from both the Spanish Civil War and Nazi Germany. When France declared war on Germany, German refugees like Benjamin were sent to an internment camp in rural France, before friends and colleagues pressured the French government into releasing him. But after he got back to Paris, the Nazis invaded France.
1: Alarms sound over Paris. Nazi bombers attack in earnest.
0: And the Nazi-aligned government issued a new internment order.
2: He saw the writing on the wall by this time, and his friends were saying to him, Walter, you've got to get out of town. You're going to be sent back to Germany and killed. They're serious. They're coming after you. They're already arresting and deporting Jews. And believe me, when they send them back to Germany, it's not to a good fate. And I think Benjamin perfectly understood this. And so he left it a little bit too late.
0: Many of his intellectual associates had already fled to New York City. But the American government had, by then, closed the door to almost all refugees. Yet his friends in the U.S. used their connections to get him a rare non-quota visa. To escape Europe, he had to catch a ship from Portugal, which meant traveling through southwest France and Spain. Benjamin was in bad health and didn't know if he would survive the journey or get caught.
3: I think he left in a large panic. He carried drugs that could kill him on him for a while, so he had that option.
0: He also brought a gas mask and a briefcase. That briefcase has captured the imagination of Benjamin scholars everywhere, because some say it had an important manuscript inside.
2: And all the way he was lugging this monstrous briefcase, which contained a 1,000-page manuscript, some version of his arcade project, which he had not finished. That's what we imagine it was in any case.
0: To get to Portugal, Benjamin would need to cross the Pyrenees, the wall of mountains between France and Spain.
3: And they engaged someone who could show them a route through the mountains. As I understand, this same pass had people fleeing Franco's Spain coming in the opposite direction. So an extraordinary sort of period of being on the move and making calculations about where was the safer or safe enough place for you at this moment, given your circumstances.
0: Benjamin was put in contact with a woman named Lisa Fitko, a 31-year-old political activist who was married to a man he'd met at the internment camp back in France.
2: Lisa Fitko, who was herself a socialist, and she was a young socialist mountain climber. She was interested in mountain climbing, and she ultimately led over 100 Jews to safety along a very perilous route through the Pyrenees into Spain. And so her first customers, shall we call them, were Walter Benjamin and a middle-aged woman, Henny Gerland, and her son, Jose. And so the four of them, Lisa Fitko, Henny Gerland, Jose Gerland, and Benjamin took off from France, from the French border, climbed through the mountains, a very perilous journey.
3: The journey was so arduous for Benjamin that they did a trial run to the halfway point. He went very slowly. He's dragging along his little briefcase, and he even drinks sort of water, you know, from a puddle and so on.
2: And it was also perilous because there were border guards constantly on patrol, looking out for escapees, and they could have been captured. So it was a very perilous, difficult, painful journey.
0: Benjamin eventually arrived at a town on the Spanish border. When they got to their hotel, Benjamin was arrested almost immediately.
2: And when the police came to arrest him, they said, well, let me see your transit visa. And he didn't have one of those. He said, look, I've got a German passport. And they said, so you're a German. And he said, well, yes, but I'm blah, blah, blah. So there was a real visa complication issue going on there. And so people without a proper transit visa were being shipped right straight back at the border to France, where they would have been immediately probably captured by the Vichy and sent back to Paris and then sent on to Berlin.
0: Benjamin and the others returned to their rooms. Another refugee, Karina Berman, was at the hotel with Benjamin and the others. She wrote this in her memoir.
4: He told me that by no means was he willing to return to the border or to move out of this hotel. When I remarked that there was no alternative other than to leave, he declared that there was one for him. He hinted that he had some very effective poisonous pills with him.
0: Benjamin killed himself.
4: He was lying half naked in his bed and had his very beautiful big golden grandfather watch with open cover on a little board near him, observing the time constantly.
3: I suspect he felt genuine terror and exhaustion at that point when he finally took the poison. The circumstances were so extreme, the future so uncertain. You know, here was a man who loved literature, who had adopted France and French as his own, who knew German culture inside out. The thought of going to America, having to live within English, having in his late 40s to establish himself, I suspect was just too much.
0: And in the chaos that followed his death, his briefcase went missing.
5: This idea of Benjamin taking these papers with him, and we think that a lot of these papers were then lost, including some major projects he was working on at the time. So like with so many of this generation of Jewish intellectuals who lost their lives in, you know, the wake of fascism, I think it's just a huge loss to humanity to know that there were all these papers that Benjamin tried to save and didn't manage to save.
0: Benjamin, like millions of others during the war, died far from home, virtually anonymous. But in Portbou, Spain, there's now a monument to him. On it is this excerpt from another of his writings entitled On the Concept of History.
6: It is a more arduous task to honor the memory of anonymous beings than that of famous persons. The construction of history is consecrated to the memory of those who have no name.
0: The fact that decades after his death, this unknown person would have this huge influence he still exerts today is something of a miracle. It reminds Susan Buck Morris of something one of her colleagues said about Benjamin.
7: He was an unknown person. He was put in a concentration camp after the Vichy regime came in. He tried to escape and got into Portbou in Spain. And he committed suicide. So as Marty Jay used to say, if you want to be famous today, have no effect in the present, fail getting an academic position, and commit suicide by the time you're 48, and you know, you will be read by everyone 80 years later.
0: But in the period following Benjamin's death, he was unknown. His contemporaries like Theodor Adorno, Hannah Arendt, and the Jewish scholar Gershom Shalom helped publish a collection of his writings after the war, and have found traction among students.
3: In Germany, I think it starts being used and issued in pirate copies by the student movement, who very much pick up on Benjamin, the Marxist. And you know, this is when they're putting out posters of caricature of Benjamin with a joint in one hand and a Kalashnikov in the other. They're seeing this almost as manuals to use to develop a coming post-68, post-student revolution culture based on film photography, photocopies, and all of that.
0: And Benjamin's appeal continues to this day.
2: Benjamin is one of the first people to think about what does it mean to create mass society, and what does it mean for the mass consumption of art? My God, if Benjamin were still alive, he'd be writing about the internet and the proliferation of ideas through this astonishing means of reproduction. In many ways, he anticipates all of this. So Benjamin just becomes endlessly relevant. And because he's so aphoristic and obscure at the same time, you can go back to that essay on the work of art and again and again find little bits and pieces that are stimulating, that seem to connect to what's going on.
0: We now live in Benjamin's world of endless reproductions. Good luck finding the original of any piece of digital culture. But what's refreshing about Benjamin is he isn't pessimistic about this new culture. Benjamin believed in creating and recreating culture. He wanted us to see things we've never seen before, like the aura.
8: And now we've had the opportunity to also hear all about it, thanks to contributor Craig Dessen. Special thanks to Gabriel Ellison Scowcroft, Allison Northcott, Tom Howell, and Simon Nakaneshny. Lisa Ayuso is the web producer of Ideas. Technical production, Sam McNulty. Nicola Lukšić is the senior producer. The executive producer of Ideas is Greg Kelly, and I'm Nala Ayed.

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3: Feel that? 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And it's back on CBC Gem, with six fierce clubs battling all season long for glory. From coast to coast, Canada's first professional women's soccer league is bringing the heat. 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
4: From CBC News, The World This Hour, I'm Neil Kumar. Three federal by-elections will be held today across the country, one in Ontario, another in BC, and a third in Quebec, where the race may be the tightest. Sarah Levitt has more.
5: In a diner just outside the industrial park in Saguenay, Quebec, politics isn't always top of mind, work is. But in the Quebec region, 5 hours north of Montreal, the major industries are aluminum, forestry, and dairy, all in the crosshairs in Canada's ongoing trade war with the United States. This as some voters head to the polls today across Canada, in Chicoutimi, Le Fjord, North Vancouver, Capilano, and the Toronto riding of Beaches, East York. The last two, Liberal strongholds, but in Chicoutimi, there's a tight three-way race between the Conservatives, the Bloc Québécois, and the Liberals. Christina Michaud is a former Bloc Québécois MP. She notes, Carney took a gamble opening up this riding for a vote, but it might work out well for the Liberals.
6: The trade war with the United States, there are a couple of regions that are more impacted than others.
5: Sarah Levitt, CBC News, Saguenay, Quebec.
4: The U.S. and Iran have traded attacks for the first time in a month. According to U.S. forces, it struck two Iranian rocket launchers in the Strait of Hormuz on Sunday. And Iran's Islamic Revolutionary Guard Corps says it retaliated by firing missiles into Jordan. But officials in Washington say that those missiles were intercepted with no impact being reported. The incident marks the first U.S. strikes on Iran since July 29th. President Trump posted an AI video on Truth Social last night with the caption, Karg Island is being blown to smithereens. There are growing signs Russia might be ready to further test NATO solidarity, and Eastern European countries are stepping up their security. Poland and Romania have witnessed a series of Russian drone intrusions and at least one missile strike since the spring. Murray Brewster tells us more.
7: The strategy that we have followed in this war so far has failed.
8: Witold Rutkiewicz is a Polish defense and security expert. He believes there's a clear recognition by Moscow that they're not winning the war in Ukraine and their strategy has to change.
7: Their answer is you have to break the will of the West so that the West will stop supplying Ukraine with arms.
8: Over the summer, there's been an increased number of Russian drone incursions in Eastern Europe and even a ballistic missile strike in Poland. U.S. intelligence has warned Poland that Russia is preparing some kind of provocation to rattle NATO and create a political crisis. The U.S. has signaled for months it's pulling back conventional forces from NATO and that Europe should be in charge of its security. Last week, the head of the CIA visited Moscow, reportedly to warn Russia against attacking a NATO country. President Donald Trump says he's been assured by Vladimir Putin that an attack is not going to happen. Murray Brewster, CBC News, Ottawa.
4: A recent New Brunswick Renaissance Fair had a purchasing problem that became a real-life example of interprovincial trade barriers. The fair's planners wanted to purchase an old-fashioned wine known as mead from a Nova Scotia meadery. But the markups from New Brunswick's alcohol authority threatened to ruin the event. Richard Woodbury has the story.
9: Renaissance fairs are known for things like mock sword fighting and music, not interprovincial trade barriers. but that's what happened recently at the Shediac Renaissance Fair. The festival organizers wanted to buy just over $11,000 of mead from a Nova Scotia producer, Fireside Meadery. New Brunswick's Alcohol Authority had to be the go-between for the transaction. It was going to mark up the mead by over 100% and sell it to the festival for about $25,000. Sébastien Després is the fair's executive producer.
10: If we're to survive trade wars, if we're to survive 50% tariffs on our goods, our provinces need to learn to work together.
9: Nova Scotia Premier Tim Houston called the situation foolishness.
11: We just can't have those types of things happening within our country.
9: If the situation was reversed, the producer would have to pay about $320 to Nova Scotia's Alcohol Authority. Richard Woodbury, CBC News, Halifax.
4: And that is The World This Hour. For CBC News, I'm Neil Kumar.
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13: Hello, you're listening to From Our Own Correspondent here on the BBC World Service. I'm Pascal Harter. Welcome to the programme. First, to Germany, where next weekend the region of Saxony-Anhalt holds state elections. The contest may signal trouble ahead for many of Germany's dominant political parties, and it could trigger a dramatic change in the country's approach to its past. Regional governments hold serious power in Germany, including running culture and education systems. And in Saxony-Anhalt, opinion polling shows the far-right Alternative for Deutschland party running well ahead. The AfD says it wants to cut public funding for art that it sees as anti-German and teach children less about the Nazi era. Our Berlin correspondent, Jessica Parker.
14: We begin on a barren-looking, fenced-off patch of land that lies alongside local sports pitches in the small town of Querfurt. Under a grey sky, people begin to trickle in. There's a beer tent, and just so you know you're really in Germany, a stand serving Bratwurst im Brötchen, sausage in a bread roll. A stage is erected, and the gathering builds to hundreds and hundreds of people. Later, a buzz ripples through the crowd. The lead candidate for the far-right Alternative for Deutschland party in Saxony-Anhalt has arrived, Ulrich Siegmund. He's the social media savvy 35-year-old party frontman in this state. Depending on how the votes shake down, Ulrich Siegmund has a shot at becoming the AfD's first ever state premier. He's already their political pop star. A long queue quickly forms. People want to get a photo or shake hands with the man who's sometimes nicknamed Uli. Der Spiegel magazine has labelled him Germany's most dangerous man. German media has reported that former activists in a banned neo-Nazi youth group hold influential roles around the politician. He is said to have dismissed the claims. Saxony-Anhalt is one of the states where the AfD is classed as right-wing extremist by domestic intelligence, a designation the party rejects. And it doesn't seem to matter much to a large section of voters, as the party has been polling at over 40% in the state. People here speak of immigration, the cost of living, and discontent about the aid being sent abroad to Ukraine as key factors driving their support for the party. But the AfD's manifesto here is also laced with a push for what it describes as a patriotic shift. It essentially argues that Germany's become too consumed by its Nazi past, eroding the country's confidence. I spot a man with a frayed German flag attached to his mobility scooter, moving through the crowd in Querfurt, and guess that he may be a good person to talk to. It's time to become the German people we once were, declares 70-year-old Gerd, the land of poets and thinkers. He says that of course you can't wipe away history, but he wants Germany to both look more to the future as well as to the times before the Nazi era. The Second World War has nothing to do with us anymore, he says. That's gone. The party has also pledged to defund what it calls anti-German art. How can somebody say it's not German enough? Asks Frank Martin Widmeier. I sit with him on plush red seats in an empty theatre hall in another town in the state, Eisleben. He is the director of this theatre, which, like other playhouses in Germany, is heavily reliant on state funding. Widmeier sees the AfD's plan to cut public funding for culture that it doesn't deem German enough as a vague but menacing threat. This is playing with Nazi propaganda, he says. The party has consistently rejected such comparisons. In its state manifesto, it describes German memory culture, the commitment to face up to the Holocaust and horrors of World War II, as a guilt complex. This claim is deeply divisive in a country where facing up to Nazi crimes has long been seen as the nation's moral anchor. The idea that it amounts to a guilt complex is one that Widmeier rejects. You don't have to feel guilty, he says, especially those generations born after World War II. But you have to deal with all of that to make it never happen again. That's part of our DNA in Germany, he says. Back in a chaotic media scrum in Querfurt, Ulrich Siegmann says it's normal for people to want to be proud of their country. He insists his plans are about teaching history in its entirety. As the AfD lays claim to a new patriotism, critics see a pattern of dangerous revisionism. If the party does take power in this state, its agenda will have its first real road test.
13: Jessica Parker. The huge protests in India's capital, New Delhi, in late June may have stopped, but the anger which drove them hasn't died away. The satirically named Cockroach Janta Party first mobilised online to voice the grievances of students in higher education and unemployed youth. For many millions of India's students, the problems begin far earlier on in their school careers. So, the CJP has turned its attention to state schools, particularly in rural areas. Geeta Pandey went to take a look at the conditions for some pupils there.
15: The squat one-story building has received a fresh coat of paint and looks respectable from a distance. But this government-run primary school for girls in Kheri Kalan village in Faridabad, a district on the outskirts of the Indian capital Delhi, suffers from a host of problems. I pick my way carefully through the road outside the school, trying to avoid shallow potholes filled with water. Inside, local social worker Satpal Narwat points out the plaster falling from the ceiling. It looks new from the outside, but it's crumbling from inside, he says. I peek into one of the classrooms. The students jump to their feet as if on command. Good morning, ma'am, they say in unison. Four of the nine classrooms here are too unsafe for children and have been abandoned. Narwat throws open the padlock to let me inspect a couple of rooms. They resemble junkyards, piled high with empty cardboard boxes and skeletons of metal desks and benches. Four of the eight toilets here are also unusable. Parts of their blue metal doors rusted and broken, trash strewn around the floor. When it rains, the classrooms get flooded and children have no place to sit. This is not an isolated case. Many schools, especially in rural India, are starved of funding and in disrepair. And this has become the subject of a new campaign by the Cockroach Janta Party, the online satirical movement that has been seeking education reforms. Its hashtag, School Theek Karo, Fix the School, is aimed at highlighting the crumbling infrastructure in government schools and pressuring authorities to act. CJP founder Abhijit Dipke told me that government schools, especially in rural India, have been neglected for decades. It's really heartbreaking. Even animals would not be kept in such a place, he said. CJP campaigners have been sharing videos with their 26 million Instagram followers of dilapidated buildings with leaking roofs, dirty toilets, children sitting on the floor, and many angry students. This has emboldened students across India. They've been shooting and posting their own videos on social media, some of which have gone viral and forced authorities to act. After one video of schoolgirls in Raigarh, Maharashtra, mocking the condition of the road leading to their school went viral, the local authorities quickly repaired it. Another video showed schoolgirls asking an official whether he would send his own children to a school that is in such poor condition. He did not have an answer. In Faridabad, I visited three government schools. One of them, the primary school in Atmadpur village, was bigger and relatively better. with a new building funded by a private company's corporate social responsibility program. In his office, Headmaster Chhatar Singh proudly showed me trophies his students have won. But as we approach the toilets near the school gate, a stench greets me. Singh says the toilets have not been cleaned properly for the past 2 days because their part-time cleaner has been sick. But dirty toilets are not his biggest problem. It's the lack of teachers. For 910 children, there are supposed to be 40 teachers. But the day I visited, there were only 6 on duty. 4 were off sick and 30 had been deployed for election commission work. It's hard for outsiders to fathom, but Indian laws allow the government to take away teachers for non-teaching assignments such as census and election work. I asked Chhatar Singh why government schools are so neglected. His answer is another question. Do children of bureaucrats, MPs and politicians study in my school? The answer we both know. Children of bureaucrats and MPs go to expensive private schools which have swimming pools, basketball and tennis courts, well-stocked libraries and computer and science labs. Over the years, I've seen private schools mushrooming in small towns and villages. Many may not have pools or tennis courts, but they offer better learning. But even these are out of reach for millions of children from underprivileged castes and communities. Back in Kedikalan village, Narwat tells me that over the years, he has petitioned ministers, MPs and district officials and written to the National Human Rights Commission seeking improvements to the school in his village. But little has changed. The Kokru Janta Party campaign has given him some hope that the schools in his village may finally get some attention.
13: That was Geeta Pandey. China's government loves to plan ahead, and the Chinese political system gives it the power to force its vision into being. For decades, a stream of inexpensive workers pulled in from rural areas and a relentless focus on technology and scale have made China the workshop of the world. And Chinese industry is taking things a step further with robots. It's not just the scale of the robot use that's accelerating. It's also what they could soon do, like making themselves. What does this new transformation mean for the humans developing the robots and working alongside them? Here's Laura Bicker.
16: Student Fang Shenghao types furiously on his computer, then knits his eyebrows together as he examines the movement of a robot arm. "I wanted to grab that cylindrical piece and move it over there," he tells me. At 21, he's in his last year of vocational college here at the Hangzhou Technician Institute. A line of industrial robots are waiting to be programmed. And in another part of the classroom, students are trying to develop robotic medical instruments. There are nearly 7,000 students in training here. The campus is so vast, we're given a tour on a golf cart. Each building is as large as an airport hangar. "I've always been fascinated by robots," says Fang. "I used to try to learn all I could about Japanese brands. Now I can learn about Chinese ones," he smiles. But he barely looks up. Work comes first. His teacher, who's not much older than him, is keeping a close eye on the project. "I take a nap and the world changes," he told me in English. He studied in the United States, but now he feels China is catching up. As he guides them, he declares, "If you're not needed by the world of AI and robotics, then you'll definitely be among those eliminated." For the people in this room, this is a step, or rather a leap, towards a future that China is meticulously building. Xi Jinping has a $20 billion plan to put his country at the forefront of innovation and in direct competition with the United States. Across the country, there are more than 2 million robots working in Chinese factories, which is more than anywhere else, and they're continuing to scale up at extraordinary speed. Further north, in Beijing, robots have been boxing, running, jumping higher than humans at the World Humanoid Robot Games. I watched an army of robots march around the racetrack at the opening ceremony. One mother there with her 2-year-old girl told me she hoped her child could work in this industry in the future and make China proud. Robots have become a symbol of China's growing place in the world. In the last year, I've seen robots that can dance and leap. I've visited industrial sites where I've been shown machines that weld, paint, lift, assemble and work around the clock without a break or benefits. I've had a front row seat to what President Xi calls China's new productive forces and the changes it is making to his workforce. On the factory floor in the southern city of Chengdu, an assembly line of around 30 middle-aged men and women were screwing, drilling and polishing CRP Technologies' signature product, a robotic arm which performs various industrial tasks. In front of them, four young engineers were crowded around a console trying to crack the code for a prototype, a new robot that they hope will help build other robots. One of them, 31-year-old Peng Kai, who's part of the research and development team, pushes the sleek skeleton across the room. For now, it can only do simple, repetitive movements, such as scan a QR code. But maybe in another half year, it can do another task, Peng told me. We want our new robot to be like human beings. We hope it can think by itself, he added. China is in a hurry because by 2030, more than a third of the population will be over 60. The hope is that increased automation will fill a looming gap in the workforce before it starts to affect an already sluggish economy. But the speed of this transition is key. Around 120 million people still work in the manufacturing sector. If China moves too quickly, job losses could follow, dealing a catastrophic blow to millions who depend on factory wages. China is also facing serious economic challenges, from a property crisis to huge local government debt and persistently low consumption. It is unclear if and how the revolution Beijing is touting will fix these, and it's just as unclear how those whose jobs are threatened feel about the change that is coming. My students ask me what will happen in the future. Teacher Chen at the Hangzhou Technician College told me, I tell them technology is changing so fast, but we can't just stand still and sleep here, he says. We have to move forward to see what we're capable of doing.
13: Laura Bicker. This spring, Bulgaria won the Eurovision Song Contest for the first time ever. Its victory prompted wild celebrations across the former communist country, where for decades, the idea of even taking part was a distant dream. The small city of Burgas is particularly overjoyed and maybe a bit nervous. Krasi Ivanova Twig, who was born and grew up in Burgas, explains why.
17: My mum couldn't hold back her excitement when I called her. Hold on, she said. Listen, pointing the phone at the TV so I could hear the live coverage of what was surely the second happiest news we'd heard all year. The first was back in May when Bulgaria won the Eurovision Song Contest. And now my hometown Burgas on Bulgaria's eastern coastline had been chosen to host the event next year. I had just returned to London from my annual pilgrimage to the sun-kissed beaches of my childhood. I keep going back for that inexplicable something in the air. Is it the sea salt or the quarrelling seagulls? Or the homegrown tunes of yesterday which still fill the alleyways of the large coastal park we call the Sea Garden? The Burgas of my childhood was a rather grim industrial port with a nearby oil refinery that frequently contaminated the air. Burgas lived in the shadow of its northern neighbour, Varna. I remember reading a guidebook on Bulgaria in the 90s that had only a brief mention of Burgas, with one laconic recommendation: best avoid. We were taught that class divisions did not exist under communism. Yet Bulgaria had its own social divide, the capital and the provinces. The shops in the capital, for example, were far better stocked than those in the rest of the country. I once heard a visitor to our house from Sofia who spoke on the phone in a theatrically loud volume. The connection is bad. I'm calling from the provinces. Burgas produced a dignified comeback to this condescension in the shape of a local newspaper strapline: the sea is not the provinces. I should clarify that Burgas and the sea have become almost interchangeable. But I'll add that Burgas is a capital in its own right, an intellectual and cultural one. It's a city of poets, musicians, artists, theatre lovers, and incurable dreamers. And locals have a name for that special something in the air, Duhana Burgas, the Burgas spirit. But don't take it from me. Take it from the great Bulgarian actor Vasil Mihailov, who I met in my student years. He told me the Burgas theatre audiences were special, with a rare emotional charge. In recent years, as if preparing for a starring role, Burgas blossomed in a way that surprised even us diehard fans, thanks to investment from central government and local authorities and some EU funds. Neglected facades got a facelift. Smooth pavements, etched with poetic inscriptions, replaced asphalt craters. The sea garden that follows the long beach strip transformed into a giant open-air festival venue. There's always something going on. The annual Flora Flower Show, or the literary fair called With a Book to the Beach, international folk fests, opera, music for all tastes. The Burgas audience is hungry for it all. When the Eurovision spotlight landed on this hidden gem, Sofia took the news badly. Many explained it away as behind-the-scenes politics. There's been talk of protests. Some Sofia residents responded with relief and perhaps a touch of sour grapes. At least we won't have traffic jams, they said. Experts got busy calculating hotel beds, airport capacity and venue size. Burgas had one advantage Sofia could never match, the sea. Add the surrounding resorts, including the UNESCO-listed town of Neseber, and the choice suddenly seemed a lot less shocking. A friend from Burgas poured water on my enthusiasm. "You don't live here," she said. "I'm just worried we are not up to it. Parts of the town centre are a mess, and the waiters need to learn to be polite." The night of the announcement, Burgas responded with an impromptu street celebration. The sea garden was full. Bulgaria's winning Eurovision number, Bangaranga, echoed through the streets and giant model seagulls paraded through the city centre. The experts can keep counting hotel rooms and airport slots. Burgas has something harder to measure and easier to recognise. That Burgas spirit, next May, it will take centre stage.
13: Krasi Ivanova Twig, thoroughly enjoying her hometown's moment of triumph. That's all for this edition of the programme. Thank you for listening. I'm Pascal Harter. The producer was Polly Hope. And we'll be back next weekend with more stories of the real lives behind the world's headlines. So do join us then here on the BBC World Service.
12: 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I'm Saroja Coelho. Have a great day.

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0: Second, the town has been periodically shutting off the system to fix a number of leaks, leaving some residents without any water at all. The CBC's Abby Cole has the details.
1: A leaking water system is leaving the town of Holyrood with some tough decisions. The only way to fix the leaks is to turn off parts of the system. At one point on Saturday, about 50% of the community was without any running water. And as of Sunday, some residents, like Robert and Linda Collins, were still without.
2: Well, we still don't have any as of yet.
3: I'd like to have a shower and wash my hair.
2: Yeah, me too.
1: Mayor Laura Crawley says she almost had to call a state of emergency after a water pump broke on Friday. The town found a temporary fix, for now, and it's providing fill-up stations for residents. But the mayor says the problem comes from aging infrastructure.
4: We have about 30 years, 40 years of issues coming up that we keep discovering. We know that there's about 32 more kilometers of water pipe in the town of Holyrood, and most of it was put in the ground in the 70s.
1: The mayor says it could be a few more weeks to repair all of the leaks, and residents may experience more water shutoffs over the coming weeks. Abby Cole, CBC News, Holyrood.
0: Well, time in court has come to an end for three members of the environmental protection group Protect NL. In November of 2024, they were charged for protesting wind energy projects in a pink boat outside the Confederation Building in St. John's. At the time, all three, Amanda Butcher, Brenda Kitchen, and Jennifer Whiteway, were arrested. In October of last year, Butcher had her charges dropped, and on Friday, the charges against Kitchen and Whiteway were stayed. Whiteway says it's a feeling of relief and hope.
5: Us going through the criminal court system is over, but by no means is our fight over. We are continuing to try and get our answers. We are going to continue to raise the questions and the concerns that the people of this province have. You know, they tried to, really seems like they tried to, you know, make us go quiet, but they've really only given us more strength to get louder.
0: Whiteway says that the verdict was that the group's charter rights were infringed upon and that nobody has taken accountability over the arrest. She says, though the trial is now over, it was only a small piece of what she calls the bigger picture. Well, it's the end of the season for the bluefin tuna fishery in some regions. Atlantic bluefin tuna can grow as big as polar bears, and they're hard to catch given their strength. But the demand for the ocean delicacy is also strong, with European markets looking west for their catch. Jason Tompkins owns Canada's biggest tuna exporter, TNT Tuna, based out of PEI, which exports about 80% of the country's quota, a large chunk of which comes from this province.
6: It's been very hectic. We've handled around 900 fish in the last 7 weeks. And that ranges right from the Gaspé coast in Quebec right to eastern Newfoundland. We're running 18, 20 hours a day, 7 days a week. So that's why we look a little tired this morning.
0: Tompkins says a reason why the bluefin tuna population is so healthy is because conservation efforts paid off. The fish is so plentiful that license holders are having no problems filling their quotas. He says the catch from this province flies out of the St. John's International Airport bound for Halifax. And from there, it's on to Europe. Last week, the DFO announced the Homewater Bluefin Tuna Fishery in Divisions 3K LNOP closed on Saturday. And finally, in sports, the top league in Canadian women's soccer, the Northern Super League, is well into its second season, and one of its star players is 22-year-old Lauren Rowe of Conception Bay South. In June, Rowe was named the league's Player of the Month and currently stands as the fifth top scorer in the league as a member of AFC Toronto.
7: The season's been really fun. I was blessed to have an opportunity to come into the starting lineup, and the team really helped me like get close and create cohesion with them. So it was easy to create an impact and help the team out. So I'm really happy to be one of the starters on our team.
0: And when she's not on the soccer pitch, Roe is a psychology student with an interest in perfectionism in athletes. She says she hopes to inspire the next generation of young players from Newfoundland and Labrador to pursue soccer at the highest level. Well, that is your CBC News for this hour. Stick around because, of course, your morning show starts next. For Newfoundland and Labrador, I'm Sarah Blackmore.
8: Thanks so much, Sarah. I'm Daryl Roberts, sitting in for Jen White. 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

0: Good morning. It is Monday, August 31st. Coming up on today's show, we'll hear from CBS pro soccer player Lauren Rowe on how her injuries inspired her research into perfectionism in female athletes. We just heard from her in the news, and we'll hear more of her story coming up. Coming up later in this hour, cell service is still spotty across much of Newfoundland and Labrador, and that could be a big problem in an emergency. We'll hear from a woman in Grand Falls, Windsor, who experienced this firsthand. Also, from Ireland to Newfoundland, we'll hear from a couple who cycled all the way around the world to reach Cape Spear, their last stop before returning home. That'll be at 7:40. And a catastrophic earthquake hit Colombia earlier this month. The local community is getting together at Landwash Brewery to raise funds to help those affected. We'll hear about that at 8:20. And after that, an addiction treatment facility off Salmonier Line has earned an international accreditation. I'll speak with the founder about what that distinction means. That's after the 8:30 news. Right now in the St. John's area, like I said, it's the last day of August, and it's going to be a little on the warmer side today. Right now in the St. John's area, it is 16 degrees and mostly cloudy, and we're looking at a high of 22 degrees, but won't be quite as nice as it was over parts of the weekend, though, because we're expecting a few showers beginning this morning and ending this afternoon. We're expecting the Humidex to make it feel around 25 degrees today. This evening, it'll be partly cloudy with 40% chance of showers late this evening and overnight with a low of 10. And then things are going to cool off a little bit. Tomorrow it's looking like a high of 16. Right now it's 7 minutes after 6 o'clock. The top league in Canadian women's soccer, the Northern Super League, is into its second season. And one of the top players is 22-year-old Lauren Rowe of Conception Bay South. She was named the league's Player of the Month back in June. But when she's not on the soccer pitch, she's a psychology student looking into perfectionism in athletes. Weekend AM host Melissa Tobin spoke with her about her work on and off the field.
1: Good morning, Lauren. How are you?
2: Good morning. I'm doing great. How are you doing?
1: I'm good. And congratulations. What an amazing season you are having. So my first question is, what do you usually eat for breakfast?
2: Oh, that's a great question. I think it switches up quite a bit, but I love to get protein through some sort of meat like sausages or bacon. And I eat protein pancakes or eggs and yogurt. Those are probably my go-tos.
1: All right. And that gives you all the energy you need to do all the things you do. Hey?
2: Yeah.
1: Yeah. All right. And like you need a lot of energy. You've been doing so well this season. This is your second season, right?
2: Yes, this is my second season.
1: Yeah. And top five goal scorer in the league. Tell me a little bit about your season and some of your highlights from your point of view.
2: This season's been really fun. I was blessed to have an opportunity to come into the starting lineup, and the team really helped me like get close and create cohesion with them. So it was easy to create an impact and help the team out. So I'm really happy to be one of the starters on our team.
1: Yeah.
2: Last year, I had an impact more so off the bench, but this year it's a little bit different in that sense.
1: All right. So let's talk about some of those moments. You spent a lot of time with these girls. So what are some of the things that stick out to you so far about this season?
2: I will say that our team is super hardworking and intense when we play. The intensity is always super high, and I think that's one of our strengths.
1: All right. And your next game, you got one on Sunday, right?
2: Yes, we have a game on Sunday at BMO against Ottawa.
1: And how are you preparing for that?
2: You prepare every game the same. I know it's like a cliche answer, but we try to keep it similar because we want to be familiar going into our routine for every match.
1: And it is a team sport, of course, but you were named, you know, the top player of the month in June. What did that mean to you as someone who's normally, you know, part of a team?
2: That meant a lot. I feel like a lot. I've changed as a player and a person so much this past year and a half, and improved so much. And those awards definitely are attributed to coaches and teammates and behind. So I wouldn't just attribute it to me. It's definitely everyone else. But I was really proud of myself and how far I've come.
1: Now, of course, a lot of your time is spent, you know, whether on the pitch or practicing, but you're also an online student working on a psychology degree. So tell me a little bit about that, because I understand that this is sort of inspired by the injuries that you've had as an athlete.
2: Yeah. So I'm doing my honors in psychology, and my research interest was in sports psychology. And I think my research is really honed in on myself as well. So it gives me a different perspective. I did have a lot of injuries growing up, and I do come from a really competitive family, and the way I was raised by my parents. I also do attribute a lot of my success as like a human being from sports. So my research interest is like perfectionist and how that interaction between like parenting and conditional approval, which is your parents, when they approve you, do you attribute that to like your identity and your worth as a person, and how that can make you more of a perfectionist. And being a perfectionist isn't a bad thing. It just can come with a lot of hardships. My research focus is how self-compassion can actually help people strive with a perfectionist trait.
1: So I'm sure you have some first-person research in this yourself, but who did you talk to? How did you go about, or just tell me a little bit about how you worked on that?
2: My population of interest were professional athletes, and the reason is so because a lot of perfectionists do lie in that population, and it's interesting to see that there are so many perfectionists in a sport of that much like scrutiny under public and pressure, and how they actually come out the other end. So the question is like, how are they thriving? And is it like, are these people more self-compassionate towards themselves? And is that something like parents need to implement in the way they parent their children in sport? Not attribute all their successes to their own self-worth outside of sport.
1: Yeah, because if you're on the sideline of even, you know, the minor league games, they can get pretty, it's a lot of shouting on those sidelines coming from, you know, it might even be mom and dad. So
2: yeah.
1: So in that work then, what are you kind of hoping that you can pass along to whether it's fellow athletes or their supporters?
2: So my study is bridging a gap between research topics that haven't even been touched on before together. I think first is just to get more knowledge behind it, because in there's a lot of research is done with males, but not even females. And the way we deal with emotional regulation is completely different, especially in sport. So first, I just want to get more knowledge behind that topic area. And if future studies could be done later in my like career in academics, I would love to. But yeah, that's my first goal.
1: And what have you learned about yourself in all this research?
2: I think I've learned so much, actually, because this is something I've struggled with personally. And I've learned that self-compassion is super important. That's being kind to yourself beyond like soccer isn't everything in your life. There's more to everyone as human beings than just athletes.
1: Yeah. And it's something, though, you know, about our minds that like you remember that missed goal more than you remember the ones that you got.
2: Yeah. We definitely like to get stuck in the negative than the positive.
1: Yeah. All right. Well, you know, you've got lots to work to do. I'm sure this is a study that can get you down the rabbit hole. But how do you think that it influences your play and, you know, how you act with your teammates?
2: I think I become more empathetic and compassionate towards others, understanding that people are going through things and being there for them and supporting them through that. And I think it's really important that everyone buys into that so you can stay united as a team. And if someone is feeling not their best that day, then we can pick them up and bring them back to it, like together as one.
1: Amazing. Yeah. Well, congratulations on your amazing season and this research, which I'm sure will help a lot of people. So, Lauren, thank you so much for taking some time to talk with me today.
2: Of course. Thank you so much for calling.
0: That was Lauren Rowe from Conception Bay South. She's a member of the AFC Toronto, and she spoke with Weekend AM's Melissa Tobin.

0: That's Eddie Coffee with Gray Foggy Day. Right now, it's 20 minutes after 6 o'clock, and it's time for the Business Digest with Megan Reed.
1: Good morning. The annual performance review. Love it or hate it, most companies use it as a tool to discuss job performance, pay raises, and future goals. Anecdotally, I don't know anyone that actually enjoys the process, be it managers or worker bees. So what do we get out of them? Peter Capelli is the director for the Center of Human Resources at the Wharton School at the University of Pennsylvania. Good morning.
2: Good morning.
1: Peter, how would you describe the process of the annual review?
2: Well, I think the problem that we have had, in particularly in the U.S. and maybe less so outside the U.S., is that we just don't take it very seriously. You know, if you think the goal is to improve people's performance, which is generally what most sensible people think it ought to be, that is not something you just do at the end of the year with a tick the box exercise, right? I think everybody understands the way to do this is to not bother with the end of the year assessment very much, but to try to get supervisors and their subordinates to talk to each other over the course of the year and say, you know, here's how are things going? I saw you did this. Can you think about doing differently? You know, in the moment, feedback, everybody knows, is the best way to do it. The problem is it's a lot of work for supervisors and line managers to do. They don't really want to do it, or at least get started in it. The people above them in the leadership ranks don't care enough about it to make them do it. So we get this exercise, which is basically just performative, right? You tick the box, you go back to work. Merit pay, which is what a lot of top executives think should motivate the exercise, is so trivial, been so trivial the last 20 years, doesn't really matter very much, you know? So it's something we feel we ought to do, but we don't care enough about it to do it well.
1: Are they beneficial for employees?
2: I think right now they're not, right? I mean, partly because it's not such a serious exercise. I mean, honestly, how's it usually done? The boss at the end of the year says, oh, I got to do this report for Megan. God, what do I know about Megan? What do I remember that she did over the past year? You know, all that stuff. And then you never know what the boss is going to say. It's kind of arbitrary. So it's not surprising people are stressed out. I guess what I would do if I was an employee who really wanted to be active, I would initiate it by sending the boss before the performance appraisal all the wonderful things I've done this year, and then put the onus on the boss to figure out what he wants to do with all that, right? Because particularly lazy bosses don't remember, and we're making it harder and harder. You know, the big thing that's happening now is expanding the span of control. You know, this idea of cutting out the middle of organizations means you have more direct reports. You know, there are companies now where supervisor has 20 direct reports. They got no idea what everybody is doing as an individual. And they're also making the supervisor an individual contributor too. So they don't know what's going on. So I guess if I was a direct report, I would say, take advantage of that. Boss doesn't know what's going on, so you drive the agenda.
1: Okay, so if you could wave your magic wand, what should companies be doing?
2: Well, you could pretty easily change it if the people at the top said, look, this is important. It's going to take some time to do. Here's what we want you to do. And that is be talking to people regularly. And there are some companies that actually did this. It was a big push. We're just, you know, turning back the clock. About 2017, a lot of companies were saying exactly what you found. Nobody likes it. It doesn't seem to do any good. How we do it differently? And they said, okay, we're going to get rid of the annual tick the box exercise. We're going to push people to have continuous conversations. And how could you do that? So a good company model for this was PwC, the accounting and consulting company. They said, here's what we're going to do, and we're going to make it happen. How? We're going to survey your direct reports regularly and ask them, when was the last time you had a conversation about work with your boss? And if the answer comes back like not a lot, they go yell at your boss and say, you got to be talking to these people, right? So you could do it, but do you want to? You want to spend the time doing it? Line managers don't want to do it. They're going to say, we're too busy. But, you know, like most things, if it really matters, you find time to do it.
1: That's so true. Peter, you've given us lots to think about. Thanks so much for your time.
2: My pleasure.
1: Peter Capelli is the director for the Center of Human Resources at the Wharton School at the University of Pennsylvania. For CBC Radio, I'm Megan Reed.
0: 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I'm Daryl Roberts, sitting in for Jen White. You're listening to the St. John's Morning Show here on CBC Radio 1. And it's a cloudy day out there so far. We're sitting at about 16 degrees. It's feeling pretty humid here in the St. John's area. But we're going to get all the details on the weather forecast right now. Erica Price joins me on the line. She's a meteorologist at the Gander Weather Office. Hi, Erica.
3: Hi, Daryl. How you doing?
0: Good. How are you?
3: I'm good.
0: What is it looking like in our listening area for today?
3: Yeah, of course. So starting on the Avalon, there is some showers headed your way this morning. They should be beginning pretty soon, actually. For some areas of the Avalon, they've already begun. There's also a few little lightning strikes along with those showers. So you might see a flash and a boom here and there this morning. We do have a risk in the forecast for a couple thunderstorms. With that, the northern Avalon, some areas might see a local 2 or 4 millimeters. The southern Avalon might see a little bit more. The showers are a little more persistent, so we do have 5 to 10 millimeters for the southern Avalon for this morning. And then for the Pierin area, they are currently seeing those lightning strikes. Actually, they're just moving out of the area, so that should be finishing up soon. And then they're going to be tapering off to just a pop of showers, and then eventually, hopefully, a mix of sun and cloud by this afternoon. And then for the Clarenville area, they might see a few of those same showers this morning, so we do have a pop of showers for them as well. And then hopefully when those showers pass through, they should also taper off into a bit of a mix of sun and cloud. Temperature-wise, it seems like for most of the listening area, you'll probably see temperatures around 20 degrees. It looks like the Clarenville area will probably be the warmest, around 23 as a high later this afternoon.
0: And what's it looking like for tomorrow and into the rest of this week?
3: Yeah, so it seems like for tonight into tomorrow, we do have just pops of showers for most of the listening area. We're a bit of a northerly right now with a low that's kind of just off to the northeast of us. It's bringing kind of just that spotty showers that we all love. But then into the rest of this week, after these spotty showers go through, it's looking like kind of nice for Thursday into Friday, which I'm kind of excited about. And then sadly looking later into this weekend, we might get into a few more showers and wind.
0: Mm-hmm. Definitely seems like fall is in the air right in time for September, you know?
3: Yeah, it really does. I think looking at the extendeds, it seems like the temperatures are getting to those like high teens as highs instead of like the 20s. Mm. So I think we're calming down and then it's going to be fall. Like, I feel like it already is fall, but I feel like it's going to be fall before we know it.
0: For sure. All right. I know. I think there's a lot of big fans of fall out there, actually. So I'm sure there's a lot of people who aren't too upset about that, especially after the humidity we've had over the past little while. So
3: true. I completely agree.
0: All right, Erica, thanks so much for this.
3: No, of course. You have a wonderful day.
0: You too. That's Erica Price. She's a meteorologist with Environment Canada at the Gander Weather Office.
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0: I'm Daryl Roberts, sitting in for Jen White. You're listening to the St. John's Morning Show here on CBC Radio 1. Coming up after the news, cell service is still spotty across much of Newfoundland and Labrador, and that can be a big problem in an emergency. We'll hear from a woman in Grand Falls, Windsor, who's experienced this firsthand. We'll also get a look at the latest in sports. Coming up after 7 o'clock, is Canada the 51st state when it comes to tech? We'll explore what digital sovereignty really means. That's coming up at about 7:10. We have that and much more coming up for you on the morning show this morning. But first, it's time for World Report. Don't go anywhere.
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12: This is World Report. Good morning. I'm Marcia Young. Three federal by-elections are being held today across the country, one in Ontario, one in BC, and one in Quebec. All three provinces have been at the forefront of Ottawa's ongoing trade war with the U.S. And as the CBC's Sarah Levitt reports, the candidates are being asked to prove their economic prowess as voters head to the polls.
13: In a diner just outside the industrial park in Saguenay, Quebec, politics isn't always top of mind, work is. But in the Quebec region, 5 hours north of Montreal, the major industries are aluminum, forestry, and dairy, all in the crosshairs in Canada's ongoing trade war with the United States. This as some voters head to the polls today across Canada, in Chicoutimi, Le Fjord, North Vancouver, Capilano, and the Toronto riding of Beaches, East York. The last two, Liberal strongholds, but in Chicoutimi, there's a tight three-way race between the Conservatives, the Bloc Québécois, and the Liberals.
14: Chicoutimi, Le Fjord became vacant because Mark Carney himself nominated Richard Martel to the Senate, which is might be a weird thing considering he's a conservative.
13: Christina Michaud is a former Bloc Québécois MP. She notes Carney took a gamble opening up this riding for a vote, but it might work out well for the Liberals.
14: The trade war with the United States, there are a couple of regions that are more impacted than others.
13: Like in Saguenay, where Sandra Rossignol is the president of the local Chamber of Commerce.
15: Déjà, on voit,
13: she says there have already been workers who have left the region because jobs are hard to come by. Whether in Chicoutimi, Vancouver, or Toronto, economic issues appear to be the deciding factor for voters. Sarah Levitt, CBC News, Saguenay, Quebec.
12: Moscow is struggling to make gains in Ukraine. Intelligence officials now worry Russia might target NATO to force a crisis and further test the solidarity of the military alliance. As Murray Brewster reports, Eastern Europe is already on high alert after recent airspace violations.
16: The strategy that we have followed in this war so far has failed.
17: Witold Rutkiewicz is a Polish defense and security expert who follows Russian political and military journals closely, and he's detected an important shift. He believes there's a clear recognition by Moscow that they're not winning the war in Ukraine and their strategy has to change.
16: They cannot afford this situation to continue. They have to make a breakthrough. How? Their answer is, you have to break the will of the West so that the West will stop supplying Ukraine with arms.
17: Over the summer, there's been an increased number of Russian drone incursions in Eastern Europe and even a ballistic missile strike in Poland. U.S. intelligence has warned Poland that Russia is preparing some kind of provocation or a so-called false flag operation to rattle NATO and create a political crisis. Canada's former ambassador to NATO, Kerry Buck, says Moscow has always wanted to break the alliance and make it look ineffective.
18: It's in their interest to do it now, and I don't think NATO's quite ready to respond in a way, particularly because of the U.S. Uncertainty about U.S. response.
17: The U.S. has signaled for months it's pulling back conventional forces from NATO and that Europe should be in charge of its security. Last week, the head of the CIA visited Moscow, reportedly to warn Russia against attacking a NATO country. President Donald Trump says he's been assured by Vladimir Putin that an attack is not going to happen. Murray Brewster, CBC News, Ottawa.
12: That is the sound of a volley of Iranian ballistic missiles. It marks a return to open conflict in the Middle East. Iran launched the strikes at U.S. bases in Jordan early Monday. It was a direct response to U.S. strikes near the Strait of Hormuz yesterday. That exchange broke a month-long lull in fighting. Iranian President Masoud Pezeshkian spoke at the Tehran airport before departing to Kyrgyzstan.
19: We do not seek war. That has been our message to the world until now. However, in the face of aggression, we will not stand by. We are capable of delivering a decisive response.
12: Washington says its initial strikes hit mine-laying forces and shipping lanes. The renewed fighting has already pushed global oil prices past $90 a barrel. At least one person is dead after flash floods tore through parts of the Grand Canyon over the weekend. More than 60 hikers had to be airlifted to safety. At least 14 people are still missing. Asha Faridi is with the American Red Cross.
20: It was a very intense experience for some people escaping the floodwaters. And one of the couples that I talked to as they were being evacuated, they could see that the bridges that they had crossed just like 15 minutes earlier had been washed away by the floodwaters.
12: Officials say the flash flood was triggered by a series of storms on Saturday near Tibet's border with Nepal. Rescue dogs search a mud-caked pile of rock and debris, but the hope of finding survivors is fading. It has been 6 days since flash flooding in the border region. Entire villages are destroyed. More than 900 people are dead, and more than 4,500 others are missing in Nepal and Tibet. 31 Canadians are among them, according to the last update from Foreign Affairs Canada. Local officials say rescue operations have been suspended several times due to severe weather and the area's rough terrain. A new report out this morning shows that coral is declining globally, and the drop has been speeding up. The report suggests the main culprit is ocean heat. Science reporter Anand Ram explains what it means for these life-giving sea creatures.
21: Coral cover usually around the world used to be about 30 or 40%. Back in the 80s.
22: But the most recent estimate in Manuel Gonzalez Rivero's report is around 25%. Rivero is with the Australian Institute of Marine Science and compiled millions of observations over the last few years to arrive at that number.
21: The main takeaway is not only that we're seeing a loss in coral cover, but that the window of recovery is getting shorter and shorter.
22: Corals support a quarter of all marine life that we know, but the last few decades have seen extreme ocean heat lead to mass bleaching, where stress turns them stark white. The last three bleaching events have all been around El Niños, which heat up the Pacific.
23: It just adds to this urgency.
22: Emily Darling is a coral scientist with the Wildlife Conservation Society in Toronto.
23: Corals have had 9 months, you know, just over a year, to try to recover, and now they're facing down the strongest super El Nino on record.
22: More troubling, evidence that El Ninos may be stronger now.
24: In warm conditions, corals are building their skeleton with a different chemistry.
22: Julia Cole is a paleoclimatologist with the University of Michigan. Like rings on a tree, she used coral skeletons to look at El Ninos going back hundreds of years.
24: What we found is that the variations from year to year were much stronger in the last 40 years than they were prior to 1850.
22: And while that doesn't mean they'll all be record-setting, this year's El Nino is on track to do just that, meaning these life-giving, economy-sustaining corals are in for another hit. Anand Ram, CBC News, Toronto.
12: Closing arguments begin today in the murder trial of Tupac Shakur. Former gang leader Dwayne Davis is accused of orchestrating the drive-by shooting of the rapper in 1996. As reporter Steve Futterman explains, the trial has come down to whether or not Davis's own words prove his guilt.
25: Both sides will make their final summations to the jury. Prosecutors claim Dwayne Davis planned the killing of Tupac Shakur a few hours after Shakur assaulted his nephew in the lobby of the MGM Grand Hotel. Deputy District Attorney Binu Palal says it was a gang revenge murder.
26: When the opportunity presented itself for retribution, Dwayne Davis made sure that the shooters were armed and ready.
25: The prosecution's key evidence has been Davis's own words, where he admits in his memoir and in interviews taking part. But the defense claims it was all embellishment and exaggeration, and that Davis wasn't even in Las Vegas when Shakur was killed. Former federal prosecutor Lori Levinson says the defense will tell jurors not to believe the defendant.
27: The defense is going to claim that the burden is on the prosecution, and they never came up with physical evidence that connected him to the crime. In fact, they never came up with proof that he was in Las Vegas, pictures, receipts, or corroboration for what he's been saying over the last 30 years. And if you don't have that, the defense is going to say you have reasonable doubt.
25: By the end of the day, the jury should have the case. If found guilty, Davis faces up to life in prison. Steve Futterman, CBC News, Las Vegas.
12: And that is the latest national and international news from World Report. 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I'm Marcia Young.
0: Thanks, Marcia. I'm Daryl Roberts, sitting in for Jen White. You're listening to the St. John's Morning Show here on CBC Radio 1. Good morning. Thanks so much for joining us. We're also broadcasting on CBC Television until 7:30. So however you're tuning in today, thanks so much for joining us. Coming up in this half hour, we'll take a look at the latest in sports with the CBC's Paul McGowan. After that, cell service is spotty across much of the province, and that could be a big problem, especially in an emergency. We'll hear from a woman in Grand Falls, Windsor, who experienced this firsthand. Right now in the St. John's area, it's about 16 degrees out there, mostly cloudy, but it's looking like it's going to get pretty rainy out this morning. A few showers should be starting up this morning, and there's also a risk of a thunderstorm as well. We're expecting a high of 22 degrees today with humidex of 25. Just taking a look at the Avalon Peninsula southwest this morning. It'll be cloudy with showers beginning pretty soon. Risk of a thunderstorm this morning as well, amount 5 to 10 millimeters and a high of 18. Right now, it's 6:41. The federal government's counter tariffs are taking effect in just over a week, and there's no sign a deal is close. So what can you do about it? This weekend, the CBC's cross-country checkup asked callers, how are you responding to the tariff war between the United States and Canada? How is it affecting you? Here's what some callers shared with host Ian Hanna-Mansing.
1: My response was just to immediately stop buying anything from the States. Carrots, you know, for example, it's a boring everyday thing, but I've gone into the supermarket, there's an empty hopper and a full hopper of carrots, and I'm looking, the full hopper of carrots is from the US, the empty hopper was from somewhere in Canada, you know, whether it was Newfoundland, Quebec or wherever. And I think that to me is a small indicator, but the thing, we're all trying not to buy anything from the States. I think all this has done has made us realize why we're happy to be Canadian. I think the Prime Minister is absolutely right doing what he's doing.
2: It's not a trade war. I don't know, did Carney start that term? It's not a trade war. It's not a war. Canadians, it's just simple negotiation. Canada is not under attack. I don't know, when did Canadians become thin-skinned? And why? When did they lose their sense of humor? Walking away and saying, we're going to do tit for tat, and if you do this, we're going to do that, that's very high school. It's immature. So I just wish some Canadians in our government would just grow up.
3: We used to go down to Nashville every year. I'd take a couple of teams, men over 55 and 60, to play in tournaments. And once this came in, the threat of the 51st state and this, that, and everything else, I told the guys in good conscience, I can't put us in any more tournaments down in the state. For now, we're just going to have to find tournaments here in Canada to play in. Trump said that, and the Republicans said they don't need anything from Canada, and we feel if you don't need anything from Canada, then you don't need our visitation or our money that we earn up here.
4: So you're a longtime Canadian resident, but you were born in Michigan. I think you have family there, but you've made a decision not to travel to the States. Tell us about that.
5: Well, I may get emotional. So it's been a difficult decision to make, but we intend to stick with it. I have not seen my family. I've got my Canadian family, don't get me wrong, but my biological family, I have not seen. I feel like I get a lot of support from my Michigan family and from, you know, Facebook friends that I have all over the United States. For me, it's a matter of going to the United States, period.
0: Those were callers on Cross Country Checkup yesterday responding to the question, how are you responding to the tariff war between the United States and Canada? How is it affecting you? If you'd like to give us your response to those questions, you can call our morning line, 709-576-5259, or email us morningshow@cbc.ca. Right now, it's 6:44, and it's time to take a look at the latest in sports. Paul McGowan is on the line. Hi, Paul.
6: Hi, Daryl.
0: Let's start with baseball. The Blue Jays earned a sweep of the Mariners over the weekend.
6: And what a turnaround from Friday. From 3.5 games out in the wild card standings, the Blue Jays enter today just 1.5 games out. And if you looked at the pitching matchup for yesterday, it felt unlikely that they would finish off this sweep of Seattle. The very good Logan Gilbert was throwing for the Mariners, and the often injured and kind of erratic Max Scherzer was on the mound for Toronto. But Mad Max delivered a vintage performance yesterday, going 7 innings and striking out 10. Manager John Schneider admitted after the game that he didn't really see it coming.
7: It was like kind of hopping in a time machine a little bit, to be honest with you. You know, you don't really see that from a 42-year-old. I started thinking that way kind of in the fourth, you know, and then you're like, okay, maybe this is just one of those days where he really has it, and he really did.
6: Yeah, with that 10th strikeout in the 7th inning, Scherzer moved into 9th all-time on the Major League strikeout leaderboard. And, Daryl, we may end up saying this about every series that the Jays play in September, but the series coming up against Cleveland is their biggest of the season. 3 games against the Guardians, who are the team the Jays are chasing in that AL wildcard race. Game 1 of that series is on Tuesday.
0: Okay, let's go to tennis. A pair of Canadians got through to the second round of the U.S. Open.
6: After all of the fanfare of the first week of the U.S. Open, singles play finally got underway yesterday. And as you said, a decent day for Canada. Leila Fernandez is through to the second round. She earned a straight sets win over China's Shuai Zhang. And Denis Shapovalov is through as well after a 4-set victory on Sunday. It hasn't been a great year for Shapo, but he did make a finals appearance earlier this month in Mexico, and he said on Sunday that he seems to have a little bit extra when he plays at the U.S. Open.
8: It's definitely my home away from home. I think at the U.S. Open, I've had the most memorable matches, a lot of great wins, a lot of tough losses, but it was always enjoyable, fun matches, you know, a lot of tough 5-set battles with the crowd coming out and full stadium. So I definitely feel the support here. I definitely love playing in front of you guys, and New York is definitely a place I love to come to.
6: So Shapovalov is through, Fernandez is through, and we'll see today if Felix Auger-Aliassime can get through as well. He'll play his first round match just after 6:30 this evening.
0: Okay, Paul, what do you say we finish on swimming? It was a great day for Canada's para swimmers in California.
6: Yeah, the final day of the Para Pan-Pacific Swimming Championships. It's a tournament that serves as a very early tune-up for the Olympics, but it's also a unique tournament in that swimmers race outside at the venue in California. That can present its own set of challenges. Although for Canadian swimmers, Katie Cosgrove and Aurélie Rivard, you wouldn't have known that anything was different yesterday. They both swam to gold. Rivard did it in the 50-meter freestyle, which is not an event that she considers one of her best.
9: And honestly, I can't believe that the gold medal that I won is a 50 free. Like, that's crazy to me right now. I'm not a sprinter at heart, and it's always so hard for me to do these events. You know, I was thinking about if I went to LA, like, what would be the events that I would do? And I was thinking about cutting it off completely. Maybe not. So I'll have to redefine what I want out of LA and maybe just spend a bit more time on that event.
6: Unexpected gold for Rivard, who, by the way, is just back from taking 1 year off of swimming. But Daryl, it looks and sounds like she's ready to make that push for the LA Olympics.
0: Wow, so definitely a great way to get back into it, I guess.
6: Definitely.
0: All right, Paul, thanks so much for this.
6: Thanks, Daryl.
0: That is the CBC's Paul McGowan. Right now, it's 6:48. Last week, a fisherman in Westport died after his small boat capsized. A first responder to the incident told CBC News that poor cell service in the area makes responding to emergencies extremely difficult. It's a problem that exists across various communities in the province. Amanda House is school secretary and photographer in Grand Falls, Windsor. She was in a car accident 10 years ago while driving near Charlesbrook on Route 352. She says when she tried to contact emergency services, she realized there was no cell reception. House spoke with the CBC Madison Taylor.
10: It was winter of 2016. I was working in Cottrell's Cove Academy. I was the secretary down there. And generally, we would always carpool, but it was coming on report card time. So this particular day, I decided to drive down myself because I didn't want to have to wait around for everyone to leave. So it was a beautiful day, but we had a lot of wind and like a couple of like snow squalls throughout the day. So I left work around 3:30. And so I drove from there. And when I got close to, it's a cabin area called Charlesbrook. And there was some snow that had blown across the road. So there was a small snow drift, but it was such a bright sunny day at that point that it looked like the snow was flat. Like it just looked like it was straight across the road. But when I got closer to it, I realized that there was peaks and I didn't have enough time to react. So I tried to go through it, but I was only in a small little Toyota Yaris, like a really small car. I lost control of my car and I went down over it was roughly a 15-foot embankment. I went down and I was knocked unconscious. And when I woke up, the car was turned on its side, but I was actually halfway out through the passenger side window. So I had broken the window with my head is what had happened. So I don't know how long I was out, but it was for a little bit. And I managed to pull myself out of that. And then that's when I had my phone on me. And because my purse was still like around my body, that's where my phone was too. And then when I got out and then I went to get my phone, there was no service. There was no way that I could contact anyone.
11: That sounds so scary, Amanda, and I'm so happy that we're chatting today. What went through your head at the moment when you woke up, you got your phone and realized that there was no service?
10: I panicked for a minute, and then I was waiting to see if I could hear any vehicles because I was down, the embankment was down so low that when you're up on the road, like it was hard to see. If you weren't on that side of the road, because I had gone across on the other side. I panicked, but I had to get myself calm because I didn't know what my injuries were at this point. I tried to climb up over the embankment, but I was just too weak and like I had hit my head and mm-hmm. It was a very scary experience.
11: How long were you waiting there?
10: Estimating it was a little under 10 minutes because when I had left the school, I had passed by a resident, his house, and he had seen me drive by. And like, it's a small community, so everyone knows who everyone is, right? Especially like working school staff. So what had happened was he had left probably like 15 minutes after I passed his house because he was heading towards Botwood. And he was driving and he had noticed tire tracks had veered over to the side. And then as he kept driving, he realized that he didn't see them recover. So his gut told him to go back. So when he turned around and he came back and he looked down, he saw me standing up next to my car. So he rushed down, he checked me to make sure like I was doing okay. And he ran up over the hill and he had to go to a nearby cabin where there was a couple of gentlemen and had to get them to come down and get me up over the hill because I couldn't get myself up over. And then another person had gone to locate, it was a cabin owner, Fred Penny Sr., because they knew that Fred had a two-way radio in his truck. So they had ran to him in order to call an ambulance and call our CMP. So that's how they alerted the paramedics, was because of the two-way radio, because there wouldn't have been service for about 15 kilometers. It'd been another like 15 kilometer drive before there would have been any type of cell service.
11: And then, so from the two-way radio, and then luckily, you know, someone seeing you, and then you were able to access the ambulance and the paramedics after that?
10: Yeah. So when they got me up over the hill, they placed me in Fred's truck. And then Fred drove me from that accident site in Charlesbrook. And then we met the paramedics and RCMP at Phillips Head. I'm doing well, have mental scars that are permanent from it. I've been diagnosed with PTSD. It makes driving on the highway very difficult. It's part of the reason why I'm on leave from my current job. I had dealt with the PTSD in therapy when it happened at the beginning, but over the years it seemed to have bubbled up a lot. And it's not something that I can keep compressing. So working through that still, but it is something that I will carry with me for the rest of my life.
0: That was Amanda House from Grand Falls, Windsor. She spoke with the CBC's Madison Taylor. Cell coverage is a federal responsibility, and in a statement, the provincial government says it continues to press Ottawa and telecommunications companies to increase coverage in the province. The federal government tells CBC News it's working to close gaps through the Universal Broadband Fund and by asking provinces and territories to identify projects that could expand coverage in areas that need it. Bell tells CBC News improving connectivity in rural and remote areas remains a shared challenge, and it's committed to working with partners to help address remaining coverage gaps.

This is The Tragically Hip with Wheat Kings. I'm Daryl Roberts, sitting in for Jen White. You're listening to the St. John's Morning Show here on CBC Radio One. Your local news is coming up next, and we'll be right back after that.

This is CBC News for Newfoundland and Labrador. I'm Sarah Blackmore. Good morning. Concerns among residents across the province are growing once again over unreliable cell phone coverage.

0: an age of technology, but the technology is not advancing to keep us connected. But all the tools are there.
1: On the West Coast, Stephen Rousel is fire chief at Deer Lake Fire Rescue. He says the problem isn't new.
2: It seems like we're repeating ourselves, deja vu every couple of years, same thing. So it would be nice just to get some sort of improvements across the province.
1: Cellular coverage is a federal responsibility. In a statement, the provincial government says it continues to advocate Ottawa and telecommunications companies to increase coverage in this province. Meanwhile, the federal government tells CBC News it's working to close gaps through the Universal Broadband Fund and by asking provinces and territories to identify projects that could expand coverage in areas that need it. Madison Taylor, CBC News, St. John's.
3: Well, time in court has come to an end for three members of the environmental protection group Protect NL. In November of 2024, they were charged for protesting wind energy projects in a pink boat outside the Confederation Building in St. John's. At the time, all three, Amanda Butcher, Brenda Kitchen, and Jennifer Whiteway, were arrested. In October of last year, Butcher had her charges dropped, and on Friday, the charges against Kitchen and Whiteway were stayed. Whiteway says it's a feeling of relief and hope.
4: Us going through the criminal court system is over, but by no means is our fight over. We are continuing to try and get our answers. We are going to continue to raise the questions and the concerns that the people of this province have. You know, they tried to, it really seems like they tried to, you know, make us go quiet, but they really only given us more strength to get louder.
3: Whiteway says the verdict was that the group's charter rights were infringed upon and says nobody has taken accountability over the arrest. She says though the trial is now over, it was only a small piece of what she calls the bigger picture. Well, St. John's author Eva Crocker is heading up north in the spring. She's been chosen to take part in the next prestigious Burton House Writers Residency in Dawson City, Yukon. Crocker recently defended her PhD, in which she studied artistic resistance to resource extraction in this province. She's diving deeper into Newfoundland and Labrador's oil economy in her next book, Bargain, Bargain, Bargain, which she says she'll chip away at during this residency.
5: Looking at the oil boom and bust in Newfoundland, it's going to be important for the future of this province, but it also kind of connects us to different places where these extractive industries are destroying the local economy and the environment and contributing to the climate crisis that we're all facing.
3: The two-month residency will begin in May in Dawson City during a period when Yukon will be shrouded in 24-hour sunlight known as midnight sun. And finally, one artist from this province is being featured in a global art project in Dubai. Juliana McCarthy is the only Canadian artist featured in the collage exhibition this summer. She says her mixed media craft is a sort of therapy for her PTSD, and she was honored to be part of the project. But she says shipping her work from Norris Point to the United Arab Emirates proved to be its own feat.
6: By the time I got, you know, the acceptance letter sort of thing, the war had started. So like originally the exhibition was supposed to open in April. They had to postpone it. The curator, Nora, when I was speaking with her, she was like, you know, are you going to be able to get this here? Do you think this is going to work? And I was like, I'm going to make it work. I'm going to figure it out. And yeah, actually getting the piece there was quite the journey.
3: McCarthy says she tried everything from shipping the art herself, going through her MP, but finally, it was her aunt, film producer Mary Sexton, who got it there in the end with an international Purolator account. Well, that is your CBC News for this hour on 97.1 FM in Baie-Vert and on Radio 1 for all Newfoundland and Labrador. I'm Sarah Blackmore.
7: Thanks, Sarah. I'm Daryl Roberts, sitting in for Jen White. 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

Good morning. Thanks so much for joining us. It is Monday and it's the August 31st, last day of August. Fall is in the air today. It's about 16 degrees out there right now, but it's going to be a little cooler for most of this week. Coming up in this half hour, is Canada the 51st state when it comes to tech? We'll explore what digital sovereignty really means. That's coming up in just a few minutes. After that, nearly 3,000 cruise ship passengers are arriving in St. John's this morning. We'll check in on this year's cruise ship season.

0: Well, like I said, right now it's in the mid-teens in the St. John's area and pretty cloudy out there right now. But for a closer look at the forecast earlier in the show, I spoke with meteorologist Erica Price at the Gander Weather Office.
1: So starting on the Avalon, there is some showers headed your way this morning. They should be beginning pretty soon, actually. For some areas of the Avalon, they've already begun. There's also a few little lightning strikes along with those showers. So you might see a flash and a boom here and there this morning. We do have a risk in the forecast for a couple thunderstorms. With that, the northern Avalon, some areas might see a local 2 or 4 millimeters. The southern Avalon might see a little bit more. The showers are a little more persistent, so we do have 5 to 10 millimeters for the southern Avalon for this morning. And then for the Pierin area, they are currently seeing those lightning strikes. Actually, they're just moving out of the area, so that should be finishing up soon. And then they're going to be tapering off to just a pop of showers, and then eventually, hopefully, a mix of sun and cloud by this afternoon. And then for the Clarenville area, they might see a few of those same showers this morning, so we do have a pop of showers for them as well. And then hopefully when those showers pass through, they should also taper off into a bit of a mix of sun and cloud. Temperature-wise, it seems like for most of the listening area, you'll probably see temperatures around 20 degrees. It looks like the Clarenville area will probably be the warmest, around 23 as a high later this afternoon.
0: That was Erica Price, a meteorologist at the Gander Weather Office. Right now, it's about 8 minutes after 7 o'clock, and the morning show's Catherine Crummy is in the studio with me. Hi, Catherine.
2: Good morning, Daryl.
0: I'm so happy to be back.
2: It is a delight to be here this morning with you.
0: What's on the go?
2: I've got a few things to tell you about in terms of traffic and things to know. We'll start with our ferries first. Marine Atlantic is looking good for our Belle Island ferries. The Flanders is in service but off schedule. At 9:15, the vessel will be taking on fuel in Portugal Cove. And again, will remain in service but off schedule for the remainder of the day, I would assume. Mm-hmm. Then we've got a few things concerning the roads to talk about. So starting with St. John's, Canada Drive will be closed between Renew Street and Cowan Avenue from today, Monday the 31st, until Friday, September 4th. They are building the shared use path, which is great, but also some related road rehabilitations. There will be a detour available through Renew Street, Trinity Street, and Cowan Avenue. Access will be maintained for local traffic, including residents and employees of Cowan Heights Elementary, because school is coming, not this week, slowly but surely, yeah. I know, blink of an eye, truly. They say motorists are encouraged to use an alternate route and avoid the area if possible, because if you need to get there, you'll be able to get through, but it will be a little bit tangly. In Paradise, water and sewer installation work is happening today. The 31st until Wednesday, September 2nd, from 7 a.m. to 7 p.m. every day. Until then, the work will take place on St. Thomas's line near the civic numbers of 265 to 269 between Jonathan Drive and Deborah Lynn Heights. And then in Mount Pearl today, residents of 1, 2, 4, and 6 Jackman Drive and 1 Norman Drive may experience a water service interruption today anytime between 9 a.m. and 4 p.m. They're doing a water main repair there. When the service resumes, of course, if there is any discolored water or air in the lines, run cold water until it runs clear. That should resolve the issue. In addition to that, residents at 2 and 4 Jackman Drive will experience a temporary power outage at the same time. Residents are also asked to avoid parking on the street during this time. And then lastly, I've got a planned power outage to tell you about. Just up in our neck of the woods in Churchill Square from Rowan Street to Vaughan Place from 9 a.m. to 1 p.m. today. Again, planned power outage, scheduled maintenance. Around 41 customers should be affected with that one.
0: Right. And we're also watching the water issues in Holyrood.
2: As soon as I step out of here, I'm making some calls.
0: Right. Okay. Sounds good. We'll keep folks up to date with that. Catherine, thanks so much for this.
2: Thank you, Daryl.
0: That is The Morning Show's Catherine Crummy. Right now, it's 10 minutes after 7 o'clock. There's a growing conversation in Canada about who controls the technology we rely on every day. It's often described as digital sovereignty. It's about how much authority Canada has over its data and AI technology. During the recent failed trade talks, the U.S. pushed for closer alignment on digital rules. For more on this, we're joined by Cheyenne Guha. He is an assistant professor in the Faculty of Information and Department of Computer Science at the University of Toronto. And we reach him now in Toronto. Good morning.
3: Good morning.
0: So, Professor Guha, what exactly does digital sovereignty mean for Canada?
3: Of course. Well, at the moment, when Canadians think sovereignty, what they really mean is owning infrastructure. So things like Canadian data centers, Canadian cloud computing, et cetera. But the issue is that just owning a building or owning the infrastructure, it doesn't necessarily mean sovereignty. We also have to think about what's inside those buildings. Who actually owns those non-tangibles?
0: And a lot of Canadian organizations rely on foreign tech companies to store and manage their data. But what risks does that pose?
3: Well, there are a lot of risks, and we've seen that very recently in the context of the recent Canada-US trade talks that have broken down. When Prime Minister Carney explained why the talks broke down, he said sovereignty over language and culture was never on the table. So the government definitely thinks about sovereignty, just not this kind of a sovereignty, because digital sovereignty wasn't really named as a sticking point by anybody on either side. And so we have to think about those risks.
0: Professor Guha, I want to talk about AI. Does relying on foreign AI models threaten Canada's sovereignty too?
3: Absolutely, it does. And there are some tangible examples. So if we look at most of the AI systems in Canada right now, including all of these data centers that are being constructed or proposed to be constructed all around Canada, then we'll realize that even if those data centers are owned by Canadian companies, what's inside those data centers are not. And as most of these American big tech companies that ultimately own the models and the systems have said, at the end of the day, they are beholden to American federal law and American courts. And so if an American court wants access to Canadians' data, then these companies have gone on record saying that they're beholden to that. They will provide Canadians' data to American courts.
0: Right. And further to that, how much influence then do U.S. tech companies have over Canada's digital policies?
3: Well, I separate a lot of what goes on as lobbying, which is a little different from dependence. So the Canadian Anti-Monopoly Project published a report this June that found that American big tech companies such as Amazon, Microsoft, and Google hold about 85% of Canada's public cloud AI market. Their global average across these three companies that I just mentioned is 66%. So we are far more concentrated than the world is. So it isn't necessarily influence in the sense of direct influence. It's just that a lot of our options were closed off years ago when Canadian companies made procurement decisions that, you know, most people have never even heard about or didn't even consider. And that's a much slower problem, but I think that's a far more serious one.
0: So then, what does Canada need to build or invest in if it wants to have more control over its digital future?
3: Of course. I think there are two parts to this, and I think most of our public discussions only looks at the first one. So domestic computing infrastructure does have real value. So if a Canadian hospital or a ministry has to kind of develop computing on its own and it's to protect Canadian sensitive and restricted data, it is absolutely required. The issue is that right now we aren't really doing anything like that. So the federal government has committed to something like about $2 billion to sovereign AI compute development. But we actually need to think about how people inside our public agencies can actually write those procurement contracts and how we could audit these types of systems once they're live. And we aren't necessarily thinking about doing that. Again, a lot of our discussions are centered around the physical infrastructure, but not necessarily around the costs and the processes that it would require to produce the digital infrastructure ourselves.
0: Why does this all of this matter so much when it comes to Canada-US trade talks?
3: Absolutely. So for most people, this doesn't affect them on a day-to-day decision-making level. Sovereignty isn't really about flags or, you know, who owns something. The issue is that a lot of the ways in which particularly AI is starting to be used actually affects Canadians in ways that we've never understood. So things like credit card loans being approved or denied, or mortgage loans being approved or denied, or if you are someone at high risk of, you know, trying to get some type of a government service, then a lot of public services use AI to make decisions. And that's where, you know, these types of things are far more insidious. AI can absolutely help make these decisions at really good levels. But the issue is that we don't currently see that directly affecting our lives in day-to-day decision-making. But I'd argue that we are almost, we're on a pathway there. We will come to a point where AI will start to affect what we can experience on a day-to-day basis. And that's when it will get real for most people. Right now, it's not.
0: When we hear the U.S. talking about digital trade alignment, what could that part of this mean for Canada?
3: Well, it is a real it's a real concern on both sides, and I'd say that Canada has already tried to do a lot of things to kind of bring us more into alignment. So, for instance, our digital services tax was rescinded by this administration in 2025. The streaming contribution framework that was being developed was, you know, dropped from discussion this June. But really, the issue is that we can't compromise on things like Canadian content or Canadian data localization requirements. What these are things that the U.S. sees as trade barriers. They see things like mandatory French labeling or French translation or local or indigenous content as issues. And this is clearly an argument that, you know, should be happening in public on both sides. But fundamentally, it's a question about what we want as Canadians to maintain our identities and not allow our unique identities to be subsumed by a much larger trading partner who sees these as trade barriers.
0: All right, Professor Guha, we'll leave it there for this morning. Thanks so much for taking the time to speak with us.
3: Thank you so much.
0: Shine Guha is an assistant professor in the Faculty of Information and Department of Computer Science at the University of Toronto.
4: Coming up Monday on The Signal, Canada is surrounded by three oceans and the Arctic is central to our defense. But before we can talk about sovereignty, we have to talk about capability. Our panel will break down the work happening on the ground and on the water and the barriers facing an industry trying to expand in time. That's Monday on The Signal.
0: Right now, it's about 19 minutes after 7 o'clock. I'm Daryl Roberts, sitting in for Jen White. You're listening to the St. John's Morning Show here on CBC Radio 1. Ahoy! The celebrity silhouette has arrived in St. John's Harbor. I was just taking a look at the harbor camera there, and it seems like it's docked there. And that means that nearly 3,000 passengers will soon be able to get off and explore the city. It's one of dozens of cruises stopping in St. John's this year, and the season continues until October. To tell us more about how the season is going, Jill Bruce is on the line. She's Ward 1 councillor with the City of St. John's and council's lead for community services and special events. Councillor Bruce, good morning.
5: Good morning, Daryl. How are you?
0: I'm good. How are you?
5: Great.
0: So tell me more about this cruise ship that's arriving this morning.
5: So this one is, like you said, it's a celebrity silhouette. So this was actually here already. The first visit this year was back in June, the day after our Penmal opened. It's a beautiful ship. If I'm not mistaken, this is the one that has real grass on the very top level. Oh, wow. It's pretty cool. Yeah, it's pretty neat. I think the first time I came here to St. John's was last summer. So this one will have, it includes an itinerary of 14 nights, and it's Greenland, Iceland, St. John's, of course, Halifax, Sydney, and I believe Boston. So it's a beautiful ship. And like I said, just about, you know, just over 2,800 guests. And I know when the captain was here in June and the staff, they absolutely love St. John's and they were looking forward to coming back again now in this time of the year.
0: Right. So we're just over halfway through or more than halfway through now. I guess we have about a month left. How's the cruise ship season going so far?
5: So it's actually just picking up now for us with cruise season. So it started way, way back in May. We can barely remember May now, but it doesn't really ramp up here until the fall now. So we've got about 20 ships left, believe it or not. We've got the one today. We've got two on Wednesday, one on Thursday, and then it just continues right on until I think it's the 11th of October, actually. So we're going to see a lot more ships in daily, weekly now than we did even before this time of the year. And that seems to be what's happening in Atlantic Canada, which is great because it helps with that shoulder season where, you know, think the summer's died down. You know, there's not as many people around walking. So this is fantastic for us here in the city, especially the way our downtown is situated. So, you know, people will get off the ship and they'll just head right to right down to the core of St. John's. They'll get on the buses, they'll go all over the city, different places just outside the city. So I feel like it's great business as well as just the vibe it gives to St. John's when you have more people in the city and people visiting.
0: That's interesting that the cruise ship season really ramps up here in the fall, because I would have thought it would be the middle of summer. Is there any particular reason for that, or is it just kind of the way the itineraries work?
5: Yeah, so I think in my mind, it was always, well, they'd want to come here when the weather's great, right?
0: Yeah.
5: Now, this summer may have been a little difficult for that because it would have had to be all the ships, all 38 last week. Mm-hmm. But I kid. But it's because of the changing colors of fall and things like that. That's what attracts a lot of the passengers who may not see that where they're from. So although, you know, maybe Corner Brook would see that more than St. John's, we are part of that itinerary where they plan it heavy in the fall. And I think, again, it just works out so good. We've got organizations like Destination St. John's right now that are working so hard to fill in that spring and fall shoulder season, as well as winter, right? So we would want to forget about winter. And they're filling the convention center. So by having the cruise ships come into St. John's this time of the year, it actually is, I think it's really great for places like St. John's and other Atlantic provinces.
0: And as you mentioned, it's really only been in the last week or so that it's been really hot this summer, and the weather has been a little iffy at times throughout the summer. How has that impacted things? Are you seeing, like, does that affect the cruise ships a lot, or how does that work?
5: It's so funny. So I normally, if the ship is here for the first time, I'm part of a team that gets on and, you know, we welcome the captain. We find out what, you know, it's nice to get their feedback because they're on the ground, right? Or on the ground, or they're on the water. and then we also talk to passengers. I'll talk to a lot of passengers when I'm down there by the ship, and they don't care about the weather. So they're not coming, they're not doing cruises in, you know, Atlantic Canada or, you know, Iceland or Greenland, because they're looking for great weather. They're doing it to see different places and meet different people. And I used to apologize profusely when it was raining, which I would do a lot this week, it seems like, coming up. But they don't care. They have their jackets, their ponchos, and they just go. And I'm always amazed at the different demographics on the ship. So, you know, some will have families. And then a lot of the ships we see here are seniors. I've been on ships where, you know, passengers are in their 90s. A lot of them are in their 90s. And if they need their motorized scooters, they take them. If they don't, they go. And I mean, we have a lot of hills, right? They don't care. they get dressed for it and they go. But I will say that this year, something different we've done here in the city is the familiarization tours. So it's we call them fam tours. And we had 10 cruise line executives that we welcomed to the city. And this is from Cruise NL. And then St. John's hosted one and the Port Authority in conjunction with the Port Authority. So we bring in these cruise line executives and we show them what cruise line passengers can expect when they get off the ships. And if the cruise lines are already here, well, then these executives get to experience it firsthand. If the ships have never visited here, well, we get to show them what we can do. And I think that's really important because what we're hearing is guests really want personalized experiences. They want something they can't get anywhere else. And for us, one of the things I always find really funny is that when we meet the captains, they're like, I saw the Newfoundland dog again this morning. Like, we just love to come here and see the Newfoundland dog. And they actually were in St. John, New Brunswick, St. John, New Brunswick, and they told me, the captain got off the ship and started asking for the Newfoundland dog. And you're like, captain, it's the wrong province. So we are differentiating ourselves from other Atlantic provinces, which is really great to hear.
0: Right. I love it. You know, you hear people talk about the true economic impact of cruise ship visits. Like, what do we know about how much these visits actually impact the local economy?
5: Yeah, so it's a little hard to track, but there was a report that went out based on 2024. And they said in that report that it supported approximately 350 jobs in Newfoundland and Labrador. So this is a province as a whole, because of course we have cruise ships that are docking in Corner Brook and St. Anthony and all other places now. And through direct and indirect economic output was around 63 million in Newfoundland and Labrador. Now, I mean, that sounds like an incredible amount of money, and it is. And when we say direct and indirect, like, it could be direct jobs like what we see with the tour companies, mm-hmm. or it could be indirect with, you know, companies that are supplying food to the, I don't know, to the restaurants where people overnight stays are staying, or materials that are going to the stores where people are shopping. And one of the things I find interesting as well is that the smaller ships, the kind of the luxury lines that only have a couple hundred passengers, they're the ones the study said tend to spend more money, because they're the more, I guess, you know, they track these numbers. I don't know how they do it, but obviously they have a way of doing it. But they tend to be the ones that will go in the boutique stores or the Nonias and things like that and actually buy more than the regular passengers who would on the, you know, thousands of people on a ship. Mm-hmm. So we've had more of those ships this year than ever before. So that's great. And I think, like, I've talked to some business owners downtown. I know it's always mixed. Like, we're going to get mixed opinions on everything that happens in the city. But Nonia, I talked to people down there 1 year last year, I think it was. And she said, on weeks like this, when the weather is, you know, maybe a little rainy and things and cool in the fall, they tend to sell more sweaters, right? So they're happy. They don't care what the weather's like, right? So it's definitely the economic benefit is one thing, but also then what it does to a city, because it also helps the vibe. Like I said before, like, you can know when there's a cruise ship and when you start heading towards downtown because there's so many people, but also it brings people to the city that wouldn't have normally come here. And then they want to come back and they want to bring their families back. And I think that's the true value of what we see with cruise ship industry.
0: Right. And I'm almost out of time for this morning, but you mentioned the pedestrian mall. And is this the last weekend for the pedestrian mall? Is that right?
5: Yeah. So yeah, we clue it up on the 7th. I can't believe that we're almost done with this. Seems like it went so fast this year, but we'll make the best of it this week. So we've got right up until Monday left, and we do have a number of ships, like I said, coming in right up until the 7th. I think the very last day we have a ship with about 1800 passengers. So, you know, if you're looking for something to do this week, in the evenings, maybe just head down there. And there is a cruise line. I always forget to mention this. Sorry.
0: It's early.
5: It's early. It is early. I don't know how you do this every day. So we have a cruise line, and it's 709-576-8333. So if businesses are wondering, you know, will we have some of the street closed off for parking, they can call that number, and that will update daily with when, if the ships are not going to make it in or anything. I think we've only had two that didn't make it this year. So that's pretty good so far.
0: All right. Councillor Bruce, we're going to have to leave it there this morning. Thanks so much for speaking with me.
5: Thank you, Daryl. Appreciate it.
0: That was St. John's Ward 1 Councillor Jill Bruce. World Report is coming up next.
6: This is World Report. Good morning. I'm Marcia Young. Three federal by-elections are being held today across the country, one in Ontario, one in BC, and one in Quebec. All three provinces have been at the forefront of Ottawa's ongoing trade war with the U.S. And as the CBC's Sarah Levitt reports, the candidates are being asked to prove their economic prowess as voters head to the polls.
7: In a diner just outside the industrial park in Saguenay, Quebec, politics isn't always top of mind, work is. But in the Quebec region, 5 hours north of Montreal, the major industries are aluminum, forestry, and dairy, all in the crosshairs in Canada's ongoing trade war with the United States. This as some voters head to the polls today across Canada, in Chicoutimi, Le Fjord, North Vancouver, Capilano, and the Toronto riding of Beaches, East York. The last two, Liberal strongholds, but in Chicoutimi, there's a tight three-way race between the Conservatives, the Bloc Québécois, and the Liberals.
8: Chicoutimi-Le Fjord became vacant because Mark Carney himself nominated Richard Martel to the Senate, which is might be a weird thing considering he's a conservative.
7: Christina Michaud is a former Bloc Québécois MP. She notes Carney took a gamble opening up this riding for a vote, but it might work out well for the Liberals.
8: The trade war with the United States, there are a couple of regions that are more impacted than others.
7: Like in Saguenay, where Sandra Rossignol is the president of the local Chamber of Commerce.
9: Déjà, on voit,
7: she says there have already been workers who have left the region because jobs are hard to come by. Whether in Chicoutimi, Vancouver, or Toronto, economic issues appear to be the deciding factor for voters. Sarah Levitt, CBC News, Saguenay, Quebec.
6: Moscow is struggling to make gains in Ukraine. Intelligence officials now worry Russia might target NATO to force a crisis and further test the military alliance's solidarity. As Murray Brewster reports, Eastern Europe is already on high alert after recent airspace violations.
10: The strategy that we have followed in this war so far has failed.
11: Witold Rutkiewicz is a Polish defense and security expert who follows Russian political and military journals closely, and he's detected an important shift. He believes there's a clear recognition by Moscow that they're not winning the war in Ukraine, and their strategy has to change.
10: They cannot afford this situation to continue. They have to make a breakthrough. How? Their answer is, you have to break the will of the West so that the West will stop supplying Ukraine with arms.
11: Over the summer, there's been an increased number of Russian drone incursions in Eastern Europe, and even a ballistic missile strike in Poland. U.S. intelligence has warned Poland that Russia is preparing some kind of provocation or a so-called false flag operation to rattle NATO and create a political crisis. Canada's former ambassador to NATO, Kerry Buck, says Moscow has always wanted to break the alliance and make it look ineffective.
12: It's in their interest to do it now. And I don't think NATO's quite ready to respond in a way, particularly because of the U.S. Uncertainty about U.S. response.
11: The U.S. has signaled for months it's pulling back conventional forces from NATO and that Europe should be in charge of its security. Last week, the head of the CIA visited Moscow, reportedly to warn Russia against attacking a NATO country. President Donald Trump says he's been assured by Vladimir Putin that an attack is not going to happen. Murray Brewster, CBC News, Ottawa.
6: A month-long lull in fighting in the Middle East is over with Iran and the U.S. exchanging new strikes. Tehran targeted American bases in response to U.S. attacks near the Strait of Hormuz. Julia Chapman has the details.
13: After weeks of relative calm, America's allies came under fire from Iran this morning. Jordan says it intercepted 8 Iranian missiles, while the UAE says it shot down an incoming drone. Iran says this was its response to a U.S. attack on Larak Island in the Strait of Hormuz. Its president, Masoud Pezeshkian, says his country doesn't seek war, but won't stand by in the face of aggression. U.S. forces say they took out 2 rocket launchers being used to place sea mines in the Strait of Hormuz. Iran says 2 people were killed in the American attack. Last week, Washington announced that it had cleared the Strait of mines to make it safe for commercial ships. Joel Rayburn is a former U.S. national security official.
14: The Iranian regime is trying to hold on to its ability to disrupt the global oil economy.
13: Iranian state TV is reporting this morning that a supertanker caught fire after hitting mines. It didn't give details, but oil prices have risen slightly. It was only a few days ago that President Trump said he would focus on economic measures against Iran. He's threatened to sanction anyone doing business with the country. The U.S. military describes the latest strikes as limited. But overnight, President Trump appeared to threaten Harg Island, Iran's major oil export hub in the Strait of Hormuz. The president posted an AI-generated video with the caption, "Harg Island being blown to smithereens." Julia Chapman, CBC News, London.
6: More than 4,500 people are unaccounted for after last week's flash flooding along the Nepal-Tibet border, and more than 900 people are confirmed dead. As the work continues today to find survivors, some people are beginning to return home. The CBC's Briar Stewart has that story from the village of Devagat, Nepal.
15: In the neighborhoods of Devagat, it's hard to figure out where some houses once stood. Residents say more than a dozen were swept into the river, which still violently churns. Other homes are covered in layers of sticky ash-gray mud. Large trees and branches hang from the second floor of an apartment building thrown up there by the force of the water.
16: We ran, like no warning, nothing, only just our flood is coming, so we just ran.
15: 24-year-old Sujata Tukar returned to her home to salvage an empty gas tank, which they used to store cooking fuel. They, along with hundreds of others, are now living in a nearby school.
17: And what was it like coming back here for the first time?
16: It's horrible. Nothing left.
15: People are sifting through destroyed houses, bundling up muddy blankets and other belongings. Many wear scarves or masks over their faces because the wind carries the putrid smell of bodies still believed to be buried underneath. Across the flood zone, 31 Canadians remain missing. A few of their relatives have arrived in Nepal to check hospitals. Many others have signed a letter calling on the Canadian government to share resources like drones and infrared cameras with Nepal. Nepal has not allowed foreign rescue crews to come in and help, just specialists from India and China to help search the mountainous tunnels. Briar Stewart, CBC News, Devagat, Nepal.
6: At least one person is dead after flash floods tore through parts of the Grand Canyon over the weekend. More than 60 hikers had to be airlifted to safety. At least 14 people are still missing. Officials say the flash flood was triggered by a series of storms on Saturday. And finally, mead is an old-fashioned wine that was most popular in the Middle Ages. Today, it lives on at Renaissance fairs across the country. But at a recent fair in New Brunswick, it became a prime example of the problem with Canada's interprovincial trade barriers. Richard Woodbury has that story.
18: Renaissance fairs are known for things like mock sword fighting and music, not interprovincial trade barriers. But that's what happened recently at the Shediac Renaissance Fair. The festival organizers wanted to buy just over $11,000 of mead from a Nova Scotia producer, Fireside Meadery. New Brunswick's alcohol authority had to be the go-between for the transaction. It was going to mark up the mead by over 100% and sell it to the festival for about $25,000. Sébastien Després is the fair's executive producer.
19: If we're to survive trade wars, if we're to survive 50% tariffs on our goods, our provinces need to learn to work together.
18: Nova Scotia Premier Tim Houston called the situation foolishness.
20: We just can't have those types of things happening within our country.
18: If the situation was reversed, the producer would have to pay about $320 to Nova Scotia's alcohol authority. Richard Woodbury, CBC News, Halifax.
6: 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That is World Report. I'm Marcia Young.

0: And I'm Daryl Roberts, sitting in for Jen White. You're listening to the St. John's Morning Show here on CBC Radio 1. Good morning. Thanks so much for tuning in. It is Monday, August 31st. Coming up in this half hour, from Ireland to Newfoundland, we'll hear from a couple who cycled all the way around the world to reach Cape Spear, their last stop before returning home. After that, whether it's a sandwich or leftovers from last night's dinner, school lunches are back on the menu as kids get back to the classroom. We'll get some tips. That's in about 10 minutes time. And here in the St. John's area right now, it's about 17 degrees out there. We're headed for a high of 22, but there's a risk of a thunderstorm this morning with local amounts, 2 to 4 millimeters of rain. Winds from the west, 20 kilometers an hour to 40, but becoming light this afternoon. Today, the humidex is about 25. And for Clarenville and vicinity, Bonavista Peninsula and Terra Nova, today, cloudy with a 40% chance of showers early this morning, then a mix of sun and cloud, a high of 23. Right now, it's 7:41. After over a year of cycling around the world, Mark Graham and Elio Byrne made it to their last stop, Cape Spear. They started this journey in Ireland back in 2025 and finished it this past weekend in Newfoundland. After cycling over 31,000 kilometers through 24 countries, they can finally rest. To celebrate, they shared some stories and played some songs at the Battery Cafe. The CBC's Hema Pasmino met up with them outside the cafe.
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2: Okay.
3: My name is Ellie O'Byrne. I'm from Ireland and I've just finished cycling all the way around the world.
2: Yeah, so tell me about that. I know that you and Mark Graham were cycling through 24 different countries. Can you tell me a little bit about the whole trip?
3: Do you want me to list all the countries? I can if you want.
2: Sure.
3: Okay, so we left home. We started at our home in the southeast corner of Ireland in County Waterford. We set off, we cycled, we got the ferry to France. We cycled through France, Germany, Austria, tiny bit of Switzerland. Then we cycled through Hungary, Romania, Bulgaria, Turkey. That was all the way along the Black Sea coast. Then we cycled into Georgia. So then we had to take a short flight across the Caspian Sea and we went through Kazakhstan into Uzbekistan, then into Kyrgyzstan and then to Kazakhstan again and then into China. From China we went into Vietnam, from Vietnam into Laos, Thailand, Malaysia. We crossed the equator in Sumatra in Indonesia and then we went to Singapore. From Singapore we took a flight to Japan. We cycled around the south of Japan and then we took another flight from Japan to Vancouver and we have cycled all the way across North America and we finished yesterday in Cape Spear.
2: That sounds like quite a trip. How are you feeling right now?
3: I have so many different emotions. I think that both Mark and I are feeling a lot. Part of it is relief because there's a lot of stresses on the road for such a long period of time. Sometimes you're dealing with culture shock and language barriers. Obviously, we haven't had any problems like that in our time in Canada and especially not in this magnificent province. So there's a little bit of relief. There's also a lot of sorrow about coming off the bike because the pleasure of cycling itself, the feeling of freedom, the way that you can interact with the natural world around you, and that just never gets old and never goes away. That's what I was thinking yesterday. So I'm kind of sad to be off the bike, but at the same time, we're just sleeping and taking naps for the next couple of days.
2: You must be very tired.
3: We are, and you know what we really saved? Really quite a challenge until last. So we arrived and we just went, we're going to go out to Cape Spear because that's actually the closest point to Ireland. The Atlantic is right there and then it's home. What a wonderful romantic idea. We knew it was going to be hilly, but we didn't realise quite how steep some of those hills were. And to tackle them at the end of the day with the kind of mist and rain rolling in, it was a really big physical challenge. So we are very tired. But you know what was incredible was that as we were going up, So we said that we were going to be at Cape Spear at 5 o'clock, and we had no idea that a load of people were going to show up to support us. So we had cars coming past us, shouting us encouragement at us, and people just being really, really nice. And when we arrived at the top, there was all these lovely people there clapping and cheering, and it was an extremely moving moment. I think that we can genuinely say that of all of the places we've been, and really all over the world, we have only really experienced kindness, sometimes curiosity, and sometimes people laughing at us, to be quite honest. But Newfoundland is just staggering in terms of how people are here. We know that the generosity and the welcome is legendary, but to see it in action is so moving and so touching. We feel very, very close to home, and that's partly, of course, because there's Irish surnames everywhere. Yesterday we were passing places called Flynn's and Flanagan's and all these kind of things, and that's one element of it, but the other element of it is just how at home Newfoundlanders make you feel. And also, we were so surprised and delighted because we were coming into St. John's just at dusk yesterday evening, coming down from Cape Spear, and it's so beautiful. It's such a beautiful city, and there's like a wall of fog rolling in off the sea, and all of a sudden there was someone singing a Shane McGowan song out the door of a pub, and it was a really overwhelmingly emotional moment.
4: Hi, my name is Mark Graham. I'm from Waterford in Ireland, and I've just finished cycling around the world with my partner Ellie.
2: So how did you feel the moment you guys made it to Cape Spear?
4: It was kind of strange. I've been kind of emotional all that day, like welling up and kind of, but when there was more people there, it was kind of a joyous celebration rather than reflecting on what had happened all the time. And so blown away to have people from Ireland and people from Newfoundland all turn up to wish us well and to say hello in the rain.
2: Yeah, and well, right now we're standing here outside the Battery Cafe, and you guys are about to talk to a group of people too that are very interested in hearing your story. How do you feel seeing the amount of people show up today?
4: It's amazing, and I think people, you know, a lot, we had people cycle back with us from Cape Spear back to St. John's yesterday. So there's a lot of people interested in bicycles. We've met a lot of people around Newfoundland as we've been cycling around who are on bicycles. And when you live in a place as beautiful as this, it's no surprise that people are out and about and enjoying it, be it on bicycles or on ATVs or in boats, that somewhere this beautiful, it makes sense to be out and about. So I think maybe that element of the story appealed to people. And then the other element is we're not athletes, as you can probably tell by looking at us. We'll explain this to people at home. We're ordinary middle-aged people, and maybe for a lot of people you don't expect people like us to be able to cycle around the world, but when you take things one step at a time, anything is possible. And I think people relate to that part of the story too.
2: Why did you guys decide to take on this trip?
4: Because we wanted to, for a start, because the world is big and life is short, and we were very curious. Maybe, you know, that old saying, curiosity killed the cat. It didn't quite kill us, but for 2 years it pretty much put us to the pin of our collar. We're very curious about the world, and we know from previous experiences that the best way to find out about the world is to cycle through it slowly, to stop and to meet people and to talk to people. And the interesting thing that we found as we've gone along is that the world makes more sense through our bicycles than it does through our mobile phones. That if you just trust what you see on your smartphone, you'd never leave the house, probably. But when you get to places that some people think are dangerous, or we were told not to cycle in Romania, that we'd die. We didn't die. And we were told not to cycle in the United States at the moment, that it's very dangerous there, that there's people in trucks who'd run us off the road. And just like everywhere else in the world, there are beautiful, kind people everywhere in the world, no matter what their religion, no matter what their political views are. We met nothing but kindness and hospitality everywhere we went. So finding that out for ourselves is the real gift of this, and is part of the reason that we wanted to do it, because we had a feeling that's what would happen.
2: You said that you were biking for 2 years through 24 different countries. How would you describe this experience?
4: Oh, life-changing it is. You know, life-changing. And one of the things that we quickly realized was the amount of kindness that people were showing us, that one of the most difficult things about this journey would be stopping. That when you have this amount of kindness and this amount of generosity in your day, every day when you're on the road seeing new places, it's going to be hard to adjust to going back to work. So we talked about, well, how can we keep that kind of kindness and generosity in our lives? And the way to do that, we think, is to become the kindness and the generosity. So it's time for us to pay back a lot of the stuff that we've received as we've been cycling around the world.
2: And what are some of the challenges that you faced during this journey?
4: I mean, physically, I think the biggest one was cycling through two deserts in Kazakhstan and Uzbekistan. Mountains, you can go slowly up mountains and take your time, but the desert, the heat in the desert, you can't escape that's all consuming. So that was scary, but I mean, we got through it and we managed that. And I think one of the positives of that is that once we got through the first desert and realized that we could do it, we kind of felt like, well, maybe we're going to be able to do this whole journey, because I was never confident that we'd finish. You know, I didn't know that we'd be able to do it, but we did it.
0: Mark Graham and Elio Byrne just finished their cycling tour around the world, and their last stop was Cape Spear. They're planning to stay in the province for a while and write a book about their bike journey. They spoke with the CBC's Hema Pasmino. Right now, it's 7:51. I'm Daryl Roberts. You're listening to the St. John's Morning Show here on CBC Radio 1. Well, school is almost back in session, and along with pencils and sharpeners and new school clothes, parents also have to whip up a lunch menu every day, too. But how do you come up with something your kids won't be bored of, and also make sure they get what they need every day? Lori Warford-Woolgar is a registered dietitian and a parent, and she's in the studio with me now to give us a few tips. Lori, good morning.
5: Good morning.
0: So a lot of parents are going to have to make decisions about school lunches pretty soon. Where should they start when they're thinking about how to start planning this?
5: Well, planning is the key, and a menu is a must. So when thinking about school lunches, we need to take the time to sit down and plan a menu and involve our children in doing so. And then start in your own kitchen and your fridges and your cupboards to see what you have, and involve your children in making choices about what that is they want to pack in their lunches. And when you're doing that, try and guide them in choosing foods that are three types in each meal or snack. And that would be whole grains, fruits and vegetables, and a protein choice. So yeah, it's important to in have a menu, have a plan, and involve your children.
0: Mm-hmm. And how about snacks? What would you suggest when you're thinking about, you know, what snacks to send?
5: The same thing, just involve your children, focus on whole grains, fruits and vegetables and protein choices, and let them be the guide. Food should be a playground, not a battleground. I know a lot of us as parents and guardians struggle with picky eaters, but to have the choices laid out in front of them and have them have the choice is very important in terms of being able to get them to actually eat the food that you want them to eat.
0: Right. Yeah. And what's the best way to prep these lunches? Because you hear about, you know, there's different ways to do it. You can meal prep where you kind of make everything in bulk at the beginning of the week, or is it better to kind of make different things every day? What would you recommend?
5: Well, again, back to menu planning. So if you have a plan for the week for your meals, leftovers are a fantastic choice to pack in your children's lunches. You can pack them as the meal itself, like putting it in a thermos. Some excellent ideas for thermos meals would be just like soups and stews. Or you can transform your leftover meals into like wraps is a very popular one in our house. So say you had a chicken and rice meal the night before, you can just throw that in a whole wheat wrap, and there's your lunch for the next day. I also like breakfast for lunch because it's quick and easy. So things like overnight oats, which you can prepare ahead of time, or if you're plan ahead. If you want a quick one, is just throw some milk in a container, your cereal in another container, and a piece of fruit. That's your snack, or that's your meal or snack. Also, I like to try and fit some plant-based proteins in there because they're going to be very economical in terms of serving sizes. You can save dollars when you choose plant-based proteins over meat-based proteins. And it's also better for the environment. So you can help guide your children in choices that they make so they feel like they have autonomy, and that gives them power and make food fun.
0: And you mentioned, you know, picky eaters. A lot of parents I know are dealing with those. What are some ways to kind of, you know, pack lunches for picky eaters and kind of make this process easier?
5: Yeah. So again, help them make choices. And if they want to choose something that you might not necessarily like, put that in there. But for instance, a couple things that I struggled with was one of my children liked to eat the luncheon meat packages, which had the cheese and the crackers in it. So yeah, I said, okay, you can have that. But then, well, I didn't tell her she'd have that. I'm like, you know, that's good. And then I showed her different ways to get the same type of foods in a healthier way. Now, I didn't talk about a healthier way. I just, oh, maybe we can pack our own little lunch.
0: Make your own lunch.
5: Yeah, it looks like that. Yeah. So leftover roasts from the night before, say it's a Sunday dinner, put some roast in a container, and next to that some cheese and some crackers and some grapes. So it looks very similar to the snackable that she wanted to buy in the store, but much, much healthier.
0: It's a fun idea. Yeah. How important is it for kids to have these fulsome lunches with, you know, all those important elements, like you said, the protein and the whole grain and you know, the veggie?
5: Yeah. So it gives them a variety of foods, and that gives them, of course, then the energy and the nutrients. And then you don't have to always then nutrify food, meaning that, okay, eat this because it gives you vitamin C, or eat that because it's high in protein. We don't want foods to be like seen as like something you have to do or have to eat. You want food to be fun. So that's why, again, you want to give children the choices, feel like they have the choices for what they want to eat, and just have the variety there so that eventually they'll learn to choose what's the healthiest. But also, you know, even in packing my children's snacks, I always put in a treat. So Halloween is around the corner, can't believe it. But leftover Halloween candy, like after having all those like nice, healthy choices, part of healthy eating is to have balance, and balance is also having treats. So like I always put in after Halloween a candy. When they ran out, it was always a Hershey Kiss for my children. So don't be afraid to show them that all foods can fit.
0: Cute. We talked a little bit about affordability earlier. That's something we talk about a lot these days, the rising cost of everything. It seems, you know, every time you go to the grocery store, it seems like the prices of things are going up. So what are some tips you have for parents who are trying to, you know, contend with the high cost of everything? What's some ways to do school lunches affordably?
5: So leftovers. So if you plan your meals and you can use leftovers, that's fantastic. Mm-hmm. Because in Canada, we waste about half the food that's available in Canada every year. And half of that is food that we could have used, and that's equivalent to about $58 billion worth of food that we've wasted.
0: Wow.
5: That could have fed 17 million people. So not good for people's health, and also not great for the environment because it ends up in the landfills. But so to reinvent your leftovers is very important. So it'll help with your budget and it'll help the environment. But also you don't always have to focus on like fresh foods. You can buy frozen fruits and vegetables. They're just as nutritious. You can buy canned foods that are in like fruit in light syrup or water, or tuna in a can in water. So yeah, you don't always have to have the freshest foods, because even the frozen or canned can be just as nutritious. So it's important to think about those things, but also look at what's already in your cupboard, and also coupons. We forget sometimes, we don't always get a coupon in the mail, but there's a fabulous app called Flip that you can check. You put in your postal code and you can check the flyers near you.
0: Okay.
5: And also last but not least, but Second Harvest is a food rescue program in Canada. They have an excellent, excellent resource that shows you how that you can eat foods past the best before date. So we often think, okay, this is past the best before date, I can't eat it. But if it's unopened and stored properly, some foods can last up to a year. So we can save money by not throwing away food that could otherwise be eaten.
0: Okay, lots of great tips. And I know we were talking about school lunches, but I feel like there are a lot of great tips for, you know, just people going to work and packing their lunch lunches as well, right?
5: Yes, yeah.
0: Lori, thanks so much for coming in and chatting about this morning.
5: It's a pleasure.
0: Lori Warford-Woolgar is a registered dietitian with Harvest Health here in St. John's. I'm Daryl Roberts. You're listening to the St. John's Morning Show here on CBC Radio 1. Coming up after the news, the back-to-school shopping season is in full swing. We'll learn from a retail expert about why it's not always easy to buy Canadian school supplies. But first, coming up next is your local news.
6: This is CBC News for Newfoundland and Labrador. I'm Sarah Blackmore. Good morning. Police in the metro area are coming off a busy night of traffic accidents. Around 11 p.m. yesterday, there was a single vehicle rollover on Topsail Road near Commonwealth Avenue in St. John's. Police say the driver, a 29-year-old man, was believed to be impaired by drugs and was brought to hospital. He was later charged with impaired driving as well as operating an unregistered vehicle. He remains in hospital today. Also overnight, just before 1 a.m., officers responded to a report of a hit and run. A driver was seen by a witness in Paradise stumbling away after leaving a vehicle on a lawn. The 59-year-old man blew two times the legal limit on a breathalyzer test, and his license and car were seized. Well, the town of Holyrood is dealing with ongoing problems with its water system. Since August 22nd, the town

0: had to call a state of emergency after a water pump broke on Friday. The town found a temporary fix, for now, and it's providing fill-up stations for residents. But the mayor says the problem comes from aging infrastructure.
1: We have about 30 years, 40 years of issues coming up that we keep discovering. We know that there's about 32 more kilometers of water pipe in the town of Holyrood, and most of it was put in the ground in the 70s.
0: The mayor says it could be a few more weeks to repair all of the leaks, and residents may experience more water shutoffs over the coming weeks. Abby Cole, CBC News, Holyrood.
2: Well, time in court has come to an end for three members of the environmental protection group Protect NL. In November of 2024, they were charged for protesting wind energy projects in a pink boat outside the Confederation Building. At the time, all three, Amanda Butcher, Brenda Kitchen, and Jennifer Whiteway, were arrested. In October of last year, Butcher had her charges dropped, and on Friday, the charges against Kitchen and Whiteway were stayed. Whiteway says the verdict was that the group's charter rights were infringed upon, and says nobody has taken accountability over the arrest. Well, it's the end of the season for the bluefin tuna fishery in some regions. Atlantic bluefin tuna can grow as big as polar bears, and they're hard to catch given their strength. But the demand for the ocean delicacy is also strong, with European markets looking west for their catch. Jason Tompkins owns Canada's biggest tuna exporter, TNT Tuna, based out of PEI, which exports about 80% of the country's quota. And a large chunk of that comes from this province.
3: It's been very hectic. We've handled around 900 fish in the last 7 weeks. And that ranges right from the Gaspé coast in Quebec right to eastern Newfoundland. We're running 18, 20 hours a day, 7 days a week. So that's why we look a little tired this morning.
2: Tompkins says a reason why the bluefin tuna population is so healthy is because conservation efforts have paid off. Last week, DFO announced the Homewater Bluefin Tuna Fishery in Divisions 3K LNOP, that's those off the coast of the island of Newfoundland, closed on Saturday. And finally, in sports, the top league in Canadian women's soccer, the Northern Super League, is well into its second season, and one of its star players is 22-year-old Lauren Rowe of Conception Bay South. In June, Rowe was named the league's Player of the Month and currently stands as the fifth top scorer in the league as a member of AFC Toronto.
4: The season's been really fun. I was blessed to have an opportunity to come into the starting lineup, and the team really helped me like get close and create cohesion with them. So it was easy to create an impact and help the team out. So I'm really happy to be one of the starters on our team.
2: And when she's not on the soccer pitch, Rowe is a psychology student with an interest in perfectionism in athletes. She says she hopes to inspire the next generation of young players from Newfoundland and Labrador to pursue soccer at the highest level. That's your news. Now stay tuned because your morning show is still going on 7:50 a.m. in Bonavista Bay and all Newfoundland and Labrador on Radio 1. I'm Sarah Blackmore.
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I'm Daryl Roberts. I'm sitting in for Jen White this morning. It is Monday, August 31st. Thanks so much for joining us. Coming up in this half hour, when it comes to shopping for school, buying Canadian is a little more complicated compared to the grocery aisle. Coming up, retail expert Bruce Winder will walk us through his tips. After that, we'll hear from a Colombian living in St. John's 3 weeks after a 7.4 magnitude earthquake hit the country, and the organizer of a fundraiser to help those affected by it.

0: Well, right now in the St. John's area, it's about 17 degrees out there and mostly cloudy this morning. And it's going to warm up later today. But earlier in the show, I got a full look at the weather forecast. I spoke with meteorologist Erica Price at the Gander Weather Office.
1: So starting on the Avalon, there is some showers headed your way this morning. They should be beginning pretty soon, actually. For some areas of the Avalon, they've

0: already begun. There's also a few little lightning strikes along with those showers. So you might see a flash and a boom here and there this morning. We do have a risk in the forecast for a couple thunderstorms. With that, the northern Avalon, some areas might see a local 2 or 4 millimeters. The southern Avalon might see a little bit more. The showers are a little more persistent. So we do have 5 to 10 millimeters for the southern Avalon for this morning. And then for the Pierin area, they are currently seeing those lightning strikes. Actually, they're just moving out of the area, so that should be finishing up soon. And then they're going to be tapering off to just a pop of showers, and then eventually, hopefully, a mix of sun and cloud by this afternoon. And then for the Clarenville area, they might see a few of those same showers this morning. So we do have a pop of showers for them as well. And then hopefully when those showers pass through, they should also taper off into a bit of a mix of sun and cloud. Temperature-wise, it seems like for most of the listening area, you'll probably see temperatures around 20 degrees. It looks like the Clarenville area will probably be the warmest, around 23 as a high later this afternoon.
1: That's meteorologist Erica Price, and we reached her in Gander. And now the morning show's Catherine Crummy's in the studio with me. Hi, Catherine.
2: Good morning, Daryl.
1: Good morning. What's on the go?
2: So I've got some travel information for you.
1: Yeah, there's a lot on the go this morning, I feel.
2: Yep. So not many changes from last time we spoke, but there is one rather large one. Our Marine Atlantic ferries are still looking good, but for Belle Island, as I told you before, the Flanders is in service but off schedule. At 9:15, the vessel will be taking on fuel at Portugal Cove. It'll be, again, in service but off schedule for the remainder of the day. But the Beaumont Hamel, the other ship on the run, currently is out of service due to crewing issues. So keep that in mind. It should... There's going to be some slowdowns in that area if you're trying to get on and off, I would assume. I'll keep an eye on that, and I'll let you know if there are any updates for the duration of the rest of our show. But then from the seas to the roads, for St. John's, in Canada Drive will be closed between Renew Street and Cowan Avenue starting today until this Friday, September 4th. They are constructing a shared use path and other related road rehabilitation work for the area. There is a detour available via Renew Street, Trinity Street, and Cowan Avenue. Access will be maintained in the area to local traffic and residents and employees of Cowan Heights Elementary. If you don't need to be around the area, probably stay away. It'll be a little bit tangly. For Paradise as well, there is some water and sewer installation work that's, again, starting today. Should wrap up this Wednesday, the 2nd. It'll be from 7 a.m. to 7 p.m. daily. The work's going to take place on St. Thomas Line near Civic Numbers 265 to 269 between Jonathan Drive and Deborah Lynn Heights. And then in Mount Pearl, residents of 1246 Jackman Drive and 1 Norman Drive can expect a water interruption today anytime between 9 a.m. and 4 p.m. Also, 2 and 4 on Jackman Drive may experience a temporary power outage around the same time as well. Finally, there is a planned power outage today for the Churchill Square area, just nearby us over here, from Rowan Street to Vaughan Place from 9 a.m. to 1 p.m. They're just doing some scheduled maintenance in the area. 41 customers affected, so fear not. From 1 p.m., your power will be back. Shouldn't be too much of an issue.
1: Right, and we're keeping an eye on the water issues that they're still having in the town of Holyrood. I know you have calls into to Holyrood. We haven't gotten an update yet this morning, but we know that yesterday evening, they said that the level of water in the town's storage tank was continuing to increase. However, there were still some residents without water, and they said that they're hopeful that water service can be provided throughout the town beginning at approximately 5:30 a.m. this morning. So we're still waiting to hear an update on how that's going, but we'll be following that.
2: Absolutely. I'll keep you in the loop if I hear anything.
1: All right, Catherine, thanks so much for this.
2: Thanks, Daryl.
1: That is the morning show's Catherine Crummy. Nothing ruins the summer vibe faster than ads like this.
3: First day of school, you're going to be late.
4: Back to school is back.
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1: buzzkill messages have always come around at this time of year, but things are a bit different right now, with more Canadians trying to avoid buying American products. However, there's a problem. It's not as easy to buy Canadian for things like pencils and calculators. And for more on this, we've reached Doug Stevens. He's a retail expert and the author of several books, including The Future of Competitive Advantage. And he joins us on the line now from Ancaster, Ontario. Good morning.
4: Good morning, Daryl.
1: So, Doug, how easy is it to buy Canadian when it comes to back-to-school shopping?
4: It can be done, but it's not easy. And I would say the same thing, frankly, on the other side of the border. It would be difficult for an American consumer to buy American when it comes to back to school. And as you mentioned in the introduction, so many of the products that we see in that market, especially on the commodity side, you know, things like pens, pencils, erasers, that sort of thing, they're now manufactured in Asia. So it is a matter of doing some research as a Canadian to find out, you know, which products in that field are actually manufactured inside the country.
1: And Doug, why is that? Why are products like school supplies more likely to be made offshore compared to groceries, for example?
4: Yeah, well, these, you know, were so many of the products that got caught up in the wave of offshoring through the 1980s, 90s, and into the early 2000s, especially on the commodity side. You know, things that are really just commodity products are, you know, mostly manufactured outside of North America today. But with that said, there are Canadian products that you can find. But I think the first step is always to understand once again, what is it exactly that constitutes a Canadian product? Unfortunately, the labeling isn't as clear as we might hope that it could be, but there are basically several designations. What you really should be looking for as a Canadian shopper is something that says product of Canada. That suggests that about 98% of the labor and materials that went into that product happened on Canadian soil with Canadian materials. And there are some companies within that category, Hilroy Binders and Planners, Blue Line Planners, Mabel's Labels, an Ontario company. So there are plenty of companies that fit that 98% designation. The dropdown from that is 51%, and that's the Made in Canada label. So anything carrying a Made in Canada label is at least 51% manufactured inside the country. And then from there, it gets a little blurrier, Daryl. Then you've got designed in Canada, so a product that may be designed here, but it's assembled elsewhere. Then you have all kinds of Canadian retailers providing Canadian jobs, but they're selling foreign products. So if you go into a Canadian Tire, for example, a lot of the products that they're selling, while there's maybe some Canadian products on their shelves, a lot of those products are going to be manufactured offshore. So it's really a matter of consumers doing some research, do a little homework, but it is possible to at least get much of your shopping list on the Canadian side of the border.
1: If someone really wants to buy Made in Canada school supplies, or I guess preferably product of Canada school supplies, what should they do? Where should they start?
4: You know, there are a couple of resources that I came across that I think can be very, very helpful. Because, you know, most people don't have the time, let's face it, to, you know, pick through and try and understand where things are made. So here's a couple of sites for listeners to go to. One is called Shoppa, that's shoppa.ca. And this was put together recently by a group called the Buy Canadian Group. A Canadian-owned company, and they thoroughly vet all of the vendors on their site to ensure that they are indeed Canadian companies. And it's not just back to school, it's a wide range of products. The other site is called madeinca.ca. And so for just about any category of goods, you can go there and you can find the Canadian alternative for whatever it is that you're looking for. So these are a couple of resources that'll help save a lot of legwork.
1: So for our listeners in more rural or remote areas where there might not be as many stores, maybe not as many options, do you have any advice for them?
4: Yeah, I would say, you know, there's a tendency to lean very heavily on Amazon, particularly for outlying regions where they may not have access to as much physical retail. Canadians, in fact, buy about $19 billion worth of goods from Amazon. And I would say that even if you can, before pulling the trigger on an Amazon purchase, which becomes sort of habitual, frankly, after a while, if you can just maybe take the extra step of doing a quick search to see if there's another Canadian retailer online that sells that same product, you know, even if we as Canadians can divert 20% of what we might be spending on Amazon to a Canadian online retailer, that would amount to about $4 billion in revenues for Canadian businesses rather than that money going outside the country to Amazon.
1: A lot of parents might also be taking their kids shopping for new clothes this week as well. What are some options there?
4: Clothing is very difficult for the same reason, for the same reason that a lot of apparel in today's market, not just in Canada, but everywhere in the world, is manufactured in Asia. So Vietnam, Bangladesh, China, that is where the preponderance of apparel is being manufactured today. So your next best bet is to buy that apparel at a Canadian retailer. Examples might be Lululemon or Aritzia, or on the discount side, Giant Tiger. That would be, you know, sort of your next best bet would be to ensure that you're at least buying from a homegrown Canadian retailer.
1: What advice do you have for listeners who want to shop for Canadian school supplies, but are also trying to deal with the rising cost of these supplies as well? Maybe they're on a tight budget. What advice do you have for them?
4: Yeah. So one thing I learned through this process of preparing the story is that back to school sales start ridiculously early. They actually start in June, which is really counterintuitive because your kids have basically just gotten out of school and the back to school special starts. So start early. Shop online all year long. If you see a deal on pencils online, buy them. Buy them, you know, in the middle of winter, whatever the case may be, and save those things for the beginning of the school year. The other advice I would have is really check out the resale market. The resale market is tremendously hot right now. A lot of people are shopping resale. You can get tremendous discounts and savings on not just clothing, but all kinds of things that your kids might need to go back to school. That's kind of fun, too, because there is sort of the thrill of the hunt at places like Goodwill or Salvation Army, and you're supporting a great cause within the Canadian market as well, because a lot of these organizations donate back to training people or providing good jobs, you know, for people in the market. So that would be my advice.
1: All right, Doug, we'll leave it there for this morning. Thanks so much for these tips.
4: Hey, it was my pleasure. Thanks for having me.
1: Doug Stevens is a retail expert and the author of several books, including The Future of Competitive Advantage.
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1: I'm Daryl Roberts, sitting in for Jen White. You're listening to the St. John's Morning Show here on CBC Radio 1. A 7.4 magnitude earthquake hit Colombia 3 weeks ago. In its wake, it left widespread damage and killed more than 200 people. The epicenter was located in San Jose del Palmar, near Colombia's Pacific coast. It was felt in neighboring countries, Ecuador and Panama. Music for Colombia is a fundraiser to help those affected by the disaster. It will take place at Landwash Brewery this upcoming Saturday, September 5th. Amparo Montoya is a Colombian living here in St. John's. David Timlin is one of the organizers of the fundraiser who works at Landwash Brewery. They join me now in the studio. Good morning, both of you.
9: Good morning. Thank you for having us.
10: Thank you.
1: Thanks so much for coming in. Amparo, I wanted to start with you. You're from Cali, a city that was badly affected by this earthquake. Just first of all, I wanted to ask you how your friends and family doing right now.
10: My friends and family are well. Thank you for us. It's really hard moments. Yeah, I'm born there. It's really hard to see that. Yeah.
1: How are you feeling right now, you know, seeing what's happening?
10: In the first sign, it's really shocking because the devastation is big. And the first is you call your family because you are so far away. But in the time, say, they are okay, they are well. I'm really happy about that. But feeling about the others is lose everything. It's really hard.
1: And what are you hearing from other members of the Colombian community here in St. John's?
10: Well, I speak with most part of my friends here, and all the families for them is good, is well. But the destruction take the homes for some of there, and take the belongings. And the good news is nobody, you know, lose families. But devastation, and it is too big, and many need, yeah.
1: Yeah, so you folks are organizing a fundraiser now at Landwash Brewery. David, I want to bring you into the conversation. You're not from Colombia, but you're involved in this fundraiser. How did the idea for this come about?
9: So originally, actually, we did a fundraiser last month, or maybe it was the month before, for Venezuela after their series of devastating earthquakes as well. I was actually driving to work when I heard the news on CBC. And when I'm fortunate enough that when I got to work, I was able to approach my boss. I knew we had an open space on a night that we could possibly do something with. And Christina was incredibly enthusiastic about it. And we were able to just kind of roll with it and approached the charity Save the Children, got an official authorization from them, and we were able to turn around and actually raise a decent amount of money that was then matched by the Canadian government as well to help go do relief there. And then after this earthquake occurred in Colombia, we were approached as well by a couple of members of the expat community saying, hey, we saw what you did before. A lot of them actually volunteered to help at the Venezuelan one specifically, and we were more than happy to turn around and try and do it again.
1: Amparo, what are you hearing about how the recovery is going right now in the affected parts of Colombia?
10: Well, the recovery is first the rescue. You know, the rescue. The teams are still trying to figure out what is the missing person, but it's hard because many of the communities is really isolated, and that is hard for some of them. But the reconstruction and help people and help the families and many Colombians around the planet, including us here. Thank you, David, for that. Try your best to help because, the first part is the first part of everything is rescue people. And after that, we can do it, you know, reconstruction and help in the way we can do it that. Yeah.
1: David, tell me about the plan for the fundraiser.
9: So it will be this Saturday starting at 7 going to 11 o'clock. We've got a number of great volunteers, be they a couple of musicians like Beto de la Plaz and DJ Robin. We've also got Jim Russell coming in. He's going to teach a free dance workshop at 9:30. The entrance fee is just a donation of any size, just to be able to come and participate and help raise money for that. Landwash is also going to be donating $1 from every drink that's sold during the event ourselves. And we're hoping to have a little raffle and stuff as well.
1: And tell me where the money is going.
9: So we're going to be giving it to Save the Children. We've worked with them in the past, as I mentioned. They're a charity that is really well regarded. They focus a lot on not only the immediate aftermath of the rescue, but they also focus on trying to allow people to rebuild their lives afterwards. They will not only give food and sanitary products to children, but they'll set up temporary classrooms that not only allow the kids to have a safe place where they can continue their education as things are being rebuilt, but that also gives their parents the opportunity to get out and help rebuild their own lives and really give them that opportunity to have a chance to try and pick up the pieces.
1: And Amparo, you know, it's such a difficult time, and I'm sure it's difficult being away from friends and family back home at this time. So what does it mean to you then to be able to participate in something like this, to be able to do something?
10: That feeling is amazing. We tried our best. In Colombia, many people made the same. You know, everybody tried to do something, recollect food, recollect everything that people need in home. For far away, the last weekend, we organized with other Colombians an empanada for racing and with Laura Aguirre and Freddy Chavez and Nancy and other 30 people for different countries. We prepared the empanadas, and it's a really good response for the community. I'm really happy about that. And organize this and help to far away is a really good feeling. We think everything we can do for recover the hope for the people, we are there, especially, you know, the Colombians here. We are really supportive for the others, and in the Venezuela's problem, we are there for the hard work, the problem in that tragedy is big, and we tried our best here.
1: Mm-hmm. And David, if folks can't attend the fundraiser on Saturday, can they still donate?
9: If they come down to the brewery at any time before then, they'll be able to make a donation. Awesome. We'll be able to collect it and add it to the cause.
1: Lovely. Tell me one more time, when is it's happening this Saturday, September 5th, is that right? What time is it again?
9: So it's Saturday, September 5th from 7 to 11, and the dance workshop's going to start at 9:30.
1: And it's obviously, you know, a tragedy, and it's so difficult what's happening, but it does sound like it's obviously a good cause, and it sounds like it's going to be a fun night too.
9: I hope so. I think that it's pretty hard to look at the world sometimes, mm-hmm. and doing whatever little bit you can often makes you feel a little better, makes you feel a little less powerless.
1: All right. Okay. Well, Amparo, David, thanks so much for coming in telling me about this, and all the best with the fundraiser on Saturday.
9: Thank you so much.
10: Yeah, thank you so much. And thank you for Emily Rocha and the other people. We try to or the best help team, not only in this is act of solidarity. For me, it's also a way to be close to home. Thank you so much for this invitation.
1: Thanks again. Amparo Montoya is a Colombian living here in St. John's, and David Timlin is one of the organizers of the Music for Colombia fundraiser. It's happening on Saturday, September 5th. The fundraiser will be taking place at Landwash Brewery.

0: I'm Daryl Roberts, sitting in for Jen White. You're listening to the St. John's Morning Show here on CBC Radio 1. Coming up after the news, we'll hear about the addiction treatment facility off Salmonier Line that has earned an international accreditation. I'll speak with the founder. But first, it's time for World Report.
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1: 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Coming up in half an hour, it's The Current.
4: I'm Paul Hunter. There's a lot going on in Canadian politics right now. Three federal by-elections, a Quebec election call, not to mention the latest news in the trade dispute. Our National Affairs panel is here to bring you up to date. Coming up on The Current.
5: This is World Report. Good morning. I'm Marcia Young. Three federal by-elections are being held today across the country, one in Ontario, one in BC, and one in Quebec. All three provinces have been at the forefront of Ottawa's ongoing trade war with the U.S. And as the CBC's Sarah Levitt reports, the candidates are being asked to prove their economic prowess as voters head to the polls.
6: In a diner just outside the industrial park in Saguenay, Quebec, politics isn't always top of mind, work is. But in the Quebec region, 5 hours north of Montreal, the major industries are aluminum, forestry, and dairy, all in the crosshairs in Canada's ongoing trade war with the United States. This as some voters head to the polls today across Canada in Chicoutimi, Le Fjord, North Vancouver, Capilano, and the Toronto riding of Beaches, East York. The last two, Liberal strongholds, but in Chicoutimi, there's a tight three-way race between the Conservatives, the Bloc Québécois, and the Liberals.
7: Chicoutimi-Le Fjord became vacant because Mark Carney himself nominated Richard Martel to the Senate, which is might be a weird thing considering he's a Conservative.
6: Christina Michaud is a former Bloc Québécois MP. She notes Carney took a gamble opening up this riding for a vote, but it might work out well for the Liberals.
7: The trade war with the United States, there are a couple of regions that are more impacted than others.
6: Like in Saguenay, where Sandra Rossignol is the president of the local Chamber of Commerce.
8: Déjà, on voit,
6: she says there have already been workers who have left the region because jobs are hard to come by. Whether in Chicoutimi, Vancouver, or Toronto, economic issues appear to be the deciding factor for voters. Sarah Levitt, CBC News, Saguenay, Quebec.
5: Moscow is struggling to make gains in Ukraine. Intelligence officials now worry Russia might target NATO to force a crisis and further test the solidarity of the military alliance. As Murray Brewster reports, Eastern Europe is already on high alert after recent airspace violations.
9: The strategy that we have followed in this war so far has failed.
10: Witold Rutkiewicz is a Polish defense and security expert who follows Russian political and military journals closely, and he's detected an important shift. He believes there's a clear recognition by Moscow that they're not winning the war in Ukraine, and their strategy has to change.
9: They cannot afford this situation to continue. They have to make a breakthrough. How? Their answer is, you have to break the will of the West so that the West will stop supplying Ukraine with arms.
10: Over the summer, there's been an increased number of Russian drone incursions in Eastern Europe, and even a ballistic missile strike in Poland. U.S. intelligence has warned Poland that Russia is preparing some kind of provocation or a so-called false flag operation to rattle NATO and create a political crisis. Canada's former ambassador to NATO, Kerry Buck, says Moscow has always wanted to break the alliance and make it look ineffective.
11: It's in their interest to do it now, and I don't think NATO's quite ready to respond in a way, particularly because of the U.S. Uncertainty about U.S. response.
10: The U.S. has signaled for months it's pulling back conventional forces from NATO and that Europe should be in charge of its security. Last week, the head of the CIA visited Moscow, reportedly to warn Russia against attacking a NATO country. President Donald Trump says he's been assured by Vladimir Putin that an attack is not going to happen. Murray Brewster, CBC News, Ottawa.
5: That is the sound of a volley of Iranian ballistic missiles. It marks a return to open conflict in the Middle East. Iran launched the strikes at U.S. bases in Jordan and the United Arab Emirates early Monday. It was a direct response to U.S. strikes near the Strait of Hormuz yesterday. That exchange broke a month-long lull in fighting. Iranian President Masoud Pezeshkian spoke at the Tehran airport before leaving for Kyrgyzstan.
12: We do not seek war. That has been our message to the world until now. However, in the face of aggression, we will not stand by. We are capable of delivering a decisive response.
5: Washington says its initial strikes hit mine-laying forces in shipping lanes. The renewed fighting has already pushed global oil prices past $90 a barrel. At least one person is dead after flash floods tore through parts of the Grand Canyon over the weekend. More than 60 hikers had to be airlifted to safety. At least 14 people are still missing. Asher Faroudi is with the American Red Cross.
13: It was a very intense experience for some people escaping the floodwaters. And one of the couples that I talked to as they were being evacuated, they could see that the bridges that they had crossed just like 15 minutes earlier had been washed away by the floodwaters.
5: Officials say the flash flood was triggered by a series of storms on Saturday near Tibet's border with Nepal. Rescue dogs search a mud-caked pile of rock and debris, but the hope of finding survivors is fading. It's been 6 days since flash flooding in the border region. Entire villages are destroyed. More than 900 people are dead, and more than 4,500 others are missing in Nepal and Tibet. 31 Canadians are among them, according to the last update from Foreign Affairs Canada. Local officials say rescue operations have been suspended several times due to severe weather and the area's rough terrain. A new report out this morning shows that coral is declining globally and the drop has been speeding up. The report suggests the main culprit is ocean heat. Science reporter Anand Ram explains what it means for these life-giving sea creatures.
14: Coral cover usually around the world used to be about 30 or 40% back in the 80s.
15: But the most recent estimate in Manuel Gonzalez Rivero's report is around 25%. Rivero is with the Australian Institute of Marine Science and compiled millions of observations over the last few years to arrive at that number.
14: The main takeaway is not only that we're seeing a loss in coral cover, but that the window of recovery is getting shorter and shorter.
15: Corals support a quarter of all marine life that we know, but the last few decades have seen extreme ocean heat lead to mass bleaching, where stress turns them stark white. The last three bleaching events have all been around El Niños, which heat up the Pacific.
16: It just adds to this urgency.
15: Emily Darling is a coral scientist with the Wildlife Conservation Society in Toronto.
16: Corals have had 9 months, just over a year, to try to recover, and now they're facing down the strongest super El Niño on record.
15: More troubling, evidence that El Niños may be stronger now.
17: In warm conditions, corals are building their skeleton with a different chemistry.
15: Julia Cole is a paleoclimatologist with the University of Michigan. Like rings on a tree, she used coral skeletons to look at El Niños going back hundreds of years.
17: What we found is that the variations from year to year were much stronger in the last 40 years than they were prior to 1850.
15: And while that doesn't mean they'll all be record-setting, this year's El Niño is on track to do just that, meaning these life-giving, economy-sustaining corals are in for another hit. Anand Ram, CBC News, Toronto.
5: And finally, closing arguments begin today in the murder trial of Tupac Shakur. Former gang leader Dwayne Davis is accused of orchestrating the drive-by shooting of the rapper in 1996. As reporter Steve Futterman explains, the trial has come down to whether or not Davis's own words prove his guilt.
18: Both sides will make their final summations to the jury. Prosecutors claim Dwayne Davis planned the killing of Tupac Shakur a few hours after Shakur assaulted his nephew in the lobby of the MGM Grand Hotel. Deputy District Attorney Binu Palal says it was a gang revenge murder.
19: When the opportunity presented itself for retribution, Dwayne Davis made sure that the shooters were armed and ready.
18: The prosecution's key evidence has been Davis's own words, where he admits in his memoir and in interviews taking part. but the defense claims it was all embellishment and exaggeration, and that Davis wasn't even in Las Vegas when Shakur was killed. Former federal prosecutor Lori Levinson says the defense will tell jurors not to believe the defendant.
20: The defense is going to claim that the burden is on the prosecution, and they never came up with physical evidence that connected him to the crime. In fact, they never came up with proof that he was in Las Vegas, pictures, receipts, or corroboration for what he's been saying over the last 30 years. And if you don't have that, the defense is going to say you have reasonable doubt.
18: By the end of the day, the jury should have the case. If found guilty, Davis faces up to life in prison. Steve Futterman, CBC News, Las Vegas.
5: And that is the latest national and international news from World Report. 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I'm Marcia Young.
0: Thanks, Marcia. I'm Daryl Roberts, sitting in for Jen White. You're listening to the St. John's Morning Show here on CBC Radio 1. Well, coming up in this half hour, less than a year after opening its doors to patients, Vita Nova Recovery near Holyrood has just gotten a new international accreditation. We'll find out all the details on that coming up in just a few minutes. After that, the town of Conception Bay South is warning residents about an email scam, and other towns are dealing with a similar issue. We'll chat about it with municipalities, Newfoundland and Labrador. That's right before the end of the show. And right now in the St. John's area, it's about 17 degrees, and there's some light rain showers falling. Today in St. John's and vicinity and for the Avalon Peninsula North, we're expecting a few showers ending near noon, and then it'll be mainly cloudy, but there is a risk of a thunderstorm this morning, so that's something to keep an eye on. And we're expecting a high of 22 degrees, but with the Humidex, it'll be feeling more like 25. Tonight, it'll be partly cloudy with a low of 10, and then tomorrow, it'll be a mix of sun and cloud with 40% chance of showers and a high of 16. And going to take a look at the weather forecast for Clarenville and vicinity, Bonavista Peninsula, and Terra Nova. It's looking pretty similar, actually. Cloudy with 40% chance of showers early this morning, and then a mix of sun and cloud with a high of 23. This evening, mainly cloudy with 40% chance of showers and a low of 11. Tomorrow, a few showers or drizzle and a high of 16. Right now, it's 8:41. Vita Nova Recovery has reached a major milestone. The Addiction Treatment Center is tucked in the woods off Salmonier Line along the shore of Southwest Pond. And last week, the facility was accredited for the next 3 years by the Commission on Accreditation of Rehabilitation Facilities. Ryan Kirby is the founder of Vita Nova Recovery. Marissa Bremer is the lead social worker, and they're both in the studio now with me. Good morning. Thanks for being here, and congratulations on the accreditation.
21: Good morning. Yeah, thank you so much for having us.
22: Morning. Thank you so much.
0: So, Ryan, I'll start with you. Tell us about what being accredited means. How big of a deal is this for your facility?
21: Yeah, no, it's certainly a massive step for us, definitely in the right direction for what we're looking to do. You know, I think it validates what we've been doing up on Salmonier Line for the last year. And it extends our reach to be able to help a lot more people now having this accreditation. And it's a huge milestone for us. It's a testament to our team and what we're doing up there. We have an incredible, incredible staff. And to be able to do this in under 12 months, yeah, it's just a huge milestone for us, and we're very proud.
0: Right, Marissa, what does it mean to you to get this accreditation? You're less than just under a year open to have this accreditation already.
22: Right. So, a large group of people probably told us that that wouldn't be possible in under a 3-year gap, and we absolutely said that we would do our best to speed that up for our province and the people in it as much as possible. And we did that. We put our head down. We absolutely did that as a team. As Ryan said, we are a team that function as a group, which is trauma-informed care. And with this accreditation, we're able to further work with people in our province, work with people in the country, and we are internationally accredited as well. So we'll be able to take clients from all over the world.
0: And Ryan, for those who aren't familiar, tell me a little bit about Vita Nova. What do you folks do?
21: Yeah, so we have a six-week inpatient treatment program. We have a full medical detox wing as well. So when you come to Vita Nova, if you require medical detox, you would detox in one of our detox beds for a certain number of days, and then you would enter into our six-week program. And upon completion of the six-week program, we kind of tell people that that's really when, you know, Vita Nova can really start doing its work, because aftercare is such a major, major piece in what we're doing, and we're finding that there's a major gap there. And, you know, when people leave treatment and being able to continue resources, being able to find housing, things like this. So that is a big piece of what we do, is helping people get ready for when you leave treatment and what that looks like. Yeah. So that's just a little bit of an idea of what we do there.
0: And Marissa, you are the lead social worker, as I mentioned. Tell me about some of the programming that you offer at Vita Nova. Tell me what you do.
22: Absolutely. So we have been building this program from day one. So it has gradually gotten bigger and better with every client that's come through the door. We learn so much from everybody, and we take that on bit by bit. We learn from the clients. We learn from each other. We've collaborated and gained information from community agencies. We see what people need. As for our programs, we are doing a lot of things that focus on the individual. We know that with addiction, trauma comes hand in hand with that. And until we focus on our ability to challenge people's addictive patterns and the addictive tendencies, the gaps that are in our social systems here in this province are huge. And we're looking to be able to educate people on the services that they can connect with, their internal strength that they have. Their resiliency is super important to acknowledge in people. In a lot of our programs, we do parenting. We do a lot of trauma-informed care. We focus on rehabilitation, sobriety planning, recovery-focused care. We do a lot of healthy relationships. We do a fair amount of conversations about what you want in goal setting, which is super important to know where you want to go as a client, and know that we can support you through that. I think that's super important. We do a little bit of holistic care as well, which is an accompaniment to our group therapy and our individual counseling that we do every single week per client. So you might have a social worker or a mental health counselor similar to myself that you'll be paired with upon arrival, and you'll see them every single week for 6 weeks. And then we get to do things like Reiki, sound bath healing. We have a deprivation tank that we also use. We do self-hypnosis. So these are like accompaniments that we can pair with the evidence-based counseling that we know works. And this gives people time to challenge the escapism, which we know is a big piece of mental health and escaping from reality. We want people to be comfortable with sitting with their thoughts, and we get to do that in this program, with giving people the chance to experience holistic, different, caring, peer-led, focused programming. We have people that work for us that have a past, that have purpose and addiction and in their own recovery stories, and they lead a lot of our programming, and those people are so special to us on our team. They really, really, really help people know that we can meet them where they are, because we have people that know where they've been. And that's a big, big piece of our program as well.
0: Mm-hmm. And you folks are about a week away now from your 1 year anniversary, I understand. Ryan, what's the response been like from the people who have been in Vita Nova's programming so far?
21: Yeah, I mean, I think we can say like the response is absolutely incredible. We've built, you know, we're still in touch with every single client that has, you know, went through the program, whether they finished it or not. Mm-hmm. We still follow you. You know, we've also understand you can't help everybody. There are going to be instances where things don't work out, you know, and that's, you know, but you do your best to try to help everyone. And it's just been, it's been incredible, the community that we've been able to make with former clients and people. So we have a lot of things that we do on a daily basis with former clients to keep the community. And we're looking forward. We're having a pretty big party now next week to celebrate 1 year. And that will be a lot of former clients and things like that coming to that as well.
0: Roughly how many people have completed the program so far? Do you have that number?
21: Yeah, I would think roughly between 60 to 70 people have completed the program so far. You know, we have been working with government, which we're incredibly grateful for. They have supported us. We're not, but we are hopeful now, being accredited, that we'll be able to continue our relationship with government and working with them to cut down on the wait times in this province, because that's what it's all about. Like right now, to go to the Grace or Humber, one of the facilities on this island, you're looking at 8 to 12 to potentially 16 weeks to get in there. So timely access to care is massive in this province. And so having a third facility like Vita Nova, we think is a great opportunity for the province and everybody to cut down on that wait time.
0: So you're nearing your 1 year anniversary. You've just received this international accreditation. What's next for Vita Nova?
22: We got plans.
21: Yeah, man. We're, you know, continuing to grow. You know, that's, you know, our aftercare is a big piece. We are our sober living cottages where, you know, people can go to after they graduate our 6 week program. We're just finishing up our last few cottages there. So, yeah, man, there's lots in the works.
0: So tell me one more time, if someone needs help or wants to know more about the Vita Nova programs, what's the best way to get in touch to find out more about them?
22: Yeah, so we have a phone line that is manned 24/7. We have an email that is basically you'll be contacted within 24 hours. You can reach out to us with any of our contact information. We have a newly done website that we have, Vita Nova Recovery. .ca. So you guys can check us out on that. You can check out all of us. We've had all of our lovely pictures taken, little write-ups about us, the staff. You can meet us and kind of get to see a little layout of facility, some pictures, just some overall great information that will encapsulate your stay with us. And if you have any further questions, you can always reach out to us and we'll get right back to you.
0: All right, Ryan, Marissa, congratulations again. Thanks for coming in and chatting about this with me.
21: Thank you so much for having us.
22: Thank you. We look forward to getting a chat with you in the future.
0: Ryan Kirby is a founder of Vita Nova Recovery, and Marissa Bremer is the lead social worker.

0: I'm Daryl Roberts. You're listening to the St. John's Morning Show here on CBC Radio 1. I'm sitting in for Jen White. Right now, it's 8:51. Email alerts can be a great way to stay up to date with your community, but the town of Conception Bay South is warning residents to take a closer look before opening. The town says scammers are impersonating town representatives in emails, and CBS isn't the only municipality in Newfoundland and Labrador dealing with this issue. To talk more about these scams and how to spot them, Alexis Foster is in the studio. She's the Director of Advocacy and Communications with Municipalities in Newfoundland and Labrador. Alexis, good morning.
1: Good morning.
0: Thanks so much for coming in. So first of all, what do these scams usually look like? What should people be on the lookout for?
1: For sure. So these are phishing scams. What you're seeing, it is people impersonating an organization, a government entity that you trust.
0: This is phishing, not catching fish. This is the other kind of phishing.
1: Yes, exactly. So what we're seeing is people who are impersonating a municipal government. Actually, municipalities Newfoundland and Labrador had an instance of this not too long ago where someone is pretending to be us, sending out an email and asking for information or offering something, but it is fraudulent. So in order for people to look out for what is actually going on, there's a couple things that you can really do to protect yourself. So when you get one of these emails, have a quick look at it. Review the email that it's coming from. What is it actually, in our case, a municipalnl.ca email, or is it a municipality at Gmail, something that's not quite right. And then even looking through your emails, maybe there's some typos, some incorrect information. This is very important, and it's a simple, easy step that you can take to make sure that what you're looking at is legitimate, or maybe it's not. So these are some little things that you can do right off the bat to determine if it is a phishing scam.
0: Mm-hmm. And I mentioned Conception Bay South is dealing with this issue right now. You mentioned municipalities NL had dealt with something similar a while back. How many other municipalities have you heard from that are dealing with this kind of thing?
1: Yeah, we hear from municipalities regularly that they are hearing from residents that these emails are kind of going out. So unfortunately, it seems to be happening everywhere, across businesses, across municipalities, all levels of government, unfortunately.
0: And in the case of municipalities, Newfoundland and Labrador, what were the scammers trying to do? Something to do with the conference, right?
1: Yes, exactly. So in our case, we had an email going out to potential vendors for our trade show saying, oh, the trade show is coming up. Make sure that you reach out and we will give you a vendor list. So right off the hop again, this is something that we do not do. We don't share that vendor list. So that should kind of raise some red flags there. Another thing that was noted in our email was that it gave the dates they were incorrect. Our conference is being held November 5th to the 7th in St. John's, and their dates were off and the location was wrong as well. So these are some things that really kind of stood out. And in our case, we had some members reach out to us right away, which is great. And that's another way that you can verify, is this a legitimate email? So when they reached out to us, we said, no, we don't ever do this. And all of our communication will come from a municipalnl.ca address. So these are little things, just reaching out to the organization, to the municipality, find the number online or through your phone
0: right.
1: book. Yes, because don't click on any links in that email. These emails often create the sense of urgency. We don't want a sense of urgency. Things can wait, but this is how a lot of these scammers really hook you, is because, oh my goodness, I've got to do this really quickly or else they're going to cut off my power or cut off my water or something like this. And so just reaching out to the community is the best way to make sure that you're not going to fall for this.
0: And a lot of towns will have an emergency line or something like that on their website as well, right, that you can call if you're, I guess, wondering if a scam like that or an email is legitimate or not, right?
1: Yes, exactly. So make sure that you're reaching out to those trusted contacts. You're going to your municipality's website and really just reach out to them, because they don't want this to happen. We don't want any residents to fall for these imitation schemes.
0: Have you heard of anyone, falling victim to one of these scams yet?
1: Unfortunately, yeah, we have. We've had individuals reach out because they feel like they're going to get something from this. So, again, it's sad when you see that. Another tip that we've learned, we've actually done some cybersecurity training with municipalities, Newfoundland, Labrador, and we've learned about creating a family word. So this is a little bit separate from municipalities, but if you receive something and they're pretending to be a family member or somebody else, have a family phrase or a word so that you can confirm, like, this is actually my person, because there is that sense of urgency that you need to do this right now.
0: A lot of municipalities rely on emails to get important information out to residents. So when residents are wondering if they can trust the emails that they're getting in, how does this impact the ability of a municipality to communicate effectively with residents?
1: Oh, it certainly causes issues. It causes concerns for residents. It causes additional issues for municipalities who are just trying to make sure that the information is clearly and readily available. So again, if you do receive something that seems a little bit off, be sure to reach out to your community so that they can confirm it. And then that provides them with an opportunity to put out some communication through their official channels to say, this isn't us. And that's what we've seen in the case of CBS, is they've been putting out communication saying, be aware, this is happening.
0: That's right. Is that what you're advising municipalities to do? Kind of, preemptively say, communicate with residents so they know what this kind of thing is going on?
1: Yes. So municipalities have been very responsive when they do receive these calls that these things are happening, that they are communicating with the residents. And we think that this is the best that you can really do in some cases. You can encourage your residents to, again, take some steps to keep themselves safe. Continue to reread those emails, look for any of those red flags, set up your 2-second factor, multi-factor authentication so that you know that your information is really protected as well.
0: All right, Alexis, thanks so much for coming in and chatting.
1: And thank you for having me.
0: Alexis Foster is Director of Advocacy and Communications with Municipalities Newfoundland and Labrador.

0: This is Glass Tiger with Don't Forget Me. And that brings us to the end of the St. John's Morning Show for today, the last morning show in August. And we'll talk again tomorrow. Have a great day.
1: This is CBC News for Newfoundland and Labrador. I'm Sarah Blackmore. Good morning. The town of Holyrood is dealing with ongoing problems with its water system. Since August 22nd, the town has been periodically shutting off the system to fix a number of leaks, leaving some residents without any water at all at times. The CBC's Abby Cole reports.
2: A leaking water system is leaving the town of Holyrood with some tough decisions. The only way to fix the leaks is to turn off parts of the system. At one point on Saturday, about 50% of the community was without any running water. And as of Sunday, some residents, like Robert and Linda Collins, were still without.
3: Well, we still don't have any as of yet.
4: I'd like to have a shower and wash my hair.
3: Yeah, me too.
2: Mayor Laura Crawley says she almost had to call a state of emergency after a water pump broke on Friday. The town found a temporary fix, for now, and it's providing fill-up stations for residents. But the mayor says the problem comes from aging infrastructure.
5: We have about 30 years, 40 years of issues coming up that we keep discovering. We know that there's about 32 more kilometers of water pipe in the town of Holyrood, and most of it was put in the ground in the 70s.
2: The mayor says it could be a few more weeks to repair all of the leaks, and residents may experience more water shutoffs over the coming weeks. Abby Cole, CBC News, Holyrood.
1: Well, police in the metro area are coming up.

0: Well, concerns among residents across the province are growing once again over unreliable cell phone coverage, particularly the ability to reach emergency services. This after a fisherman's death in Westport on the Bayvert Peninsula last week. Local firefighters in that community told CBC News that connectivity issues make responding to emergencies difficult and that the problem isn't isolated. The CBC's Madison Taylor reports.
1: You're told to dial 911 in case of an emergency, but in parts of Newfoundland and Labrador, that's not always possible. Dozens of residents from across the province tell CBC News about the minimal to no cellular coverage in their area and how it's affecting their lives. For first responders, it's a challenge. Justin Bolt is the fire chief for the Marystown Volunteer Fire Department.
2: You should be able to connect to the services at your car on a very timely basis. You know, it's one of those things that we're in an age of technology, but the technology is not advancing to keep us connected, but all the tools are there.
1: On the West Coast, Stephen Rousel is fire chief at Deer Lake Fire Rescue. He says the problem isn't new.
3: It seems like we're repeating ourselves, deja vu every couple of years, same thing. So it would be nice just to get some sort of improvements across the province.
1: Cellular coverage is a federal responsibility. In a statement, the provincial government says it continues to advocate Ottawa and telecommunications companies to increase coverage in this province. Meanwhile, the federal government tells CBC News it's working to close gaps through the Universal Broadband Fund and by asking provinces and territories to identify projects that could expand coverage in areas that need it. Madison Taylor, CBC News, St. John's.
0: Well, time in court has come to an end for three members of the environmental protection group Protect NL. In November of 2024, they were charged for protesting wind energy projects in a pink boat outside the Confederation Building in St. John's. At the time, all three, Amanda Butcher, Brenda Kitchen, and Jennifer Whiteway, were arrested. In October of last year, Butcher had her charges dropped, and on Friday, the charges against Kitchen and Whiteway were stayed. Whiteway says it's a feeling of relief and hope.
4: Us going through the criminal court system is over, but by no means is our fight over. We are continuing to try and get our answers. We are going to continue to raise the questions and the concerns that the people of this province have. You know, they tried to, it really seems like they tried to, you know, make us go quiet, but they really only given us more strength to get louder.
0: Whiteway says the verdict was that the group's charter rights were infringed upon, and she says nobody has taken accountability over the arrest. Well, it's the end of the season for the bluefin tuna fishery in some regions. Atlantic bluefin tuna can grow as big as polar bears, and they're hard to catch given their strength. But the demand for the ocean delicacy is also strong, with European markets looking west for their catch. Jason Tompkins owns Canada's biggest tuna exporter, TNT Tuna. It's based out of PEI, and it exports about 80% of the country's quota, a large chunk of which comes from this province.
5: It's been very hectic. We've handled around 900 fish in the last 7 weeks, and that ranges right from the Gaspé coast in Quebec right to eastern Newfoundland. We're running 18, 20 hours a day, 7 days a week, so that's why we look a little tired this morning.
0: Tompkins says a reason why the bluefin tuna population is so healthy is because conservation efforts have paid off. Last week, the DFO announced the Homewater Bluefin Tuna Fishery in Divisions 3K LNOP, that's those off the east coast of the island of Newfoundland, closed on Saturday. And finally, one artist from this province is being featured in a global art project in Dubai. Juliana McCarthy is the only Canadian artist featured in the collage exhibition this summer. She says her mixed media craft is a sort of therapy for her PTSD, and she was honored to be a part of the project. But shipping her work from Norris Point to the United Arab Emirates proved to be its own feat.
6: By the time I got, you know, the acceptance letter sort of thing, the war had started. So, like, originally, the exhibition was supposed to open in April. They had to postpone it. The curator, Nora, when I was speaking with her, she was like, you know, are you going to be able to get this here? Do you think this is going to work? And I was like, I'm going to make it work. I'm going to figure it out. And yeah, actually getting the piece there was quite the journey.
0: McCarthy says ultimately it was her aunt, film producer Mary Sexton, who got the art there in the end with an international Purolator account. And that's your CBC News for this hour. Stick around, because The Current is up next. For Newfoundland and Labrador on Radio 1, I'm Sarah Blackmore.

0: think of it as our pens are down, but the door is open. And why do I say that? I say that because Canada is a country that believes in free and fair trade.
1: Well, it's been more than a week since trade talks with the U.S. collapsed, but Canada's chief negotiator hasn't shut the door to reaching an agreement. Meanwhile, U.S. President Donald Trump escalated the trade war by signing an executive order renaming Lake Ontario Lake America. Summer might be cooling down, but the political temperature is hotter than ever. In a moment, our National Affairs panel is here to dig into it all. Also, this morning...
2: What does it say about London today that this young kid, with a lot of options, I mean, this was a pretty well-off kid. What is it about London today that would make that kid aspire to be the son of a Russian oligarch?
1: Zach Brettler was an upper-middle-class kid living in London. When he was just 19, he fell to his death from the balcony of a luxury apartment. Police assumed it was suicide. What actually happened was much more sinister. In his new book, journalist Patrick Radden Keefe uncovers how Brettler posed as the son of a Russian oligarch and how, in a time of fake it till you make it, his claims seemed entirely believable. In half an hour, Patrick Radden Keefe on The Lies We Tell, how London became a laundromat for Russian money and how hard it is for parents to truly know their kids. Plus, we begin a new CBC podcast today. Dirtbag Climber investigates the unsolved homicide of a rock climber found dead in Squamish, BC. It's a stranger-than-fiction story that crisscrosses North America. You'll want to stick around. But we begin with the political fallout of no deal. I'm Paul Hunter, in for Matt Galloway this week. This is The Current.

0: Well, thousands of Canadians taking ownership of those lyrics, singing along with Blue Rodeo at a Toronto concert this weekend. The song Hasn't Hit Me Yet may be a new anthem for Canadians in this trade war with the U.S., now that President Trump has unilaterally renamed it Lake America. So here we are. It's the unofficial last week of summer. The word hydronym is now part of our vocabulary. The trade war shows no sign of ending. Add to that a Quebec election campaign and three federal by-elections today. It all adds up to a great time to convene our National Affairs panel. Rosemary Barton is the CBC's chief political correspondent. Ryan Tumulty is political reporter with the Toronto Star in Ottawa. And Joël Denis Bellavance is Ottawa bureau chief for La Presse. Good morning to all of you.
1: Good morning.
2: Good morning.
0: Hey, everyone. Rosie, seen you recently. JD, long time, no chat. Ryan, I think we've chatted before, but good to have you here.
2: Happy to be here.
0: Rosie, man, that moment at the Blue Rodeo show on the weekend was, it was a moment, right? Hearing everyone belt out that song, it says a lot, right? I mean, how do you think Trump's latest move, renaming Lake Ontario, is shaping how Canadians are thinking about this trade war?
3: I think it feeds into what maybe had been a slightly quieted down sentiment around Donald Trump before things fell apart. You know, I think most Canadians are just going about their summer, enjoying their lives, not really thinking about things. And then it all sort of, you know, went to hell in a handbasket. And that has, I think, inflamed the way people feel about the United States right now and about the president. And I think that little example of, you know, pretending that you're going to, or I guess from your side, renaming a lake is, I think, something that just feeds into how Canadians are feeling. I think politically, though, Paul, it's pretty interesting because it is a little tiny example of the kinds of things, kind of petty things, the president is willing to do to try and get under Canadian skin or under the prime minister's skin. And I think you saw in his response on social media that it didn't work. And I know we'll talk more about it, really helps the prime minister and the liberals politically. That is essentially what's giving them their strength right now, their ability to remain calm in the face of these kinds of, you know, for lack of a better word, ridiculous moves by the U.S. president.
0: You never really know whether Donald Trump is trolling or doing something of substance, right? In a sense, this was kind of both, wasn't it? Because it really presents as trolling, but he signed an executive order doing this from the U.S. perspective. It doesn't change it from a global perspective, the name of Lake Ontario. But I mean, Google Maps, I have an American phone, obviously, and I have an American service provider. And on my Google Maps, it says Lake America now. It's something else to see. Ryan, this week, speaking of trolling, this weekend, Trump posted an AI-generated video of an army of Canada geese with, you know, Trumpian hair, marching along the lake and firing their rifles over what looks like Toronto. I mean, does that feel ominous or ridiculous or both?
2: Yes, the short answer to that question. I did not know what to do with that video because I actually thought I saw, I mean, this is what happens when you rely on AI to generate your movies for you. I thought I saw the St. Louis Arches in the back of the Canadian geese at one point. But again, the fact that I have to talk about Canadian geese with machine guns and Trump hair, you know, I didn't expect that a trade war that is such an existential challenge to this country would also be this dumb at times. Renaming lakes and, again, Canadian geese with Trump hair, it did not register in my brain that would be talking about a trade war that could do so much economic damage and be so dumb at the same time.
0: Funny thing about, you know, we all sort of laugh at it. And I mean, that I think, you know, I've spoken with enough, you know, so-called MAGA people over the course of time, and the laughter is loud there. Like it's, I don't know if it's not as if they don't take it seriously, but it's like it doesn't register because this stuff is serious. And yet that play, from Trump's perspective, I would say that plays to his hardcore supporters because they laugh a lot at this kind of stuff. And yet it's very serious. JD, I wonder, you know, with the trade war escalating the way it is. I mean, so where does this leave Canada? I mean, if the goal is to get back to negotiations, what position is this country in?
1: Well, I have a little hopes that we're going to get back to the table anytime soon, given what Mr. Trump is doing. You could see that Mr. Trump is getting obsessed with Canada, because since the talks failed, how many times has he written on his Truth Social network to slam Canada? And the noise that he's making is, you know, registering now in Washington, yes, but also elsewhere in the United States. And I've noticed that many, many people, more people than ever, are, you know, taking the side of Canada. If you look at polls conducted, people don't understand why Mr. Trump is going at it, he's going after Canada that way. And so I think he's losing the narrative. And that, I think, just shows why he's putting those stupid AI-generated video about himself disguised as a duck with machine guns and marching on to Lake Ontario. I would describe this as Mr. Trump's new obsession, Canada, and he's not winning the narrative in the United States.
0: Now, the old joke used, you know, was, you know, what was it, South Park, I guess, blame Canada, right? Now it's all, everybody's blaming Trump for this. It's like, what do you do? Not everybody, but, you know, I think you're right. Around the world, people are looking at this and saying, like, what is going on? And to a degree in the United States, to talk about the MAGA people, but commentators, Google Canada and Trump, and you'll see all kinds of U.S. commentators also saying, what on earth? Rosie, let's look at how we got here. I watched your interview last week with U.S. Trade Representative Jameson Greer. Congratulations on that. It was a great interview. Shout out as well to producer Phil Ling. I know you guys have been working on that for a long, long time. So that was all about what derailed the talks. What did you get from that interview? How illuminating was it for you?
3: I think it was illuminating because we hadn't really had anyone explain from the American side that the things that Canada and the Prime Minister specifically had pointed to as reasons for the talks collapse. A couple of things I think stood out for me was that, you know, two things can be true, right? It can be true that the Canada found issues with what was on the table, whether it be with future trade talks, whether it be with medium and heavy vehicle trucks and where they were going to be produced, and that the United States didn't really think that they were big deals at all. and that they were going to force the Prime Minister to walk away. It also shows to me that once they got down to sort of the details of things, it was clear that this wasn't going to be a deal that Canada could accept. You know, there was an also very good interview with our chief negotiator that you played off the top there, Janice Charette, on the House on the weekend, who batted away very easily some of the claims that Jameson Greer made to me, suggesting, for instance, that issue about where those trucks were going to be produced had been brought up many, many times by her directly. So I'm not sure now where, as Joël Denis said, I don't know where things go from here. What had once seemed as though we were very close, at least when it came to reducing tariffs on a lot of key sectors, it now seems like we're very far apart on a bunch of other issues. And I think perhaps more importantly, it was clear to the government that the United States was indeed sort of trying to make Canada into a junior partner in the North American free trade deal in CUSMA. And that is something that I don't think the government was willing to accept. And I think we've seen from polling that Canadians aren't either.
0: Just as a quick follow on that, Rosie, were you able to establish for yourself a sense of Greer? I mean, my view is he seems like a sensible person, but at the same time, very forceful in terms of what he's trying to do here.
3: Yeah, listen, I think he's generally pretty likable and pretty reasonable compared to some of the other people around the president. He seems to have a really good relationship with Dominic LeBlanc, our minister, but he is doing the president's business and bidding. Mm-hmm. And so he has to do certain things, even if maybe he doesn't agree with them fully. And, you know, I know lots has been said about his relationship with Howard Lutnick. I think it's very clear that, yes, they get along and they're both, you know, trying to do what the president wants. But Howard Lutnick is a big blustery figure who came in several times in the last week and really screwed things up. Maybe for both sides, maybe intentionally, I don't know. But he was definitely the sort of the noisemaker in the background, where Jameson Greer was the person, I think, that was trying to do work to get to an outcome.
0: Ryan, Rosie mentioned the Charette interview on CBC, in which she was careful not to call, Charette was careful not to call the Americans dishonest. But when you have two different accounts, I mean, what's the bottom line here? Is it that one of the two sides is lying?
2: Yeah, I mean, I think that's the only really real conclusion you can draw here, or isn't, you know, isn't fully reflecting the reality of the situation is maybe the charitable way to put that. I do think that the U.S. side was divided a little bit. You know, they definitely wanted the same things, but I think they were prepared to draw harder lines. You know, Howard Lutnick clearly wanted a tougher deal against Canada than maybe Jameson Greer was prepared to push for. But I think it's clear that there was, you know, a lot of voices on the U.S. side. And I think it's also clear that even if we had achieved a deal, it was very much as, you know, as the Prime Minister has said, written in pencil. It was something that the U.S. was going to be prepared to change if they felt like it 6 months or a year from now. And so that makes it very hard for Canada to sign a deal that would have been bad for Canada if the potential for it to become worse at any point in time still existed.
0: JD, let's talk Quebec for a minute. Prime Minister said the U.S. had issues with Canada's measures to protect French culture and that was a red line. So how is Mark Carney's defense of the French language landing in Quebec?
1: Well, there was a big debate in the election campaign, provincial election campaign, as to who was telling the truth between Howard Lutnick, Jameson Greer, and the Prime Minister and Dominique Leblanc. So that lasted about 24 hours because most pundits agreed that the White House right now, you know, is sort of a factory of producing lies by the minute. So that came around pretty quickly. But to me, what Mr. Carney said while he announced that the trade talks had failed, he drew some red lines, including on the protection of French. And he got kudos for that most of the time, I would say, over the last few days. But now it has become a red line because we know that the U.S. was pushing for some changes to laws that in Quebec that protects French. And they were adamant that this was some kind of a irritants for businesses making business in Canada and that it should be sort of a level to just to English. And that is a no, no, no in Quebec. And Mr. Carney understood that. And what will it mean for the future negotiations? To me, three things that Mr. Carney said were red lines. Protecting the auto sector, protecting our sovereignty to conclude deals with other countries without the U.S. having any say on it, and protecting the French language. Those are red lines that cannot be touched in future negotiations. And how are we going to get back to the table? Well, I feel that trust has been broken during those talks, the very last hours of the talks, because of the intervention of Howard Lutnick. And if I may say, you mentioned the interview that Rosemary had with Jameson Greer. I want to say thank you to Rosemary for making also an interview in French with Mr. Greer that was aired
0: yeah, that's right.
1: In Quebec. So kudos to you, Rosie.
3: Merci.
0: Well put, Rosie. Speaking of Lutnick, U.S. Commerce Secretary, he spoke last week about why he thinks talks collapsed. Rosie, you made a reference to this, but let's give a listen.
4: There's the Sovereignty Party trying to run, and they're in the lead in Quebec. And so this was Mark Carney manufacturing something that would try to keep them from winning. And then you have Alberta has an independence resolution. These are elections in October. So he's making this a political thing for Canada. And my guess will be as soon as his elections are over, you're going to see a plane full of Canadian negotiators flying down and go, come on, come on, we'll give it to you before your election.
0: Rosie, over to you. I mean, what do you make of that and regards to the situation in Quebec and Alberta?
3: Yeah, I mean, I don't think anyone should be hiring Howard Lutnick for his analysis of the Canadian politics and his understanding of how the country works. I understand why he's saying it for political reasons. And certainly there's lots of politics at play in what's going on here and calculations that the government is making. But those things are simply not true. For instance, the leader of the PQ has taken sovereignty off the agenda for the election until Donald Trump is no longer president. So that gives you one example. But you know, the by-election, and I'm sure you're going to talk about them, but tonight, I mean, obviously these issues will be in the minds of the voters who show up, and let's be clear, not a lot of voters vote in by-elections, but it will be in some ways a test to see how people believe Mark Carney and his government is responding to Donald Trump. That will be interesting to see. The only thing that those kinds of comments by the Commerce Secretary end up doing is fueling in large part Canadian patriotism. I mean, yes, there are people in Alberta and other parts of the country who will feel like the Canadian government isn't doing enough and will sort of feed into that. But the vast majority of polls show that not only do they believe the government is doing the right things, but that they support the government. In fact, David Coletto from Abacus Data Today said that's actually a danger to the government at this stage, that there are so many Canadians who believe in what the government is doing in relation to Donald Trump, that it's actually causing problems for the government on other fronts, whether it's doing enough on crime and affordability and those kinds of things. So, I think Howard Lutnick is looking to try and explain why the Canadian government walked away from what was a bad deal. And that's kind of the lame reason that he came up with.
0: You mentioned by-elections, Rose. We talked so much about trade, we've run out of time almost, but let's quickly just hit them. Ryan, this is by-election day. Quickly, set them up for us. Some results less surprising than others, perhaps?
2: Yeah, so, you know, I am watching most closely the race in Chicoutimi. That was a three-way race a year ago. The Conservatives won it, but the Liberals and the Bloc were both very close behind. I think that one could tell us a lot, not just about where Mr. Carney stands, but where Mr. Poilievre stands. Because losing a riding in Quebec like that, sort of punches a hole in the idea that he could win a majority government. The other two ridings, frankly, Beaches East York in Toronto and North Vancouver Capilano in BC, are pretty safe Liberal seats. If the party were to lose those, after having won them by about a 30-point margin last year, they'd be in real trouble. So I'm not expecting much drama there.
0: JD, super quickly on Chicoutimi-Lafjord.
1: Yeah, I think Chicoutimi-Lafjord is a referendum on the political parties in Ottawa. One, whether Mr. Carney's agenda is well-received in Quebec. Two, the future leadership of Pierre Poilievre, the Conservative Party leader. And third, the Bloc Québécois, whether it's still a remaining force and whether people are still open to talking about sovereignty. So it's a very, very critical by-election for all those parties.
0: Rosie, we've run out of time, so I'm not going to throw it to you, but we'll see you on TV later today, I would imagine. Thanks to all three of you. Super interesting. What a time we're in. Thanks again.
1: Thank you, Paul. Okay.
2: Thank you.
0: Bye. Rosemary Barton is the CBC's chief political correspondent. Ryan Tumulty is political reporter with the Toronto Star in Ottawa. And Joël Denis Bellevance is Ottawa bureau chief for La Presse. Coming up after your regional update,
5: it seems in the first instance that the mystery they're trying to solve is how their son died. But on a deeper level, the real mystery they're confronted with is how he lived, is who he was when he was alive.
0: Zach Brettler was just 19 years old when he plunged to his death in the River Thames. It was only then that his parents discovered that he'd been living a double life, pretending to be the son of a wealthy Russian oligarch. The journalist Patrick Radden Keefe unravels what led to Zach's mysterious death in his book, London Falling. We'll revisit his conversation with Matt Galloway about why, for him, this is a story that points to so much more. That's coming up in 6 minutes. I'm Paul Hunter, and you're listening to The Current.
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2: 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Coming up in an hour, it's Q.
3: James Acaster is one of Britain's top comedians, but for years he had a problem that just wouldn't go away. His audience. James was so frustrated at his shows that he almost quit comedy. He'll tell you why he didn't and the moment he realized his audience wasn't the problem.
4: This is CBC News. I'm Sarah Blackmore. Concerns among residents across the province are growing once again over unreliable cell phone coverage, particularly the ability to reach emergency services. This after a fisherman's death in Westport on the Bayvert Peninsula last week. Local firefighters in that community told CBC News that connectivity issues make responding to emergencies difficult, and the problem isn't isolated. The CBC's Madison Taylor reports.
5: You're told to dial 911 in case of an emergency, but in parts of Newfoundland and Labrador, that's not always possible. Dozens of residents from across the province tell CBC News about the minimal to no cellular coverage in their area and how it's affecting their lives. For first responders, it's a challenge. Justin Bolt is the fire chief for the Marystown Volunteer Fire Department.
6: You should be able to connect to the services that you require on a very timely basis. You know, it's one of those things that we're in an age of technology, but the technology is not advancing to keep us connected, but all the tools are there.
5: On the West Coast, Stephen Rousel is fire chief at Deer Lake Fire Rescue. He says the problem isn't new.
7: It seems like we're repeating ourselves, deja vu every couple of years, same thing. So it would be nice just to get some sort of improvements across the province.
5: Cellular coverage is a federal responsibility. In a statement, the provincial government says it continues to advocate Ottawa and telecommunications companies to increase coverage in this province. Meanwhile, the federal government tells CBC News it's working to close gaps through the Universal Broadband Fund and by asking provinces and territories to identify projects that could expand coverage in areas that need it. Madison Taylor, CBC News, St. John's.
4: In national news, three federal by-elections are happening today. Two of them in Ontario and British Columbia are in Liberal safe ridings, both held by former cabinet ministers. The third is in Quebec's Chicoutimi-Lefjord riding. It's a tight race between the Liberals, Bloc Québécois, and the Conservatives. The Liberals need to win two of the three by-elections to maintain their majority status in the House of Commons. In international news, more than 4,500 people are still unaccounted for after last week's flash flooding across the Nepal-Tibet border. At least 900 people are confirmed dead. As the work continues today to find survivors, Briar Stewart has that story.
8: We ran, like no warning, nothing, only just our flood is coming, so we just ran.
9: 24-year-old Sujata Tukar returned to her home to salvage an empty gas tank, which they used to store cooking fuel.
10: And what was it like coming back here for the first time?
8: It's horrible. Nothing left.
9: People are sifting through destroyed houses, bundling up muddy blankets and other belongings. Many wear scarves or masks over their faces because the wind carries the putrid smell of bodies still believed to be buried underneath. Across the flood zone, 31 Canadians remain missing. A few of their relatives have arrived in Nepal to check hospitals. Many others have signed a letter calling on the Canadian government to share resources like drones and infrared cameras with Nepal. Nepal has not allowed foreign rescue crews to come in and help. Briar Stewart, CBC News, Devigat, Nepal.
4: And finally, closing arguments will take place in the murder trial of Dwayne Keffie D. Davis today in connection to the 1996 killing of rapper Tupac Shakur. Steve Futterman reports from Las Vegas.
11: Both sides will make their final summations to the jury. Prosecutors claim Dwayne Davis planned the killing of Tupac Shakur a few hours after Shakur assaulted his nephew in the lobby of the MGM Grand Hotel. Deputy District Attorney Binu Palal says it was a gang revenge murder.
12: When the opportunity presented itself for retribution, Dwayne Davis made sure that the shooters were armed and ready.
11: The prosecution's key evidence has been Davis's own words, where he admits in his memoir and in interviews taking part. But the defense claims it was all embellishment and exaggeration. Former federal prosecutor Lori Levinson says the defense will tell jurors not to believe the defendant.
13: They never came up with proof that he was in Las Vegas, pictures, receipts, or corroboration for what he's been saying over the last 30 years.
11: Steve Futterman, CBC News, Las Vegas.
4: That's your news. As for weather, on the island, a mix of sun and cloud or cloudy with a few showers today and a risk of thunderstorms on the Avalon and Buren Peninsulas. Temperatures along the northeast coast are going to dip down later this afternoon to low teens as winds change over to northeasterly. In Labrador West, all the way over to Upper Lake Melville and the north coast of Labrador, there's a chance of showers this morning. Northerly winds gusting to 80 in Hopedale. That's your CBC News and Weather. I'm Sarah Blackmore.
0: I'm Paul Hunter, and you're listening to The Current. In a wealthy neighborhood in central London on the banks of the River Thames, there's a sleek, luxury apartment building called Riverwalk. Across the river is the imposing headquarters of the British Secret Intelligence Service, MI6. In November 2019, from one of those luxury apartments, a 19-year-old named Zach Brettler fell to his death. Only he'd be going by a different name in the months leading to that moment, living a double life, pretending to be the son of a Russian oligarch. What exactly happened to Zach and how the police handled the investigation into his death captured the attention of Patrick Radden Keefe, the award-winning investigative journalist for The New Yorker. He digs into the mystery in his latest book, London Falling, A Mysterious Death in a Gilded City and a Family's Search for Truth. Matt Galloway spoke with Patrick Radden Keefe in June. Here's their conversation.
14: I would imagine that in your line of business, there are a lot of people who come up to you and say, I have a story for you. That's how this begins, right?
15: Yeah, it was a weird experience. In summer of 2023, I was living in London, producing a TV drama based on my book, Say Nothing. You know, I was an executive producer on this series, so I was sort of doing what an executive producer does, which is sit on a folding chair and, play the Wordle on his phone in this case. And a guy plopped down next to me, and so I engaged this guy in conversation. And he said, you know, I might have a story for you. And it's true, people do say that to me a lot, and sometimes my heart is kind of sinking as they start telling me the story. But in this case, he said, there's a family here in London. I'm very close with them. They're good friends of mine. And in 2019, they had a terrible tragedy. They lost their son. He was a teenager, 19-year-old. His name was Zach Brettler. And he died in mysterious circumstances. And after his death, his parents, Matthew and Rochelle, made this astonishing discovery, which is that unbeknownst to them, their teenage son had been living a double life. He'd been moving around London with this secret alter ego.

0: pretending that he was the son of a Russian oligarch. And the guy had said pretty much about that much. Mm. And I knew if I can persuade the family to talk to me, which at the time was a big if, I'll write this story. This is my next thing. The idea that there's a story about a young fabulist at Loos in London, about his grieving parents who have to kind of become detectives to figure out what happened to him. And then this kind of overarching question, which is, what does it say about London today that this young kid with a lot of options, I mean, this was a pretty well-off kid with a lot of, you know, could have done anything he wanted. What is it about London today that would make that kid aspire to be the son of a Russian oligarch?
1: What was it? Because he was a normal kid, and then applies to go to this one school, doesn't get into this school, and he ends up at this other private boarding school called Mill Hill. And he changes when he goes to that school, right?
0: Yeah. I mean, I should say kids change in adolescence.
1: Sure they do.
0: You know, I think part of the, if I'm honest, I think probably part of what appealed to me about this story is that I, like the Brettlers, you know, who had actually two sons, Zach and his big brother Joe, I'm the father of two adolescent boys who were close in age. So maybe I related on that level. But I do think there's a thing where kids hit adolescence and they, as a parent, you sort of look at them and you think, geez, where did that come from? You know, I thought I was controlling all the inputs here. And then suddenly they come out with some kind of strange characteristic. In Zach's case, what happened is that he went to this school called Mill Hill. He'd been rejected twice by a more elite private school, kind of more academically rigorous private school. And he ends up at this school that is very expensive. It's a fancy school, but maybe a little bit less demanding in terms of the academic curriculum. And he finds himself surrounded by the children of oligarchs. And, you know, he'd grown up in a family that was quite well off, upper middle class, but his parents were both pretty modest about, you know, not wanting to buy things they couldn't afford with money they didn't have on credit cards. They weren't ostentatious. They weren't showy. The family car was a Mazda. And Zach was exposed to these kids who wore designer clothes. And on the weekends, they would go and party at fancy hotels. And
1: what does he say? All the girls are orange.
0: Yeah, he said all the girls had this kind of, you know, the kind of fake tan. They all looked orange. There's a story I tell in the book about how on cold winter mornings, you know, it was only about a 7 or 8 minute walk from the dormitories to class. Some of the kids were dorm students, and these rich kids would take Ubers from the dorm to class rather than walk for 7 minutes. And, you know, his favorite movie was The Wolf of Wall Street. He was very kind of taken with a swaggering, kind of macho, sort of hustler capitalist kind of iconography. And that was really when he started to become somebody who I think his parents, in a way, struggled to recognize. They wondered, who is this kid? Where's he come from?
1: How did his parents react to that? There are a couple of incidents in the book that you tell of his parents kind of responding. But in some ways, they couldn't see him, right? They couldn't see him in this character that he had become, that he was starting to act.
0: Yeah, I think that they had a feeling that would probably be familiar to a lot of parents. I mean, I know it's familiar in part because it's familiar to me, in part because the book's been out for a few months now and I've been hearing from parents, where your kid starts to change a little bit and drift away from you. And on some level, you keep asking yourself, how much of this is normal? Because to some extent, you know, part of identity formation for a young adult is rejection of the parents.
1: And building your own thing.
0: Yeah, building your own thing, kind of severing that bond. You got to kind of make your own way. But I think they worried, you know, and Zach, you know, he admired Vladimir Putin. He would come home talking about how, you know, democracy was overrated and the only things that mattered were money and power. And his parents were in this real bind because on the one hand, they felt pretty clearly as though part of the reason he's doing this is actually that it is so anathema to us, that it's the opposite of what we stand for. But then if we overreact and we try and really kind of come down on him like a ton of bricks, maybe all we're going to do is push him away further. Mm. And so they were in this kind of tenuous situation with him where they kind of didn't know how to parent him.
1: His mom called him a spoiled brat.
0: Yes.
1: And he explodes.
0: Yeah, there's a terrifying moment in the book where he's alone with his mother. Rochelle is, who I've gotten to know very, very well in recent years, as a petite woman. And at this point, around, her son is 16, 17 years old, and he's bigger than she is. And he was saying, oh, why don't we have a nicer car? Why don't we live in a bigger house? And she called him a spoiled brat, and suddenly his hands were around her throat. And it was over before it started. It was just an instant, but there was this moment where he kind of suddenly lunges at her. And after that, she insisted that he get into therapy.
1: He was absorbing things from some of the kids at the school that reflect, as you said, a kind of a change in London and how London has become. There's all these empty apartment buildings and they're kind of like safety deposit boxes in the sky. Boris Johnson, the former prime minister, who used to be the mayor of London, said, London is to the billionaires as the jungles of Sumatra are to the orangutan. We are proud of that. What was going on in London? How does London change and how does that speak to what was happening in that school?
0: Yeah, so I dug into this history and it's pretty fascinating. You know, if we were to go to London in, say, 1950, the city looked a lot like it had in, you know, the time of Charles Dickens. It was a city that, you know, it changed, obviously, but there was a sense in which for hundreds of years it had been a manufacturing town. There were big factories lining the Thames, kind of belching smoke into the air. It was a city that made things. It was also a big port city, one of the most important port cities because of the British Empire. In history, and you had hundreds of ships coming in and out every week. And then a few things happened. In the late 1950s, early 1960s, you get the development of a new class of ship with kind of standardized shipping containers.
1: Like the giant container ships.
0: Yeah, exactly. And they're too big to navigate the Thames. And so in a period of truly about 2 decades, a very short period of time, this huge industry that had sustained an enormous amount of London, if you've been to London, basically everything east of Tower Bridge, for hundreds of years, it all just goes away. It just vanishes in 2 decades. And at the same time, manufacturing jobs declined by 80% during the same period. So in the 1980s, you get Margaret Thatcher coming in, and there's this a little bit of an identity crisis for London. What are we going to be? Because we have been a town that shipped things and built things, and now we're not. And you get the deregulation of the banking sector in London and a really conscious decision that the city is going to kind of reinvent itself as a destination for money and people who had it. And it would appeal to the kind of global plutocracy as a second home, as a place to, you know, store your money, invest your money. And you get these successive waves. Interestingly enough, the first wave is American bankers. Yeah. If anybody's read Michael Lewis's wonderful first book, Liar's Poker, it's about he was one of those bankers in the early, in the mid-80s, where he was a young banker who kind of descends on London. But then after the collapse of the Soviet Union, you get the oligarchs and large numbers of very wealthy post-Soviet billionaires who come in and they buy up real estate. They drive up the real estate prices. They want to put their kids in English schools. In some cases, they buy soccer teams. And they sort of make a bid for respectability. And interestingly, the British establishment, as that Boris Johnson quote you cited indicates, is kind of very happy for this to have. They say, come on in.
1: So why does Zach could just pretend that he wants more money or say that he wants more money or wishes his parents had a flashier car or whatever? Why does he decide that he wants to pretend that he is the son of an oligarch?
0: Some of it is that he had always been a bit of a liar. And his parents knew about this, that he was somebody who, you know, I think of him as almost like a stand-up comedian, the way they live their life, but then they're constantly kind of rearranging their life into stories and anecdotes and
1: seeing what lands and what doesn't.
0: Very high emotional intelligence, kind of watching your face to see what you buy. Yeah. Zach had always done that. There's a story I tell in the book about him being at some family function when he's about 5 years old and some cousin or some older girl slides a, you know, piece of reading material under his nose and says, Zach, can you read this? And everybody's looking to see what he says. And he says, and very casually without skipping a beat, he says, no, I didn't bring my glasses. And, you know, he didn't wear glasses and he couldn't read. But he had that kind of fluid way of telling a lie. I think there are other things going on too, though. You know, this is a boy who was born in 2000. So he's not just a digital native. He's a social media native. He grew up very much on Instagram. Mm-hmm. And any of us who've used a kind of algorithmic social media feed have had that experience where you might have some little preoccupation. There's something that you, something catches your eye and you linger just with your fingertip for a millisecond on it. And suddenly you start getting pulled in deeper, you know, that they, that the program will start serving you up more of that thing. So for Zach, that was supercars. He loved, you know, Bugattis and Ferraris and Lamborghinis and Bentleys. And if you're a kid who's got an iPad and it has Instagram on it, from the age of 12, 13, you're seeing more and more of that. If you're into luxury real estate, which he was, yeah, you'll see more and more of that. So he became very fixated on even individual buildings. Zach was somebody for whom the kind of fantasy life of living in one of those buildings was really appealing. And I think in a way that may also be typical of kids who grow up on social media, he had a sense that we all maybe are faking it till we make it.
1: He falls under the sway of a couple of dodgy characters who were in and out of that building that he was in when he went off the balcony. Without giving everything away, just what should we know about these people and their relationship with him?
0: Yeah, so going back to the parents, because the book is told very, very much from the perspective of Matthew and Michelle, the
1: who
0: parents,
1: are desperate to try and get answers.
0: Desperate to try and get answers, yes. And now they knew when Zach was alive, they had no idea about the alter ego. They did know that he had befriended these two older men. There was a guy named Akbar Shamji, who, as far as they knew, was this kind of globe-trotting playboy businessman who'd gone to Cambridge University. He was in his 40s. He'd come from a very wealthy family. He lived in on a very posh street in a very posh neighborhood, Mayfair. And his wife was a fashion designer. You know, he seemed exactly like the kind of person Zach wanted to be and become. And he kind of took Zach under his wing. So as far as the parents knew, this was great. This was like a mentor who could, you know, help their son maybe find opportunities in business or what have you. He had a friend named Varinder Sharma. And as far as they knew, they never met Varinder. Varinder had an apartment in that luxury building overlooking the Thames. Zach told them that he was a kind of retired guy who'd been a rubber tycoon. It turns out that Akbar Shamji was actually more of a charlatan. He was a guy with a long string of failed businesses in his past. The parents didn't know until much later that Akbar had actually declared bankruptcy just before meeting Zach. And Varinder Sharma was a gangster, better known in the London underworld by his nickname, Indian Dave. And so you have this kind of strange relationship that develops between these three guys, each of whom is pretending to be somebody he's not. Because to these two older men, you know, you wonder, why are they hanging out with an 18-year-old? Well, the answer is because Zach was telling them that he had hundreds of millions of dollars.
1: Access to all of this crazy amount of money.
0: Yes. Yeah. And they, you know, Akbar seems like this big successful businessman, but actually he's just declared bankruptcy. He's desperate. And Varinder is this kind of aging gangster at the time in his 50s. And, you know, the thing about being a gangster is there's no pension plan.
1: If you go back to where we started, which is somebody telling you that they may have a story for you, one of the reasons why you were intrigued by this was because there were a bunch of big question marks. This is what his parents are trying to grapple with after Zach's death as well. You would think that in the wake of a young person going off of a balcony into the river, that police would be all over this story. And you say that they were maddeningly incurious when it came to this case. What was going on there?
0: Well, a number of things. The first thing to say and make clear is that when I heard the story back in 2023 on the TV set, I went back to my apartment that night. I Googled Zach, brother, boy, balcony, dead, Thames, nothing. The parents had very assiduously kept this story out of the papers. It was not on the internet. There was no public record that Zach had died. The police initially promised that they would move heaven and earth to get to the bottom of this. And they said, you know, Scotland Yard is this kind of famous police force. We've got all these resources. We'll figure out what happened. And they did actually end up arresting both Akbar and Varinder on suspicion of murder. But the case ends up kind of running cold. And the police keep saying, well, you know, we've got this kid. He's on a balcony. He goes off. Couldn't it have been a suicide? Might that be the more logical explanation?
1: That he had a bunch of things going on, and that was kind of the easiest way to...
0: The easiest way to, right, to escape it all. And Matthew and Rochelle really felt strongly that that was not what happened. But there's this kind of interesting thing, which is this very private family. And they felt, I think they were probably right, that if the story had gotten out, it would have been really fodder for the tabloid press in London, which loves a story of a, you know, dead young white person. They tend to run with those stories. And they didn't want that. But the irony is, because they kept it so quiet, there was no public pressure on the police.
1: But the other part of this is, as you point out, in the wake of all of this Russian money coming into London, there have been a number of people who have fallen out of windows, who have fallen out of off a balcony, who are 40 years old and suddenly have a heart attack. That there's a vicious killer, as you say, storming through London, and its name is Gravity.
0: Yeah.
1: And that police often will say, well, that was a suicide, or that was a heart attack. Thank you very much. We're closed, and on they go. Was there something else that was going on in the lack of urgency around the investigation into Zach's death?
0: Yeah, there are 24 cases of people dying in quite mysterious circumstances, people who had some connection to powerful Russian interests in London, and their deaths not really being investigated in a comprehensive way, being declared a suicide or an accident. And you can sort of see Zach's death as in that pattern. You know, he's this kid who may have crossed powerful Russians because he'd been going around pretending to be one of them himself. He goes off a balcony, and the cops take a kind of nothing to see here approach. There are other sort of elements of intrigue. There's a suggestion that Indian Dave, in addition to being a really prolific gangster and kind of leg breaker, may also have been a police informant. But I also think that there is a kind of learned passivity by Scotland Yard, where again and again you'd have these cases, sometimes cases in which the Kremlin has sent highly trained assassins to kill people, yeah, in which they kind of took one look at a exotic fact pattern and said, this all feels a little bit above our pay grade. You know, we're going to say that this is a suicide or an accident because there's no way we're ever going to get to the bottom of this. So there's a kind of incuriousness that I think has seeped into the Metropolitan Police. It's funny because at least in the U.S., you know, I think you get a lot of people who watch BritBox and these kind of BBC, you know, British crime procedurals, and have a sense that Scotland Yard is still one of the foremost police services in the world. If you talk to people in London about this, they'll kind of roll their eyes. I think there's a sense that, you know, there have been decades of cutbacks at the Metropolitan Police. There is a real sense that they are not fit to purpose at this point. So part of this story is about this couple, Matthew and Michelle, really placing their faith in the authorities and ultimately being let down and then being kind of forced, being left with no choice but to become detectives themselves.
1: Can I just ask you about the position they find themselves in as parents? One of the things, and you've hinted at this, if you are a parent, you have this idea that you will understand your kid, you'll be able to. You don't. You have no idea in some ways what's going on. You can be close to your child, but at the same time, they are different people and they are not you, like kind of cloned as a little person. You quote Otto Frank, the father of Anne Frank, who once wrote, most parents don't really know their children. How does that sit with you as a father? That idea that we don't actually, we might have an idea, but we don't really know what our kids are up to or what's going on with them.
0: Yeah, I mean, I think on the deepest level, this is kind of what the book is about. I think that any of us who have children, I think there's this fantasy we have from when they're young that our children are like clay and we can mold them. And I think for a time it's kind of true, but just naturally they reach a point, especially when they get a phone, where you're no longer in a situation where you can police the inputs. And in fact, they can be sitting in the room with you on the couch on their phone, and you don't know it, but they're 1,000 miles away in the company of people you don't know. I'm not saying this in a spirit of kind of, you know, moral panic about phones, though, frankly, I am a little morally panicked about phones and kids.
1: Fair enough.
0: Yeah. But I think it kind of accelerates a process which naturally happens when a kid hits adolescence, where you suddenly think, well, wait a second, how, you know, where did this feature, this characteristic come from? Because it didn't come from me and it didn't come from the other parent, and they're becoming who they are. There's another quote in the book from the writer Andrew Solomon who says that the truth about parenthood is that it catapults you into a permanent relationship with a stranger.
1: And our children are not us.
0: We would like to think that they are. And so I think that that's one of the big themes in this book, is that it's, you know, in a strange way, Matthew and Michelle, as I said, you know, they become detectives, and it seems in the first instance that the mystery they're trying to solve is how their son died. But on a deeper level, the real mystery they're confronted with is how he lived, is who he was when he was alive.
1: You say that the story in some ways is like an impressionist painting, where if you're up close, it's incomprehensible, and you stand back maybe and it comes into focus. What is that what came into focus for you?
0: Yeah. You know, it's interesting. I have often, over the course of my career, written these investigative stories where there's some mystery that you start with. And I think the truth about these matters is most of the time we don't get to a point where we, you know, you read any Sherlock Holmes story. I grew up on Sherlock Holmes. My most formative reading experiences were when I was about 10 years old, reading my way through Sherlock Holmes. And at the end of every story, there's some moment where Holmes explains to Watson every stray detail, every red herring. He explains the whole thing. And I think the reality is that if you're an investigative journalist or you're a family member who has lost a loved one prematurely, most of the time you get to the end and you still have questions. So that line about the Impressionist painting was basically about how if you read the book and if you were to talk to Matthew and Rochelle Brettler, they think they know how their son died, basically. It wasn't a suicide and it wasn't a murder in a traditional sense. It was a third thing. It was more exotic. Yeah. But they basically think they know. Having said that, they don't have answers to every single question. There are these questions that remain. And I think in some respects, my job as an investigative journalist who has to kind of play it straight and be honest with the reader is not to try and camouflage over those little ambiguities, but to acknowledge them and say, listen, in the broad brushstrokes, we know what happened, but there are still 100 little micro mysteries that are going to bedevil the Brettlers, frankly, for the rest of their days.
1: Patrick Radden-Keefe, thank you very much.
0: Thank you.
2: Patrick Radden-Keefe is an investigative journalist at The New Yorker and the award-winning author of London Falling, A Mysterious Death in a Gilded City and a Family's Search for Truth. He and Matt Galloway spoke in June. Coming up after your regional update, the CBC podcast Dirtbag Climber investigates the unsolved murder of a rock climber found dead in Squamish, BC. The series uncovers the incredible story of a murder victim with multiple identities on the run from his past. We'll bring you the first episode in 90 seconds. I'm Paul Hunter, and you're listening to The Current.

0: This is your Environment Canada weather update. I'm Sarah Blackmore. For the island today, it's either a mix of sun and cloud or cloudy with a few showers beginning this morning and then ending this afternoon. Around St. John's and vicinity, there is a risk of thunderstorms this morning and around 2 to 4 millimeters of rain expected. The high is 22 with a humidex of 25 on the Avalon. Around Gander and Grand Falls, Windsor and vicinity, there's a chance of showers this afternoon. The high is 20, but the temperature will fall to 15 by this afternoon. Westerly winds across the island are becoming northwesterly later today. For the interior and around Deer Lake and the Humber Valley, the high is 19 degrees, but that'll fall to 13 degrees this afternoon. On the south coast of the island, a few showers today and a risk of thunderstorms on the Burren Peninsula early this morning. On the west coast of the island, it's a chance of showers there as well, and the high is around 18 degrees. And on the northern peninsula, a few showers end late this morning. Then it's just mainly cloudy and a high of 16. In Labrador, for Labrador City and Wabush, it's a chance of showers early this morning, then clearing off and a high of 14. For Upper Lake Melville and Eagle River, showers should end around noon, around 2 to 4 millimeters and a high of 12 degrees. On the north coast of Labrador, a few showers end near noon, then clearing off, and northerly winds gusting to 80 around Hopedale. Around Postville and Makovic, around 5 to 10 millimeters of rain expected today. Then for the rest of coastal Labrador, it's a few showers, and highs are around 11 to 14 degrees. And that's your weather. I'm Sarah Blackmore.
1: I'm Paul Hunter, and you're listening to The Current. Throughout the summer, we're bringing you the best of CBC podcasts. Today, we begin a new series. It's the story of a murder victim with multiple identities. Dirtbag Climber investigates the unsolved homicide of a rock climber found dead in Squamish, BC. It's a stranger-than-fiction story that crisscrosses North America, unveiling a portrait of an enigmatic con artist. Here's episode one of Dirtbag Climber.
2: This is the sound of a pixelated YouTube video from 2017. In it, a young man

0: Climber's name is Jesse James. The reason a lot of people climb is so that they can forget about things, because when you're on the side of a cliff, you know, everything goes away. You're just trying to not to die.
1: This is Jackie, a friend of Jesse's.
2: When you guys were climbing together, did he ever tell you anything about, like, where he came from, his background?
0: No, he didn't. And the thing in climbing is that it's kind of a soft rule that you don't really ask. Put it this way, a lot of people climb, at least back then, to get away from stuff.
1: And Jackie was pretty sure Jesse James was getting away from stuff.
0: I didn't think James was his real name. I thought Jesse was his real name. Like, everybody knew that the full name probably wasn't real.
1: But what was he hiding behind that name? And why have a fake name at all? Jackie didn't press that question too hard. All Jackie cared about was that Jesse was someone who wanted to climb just as much as he did. Jesse was a strict vegan. He was tall and very thin.
0: He kind of almost like looked a bit anemic.
1: To Jackie, Jesse was the embodiment of a dirt bag climber. Someone who lives to climb, sleeps anywhere, nomadic, working only enough to live day to day.
0: Every time I've seen him or I talked to him, he's always camping, like I said, nomadic lifestyle. So he was living in, in Squamish. He was living in his van or truck or whatever vehicle he had at the time.
3: He'd park his vehicle right here.
1: I'm standing on the road that leads up to the Cat Lake Recreation Site. It's a beautiful stretch of forest, dense with cedar, hemlock, Douglas fir trees just north of Squamish. It's a spot where Jesse would often camp in his truck.
3: And he'd be sitting here in his vehicle. And he had a good outlook on any vehicle that was coming into the site.
1: My tour guide is former Cat Lake site manager Rob Carrico.
3: When I approached, he'd hide his face with his hands. And it was fairly obvious that he was deliberately trying to hide from me. You know, I thought it was a bit suspicious for sure.
1: On the morning of June 14th, 2017, Rob was there to unlock a gate for a student group.
3: And I was actually at an appointment later on, so I was in a bit of a hurry when I discovered the vehicle.
1: Vehicle is a generous description of what he found.
3: Yeah, I've got a picture of it somewhere. Let's see, what time did I take this photo? 9:41 a.m. That was the morning of the... when I discovered the vehicle.
1: There, in the photo, under towering trees, is the husk of a large SUV. It's so charred that it's impossible to tell the color. The fire was so intense that black burn marks extend onto the ground and encircle the truck.
3: So, anyway, I took a picture and that was it. Left the scene.
1: And the truth is, the scene wasn't all that surprising to Rob.
3: Over the years, I've seen countless burned-out vehicles.
0: What?
2: What do you mean?
3: Basically insurance scams or stolen vehicles torched or... You know, I don't know.
2: So if you need a vehicle torched, this is your spot.
3: One of them, yeah.
1: But a few hours later, Rob would learn that this wasn't like the other cars he'd found before. This vehicle and his picture had something a lot more sinister hiding inside. The body of Jesse James.
4: On June 14th of 2017, at around 9:30 in the morning, the Sea to Sky RCMP received a report of a burnt vehicle in a forest road in Squamish.
1: This is then Sergeant Frank Jang from the Integrated Homicide Investigation Team at a press conference explaining details from the case.
4: Now, when they examined the vehicle, they found human remains inside the vehicle. Now, after speaking with the members of the Squamish community, we learned that our victim went by the name of Jesse James.
1: Squamish is a small town, and the climbing community is even smaller. Everyone knew, or knew of, Jesse James. This press conference only amplified that recognition. Messages like, "Thank you, Jesse, for being my friend," "That big personality is gone," and Jesse was an inspiration in the climbing community, poured in.

0: People wondered whether this was some kind of freak accident, but then police revealed the truth.
1: The autopsy later confirmed that the victim died of a gunshot. It is obviously a homicide, that we know.
0: Jesse James was murdered. And his death caused a big storm on social media.
2: There's a killer on the loose in Squamish.
3: There's a killer on the loose in Squamish.
4: Was someone hunting him?
2: Was someone hunting him?
5: I don't know what kind of forensics the police have, but knowing him very well, it would be extremely likely he would fake his own death somehow, especially if he thought his cover was blown.
2: Did anyone actually know his real name?
5: Did anyone actually know his real name?
0: That was something the police wanted to know, too. Who was Jesse James?
6: It was clear that this person lived a deliberately private life.
7: Well, he had a lot of secrets.
8: He's a puzzle. He really is.
0: It would take 3 years to figure that one out. And that would be just the beginning. Because Jesse's death and the discovery of his true identity would trigger a landslide, causing all of his secrets to come tumbling down.
9: This is a gong show.
10: Yeah.
0: It's spring in Squamish, and the climbers are out in force. My producer Chris Kelly and I are driving around trying to find a place to leave the car.
10: I'm going to have to park somewhere else.
0: Located halfway between Vancouver and the mega ski resort of Whistler, Squamish is quaint. It's dotted with craft breweries, a disc golf course, a farmer's market. But the town wasn't always this way. For decades, it was a rugged logging town. But people have always been trying to get to the top of mountains. And if there's one place that says Squamish more than any other, it's the Stuwamis Chief.
9: This is the chief right here?
11: Yeah, right there.
0: Right off the highway as you drive into town is the chief. Three giant granite peaks jutting out towards the sky. This would put Squamish on the map. And every climber or hiker who comes here wants to know what it feels like to stand on top.
10: So when you moved here, though, were you a climber?
12: No. Well, that's a funny... I think I'm, like, one of the only people I know that moved here not to climb or do any of the outdoor fun things here. I moved here for work.
0: I moved here to work at the local newspaper, the Squamish Chief. Like all reporters at a local paper, I'd cover it all. From the school district, to court cases, to municipal hall, to the latest search and rescue mission. But in my downtime, I found this small town, at least at first, pretty boring. And I realized if I didn't pick up something like rock climbing, I'd be miserable. Okay.
10: You're on belay.
11: Climbing.
10: On.
0: Over the years, I've gotten decent at this, but back in 2017, I was just learning the ropes. Little did I know, it would help me land the biggest story of my life.
10: Tell me about the day that you had to report out the murder.
0: I was in the newsroom, and all of a sudden, like, this press release pops into our email inboxes, and it says that the Integrated Homicide Investigation Team is working on a case. There's been a murder, and it was definitely... Maybe it was the point when I was just like, oh, this small town is not quite as sleepy as I thought it would be. After Jesse's death, the climbing community was not exactly rushing out to talk to the media. They were pretty tight-lipped. But I had an advantage over some of the other reporters in town. Right, I'd started to climb.
10: It's happening. Okay. Do you have any questions before we start?
13: Just go for it.
0: While I never met Jesse in the climbing scene, it is how I met Jackie.
13: Well, the thing is, it's like, I think it's important to get the history, whether it's good or bad, either way. I mean, what comes, the chips fall where they may, right? Like, I mean, you can't hide the past, but you shouldn't hide whatever after the past either, right?
0: Jackie is not his real name. For the purposes of this podcast, he asked that we refer to him by a pseudonym because, as you'll find out, being associated with Jesse can have its repercussions.
10: What did you make of him? Did you like him? What did you get out of?
13: I liked him. Yeah, I know I liked him. He would talk. He would argue about anything. He would argue about life, food, right? He tried to pretend he was some kind of philosopher king or something, if you want.
0: Jesse would capture these big ideas on the blogs he operated. One he called Whippers and Tears. That's where he would write about his climbing experiences, and his other one, The Killer Strangelet, was filled with philosophical musings and poetry.
3: On the dusty desert plains, a horseman rides alone. And in the evening redness, this horseman finds a home.
0: This is an actor reading one of Jesse's poems, a poem that speaks directly to his Philosopher King persona.
3: I've come upon you in the night, but have you any fare? Step aside, the hermit says, my food and drink I share. Before the dawn, the hermit dies in a heap of blood and bone. A crimson sunrise in the east as the horseman rides alone.
0: Jesse was very, very online. He bought and sold websites, he was obsessed with chess, and would play virtual games with players around the world.
13: He actually, I heard him say to me, it's like he's a chess grandmaster or master or something.
0: He was also active on the Squamish rock climbing forums and Facebook groups, posting his takes on the sport, and sometimes this included fighting for more representation of minorities in climbing. Something that, after his death, would gain a lot of attention.
13: I think this was about 7 or 8 years ago. The sponsorship community, all their ambassadors or sponsored athletes were white, all white. But he would say, like, you know, there's not enough minorities as sponsored climbers or athletes, you know, or why are they sponsoring all these other people?
0: Jackie wasn't the only climbing friend of Jesse's who noticed this.
4: He's very focused on diversity, actually.
0: This is Joe Wong.
4: He'll call out the companies saying, they are hypocrisy, you know. They talk about diversity, but actually they don't have any diversity in their board or their sponsor athletes. So he's an advocate for minority, actually.
0: Joe saw Jesse as a friendly guy to go climbing with, but remembers that he could also be pretty elusive.
4: I asked him what does he do for work. He just brushed it off. He said he doesn't have to work. He has money already. He's very minimal talking about his past. He would say, in the past, I am from New York, and I moved up here because I want to climb, you know. And he used to be not a professional, but semi-pro or high-level amateur tennis player. And he also played chess, and he do investment, and that's why he already has enough money. He doesn't have to work. And he also told me he wrote a book too. He sent me a link.
0: The name of that book, Psychology of Seduction. Seduce Women Using Evolutionary and Social Psychology. The author, Jesse James. 4.2 stars. $26.18 on Amazon.
4: At that time, you know, among the young people, a lot of young men climbing, of course, dating is a topic, you know.
0: Here's the book's description. In The Psychology of Seduction, Jesse James merges the shady world of the pickup artist with modern science unraveling the mystery of attraction. Jesse James is a Canadian rock climber, disruptive technology pioneer, artificial intelligence developer, author, and adventurer. Jesse holds a theoretical physics PhD from Stanford and served as an officer in the Israeli Defense Force.
13: I heard he'd brag about how he was an IDF Special Forces soldier or stuff like that, right?
10: Now, you laugh at that, though, but, like, why do you laugh at that?
13: It's like, you know he's not. You know he's not. So it's just like, I mean, if he was IDF Special Force soldier, he'd be a lot bulkier than what he was.
0: AI developer, physicist, soldier, New Yorker, diversity warrior. Was Jesse any of these things? And did they have anything to do with his murder? After his death, there was a rumor that a group of Israelis were staying at the campground on the night of the crime. He'd also made a big announcement on social media about selling some AI tech to a Silicon Valley firm. And that evening, he was allegedly supposed to buy a website. Did any of this connect? His climbing buddies couldn't say, but there is someone who is quite close to Jesse who might know more. She was even with him on the night of his murder.
14: I was camped not far away from where he was.
0: His partner, Eva.
14: I knew he was smart, I knew he was rich, and that we'd get along like a house on fire.
0: There was so much about Jesse James that was mysterious.
12: Even his partner, Eva McLennan, had to accept that she didn't know everything about him.
14: Well, he had a lot of secrets, and I was evidently shielded from a lot. But I can't say what drives somebody to murder. Yeah.
12: Eva declined to be interviewed for this podcast, so all we have are the statements she made to the press in 2021. But Yvette Brand is a CBC journalist who spent time with her after Jesse's death.
15: Eva is utterly fascinating. She met Jesse James at a climbing gym in Victoria. She was very young and met this very charismatic, as she described it, intelligent man who fascinated her. She ended up moving to Squamish and living out near Cat Lake with Jesse. She had changed her name. She'd taken on a pseudonym, Abby Garbanzo. She was clearly very in love with him and had great admiration for this older man.
12: You mentioned her alias, Abby Garbanzo. Maybe you could tell me a little bit more about why she took one.
15: She said that that was something that Jesse had encouraged her to do. He was very concerned about security for some reason. She described how when they would go to bed at night, when they lived out at Cat Lake, they had a sort of a routine and they'd say goodnight and she would go sleep and he would sleep somewhere else, sometimes in his truck, sometimes somewhere else. But she believed he did that because of security. And I kept saying to her, why do you think that he didn't sleep in the same place? And she said, security, security. And I said, well, what do you mean security? And she said, oh, he thought people were going to kill him. You know, he knew he was in danger.
12: Where was she on the night of the murder?
15: She was sleeping. She woke up a little bit late. Didn't understand why she hadn't heard from Jesse because that wasn't their routine. So she wandered down the road.
12: Jesse's SUV wasn't where he usually slept.
15: And couldn't find him and became concerned.
12: It was parked or potentially moved about a kilometer from his usual spot.
15: And of course, the burned out vehicle was found that day. And she said she was kind of in a dissonant state. And then the police took her and told her and she had to accept it.
12: It wasn't unusual in Squamish that Jesse and Eva slept out in the woods and spent their days climbing, but there were questions about how Jesse was able to maintain even his meager lifestyle and never have to work.
14: Reports of his wealth are greatly underestimated. He was a crypto billionaire.
12: Eva believed that he had made hundreds of millions from crypto, and people were after it. She even talked about his wealth after he died to a reporter at a local CTV news station.
14: This is somebody who lived with extensive anonymity, and the reason for that explained to me just the fact of his large wealth in cryptocurrency putting him at potential risk.
15: You know, I think when I first started looking into this, it seemed to me like everybody that first hears about this guy, someone was after his money because, as any journalist knows, follow the money, right? But it's unclear how much information he ever shared with anybody about his keys or his crypto.
12: What have the RCMP said?
15: Well, that's where it gets muddy, right? Because the police have never said much. What's been done to investigate that crypto, what's been done to look into everybody that knew him. I know that people were telling them and feeding them suspects and saying, look into this person. This person was in his life. This person didn't like him. How many of them they followed up on? Kind of unclear.
12: In the absence of information from the police, rumors of Jesse's wealth circulated throughout town. But if Jesse was a crypto billionaire, Jackie, Jesse's climbing buddy, never saw it.
13: Then people said he had a lot of Bitcoin because if he did, he sure didn't show any of it. He wasn't like giving away money to his friends. You know, his girlfriends at the time weren't, you know, spending massive amounts of money, you know, or, you know, doing stuff. And he never appeared rich or poor. Like he was just standard climber.
12: And while Jackie saw Jesse as a standard climber, that doesn't mean he didn't see a different side, a darker side.
13: It's like that character from Batman, the Two-Face guy. Or Jericho and Hyde, right? That's what it is.
12: This is an actor reading from some of Jesse's posts to climbing forums.
16: Some people are just plain stupid and would be better off bolting single pitch sport.
12: In person, Jesse might have been a charming philosopher king, but online, his true unfiltered self came out.
16: Fat slobs who think burgers and fries is a concession stand will be waddling up to the stadium glacier.
4: He has two personas on social media. He has a good side where he shows people the tips on climbing, and then he has another side that he jokes around and trolls people and causes controversies, getting some people very mad.
12: And there was one group in particular that was often the target for his venom.
16: Climbing companies don't sponsor minorities because they want to portray the white hard man image. Rock climbers who accept sponsorships from disreputable companies like Red Bull embarrass themselves and the sport they represent.
13: You got to remember, there's a certain subset of climbers. Like, most people are pretty chill, right? But there's a subset of climbers which are very hard on what they perceive to be right and wrong. And then there's a very small subset who get very angry and violent about it, right? They'll go out, they'll destroy other people's climbs. They'll rip everything out. They'll do all type of stuff, right?
12: But could one of them really get angry enough to kill?
13: My first thought is that somebody who didn't like him really got to him. Like, they just, went out there and killed him.
12: Mm.
13: That's my first thought.
12: Your first thought? Yeah. That's interesting. I mean, you think someone would kill him over
13: I think somebody would kill him over some stuff like that.
12: You think? Sorry.
13: I think.
12: Really?
13: Yeah, I think. Because there are a lot of people in Squamish. Well, I wouldn't say a lot of people. There's a decent amount of people who didn't like him, and some didn't like him very vehemently.
12: Just days before Jesse was murdered, someone left him a message on his truck. Eva took to Facebook. She wrote,
17: "Whoever inscribed Douche King on our vehicle forgot to add and Queen. Anonymous coronation is a funny business. It certainly gave us a laugh. Climbing royalty already."
13: I think that somebody who didn't like him, very likely a climber, took a gun out and shot him.
18: What's your name, sister?
19: Zerelda Cobb.
18: And your son?
20: Jesse Woodson James.
18: Jesse James!
12: In the final years of the original Jesse James's life, he was backed into a corner. After a life of robbing trains and moving from town to town, his gang had fallen apart and he was considering giving up crime for good. And then one day in the early 2000s, a guy with a newly found passion for rock climbing, who was also running from something, picked up the name and put it on. Why he picked that name, we'll never know. Maybe he saw himself as an outlaw. But the RCMP didn't care about the name Jesse James. They were looking for the person behind it.
1: This case truly is a mystery, and we're hoping that somebody out there has information now that...
12: This is Corporal Frank Jang from the Integrated Homicide Investigation Team speaking to reporters about their investigation. If at this point you're thinking, this is a story about a rock climber who is murdered for his crypto fortune or because he rubbed the wrong climber the wrong way, well, you might be right, but you might also be totally wrong.
1: The victim's real name was never known until recently.
12: It took 3 years to finally get that answer.
1: Now, the victim's actual name remained unknown until recently, when it was confirmed as Davis Wolfgang Hawk.
12: Davis Wolfgang Hawk.
1: Mr. Hawk was 38 years old at the time of his death. We were able to confirm his identity through DNA. He was reported missing from his family, by his family, in the United States. And that's how we were able to confirm his identity.
12: But if the police had hopes that the case would bust open once they had a name, they couldn't have been farther from the truth.
1: In this case, it's actually opened up more questions. We have a name, we have an age, we have a photograph. We've spoken with some people in the Squamish community that recognize him, that knew him, especially as an avid climber. But aside from that, there's a lot of question marks on this case.
19: Because once investigators identified Hawk, they discovered that Jesse James wasn't the first name he'd made up and put on. There was Commander Bo Decker, Walter Cross, Johnny Durango, Dave Bridger. He even made up the name Davis Wolfgang Hawk because he was actually born Andrew Britt Greenbaum. And behind each name, a different, bizarre story. And behind those stories, there were lots of people who might very well have wanted him dead.
21: 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Tomorrow, we'll bring you episode 2. 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I'm Paul Hunter, sitting in for Matt Galloway. 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
1: Something is happening in Dawson Creek. A wave of violence has swept over this community of just 13,000 people. 15 murders in the last 5 years.
2: Some criminals, I put them into the category of supervillains.
1: I'm Timothy Sawa, and from CBC's Uncover and the Fifth Estate, an investigation into deaths and disappearances in Dawson Creek and what's behind it all.
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4: James Acaster is one of Britain's top comedians, but for years he had a problem that just wouldn't go away. His audience. James was so frustrated at his shows that he almost quit comedy. He'll tell you why he didn't and the moment he realized his audience wasn't the problem.
5: This is CBC News. I'm Sarah Blackmore. The town of Holyrood is dealing with ongoing problems with its water system. Since August 22nd, the town has been periodically shutting off the system to fix a number of leaks, leaving some residents without any water at all at times. The CBC's Abby Cole has the details.
6: A leaking water system is leaving the town of Holyrood with some tough decisions. The only way to fix the leaks is to turn off parts of the system. At one point on Saturday, about 50% of the community was without any running water. And as of Sunday, some residents, like Robert and Linda Collins, were still without.
7: Well, we still don't have any as of yet.
8: I'd like to have a shower and wash my hair.
7: Yeah, me too.
6: Mayor Laura Crawley says she almost had to call a state of emergency after a water pump broke on Friday. The town found a temporary fix, for now, and it's providing fill-up stations for residents. But the mayor says the problem comes from aging infrastructure.
9: We have about 30 years, 40 years of issues coming up that we keep discovering. We know that there's about 32 more kilometers of water pipe in the town of Holyrood, and most of it was put in the ground in the 70s.
6: The mayor says it could be a few more weeks to repair all of the leaks, and residents may experience more water shutoffs over the coming weeks. Abby Cole, CBC News, Holyrood.
5: And an update from the town this morning says that currently all residents have had water since opening it up at 5:30 a.m. and that the town's hope is to continue this service until 8 p.m. tonight. There is another planned shutdown tonight from 8 p.m. to 5:30 a.m. tomorrow to allow the tank to rebuild again. In national news, three federal by-elections will be held today across the country, one in Ontario, another in BC, and a third in Quebec, where the race may well be the tightest. Sarah Levitt has more.
10: In a diner just outside the industrial park in Saguenay, Quebec, politics isn't always top of mind, work is. But in the Quebec region, 5 hours north of Montreal, the major industries are aluminum, forestry, and dairy, all in the crosshairs in Canada's ongoing trade war with the United States. This as some voters head to the polls today across Canada in Chicoutimi, Le Fjord, North Vancouver, Capilano, and the Toronto riding of Beaches, East York. The last two, Liberal strongholds, but in Chicoutimi, there's a tight three-way race between the Conservatives, the Bloc Québécois, and the Liberals. Christina Michaud is a former Bloc Québécois MP. She notes Carney took a gamble opening up this riding for a vote, but it might work out well for the Liberals.
11: The trade war with the United States, there are a couple of regions that are more impacted than others.
10: Sarah Levitt, CBC News, Saguenay, Quebec.
5: And in international news, a month-long lull in the Middle East a month-long lull in the Middle East is over as Iran and the U.S. exchange new strikes, with Tehran targeting American positions in the Gulf region. Julia Chapman has the details.
12: Iran says this was its response to a U.S. attack on Larak Island in the Strait of Hormuz. Its president, Masoud Pezeshkian, says his country doesn't seek war, but won't stand by in the face of aggression. U.S. forces say they took out two rocket launchers being used to place sea mines in the Strait of Hormuz. Iran says two people were killed in the American attack. Last week, Washington announced that it had cleared the Strait of Mines to make it safe for commercial ships. Joel Rayburn is a former U.S. national security official.
13: The Iranian regime is trying to hold on to its ability to disrupt the global oil economy.
12: Iranian state TV is reporting this morning that a supertanker caught fire after hitting mines. It didn't give details, but oil prices have risen slightly. It was only a few days ago that President Trump said he would focus on economic measures against Iran. Julia Chapman, CBC News, London.
5: That's your news. As for weather on the island today, it's mostly showers. There are a risk of thunderstorms on the Avalon and Burren Peninsulas. Temperatures are going to dip down this afternoon for much of the island as winds change over to be northeasterly. In Labrador, it's showers for most regions. Northerly winds will gust to 80 kilometers an hour in Hopedale, and 5 to 10 millimeters of rain is expected around Postville and Makovic. That's your CBC News and weather. I'm Sarah Blackmore.
14: Hey, welcome to the show. Before we get going, just a quick heads up that today's episode is a repeat broadcast from a little while ago. Hey, you're listening to Q. I'm Talia Schlanger in for Tom Power. Today, James Acaster. He is so, so funny. What James does on stage, it is stand-up comedy, but it is a lot more than that. Like, he's known for having these big concepts, real commitment to the bit, where he'll do like a whole special as a fictional undercover cop, or these super thought-out woven stories with deep callbacks. He'll tell you about the difference between North American and UK audiences. He also heckles me for being too earnest during our interview. Plus, you're going to hear from Tanya Willard, who asks us to rethink what we consider a gallery space. She'll tell you about creating artistic experiences on the reserve she calls home. That's coming up on Q.

0: James Acaster is one of Britain's top comedy exports. He has this style that can be high concept, very observational, sometimes personal, and for many years included what James calls his signature whimsy.
1: I knew exactly what I wanted to be when I was a kid, when I grew up. I wanted to be an undercover cop. They didn't tell no one. Whenever an adult asked me, what do you want to be when you grow up? I said, drug dealer. But if you grow up, become an undercover cop, infiltrate a gang of drug dealers, if anything gets suspicious, like, hey, you think James might be an undercover cop? The others would be like, no way! This is his lifelong dream!
0: That is a clip from James' 2018 series of Netflix specials called Repertoire, and that is how he first got on my radar. And James has had so much more success since then. He's playing huge crowds. He's had an HBO special. His podcast about food with Ed Gamble off menu is really, really popular. And he's been in films like Cinderella and Ghostbusters Frozen Empire. So you might look at all that success and think, things have been pretty good for James. But here's the thing. He has struggled, and maybe in a way that's not the best for a stand-up comedian, he has struggled with his audience. For a long time, James was frustrated about getting heckled or annoyed if people were too quiet. Sometimes he would get so worked up that it would derail his show. And a few years ago, things came to such a head that James almost quit comedy for good. As you can probably guess by the fact that he's on the show, he did not quit. And he's taken his complicated relationship with an audience and turned it into this show called Heckler's Welcome, where folks could say whatever they wanted to disrupt and James wasn't allowed to get angry. He dropped by the Q studio and we started off with his take on Canadian crowds. James Acaster, welcome to Q.
2: Thank you.
0: Yeah.
2: Thanks for having me.
0: What's it like to just dive in and find out what a very different demographic thinks of what you've been working on?
2: Yeah, it can be a bit out-of-body experience when it's like you're used to the rhythms of it back home and what certain references and certain lines mean and what they get back home, the reaction they get. So then, yeah, every time you go to a new country, you say the same stuff to them and it's interesting how the reaction varies up and changes, and you find yourself, especially on the first night of the tour, really analysing it as you're going along, going, okay, I have to bear this in mind.
0: In general, how would you say Canadian audiences compared to audiences in the UK?
2: I mean, there's a lot of differences,
0: careful.
2: I guess. I'm not going to be careful.
0: Just kidding. Be honest.
2: there's a lot of, I mean, I feel I spoke about it a bit on stage last night because some of it made me laugh out loud, because especially when it's like reactions you don't normally get to stuff. But the Canadian audiences really want to be there for the comedian. So it means that the reaction at the top of the show when you walk out is 10 times what I'd ever get back home. And the reaction at the end, similarly, is like so much bigger than I'd ever get in England and the UK touring. But it also means that during the setups of the jokes, not just for the punchline, in the setup, they want to let you know that they're here for you and that they believe in the joke. So it means that the rhythm then is disrupted because you will do the setup and they will make a noise, whether it's a whoop or an applause or whatever it is, to let you know, we know what you're talking about, or we know, or we like that thing as well, or we don't like that thing as well, and we agree with you. And so you can feel good about doing the rest of this joke now, because we're not going to abandon you at the end of it. And that's quite funny. And also, anytime I'm the butt of the joke, they feel bad for me. And anytime anyone else is the butt of the joke, no matter how bad that other person is, they tend to feel bad for that person as well. There's a lot more. I'd say last night was the most amount of audience members I've seen clutching their heart during the gig, even though for those of you who haven't seen the show at home, it's not an emotional show. It's not meant to be in any way like a tearjerker or something profound, but yet they overly empathize with any character mentioned in the show, especially myself.
0: You called us earnest last night.
2: Yeah, very, very, very earnest.
0: Yeah.
2: Yeah.
0: My apologies. I'm probably going to be earnest today too. It's a
2: hence the apology.
0: Occupational hazard. Yeah, totally. Yeah. Sorry, I might be a little bit earnest. Your relationship with audiences has evolved so much over time. 2008, you're starting out at open mics. What was your relationship like with the audience at that time?
2: I'm terrified of them, but didn't know it. I was just lying to myself for many, many years. So telling myself I was confident and I wasn't scared, but I was very scared of them. And so open mic, it's inconsequential. I'm one of 15 acts on. If the gig's not going well and it's a bit tough and I want to throw a spanner in the works and start insulting the audience on stage during my set, my 5 minutes that I've got, it's fine. And once it's you in a venue and the audience are there to see you and they're paying to see you, and you start doing that because you're not enjoying the gig, it doesn't scan. It's not as welcome. The person that they've just paid quite a bit to see complaining that they're not a very good audience and that you're not getting a very good reaction. So that's kind of how it's changed.
0: Yeah. That became a thing. Like, it's a thing that you've talked about before where you're like, uh-oh, I am not enjoying the way that you are enjoying this show, and mm-hmm. I'm going to tell you about it. Tell me about what that's like. Like, how audience participation at one point got in the way of what you were trying to do.
2: Yeah, well, I guess because I called the last show I did Heckler's Welcome, but because like I was trying to embrace that a bit more. But really, the hecklers weren't the main problem. I mean, they were one of the problems, but there was hecklers and also, you know, people talking amongst themselves to their friends, people on their phones, and people, and just the audience in general just being very, very quiet for a show that you know works. Those were the things that I get annoyed at. And it's not, you know, it doesn't work. It doesn't, getting annoyed about it on stage does not help the gig.
0: Yeah. You had this one night in Leeds, I think, that sort of turned things around for you.
2: That was one of them. Yeah. There's a few different gigs, but yeah, the Leeds one was, that's when you realize it's me, it's not them.
0: I was
2: just completely burnt out during that tour. I'd had a tough few gigs in a row and hadn't had a day off for a while. And I walked on and they were an amazing audience, really loud laughers, really going for it. But all I kept focusing on is this one guy didn't like it. And I think the first chance I got to go in on him, which I think was like, you know, a joke that didn't get much, or a joke where his reaction was particularly performatively negative, like folding his arms and looking at me and shrugging, like doing a deliberate thing at me, instead of just ignoring that and going, well, everyone else in this room is loving it, I can have a good gig tonight.
0: Yeah.
2: I just started commenting on him. And to begin with, that gets little laughs until you eventually go over the line and just ask a question. I think I asked him something like, can I ask you, have you ever seen me before and why you're here? That's not a funny question to ask someone during the show. So then you've crossed that line into, well, now it's an awkward conversation between two people, you know. And I remember coming off from that and being, and you know, at the end of that gig, I just kind of lost the whole audience. And it was, and I was like, yeah, that was 100% you. Just focusing on one negative. So yeah, that was when I was like, I've got to do something about this. They all paid full price to see me. That was not a work in progress, you know. That was a full ticket show, and you should probably sort it out.
0: Were you talking to any other comedians at the time about what you were going through, like leaning on people and saying like, is this a thing?
2: Yeah, a lot. And I guess I didn't do anything about it for ages because it was so common with so many comics, you know. I kind of have it attached to me now, and people ask me about it a lot, and it feels like it's just a me problem, but it isn't. I'm just like, I've done a show about it and spoke about it on stage, but plenty of comedians that I know and other performers as well, you know, obviously musicians kind of, obviously I know you're a musician. I'm not saying you've done this, but like there are musicians who do it, and that gets, it gets praised a lot more. If there's a musician who is particularly acting out on stage, that's rock and roll and cool. But like, it depends what genre they're doing, I guess, you know. And with comedy, it's a bit the same. If you're a comedian who goes out and you yell at everyone and that's your act, then fine. If then you then genuinely lose it, they're loving it. Yeah. But if you're doing whimsy like I am or talking, you know, then it is a very jarring gear shift.
0: You started out as a musician as well, right? Drummer in the 2000s, you were, this was the path. And I read that you had like a map in your head of being a musician. What did the map look like?
2: Just doing classic album after classic album. That is genuinely what I thought my future had in store for me. And it wasn't like we were going to be huge. It was just that these albums are going to be, go down as classics, even if they're not recognized as that straight away. What we're doing is going to be making classic albums. And, I really enjoyed that part of my life. I really enjoyed thinking like that, not being swayed by anyone or having my confidence knocked in it, despite the fact that no one liked our band whatsoever. Oh. We were still like, see, there's the Canadian, look at that sympathy. Oh. If this was England and I said that, the interviewer would go, okay, fine. And your heart broke looking at me. And just to say to the listener or the Canadian listeners, that doesn't make people feel better.
0: That's fair.
2: If someone is telling you about their life and they don't think their life is sad, and you act like that's the saddest thing you've ever heard, that person is going to go away thinking, oh, I guess my life sucks and I'm a loser. Whereas I think the appropriate reaction as a human being to that is just to go, oh, yeah, okay. No one likes your band. That's okay. You're a 41-year-old man. I'm sure that's fine now. But,
0: wait, can we try this again? Can you tell me no one? Can you tell me no one you like your band? I'll do better.
2: No, because I'm not going to do it again.
0: Okay.
2: Because then you'll use that take, and that will go in the interview.
0: Okay, I've really learned from this moment. I'm glad we had that in
2: there. Yeah. Well, the listeners can let you know if you learn from this moment in future interviews.
0: That is true. I'll be held accountable. Okay, so nobody liked this band. What was it about stand-up comedy that gripped you when you were on the path to becoming a musician?
2: I loved watching it. I loved how, to begin with, it was just watching observational comedians. And how do they know all this stuff about my life? You know, how do they know all these little minute details? And they're doing these observational routines about it. And then I kind of got into other genres of comedy. I really loved storytelling, like since a child, loved storytelling. And then when discovering it in stand-ups, like, this is the best sort of storytelling ever. And then the more weirder alternative stuff as, like, I got into my late teens and early 20s and discovering, like, the UK alternative comedy scene. And I think I finally wanted to do it when I saw Josie Long on tour. He's, like, still one of the best comedians in the world and should get way, way, way more credit.
3: In summer 2013, I got my heart broken.
4: Aww. You did it!
3: I did not think you were going to do it. Not everyone does it. Especially in London. They're just like, that's life, sorry. What do you want? Medal, this is London, walk faster.
2: And just realizing you could literally talk about anything you wanted on stage in any way you wanted to, and it's up to you as the comic to figure out how to make that funny. And everything she did in that show just felt like a new way of being funny to me, and I just couldn't really believe how good it was. And it made me kind of go from thinking, yeah, stand-up's all right, but it's not got the depth that music does or acting or story, you know, writing books or whatever. It went from that to going, oh, this is as valid as any art form. It's just not given as much respect. Mm. So, like, I was made me quite excited to jump into that and do whatever I wanted every night, you know.
0: What kind of audience member were you when you were going to shows?
2: Well, that's the thing. It's that I was probably quite a quiet audience member, which is part of, you know, one of the things that I reminded myself of when trying to make changes with myself is that I know at Josie's show that year, I just sat there and stared and watched the show. And she was probably thinking, what the hell is that guy's problem? Why has he come to see me? Little did she know, she was literally changing my life in real time. But, like, you know,
0: I had to stop myself from making earnest face about life.
2: That was
0: change.
2: A positive thing. So it's okay. So that's nice.
0: I didn't make you feel bad.
2: You didn't
0: about
2: make
0: it.
2: Me feel like I'm a loser.
0: Okay.
2: It was positive.
0: I'm starting to get it. Oh, man. You're listening to Q. I'm Talia Schlanger, and you're in the middle of my conversation with UK comedian James A. Caster. He is on tour in Canada and the US right now, and you've been listening to us talk about his complicated relationship with his audience and how that's changed over the years. James' frustration with his crowds kind of came to a head just before the pandemic, and he nearly walked away from comedy. But then the lockdown struck. I wanted to find out more about that time for James, and that's where we pick things up. You did that four-part series for Netflix, Repertoire. Was that 2018?
2: It was, yeah.
1: Recently moved next door to a Mexican restaurant. That's the headlines. You got beautiful spoons. Everyone nicks them so much so that every January they got to have a spoon amnesty on. If you stole a spoon from there, if you bring it back in January, they reward you with free tacos. Genius. Not only do they get their spoons back, they also get to watch while the thieves eat tacos, which I imagine have been interfered with beyond belief.
0: So that was my first window into you, and it was just fantastic and unique and singular. And then you're on tour the next year, 2019, and then pandemic, and you have this forced break. Mm. What is somebody like you who is so go, go, go, go, go, like during a forced time off?
2: That was great. I loved it.
0: Yeah?
2: Yeah. I was already going to take some time off. I completely burnt out at the end of the 2019 tour. Kind of would happily not do stand-up ever again. It was just like, this isn't good for me. I'm not enjoying it. And so I was already going to take a break. And then to have to, you know, take a break where I was just at home the whole time yeah, I was one of those people who annoying people who really, really loved it and was privileged enough to be able to do it and just lay around at home and work from home because I had the podcast.
0: Yeah.
2: So I just, you know, I can't really complain about that time. Yeah.
0: It was kind of, if you're a writing person, depending on your situation, it's kind of, I had this experience too. It was like the best writing time.
2: Yeah. Yeah. I made an album during lockdown, a music album, and like that, it was just awesome. All day, every day, just able to sit down on my laptop and move stems around and make a song, mm-hmm. and then send them to a musician and wait to get them back. And yeah, it was a really, if you were creative, it was quite a good time to make stuff.
0: So a few years later, you come back with Heckler's Welcome, which you sort of hinted at the beginning, and it addresses some of what we were talking about. What was the premise there?
2: Just facing the things that I needed to improve on in my stand-up, just head on. And like, you know, every show you try and improve. And with this one, I was like, I really, really have to do a show where I learn to just ignore the audience and commit to the show and stop throwing the gig in the bin, in the trash.
0: Thank you.
2: And so like, yeah, I thought I kind of have to let them in on that. Because it's about them as well.
0: So it was that they're allowed to yell, say whatever they want, be on their phones, whatever. You're still going to do your routine and you're going to figure out a way to be aware of it, but not be derailed by it. Is that fair?
2: Yeah, well, it could derail the show, but not in a negative way. So like if they wanted to derail it completely and the show was just me talking to them, that's absolutely fine. I just have to at no point get annoyed with them, tell them that they're ruining it. And, you know, there were some people who would take that invitation and really try, and you could tell they were trying to upset you,
0: mm-hmm.
2: and they were going, well, let's see if I can upset him and if I can push him to that. And you know, they're not very nice people, mm-mm. but you are like, okay, well, this is what the show is, and everyone else in this room is getting to see the show properly. And also they know that this person isn't nice. So, like, you know, they're good at reading them as well. They're good at reading a nice heckler who's just getting involved versus a not very nice person. And they were always good at that. And then you do realize I don't have to point out every time on stage when people heckle,
0: mm-hmm.
2: if I don't like the person. The audience already don't like them. I don't have to add to the negativity. And so there was a lot of lessons that I didn't expect as well. But, I mean, the main thing was actually just learning how to do the show, even if they were really quiet. That's always been my biggest Achilles heel, really, more than hecklers.
0: Huh.
2: And so the ones that I'd be really proud of on tour were when I went on and it was a bit of a sticky gig. They didn't really laugh as much as usual. And I would come off and I hadn't referenced that or derailed it. I just continued to work hard and try and make the show good. And, you know, you don't get every audience.
1: I'm not alone, though. Most comics don't deal with it very well. If you don't laugh at their jokes, 9 times out of 10 will blame you, will go on the offensive. The comedian will say something like, oh, I'm sorry, guys. Oh, did I cross the line? Oh, I'm a radical force too much for your puny snowflake brains. They'll never be like, oh, I'm sorry, guys. Was that underwritten and poorly performed?
0: As somebody who's been following you for a while, like in the last few years, I think you've taken a lot of emotional risk with your comedy and you've been very upfront about mental health stuff and all sorts of things. And I'm wondering what does taking emotional risk then do to you as an artist in terms of what you want to do next?
2: I think as a comic, because you're just on stage monologuing night after night and show after show, it can feel like, oh, I've gone down this path now, so I can't go back. You know, I've done all these fictitious shows for years and silly shows that weren't really about anything. And when I did the show in 2019, it was like, it was a really liberating thing because it was like different to what I'd done before. And, you know, a lot of the people who came to see it were excited that, oh, he's talking about his personal life and his mental health. And that's like a completely different thing to what he was doing before.
0: And this one was called?
2: That was called Cold Lasagna, Hate Myself, 1999.
0: That's right.
2: And well done. So you didn't no sympathetic noise at Hate Myself there.
0: No.
2: So we've come a long way in the interview.
0: Well, I've watched...
2: I think I should tell you when you're doing well as well.
0: I appreciate that feedback. I will also tell you that watching that, you joked in it that you only joke about things that you're okay with. Like, you're like, you're not the first people I'm going to tell about a struggle I'm having. So I already know that you're okay.
2: And
0: so
2: do
0: I
2: you know where that bit of the show was developed and was written? Was,
0: tell me.
2: Well, it wasn't Canada, but it was America.
0: Okay.
2: It was on the US tour, and I had to start saying that because... the US audiences were feeling too sorry for me in the show. So I had to open, I opened the show with that line in America. I had to go on and say to them, listen, like, if I wasn't doing okay, you would not be the first people I came to.
0: Yeah.
2: And then that would make the show easier. Otherwise, it was too hard. And then you go back to the UK and the line's not needed anymore, but it was a good line. So I just put it in the middle of the show or wherever it is. But because I was enjoying having it there, but that was out of necessity, doing the show in a different country and going, oh, the show is no longer what it is back home. Now it's like a pity party where everyone feels so sorry for me. And I had to find a way of telling them that that wasn't telling them off at the start of the show. You know, I couldn't do what I just did to you and like do a rant and look at your look at all of your friends and colleagues through the window and, you know, feel like a big guy. Like I had to like say to the whole room, yeah, a different way of doing it and not just go to them, like, don't feel sorry for me, you lot.
1: Look, anything I talk to you about tonight on stage, I've dealt with it, I've processed it, that's why I'm telling you. Like, the fact I'm telling you lets you know it's fine now, because, and don't take this badly, but you lot are never going to be the first people I'll come to. That'd be mad. Every time something bad happened to him, I was like, right, better get myself to, Hackney, I believe, the home of human empathy.
0: How would you? I don't want to give any spoilers for what you're doing on tour right now because it's so creative. Do you want to say anything about sort of your mandate and mindset going into creating this new tour?
2: Yeah, to begin with, I want to write a show that is funny first, and like, you know, like I think I've done two shows in a row where they felt like shows out of necessity, out of like, you know, Cold Lasagna was like, I am not doing good. And in the initial work in progresses for that, I was trying to do a whimsical show like I'd done in the past, and I just wasn't able to do it and ended up having to do this show that was about me and my mental health. Then it was like, I can't carry on doing stand-up if I keep on telling the audience they're rubbish. So I have to do a show where I talk about that and I address it. And then after that tour was done, I was like, I really, really want to do a show that is just fun and silly, and that's kind of been the way for the whole show as I've been moving forward with it, is just what makes me laugh, which sounds so obvious and so basic for a stand-up comedian, but I think people who don't do stand-up would be surprised how often you forget that or drift away from it, you know.
0: Well, I've learned a lot, especially about not making sympathy tilty head faces.
2: Sorry,
0: to
2: sorry
0: people.
2: About that.
0: No, thanks for yelling at me. I've really learned a lot, and thanks for being here, James.
2: Good, thank you.
0: That was my conversation with James Acaster, the award-winning British comedian. James is currently on an international tour, and you can find your tickets online. You can also watch James's HBO comedy special, Heckler's Welcome, anytime on Crave. Coming up on Q, it's my conversation with artist and curator Tanya Willard. If you've ever been in a gallery and felt, I'm a little uncomfortable here, I don't know if I'm in my comfort zone, you're going to want to hear this chat. She has devoted her whole career to making art that exists outside of the spaces we might expect them in. Tanya Willard, coming up on Q. This is your Environment Canada weather update. I'm Sarah Blackmore. For the island today, it's either a mix of sun and cloud or cloudy with a few showers beginning this morning and then ending this afternoon. Around St. John's and vicinity, there is a risk of thunderstorms this morning and around 2 to 4 millimeters of rain expected. The high is 22 with a humidex of 25 on the Avalon. Around Gander and Grand Falls, Windsor and vicinity, there's a chance of showers this afternoon. The high is 20, but the temperature will fall to 15 by this afternoon. Westerly winds across the island are becoming northwesterly later today. For the interior and around Deer Lake and the Humber Valley, the high is 19 degrees, but that'll fall to 13 degrees this afternoon. On the south coast of the island, a few showers today and a risk of thunderstorms on the Burren Peninsula early this morning.
4: On the west coast of the island, it's a chance of showers there as well, and the high is around 18 degrees. And on the northern peninsula, a few showers end late this morning. Then it's just mainly cloudy and a high of 16. In Labrador, for Labrador City and Wabush, it's a chance of showers early this morning, then clearing off and a high of 14. For Upper Lake Melville and Eagle River, showers should end around noon, around 2 to 4 millimeters and a high of 12 degrees. On the north coast of Labrador, a few showers end near noon, then clearing off, and northerly winds gusting to 80 around Hopedale. Around Postville and Mikovic, around 5 to 10 millimeters of rain expected today. Then for the rest of coastal Labrador, it's a few showers, and highs are around 11 to 14 degrees. And that's your weather. I'm Sarah Blackmore.
0: Hey there, the episode you're hearing of Q right now is a repeat broadcast from a little while ago. Hey, I'm Talia Schlanger, in for Tom Power. You're listening to Q. Tanya Willard is an artist who wants you to think beyond the white cube. And by that, I mean she wants to take you outside of the typical gallery space, beyond the white walls and polished floors and rooms that feel removed from everyday life. Because who said that art has to live in a sterile white box? In Tanya Willard's world, art is a basket-inspired mural at the foot of the Rocky Mountains, or a line of windsocks using the wind itself to write poetry in the air. And sometimes it's a musical score inspired by a woodpile. Tanya Willard lives on Nisqually First Nation in the BC interior. Her work is held in major collections, including the Vancouver Art Gallery, Kamloops Art Gallery, and the Anchorage Museum. And yes, she did win the 2025 Sobey Art Award, one of Canada's most prestigious contemporary art prizes, for her work at the National Gallery of Canada. But that's not really what drives Tanya Willard. For her, art is about family and land and the small, everyday acts that bring people together. It is about creating moments where culture is lived and shared.

0: And I used to just stare at those logs. They were beautiful, you know? It's different than a flat white wall, as we talked about in a gallery. A log has had a life, you know, has all these imperfections and changes. And I remember just used to stare at the grain and the ceiling and the beautiful home. And we were on the edge of the forest as well at Nisqually. And so, you know, I just grew up with a surrounding being held by the ecologies and the land around me as Suquamish land.
1: Yeah, I understand your grandmother too did something that was very artful to you that maybe other people wouldn't consider art. Tell me about that.
0: Yeah, so I have family on my Suquamish side and my Scottish settler Canadian side. And both grandmothers worked in the forest and worked on the land. My Scottish descendant Canadian grandma worked at a horse riding ranch. And my Suquamish grandma, she worked splitting cedar shakes in the forest. And both had a sense of the artfulness of the everyday and the land to them. I remember things that I actually use in my practice today that had this origin and things my grandparents did, like the way my granny Edith Roan would write with Sharpie on everything and use flagging tape everywhere. And the way my Suquamish grandma Ethel Jones was surrounded by the forest and cedar and cedar that is used in many of our artistic practices.
1: You've said that you knew you wanted to be an artist by the time you were 12 years old, and your mom set you up with a meeting to show your drawing portfolio to a very important elder named Mary Thomas. What do you remember about that meeting?
0: Well, I can't remember my mom setting it up, but I remember being really passionate about wanting to illustrate children's books and wanting to illustrate them for Suquamish stories. And I was influenced, I will also say, by my chapa'a, Isaac Willard, who was a well-known Suquamish storyteller. So I grew up with this, you know, wanting to illustrate, and I developed a little series of drawings and my little portfolio in a duotang. And so my mom set up a meeting with Elder Mary Thomas, who's a very respected late elder from the Nisqually Suquamish community in Salmon Arm. And so I took my little portfolio to her house, and we sat and talked about art and ideas and the land. And I think she was just charmed that I, you know, I was a young person wanting to do something and having ideas of my own.
1: Eventually, you end up going to university for fine art, and you got a lot of advanced degrees. And you've talked about needing to unlearn parts of your formal art education. What were the hardest things to unlearn, and what did you find yourself returning to in their place?
0: I think some of the things that took me a while to unlearn were just more Western or colonial style gallery and art expectations. And so I really had to push to make a space where I felt comfortable doing what I wanted to do in art and seeing who I wanted to see make art. So I really found myself returning to things that were more undervalued in Western art histories that I learned, like craft, you know, what encompassed a lot of traditional ways of making and being gets lumped into craft, which is quite gendered. And many artists have done amazing things since, but I really had to unlearn the kind of value systems that were inherent in that, and so that I could go back in ways that really respected the medium as more than just, in my case, my interest in basketry, more than just the object, but really representing deep ecologies, philosophies, and cultural ways that really act as a metaphor for me, a metaphor for what can be contained in a basket and the ways that it is an art form made from the land, harvested from plants that are kept living, you know, as opposed to the kinds of systems we have where we're also using resources, but usually in a way that destroys those resources.
1: I'm so glad that you brought up basketry here in talking about craft, because it's appeared in your work again and again. Many of your pieces are woven, or they're murals that look like they're woven baskets. And this is an object that some people might associate with women's domestic labor. You've talked a little bit about like the actual material, that they come from living material, but I want to know more about what kind of meaning the basket itself as an object holds for you.
0: Yeah, I really think of the basket as this incredible container of so much, our histories, our presences, the land around us. And so I've been exploring basketry in different ways for probably

0: 20 years in my practice, learning from master basketry artist Dolores Purtubee from the Salmon Arm Nisqually Reserve. And I have to always give Dolores credit because she has kept basketry, cedar root basketry, and birch bark basketry such an alive and connected medium. She's taught countless others, and her work is, I would say, still in my regard, undervalued. And basketry has been a way for me to really explore all these threads that are so important in my practice, from, you know, the ecologies that the materials come from and your knowledge of those environments. And you learn so much about the seasons, and you also just get outside. You just get off your butt and get outside and really get to touch and make with the earth. And that has so many rewards that I just am so thankful for in my life.
1: I know that living forestry is part of this practice too. Can you explain what is living forestry?
0: Well, I often think about the ways that we harvest birch bark and cedar root, and it doesn't kill the tree. And so there's a lot of ways, and those are just two examples from Suquamish people, but there's a lot of different indigenous methods and practices in forestry that do keep the tree alive and other animals and plants when they're harvested. And sometimes also a plant is taken or an animal is taken, and you're usually acknowledging that with offering and respect. And so there's a real sense of reciprocity within it. But particularly, I think there are forest products that are underused that were actually and are really important to us as Suquamish people. And the whole tree is taken and destroyed, whereas there's methods of using those resources in ways that keep the forest alive. And that's so important for so many other creatures and ecologies.
1: What does actually going out there yourself and foraging for these pieces that you're going to use in your art do for your relationship to your art?
0: Well, I think for me, like, I don't actually always have basketry in my work. I do things that are for my culture and community, and I do things a bit differently in the gallery. And sometimes there's crossover and sometimes they're not. But getting out onto my land as part of that teaches me a philosophy. It teaches me history. It teaches me intangible language that is more like a feeling and a connection. And it teaches me the importance of our land rights. So, you know, it's a really critical step in understanding that our territory is not just the confines of the Indian Reserve, but in fact, a large area of land that our people have taken care of since time immemorial and that we have a deep relationship to.
1: Hey, this is Q. I'm Talia Schlanger, and you're in the middle of my conversation with the artist and curator, Tanya Willard. She is the most recent winner of the Sobey Art Prize, one of Canada's most prestigious contemporary art prizes. And even though she has this formal education in fine art, as you've been hearing, Tanya has spent a lot of her career unlearning what she heard in school and instead creating artistic experiences on the reserve that she calls home. In this next part of our conversation, you're going to hear about one of those experiences, a sprawling outdoor art gallery on Nisqually First Nation in the BC interior. The project is called Bush Gallery, and Tanya was very careful and intentional not to take full credit for it. I'll let her explain why. One of your most collaborative art projects is this outdoor gallery that you started in 2019 called Bush Gallery. What do visitors see when they walk up to Bush Gallery?
0: Well, for one, I didn't start Bush Gallery, I like to say. Okay. I activated it with others because it's such a deeply collaborative project. I really resist the word, you know, the founding or the ways in which we talk about individuality, because I really value and want it to be a project that has many, you know, nodes and connections. But also, it's not a public place, right? It's my home. And it's also on the Indian Reserve. And it's about disparity as well. It's about what we see in the towns and the cities and how life is different as a result of the Indian Act, as a result of colonization that has extreme and daily impacts today. And so it's about creating contrast in what people see as a gallery space as well. I mean, we talked about those white walls, but equally to me, a place of beauty and awe and poetic thinking is the land, is the forest in different states, not only the sense of a preserved forest without us, but us engaged with places where there has been forestry, places where there has been impact in the forest, but we still go there. We still have a relationship, you know? And so when you go to Bush Gallery, if you're invited to Bush Gallery, I'll say, because it's also my home where my children live and everything, you're likely to be greeted by my dogs first thing. Some husky mixes and res dogs, they're going to greet you. I'm going to make sure that you feel comfortable and let you know they're nice. And then we're likely going to share some food, but you're also going to see more space between people's houses. You're going to see the quality of the houses might not be as much as you're used to. You're going to see things that you just might not see in towns and cities. You're going to lose cell service when you come up the hill. The road's not paved.
2: Yes. No cell service, unpaved yeah. road. I'm in.
0: Exactly. And so, and then you're going to say, hey, there's not a gallery here. And then I hope you take a minute and think and go, oh, instead, this is a reframing of the gallery where we value and look at with new eyes and new perspectives, the beauty around us, the beauty of that plant, the beauty of that bush, the beauty of that tree, the beauty of everything that relies on those. And we might, with that renewed perspective, value the land more. And we may also think more about those disparities. And I hope that we're led to value in a way that's different than what we monetarily value.
2: Beautifully said. Beautifully said. And then on the total opposite end of the spectrum to this art on the land, you're also known for embracing online galleries, which seem like quite a different space, opposite space almost. I want to talk first about this thing called Beat Nation, which is an online exhibition from the early 2000s, where you looked at hip hop's influence on Indigenous culture. That was a time when your own community had, I think, pretty limited access to the internet. So what did that digital space allow you that a physical space couldn't?
0: Absolutely. Well, connection to a wider world. I mean, I was living in the city and at that time, and that project came about with also the wave of the ways creatives and artists were using the internet in new and exciting ways. And one of them was to develop creative stories and exhibitions in online spaces, which gives us a lot of potential when we have few resources. So many of the resources and infrastructure for art and culture exist in metropolitan areas and urban areas. And when you don't have that, you might turn to, like I did, the land around you, but you also might want to share that. You know, I have a mentor artist who I really respect, I've worked with in the past, Lawrence Paul Yahulupton, incredibly astute, provocative artist. And he is often talking about the diminished space of the Indian Reserve and that our voices and our work and his work in particular is global. And so he really resists the psychological impact of the confines of the Indian Reserve and really talks about the importance of our voices to be heard globally. And I really respect that vision and really think it's become important to the ways that I see my work and think about my work circulating as well.
2: That kind of answers my next question, because I was curious about, it's so easy to see the online world and the natural or tactile world as in opposition to each other, but it sounds like you don't see it that way at all.
0: Well, they are in some ways, but they're also tools. And so, you know, my dad has been learning hunting since he was 12 in our traditional territories. You know, he also uses a chainsaw and a gun. Like those are their tools and we use them for what we want to do and what we think is important in our lives. And so it's absolutely true that the kind of huge impact on the land, which is often invisible to us, for AI, for our Zoom call, for yeah. all these things, they have real impacts in real Indigenous people's territories. And so that's a factor to think about as well. And maybe I'm always just trying to achieve a balance you know, I use that tool, but I also reinvest and support our land rights and our ways of being on this land. And to get that word out, I need some of these other tools. And so, you know, I think I'm just working towards how I do that. And art gives me a place to think about that and make and do and see what people think.
2: Very cool. I've heard you say that one of the most rewarding reviews you've had of your work came from your young niece about a show that you curated. Can you share what she said?
0: Sure. So this was a piece we curated at Bush Gallery by Cheryl Larondelle and Joseph Netauhau. And this is in the early days of Bush Gallery after we had had a residency, REZ, on the reserve. And we decided we were going to curate work. And curating artwork on the land, you know, was a little bit of a challenge for us to think about. We don't have walls to hang paintings or prints, that kind of thing. And so we looked to some amazing artists, and Cheryl Larondelle and Joseph Netauhau have this beautiful work they do as the Key Collective called Light Teepee. And in Light Teepee, it's staged outside and you use high-powered flashlight beams. Each person is given a beam of light and given a quality that pole of the teepee represents in Cree philosophy. And then you're also given a wand of sage, which is lit to produce smoke for smudging. And so you're standing in the night sky with a high-powered flashlight and some smudge, and you start to try and move around in a circle. And Joseph and Cheryl are positioning you a bit and telling you about your role as the pole, whether it be respect or humility or courage. And at some point, the smoke is dense enough and built up in the night air that the flashlight beams pierce through it. And you really see that you've become this teepee structure. Each of you holding these poles have become the teepee. And what was quite extraordinary for me that night was also, I had seen it in the city, but this time closer to the forest, there was also a plume of insects drawn to those flashlights, which looked like fireworks at the top. So in this shuffle, we're moving around and my niece says, I hear her in the background and she says, "Mom, is this art?" And then she pauses and she says, "Oh, this is good art." And because she's involved, my nieces and nephews are there, my children, my husband, my brothers, you know, as well as people from the community, as well as the artists. And so is these intersecting spheres between my family life and my art life and the land that often feel so separate in the gallery art world, but in that moment became really complete for me. And then, yes, Mia Coda, my niece, gave me the best review because she said, "Oh, this is good art."
2: When you do your big giant career retrospective someday, I think it has to be called, "Oh, this is good art."
0: Well, it might be hard for me for my humility and the importance of that, but yeah.
2: Yeah, somebody else would have to title
0: it. Yeah, somebody else would have to say that.
2: I think it's pretty fair. And you know who would agree? I think you're the most recent winner of the Sobey Art Award. So this was probably good art. This is one of Canada's most prestigious contemporary art prizes. It comes with $100,000. How does that much exposure and frankly, that much money change your life as an artist?
0: Well, it was so thrilling. I have to say that this year's Sobey Art Award had some incredible artists, and I just so respected their practice that it was thrilling to win, and I wish everyone can win. I mean, that's, I think, how I feel about a lot of things, but I was so privileged and honored to win the prize, and the work and the money just gets reinvested into my priorities around land and language and home, and really looking for spaces that art can grow and connect and grow into, you know, what I like to call art ecologies or culture. And so really it's just a continued investment in that. Literally also building some space for artist residencies, because all the residencies we did in the past were just sharing my small home. And before that, my Airstream trailer, because I built a house since the project. So this gives us some space to really be within the land and think through these ideas, which are continually abundant. That's the other thing for me, is there's continually renewal and growth within the land, and that really affects the way I work and becomes such a place of abundance and joy that's where I want to spend my time.
2: In the past, you've said that art can do more than just reflect culture. It can create culture. With that in mind, what kind of culture do you want to bring into being with your work?
0: I am interested in wanting to and trying to support language resurgence in my community for our Suquamish language, and to support the incredible work so many people do for our language. And that comes with art that connects to the land. And I think that's true not only of our specific place and culture, but I think that's true of us as humanity, that the need to connect to each other, but also the land around us, and to do that in ways that support our soul, you know, the ways that creativity really speaks to you. That's what's important to me. And I think we easily lose sight of it. Amidst austerity, we see lots of cuts in the sector right now. Amidst authoritarianism, you know, amidst ongoing colonization. But what we see is people enduring because their spirit is still fed. And that gets fed by each other, by the land, and by our cultures. And so we do things for different reasons, but in the end, I hope that one of the things that I do is encourage at least a few people who see what I do to follow that and to follow their heart in ways that connect to people and to lands, and to valuing that which can be, which has been erased, you know, through colonization, through occupation, because those things have value and strength for all of us.
2: And we'll leave it there. This has been so interesting, Tanya. Thank you.
0: Thank you, Talia. Cooks jam.
2: Tanya Willard is an artist and curator from Nisqually First Nation in BC. She's also the winner of the 2025 SOBE Art Award. And you can visit her website at tanyawillard.ca for more information.

from Montreal. That's Edwin Raphael with First Time on Earth here on Q. Edwin was a guest on the show earlier this year, and you can find that conversation on our podcast wherever you listen. That's it for Q today. Tomorrow on the show, Emily Atkins is an artist who's based in Saskatchewan, who just made her first feature documentary called Agatha's Almanac. It tells the story of Emily's aunt, who's now in her 90s. She lives on this farm in southern Manitoba, and she spends her days working in her garden and living this fiercely independent life that's rooted in nature and free from modern technology. Emily will be here to tell you about capturing Agatha's quietly radical way of living in this documentary. I'm Talia Schlanger, and it's been a blast to sit in here for Tom Power. Thanks for listening. I'll see you next time.

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5: This is CBC News. I'm Sarah Blackmore. The town of Holyrood is dealing with ongoing problems with its water system. Since August 22nd, the town has been periodically shutting off the system to fix a number of leaks, leaving some residents without any water at all at times. The CBC's Abby Cole reports.
6: A leaking water system is leaving the town of Holyrood with some tough decisions. The only way to fix the leaks is to turn off parts of the system. At one point on Saturday, about 50% of the community was without any running water. And as of Sunday, some residents, like Robert and Linda Collins, were still without.
7: Well, we still don't have any as of yet.
8: I'd like to have a shower and wash my hair.
7: Yeah, me too. Yeah.
6: Mayor Laura Crawley says she almost had to call a state of emergency after a water pump broke on Friday. The town found a temporary fix, for now, and it's providing fill-up stations for residents. But the mayor says the problem comes from aging infrastructure.
9: We have about 30 years, 40 years of issues coming up that we keep discovering. We know that there's about 32 more kilometers of water pipe in the town of Holyrood, and most of it was put in the ground in the 70s.
6: The mayor says it could be a few more weeks to repair all of the leaks, and residents may experience more water shutoffs over the coming weeks. Abby Cole, CBC News, Holyrood.
5: And an update from the town this morning says that currently all residents have had water since opening it up at 5:30 a.m. and that the town's hope is to continue this service until 8 p.m. tonight. There is another planned shutdown tonight from 8 p.m. to 5:30 a.m. tomorrow to allow the tank to rebuild levels again. And police in the metro area are coming off a busy night of traffic accidents today. Around 11 p.m. yesterday, there was a single vehicle rollover on Topsail Road near Commonwealth Avenue. Police say the driver, a 29-year-old man, was believed to be impaired by drugs and was brought to hospital. He was later charged with impaired driving, as well as operating an unregistered vehicle. He remains in hospital today. Also overnight, just before 1 a.m., officers responded to a report of a hit and run. A driver was seen by a witness in Paradise stumbling away after leaving a vehicle on a lawn. The 59-year-old man blew two times the legal limit on a breathalyzer test, and his license and car were seized. In national news, three federal by-elections are happening today. Two of them, in Ontario and BC, are in safe Liberal ridings, both held by former cabinet ministers. The third, this one in Quebec's Chicoutimi-Lefjord riding, is a tight race between the Liberals, Bloc Québécois, and the Conservatives, which held that seat until Prime Minister Mark Carney appointed MP Richard Martel to the Senate. The Liberals need to win two of the three by-elections to maintain their majority status in the House of Commons. And finally, the search is officially on for Canada's first ever Eurovision performer. The application portal is now open for Canadian citizens and permanent residents age 18 or older. Musicians have just 10 days to submit their audition videos. Helen Surgener now with details on what organizers are looking for.
10: Baby No Money will be trying to run for Canada.
11: Vancouver rapper Baby No Money told a crowd he wants in.
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11: Jennifer Detman is CBC Radio Canada's head of delegation for the Eurovision Song Contest. She says everyone who submits an application will be asked to include two videos, one personal statement sharing their love for the show, and one live, unaltered performance. Eurovision Song Contest rules say all submissions must include lyrics, and Canada's song will be both English and French. CBC Radio Canada will talk to industry experts to narrow down the applications to a shortlist. Those who make it will have their videos shared online. Then Canadians will vote. So will an industry jury. And together, they'll select the winning artist by the end of the fall. Helen Surgener, CBC News, Toronto.
5: Well, that's your news. As for weather, it's a mix of sun and cloud or cloudy with a few showers across the island today. Risk of thunderstorms on the Avalon and Buren. Temperatures in the high teens to mid-20s on the island, but those temperatures could dip down later this afternoon as winds change over to be northeasterly. In Labrador, it's mostly showers today and northerly winds could be gusting up to 80 in Hopedale. 5 to 10 millimeters of rain expected around Postville and Makovic. That's your CBC News and Weather. I'm Sarah Blackmore.
13: Look, as long as I've been hosting the show, we've been having conversations about how AI is impacting the music industry, but now it feels like that question is more urgent, and that's because we now have the first AI-generated song that has managed to hit the Billboard Hot 100. So, today on the podcast, how AI is changing the music landscape. I'm Alamine Abdul-Mahmoud, and this is Commotion. With me today, Rolly Pemberton and Maura Johnston. Hello to both of you.
14: Yo.
15: Hello.
13: How's it going, everybody? It's nice to have you here. I regret to do this to you, but I think the place for us to start this conversation is right here.

0: Okay, so that is a cover version of Madonna's 1989 classic, Like a Prayer. It was produced by an Australian DJ named Josh Fowers. I really enjoyed Rolly immediately sort of beginning to laugh as that began to play. And I'm going to get to you in that in just a moment. More DJs doing a high-energy remix of a song that existed for a while. That's not a new thing. Why is this one getting all this attention?
1: Well, this one, I mean, as of this morning, it's had 50 million Spotify hits, and it hit number one on the national radio airplay chart in Australia really quickly. So that generated suspicion because everybody's wary of viral hits these days. And as it turned out, and you can kind of tell from some of the audio tells, like the very clipped at certain end vocals and stuff, that Fawaz didn't credit the AI music generator that helped him make this song. Everybody thought it was him and his uncle. And when he was called out, he said he used AI, quote, like a tool, and that he just wanted to provide his listeners with, quote, good music, which, I mean, like a prayer, obviously, fair play. Since then, he's retroactively added a credit for, quote, generative AI, one word. And that also that credit also appears on his new single, which is a pretty much identical take, but it's on MGMT's Electric Feel.
0: Right.
1: But the more important thing is that last week, the Australian Recording Industry Association said that songs had to be, quote, substantially human-made in order to qualify for the country's album and singles chart. Now, what substantially means, I guess we're going to find that out.
0: I just right off the bat, I just want to say, I hate that we are living through this timeline. I do not want to be having conversations about what substantially human made even means, but we'll get into that in just a moment. So that's happening in Australia. In North America, there's been a lot of conversation about this song.

0: Why is this happening? That is LA rapper, Felix Flexen. The song is I'm not. That song is called Rubbers. It went viral this summer. It became the first AI generated song to actually make it onto the Billboard Hot 100. Look, first Phoenix was like, listen, definitely not AI made. And then a lot of internet people came up with being like, hey, these are all the telltale signs of an AI song. And then some convincing evidence that he used a program called Treblo to produce a track. And then he came clean about using it. Rolly, what are those telltale signs of a song being like, oh, I think that's AI, buddy?
1: Well, I think the first thing was this person has a British accent. And Phoenix Flexen's from LA. So that was a big tell.
0: That's a good start.
1: He's a rapper. He's from Shoreline Mafia and he had never sung before. So yeah, this whole like major stylistic shift. This isn't like an 808s and Heartbreaks thing where there's an interpersonal turmoil and he's like, I just need to sing and do something
0: through
1: different.
0: This tool, yeah.
1: It's like, no, he just randomly, it's the first song he's ever put out as a solo artist. There's nothing about this that is related to his music.
0: Yeah. That's a good telltale sign.
1: That's a huge
0: AI
1: one.
0: But okay, does the fact that a song like this actually ends up making it onto the Billboard 100, like, does that make you go, I'm worried that this is going to open the floodgates and there's going to be a lot more of this and it's going to get onto the charts because it managed to make it onto the charts.
1: Yeah, I mean, I feel like that's the whole point of this experiment with Treblo and Phoenix Flexen is to demonstrate that they, through a lot of trickery and confusing the audience, have managed to get a song on the charts. But is it still there?
0: It's not still there.
1: It fell off the charts already.
0: Yeah.
1: So I'm like, well, there's not a lot of lasting power there at all.
0: Yeah, but time was more. I made it to the Billboard Hot 100. Like that's a nice feather in your cap. You know what I mean?
2: It's a little different now with the way, because of the way that streams are sort of calculated and like the way that, you know, streaming is a very sort of like light touch interaction. Yeah. But yeah, I think that it really, you know, it's definitely lost its luster in the age of 25 songs by one artist making the Hot 100 at the same time.
0: I really regret to make this whole conversation worse, but we got to, because it's interesting that you have these AI-generated tracks from Josh Foas and Phoenix Flexen, and they're doing big numbers, but then you have this.

0: just want to note the vibe shift between Rubbers, which you guys were at least a little bit delighted by, and the song that we're playing right now, which is called Affection. It is from Tyga, who is a singer/rapper. He made an entire album with AI-generated tracks. The reception to this album has been unlike any I've seen before. Pitchfork gave it a 0.0 out of 10, failed to crack the album charts. A lot of the negative reaction has been focused on how Tyga ended up using AI. Mauro, when you consider all these different examples here, like, what does that tell you about the public's willingness to actually say, you know what, I do want some AI music?
1: Yeah, I think people might like songs that are made with AI at first, but often once they do, they're like, oh, it's over. No, because they don't want to be moved by a machine. Also, why do all the AI generated songs sound like the 80s? Like, why do they call back to that decade? That's an interesting thing to think about.
0: Yeah.
1: But, you know, I feel like it dovetails with a couple of other points right now in music. Like, you know, there's the recent backlash against like some viral acts like Stella Lefty, who, you know, she as a singer-songwriter, she had to retroactively give Noah Kahan songwriting credits for her
0: Boston.
1: Big song that's on for Boston. And like since her album came out on Friday, more songs have been picked out for like references to like the Chicks and other country artists. Yeah. And I feel like, you know, having AI make music also invites the idea of having AI prop up listener counts, like I was saying earlier, which seems like, you know, the falsehoods just pile up. And, you know, I think it's a problem with music discovery right now. A lot of people are just in the endless shuffle and they're not getting like the Casey Kasem front announce and back announce with little factoids about the artist that, you know, tell them that they're real. And, you know, I think that when you hear a song or like a snippet of it, you like it, you're like, oh, I'll file that away. And then like you find out that it's AI, you kind of feel cheated, right?
0: Yeah.
1: You kind of feel like, you know, they evoked an emotion from me against my will with a computer. And it's just, I think it's just, you know, tied up with the general like suspicious mood in the States and probably around the world. Like electric bills are going up, food's getting like more stuff added to it. City councils are, you know, making late night data center deals. Listeners just being annoyed by AI generated music, I think it really is kind of it sums up a lot of the anxieties and anger that are percolating right now.
0: Well, I was gonna say, downer. Before we started rolling, Mauro, you said welcome to the age of suspicion. I was like, I don't want to be here. I mean, having said that,
1: I don't either.
0: It's a little bit too late for that. I should say, Rolly, what I find kind of fascinating about all of these sort of evangelists for AI right now is like, you've got significant names who've made their careers in hip hop who have been like basically evangelists for using, you know, like your own talents for making music. We're talking about like Timbaland, we're talking about Rick Rubin. Last week there was a big feature on Dr. Dre and Jimmy Iovine. Like there's something about people who have said we are innovators in this genre who are now saying, you know what, why don't we do a little bit more AI in music? These are people who really did pioneer producing records in the most very hands-on kind of way. What do you make of that shift, that idea, like those are the people speaking on behalf of AI?
2: What do they all have in common?
0: They're billionaires?
2: If you think about Rick Rubin, Dr. Dre, Timbaland, what do they all have in common in 2026?
0: Tell me.
2: They're washed.
0: Ooh.
2: Irrelevant artists who were very groundbreaking in their moment, right?
0: Yeah.
2: And also just very singular, you know, independent ideas that they came up with, right?
0: Yeah.
2: And then when you look at Timbaland for and says who's really into Suno, he works for Suno, right?
0: Which is one of the AI.
2: One of the generative AI companies.
0: Yeah.
2: And in an interview, which was kind of advertorial in Rolling Stone that I read, he's talking about how, you know, he didn't have any ideas. He had major writer's block. And then Suno was like his, he called it his baby Timbo and his baby Thriller.
0: Oh, God.
2: And it just really reignited his creativity.
0: Yeah.
2: But for someone like Timbaland, who redefined pop music and hip hop and just really just a singular force in music, to he has lost his confidence to that point where he has to use his AI. It's really sad.
0: Yeah, that's the statement. The statement is like, hey, there was a time when you had something to say, and maybe you feel like because you don't have anything to say right now, this tool is giving you the facsimile of feeling like you have something to say.
2: It's like he's lost his skill of discernment, right? He can't tell whether something's good or bad, so let me just go to the machine.
0: Yeah, that is a painful statement to hear about somebody who has actually given us so much, you know, like classic lasting sort of art. Mauro, we started this discussion by talking about, you know, like the Australian music industry's move to maybe ban AI generated music from its charts. In recent weeks, we've also seen Apple Music, Billboard announce that they're going to be identifying and tagging music that is AI music on their platforms. Does that feel meaningful to you, or does that kind of feel more like a sort of a cosmetic gesture?
1: I think we're going to have to wait and see, because that substantial is such a, you know, sort of malleable term. And I mean, I'm really just TBD about so much of this stuff right now, because, you know, a few years ago, would you have thought that like MLB would be partnering with a gambling site? No, but they're doing it now. And I just, you know, but it all, I think it all comes back to just people want humanity. And, you know, the outpouring of love for Dolly Parton last week, and Tim Curry, people want to respond to humanity and realness. And like, you know, also AI records are kind of boring and not as exciting. Like last week I talked to Shibuzi and he just put out a 20 track concept record about like a young woman out for revenge. And it's like, okay, like he could have put it, you know, been like, okay, can you just make like 10 more A Bar Song Tipsies and that's, we're done. But like he worked on this project for 7 years and like, you're not going to get that kind of like creativity and interestingness from putting in prompts.
0: Yeah, I love that Shibuzi record. And also, like, it's the idea that like that's something that has just been baking in the background this whole time while he's had A Bar Song Tipsy go to number one, be the biggest song of the summer that one summer. That encourages me. That really gives me a little bit more life. You know, 30 Seconds to You, Rolly. You put out a book earlier this year about the music industry called Ways of Listening. It includes this cautionary chapter about AI and music and the sort of the introduction of AI into music. When you look at how this story's played out over this summer, which happened so quickly, what does the future of AI music look like to you right now?
2: I think what I didn't expect to happen this quickly is the companies seeing the reaction of the audience.
0: Yeah.
2: People are not liking this AI, really, and they're trying to claw back a bit of the AI. They're trying to have disclaimers. They're trying to, you know, Spotify is marking AI-generated artists now, you know, and you go on LinkedIn, you can press a button and be like, this seems like AI slop. It shows that it's not as bulletproof as maybe they thought it was.
0: I think that is a small mercy. I would like to see how that plays out over the rest of the year. So really appreciate your time, you guys. Thank you so much for coming on the show today.
2: Yeah, thanks for having me.
1: Thank you.
0: Yes, of course. Bye. Rolly Pemberton is a writer and rapper, also known as Cadence Weapon. He was with me right here in studio. His new book is called Ways of Listening. Mara Johnston is a freelance music journalist in Boston. I'm Alamin Abdul Mahmoud, and this is Commotion. And okay, first of all, we were going to talk about the Pope today. We're going to talk about the Pope today, but there's pretty significant breaking news in the world of fashion. And Vanessa Friedman, who's a fashion director and chief fashion critic for the New York Times, is here. Vanessa, it's good to see you. How's it going?
3: And nice to see you too. It is a little manic at the moment.
0: I was going to say, we had this whole plan to talk about the Pope making it onto the best dress list for Vogue. We are still going to talk about that. But first,
3: Vanity Fair.
0: But let's start with the big breaking news, because it's a really significant thing. What happened this morning?
3: So John Galliano, the very influential British designer who was head of Dior for years and really made it the sort of famous name it is, and then was fired for anti-Semitic comments in 2011, was supposed to be the subject of the Met's big Costume Institute show next year, which would have made him only the third living designer to ever get a solo exhibition at the museum. And he has just pulled out over a growing public backlash against his history of comments.
0: Tell me, what's your reaction to this news? Like, you wake up, you see this news. What's your reaction to it?
3: I mean, on a lot of levels, it wasn't really a surprise. You know, what had been a surprise was the museum's decision to have the show, not because John isn't very talented, not because he didn't merit it, not because he hasn't atoned for his past behavior and studied Judaism with rabbis, but just because given the tenor of the times, given the fact that there is a kind of growing wave of anti-Semitism, both in New York and across the country and the world, it seemed like a very weird decision to celebrate someone with this baggage at this moment, especially for an institution like the Met, which is so important culturally in New York.
0: Mm-hmm. When the news first came out that that he was sort of being given this honor, there was, I think people are expecting a pretty significant reaction. I feel like the reaction was even bigger than it actually was. What's your take on that?
3: There was a period of silence. I think there was a moment when the Met thought, okay, people understand this. You know, they had done a fair amount of damage control before the announcement came out. They had brought in a lot of influential rabbis. They had brought in the head of the Anti-Defamation League to meet with John, to hear his story, to hear his, to judge his atonement from his own lips. And those rabbis came away, you know, they told the New York Times, satisfied. You know, they felt that he really had done the work and deserved a second chance. But there is a difference between giving someone a professional second chance, which John has had, right? He was creative director of Maison Margiela for 10 years. He's been re-embraced by fashion, and giving him, you know, what is arguably the biggest honor that a museum can give a fashion designer, mm-hmm. one that's only happened with two other designers. And just in the last week, I think the dam broke, and a whole bunch of city politicians, as well as, you know, very important donors to the museum, went public with their dismay over this and their sense that this was really a serious mistake and something the museum should not be doing. And I think the public outcry just became untenable for the museum. They couldn't go forward.
0: So that's the thing that's happening in your morning this morning.
3: But that was my morning. That was my morning. That announcement happened this morning at about 8 a.m.
0: but before that announcement, our original plan was to start this conversation with a pretty significant news story, which is that Vanity Fair just put out their annual best dressed list. It's a combination of, you know, most fashionable and influential people of the year. You've got a few people on there who are not a surprise, like Harry Styles, not a surprise. Spike Lee, not a surprise. Alyssa Liu is not a surprise. But then the person that I don't think I expect to see on the list is Pope Leo, the head of the Catholic Church. Okay, let's talk about that, because that's why we're having you on. What was your reaction to seeing Pope Leo on this list?
3: Well, I would just like to say that Pope Leo was on our 2025, the New York Times styles list of 2025.
0: That's right.
3: Most stylish people of the year. So we actually beat them to this one. So I was like, oh yeah, of course you're just like following in our footsteps.
0: It's not a surprise.
3: Good choice. Yeah. Not a surprise.
0: I mean, I will say that, like, when I see photos of Pope Leo, right, he's often photographed wearing baseball caps. I've seen him wearing a lot of Nikes. And I kind of go, wait a minute, why am I not on this list? Is my first reaction. But maybe number two is, how would you describe Pope Leo's fashion choices?
3: Well, I think, you know, look, every pope is extremely aware of their presentation and their image, right? Pageantry, clothing, regalia is part of the work of the Catholic Church, right? It's part of the way the church denotes hierarchy and has for centuries. So the fact that this pope is making choices related to his clothing when he knows that will be publicly viewed is completely in line with tradition, mm-hmm. right? It is absolutely him doing his job. And I think, you know, what he's saying is, yes, you know, I am the first American pope, right?
0: Yeah.
3: Here's the, like, signposts of my nationality, right? Here's who I, you know, this is who I am. This is my background. I embrace it. I tell the world. And I think it also speaks to he's a kind of more accessible, more slightly more relaxed, maybe more American-y pope than his predecessors. And it gives that vibe too. It's a vibe.
0: It's 100% a vibe. When I see those photos, I go, like, that's the Pope, but also that's a guy from Chicago. Right. Like, both things are present in those photos. I think that the best dressed list in Vanity Fair is broken down into a bunch of categories. Pope Leo is included in the most original category. What do you think about his style that makes him original? Like, how does that label apply to him, do you think?
3: I would actually dispute that label. I'm not sure it is original, except that, he is the first Pope to wear Nikes and a baseball cap. So. Yeah. Maybe that makes him original. I mean, I think the whole idea of a best dressed list itself is a kind of misnomer, because it's not really a judgment on the taste of the people involved. It's really like, these are the people whose clothing is setting off the most conversation, right? Like, these are the people are talking about.
0: When I think about the Catholic Church, like, I think about an institution that is so steeped in history and tradition. How much of a say do you think the Pope would get in, you know, what he gets to wear every day? Like, to what degree is that even changeable?
3: I mean, within tradition, he has a big say. I mean, just think about, we're talking details matter, right?
0: Yes.
3: Details matter here. So you think about, like, the last three popes. You know, the last three popes, the shoes were, like, a huge thing.
0: Yes.
3: Right. Like, Pope Benedict was famous for bringing back the red slippers, the red leather slippers that had been sort of in and out of, you know, with other popes over time. But he was also, you know, famously a very elaborate dresser. Right. He really embraced the richness and the sort of the luxury and the tradition of that side of the church. Pope Francis, who followed him, completely the opposite. You know, it was very much about humility and, you know, being relating to the poor. And, you know, he chose to wear sandals. I think at one point he was called, like, the Pope in sandals, or brown shoes. Mm-hmm. And now you have Leo in his sneakers. So, like, each pope is saying something about their position, really, on Catholicism, their value system to the world with their shoes.
0: And their degree of relatability, of course. Like that is the thing that he's trying to do. Like the idea that mm-hmm. me and the Pope own right. the same shoes. That's right. that's not a reality that has ever entered, you know, my life until this very Pope. Pope Leo, I should say, also made Vogue's list of best dressed people in 2025. Is there a look or like a pattern that stands out to you when it comes to the way that Pope Leo dresses? Like do you have a favorite Pope Leo look that you can think of?
3: I mean, I think the thing, again, is that Pope Leo is really splitting the difference between Francis and Benedict. Yeah. He has brought back some of the more formal and more fancy looks that Benedict favors. You know, he's got the ermine robes again, but he also has some of the, as you say, like accessibility and normal guy-ness that Francis had.
0: Right.
3: And that probably is very much like the position he has to thread politically within the church.
0: When you think about the message that is trying to send, like what does that tell you about the way that he's trying to sort of lead the Catholic Church by making those choices, do you think?
3: I think he's a consensus pope. Right. He really is trying to unite the church. He's trying to, I think, like unite the world, really. Like, I mean, he talks a lot about the need for, you know, for peace and the importance of outreach, mm-hmm. you know, particularly given the fact that we're in this geopolitical moment with many wars. You know, I think yeah. he sees himself as a bridge builder, and his clothes are about bridge building.
0: Vanessa, what I was starting to think about the other day is, like, I was starting to think about, are there any other popes where people have talked about their fashion as much as they have with this pope? Because this feels new to me, you know, but I don't know, does this feel new to you as well? The idea that, because of course, if people pay attention to how a pope dresses, but this is a lot of conversation. That's a lot of best dressed lists. That's, you know, like that feels new to me. Does that feel new to you as well?
3: Well, Francis was Esquire's 2013 Best Dressed Man of the Year.
0: Okay, I did not remember that at all. I think my brain kind of blocked that out. Okay, so this has happened before.
3: So this has happened before. And in fact, you know, the sheer reality that the Met, to go back to the Met, yeah. when it did its show, Heavenly Bodies, Catholicism and the Fashion Imagination, you know, it included 42 pieces from the Vatican.
0: Right. So people have been paying attention to how popes dress for some time.
3: I think popes have been best dressed for centuries.
0: I'm curious, do you think these personal style choices make them more accessible to people, or does it? Because there's the other thing that happens is people go, how do I take this person seriously? They're wearing this on the world stage. How is this Pope read in terms of how his fashion choices land?
3: You know, I think the Pope is being really smart and strategic. Fashion is part of the vernacular of the world at the moment, right? It's how we communicate. We all see pictures like flood social media. We make judgments about people by how they're dressed before we listen to anything they say, right? Before we listen to any homilies or speeches or read position papers or whatever. And he is simply using the tools at his disposal to, you know, disseminate his message.
0: Yeah, I think I like that way of putting it, because when I think about this Pope, you know, I think about the sneakers and the hats, but also I think about his lengthy piece on AI in this moment. And the message that I sort of keep getting from this Pope is, hey, I'm having the same conversations that you're having. And I think one way to do that is, you know, to issue large edicts or, you know, publish 27,000 words on AI. But another way to do that, right, is just to communicate it with the fashion. And he's doing that really well. Vanessa Friedman, I really appreciate your time. Thank you so much for coming on the show today.
3: Pleasure to talk to you.
0: Yes, of course. Vanessa Friedman is the fashion director and chief fashion critic for the New York Times. My name is Alamin Abdul Mahmoud, and that is it for the podcast today. But guess what? Tomorrow, we are talking with Erykah Badu. And that is because Erykah Badu just released a brand new album alongside The Alchemist. It is Erykah's first studio album in 11 years, so we're going to have a chance to talk about that. In the meantime, I'm so delighted to be back. I want to thank my pal Emil Niazi for sitting in for me for the past month. I'm so happy to be with you. My name is Alamin Abdul Mahmoud. This show is called Commotion. We'll be back tomorrow. We will see you then.

0: This is CBC News for Newfoundland and Labrador. I'm Sarah Blackmore. Good afternoon. It's been a busy 24 hours of traffic accidents for police in the metro region. Around 8:30 p.m. last night, officers responded to a crash between a motorcycle and a dirt bike on Peacekeepers Way in CBS. Two males, ages 30 and 14, were sent to hospital with serious but non-life-threatening injuries, and a section of the highway was closed for roughly 3 hours after the crash. Then around 11 p.m., there was a single vehicle rollover on Topsail Road near Commonwealth Avenue in St. John's. Police say the driver, a 29-year-old man, was believed to be impaired by drugs and was brought to hospital. He was later charged with impaired driving as well as operating an unregistered vehicle. He remains in hospital. And finally, overnight, just before 1 a.m., officers responded to a report of a hit and run. A driver was seen by a witness in Paradise stumbling away after leaving a vehicle on a lawn. The 59-year-old man blew two times the legal limit on a breathalyzer test, and his license and car were seized. Well, concerns among residents across the province are growing once again over unreliable cell phone coverage, particularly the ability to reach emergency services. This after a fisherman's death in Westport on the Bayvert Peninsula last week. Local firefighters in that community told CBC News that connectivity issues make responding to emergencies difficult, and the problem isn't isolated. The CBC's Madison Taylor has more.
1: You're told to dial 911 in case of an emergency, but in parts of Newfoundland and Labrador, that's not always possible. Dozens of residents from across the province tell CBC News about the minimal to no cellular coverage in their area and how it's affecting their lives. For first responders, it's a challenge. Justin Bolt is the fire chief for the Marystown Volunteer Fire Department.
2: You should be able to connect to the services that you require on a very timely basis. You know, it's one of those things that we're in an age of technology, but the technology is not advancing to keep us connected, but all the tools are there.
1: On the West Coast, Stephen Rousel is fire chief at Deer Lake Fire Rescue. He says the problem isn't new.
3: It seems like we're repeating ourselves, deja vu every couple of years, same thing. So it would be nice just to get some sort of improvements across the province.
1: Cellular coverage is a federal responsibility. In a statement, the provincial government says it continues to advocate Ottawa and telecommunications companies to increase coverage in this province. Meanwhile, the federal government tells CBC News it's working to close gaps through the Universal Broadband Fund and by asking provinces and territories to identify projects that could expand coverage in areas that need it. Madison Taylor, CBC News, St. John's.
0: Well, time in court has come to an end for three members of the environmental protection group Protect NL. In November of 2024, they were charged for protesting wind energy projects in a pink boat outside the Confederation Building. At the time, all three, Amanda Butcher, Brenda Kitchen, and Jennifer Whiteway, were arrested. In October of last year, Butcher had her charges dropped, and on Friday, the charges against Kitchen and Whiteway were stayed. Whiteway says it's a feeling of relief and hope.
4: Us going through the criminal court system is over, but by no means is our fight over. We are continuing to try and get our answers. We are going to continue to raise the questions and the concerns that the people of this province have. You know, they tried to, it really seems like they tried to, you know, make us go quiet.

0: percent of the country's quota, and a large chunk of that comes from this province.
1: It's been very hectic. We've handled around 900 fish in the last 7 weeks. And that ranges right from the Gaspé coast in Quebec right to eastern Newfoundland. We're running 18, 20 hours a day, 7 days a week. So that's why we look a little tired this morning.
0: Tompkins says a reason why the bluefin tuna population is so healthy is because conservation efforts have paid off. Last week, the DFO announced the Homewater Bluefin Tuna Fishery in Divisions 3K LNOP, that's those off the coast of the island of Newfoundland, closed on Saturday. And that's your news for this hour. Up next is The Signal, and today Adam Walsh is talking about ocean sovereignty in the Arctic. Don't miss that conversation. For Newfoundland and Labrador, I'm Sarah Blackmore.

Monday, August 31st. I'm Adam Walsh, and this is The Signal. The Arctic is crucial to Canada's defense strategy, and these days Canada's pouring money into defense. But before we talk sovereignty, we also want to talk about capability. Today's conversation, how to understand, monitor, navigate, and operate in the North.

0: First up, though, Ashley Braunweiler is here with the weather, whether it's the north, the south, the east, the west. You've got us covered. How you doing?
1: Good. How are you doing?
0: Good. So what are we looking at today across the province?
1: Well, we saw a nice bit of rain this morning in the east today, and there's a little bit more of that to the south now, so that's going to move in as we head through the next several hours for eastern portions of the island. We may see a few showers through central as well. Right now, clear skies, but those clouds are increasing, and that's when we'll see some shower chances. But overall, the temperatures will top out in the upper teens, low 20s, but tonight we'll see a wind shift, and that will drop those temperatures as we head through the evening tonight. And then it's unsettled again tomorrow for most areas, but by the time we get into midweek, it looks nice. A ridge of high pressure will start to dominate the weather picture. Sunshine, cooler though. Temperatures will only be in the pretty much upper teens for most areas. By the time we get into Thursday, though, we'll get back into the 20s, and you'll see that a little earlier. Wednesday, it looks like you'll see 20-degree temperatures for Lab West and central areas of Labrador.
0: Yeah, feeling like we're flirting with sweater weather, Ashley. So
1: I know. Even the sunny days that we have seen, you can certainly feel it.
0: The air smells different. You know, it's, I don't know.
1: Feels different. Means. The sun feels different.
0: See? There you go. All right, thanks for this.
1: No problem.
0: You're listening to The Signal. I'm Adam Walsh. As I mentioned in my introduction, we are talking about the North, Arctic sovereignty. You know, we'll touch on national objectives, but also local economic needs for communities, all in a time of increasing climate, geopolitical threats. You know, what does that mean for folks in the north across the Arctic? Can this province, and speaking a bit more broadly, we'll loop in the Maritimes with us for Atlantic Canada. Can this province be a leader, and this region be leaders in Canada's next generation of Arctic and maritime security? So these are the things that we're going to dig into today. As you're listening, if you have thoughts for us, you can text us 709-327-8206, this signal at cbc.ca. Full studio and also some calls to make. So lots to dig into. I'll do a whip around. Kendra McDonald is here, CEO, Canada's Ocean Supercluster. How you doing?
2: Great. How are you?
0: Thanks for coming in.
2: Pleasure.
0: Give us a quick explainer, you know, the elevator pitch on Canada's open ocean supercluster, if you could, please.
2: Absolutely. So Canada's ocean supercluster is a national ocean cluster. We actually have over 1,000 members from coast to coast to coast. And we are actually, because we are cross-sectoral, so we represent and have members from all across the ocean economy, we are one of the largest clusters in the world in blue economy. And we are also right now co-chairing with Oceans Advance what's called the Global Blue Tech Cluster Alliance, which is 9 countries working together to be able to promote ocean tech across the world.
0: Yeah, I was looking at Arctic Insights Report 2026 this morning, and it very helpful for me doing a show on what we're going to talk about, but it's a fantastic report of just kind of for folks to wrap their heads around what is available, where things are going, what is needed, and like that look into the future.
2: Absolutely. So we were excited. We had 28 who now sit on our Arctic Steering Committee, of which some of our members are around the table here, and really looking at what is it that we can do to help and grow the ocean economy and

0: support community in the Arctic.
1: Excellent. Carolyn Harding is back, CEO of Smart Ice. Hello. Last time we were talking about something different, but this time we're talking about your other job. How are you doing?
2: I'm great, Adam. Really happy to be here.
1: Remind folks about Smart Ice.
2: Sure. So Smart Ice is a national solution for monitoring ice at the community level right across the Arctic region. So anywhere that has ice, and also not just sea ice, but freshwater ice, because there's a lot of freshwater roads, ice roads, and winter roads across the country as well. So we have a suite of climate change adaptation tools that consist of buoys and remote mobile sensors and mapping. And we do it a little bit differently because we incorporate Indigenous knowledge with everything that we do.
1: Excellent. Paul Brett is here, Marine Institute's Interim Deputy Provost. How are you doing?
3: I'm doing well.
1: Where does Marine Institute, I have an idea, but where does Marine Institute fit in with this conversation?
3: Actually, it's a pleasure to sit here for this conversation. The Marine Institute's been active in the Canadian Arctic for 30 years.
1: Yeah.
3: Training is a big part of the pillars that make the Marine Institute who it is. Thinking about our history, we've trained over 5,000 in Nunavut alone over the past 30 years. And to put it in context, if you separate what we do as a post-secondary institution who teach youth or new entrants into marine sectors, last year alone we had 24,000 training days in professional development. So those are significant numbers that eclipse what we do on what people think on a day-to-day basis.
1: All right. And Sean Leet is back, president of Horizon Naval Engineering. How are you doing?
4: Good, Adam.
1: Talk to us about what you do.
4: As it relates to the Arctic, we're doing a few different things. Mm. We've got an expansion project underway at New Dock, and that'll be hopefully be largest ship lift system in Canada capable of docking the polar class icebreakers. Mm. So connectivity there with the Arctic discussion. With Genoa, we're involved in the U.S. and Canada icebreaker programs and new builds. Mm. AEDC, the Arctic Economic Development Corp, we're involved in that as well, and working hard on developing the port of Kikitartrak up on Baffin Island, and doing all of this with our Indigenous partners, Kikitalik and Halibu and Membertou and Mabukek.
1: I'll ask you now, seeing there's an MOU that came out today. You want to just kind of talk about that briefly too?
4: Sure, happy to. Yeah, it's a cooperation between Nuuk in Greenland and the port development of Grays Bay and the port development of Kikitartrak. This is all about creating a network of ports across the Arctic as things get busier in the Northwest Passage. Of course, that's going to be required. So exciting to have that collaboration with the two new port projects in Canada. They're quite important, amongst others, such as Churchill, that will support Arctic efforts. But being partnered with Nuuk, I think, is important. It's an established port in Greenland that is a dual-use port, a lot of commercial activity, but a lot of military activity out of Nuuk as well. So we're quite excited to be sharing best practices, looking at emergency response strengthening across the north, and ice navigation and different things that come into that.
1: So I mentioned climate change. I mentioned geopolitical issues. What kind of a time, then, is this, Kendra, for us, for the window of time we have to really kind of make sure things are developed, hopefully properly, thoughtfully, and in a way that Canada and communities in the North can take proper advantage of everything that's changing?
5: Yeah, so I mean, I think, you know, we are at an interesting moment. I think communities in the North have been absolutely clear that how we do this really matters. And that it needs to lead to lasting capacity building. And I know I've been to more than one event where the message has been clear that if Canada's not coming to the table properly, then they've got other countries and partners that they can work with. So as much as we've got very proud Canadians, I think there needs to be a recognition that the time is now and we need to do it right. And we need to be having the right conversations. And we need to recognize that we have not only stakeholders, we have rights holders. And that is really relevant to how these conversations happen. So I think there is a lot of There's a lot of conversation, there's a lot of momentum, but I think there's still a lot to learn for all of those organizations that are looking to the opportunity in the North. And that's one of the things that we're really trying to help with, is how do you build those partnerships in the right way and have the right presence and the right governance structures. But I think we also, I think what's also important is this moment in time internationally, is we have the opportunity not only to think about how we are doing things in our own Arctic, but how we play a greater role in the entire circumpolar conversation.
1: Yeah. And for the entire circumpolar conversation, fill in some of the dots there, you know, fill in some of the gaps there around, like, what is happening? Why is this such an important, like, I mentioned climate change, but, like, go into it a little bit more if you could, of why it's such an important time.
5: Yeah, I mean, I think there's a very important conversation around sovereignty. So my first experience of going into the Arctic, I was very lucky. I had the opportunity to travel with the Royal Canadian Navy, and we traveled from Pond Inlet. It was supposed to be Arctic Bay, so that was my first lesson. We couldn't get into Arctic Bay because of the pack ice. So we went from Pond Inlet into Nuuk, and then we finished in Iqaluit. And so that was very eye-opening on two fronts. One was on the geopolitical situation, the amount that was happening in 2019 from a Russian perspective and the changing sort of dynamics in the North. And then the second was hearing from community that it's not only about jobs, it's about actually building knowledge and capacity and being able to do the jobs that really contribute to community. So they were two sort of very disparate learnings. And so since 2019, the world has shifted even further. And the dynamics are even more complicated. And one of the key things for us as Canada, the debate on sovereignty in the North is not on land. It is about our waters. Mm-hmm. And so how do we demonstrate our sovereignty in this moment in time?
1: Yeah, we went from decades and decades and decades ago of people trying to find a Northwest Passage to this thing just opening up and it being like, hey, let's move. Shipments are moving back and forth. Submarines are under it. And where's Canada in the conversation? I mentioned this a couple times before on the show. Me as a young person in the Naval Reserves, we sailed up to Baffin Island and the captain at the time was like, look, this is an Arctic sovereignty patrol. If we don't use it, we lose it, was how the captain put it to me. And this was back in 2002. Things have changed. Yet at the same time, some of those thoughts, ever present. Carolyn Harding, when it comes to operating in the North, you operate a lot in the North, right? This is the whole thing for Smart Ice. This is right. Your whole bit. What are some things from this conversation we're having now, what are some things you've seen and noticed about proper ways of doing, of working with folks in community when you look at people, Southerners, who are having interest in moving up, and as like perhaps a warning to them or friendly advice?
2: Well, they can take it for what they want to have it, either a warning or a friendly advice, but nothing for them without them. And if you continually think about that particular, verbiage, that's a really important piece of this, right? So we can't sit here or anywhere in the South and make decisions for the North without the North being part of that decision-making process. And it's not about parachuting in to say, here's what we're going to do. Is this okay? It's about let's co-develop this, co-design this, figure it out together, and maybe your needs are not going to be met because it may not align with the community needs. And that's a very important piece of information for people to realize, right? It's just because they have a solution doesn't mean that they have a problem. So it's very, very important to start early. It takes a long time to develop the relationships. You need to be in community. You cannot do it sitting from a desk in the South. And you have to put boots on the ground and you have to be patient and you have to go with a beginner's mind and learn from the moment that you set foot in that plane in Ottawa, frankly. And, the rest of the world is sitting in Ottawa already on the way to the North. And so we have to be smart about it and be very respectful. And Kendra mentioned rights holders. And we're just guests.
1: Yeah.
2: We're complete guests. And so we have to be very, very aware of that. And so the people that I know that approach it in a way of learning and being open and knowing nothing, so frankly speaking, showing up as a beginner, even if you've got 30 years experience in the South, it does not necessarily translate to the North. Mm. So it's, it served me well and really believe that.
1: Paul, Sean, any thoughts on that?
3: I'll echo Carol Ann's comments around, you know, working in the North. The Marine Institute has, again, a long history of lessons learned in the North, and we've developed a methodology, for lack of a better term, for our community-based education delivery programs, where we take education to the North and help build capacity with respect to our partnership with Nunavut Arctic College, and build that capacity to allow economic development within communities in Northern Canada. Now, a lot of that comes from our own lived history in Newfoundland and Labrador about sustaining community around the fishery. The fishery is a big, big deal in the work that we've done in the 30 years in Nunavut. But lots of lessons learned, and it takes takes a lot of relationship building. And how do you work to sustain those relationships?
1: Yeah, that important word, right? The relationship side of things. Go ahead.
2: There's something that I would add to that is that you develop the relationships in general. I think there's some best practices, but depending on where you are in the Arctic, it can be very, very different, and the capacity and the needs are very different. And so it's not a one size fits all for everybody.
1: No, and I mean, I find that just for talking to Newfoundland and Labrador, when people say, well, what? Like the other week we did a show on rural economic development, and like what works in Placentia is not going to work in Bay Vert, was not going to work in Nain, is not going to work in, you know, just outside of the overpass, right? You got to talk to the folks there and see what they think. And it's obviously somewhere like, you know, the Arctic, you're going to get so much more than that.
2: Right. But I think it's a broad stroke when people just say the Arctic.
1: Yeah, see?
2: But the Arctic is massive.
1: Yeah. Yeah,
3: it's a great point, and there's a great book. If the listeners, it's a book that I read. I did a lot of work in my early career doing a coastal resource inventory throughout Nunavut. So I'd visited most of the communities in Nunavut, listening to elders about changes with respect to climate and what the distributions of species look like in the marine environment. But the book I read before I went to Grease Fjord, I think it's called The Long Exile, and it talks about Canada and Canada who moved Inuit from northern Quebec to Grease Fjord with an ignorant view that because they're Inuit, they could live there. Mm. So the Inuit of northern Quebec are in the boreal forest. Grease Fjord, the tallest thing that grows is a lichen. So it was really and this was in the 50s when Canada said, we'll move you there, survive, please. And that was all for sovereignty in the 50s. It can shed a light on how ignorant thinking may influence decisions.
1: Yeah, well, and the impacts of colonialism, everything else into today, into realizing like what is still the very, very present for these conversations and communities. And if you're trying to like have a partnership and build relationships, let's not forget about the very real history and damage that's been done over generations amongst many of the indigenous communities. Sean, any thoughts on yourself as you talk about for your company and all the work that you're doing for gearing folks up to operate, whether it's like further in the north, just on the side of it?
4: Yeah, it's an extremely important thread. And you know, Caroline captured it best. You can't sit behind your desk in the South and expect to do things effectively in the North. We were involved in a couple of different initiatives with the Kikatani Inuit Association, their economic development arm, the Kikatala Corporation. And when we first started to work with them on looking to support Canada with additional heavy ice breaking capacity and on the Kikatar Drac port development, which they asked us to get involved in, we said, we need to go up and go to Iqaluit, and then we need to go to Kikatar Drac, where the port is being developed, meet with the community and understand what the hunters and trappers think of this project, what the community thinks of this project. And it was very eye-opening. And the CEO of the Kikatala Corp is a gentleman named Harry Flaherty. They have over $700 million in assets under management. Harry's from Grease Fjord. Mm. His family was moved there in the 50s. And Harry will tell you about that experience. And I happened to be in Ottawa with him a couple of weeks ago, and we were meeting with some government officials, and it was quite humbling to hear him tell those officials the story, and seeing this man now is responsible for this huge corporation that's extremely successful in a variety of different industries, and then have him talk to them about why building the port of Kikkatarjuaq is so important, why the icebreaker, the heavy icebreaker that we're bringing in from Finland under our Inuit-led partnership is so important, and why it's so important to have the Inuit involved in these discussions and these things that are happening in industry. So I would encourage everybody that's looking to do anything in the North to go and visit. As Caroline says, it's very vast. You know, we're focused around Baffin Island right now, but we're starting to spread our interest further with the icebreaker, for example, is going over to Resolute. So I'll be going up there to meet those folks and start to understand that part of the Arctic as well.
1: Yeah, lots of learning to be done. Joining us on the line, we've got Leslie Canavera, CEO of Polarctic Canada, a company that also does sea ice forecasting. Leslie, welcome back to the program.
0: Thank you. Great to be here.
1: Last we talked, you're just getting set up in Halifax. How's that going?
0: It's going great so far. It's been very welcoming, and there's been a lot of interest, as you can tell, just by the conversation.
1: Yeah. So tell folks a bit more of the work that you're doing with Polarctic Canada and in this time we're in of looking at the North, the Arctic, and everything from the Northwest Passage to everything else going on with development.
0: Yeah, absolutely. Just kind of as a quick kind of intro again, we use artificial intelligence to do environmental forecasting for the Arctic. And I think that's critical when we're talking about like the technologies these days, and everybody's talking about, again, artificial intelligence and what it can bring. There's so many different types as well. So the one that we're using is much more purpose-built models for artificial intelligence. That gives us the ability to dive deeper and really understand the changes that we're seeing. And you can see this right now with some of the stuff that's going on in the Arctic between in the western side of the Northwest Passage between Canada and Alaska, where there's a bunch of multi-year ice that's come loose and has been pushed down by the Beaufort Gyre that's blocking kind of that western entrance into the Northwest Passage above Canada. And being able to forecast that change and understand it helps us with the supply chains understand when and where that ice is going to be to be able to get the right ship for the right time.
1: So ships are one thing on the defense side of things in the North, on the Canadian side of what you do. How does that overlap or play a part?
0: Yeah, absolutely. I mean, it's all about being able to understand the to forecast that environmental change. So if you're doing resource development and you're trying to get shipments into a certain place at a certain time for a community, that could be very similar to when you're trying to get, like, from a defense side, get different heating and fuel into the Northern Warning System in the Northwest Passage. So both of those things, that would be like a dual use kind of for the technology to be able to bring that kind of forecasting into it for supply chain logistics.
1: And Leslie, I mean, I know you're American Inuit from Alaska. I'm just wondering if you heard part of our conversation just now when we were talking about voices from communities and partnerships, and just your thoughts on that part, that side of things.
0: Yeah, absolutely. That's my passion, and being able to support the communities. It's why I ended up starting this business, is because our communities need that support, and I didn't see it from the South, and being able to provide that technology. And so being able to talk to the groups, I think Caroline had such a great point of like, not everybody is the same, and being able to go to the different communities, find their priorities and find out those challenges that they're really trying to address, because that becomes their critical problems. And if you can align with what your solution is for that, that's fantastic. And being able to support the communities, to be able to supply different types of economic diversification. But then also it plays into the sovereignty aspect as well, in being able to have the communities' safety from just a subsistence and economic perspective, to an environmental safety and security perspective, to a hard security perspective as well.
1: I appreciate your time, as always, for coming on the show for this this second round of a chat, and I'm sure we'll be in touch to have another one, Leslie, before too long.
0: It sounds great. Thank you again.
1: Thank you again, Leslie Canavera there. Any thoughts on what Leslie was saying? I mean, it just echoes a lot of this conversation that we've been having already. I'm just wondering, when we talk about Newfoundland, Labrador, and Atlantic Canada, what else do we, like, if we're going to be a leader when it comes to everything that's going to be happening north of here, for like a regional leader for Canada, what else do we need? What are we lacking?
4: I don't think we're lacking anything.
1: All right.
4: Perhaps a bit more collaboration and really letting folks in Ottawa see what we have here in the province and what we can offer. The assets that we have are underutilized, and they're available to support Arctic sovereignty efforts. You can look at the icebreaker that I mentioned earlier that we've got coming from Finland. We chartered this from the Finnish government. It'll be here in St. John's on Friday before it goes into the Arctic to support the ice-breaking efforts for the government of Canada. It's stopping in St. John's first to get supplies, to get fuel, because it's the logical place for vessels to stop before they move into the Arctic. Leslie mentions what's happening in the Western Arctic. So to get into the Arctic for a transit in the Northwest Passage or to move goods, the eastern part of the passage is open much earlier and stays open much later. So anything that's getting built in the Arctic is going to have to be staged from the east. And our province is ideal with the various ports and facilities that we have to support that effort.
1: Anyone else on that?
3: One thing I'd add, or I'd like to add, is a workforce. And that's one thing that I think globally we're all facing challenges in workforce. You pick the industry, they're looking at workforce demographics that are not favorable to their...
1: There are some challenges, yeah.
3: Yeah, absolutely. And, you know, these partnerships to face those pieces... I think are important with the work we do, be it in Northern Canada, be it globally. How do we face some of those challenges? The seafaring industry is a great example. It's one that most jurisdictions can relate to, and we're doing some great work in partnerships here, but globally to help meet those needs. Great partnerships with Indigenous communities as well, and we've been doing those the last number of years to look at opportunities in those spaces from a marine transportation perspective, also from a fishing perspective and an ocean tech perspective as well.
1: Kendra?
5: Yeah, I think I was at an event where Natan Obed from ITK spoke, and he said, it's amazing how many provinces have solutions that we've never spoken to. And so I think while we have a lot of capacity, there's also a lot of learning still on how to have the right conversations, having the boots on the ground in community and really understanding the challenges that we're trying to solve. I think, you know, it's great to hear from Leslie. I think Leslie was one of the first speakers I heard back in 2022 in Iceland who spoke about data sovereignty and how important that issue is. We're talking about more than half of our coastline. It has a small population. And so we will need technology in terms of being able to better understand it, manage the challenges around climate. But how we do that, how we recognize that, and I remember very well, Leslie said, research can be an extractive industry in the north because it goes into community and it takes data and it brings it back to the south. And that conversation is fundamentally changing. And so I do think we have a lot to learn still across all the provinces that want to be able to help in the north as to how you do that, and you do that respectfully.
1: We have Joel Heath on the line. Hello, Joel.
6: Hi, how are you?
1: Good, good. Tell us about the Arctic Eider Society, please.
6: Yeah, we're a small charity based in Santa Kinabalu, Nunavut. We've been on the go for about 25 years there now, and it's really about building capacity for thriving communities and investing in Inuit to lead their own programs. So we have a lot of like guardian programs and ice monitoring programs and programs on the ground, but we have created Siku, the Indigenous Knowledge App, with the community in order to build technology that allows Inuit to run their own programs, to use their own language and knowledge systems, and to own all their own data. So trying to invest in building that capacity from the individual up for self-determination and sovereignty in the North.
1: Of course. And what when you talk about owning their own data, we were just touching on that here. When we say data, what do we mean by that?
6: Yeah, so the app, I mean, we have about 45,000 users on it now, and it starts with the individual land user being able to track their own trips, where they go, what they harvest, their own subsistence economies. There's other tools that we were speaking about that not being extractive, and so Siku, we don't own any of the data on there, but it's also about giving a lot of services. So there's a lot of different government department services are provided, from the ice charts to community bathymetry products that have been put out there, and we're working to try and get other information like AIS data into there too, or Inuit are reporting ships that are coming to the north that aren't necessarily on AIS data. And so it's about them, they own the data and they can choose to share it to a project, or they could choose to share it to government services if they see something like that. And the real conversation about, you know, investing in Arctic security and sovereignty, like a lot of the programs that have been run, and a lot of the investments from the federal government over the last decade were really around guardians programs and stewardship and protected areas. And the conversation's been shifting to security and sovereignty, but I think, you know, Inuit have made it very clear that it's still about investing in the capacity of communities. It's a holistic approach. It's about small craft harbors. It's about infrastructure. It's about training. And like, by investing in individuals and investing in communities, then those sorts of things are going to emerge.
1: And do you think an appropriate level of folks are hearing this message now for this, with all of the interest that is happening from, you know, from Ottawa, from the Prime Minister to provincial governments and everything else?
6: Yeah, I mean, I think they're hearing it. I'm not sure how deeply it's being listened to. We also helped host the Hudson Bay Summit, and so there was a lot of voices echoing these things and recognizing there's no Inuit on this call, and they really need to be a part of these conversations and leading these conversations. I think we're trying to push things forward, but it really needs to start with the community engagement and investing in those communities. And, you know, I think everyone's keen to move things forward, but it needs to be done in a respectful way, starting with the community capacity building for sure.
1: So how do we, how does that happen if folks still kind of aren't getting kind of cluing into it? How does that happen if they're not quite listening now? Just, I mean, you know, strong reminders, strong language. What else do you think is needed to make sure this happens?
6: Yeah, I mean, I think we just need to have Inuit be leading the conversation and have them engaged at every stage. I think people want capacity development in the north, and that, you know, Inuit are out there every single day as the eyes and ears on the ground. And, you know, hopefully we've learned from past mistakes about, you know, how we invest in Arctic sovereignty. And someone mentioned, you know, Bruce Fjord and things like that. But people are out there every day, and you can see, like, how far they go and what they're seeing on the line. Like, the knowledge is vast and extensive, and people are out there all the time. And so it's about building those relationships, and we're trying to help use technology as well, obviously, for that, to help people share and document what they're seeing out there every day, whether it's ice or new vessels coming in. And so I think, you know, the national dialogue has changed a lot, but the conversation is still the same. It's about making sure we invest at the community level and build up that infrastructure and capacity for people to support subsistence living and better food security and housing, and all of those things will contribute to sovereignty and security in the long term just by investing in the people directly.
1: Joel, I appreciate your time on this conversation today.
6: Yeah, thanks for having me.
1: Joel Heath there, Executive Director with the Arctic Otter Society. Thoughts in the room here on just, you know, it echoes a lot of what we've already been talking about with the show, but, you know, Caroline, just your thoughts.
2: Yeah, I mean, I think there's a disconnect. The conversation is happening. There's no doubt about it. But I'm not sure it's reaching the people that it needs to reach, which are the decision makers. For the funding, for example. So there's decision makers all around the table, but they all come with their own agenda. And so from our experience is that there's decision makers sitting in Ottawa that are making decisions based on southern criteria. And so that doesn't work for people in the north. Mm. And, you know, I've had somebody recently say to me, well, why can't they take the Metro bus to your training? And I'm like, there is no Metro bus in this community of 300 people. And so they said, well, why can't they drop them off at the after school program? The children, why do we have to pay for childcare? And it was just like, there are no supports within the community. So if we want people to learn, then we have to give them the supports and offer the supports for those people to be able to show up. So very young population, 57.5% of the population throughout Inuit Nunangat are under 30, and 50% are under 25. It's the highest birth rate in the country. And so chances are the people that we're working with have children. So if we want to bring them and they want to attend a training session to develop the capacity at the community level, then they need those wraparound supports. So there's folks in Ottawa, and that's what they do all day long, is they, you know, they look at the criteria and they see if people fit into the criteria or the programming. But that's great for an urban center, but it doesn't work for any rural, remote community, whether it's Indigenous or not, because the services are not there. So that's why, I mean, the disconnect is there. Mm-hmm. And so if they could connect the reality of being in a northern community and the needs to be able to bring some of Paul's training, for example, to the table, is that there has to be supports wrapping around to build the capacity of these people that want to show up at the training table.
1: How careful do you have to be with your words when someone's like, why don't they just take the Metro bus? Because, like, I don't know. That just, like, if you're talking to someone in Ottawa and that's what they're saying, you're like, why am I even on this phone call?
2: So it's very frustrating. And so how I turn it around is I offer them the opportunity to learn. Mm. And I have offered lunch and learns about the Smart Ice point of view from my experience, our best practices, what we do. And you can see them, and they're literally on the screen going, wow, wow, wow. And they're like, no wonder our programs don't work for people in the north. And so, well, they said, but that's our criteria. And I said, well, somebody had to write the criteria to begin with, so somebody can rewrite the criteria.
1: Yeah, the criteria is not the sun rising and setting.
2: Right.
1: It's something that a human being is in
2: that's
1: charge
2: right.
1: of. Yeah.
2: And I don't think that there's the funders in general get the cost of doing business in the north. Mm. It's very, very expensive. And you know, the last time I went to Iqaluit, it's a beautiful little community, went to the grocery store, and what we would find here at our local Sobeys or Dominion, those little chickens that we get from Country Ribbon that were usually $6-7 are now like $12-13. It was $55 at the grocery store in Iqaluit. And so that was a couple of years ago, so it's probably $65 now, if they can even get it, which, you know, would only feed two adults and maybe one child.
1: And for chicken, not a turkey. A chicken.
2: Oh, the turkeys are like $125 because that's what I noticed at the northern store last time I was in Iqaluit. And so people are having a hard time overall within those communities. And, you know, that's why we pay a really good hourly rate. Here it would be viewed at as this is bananas, this is too high, but we really want people to be able to feed their families and pay the light bill and do that kind of thing. So I know this is a little kind of off the path of what we had been talking about. But as Joel says, it's about creating that capacity, and Kendra brought it up to you, at the community level. So the people that are funding us, and there's so many SMEs within Atlantic Canada that have great things that they're offering, but they need the support to be able to, if they're going to choose this market, because the support is there if they would choose China. Mm. The support is there if they choose, well, probably not the U.S. anymore, but, you know, if you're going to go abroad, but why not help us if we're going to go to Canada? But that's the problem. It's considered internal trade. And so, but it's the world, right? And everybody at this table probably has heard me say before, the world is already there, and that we have to look at the Arctic market as a separate market, because the world is there, and you just have to go to the Ottawa airport and listen to the dialects, the languages where people are, they're from. You look at their luggage tags, you know they're from all over the world, and they're already there. They're already there doing business. So there's a bit of a disconnect between sort of the Ottawa folks, and sorry if anybody's on listening from Ottawa, but the world needs to experience a little bit more of what the Arctic is and the beauty of it and the possibilities.
1: Yeah, Kendra, I think in the report you folks did, it's called, so it's governance, funding, and program misalignment is the word that gets used, hey?
5: Yes, yeah, so we've learned a lot, and I know it is still a struggle to try to meet the needs of community and not go offside with our requirements within our own contribution agreement. We've gotten some things changed. So, for example, in our first round, we actually couldn't work with an Indigenous community. They weren't eligible unless they created a separate corporation, and so we had to force communities to actually create economic development corps they didn't necessarily have already. We've been able to get that to change. There's been a number of other things, but it is still a challenge. And I think the other challenge is small communities, and now they're getting so much attention that they're not actually able to manage all of that attention. So part of what the report also talked about is how do we come multiple? How do we actually help manage that volume? And I think the last thing I would say is this moves at the speed of trust, and trust moves differently in the North than it does necessarily in the South. And so that can be, I think Caroline made the comment earlier, like that can be very, very frustrating, but you really have to park your own views on how trust will be built and what relationship looks like. But I do think there is just a volume challenge that we need to help manage, because creating another, you know, new program and another great idea is beyond what communities are able to manage right now. And they've been very clear there are certain things they're trying to get done. If you can help them get those things done, great. If you're creating more noise in the system and you're a hammer looking for a nail, without a better expression, then that's very hard to deal with right now.
1: All right, I want to bring Randy Billard into the conversation, president and CEO of Virtual Marine. So we're talking a dual purpose small vessel and ice simulation technologies. Randy, how you doing?
6: That's all right. And you?
1: Good. Tell us more about Virtual Marine and this moment that you're working in for looking into northern waters and everything that Virtual Marine is doing.
6: Yeah, absolutely. And I guess to summarize that, it's a pretty interesting, exciting time in the north. So.
1: No, hello? Randy, are you there?
6: Okay.
1: Oh, there's gremlins in the system. Hold on, let's say something else. We'll see if we need to call you back or not.
6: Well, I'm sorry. I am overseas, so can you hear me okay now?
1: I think so. Yeah, I think you're in a sweet spot now. Keep talking.
6: Okay, I'll stay by the window. Perfect. Well, okay, so I'll Virtual Marine, we're a company at a Newfoundland Labrador, and we specialize in modeling harsh environments, and that's one of the reasons we located in Atlantic Canada, Newfoundland, and Labrador. Is there's a lot of expertise modeling high sea states, very, very rough environments, ice being one of them. And we get to work with a team of expertise, an experts at the in Newfoundland, Labrador, in particular, at NASA Research Council and Memorial University, who have a lot of expertise in modeling all the harsh environments, but also when things can go wrong, and some of the risks and safety measures of things going wrong. And we've really focused on building high fidelity simulation, which can be used for training, but also which can be used to study the North in particular. So one of our core expertise and products right now is an ice management simulator, which is used by the Canadian Coast Guard and Canadian Navy to train people for operations in Canada's North, which include, very, very dynamic, very specialized ice models, and also very specialized models of vessels that operate in ice, which is, as we all know, is of increasing interest given what's going on in the North at the moment. So that's us in a nutshell.
1: Excellent. You know, Randy, with the phone line, I'll let you go now, but I'll just say thank you so much for the quick chat on Virtual Marine and the input into this conversation.
6: All right, sorry you can't hear me. Sorry about that.
1: All right, no worries. No, we got you there. All right, cheers. Randy Billard there, President and CEO of Virtual Marine. I'll bring it back to the folks here in studios. You know, Sean Leet, you know, any thoughts? You heard Randy there. I mean, obviously this is in the same wheelhouse of some of the work you're doing. Just any thoughts on kind of more development and that look ahead to where things are going with business as it relates to this conversation?
4: It's exciting, as Randy says. I mean, there's so much that's happening up there now. But come back to Kendra's comment that there's a speed at which things will happen, and it's based on what the communities can can absorb and deal with. So we need to be keeping that in the forefront, back to the previous thread about the importance of the communities and the people in the North and understanding it. But with that, you know, these communities have a significant appetite to be front and center in the sovereignty conversation. And I'll go back to Harry Flaherty again, the CEO of Kikitalik Corp, our partners there. They're making big strides on in various areas of dual use. I'd say the Kikitardrak port development is one of the best examples of that. But you know, with respect to dual use, it's the military aspect of it that supports the sovereignty, but there's the commercial aspect of it as well. And the more commercial activity that we have in the North, the stronger our sovereignty is. So I think it's you know, really around letting those communities in the North lead us and be prepared to support them. And I think from here in the province, we've got a great opportunity to support those communities.
1: Yeah, and when we say dual use, just give me a bit more of an explainer of what that means.
4: It's really a NATO term to qualify for the NATO spend in the dual use category. There needs to be infrastructure that supports both commercial uses and military uses as well. And of course, our Canadian Coast Guard falls under defense now. So
1: yeah, I guess it just got moved a little while ago.
4: Yeah.
1: Yeah, so if people are looking at a port, it can be, yes, there's military infrastructure there for military ships going in and out, but also maybe it's fishing or whatever else. Like it's civilian use as well as military use for a dual-use facility.
4: Yeah, correct. I mean, fisheries is a great example, supporting tourism in the area of Kikitardrak, if you want to focus on Kik, as we call it. Beautiful national park there that's really underutilized. So the tourism aspect alongside fisheries, and we've got the ability to support the Northern Sea Lift to make that more efficient and effective by having Kik as a staging area. And then, of course, our Royal Canadian Navy and Coast Guard vessels would be calling at the port for crew changes and fuel. And there's possibility of further military aspects for that outpost as things develop.
1: Yeah, and the other bit too is it, again, with dual use, the military is not necessarily there all the time. So it's that bit of like, oh, they might be there in the summer for any number of reasons, but then the rest of the year, it's like, well, who's using this? Is this also there for the facility to be used, you know, by folks? Paul Brett, just any thoughts from you just on the look ahead for education and just what Marine is trying to do and doing and has been doing for the last 30 years?
3: Absolutely. And I'll go back to my comment around capacity building and how we partner to co-develop programming that fits the construct that would work in Northern Canada, as opposed to thinking about how we look at the construct of education or post-secondary education as fall, winter, spring, semesterized. Semesters bring everybody to the big university campus. Looking at methods and methodologies to co-design and develop specialized training for specialized use to build capacity in community. And thinking about building capacity in community, the number of individuals in community is it's challenging in that as talent gets identified and developed, they move so often from, you know, if it's a defense portfolio, fisheries portfolio, government portfolio, just because capacity is so limited. So we need to keep that in focus, that it's an interconnected, very small group of people in Canada's north, and how do we work with them to provide opportunity and build capacity? And I think that's the social requirement, is that we need to understand this is about sustainable community. Mm. It's not about Canada protecting the North. It's about It's about sustainable communities that in turn could help us protect the North.
1: In this, I say this with Memorial University, just like, you know, I can throw a rock and hit it from here, right? It's a time of interesting conversations around the future of post-secondary education. What you're saying makes a lot of sense to me about the future of education and where things are moving for this country, and just how to look at how to help folks in community and train people and like the benefit, like you said, that it can have in communities. Like, are there other lessons for other academic institutions, you know, around this?
3: I've said in a number of forums, the construct of the micro-credential could be the existential threat of universities as we know them.
1: Yeah.
3: So we believe, you know, maybe we believe, some people believe that the university exists to bring students to campus and 20 or 30,000 students that learn in this environment. We've learned from multiple industries globally that the university degree is not the be-all, end-all of what it makes that industry tick and work. Mm. So that micro-credential or the training that's built with the partner allows that industry to flourish. And I think universities are rethinking continuing education, professional education that is less than the four-year degree or the postgraduate work.
1: Caroline Harding, the thing I've mentioned this numerous times now about work boots and staff. Like I use that example a lot. It's yeah. From the first time you told me, it stuck with me. Can you re-explain that for folks, and then we can and you
2: sure.
1: can say whatever else.
2: So
1: you're
2: in Maine, we have a Northern Production Center, yeah. and we train young Inuit from that region to make our smart buoys. It's a remote sensing tool that talks to the satellite, and so it helps create. Graphs and data about ice thickness. And so when we bring the youth in, they're dealing with equipment that if they drop on their foot, it's going to break a toe or break a foot or whatever. So we also have to make sure that they provide it. So my happiest day is the day that I get that phone call to say, I need women's boots in size 9 and 8.5 and 7 and the men's boots in size 10, 10.5 and 12. And we buy them and we ship them up by PAL so they can get them the next day. But that pair of boots is not just to protect their feet at Smart Ice. That pair of boots opens doors so that they can unload the plane. They can go to the grocery store. They can work at the fish plant. And it's a tool in their toolbox for $100 that I can provide those boots that gives them the opportunity then to do other things within their communities, which you cannot buy in the community. And so that's... I'm breaking the barrier down for them. Collectively, that's what we all do at Smart Ice is we believe that we're going to break the barriers down. We just got to get them to the door and we can get them through the door and then equipped for them to sort of flourish and go on. So that's the story of the boots.
1: And any, I know you had your other thoughts of what you're going to, what else, did you have anything else you wanted to kind of say there before I inserted a story?
2: We do a lot of the capacity building. And when Paul was talking about micro-credentials, it's about also the Indigenous knowledge. Yeah. And the Indigenous knowledge is by far the most important piece of this puzzle. We can teach them technology, how to start the laptop, how do you connect the sensors, the wires, troubleshoot. But ultimately, it's the land and ice users with their knowledge that actually makes it better. And so that Indigenous knowledge is really, really, really important when it comes to working and living in the North, because I wouldn't survive 1 hour with a broken down skidoo. And I would want an elder with me or an experienced ice user. So we're just augmenting an already huge base of knowledge that these people have when we do training.
1: Kendra McDonald, final thoughts from your side of things.
5: Yeah, maybe just pull on the thread that Randy talked about in terms of harsh environment. He said, do you think harsh environment technology is a big opportunity for Atlantic Canada in terms of our skill set? So we talked about multi-use or dual-use infrastructure. There's also lots of dual-use technology. And if you look at our defense industrial strategy and what it's trying to do, three of the areas that it touches on is sort of AI, platforms, and sensors, and those come together in terms of understanding. And that understanding is equally relevant if you are in a defense situation or you're trying to understand what the changes in the environment or you're trying to understand the inshore fishery. And so that is a huge opportunity. And what's exciting for us, and we've got three projects that are going to be announced in September, and by the time those are announced, we're about $55 million in investment in North. What we're increasingly seeing is, this my new favorite word, ruggedization of technology. And so how do you take technology from the South and then partner with entrepreneurs and organizations and community in the North to be able to make that technology function? Why does that matter? I went to Tromsø, Norway, which is, I think, same latitude as Arctic Bay, but basically the same weather as Newfoundland and Labrador. So we can, back to that circumpolar leadership, we can be leaders, because if it works in our North, it truly works anywhere. And so I think the door is just opening up for those dual use opportunities for our companies, if again, we can create those partnerships and work with community in the right way.
1: Sean Lead, any final thoughts from you today?
4: Final thoughts, reinforcing what we have here in Newfoundland and Labrador to help support what's happening in the Arctic. I mean, people are amazed when they go to Genoa Design and see the work that they're doing there for the Canadian and U.S. Icebreaker Program, for example. The Maritime Arctic Security and Safety Conference is here every year in July, obviously because it's we're a significant place to support Arctic efforts. The Premier announced at the mass conference, the Built for Defense campaign. Industry is pushing, supporting that and pushing the Ready at the Edge campaign to make sure Ottawa is aware of what we can do from here. And we launched the Canadian Marine Arctic Security Consortium with Calian Defense alongside Paul and the Marine Institute folks at that conference as well. So I think we're just starting this discussion. And there's a huge opportunity for collaboration and for us to bring our assets to bear to support what we desperately need to do up north.
1: All right. Paul, 15 seconds, final thought.
3: Thanks, Sean, for the shout-out on that, the work we've done around MASS and that consortium in the Arctic. And it shines a light on the capacity and capability here. Harsh environment testing facilities such as our launch in Holyrood are positioned well. We like to say if it works here, it'll work anywhere. Mm. And look forward to the opportunities come.
1: Carolyn Harding, 5 seconds, final thought.
2: Adam, I'm always appreciative to be able to bring this message forward, so keep it going.
1: Thanks for coming in, folks. Thank you for the conversation. That is it. Tomorrow it is Tuesday, still in the grow season, gardening day. Michael Murray will be by. We'll take your calls and questions and tips and everything else. Cheers.

0: This is CBC News for Newfoundland and Labrador. I'm Andrew Hawthorne. It's been a busy 24 hours for traffic accidents for police in the metro region. Around 8:30 last night, officers responded to a crash between a motorcycle and dirt bike on Peacekeepers Way in CBS. Two males, ages 30 and 14, were sent to hospital with serious but non-life-threatening injuries. A section of the highway was closed for roughly 3 hours after the crash. Then, at around 11 p.m., there was a single vehicle rollover on Topsail Road near Commonwealth Avenue. Police say the driver, a 29-year-old man, was believed to be impaired by drugs and brought to hospital. He was later charged with impaired driving as well as operating an unregistered vehicle. He remains in hospital. Finally, overnight, just before 1 a.m., officers responded to a report of a hit-and-run. The driver was seen by a witness in Paradise stumbling away after leaving a vehicle where it lay on a lawn. The 59-year-old man blew two times the legal limit on a breathalyzer test. His license and car were seized. The town of Holyrood is dealing with ongoing problems with its water system. Since August 22nd, the town had been periodically shutting off that system to fix a number of leaks, leaving some residents without any water at all. CBC's Abby Cole reports.
1: A leaking water system is leaving the town of Holyrood with some tough decisions. The only way to fix the leaks is to turn off parts of the system. At one point on Saturday, about 50% of the community was without any running water. And as of Sunday, some residents, like Robert and Linda Collins, were still without.
2: Well, we still don't have any as of yet.
3: I'd like to have a shower and wash my hair.
2: Yeah, me too.
1: Mayor Laura Crawley says she almost had to call a state of emergency after a water pump broke on Friday. The town found a temporary fix, for now, and it's providing fill-up stations for residents. But the mayor says the problem comes from aging infrastructure.
4: We have about 30 years, 40 years of issues coming up that we keep discovering. We know that there's about 32 more kilometers of water pipe in the town of Holyrood, and most of it was put in the ground in the 70s.
1: The mayor says it could be a few more weeks to repair all of the leaks, and residents may experience more water shutoffs over the coming weeks. Abby Cole, CBC News, Holyrood.
0: An update from the town this morning on that story says that currently all residents have been with water since opening at 5:30 a.m., and the town's hope is that service will continue until 8 p.m. tonight. There is, however, another planned shutdown tonight from 8 p.m. to 5:30 a.m. tomorrow to allow the tank to refill again. Charges against the environmental protection group Protect NL have been stayed. In November of 2024, Amanda Butcher, Brenda Kitchen, and Jennifer Whiteaway were charged after protesting wind energy projects in a pink boat outside of Confederation Building. At that time, all three were arrested. In October of last year, Butcher had her charges dropped. This Friday, charges against Kitchen and Whiteaway were stayed. By the way, it says that that's a feeling of relief and hope.
5: Us going through the criminal court system is over, but by no means is our fight over. We are continuing to try and get our answers. We are going to continue to raise the questions and the concerns that the people of this province have. You know, they tried to, it really seems like they tried to, you know, make us go quiet, but they really only given us more strength to get louder.
0: By the way, it says the verdict was that the group's charter rights were infringed on and that nobody has taken accountability over the arrest. She says with the trial now over, that was only a

0: it was easy to create an impact and help the team out. So I'm really happy to be one of the starters on our team.
1: And that's your CBC News for Newfoundland and Labrador at this hour. Stay tuned for an encore episode of the broadcast originally aired on Friday, August 28th.
2: We'll talk tuna and why there's such a demand for bluefin from this province. And hear why three women charged for protesting on a boat are feeling relieved. Plus, six fish harvesters in 3 years. People on the Bayvert Peninsula are reeling from the loss of another fisherman. I'm Paula Gale. Welcome to the broadcast. Well, she's thinking about the ones who didn't get home. Nancy Bowers is a fish harvester in Beachside on the Bayvert Peninsula. She's also on the executive of the FFAW and the deputy mayor of her town. On Wednesday, a fisherman in Westport died while fishing squid. I spoke with Nancy this morning about the loss of another fisherman in her area. Another tragedy on the Bayvert Peninsula. My goodness, like, what's running through your mind today?
3: Condolence to the family. Very sad. It's not easy. It's just been a month since we lost two other members, so it's hard stuff.
2: Yeah, and it wasn't that long ago we had the Fleur-de-Lis tragedy.
3: No, that's the six people now in 3 years. It's not very easy.
2: No, and I mean, how much of a toll is it taking on, you know, people's mental health?
3: I think it's taking a big toll on people's mental health. It's not only affecting fish harvesters, it affects the old town. People find that are getting over this kind of stuff.
2: Yeah, and just thinking back to Wednesday when this gentleman, you know, passed away, there was a lot of people on the water that day. Like, what's it been like this summer fishing in that area? Like, how busy has it been?
3: I don't fish where he fishes too, but it's been busy everywhere this summer. The recreation food fishery is open 7 days a week, so that's putting more people on the water. It's just been a busy summer on the water, plus our quota for cod increased and everyone is out trying to make a buck. And now the squids have come, so it's just been an extremely busy summer for the water.
2: Yeah, and, you know, it's busy. There's a lot of people out there. And, I mean, yesterday I heard some things, you know, very alarming in terms of cell service. You know, we know how important, you know, how that could affect rescue time. What can you tell us about cell coverage on the Bayvert Peninsula?
3: Cell phone coverage is terrible, next to none. It's not improved. It's actually gotten worse. And me personally, I find it's gotten worse since Starlink come out. Seems like they're forcing you to buy it, from buying it from your house to your longliner to the one that you put in your vehicle. The service is terrible. You can't even pick it up anymore. If you do, you end up dropping the call and it's just not good service no more.
2: Yeah, so basically people can get this Starlink satellite and that is the only good option? Is that what you're saying?
3: Yes, that's the only option. Really, to tell you the truth, you can get that pretty well anywhere. But you can't get cell phone service.
2: How much does it cost to get this service, the Starlink?
3: It's not cheap. To get one to go on in your house, it's about $200 a month plus this little mini you put in your vehicle, or you could put in a speedboat that costs you an extra $30. So it's not cheap, far from cheap. So, and plus you're paying a cell phone bill on top of that too. So,
2: my goodness. And you know, I know you harvest crab. You fish offshore. You fish inshore. Like, are you? So you use the you're using the Starlink when you're out fishing?
3: Yes, that we do. We don't have it in our speedboat and such, but we got it on our wharf. So you don't have no choice but buy it. No, you just got to.
2: My goodness.
3: If you want to have service, you got to buy it.
2: What are people saying about this, though? What kind of frustrations are you hearing from people?
3: Oh, it's frustrations all the time about it. Paula, just drive around out in rural Newfoundland.

0: You see, more than one with this device up in their window for Starlink. It's everywhere. People need to have it if you want to have any kind of service.
1: Oh, my. Now, something else I wanted to chat about. You know, this summer people are talking about life jackets. But in reality, you know, you're a fish harvester. When you're fishing, what are the challenges when you're wearing a PFD or life jacket? Like, do you know what I'm saying?
0: For me, it's around my neck. It shades. It's heavy. It hurts. I'm not a fan of it, to tell you the truth.
1: I mean, it's easy for people to say, and it's easy for people to blame certain things, you know, but in reality, it's, you know.
0: Paul, it's easy to look in and be a critic.
1: Yeah. Whew. But I guess in terms of this latest fatality and, you know, fishing safety, you know, what are the types of things that, you know, the industry and maybe the union should be thinking about right now?
0: I think right now, just concentrating on another member's loss. A family is grieving, a town is grieving, the peninsula is grieving. The overall fishing industry is grieving right now. And I remember someone said one time, you can have all the fish in the world to catch. If you don't come home, it's no good to you, right? My heart goes out to the old fishing industry. It's heart-wrenching when you lose as a member.
1: Yeah. I mean, what will be running through your mind the next time you step foot in a boat?
0: Think about the ones that didn't get home.
1: It was really nice to speak with you today, Nancy. Thank you so much and take care.
0: Yeah, thank you very much, Paula.
1: That was Nancy Bowers. She's the deputy mayor of Beachside. She's also on the executive of the FFAW. Now, as you may have heard in the news, Ottawa has decided against imposing counter tariffs on American seafood. There was a lot of concern in the fishing and processing sectors about the possible ramifications of putting a tariff on U.S. fish products. It sounds like there was a lot of lobbying going on behind the scenes to make the feds rescind this decision. Now, MP Clifford Small said on Facebook yesterday that, quote, the 25% Canadian tariff on U.S. seafood has been rescinded after a massive effort from groups that are not always best friends. It was very rewarding to be involved in bringing some of the groups together that fought as one, end quote. It's time for a song now. This is Kyle Griffin.

0: Newfoundland folk singer and musician Kyle Griffin with Lone Crow. I'm Polly Gale. This is the broadcast. We're going to talk tuna now. We just got a notice from DFO that the Home Waters bluefin tuna fishery in divisions 3KLNOP closes at 10 p.m. tomorrow, Saturday. You know, these Atlantic bluefin tuna can be as big as polar bears and very challenging to reel in, as they're really strong. But so is the demand. European markets are seeking this lean fish. But what's happening with the local tuna fishery? The CBC's Leila Beaudoin has been looking into this. Leila, thank you so much for joining me today. There are no shortage of photos and videos online this summer, you know, showing people showing off their huge tuna they've been catching off our shores. Like, are there more tuna being caught here?
1: It looks like it, Paula, but it comes down to two things. Number one, there's more tuna here. So tuna are chasing fish. We're seeing more of them in our harbor as temperatures change. The second thing is the market. The tuna found here are large and lean. Part of the reason why in those videos that we've all seen on social media, they're putting up such a fight. Because of that, they're really fitting into the appetite in the European market. That's what they're looking for. Jason Tompkins is the owner of Canada's biggest tuna exporter, TNT Tuna and PEI. He says he's flat out. He exports roughly 80% of Canada's quota, and a big chunk of that tuna he's exporting comes from this province.
2: It's been very hectic. We've handled around 900 fish in the last 7 weeks. And that ranges right from the Gaspé coast in Quebec right to eastern Newfoundland. We're running 18, 20 hours a day, 7 days a week. So that's why we look a little tired this morning.
1: So, yeah, he was exhausted when I chatted with him. So, you know, Paula, since I put up this post that we were going to talk about tuna on the broadcast, there's been people all over the province saying, I'm seeing them, I'm fishing them. Tompkins says a part of the reason why the population of bluefin tuna is so healthy is because conservation efforts paid off. So plentiful that license holders are filling them in no time.
0: So, Leila, how does, you know, Tompkins get the tuna from Newfoundland and Labrador?
1: Basically, he works with tuna license holders. So they're in constant communication. They call him when they get one on. There's been no licenses, but those that are, you know, in the fishery say that they're quite busy. So fishermen, if they catch one, they call Tompkins and he gives them a sort of to-do list on what to do next to get that tuna as fresh as possible to Halifax.
2: That means head off, tail off, cleaned out, and it goes into a slush tank, and it will be cooled down. We want to make sure that this fish is nice and cold and stable before we ship it. So they will have it packed up and brought to the St. John's Airport. You know, we had 6 fish fly out yesterday. We will probably have close to a dozen flying out midweek. So those fish are flown to Halifax. My truck picks them up, brings them to our plant. We inspect them.
0: So what's behind, you know, this increased demand from Europe?
1: It's a great question, Paula. So Tompkins says Europeans prefer a more lean cut of tuna as opposed to Asian markets, which is kind of, or the exact kind rather, of the tuna that is populating Newfoundland waters. He says tuna is like beef. There's different grades because tuna is more mature here. It lives a long wild life and it's less fatty.
2: So when we look at, you know, the great comparison we kind of have is like beef, right? You've got a young 2-year-old Angus cow that's been finished on some nice green grass. And, you know, at auction, that cow is going to bring a very high price. Where if you have a 15-year-old heifer who's been out behind the barn and really hasn't produced any milk in the last 5 years, if you brought her to market, obviously that's not going to bring the same price. So we've really spent a lot of time over in Europe developing these new markets. And luckily, the grade of fish that is coming out of Newfoundland is perfectly suited for what they're looking for. A lot of the Europeans and a lot of the Asian countries eat tuna like we eat beef.
1: So I really like that, Paula. It's a great metaphor. You think about different grades of beef and how people want it. Well, Europeans prefer the beef or the tuna the way it's found here.
0: And Layla, what other trends are you seeing from these global markets?
1: The other thing that really stood out is the appetite for wild fish. A lot of high-end restaurants, especially in Paris, will not serve farmed fish. Tompkins says he provides buyers with photos and the story of the fisherman who caught the tuna. And that's a big selling point here.
2: So on the sustainability side, there are definitely customers who are looking for that because you can't tell that story with a farmed fish. It's one of our mottos at One Tuna is one hook, one line, one boat, one tuna. You know, there is no purse seining here. You know, these are guys out with their son or their grandson with a rod and a reel. You know, it's really very old man in the sea kind of thing. And that really plays off because a lot of the fishing done for tuna around the world would be what we would classify as industrialized. It's large boats, large nets. There's no story to this.
1: What a story to tell. Tompkins says he was on the phone with a fisherman this week who hooked a tuna in the morning and didn't reel it in until 11 that night. He gets between 110 and 130 bluefin tuna from Newfoundland each summer. Fishermen can catch anywhere between 4 and 12, valued at $3,000 to $7,000 each. So not a lifeline, but no joke either.
0: Certainly not. Not by the look at the size of some of those tuna. I think the old man in the sea metaphor is quite accurate here. Thank you so much for this, Layla.
1: Thank you.
0: That was the CBC's Layla Bondois. Well, it looks like the ordeal is over for three women charged for protesting on a fishing boat. The pink and purple boat had been towed to the Confederation Building parking lot in November of 2024. Jennifer Whiteway, Brenda Kitchen, and Amanda Butcher are part of a group called Protect NL. Their trial started back in October of 2025. Butcher's charges were then dropped, and this week the charges against Brenda Kitchen and Jennifer Whiteway were stayed. I spoke with Jennifer this afternoon.
3: We're definitely feeling a lot of relief. We're feeling, a lot of hope. But we're definitely mostly feeling relief that we are finally done with these court proceedings, that we, you know, what we knew was true, that they did infringe on our rights and they did, it was an unlawful arrest that was seen in the court system. So we're definitely feeling relief and definitely happy as well.
0: And I'm just looking back at my notes here. When the trial started, three of you had been facing charges of unauthorized use of government property. That was one of the charges. What were the other charges?
3: So it was occupying a structure unauthorized on government property. And then we also got obstruction of justice, which was the criminal charge. So the three of us, for the second day, for the Friday, when we went back on the 15th, the three of us were charged with both occupying a structure unauthorized on government property, as well as the criminal charge of obstructing justice. And we got that charge because we were and Brenda also had resisting arrest was another charge that Brenda actually got because she turned to speak to the camera.
0: And this basically, if people don't remember the story, you guys had a boat, the Margot Ann, and it was a pink boat, and you had her up in the parking lot of Confederation Building?
3: Yes, that's right. So it was actually a tribute boat for Margot Ann Cran, who was Amanda Butcher's mother. She is passed. It was a boat that was decorated in her memory. It was done in her favorite colors. We had it full of signage. So it was actually part of the protest. We didn't just take the boat to kind of hang out on the boat. We took the boat as part of our freedom of expression, and we made sure that it was covered with protest signage.
0: And this was all about, just remind us too, this was all about your concerns regarding offshore wind farm development?
3: Yes, both onshore and offshore, as well as the hydrogen ammonia plants. Just the whole thing all together is very, very worrisome. We did travel across the province that summer, previously before November, and we got a petition signed. We heard concerns from people. You know, we had elderly people hobbling over in tears to sign our petition. It was very clear that there was a lot of concern across this province. We presented the petition to the House of Assembly, And it was basically mocked by Andrew Parsons. Now, they did say that they were going to debate it in the House of Assembly the next week, which hasn't happened. But it was basically mocked. So after we kind of realized that we really weren't being taken seriously, it's okay, they're not listening. How can we get their attention? How can we get them to listen? How can we get them to actually speak with us? We were years trying to get them to answer questions. So we're like, you know what? I think the boat will do it. And we definitely got their attention. Did they speak to us? No, but we got their attention.
0: And just to talk about the latest, this week you were back in court or something happened. Like, what is the latest here?
3: So we did go back to court this week for the judge to give her verdict. And she certainly gave a very lengthy speech. She spoke about just kind of gave a summary of the trial. She spoke a lot about the different sections. But, you know, the biggest things that she said was that they did breach our Charter of Rights Section 9, which was an unlawful arrest. And she put a stay in the charges. So what that means is the charges are now gone. The police cannot come back at us. We never should have been arrested in the first place. You know, we weren't a flight risk. We were not harming anyone. They could have just gave us a parking ticket or towed the boat, and then that could have been in the end of it. But the police decided to take it into their own hands and to make the arrest. And one of the things that she also said was no one's actually taking accountability for this arrest. So the sergeant is saying it was the arresting officers who made the decision. The arresting officers are saying the sergeant made the decision. So nobody's actually saying, you know, I was the one to make the decision to make to that it was time for them to be arrested. It certainly means that us going through the criminal court system is over, but by no means is our fight over. We are continuing to try and get our answers. We are going to continue to raise the questions and the concerns that the people of this province have. You know, they tried to, it really seems like they tried to, you know, make us go quiet, but they really only given us more strength to get louder. So yes, part of it is done, but it's only a stepping stone in the big picture of what needs to happen for this province.
0: That was Jennifer Whiteway. She's part of the group Protect NL. To say goodbye now, this is Donovan. I'm Polly Gale. I'll see you soon.

0: From CBC News, The World This Hour, I'm Mike Miles. U.S. Treasury Secretary Scott Bessent says he'll meet with Canadian counterpart François-Philippe Champagne on the sidelines of the G20 meeting of the finance ministers and central bank governors underway now in North Carolina. Bessent accusing Champagne's boss, Prime Minister Mark Carney, of using the current trade dispute for political advantage.
1: We're not at war with Canada. How are we going to be at war with Canada? What are they going to take their two submarines from the Edmonton Mall and sic them on us? That, you know, he came to power on a anti-American, anti-Trump agenda. And, you know, I will say that they were offered the best trade deal of any country on the globe, and he chose to walk away from it at the last minute.
0: The trade war is one of many issues on voters' minds in three by-elections underway today in ridings in Quebec, BC, and Ontario, all three provinces directly affected by Trump tariffs. Angie Seth looks at what to watch for.
2: What's going to be interesting is where the Liberals are going to land in each of these three by-elections. In Toronto and Beaches East York, it looks pretty likely that the Liberals will be able to take the riding. But we're really watching to see what's going to be happening in Quebec as well as in BC. In Quebec, that's said to be one of the most competitive races here. It's really going to be a war, if you will, or a race between the Liberals and the Bloc Québécois. The Bloc Québécois want to gain back their support. But BC as well, this is the riding in North Vancouver. If you recall, Liberal MP John Wilkinson was the former MP in that riding. Quebec and BC are really going to be those two tight races. The Liberals are going to need to at least win one of those, barring that they do win Toronto, in order to get that majority government. Well, one of the big topics has been this trade war between Canada and the United States. Where does Canada stand? What does it mean for Canadian businesses? What does it mean for Canadians overall? Angie Seth, CBC News, Toronto.
0: Ontario's holding three provincial by-elections this week, and Premier Doug Ford's war of words with Donald Trump is seen as helping the governing Progressive Conservatives. Experts like former Liberal Cabinet Minister John Molloy say the trade war could motivate voters.
3: The two ridings that are, you know, the Hamilton riding and the Toronto riding are very, very competitive. So I don't know if it's going to win it for him, but certainly he's in a much better position than he was a week or two ago.
0: Ford's fight against Trump's tariffs helped him cruise to a third majority government win last year, but his government has faced a series of scandals in recent months, including a private jet purchase and his party's expenses. Iran launching a heavy volley of ballistic missiles early today, marking a return to open conflict in the Middle East. The targets, U.S. bases in Jordan and the Gulf, in direct response to American strikes near the Strait of Hormuz yesterday. Iranian President Masoud Pezeshkian.
4: We do not seek war. That has been our message to the world until now. However, in the face of aggression, we will not stand by. We are capable of delivering a decisive response.
0: Washington says its initial strikes hit mine-laying forces in shipping lanes. The renewed fighting has already pushed global oil prices past $90 a barrel. Nepal's foreign ministry is providing an update after last Wednesday's deadly flash flooding.
5: 903 bodies have been recovered from the areas, and about 4,200 people are still unaccounted for. Over 10,000 people have been rescued from the regions, including over 323 foreign nationals.
0: Chinese officials have not yet updated the numbers for Tibet today, but say hundreds of people are missing. Thousands more are unaccounted for in Nepal, at least 31 Canadians among them. Local officials say rescue operations have been suspended several times due to severe weather and the area's rough terrain. Right now, the race is on to rescue hundreds of workers believed to be trapped inside tunnels at several hydropower plants. That is The World This Hour. For CBC News, I'm Mike Miles.

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1: 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And marriage, betrayal, and redemption in Patricia Finn's debut novel, The Golden Boy.
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1: I'm Antonio Michael Downing. Welcome to The Next Chapter, the summer edition. This past winter, in the lead up to Canada Reads, CBC Books took the show on the road, visiting towns and cities with authors and panelists. Billy Ray Belcourt and Logan Paler brought their nominated books to Whitehorse for a live event hosted by the playwright and CBC broadcaster Leonard Linklater. Billy Ray Belcourt's book, A Minor Chorus, follows an unnamed narrator who abandons his thesis to write a novel. And The Cure for Drowning by Logan Paler features protagonist Kit McNair, who survives a childhood drowning and struggles to live freely and on their own terms until love and war alter their landscape completely. Here now are Billy Ray Belcourt and Logan Paler in a conversation recorded in April at the Old Fire Hall in Whitehorse.
8: So the title of this event is Homecoming. Both of your novels feature characters who leave their homes and eventually return to them. Why does the idea of coming home interest you as a writer? Billy Ray, let's start with you.
9: So in my novel, it begins with a queer Indigenous doctoral student at the University of Alberta in Edmonton, who has decided to, you know, press pause on her dissertation because he has a suspicion that the form of the novel would be better suited to the questions he's asking about Indigenous life and history as they intertwine with art. And he realizes that if he has anything to say, it would have to be about his community. And that reflected my own epiphany. I remember I spent like 4 weeks in Kelowna during July. I had heat sickness like every other day, but I was like furiously trying to write a novel, and I wrote like 10,000 words and they were mostly unusable and bad and et cetera. But, you know, it was through that sort of difficult period of intense writing and heat stroke that I realized I needed to narrow my focus, and which did not mean that I was sort of sacrificing any complexity, because to narrow my focus toward my community meant that I could ask, you know, deeper and more interesting questions.
8: Yeah. Logan?
2: Yeah, I think I thought a lot about home and homecoming when I was writing The Cure for Drowning. And in that novel, one of my protagonists, Kit, grows up in a rural Ontario community and then leaves for a good portion of the book, but then comes back towards the end. It's sort of very changed and matured by their experiences. Mm-hmm. And one thing that I was thinking a lot about when I was shaping Kit's storyline is that often in media, there is this kind of story that for queer characters and queer people, we either have to choose between like rural small town living and urban centers. Mm-hmm. And that there is this kind of narrative that to grow up in a small place and be queer, you know, you are destined to somehow move somewhere else. So I really wanted to explore, you know, what does it look like to feel both really called to and grounded in a place, and then also called to leave? And then what could homecoming really look like when you like return as a different person?
8: Yeah. Well, both these stories have a strong connection to place. And from rural southern Ontario, as you just mentioned, in The Cure for Drowning, to rugged northwest Alberta in A Minor Chorus. Logan, can you talk about your own connection to the places you depict in these books?
2: So I knew I wanted to write a historical fiction novel, and there was going to be, you know, fantasy and sort of magic realism elements to it. And in order to make those elements work, I needed somewhere I could really ground the narrative in detail, in reality, to sort of offset that. Mm-hmm. And from there, I was like, oh, I'd grown up here in this a province that felt like a sort of natural choice. I was a kid who spent a lot of time rambling around in the forest when I was younger. It was the 90s, so it was okay. and yeah, you know, I had such a love for that part of the world. And so even now, many of my memories of my childhood are very much connected to the natural world. And, you know, I was a kid who was out collecting fossils and bird feathers, and, you know, I was just out there all the time. So yeah, when it came time to choose a setting for this book that was going to feel very real, it was a very natural choice in the end.
8: Mm-hmm. Billy Ray, your place is, well, I wouldn't say northern Alberta, but up there.
9: Yeah, yeah. It's about 3.5 hours northwest by vehicle of Edmonton. Mm-hmm. So probably, you know, further north than most people will go. And you know, it's an interesting and complicated place, and I tackle this complicatedness in all of my work, but I've said this before, we all live really historical lives. Mm-hmm. You know, our lives are so deeply shaped by history, yet we don't always have the language or consciousness to articulate that. And so I think with my novel, I allowed myself to explore what it might sound like for ordinary people of Northern Alberta to talk about their lives with a certain degree of like theoretical or interpretive clarity. And each character in the novel represents a different kind of experience of social violence or oppression. So the survival of it, I'm not talking about exact people that exist, but they sort of reflect, you know, possible people experiencing very real sort of concrete obstacles and setbacks to their flourishing.
8: Mm-hmm. Yeah, and sometimes this idea of home, mm-hmm. it can not only be place, but it can be people. I'm wondering, how does the idea of chosen family resonate with you?
9: Yeah, when I was editing the novel, it occurred to me that it was also about motherhood. Mm. And there's a chapter in the novel called Motherhood. And in that chapter, the character reflects that the experience of being mothered can be quite queer in the sense that you're being parented and cared for by a whole host of people. Mm-hmm. You know, your mother, but also aunts and grandmothers and friends and loved ones. And that it's a sort of collective undertaking that exceeds the narrow form of the nuclear family. And so to be a mother, I think, in Northern Alberta is to like take seriously the challenge of caring for each other against the grain of historical violence. And I think the novel is ultimately interested in depicting that sort of difficult but rewarding and nourishing work.
8: Yeah. Could also give you some false sense of security as well. Mm. I mean, the world is a scary place, yeah, when you're not, you know, part of the power dynamic. Mm-hmm. And yeah, to be coming out into the world can be very scary sometimes.
9: Yeah.
8: Away from all that love and understanding. Yeah. Well, Logan, what about you? And it seems to be very clear in your novel about creating family, right?
2: Mm-hmm. Yeah, I know. I mean, Chosen Family has been very vital in my own life, so I think there it was inevitable that it was going to show up in a novel as well. But yeah, I liked your phrasing of exceeding the strictures of a nuclear family. And so very early on, even though kind of a love story is one of the main backbones of my book, I knew that, you know, the family and the trajectory of that love was not going to fit some kind of purity narrative or some kind of, you know, happily ever after that looked like a nuclear family. And it was important to me as well to show how complex and rich the tapestry of relationships we have, and how, you know, we don't have to love someone for a long time or be with them forever in order for it to be incredibly meaningful. And so, it was really interesting and kind of fun to explore not only what could that tapestry look like, but also what could that look like historically as well.
8: Logan, this is a work of historical fiction, The Cure for Drowning, set around the Second World War, but it also brings in elements of romance, fantasy, and mythology, which you mentioned. How do you describe the novel?
2: Oh boy. This was a really fun Zoom call with the marketing department. I don't know. I set out to write, you know, historical fiction, and then for a while I was writing a fantasy novel, and then somewhere along the way I realized I was also writing a romance and I couldn't possibly choose between any of those. So I ended up kind of braiding it all together. But I think, you know, I've been interested in mythology and fairy tales since I was a child, and I'm always fascinated by the possibilities that mythology gives us to kind of explain the emotional truths in our past that perhaps more quantitative evidence doesn't exist to support. Mm-hmm. And so it became really magical at some points to kind of weave those together. There are places in the book that I don't think I would have been able to write without having that sort of dual or triple lens on it.
8: Mm-hmm. And we don't see a lot of stories, queer stories, set during this period. Why was that important to you?
2: For a long time, I had been looking for more people who I felt a kinship to in history. I wanted to see reflections of, you know, myself and people like me in history. And when I didn't find them, well, I did find them there in sort of bits and pieces. And then I really wanted to read stories within historical fiction about queer characters. And I didn't quite find the story that I was looking for. So I decided that I guess I had to be the one to write it. Yeah. But I really wanted to kind of draw a connection between the present and the past. I think there's this assumption sometimes that trans people sort of sprang into being on Tumblr in 2001. And that's really not true. And I know how much it meant to me as a young adult, you know, finding ties to history and kind of learning more about that legacy and sort of where, what tradition I was joining. I wanted to create a story where someone like me could be the hero and live happily ever after. Mm-hmm. One of the things that I found when I was doing a lot of the research for this book is that so much of what we know about trans and queer history exists through a kind of survivorship bias, especially when it comes to people in the past who were gender nonconforming. So often most of the archival records that we have relate to things like criminality, so obituaries, newspaper articles, that kind of thing. And so it really creates this lens where everything is seen through quite a negative perspective. And so the more sort of quieter, you know, joyous aspects of life for people in the past, I think kind of slip through the cracks that way. Mm. And so leaning into mythology and kind of Scots-Irish fairy tales was a way for me to kind of resurrect and explain and explore some of those missing pieces. And also to, you know, in some ways, I think Kit's story is a little bit of wish fulfillment, right? I think there's many gender nonconforming people, myself included, who really wish that, you know, we could just snap our fingers and be seen exactly as we are. And so in a way, Kit gets to live that out on the page through the magic of fairy tale telling.
8: Yeah. Want to bring Billy Ray back into the conversation. Billy Ray, your novel, A Minor Chorus, centers on a Cree man a student and then an aspiring writer. He leaves grad school and returns to his home community, a place he hasn't been back to in a while. What is he hoping to find there?
9: Well, first I'll say that this is not representative of my own experience. I was actually sort of chronically going back home. Like even the first, my very first semester at the University of Alberta, I was so homesick that I went back home literally every single weekend. Wow. that semester. And even when it was like risky, you know, because we would get blizzards and I'd be traveling in, you know, terrible weather, driving my little Pontiac Grand Am, it's, you know, blaring my music, hoping for the best. But yeah, so this character, he has set a sort of a binary up between the city where he's sort of living an intellectual life, living a queer life, and the reserve, which he feels is absent of those things. And I think he's sort of pulled back to the reserve to realize that he needs to dissolve that distinction. Mm. That, you know, despite his upbringing or despite the conservative milieu of Northern Alberta, that there is still the possibility to live, you know, a queer life and a life of ideas and literature there as well. And, but he also is going in search of certain kinds of stories, the sort of lived experience of those people, their autobiographical information, which he has the suspicion will illuminate an aspect of history that he has not yet been able to fully attend to in his work. And so, yeah, the people of his community in Northern Alberta represent sort of something that his academic training has distanced him from.
8: So he's struggling to find his voice as a queer and Indigenous writer. Mm-hmm. Why did you want to explore that perspective?
9: I think, well, it was like the fact that I probably don't have anything interesting to say about other perspectives. No, I mean, at the time, that's how it felt. I've since written in my short story collection, Coexistence, there are several heterosexual characters. So I've branched out since then, but at the time that felt like I was all I had to write about. And because I had written a memoir, it published, you know, in 2020, I had already written about the, you know, things that were urgent to write about in relationship to my own life. But I felt that with a minor chorus, I could again center that queer Indigenous voice, but also branch out of my own immediate experience and attend to other people's stories and lives.
8: Right. So write what you know. The minor chorus unfolds as a series of conversations between the narrator and people in the community. Mm-hmm. He believes that talking has kind of power.
9: Yeah.
8: Yeah. So what power do you think talking has?
9: Well, I was thinking about how in my own life and in my own community with my family, how impromptu conversations often elicit really interesting lessons about life, about history, about culture. Mm-hmm. And I think this is a form of visiting that comes pretty naturally to Indigenous people, mm-hmm. where we're like marshaling various different kinds of discourses at once. So, you know, our vernacular, everyday way of talking to each other, but also interspersed with humor, with cultural knowledge, and also with sometimes sort of things that have gone unsaid for a long time that emerge often unexpectedly. So I was, you know, tapping into that. It seemed to me to be this kind of like, to talk to people can be a methodology, can be a research methodology. Mm-hmm. And so the character is borrowing from his academic training these sets of methodologies in order to talk to people in ways that hopefully allow specific things to emerge.
8: Right. I'd like to hear what you both think about this. Can stories be a remedy for loneliness? Let's start with you, Logan.
2: Yes. I mean, they certainly have been in my life. Growing up, I did feel very lonely, and I didn't feel like I had a lot of permission to be myself. But I did find that through books, both fiction and nonfiction. And so for quite a long time, like through when I was a teenager until I was a young adult, it really did feel like my connection and my sort of wider community was in books, which I think makes me a real new low kind of nerd. But yeah, they were kind of my first circle of acceptance. And then in young adulthood, when I was able to kind of find that with chosen family and a community in real life. Yeah.
8: Billy Ray?
9: Yeah, I think there was a point where I was like trying to get my hands on as many books about both, you know, indigenous writers and by queer writers as I could. And there was this realization at one point that there weren't that many books available where those two experiences were both being depicted. Mm-hmm. So I always had to, in some ways, read against the grain of what the book was doing, especially queer books. I had to insert myself into a different kind of experience. And maybe that was sort of the kernel of my own writing life, was that I knew that I would have to write into a gap that I'm still writing into. I feel like there are a sort of a critical mass of us now, but there's still this big void in the literary landscape that we're trying to fill in. But I think reading some queer books when I was young, like, it felt like a dangerous activity. Mm-hmm. In part because I think I was, you know, for the first time engaging in something that fulfilled this, you know, what felt like an inner sort of secret that I was ashamed about. And I remember, I always think of this story, to someone I went on some dates with in Edmonton told me that, you know, there's a novel by Andrew Halloran called Dancer from the Dance, which maybe some of you know. And the covers, there have been many covers over the years, and many of them are quite provocative. Mm-hmm. And he was telling me that when he was, you know, a teenager, that he had this book, and he, in order to read it, he ripped off the cover because he knew that it would sort of give away the secret of what they were and what the book was making possible for him.
8: Yeah. Well, we've talked a lot about home and creating your own community. There's safety in that, but if you want to create change, you have to step out of your comfort zone. Wondering where you go from here. Start with you, Billy Ray.
9: I think in terms of like writing, I'm working on something now that'll be out next year that is somewhat of a continuation of the project of A Minor Chorus, but it looks more specifically at love and romance and relationships and what it means to build a queer indigenous love life. And it's maybe a bit more scandalous than this book is, but I felt like a important project for me to undertake.
8: Well, I guess we can put the same question to you, Logan.
2: What's next?
8: Was yeah, what's next?
2: Oh boy. You know, it's interesting because when I wrote The Cure for Drowning, right, there were just zero expectations. I was just kind of following my own like weirdest and most offbeat creative impulses. And so I'm really trying to focus on getting back to that in this project as well. So the book I'm working on right now, it, in some ways it actually feels very selfish. I often feel a bit of a push-pull between, you know, writing for my community and advocating for queer and trans folks, but also giving myself permission to carve out enough privacy and write very selfishly. Mm-hmm. So I'm going to try and just trust the process, because that's what worked last time. Was writing the book that I wanted to read, and then it turned out that lots of other people wanted to read it too, which is amazing. Yeah. So who knows, that might not be the case the second time around, but there's only one way to find out, so let's go.
8: Well, yeah. Wonderful. Thanks so much for this conversation.
9: Thank you.
1: That was Billy Ray Belcourt and Logan Paylor in a conversation with Leonard Linklater at a Canada Reads event recorded in April at the Old Fire Hall in Whitehorse. Billy Ray is the author of A Minor Chorus, and Logan Paler is the author of The Cure for Drowning, which was voted the winner in the 2026 Canada Reads debates. I'm Antonio Michael Downing, and you're listening to The Next Chapter. We'll be back after this break for news and weather.
6: This is your Environment Canada weather update. I'm Sarah Blackmore. Looking ahead to this evening for St. John's and vicinity in the Avalon Peninsula, chance of showers late this evening and overnight. The low will be around 10 degrees. On the Avalon South, some northwest winds will be gusting to 40. For Clarenville all the way over to Grand Falls, winds are mainly cloudy with some drizzle or showers after midnight and a low around 10 degrees. For the interior, it's a small chance of showers and some northwest winds, a low of 8 degrees. On the south coast of the island, no showers, just partly cloudy, some northwest winds, and lows are around 10 degrees. On the west coast of the island, good chance of showers there, low around 10 degrees. And on the northern peninsula, it's a small chance of showers and a low around 11 degrees, some northwest winds there as well. For Labrador City and Wabush, as well as Churchill Falls, it's clear tonight, some northerly winds gusting to around 40. The low is plus 2 in Labrador City and Wabush with patchy frost and a low of plus 3 with a risk of frost in Churchill Falls. For Upper Lake Melville and Eagle River, good chance of showers tonight. Some northwest winds and a low of plus 5. On the north coast of Labrador, a few clouds and a low of plus 5 with a risk of frost in Nain. Small chance of showers around Hopedale, Postville, and Makovic. Around Cartwright and Black Tickle, some showers around 2 to 4 millimeters. Northerly winds gusting to 50 and a low of 8 degrees. For Norman Bay and Lodge Bay, good chance of showers and a low of 9. And then down around the Straits, it's just partly cloudy and a low of 10 degrees. That's your weather. I'm Sarah Blackmore.
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0: For most of her writing life, Patricia Finn wrote and polished other people's stories. But this spring, she stepped into the limelight with the publication of her debut novel. It's called The Golden Boy, and it follows a TV executive who loses his job and is called back to his past when a request arrives from his deceased childhood friend. Patricia Finn joins me from Vancouver to tell us about The Golden Boy and recommend a companion read. Hi, Patricia. How are you doing today?
1: I'm doing well. Thank you for having me.
0: Well, you know, you are 71 and this is your debut novel. So first of all, congratulations. Many of my favorite writers, I'm thinking of Frank McCourt, who published Angela's Ashes when he was 66. Many of my favorite writers started later in life. But in your case, you are a ghostwriter. So I got to ask you, how does it feel to stop telling other people's stories and write your own?
1: Heavens, as a ghostwriter, and I termed myself a ghostwriter because even though I worked on a variety of really wonderful projects with terrific writers, Alice Monroe, Carol Shields, Matt Cohen, and a host of others, or I was brought in as a co-writer on a feature film with Vic Saran about the partition of India, all of these experiences, one-hour shows here at CBC, half-hour shows for YTV, corporate comms, crisis comms, speech writing, all manner of writing. None of these projects were generated exclusively by me from the nothing to the something.
0: Right.
1: So I was always brought in, and that was why even though I have many formal credits, I still viewed myself as a ghostwriter because I was really there to make someone else's idea better. That was the job.
0: So why was this the one to start your own true credits where it's generated from yourself solely, as you say?
1: Well, I started it in my late 50s, I kept coming back to it. And I had a sequence of sketches piling up on my desk.

0: later in life help you with that sort of, hey, you know, not care so much, just do it?
1: I think so. I think there was a point where I thought, well, nobody cares if I do this or not, so why don't I do it? I sort of sequestered myself from the judgment of others. And I didn't talk a lot about it. I just found it something I wanted to do.
0: Now, the protagonist in Golden Boy is a very successful TV executive working in network TV in the U.S. And then he loses his job. And you've seen that world up close and personal. You've worked in it. So did your husband. How did you draw on that experience to write this book?
1: I think from all sources, and also from a variety of personality types and where they fit best in the industry. My husband was a hands-on producer. He would be hired the crew, pull the team together, and blow up the train.
0: I love it. Now, is that a euphemism, or is he really blowing up trains?
1: There were a couple, yes.
0: Okay.
1: This was the whole world of the crew. But I had started out after I finished grad school, which was in literature and classics, which was what led me into philosophy. I had started out at Television New Zealand in the script department there. So I was at the front end of the business. I was in the writer's room, and he was at, I don't want to say the back end, because there's still the steps after that, but he was in production, and I was in the room where you would go through the slush pile of scripts, where you read through, and you pull this one and that one, and then you write nice letters to the rest.
0: Wow. There's an element of philosophy in The Golden Boy, specifically Aristotle and his teachings. I'm wondering if you could talk to us a little bit about what philosophy means to you and why that was so important that you put it so prominently in this book.
1: I was a literature major, a major in English with a minor in classics. With Greek literature, of course, everything goes back to Aristotle and the art of poetry, tragedy and comedy. It all translates down through the history of theater. So I was always, I enjoyed reading Aristotle, and it was just something I found interesting. But with Stafford, my character Stafford Hopkins, I started out initially, thinking I was going to make him a brilliant Aristotelian scholar, PhD, postdocs, hither and yon. But I quickly realized I didn't personally know enough about philosophy to pull that off.
0: Right.
1: So I had to yank him out of grad school early. And then,
0: so you right-sized him to fit your background in the topic.
1: I thought, this is I'm going to be caught time and every. Yeah, that would be not a good feeling. So I pulled him out, and I sent him to Hollywood, where he could apply not just what he learned, but his temperament and a certain sharpness of judgment. I put him in as a network executive, so he's not in production. He doesn't write. He simply could do something incredibly important, and that is pick the winners.
0: Interesting. And by the way, if you're just pulling up to listen to this wonderful conversation, I am chatting with Patricia Finn, who is a debut novelist who spent most of her life writing words and helping others bring their visions to the table. And she's now written a wonderful debut novel. I wanted to say that I can't help but see some parallels between Stafford's life and trajectory and your own, notwithstanding the right sizing of your knowledge in classics on both sides of the fence. But how much do you feel that he reflects your perspective in being that he's someone who brings, you know, a classical education is not necessarily associated with

0: network TV, and here you are loving Aristotle and sort of working on scripts, etc. So how much are you two connected there?
1: I don't think he's based on me, but on the other hand, and this might sound sort of predictable for writers to say, all of our characters have a piece of ourselves in them.
0: Absolutely.
1: But I liked the notion of this man who knows enough about Aristotle to sort of fool. I think there's a point in it where he realizes he knows enough to fool some, but not enough to impress the few. And that nags at him. But ultimately, I think that Stafford is a man who clings to philosophy because it protects him from the emotional truths and tragedies of his own life.
0: Mm.
1: He's not that likable. Mm-hmm. But the challenge in starting with characters who are not that likable is you've got somewhere to go. Either you're going to kill them off, at which point you won't have a novel, or you're going to start to pull something out of them. And it's almost as if when you begin that process, the characters start to seduce the writer.
0: I wanted to ask you this question. How does it feel to sort of being the spotlight now, to have to not just contribute behind the scenes and leave, but now you're doing the interviews, you're the one in the photo. How does that feel?
1: Like a deer in the headlights, actually. The beauty of ghostwriting is, regardless of if the project is good, you're modest but smug, of course. And if the project is bad, well, you are just the ghost. Nobody knows. So there's a certain cowardly aspect to my personality that is quite real. In some ways it was safer.
0: Mm-hmm.
1: And of course, as a ghostwriter, you're entering the trade. You have the calling to write, then you got to learn the craft, as it is in music. But at a certain point, you have to enter the trade.
0: Right.
1: And you have to earn a living. And you might not be first chair in the biggest orchestra in the world, but you're a pickup. You get this job, you get that job, and you go out and enter the trade.
0: Beautiful. So, tell us about your companion read. You've picked a book that pairs nicely with your novel, The Golden Boy. What is it?
1: Well, I went round in circles on this, but eventually I settled on two books, actually. One is No Great Mischief by Alistair MacLeod.
0: Okay, classic.
1: And that was classic, and it was written in 1999. And the second is more recent, and it is The Loneliness of Sonia and Sonny by Kiran Desai.
0: Okay, very recent book. Why these two books? Why don't we tackle Alistair MacLeod first, if you will?
1: All right. Well, I was looking for links, of course. What are the links? Why they fit? And I started with structure, because both of these books are about exile and the potency of memory, all of which unfolds in non-linear structures. Memory is fragmented. It's not a roadmap. It's not, as MacLeod writes, a 10-minute workout. It can't be scheduled.
0: Right.
1: There's another line in his novel, No Great Mischief, which kind of feeds into this notion. He writes, memories drift in like fine snow around the window casings of an old house. And when I read the books by both of these authors, there is that fragmented sense of memory. The story itself is not a straight line. And the challenge, I think, for the reader in books like these, which are deeply rewarding, is to keep track of the unfolding events, but at the same time, let go of the reins and let the drift take you.
0: Mm-hmm.
1: Second parallel is that both of these books are novels about identity. In some cases, it's fractured by trauma, history. In others, it's assimilation. And in others, and I think in pretty much every book about identity, there's the presumption of others that you are the person you appear to be. but nobody really is. So at first glance, in The Golden Boy, we meet a rich white couple with no discernible depth. In No Great Mischief, we meet a destitute drunk and an orthodontist. And in Kiran Desai's book, we meet young, talented Indian immigrants who seem to be willingly surrendering their identity to others. But in truth, none of this is true. And part of the joy of these novels is that we have to be patient and wait. I would say another link is the element of courage. In No Great Mischief, we have Callum McDonald, the brother, who's pretty much trying to save everybody except himself. And it becomes incredibly moving to see the efforts to which this once boy really devotes his life to doing that. Other examples of courage in my book, Bobby Shepherd, driving an old cattle truck out of a prison yard, or Agnes Hopkins, the wife, who essentially locks her past in a box and throws away the key. Takes courage to do that. And then, of course, Stafford Hopkins, in my book, who finally has the courage to say yes to something of real value and get on with it. In Kiran Desai's book, we have our two Indian immigrants, Sonia, who is trying to reclaim her identity, and that takes courage, and Sonny, who is coming to grips with the rejection of assimilation, at least on the terms of other people. So I saw links there.
0: I see. It's a very well-drawn thread that you have there. And I'm thinking about No Great Mischief. And of course, the protagonist leaves Cape Breton, where the family has lived for generations. And there are things we lose and things we gain when we leave for reasons yes. like that. And I think that may also be a true line. I'm curious, what are the gains and losses?
1: The history that's embedded into this clan of McDonalds is epic. It's elegiac. It's heroic. And it's interlaced with the climate, the weather, the stories, and very, very much the music. The stories and the traditions are carried in the music. Mm. And always a sense of going home and what home is. And in Cape Breton, the profound descriptions of the landscape, the geography, which are incredibly moving. And Alistair MacLeod takes us right there to the cliffside and the boats and the horse and dragging the boat up and down and the grave at the edge of the cliff that is slowly making its way back to the sea. And the metaphors are so layered and so rich that it's really a lament from start to finish.
0: Mm-hmm. And of course, in The Golden Boy, in your novel, there's also a coming back home, isn't there?
1: There is a returning home. And when we return home, when you've left, the memories swirl about you. It comes at you. And you can't control it. I think in the protagonist in No Great Mischief, who's an orthodontist, he, like Stafford, he's being pursued by memory. It's coming at him in waves, and he can't escape it. And I call that the potency of memory.
0: I love it. And so here you are, Patricia, and thank you for these beautiful companion reads to The Golden Boy. What do you hope stays with people after they've read your debut novel? As you said, you spent a long time helping other people's vision come to life, and now this is the first one that originates and completes with you. What do you hope stays with folks?
1: Oh, dear, you're pulling the ghost right out into the middle of the stage now, aren't you?
0: Well, madam, this is what happens when you put your name on the book, on the front cover.
1: Yeah, lesson learned. You know, I hope people are patient, actually, Antonio. I think as readers, we have become impatient. We want to know when we pick the book up where we're going.
0: Mm-hmm.
1: But I come from generations of readers and musicians, and I think there's a certain lost patience now in picking up a book and letting the book take you. So I hope people can find that rhythm of patience in letting a book take you without the sort of push and pull of, well, hang on a second, I thought I would, wait a minute, so on and so forth. I hope they can be patient, get through to the end, and there's a lot of layers in there. There's an allegory in there. There's all sorts of extra layers in there that only a ghost would slip in. I hope they can enjoy the story, and I hope that when they come to the end of the book, they realize that life is filled with second chances.
0: It's beautiful. Patricia Finn is the author of The Golden Boy, and the books she recommended today as companion reads are No Great Mischief by Alistair MacLeod and Kieran Desai's The Loneliness of Sonia and Sunny. Thank you for being with us today. I really enjoyed your soft musical voice. You sucked me in today.
1: Oh, well, you're guilty of that too, just so you know.
0: Well, amen.

0: Whether she's writing romantic comedy or cozy mysteries, Uzma Jalaluddin brings her unique point of view to her stories. Muslim characters get a second chance at love in books like Much Ado About Nada and Uzma's mystery series, starting with Detective Auntie, features a South Asian Miss Marple. Uzma's latest book is the second in the mystery series, and it's called Moonlight Murder. Here is Uzma Jalaluddin answering the next chapter's Proust questionnaire.
1: Name your favorite writers.
2: I'm a big fan of Jane Austen. Of course, I've written a couple of retellings. I also am an English teacher, so I love William Shakespeare. I love Vikram Seth, who wrote A Suitable Boy. It's one of my favorite books ever. And I guess Gordon Corman, Anthony Horowitz, Agatha Christie, those are probably my favorites.
1: Tell me about your favorite character in fiction.
2: Well, I'm an Austen girlie, as I said, so I love Elizabeth Bennet. I'm also very much partial to Anne Elliot from Persuasion.
1: If you could change something about yourself, what would it be?
2: Oh my God, I desperately want to be a morning person. I've always wanted to be a morning person. I hope to be one when I grow up one day. And even though I have a job where I have to wake up really, really early in the morning, my family knows better than to talk to me before I've had my coffee. I'm not a morning person, but I hope one day I will be.
1: What phrase do you most overuse?
2: I'm a bit of a chameleon, so I tend to pick up phrases that I've heard that I think are hilarious. So lately, my kids are Gen Z, so I've been using a lot of Gen Z slang, mostly to harass them. And so lately, I've been saying a lot of like, oh, that came in clutch. And my kids are like, stop, please. Bet, no cap. What my students say a lot of stuff too. Sus is really old, but I use that all the time. Yeah, because they don't use the slang that I grew up with, like, oh, that's so cool, or oh, you know. So I have to level up my vocabulary.
1: What do you value most in your friends?
2: Loyalty. And I think that's such an important trait in a friend. To know that they have your back, and that really comes down to loyalty. And probably for my friends, they need to be very patient.
1: On what occasions do you lie?
2: Mostly to save people's feelings. I will say a little white lie, but I think I started doing it also as a convenience thing. And I think a lot of people do this, where they're just say a little white lie. How are you doing? Oh, I'm fine. I don't want to elaborate. Everything's good. It's not probably what's actually happening, but it's a white lie.
1: Who is your favorite painter?
2: I'm a big fan of Impressionism, and I'm not a visual, I'm not very knowledgeable about visual artists, but I love Monet and Manet and Van Gogh, and I had a big print of Starry Night above my fireplace for many years.
1: What is your favorite occupation?
2: Favorite occupation? Oh, an employed person who's on vacation.
1: What is your favorite journey?
2: The drive home on the first day of summer break.
1: What do you regard as the lowest depth of misery?
2: Being alone.
1: What is your principal defect?
2: I'm not a very patient person.
1: Where would you like to live?
2: I'm actually really happy where I am in Toronto. So I think I love the city because I like the idea of living in cozy neighborhoods. And I think Toronto is like every big city is just a collection of little neighborhoods. And I recently moved, so I'm excited to get to know where I live a little bit better.
1: What is your idea of perfect happiness?
2: I've just handed in a big project. Nothing else is due. And I get to sit on the couch and drink a lot of caffeine, so a lot of tea and coffee, and eat a lot of popcorn and binge my favorite show. Lately, I've been watching Younger, Shrill. Both of them are on Netflix. I love Abbott Elementary. And yeah, any scripted comedy, I'm there.
1: What is your greatest regret?
2: I think the few times, I try not to do this, but whenever I've been unkind to someone, or I've snapped at them because, again, of my defect of impatience, I always regret my hasty words.
1: Who are your favorite characters in history?
2: I always want to know what the women are up to, because I feel like so much of history revolves around what men have done, like their great deeds. And I'm always like, okay, but who was the person who, you know, really did it, or who was helping you do it, and who got none of the acclaim? I want to hear their stories.
1: Who are your favorite heroes in real life?
2: Teachers. And I know I'm biased because I'm a teacher, but I work with so many caring, compassionate, talented people who just come to work every day and do their best. And I'm in awe of them.
1: What is your greatest extravagance?
2: I'm not a very extravagant person. So I would say giving myself some time off.
1: What is your greatest fear?
2: Losing someone I love.
1: What is your greatest achievement?
2: Being brave enough to run after the thing that I really, really want, even though success is not guaranteed and is probably impossible to achieve, but still doing it.
0: That was Uzma Jalaluddin answering the Proust questionnaire. Her latest mystery is called Moonlight Murder.

That's all for today. Jacqueline Kirk is our senior producer with Trevor Carter and Lisa Matthews. Aaron Balser is the executive producer of CBC Books. And thanks this week to Aronde Williams and the CBC Books digital team. I'm Antonio Michael Downing. Thanks for kicking it. And I hope we see you next time.

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8: From CBC News, The World This Hour, I'm Helen Mann. Three federal by-elections are happening today. Two of them in Ontario and BC are in Liberal strongholds, both held by former cabinet ministers. The third by-election in Quebec's Chicoutimi-le-Fjord riding is a tight race among the Liberals, Bloc Québécois, and the Conservatives. If the Liberals want to maintain their majority in the House of Commons, they will need to win two of the three. The U.S. and Iran have traded new strikes for the first time in more than a month, with Tehran targeting American military posts in the Gulf region. Julia Chapman has details.
9: Iran says this was its response to a U.S. attack on Larak Island in the Strait of Hormuz. Its president, Masoud Pezeshkian, says his country doesn't seek war, but won't stand by in the face of aggression. U.S. forces say they took out two rocket launchers being used to place sea mines in the Strait of Hormuz. Last week, Washington announced that it had cleared the Strait of mines to make it safe for commercial ships. Joel Rayburn is a former U.S. national security official.
10: The Iranian regime is trying to hold on to its ability to disrupt the global oil economy.
9: Iranian state TV is reporting that a supertanker caught fire after hitting mines. It didn't give details, but oil prices have risen slightly. It was only a few days ago that President Trump said he would focus on economic measures against Iran. Julia Chapman, CBC News, London.
8: Nepali officials confirm more than 900 people have died following last week's flash floods on the Nepal-Tibet border.
11: Over 10,000 people have been rescued from the regions, including over 323 foreign nationals, and about 4,200 people are still unaccounted for.
8: 31 Canadians are among those still missing. Chinese officials say more than a dozen people have also died on the Tibetan side, with hundreds of others missing. Rescue efforts have been challenging due to rain and poor weather conditions. Officials also warn glaciers near the flood zone are at risk of collapse. At several hydropower plants, rescue crews are racing to find hundreds of workers believed to be trapped inside tunnels. More Canadian teens are turning to AI chatbots for emotional support. A new study finds those who do are more likely to have significant emotional problems, such as loneliness and feelings of invisibility. Lauren Pelly has more on the findings.
12: It's not human. It doesn't understand emotions.
13: Tracy Viancourt is talking about artificial intelligence. The University of Ottawa researcher says more kids and teens across the country are turning to AI chatbots. Her latest study out today found youth in Ontario using AI for mental health support were twice as likely to have elevated emotional problems compared to those not using AI.
12: Very likely that kids are unwell to begin with.
13: Experts say chatbots can fill a gap in mental health care, but
14: the downside of it is it's the Wild West.
13: Dr. Peter Selby is a senior scientist at the Center for Addiction and Mental Health in Toronto. He cautions that most AI tools lack any human oversight.
14: Then it's a buyer beware.
13: Selby says that could lead young people astray if they're dealing with severe mental health issues. Lauren Pelly, CBC News, Toronto.
8: Starting today, Canadians can apply to represent their nation at the Eurovision Song Contest next spring. Anyone can enter, but be warned, CBC Radio Canada is looking for an established performer with a proven track record. Jennifer Detman is the broadcaster's head of delegation for the contest.
15: Year one, we want Canada to have a strong showing. We want to show up on that stage and be amazing.
3: you're looking for an artist that has elite vocal command, that can take on that stage, which is a huge stage, and really command that presence.
8: The shortlist will be announced in the fall. The submission portal closes in 10 days. And that is The World This Hour. For CBC News, I'm Helen Mann.

0: Oh, that's a good question. I don't know if I've been asked that before.
1: Oh, really?
2: Great question.
3: Yeah, that's an awesome question. Cool. That's a tough question.
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0: Great question.
4: Every weekday morning, we ask the questions you want answered. 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
1: Oh, good questions.
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5: These are tough questions.

0: If there is such a thing as a universal core memory, this song may well be it. Judy Garland, wistfully singing Somewhere Over the Rainbow. From the 1939 film, The Wizard of Oz. Skies
1: I remember sitting on the floor at my father's feet. He was in an armchair. I was totally entranced.
2: My mom would make popcorn. We got to stay up past our bedtime. It was like the event.
3: The Wizard of Oz showing on national television was like the children's Super Bowl.
1: Everybody talked about it at school, at church, at temple, in the backyard.
4: And I was scared to death of the flying monkeys, like every child in America.
1: But it was just a feeling of total immersion, of transportation, if you will, off to Oz. That's where I went.
0: Whenever I hear this song, my own mind goes to playing that very tune in band class in high school. And that memory immediately reminds me of the times that I contemplated the incredible idea that just a pair of ruby slippers and a few heartfelt words can help you find your way home.
5: Then close your eyes and tap your heels together 3 times. And think to yourself, there's no place like home. There's no place like home.
0: Welcome to Ideas.
6: There's no place.
0: I'm Nahla Ayed. It may seem a bit shocking now, but The Wizard of Oz did not make much of a dent at the box office back in 1939. Today, it's considered both the most watched and, according to the U.S. Library of Congress, the most influential movie of all time, as well as being among the most quoted.
7: Coach, I got a feeling we're not in Kansas anymore.
8: You a good witch or a bad witch?
9: Depends on who you ask, I guess.
10: Now be gone before someone drops a house on you.
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12: Tigers and bears, oh my.
13: Melting! Melting all over the world!
0: Many of those famous lines first appeared nearly 4 decades before the movie was ever made, on the pages of a children's book by L. Frank Baum called The Wonderful Wizard of Oz, published 125 years ago.
14: It was the best-selling children's book, American children's book, of the 20th century. By 1956, when it went into public domain, it sold at least six million copies.
0: So how is it that this turn-of-the-century story about a little girl, her scruffy dog, and her 3 unconventional, and let's face it, needy friends, continues to transfix us now?
3: It's more than a coming-of-age tale. Remember, Dorothy's journey is to go to Oz, rediscover herself, gain confidence, and a sense of wonder. It's about this journey towards enlightenment and happiness and understanding that we all undertake. I don't think you could even go back to any point in history since the book first came out where it wasn't relevant.
15: So far? Okay, good.
16: Welcome. Where are you guys from?
17: I'm from Toronto. I'm just doing a documentary about the Wizard of Oz.
0: Wonderful. Ideas producer Donna Dingwall is a longtime fan of both the movie and the book. When she set out to understand the enduring appeal of Oz, she went to where the yellow brick road actually began.
15: Well, welcome everyone to our museum here and to our...
0: Here's her documentary, No Place Like Oz.
15: We've been doing this for almost 50 years now.
18: The official story is that the Erie Canal put Chittenango, New York on the map. Construction workers who came here to connect the Great Lakes to the Hudson River just never left. But if you asked anyone here today what really makes this town special, you'd be far more likely to hear about a wizard than a waterway.
15: We, of course, are here because L. Frank Baum, author of Wonderful Wizard of Oz, was born here in Chittenango. Lived just down the road on Falls Boulevard over here past the library.
18: Allison Lair is outfitted in a dress with a ruby slipper motif, and she's leading a tour at the All Things Oz Museum.
15: Technically, the International L. Frank Baum and All Things Oz Historical.
18: It's filled with some impressive exhibits, like this one.
15: The gem of our collection, this just came in a couple of weeks ago. That is a first edition, first state binding C of The Wonderful Wizard of Oz. and worth about $100,000.
18: This one is a bit more meager.
15: Blink and you will miss it. This is our one piece from the original 1939 film. These tiny pieces of scarecrow straw. Yes. Someday we'll up our game a little bit, but we do have...
18: The crowd's mostly tourists. They're here for Ozstravaganza. It can bring as many as 20,000 people to the birthplace of L. Frank Baum. They come for lectures, autographs, costume contests, and this parade. Featuring high school marching bands and Oz-themed floats. Special guests, Judy Garland's granddaughter and L. Frank Baum's great-granddaughter, wave from convertibles. Then a female motorcycle group, kitted out as Oz characters, rides by.
6: Look at the flying monkeys.
19: Well, they're all females.
18: Side note, if you want to make a winged monkey even more frightening, picture it hunched over the handlebars, revving the engine of a Harley. But many younger fans are not here because of Judy Garland or even Dorothy.
20: I guess I'm more of like a newer fan. I saw the movie when I was little, but I got really into Wicked the past few years. The story of Wicked struck me particularly because it's one of the best representations of like how it feels to be an outsider in society.
18: These two, outside the Oz Museum, have a look I describe as steampunk meets Elphaba.
21: Tell me about your costumes. What are they inspired by?
22: Very Wicked Witch inspired. I have the striped socks on, which is kind of a nod to Nessa Rose and the Wicked Witch getting like the house on her. I've got like green and black throughout the outfit, and so does Christina.
20: I'm a big Elphaba fan, so yeah.
18: For the uninitiated, Elphaba is the protagonist of Wicked.
23: Fine, let's get this over with. No, I am not seasick. No, I did not eat grass as a child. And yes, I've always been green.
24: It's time to try defying gravity.
18: Gregory Maguire's 1995 novel sympathetically reimagines the backstory of the Wicked Witch of the West before Dorothy dropped a house on her sister. Maguire's bestseller begat a hit Broadway show, which begat a hit movie, which begat a sequel, which, if you haven't heard...
25: I'm off to see the wizard.
18: ...is coming to a theater near you. Baum's Wizard and Maguire's Wicked were published 95 years apart, but the latter draws on timeless elements of Oz, like no matter who you are... There's room for you under the rainbow.
26: Why don't you come along with us? We're on our way to see the wizard now, to get him a heart.
27: And him a brain.
26: I'm sure he could give you some courage.
18: And there's always some guy trying to reel you in with smoke and mirrors.
28: Pay no attention to that man behind the curtain. The Great Oz has spoken.
29: You have no real power.
30: Exactly. That's why I need you.
18: But there is something else embedded a bit more deeply in their shared DNA.
14: If you actually go through the book, the only people who have true power are the witches, are the women. It's not the wizard.
18: Michael Patrick Hearn is the author of the annotated Wizard of Oz, and he's an expert on children's literature.
14: The Good Witch and the Wicked Witch both have this enormous power, and the wizard is just a complete fraud. And, I mean, you have Dorothy, this little girl, who is extraordinarily assertive and aggressive and goes out and nothing's going to keep her from getting back home. Now, this is quite an important point in American children's literature. Dorothy loses her temper, douses the Wicked Witch with a bucket of water, and she gets away with it. I mean, we probably would not have... Kate Thompson's Eloise or Maurice Sendak's Max without Dorothy losing her temper back in 1900. It's extraordinary that a man, Gregory Maguire, has carried on that theme in Wicked.
18: Hearn is far from alone in recognizing Baum's early feminism.
14: There have been feminist interpretations since the 1970s. I think the very first one was in Ms. Magazine. I think it would be even in the very first issue. They published a list of books for free children. And the earliest one on the list was The Wizard of Oz, because here was a little girl who goes out and solves her problems. They could not find an earlier one that had a positive girl protagonist.
18: So how is it that Frank Baum, born in 1856 to a privileged and devout Methodist family, becomes an unabashed feminist?
1: Now, over here in this case, case 11, all of these stories were also written by Baum. He wrote under multiple pseudonyms, including a few female names like Edith Van Dyne. His second most popular series was...
18: At the Oz Museum, our guide, Allison, provides a clue.
1: Now, he was writing a lot of different strong female leads in his characters. So if you have read the Oz books, you will meet Princess Ozma, General Ginger, Glinda, the Wicked Witch, of course Dorothy, who was approximately 8 years old, and she was the one doing all the rescuing in this story. She didn't need a prince to save her.
18: That unconventional choice makes sense when you understand who the woman or women behind L. Frank Baum were. First,
1: his wife, Maud Gage, was attending Cornell University when they first met, and one of the first classes, obviously, accepting female students.
18: When Frank Baum and Maud Gage were married in 1882, a local newspaper described the ceremony as one of equality, noting that their vows were precisely the same, an idea they no doubt discussed with one of the biggest influences in Maud's life.
1: She was the daughter of Matilda Joslyn Gage, who was a well-known suffragist.
18: And yet, maybe not well-known enough.
1: Now, you probably will not have read about her in history books, and that is because she was kind of edged out of that entire movement. She was fighting alongside Susan B. Anthony and Elizabeth Cady Stanton for women's right to vote. But you really only hear about those two gals.
18: Matilda Joslyn Gage, Frank Baum's mother-in-law, and those two gals, Susan B. Anthony and Elizabeth Cady Stanton, founded the National Women's Suffrage Movement in 1869. They wrote the history of the women's movement together, three volumes. But then Gage herself was written out of that story.
1: And part of that is because Matilda was considered too radical even for her suffragist friends. She was not just fighting for white women's right to vote. She wanted everyone to be able to vote.
18: Matilda Gage was a fierce proponent of separating church from state. She openly accused the church of using its influence over marriage, education, and law to oppress women. She even called out priests for abusing children and women, and this was in the 1800s. She once got arrested for running a stop on the Underground Railroad out of her home. So when Susan B. Anthony moved to merge with more conservative Christian-based suffragists to shore up support for their cause, Matilda Gage balked. And then she bailed and formed her own more liberal group.
2: Because she stepped away from the, what I would call the mainstream movement, she was punished. She was not just, oops, we forgot about her. She was actively erased from history. And in fact, the phenomenon of erasing women's contributions to society is called the Matilda Effect. It's named after Matilda. My name is Carrie Eaton, and I'm the executive director of the Matilda Joslyn Gage Foundation.
18: Carrie Eaton's in charge of a different museum. This one is in Fayetteville, New York, which is about a 10 or 15 minute drive west from the Oz Museum.
4: You know, I guess there is some full circle sense of things in that in some ways her relationship with L. Frank Baum and the Wizard of Oz has been a mechanism to write her back into the world.
2: Absolutely. Unabashedly, we use that connection to talk about Matilda because she is so important. And I think that it's exciting for people to learn about her for the first time. I see people get so wrapped up in the story and say, oh, well, how could we not know about Matilda? Why didn't I learn about this in school?
18: The Baum Room is actually the parlor where Maud Gage and Frank Baum exchange vows. But it's also where Baum's mother-in-law, Matilda, exchanged ideas with the newlyweds.
2: The three of them had a regular book group, book club, I think we would call it now, where they would read books together and then they would discuss what they had learned. And they were really the forefront thinkers of the time that they were reading. On a deeper level, there are a lot of things that Matilda learned and talked and wrote about herself. Abolitionism, equal rights, the matriarchy of the Haudenosaunee, suffragism, and all of those things come in the Oz world, that world that he was creating.
4: Matilda also wrote about the plight of women historically accused of witchcraft, and she called them the most advanced thinkers of the Christian age. Oz scholar Michael Patrick Hearn says the witches Frank Baum created were, at least in part, conjured by Matilda.
14: You find in her controversial book, Woman, Church, and State, she talks about witches, and she said a witch is just a wise woman. She is good or bad, depending upon how she uses her knowledge. So good and wicked witches, she defines that in that book.
4: Right. Are you a good witch or a bad witch?
14: Are you a bad witch? Exactly. And that goes to Matilda Joslyn Gage.
4: And there are other more direct connections to Matilda Gage in the Land of Oz.
3: I want to see you and your wife right away about Dorothy.
5: Dorothy? Well, what has Dorothy done?
1: She was loved by all the kids in town. They called her Auntie Matilda. Now, the little tiny ones who couldn't pronounce Matilda, can you guess what maybe they called her?
7: Auntie M.
1: Auntie M. Oh. Well done. And so I'll give you then one guess to what her husband's name was. Henry. She really did have a husband named Henry.
3: Uncle Henry, you won't let her, will you?
5: Of course we won't. Will we, Em?
3: Please, Aunt Em.
4: In fact, it was Matilda Gage who encouraged Baum to write down the fantastical stories she heard him telling her grandsons. And that request may have been born out of frustration. She was unhappy that Maud dropped out of Cornell to marry Baum. And now he was in his 40s with a string of interesting but failed careers behind him.
1: Prior to that, he had several different jobs.
4: Actor, playwright, traveling salesman, an expert on window dressing, and the list doesn't end there.
2: I think my favorite is the fancy chicken breeder, but Frank was a dreamer and Maud was the person who got stuff done. He didn't have a lot of success until he really found his voice in the literary world, but I think that he wouldn't have been able to do it without Maud holding down the fort. I think that she was an integral part of their relationship. It allowed him to be the person that he was.
4: Frank Baum's relationship with his wife and mother-in-law is crucial to why Oz and its strong female characters endure. But casting him and his world as proto-feminist doesn't fully explain why his American fairy tale comes alive in so many other ways for every new generation, or even how it came alive for him.
8: He didn't say a whole lot about how the moment of inspiration came to him, but he said it was like a bolt from the blue, like a radio broadcast that came to him all in one moment, one day during dusk after playing with his kids in the snow in 1898. And he started writing down all these visions that came to his mind on scraps of paper in his hallway in his house.
4: Evan Schwartz has spent a lot of time thinking and writing about how Oz came to be.
8: I'm the author of Finding Oz, How L. Frank Baum Discovered the Great American Story. He was living in the Gilded Age, but it was also an age of invention and innovation with the railroads and the telegraph and telephone and the beginnings of motion pictures even. So he was very much attuned to the future.
1: Now, you'll notice in this case, we've got TikTok of Oz down here. He is one of the very first robots in all of literature. He makes his first appearance in book 3, which is Ozma of Oz. But Baum was not just writing things like robots. He was writing cell phones, tablets, augmented reality, microwaves, things that he had absolutely no way of knowing would manifest later on.
4: Oz expert Michael Patrick Hearn heard from many famous fans after his Annotated Oz was published in 1973 and then updated in 1990 when the book turned 100. I know Ray Bradbury wrote to you thanking you for the annotated version of the book.
14: And, he called me up
4: even
14: on
4: back.
14: Thanksgiving. I was shocked. I was so thrilled. Yeah, yeah.
4: And as a science fiction writer, what was his relationship to the material?
14: Well, he loved the Oz books when he was growing up. I think it was the technology that Baum plays with, like the Tin Woodman, TikTok, the Mechanical Man. He calls it the magic. There are all these mechanical gadgets. You know, Glinda's great book of records where everything is recorded as it happens. It's the early internet. But he also had great faith in technology and thought that the world would be improved by the development of the imagination of children.
8: He was looking for the story of America and how it was changing. It's one reason why the World's Fair in Chicago in 1893 appealed to him so much, and he was a reporter there. This is how people found out about new ideas, new products, new experiences. They had a Ferris wheel there. They had so many exhibits, and this was the biggest until that time, the 1893 World's Fair. And Frank Baum was a reporter, and he was chronicling these things as they were being invented.
18: Well, the fair marked the 400th anniversary of Christopher Columbus, quote, discovering America. It also celebrated American innovation, and architecture was a focus. There was a gleaming neoclassical structure that was dubbed the White City, and it caught the eye of the book illustrator Baum would eventually work with.
8: Denslow, William Wallace Denslow, was illustrating the World's Fair for a rival newspaper at the time. If you look at those illustrations, and if you look at just the photographs of the architecture of the World's Fair, it's reflected in the Emerald City, in the illustrations that Denslow drew for Frank Baum's book.
26: Look, Emerald City is closer and prettier than ever. Would you rather the dark, you're out of the night?
8: The Emerald City was a World's Fair, and Denslow was a genius himself.
18: Well, children may have been charmed. Neither those illustrations nor the future wonder of Oz succeeded in winning over librarians and literary critics. You wrote in your preface that The Wizard of Oz was the most beloved children's book of the 20th century, but was also the most reviled millstone. Yes. As much as milestone. So yeah. What led to that?
14: The children's librarians at the time were progressives, and their primary interest was in teaching rather than entertaining. So the books had to either preach or they had to provide some sort of a lesson, but they didn't have fantasy. They didn't believe in, certainly not in American fantasy, in American fairyland. That was considered outrageous even to think about such a thing. The fairy tales, they thought the fairy tales from Europe were just fine. Who needed an American fairyland? And so there was a lot of resistance to the books by many of the leading children's librarians at the time. The other problem was that it did develop into a series. Baum actually wrote 14 Oz books, and then other people wrote a sequel. So it went, the final series was about 39 volumes. And the librarians thought that series books were terrible for children, that they wouldn't read anything else if they got caught up in a series. And they didn't believe that, you know, that the other books could be as good as the first one. They would publish acceptable books, unacceptable books. And one of the very first lists attacked Baum and Denslow. They were just popular. They were not, there was no literary value in them, which of course was absurd.
18: In the 1950s, librarians in several states targeted the books and the author over a perceived political leaning.
14: The first Red Scare was after the Russian Revolution. And there were accusations that L. Frank Baum was a communist, which he wasn't. And then after World War II, the rise of the Soviet Union, the beginning of the Cold War, Baum was also attacked. He does create a utopia in the Land of Oz where everybody, you know, everybody gets along, everybody benefits from the labors of others. I mean, it's very idealized. Even Baum said, well, it might work in Oz, but it won't necessarily work in America.
0: Oh, the world of Oz is a very funny place.
9: That's Michael Patrick Hearn talking about the novel The Wonderful Wizard of Oz.
0: And no one ever grows old in that funny.
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21: This is your Environment Canada weather update. I'm Sarah Blackmore. Looking ahead to this evening for St. John's and vicinity in the Avalon Peninsula, chance of showers late this evening and overnight. The low will be around 10 degrees. On the Avalon South, some northwest winds will be gusting to 40. For Clarenville, all the way over to Grand Falls, winds are mainly cloudy with some drizzle or showers after midnight and a low around 10 degrees. For the interior, it's a small chance of showers and some northwest winds, a low of 8 degrees. On the south coast of the island, no showers, just partly cloudy, some northwest winds, and lows are around 10 degrees. On the west coast of the island, good chance of showers there, low around 10 degrees. And on the northern peninsula, it's a small chance of showers and a low around 11 degrees, some northwest winds there as well. For Labrador City and Wabush, as well as Churchill Falls, it's clear tonight, some northerly winds gusting to around 40. The low is plus 2 in Labrador City and Wabush with patchy frost and a low of plus 3 with a risk of frost in Churchill Falls. For Upper Lake Melville and Eagle River, good chance of showers tonight, some northwest winds and a low of plus 5. On the north coast of Labrador, a few clouds and a low of plus 5 with a risk of frost in Nain. Small chance of showers around Hopedale, Postville and Makovic. Around Cartwright and Black Tickle, some showers around 2 to 4 millimeters. Northerly winds gusting to 50 and a low of 8 degrees. For Norman Bay and Lodge Bay, good chance of showers and a low of 9. And then down around the Straits, it's just partly cloudy and a low of 10 degrees. That's your weather. I'm Sarah Blackmore.
9: This is Ideas. I'm Nala Ayed. Dorothy lived in the midst of the great Kansas prairies with Uncle Henry, who was a farmer, and Aunt Em, who was the farmer's wife. Their house was small. For the lumber to build it had to be carried by wagon.
6: 125 years after it was published, L. Frank Baum's novel, The Wonderful Wizard of Oz, has become a cultural touchstone. The story has generally been understood as a tale of self-reliance and longing for home.
9: When Dorothy stood in the doorway and looked around, she could see nothing but the great gray prairie on every side.
6: But others have found serious political messages in Oz, whether Frank Baum put them there or not.
10: L. Frank Baum did not write this just as a children's story, and I'm going to give you a competing theory, and it's really...
6: That's conservative American political commentator Glenn Beck, expounding on an academic theory that has attached itself to Oz the way a winged monkey sinks its claws into a scarecrow.
10: You compare the story and the monetary politics of the era, it's known as the populist era. It'll all suddenly jump out at you.
6: And yet, the details to support that theory seem a bit hard to pin down.
10: Dorothy's little farm girl, she represents the U.S. The tornado, which is here, actually represents the free silver movement that swept across America at the time.
11: In the land, while away the hours, confirm with the flowers, consult the rich.
10: The Wicked Witch of the East, which is, no, that's the Wicked Witch of the West. The Wicked Witch of the East, I don't know where she is.
11: I'd unravel every riddle for any individual in trouble or in pain.
10: The house coming down on her foot, that is the bankers in the East.
6: Ideas producer Donna Dingwall is our guide as we travel down the yellow brick road to see how Oz has been parabolized, allegorized, satirized, and maybe even cannibalized to explain our world today.
4: So all of this monetary policy talk started around 1964 when an essay titled The Wizard of Oz, Parable on Populism was published in the American Quarterly. The problem is, Henry Littlefield, the author of that paper, didn't even buy his own theory. Oz scholar Michael Patrick Hearn.
12: I did know Henry, and he was a high school teacher, and he used it as a tool to get kids interested in, you know, 19th century American history. He said that no one should take it literally, but yet the academics have taken that and, you know, twisted it and expanded on it. And often they don't even give Henry Littlefield credit for it.
4: But Hearn isn't at all surprised that Oz has been used to explain everything from post-humanism to eco-criticism.
12: Actually, the scholarship started about 1920 by Edward Wagenknecht. He wrote Utopia Americana, which was the first critical, serious scholarly interpretation of The Wizard of Oz. I mean, the whole thing about populism is that this was in the air, and not a single reviewer or commentator saw any relationship between the populist movement.

0: appears to be a modernized fairy tale in which the wonderment and joy are retained and the heartaches and nightmares are left out. L. Frank Baum, Chicago, April 1900.
1: The writer Gore Vidal was another fan of Oz, and in a New Yorker article, he mused, is it possible that Baum's survival is due to the fact that he's not taught, that he's not officially literature? If so, he warned, one must be careful not to murder Oz with exegesis. But academics are hardly the only ones guilty of that crime.
2: You know, he reminds me of that guy in The Wizard of Oz. You know, when you pull back the curtain, it's a really small dude.
3: Joe Biden's America is a Wizard of Oz democracy because we don't know who's calling the shots right now.
4: Hillary Clinton is the Wicked Witch of the left.
5: It's all thanks to the MAGA munchkins and ultimately the wizard himself, Donald Trump.
6: Well, first of all, Mickey, you've made me really think differently about The Wizard of Oz, but it is such a perfect analogy.
7: Mad Magazine did that back in the 1980s. They did a whole spoof of The Wizard of Oz, and the humbug was Donald Trump. You probably know the old joke when Bill Clinton was running for president. They said, well, Bush needs to get brains. Ross Perot needs a heart. And Bill Clinton wants Dorothy. So there have been jokes from the time, almost from the political jokes, almost from the time The Wizard of Oz appeared. William Randolph Hearst was running, I think he was governor. He was running for governor. He was, you know, a great newspaper tycoon. They satirized him as the Scarecrow and called him the Wizard of Oz. But, you know, the flim-flam man is throughout American literature, American history. And of course, the Prince of Humbugs was P.T. Barnum.
8: I'm an old Kansas man myself, born and bred in the heart of the Western wilderness. Premier balloonist par excellence to the Miracle Wonderland Carnival Company, until one day, while performing...
9: The Wizard is this P.T. Barnum-like character. He is a circus man. I'm Ryan Bunch, author of Oz and the Musical, Performing the American Fairy Tale.
1: He also holds one other position.
9: I'm the president of the International Wizard of Oz Club. I discuss a lot in my book in terms of humbug, which is this kind of performance of something that you're supposed to believe in. And that's much like the humbug of the 19th century represented by Barnum. So even though he's not a real wizard, Dorothy's friends believe that he has given them these qualities.
10: Oh! It ticks. Look, it ticks.
11: Read what my medal says. Courage. Ain't it the truth? Ain't it the truth?
9: And it was a kind of consensual deception. I think that's a very American idea. There's a dark side of that, of course, too.
1: Ryan Bunch believes that Baum's ability to tap into what turned out to be a never-ending well of fans lies not just in how easily Oz can translate and convey ideas, political and otherwise. He credits Baum's background as an actor, a showman, if you will, who understood the potential for Oz beyond the page.
12: So in 1902, just 2 years after the publication of The Wonderful Wizard of Oz, he had written the lyrics to the stage musical of The Wizard of Oz. It opened in Chicago. Then the following year, in 1903, they went to Broadway, and it became a hugely successful show.
9: Baum loved theater, and almost immediately after the book was published, somehow the idea came about of making a musical theatrical experience of it.
1: The truth is, Baum's collaborators took a lot of liberties. Dorothy's dog Toto was nowhere to be found on stage because he'd been replaced by a cow named Imogen.
9: It was a musical extravaganza, which means it was sort of a hodgepodge of all of the different popular theatrical genres of the time, including vaudeville and operetta and some elements of minstrelsy.
1: LaBom initially protested those changes.

0: the potential for bigger audiences and, of course, bigger box office returns convinced him to compromise. And that's when the legacy of Oz being transformed, translated, and reiterated really began.
1: Baum is sometimes credited as being the first transmedia author, meaning that he was immediately interested in translating Oz into other media besides books. There were comic books. He established his own film company to make films of the books. But the stage musical is what really took off. And so there's a long history of The Wizard of Oz being produced as a stage or screen musical. And most people know it in one of those forms rather than from reading the book. And that's always been the case. I do think the fact that Oz has endured as musical theater in one form or another is part of why it has endured, and particularly why it has endured as American culture, because the musical, as we think of it today, is usually described as an American art form. It was something that was cultivated and developed in the U.S. Through kind of the melting pot of different influences that came into it. Musical theater and Oz have turned to each other over the course of the past 125 years.
0: And in that 125-year history, there's one year that stands out, 1956. That's the year The Wonderful Wizard of Oz went into the public domain. That means anyone could use, copy, and adapt the work without permission or paying royalties. And then, in an unrelated move,
2: it was in 1956 that The Wizard of Oz was shown on network television for the first time.
3: We're off to see the wizard, the wonderful Wizard of Oz. We hear he is the wizard of a wizard.
0: Between 35 and 45 million people watched that first night, more than half of the viewing audience, and John Fricke was one of them.
2: I fell in love with it all that night. The story, the songs, the characters, the little girl who played Dorothy. For my next birthday, my parents gave me the Wizard of Oz soundtrack album and an abridged Wizard of Oz storybook.
0: That night changed his life.
4: The guy who knows everything there is to know about Judy Garland is that one that we just saw in the reading room over there. His name is John Fricke. John is the world's preeminent Oz historian. He has worked with the Smithsonian on the Ruby Slippers Conservation Project. He is one of the people who helped identify the missing Ruby Slippers. If you watch any Judy marathons on AMC or TCM, usually he is the guy who is hosting all of that. So literally,
0: when Oz became an annual tradition on TV, it also cemented our relationship with the material.
2: When you were a kid, there were three most important times in the year. If you grew up in the 60s, 70s, 80s, into the 90s, it was the December holidays, be they Christmas or Hanukkah, your birthday, and the night The Wizard of Oz was on. It was something that was shared, still carries, or you wouldn't hear all the references to Oz in sitcoms or in contemporary movies or in editorial cartoons. You can go, and everybody picks up on it.
0: It also helped that Oz was embraced by a group that's known for being at the forefront of popular culture.
5: Now, in the past, asking, are you a friend of Dorothy's, was a secret code to help closeted people identify each other. Yeah. And still today, I call my closest friends my best Judys.
0: That's the doyen of drag, RuPaul, who's challenged contestants on his wildly popular Drag Race to channel Oz more than once.
6: And now, the world premiere of The Wicked Wiz of Oz, the Rusical.
7: Well, who am I to deny the great Dorothy Gale?
0: Twister in the... Like many gay men, RuPaul's love of Oz is deeper than just a made-for-TV spectacle.
8: I think you guys know The Wizard of Oz is my all-time number one favorite movie. Everything you need to know about life on this planet is in that movie. Of course, it's encoded, encrypted.
0: Judy Garland and Oz also helped John Fricke find his tribe as a young gay man.
2: When everybody else was into the Beatles and the Stones and the Dave Clark Five in the late 60s, and I was into Judy Garland and Broadway shows. Luckily, that stuff was still very mainstream, so I didn't get blasted too badly. I instinctively made friends who liked Oz, who liked Judy, who liked performing, who liked writing, all through grade school and high school and into college.
0: And the current president of the Oz fan club, Ryan Bunch, recalls a similar experience.
1: I was gay, which I sort of figured out probably actually a couple of years after I started reading the Oz books. I always felt different. It sort of filled a void for me once I joined the Oz Club. I think we can speculate that Baum's Oz, which includes all kinds of eccentric and unique individuals in it, has long been an attraction to young readers who feel different in some way or another. There's an important literary representation of a kind of implicit queerness there that's important.
0: And that is certainly important to some of the people who journeyed to Baum's birthplace to celebrate Oz.
9: It really is a thing where people can find all kinds of space in it. We noticed that there are no heteronormative relationships in Oz. You know, like the Scarecrow, the Tin Woodman are essentially platonic gay men. The Cowardly Lion and the Very Hungry Tiger are also queer.
0: Peter and Luca Coogan drove more than 13 hours to be here. Where are you both from?
10: St. Louis.
11: We came all the way out here just for this.
9: We're autistic, and Oz was one of their first special interests. We're actually Oztistics.
11: I grew up with the Baum books. I didn't even watch the MGM film till I was about 16. The books were my Oz for my entire life.
0: They aren't the first neurodivergent fans I've met here, but there is another point of connection for Luca.
9: My kid's trans and came as Ozma and Tip, because Ozma and Tip are one of the first transgender characters.
0: In Frank Baum's 1904 follow-up to The Wizard of Oz, he introduced a new character, a boy named Tip. But Tip was later revealed to be a girl who was named Ozma. They've become something of a trans icon, even making their way into a Jeopardy competition, thanks to the game show's first openly trans player.
12: Amy Schneider, a writer from Oakland, is showing off a tattoo we did not get to see during your original run. Tell us about your left arm.
13: Yeah, so this is Princess Ozma of Oz. So the person who wrote The Wizard of Oz, L. Frank Baum, wrote a bunch of sequels to it, and all of them, she is the ruler of Oz. And her backstory is that she was the rightful heir, kidnapped as an infant by an evil sorceress who enchanted her and raised her as a boy until she was a teenager or so. And then in that first sequel, the enchantment is lifted and she's revealed as the beautiful princess that she always was. And so I felt that was very appropriate to my life story.
0: Baum may have created Ozma slash Tip, as well as some other gender fluid characters, because he imagined them on stage, where gender swapping is an age old tradition. Here's Ryan Bunch, author and head of the Oz fan club.
1: There's a theatrical tradition that aligns with, which is that of cross-dressing and the boy hero who is often played by a woman in male drag. But that theatrical tradition itself, as well as the character of Ozma, have been understood as, you know, sort of challenging our assumptions about gender.
0: That diversity of characters in Oz has won Frank Baum legions of loyal followers. But like the famed wizard he created, Baum has had his own pull back the curtain moment. And that revealed something that even his most ardent fans can't ignore.
1: We give Baum a lot of credit for the feminist and queer elements of Oz. There are also these infamous editorials that Baum wrote calling for essentially the genocide of Native Americans, which feels odd for him, but they exist and they're real.
14: Baum composed newspaper editorials calling for the extermination of Native Americans, and his words may have helped to inspire the Wounded Knee Massacre of 1890.
15: L. Frank Baum wrote in South Dakota's Aberdeen Saturday Pioneer.
16: The Pioneer has before declared that our only safety depends on the total extermination of the Indians. Having wronged them for centuries, we had better, in order to protect our civilization, followed up by one more wrong and wipe these untamed and untamable creatures from the face of the earth.
15: Mac Hudson is the great-great-grandson of Frank Baum.
16: We're here to say that we're sorry.
0: Evan Schwartz wrote about this period in his book, Finding Oz.
17: He was a newspaper editor on the frontier in Dakota. That was his most stressful job because he had just failed at three other businesses. The most dramatic moment of that time was what they called the Indian Scare. Sioux natives on the reservations were starting to starve through that winter, and there were false rumors that they were about to attack Frank Baum's city. And it was a pervasive moment of fear. And he at first commented on some of these false and senseless scares, as he called it. But then he succumbed to it, and he wrote those two terrible editorials.
0: The latest Oz convention was held in Aberdeen, and Ryan Bunch, the president of the Oz Fan Club, spoke about those editorials. He told me the best the Oz community can do, knowing what Baum has written, is to do better.
1: It's also part of the American story that we all have to own. But as we continue to transform Oz through song and dance, through the musical and other media of adaptation as well, hopefully we are making it more inclusive.
10: I wanted my version of the Wiz, as I say, to be, you know, everyone's Wiz. And so I have nods to all the versions that exist inside my production. And as a matter of fact, we have kind of a nod to the Baum book cover in my poppy scene. My name is Shelley Williams, and I am the director of the 50th anniversary revival of The Wiz.
0: It does seem fitting that the adaptation, which pushed the boundaries of what Oz could represent in the 1970s, is doing it again 50 years later.
10: My mom took me to see The Wiz National Touring Company in Dayton, Ohio, when I was 7 years old. And it blew my mind. It was the most incredible experience to watch a story that I knew so well, but had never been included in. And suddenly I was Dorothy.
0: When The Wiz opened on Broadway in 1975, it was described as an exploration of Black emancipation and joy, set to a funky score sung by an all-Black cast.
10: But in terms of the core story, the reason why I believe that it has endured is because the lessons in it are timeless and so universal. So The Wiz has Black music, it has Black vernacular, but the core message of The Wizard of Oz is exactly the same. It is a woman's journey, a young woman's journey of discovery and belonging. The things that I added to the show that were really important to me were things like, you know, in our Lion, Tin Man, Scarecrow, we gave them tiny, like, two-line backstories that entrenched them in community. And it was really important to me after the death of George Floyd that I wasn't putting a Black man on stage to just sing and dance for an audience. That I was also saying, someone misses this person. They have a sense of belonging. They want to get back to people that love them and miss them, and they have great purpose.
0: In August 2025, audiences saw Oz push forward yet again, this time breaking new ground technologically and cinematically.
18: What we're doing with The Wizard of Oz at the Sphere is make you feel like you're there. This is beyond. This is like you dream about something like this.
19: Oh dear, I keep forgetting I'm not in Canada.
20: Oh, you.
21: The Wizard of Oz is premiering this week in Las Vegas at the Sphere. The film had to be deconstructed and reformatted using Google-powered AI to fit the massive 160,000-square-foot field of LEDs.
0: The classic 1939 MGM film surrounds the audience inside this massive 22-story high orb, which spans the length of three football fields. The attraction is designed to make audiences feel like they're in Oz. For example, inside the eye of the tornado as it hurtles Dorothy over the rainbow to Munchkinland with the help of a 750-horsepower fan. and also not for the faint of heart.
3: Some of the flying monkeys are real, like life-size drones swooping in from above, almost as terrifying as we remember as a kid. That with all the other craziness come with those tickets.
0: Some Oz purists and cinephiles have criticized the spectacle. One called it an affront to art and nature. But it's not a stretch to imagine that L. Frank Baum, dreamer, innovator, showman, would disagree with them. Here's Ryan Bunch, head of the Oz fan club.
1: He would love it. He, not only for the theatrical aspect, but he was really into technology, combining technology and theater. He really believed in progress. And the way he talks about magic in the Oz books is really kind of similar to the idea of technology improving our lives or being able to manipulate, you know, the elements to do things. So he'd love the spectacle of it. He'd love the technology of it. He wasn't a purist about his own work.
0: And if, like me, a 22-story tall version of Winged Monkeys isn't for you, you are still free to go to that land that you've heard of and make it your own.
1: It really belongs to us now. And every time we stage a new production or every time we play Wizard of Oz in the backyard or do something in the community, a festival like Chittenango, we are incorporating our experiences and making Oz speak to the America we want to have.
20: We are high and the dreams that you dream.
0: Because Oz, if nothing else, is aspirational. A cyclone of ideas and images and characters and influences that upon landing always finds an audience.
4: Folks, that is all I've got for you today. Thank you. Enjoy your time at the festival. Feel free to browse the gift shop. We also have

0: What an enduring legacy. You've been listening to Ideas and to a documentary called No Place Like Oz. It was produced by Donna Dingwall. Technical production by Emily Chiarvasio, Will Yar, and Danielle Duval. Special thanks to Gita Dorothy Morena, L. Frank Baum's great-granddaughter, for reading excerpts from The Wonderful Wizard of Oz. The web producer of Ideas is Lisa Ayuso. Our senior producer is Nicola Lukšić. Greg Kelly is the executive producer of Ideas. And I'm Nala Ayed.
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9: This is your Environment Canada weather update. I'm Sarah Blackmore. Looking ahead to this evening for St. John's and vicinity in the Avalon Peninsula, chance of showers late this evening and overnight. The low will be around 10 degrees. On the Avalon South, some northwest winds will be gusting to 40. For Clarenville all the way over to Grand Falls, winds are mainly cloudy with some drizzle or showers after midnight and a low around 10 degrees. For the interior, it's a small chance of showers and some northwest winds, a low of 8 degrees. On the south coast of the island, no showers, just partly cloudy, some northwest winds, and lows are around 10 degrees. On the west coast of the island, good chance of showers there, low around 10 degrees. And on the northern peninsula, it's a small chance of showers and a low around 11 degrees, some northwest winds there as well. For Labrador City and Wabush, as well as Churchill Falls, it's clear tonight, some northerly winds gusting to around 40. The low is plus 2 in Labrador City and Wabush with patchy frost and a low of plus 3 with a risk of frost in Churchill Falls. For Upper Lake Melville and Eagle River, good chance of showers tonight, some northwest winds and a low of plus 5. On the north coast of Labrador, a few clouds and a low of plus 5 with a risk of frost in Nain. Small chance of showers around Hopedale, Postville, and Makovic. Around Cartwright and Black Tickle, some showers around 2 to 4 millimeters. Northerly winds gusting to 50 and a low of 8 degrees. For Norman Bay and Lodge Bay, good chance of showers and a low of 9. And then down around the Straits, it's just partly cloudy and a low of 10 degrees. That's your weather. I'm Sarah Blackmore.
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15: With Gavin Crawford.
13: Ah, hello, Canada. I am Gavin Crawford. Welcome to Because News, Canada's funniest news quiz. I'm here today with three people who swear they were nowhere near Coachella when Madonna's corset went missing. Pinched and cinched, it's this week's panel. She is from the land of the Edmonton Oilers and ready for yet another run at the Stanley Cup. Third time's the charm for Alice Moran.
16: Please let this be the time.
13: He says he is willing to drive those belugas to the States just for gas money. Everyone loves Chris Siddiqui.
17: I'm here to win, Gavin. Not here to make friends.
13: And finally, she would like to reassure Canada Post that losing $1.57 billion could happen to anyone. Here to put her stamp on things, it's Jan Caruana.
18: I guess the check was in the mail?
13: All right, panel, are you ready to make some games out of the news?
3: Yes.
4: Yes.
13: Then let us begin.
5: Here we go.
3: Yeah.
13: Panel, it's time to play a new game we call Right Tune, Wrong Lyrics. Oh. That's right. You are about to hear the music of the night from the Phantom of the Opera, a song I'm very familiar with. But to spice things up, I have been handed this envelope with the lyrics to a completely different song. Ooh. Which song? Okay, we'll see how this goes. Have a listen to the right tune with the wrong lyrics and see if you can figure out the headline behind the mashup.
4: Okay.

0: That was legitimately so beautiful.
1: Oh my God.
2: All right, there you go, panel. There is your right music, wrong lyrics. Can you tell me what news story inspired me to mash those particular lyrics onto that particular song?
3: I actually know this, Gavin. It's that they plan to ruin the Phantom of the Opera with those lyrics that you just sang.
4: Wow.
2: Possibly. Alice?
0: Is it that the Tragically Hip are getting a musical?
2: You are correct for the point. Yes, that, of course, was Ahead by a Century by the Tragically Hip. The headline reads, The Tragically Hip Jukebox Musical to debut in Hamilton. It's been 10 years since the Tragically Hip played their last concert, but now their music lives on in a brand new form. The show officially opens next Friday. Would you care to guess what this Tragically Hip musical is named?
3: It's called Trouble at the Hen House. It's called Day for Night. It's called Grace 2. It's called Wheat Kings. Any of these? Right?
2: No. Alice?
3: Phantom Power.
0: I mean, I also think it's Wheat Kings, and I think it's probably about a fictional agrarian feudal system.
2: Jen?
4: Hello, Gordy. Well, hello, Gordy. No?
2: It is actually called It's a Good Life If You Don't Weaken.
4: Oh, Chris, you were so close. If you had guessed like 9 more songs.
2: Yeah.
3: I had that on my list.
2: That is the name of a classic Tragically Hip song. It's a Good Life If You Don't Weaken. The musical is being produced under the guidance of Michael Rubinoff, one of the producers of Come From Away.
3: Hey.
2: Years ago, he says he approached the band about using their music for a show. The band said yes, but only on one condition. What was that one condition?
3: Actually, I know the actual answer, Gav. It's that Mandy Patinkin must play Gord Downie.
5: You are ahead by a century.
6: New Orleans is a sinking.
2: Those are all great guesses. Does anyone know for real what the condition was?
4: I think the condition was, the band's condition to the producers was they can have the catalog of music, but the musical couldn't be like about them.
2: You were correct for the point, Jan Caruana. The show could not be about the band. As a result, the musical, which is about to debut, is not about the band. What story do you think it tells instead?
0: Well, when I think of the Hip, I think of like driving to the cottage with your friends. And so I think the musical is actually based on a true story that happened to me and my friends, where we were all on the way up to the cottage and my friend broke up with her boyfriend. And then we were all just at the cottage with the man who cried the entire time. And also, he was our driver, so we had to drive all the way back with him.
3: That's what I call Trouble at the Hen House.
2: That is a good guess. It actually takes place in 2002 and is about an exiled Iraqi journalist who says something on air that forces him to flee the country. He comes to Canada, where he falls in love with the owner of a record store.
3: Whoa!
4: That's nice.
3: Cool!
2: The story unfolds in what is unarguably Canada's hippest location. Bonus point, what is Canada's hippest place?
3: Ossington.
2: No.
3: Oh.
0: The Chuck E. Cheese by the airport?
2: Also no, Jen.
4: I'm going to guess, given the content matter of the music, I'm going to guess Kingston, Ontario.
2: You are correct. Kingston, where the band originally formed.
4: I would like to give a shout out to Kingston because I actually love Kingston. There are great restaurants in Kingston. It's a really nice downtown area, very strollable. You're on the water. You can take the Thousand Island boat tour. Come on.
0: Yeah, and they have an Arby's.
2: Fair.
4: Can't beat it.
2: The musical features many of the band's best-loved songs, Ahead by a Century, Wheat Kings, Courage. Just for an example, here is a clip from the show featuring the two leads, Talia Schlanger and Ali Momin.
7: So

0: Jen, you're tearing up.
1: Yep.
0: And for any Because News fans who are listening and think that voice sounded a little familiar, it's because Talia Schlanger also does this.
2: Because News with Gavin Crawford.
0: That's right.
1: Hey, part of the family.
0: You already knew she was talented from that, and now... A singer, too?
3: I would love for her, someone to be in the audience and go, I know this voice. Because this is Gavin Crawford!
0: Are you guys Tragically Hip fans?
1: Yeah.
3: Yes.
1: Yeah, I think they revoke your passport if you say you're not.
3: Yeah.
0: How do you feel about a jukebox musical, though? Well, on board, not.
1: I think it depends. Like, I think people have very specific feelings about this band and these songs in particular. So to hear them kind of redone by these beautiful, beautiful voices, but in arrangements that maybe strip away a little bit of the original kind of, like, you know, drama of the song.
3: But also exposes a new generation to all the poetry of Gord Downie and... The other boys.
0: Alice?
4: Mamma Mia was the most transformative theater experience of my life. I will watch any jukebox musical and have a grand old time because I'm like, hey, I already know this one. Yeah. It's not like when you go to a musical and you're like, where's this going? I know exactly where it's going.
3: Book of Mormon.
4: I can sing and dance in the aisles. Let's go, bud.
3: Was there a Green Day jukebox musical?
0: There was.
4: American Idiot.
0: Right. Yeah. I'm on board with this Tragically Hip musical because I think every once in a while there should be a musical for straight people.
3: Thank you, Gavin. No one ever considers the straight people.
4: Yeah. When are we going to get a Transformers musical?
1: Oh, Alice, now that you've spoken it, you've spoken it into life.
4: And I have a part coming my way.
0: Aside from the obvious risks of reimagining these iconic songs, the show's producers are worried about another, much more imminent threat. What big threat are producers worried about?
4: The heat death of the universe.
0: Fair. Jen.
1: I know what I would be afraid of. People singing along, because that's the danger of a jukebox musical.
3: Right.
1: Because you sit there, everybody knows the words, so people are singing along, and you're like, I didn't pay $160 to hear you sing Bob Cajun, Diane.
0: You are correct for the point. Here is producer... Here is producer Michael Rubinoff.
5: It's been a big problem. You know, they're doing Rocky Horror Show on Broadway right now, and they've had to ask people to stop shouting out. It's not a movie. It's live theater.
0: I mean, that's the whole point of Rocky Horror, but this could be different.
1: Maybe pick a different one. Well, like, I went to see, was there like a Temptations musical? It was something like that. It was jukeboxy. And they had to put these giant, giant signs in the lobby that says, we love that you enjoy the show. We're so happy that you're here. But please don't sing along. It's like before we just used to have to worry about Werther's. Now it's like, oh, no, not us. I will survive.
3: Excuse me, ma'am. Can you come this way, please?
1: Never.
0: If you could turn anything into a musical, what would you turn into a musical?
4: Transformers.
0: Fair.
2: Because News.
6: Because News.
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3: Talia Schlanger, everybody.
0: On the show this week, panelists Alice Moran, Jan Caruana, and Chris Siddiqui.

0: Fennell, this week, every major media outlet in the country was warning against a, quote, potential covert influence operation here in Canada. It is happening on YouTube. How is YouTube covertly influencing Canadians?
1: It's pushing all those AI fruit people videos where like a woman named Strabalina keeps getting cheated on over and over again.
0: Good guess, but no.
2: Is it ASMR? Is it just like, make sure that you're paying as much as you possibly can for bread at Loblaws?
0: The sneaky Loblaws ASMR.
3: Are we all looks maxing?
0: We are all doing that currently.
3: I can tell.
0: The headline from CTV News is, network of YouTube accounts pushing Alberta separation.
2: Good boy.
0: A group of Montreal researchers uncovered 20 YouTube channels that have racked up 40 million views.
2: Uh-oh.
0: Pushing Alberta separation. Many of them use the same script with a similar message. Have a listen.
4: Four Canadian provinces.
5: Tired of begging Ottawa for basic respect.
6: Exhausted from pleading with Ottawa for fundamental dignity.
7: Bypassed barriers that no longer serve the national interest.
1: Okay, so as an Albertan, I can immediately hear that those guys aren't from Alberta.
3: They're from internet.
0: They are from internet. One of the researchers told CBC News the narrators perform a Western Alberta perspective, but from what the researchers can tell, they're not authentic Albertans. How can they tell they're not authentic Albertans?
2: The placement of their diphthongs?
3: Jen, this is the CBC. You can't say that.
2: Honestly, that got a way better laugh than I thought it would.
0: I'm readjusting my diphthong now.
3: Hey.
0: Yeah, do you mean like that they don't say eggs? A dozen eggs?
1: Hello? Milk?
0: Yeah, like my uncle does.
3: Oh, sorry.
0: Here's some eggs for breakfast. Alice, how can they tell they're not authentic Albertans?
1: Oh, they haven't had a couple of pops. If those guys were like a couple of beers deep, I'd be like, oh yeah, that's, I know, I went to school. That's Travis.
3: That's Travis.
0: Chris?
3: I mean, they're giving it away because, you know, as we all know, Russia had interfered with the American election. So it's just like very thick Russian accents that they're like, hello, my name is cowboy oil worker and Wayne Jones. I hail from in the Edmonton. Say, go Hockey Oilers team.
1: I mean, the real giveaway is if they were actually good Alberta boys, every third word would be the F-bomb. Like, it just would.
0: Here is what one of them said that's kind of a dead giveaway.
5: Rail interchanges south of Winnipeg and Regina, they move Alberta's product daily.
1: Yeah, the fact that he said Winnipeg and then didn't dog on Winnipeg, not from Alberta.
3: Regina.
1: Yeah, a guy from Alberta doesn't say Regina without having a hard giggle.
3: No one says Regina without having a hard giggle.
0: Some of the commentators are also AI avatars, as it turns out, surprisingly. Another was just revealed to be a paid voice actor from the U.S.
3: Huh.
0: One of the videos claims that 65% of Albertans, 61% of Saskatchewanians, 58% of Manitobans all support something. What does this video say the majority of the prairie residents are wildly into?
1: A Boston pizza.
0: Jen, according to them, what are that huge percentage of Westerners very into?
2: Polyamory. No. I think they're very into changing the name of Saskatchewanians. It's too long. Just call them Skatchies.
3: Skatchies.
1: Skatchies sounds like something you catch in, when
2: so
1: you're
2: you've
1: in
2: been to Saskatchewan.
3: Yeah.
0: The answer is separating and becoming part of the U.S. Mm-hmm. These particular videos, well, here you can hear them for yourself.
5: The Western provinces just dropped a political bombshell that is shaking Ottawa to its core, declaring moves towards the 51st through 56th statehoods with shocking authority. And with this news, Mark Carney lost it on live TV, throwing a full-blown tantrum while the country watched in disbelief.
3: I like the idea of Mark Carney throwing a full-blown tantrum. That guy would never do that. He's the most calm, collected.
0: Oh, you missed the moment when Mark Carney threw a full-blown tantrum?
1: Mark Carney is the guy who bit someone's ear outside the Oilers game the other day.
2: I mean, I know we're all joking, but I would really like to hear Mark Carney get mad at me a little bit.
1: Yeah.
3: Jim, right? It's the CBC.
2: I don't care. He can CBC anything I have to offer. Fund me, Daddy.
0: What is even happening?
3: This is the same network as Heartland.
1: Yeah, Jan, there are horses present.
2: Clip clop.
0: To be clear, there is obviously a separatist movement in Alberta, but that's not this group. These videos all show more interest in joining the United States and basically fomenting discontent. After this story broke, the clips suddenly started disappearing off of YouTube.
2: No.
0: As we were writing this round, we kept going back and the clips would just be gone. Oh. But later in the week, CBC News revealed who was behind the videos. Who was it?
2: Wayne Gretzky.
3: No, it has to be Americans.
1: Is it Russia?
0: The headline, Dutch YouTube creators behind Alberta separatist videos getting millions of views.
1: Hold up. We helped them in the war.
2: That'll teach them to make fun of our clogs.
0: The YouTube accounts are linked to the Netherlands, and the various actors were hired by people who seem to live there.
4: I can make your AI video for you. You trust me, I am from here.
2: No, you're the Swedish chef.
0: The whole thing was uncovered by experts at McGill University called the Media Ecosystem Observatory. The director told CTV News, some people call this stuff misinformation. He thinks a better word is lying. Of course, lying is no fun. So what is the new fun term for these online videos that peddle AI-fueled discontent? Jen?
2: I'm going to put on my fun aunt hat here for a second, Gav.
0: Okay.
2: Do they call it AI? Or do they call it ChatGPT-U? Stinky.
0: All right, take that fun aunt hat off now for a moment. It has to do with slop, AI slop.
3: Oh, slop truth.
1: Is it slop?
2: Slop.
0: It's not slop.
2: Give it up, I do slop.
4: Deep down and again inside the AI slop.
0: Wow.
2: They know what they want.
0: The younger people in the audience are clapping along.
1: It's a beautiful song about how a lot of people in your life fade away over time.
0: Mbop.
1: Mbop. Listen to the lyrics. They're really sad. Have so many relations in this life, only one or two will last.
0: Oh.
3: There's a jukebox musical about it, Gavin. Surprised you don't know.
0: Let's reset this. Let's go back to the beginning. Do not pass go. What is the new fun term for these online videos that peddle AI-fueled discontent?
2: Is it slopaganda?
0: You are correct to the point. It is indeed slopaganda. Slopaganda, when your AI slop has a not-so-hidden political agenda. Panel, did you know the average Canadian lives for roughly 40 million minutes?
2: Ooh.
0: And this week, Time Magazine published an article about something we should all be doing to improve the quality of each precious minute. According to Time Magazine, what should we all be doing every day just before bedtime to improve our lives?
2: Oh, God, is it protein? Is it getting more protein? Everything's protein. Are they trying to sell me a protein pillow now? So when I go to protein sleep, pillow. I can get protein through my face through osmosis.
3: Yep.
2: I can dream about eating 12 eggs for breakfast because no one's getting enough protein.
0: According to Time Magazine, why you should do a 2-minute mortality check-in.
3: Mortality? What?
0: Yes, that's right.
1: Is that a seance?
2: Light as a feather, stiff as a board. Light as a feather.
0: It involves asking yourself one key question. They say before you go to bed, ask yourself one key question. What is the question?
3: Is it, how do you feel after a full day?
0: You're close.
3: Okay.
2: Is it something like, did you make a positive change in the world today?
3: Yeah.
2: Or did you live your best life today?
8: What did you do for yourself today?
2: What did you do for others today?
8: Who let the dogs out?
0: The question, according to Time Magazine, you should ask yourself in order to affirm your mortality is this. If today were truly my last, what would I want to have done differently or done more of?
2: Oh, okay.
3: Hate that. That's so morbid. What is today and then is my you, last?
0: And then you set an intention to do more of that the next day. Oh, wow. The article also recommends a soothing internal monologue that you can help focus your nightly mortality check-in. What inner monologue does Time Magazine suggest you recite?
2: Is it 1 in 8 people die in their sleep? May the odds be ever in your favor.
0: It is not. Chris?
3: You might know this one, Gavin. Mm-hmm. It goes, the world is changing. I am a presta. I can feel it in the water. On Mathornike. I can feel it in the earth. Much that once was is lost.
0: For none now live who remember it. It's not the opening monologue from Lord of the Rings.
3: Yeah.
0: Time Magazine says you should say, my time on Earth won't last forever. Someday I'll die. And when I do, I might regret how much time I spent stressing about work. Tomorrow, I'll text my sister and take a break outside.
2: Okay.
1: Sorry. They're saying you should be less stressed, and their suggestion is text your sister?
3: Yeah. But what you text your sister is,
8: it came to the creature Gollum, who took it deep into the tunnels of the Misty Mountains. And I there mean, it consumed him.
0: If, panel, if today were your last day, what do you wish you'd done differently?
2: Well, if today were my last day on Earth, I'd really regret investing so much in RRSPs. Jeez.
0: According to the headlines, thinking about death is not the only thing people are doing in bed these days. The Guardian newspaper reported on a new social media trend that's got people doing all sorts of chores from the comfort of their endy. For the point, what is the trendy name for doing chores and paperwork in bed?
2: Oh, is it spreadsheeting?
0: It is not, Chris.
3: It's called working overtime under the covers.
0: Good guess. The Guardian headline reads, bedtime stacking.
2: Oh, come on.
0: A cozy way to do chores. That's right. Bedtime stacking, according to The Guardian, is going to bed early around 8:30 p.m., but with a whole stack of stuff to do. Here's the person who posted about it first, Lena Pham from TikTok.
9: A bedtime stack is when you go to bed early, you decide to just do as much as you can at the same spot without leaving.
1: No.
2: I thought we weren't supposed to do anything but sleep in bed.
1: That is correct. That's sleep hygiene.
3: Also, you're supposed to turn off all screens before you go to bed so you can sit there with a book.
0: Not anymore.
3: Oh.
0: Now you got a stack. While talking to the camera, Lena holds a stack of items she plans on going through while in bed. What items do you think are in her bed stack?
3: Is it like sweeping and dusting and stuff, but she can only do it like in her immediate 2 foot kind of...
0: A very long broom.
3: Around her is super clean, but the rest of her house is just filthy.
0: She is surrounded by hand cream, lip masks, chips, a planner, a book, an iPad, a television remote, a massager, and a small bottle of water.
1: Does she not know the risks of hanging out in your bed too long? You could be like Charlie and the Chocolate Factory's grandparents who are all stuck in bed forever.
2: Also, who's applying hand cream and then eating chips?
3: Guilty as charged.
2: Psycho.
0: Yeah, I feel like once you've used the hand cream and the massager, you're pretty much done.
3: Yeah.
1: I do.
0: That is it for this edition of Because News. This week's champion is Jen Caruana.

0: Canada. This is Jan Caruana, winner of Because News. Congratulations to my runners-up, Chris Siddiqui and Alice Moran. Because News is written and produced by Elizabeth Bowie, David Carroll, Gavin Crawford, Phil Lung, and Jess Klimowski. This week, they had help from Jana O'Connor. Rounding out the team, Aaron Conway, Bronwyn Page, Diana Markulin, Chris Lyons, and our recording engineer, Paul Hodge.
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3: It's not the perfect deal, but the new Churchill Falls agreement is the right deal at the right time, and we should take it. That's the word from one man who has seen a lot of tough political decisions during his lifetime. He'll join us on today's edition of On the Go. 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
4: This is CBC News for Newfoundland and Labrador. I'm Andrew Hawthorne. An RCMP officer at the center of a watchdog investigation will not be charged for firing a gun at a car fleeing from police. Newfoundland and Labrador's Serious Incident Response Team, or CIRT, began its investigation after an incident in May. Police responded to a reported armed robbery involving a knife in Dunnville and ended up chasing a car on Salmonier Line. Police roadblocks and spike belts used during the chase failed to stop the vehicle. And as a result, the officer at the center of the investigation fired three rounds at the radiator area of the vehicle in an effort to disable it. Three people were arrested and no one was injured. In an SIRT report from earlier this month, Director Stephen Ring said the use of the firearm was not excessive and that his findings will clear the officer of wrongdoing. Newfoundland and Labrador's reputation is so bad in the hydroelectric community due to the Muskrat Falls project that even working with the province could ruin the reputation of Hydro-Québec. That is the concern of Ryan Calder, a professor of environmental health and policy at Virginia Tech. He says the Gull Island project may be using discredited environmental assessments from the Muskrat Falls era, suggesting that this province has not learned the lessons of that time.
5: In the Muskrat Falls era, the scandal mainly affected the, you know, reputation of Nalcor and Newfoundland and Labrador. Even back then, the industry had a hard time kind of containing perceptions to Newfoundland and Labrador. And now with the involvement of Hydro-Québec, concerned that there will be reputational impacts on Hydro-Québec, I'm concerned that that will affect the viability and the ability of Hydro-Québec to pursue export opportunities.
4: Calder says traditionally Hydro-Québec has had a much more science-based approach than Nalcor ever did, and he hopes they approach Gull Island better than Nalcor handled Muskrat Falls. Municipalities NL is warning people in this province about an email phishing scam pretending to be from town officials. This after the town of Conception Bay South advised its residents to carefully check emails or links that appear to be from town officials but are not. The scammers sent emails seeking personal information from people attending an upcoming trade show. Director of Advocacy and Communications with Municipalities NL, Alexis Foster, says if something seems off in an email seemingly from a town representative, to reach out to the council directly via phone and confirm its legitimacy.
6: These emails often create the sense of urgency. We don't want a sense of urgency. Things can wait, but this is how a lot of these scammers really hook you, is because, oh my goodness, I've got to do this really quickly or else they're going to cut off my power or cut off my water or something like this. And so just reaching out to the community is the best way to make sure that you're not going to fall for this.
4: Foster says to always look out for typos in emails that say they are from official sources, as well as emails sent from addresses that are from Gmail rather than an official website. Almost 3,000 cruise ship passengers spent the day in St. John's today after the arrival of the Celebrity Silhouette. Dozens of cruise ships are stopping by the city this year. City Councilor Jill Bruce is the lead for community services and special events. She says a recent report shows the cruise ship industry is supporting around 350 jobs in the province, with $360 million coming into the province through direct and indirect sources.
6: The economic benefit is one thing. But also then what it does to a city, because it also, it helps the vibe. Like I said before, like you can know when there's a cruise ship and when you start heading towards downtown because there's so many people. But also it brings people to the city that wouldn't have normally come here. And then they want to come back and they want to bring their families back. And I think that's the true value of what we see with cruise ship industry.
4: Bruce says there's still around 20 ships scheduled for stops. The St. John's cruise ship season lasts until mid-October. Finally, there are a lot of signs now that we are beginning to reach the end of summer. And one of those is moths, and lots of those. Sean McCann is a biologist and volunteer with Nature NL. He says while it may feel like there is more around than most summers, the population numbers haven't really changed. But the weather conditions have.
7: Moths are ectothermic, meaning they get their body heat from the surrounding environment. So in warm conditions, they're more able to fly and, much more active.
4: That's your CBC News for Newfoundland and Labrador. I'm Andrew Hawthorne.
3: Good afternoon. Hope you're enjoying the last day of August. I'm Jamie Fitzpatrick in this week for Chrissy Holmes. Welcome to On the Go on CBC Radio 1 and on your CBC Listen app. Here's what we have lined up for you on this Monday. From more than 10,000 entries, David Sturge of Paradise has been named the Canadian Wildlife Photographer of the Year. And he joins us in this first half hour to talk about his photos and why he believes they can make a difference. In half an hour from now, it's not just about dollars and cents. To get a mega project built, you also need to make the politics work. And that's why one political watcher says the new Churchill Falls agreement is the best one we're going to get. We'll speak with him about that. In an hour from now, a new generation is about to get schooled

0: Good afternoon.
1: Good afternoon. How's it going?
0: Not bad. How do you feel about the end of August?
1: I can't believe it's here.
0: That's a good neutral answer. Yeah. Some people hate it. Some people are keen to get September going.
1: I do love fall.
0: Yeah.
1: So there's that.
0: Yeah. We're going to take it as a positive.
1: That's right.
0: How are things out there today? According to what I saw, St. John's was just over 20 degrees.
1: Yeah.
0: That was the only place that was.
1: Close, but 21 degrees in St. John's, 23 in Terra Nova today. So that
0: They beat us.
1: Just a little bit. But things are changing, that's for sure. We're going to say goodbye to the 20 degree temperatures for at least a couple of days this week. And the reason for that is because we're going to change to a more northerly flow. And when that happens, we do see cooler temperatures. So that will start tonight. Overnight lows will dip somewhere between 9 to 11 degrees for most areas across the island, or 8 to 11, actually. And we're looking at some unsettled conditions as well. So some shower chances will be around for most areas. Labrador, even cooler for the north and Lab West. You're looking at temperatures tonight between 2 and 4 degrees. Otherwise, 6 to 9 will be for the rest of the Big Land. And then for tomorrow, unsettled conditions will continue. Again, northwesterly flow. So cooler temperatures. Highs will only be in the mid-teens tomorrow. So somewhere between about 14 to maybe 18 degrees max, with northwest winds gusting somewhere between 20 to 40 kilometers per hour. And again, some unsettled weather. So some shower chances will be around. Probably a few peaks of sun in the mix there as well. But overall, generally cloudy day. For Labrador, towards the coast anyway, you're seeing the chance of showers tomorrow for the first part of the day. And then you'll see some clearing. And that's because a ridge of high pressure is going to dominate the weather picture. So that means that Lab West, the north coast, and central areas of Labrador will all see sunshine tomorrow. And temperatures will be between 13 to 17 degrees. And then the good news is that ridge of high pressure is going to dominate the weather picture through Wednesday, even into Thursday. So there will be plenty of sunshine, although temperatures will remain a little cooler.
0: Okay. Thank you so much for the roundup.
1: No problem.
0: That's Ashley Brauweiler, our CBC meteorologist. And as always, you can count on seeing her as part of the crew for Here and Now tonight on CBC television, starting at 6 o'clock Island time. Right now, it is 9 minutes after 4, 3:39 in most of Labrador. A local wildlife photographer is getting plenty of exposure these days. David Sturge just won Wildlife Photographer of the Year from Canadian Geographic. David's incredible photos stood out among more than 10,000 entries, and there's little wonder why. He captures the wildlife in rare and magical poses. David joins me in the studio now to talk about it. Hello.
2: Good day. How are you?
0: I'm good. Congratulations.
2: Thank you very much.
0: When did you find out?
2: I guess the announcement was on the 27th, but I did know about a week before I received an email, but I had to stay tight-lipped.
0: You had to keep it to yourself.
2: I did, and it was very, very hard. There was a lot of excitement, to say the least.
0: Have you been after this one for a while? Has it been a goal?
2: In some extent, I guess it was. I mean, it's a dream, and for me, growing up as with Canadian Geographic is one of those icons and very much an influencer on my life as someone who had a deep heart for conservation. And Canadian Geographic represents our nation so well when it comes to its people, its culture, its wildlife, its environment, science, education. All of those things were very intriguing to me over the years. And so it's been a journey, and I'm over the moon that I'm here and I'm recognized in that way.
0: I have the page open here where on Canadian Geographic on the website where they announce you as the winner. And it includes some of your images and a couple of anecdotes as well. So I'd like you to talk about one of those. There's a picture here that's a close-up of a seal pup looking him or her right in the eye. There's a little story that comes with that. How did you get that one?
2: Yeah, it was one of those anomalies. And when we talk about ice, pack ice, climate change, this story was very appealing to me. And when I found out that these seal pups, white coats, of course, as we know them in Newfoundland, as well as

0: They had many seals were giving birth to white coats on the Northern Peninsula in the area of Port of Choix and Port Saunders. So I hurried to the area, if you will, took a bit of a drive, as it often does, to capture really that rare opportunity of seal pups so accessible to land and that pack ice in that area. And apparently that's only happened a few times over the last number of decades. So that pup, not that one in particular, but very close by, some of them were with their nursing mothers, others were on their own. But there was one in particular that was lying on the ice. And as I was lying there photographing it, I could see it was noticeably smaller, a little bit more lethargic, if you will, than many of the others. And I didn't put it together right away. But when I looked next to me, there was a carcass of a mature seal, mostly covered in snow. And then it kind of all the pieces came together that the seal pup was kind of left on its own, and its mother had likely passed for whatever reason. So that was a little bit of a heartbreak. A lot of times these stories are really, really encouraging. They're really positive. But there's times such as this one that they tend to get quite emotional and hard. But the hardest part of this was when I left. I was there for 4 days, and after departing, one of the locals texted me and said, "Did you get your shots?" And I was proud to say, "Yeah, I got some amazing images of everything that I wanted." And he said, "It's a good thing, because I got up today and all of the pack ice, all of the seals, everything is gone. So the wind shifted, the rains came in, the temperatures warmed up, and everything disappeared."
1: Just like that.
0: Just like that. So when it comes to the habitat, the pack ice for these young seals to grow, it takes about 12 days before they're ready to go into the ocean. Many of them were not at the point where they were ready to head out to sea. And so their fate was obviously quite questionable with what had happened. So a double heartbreak for me to see that image. So it's a very strong memory. And for me, one that represents here in Newfoundland, really what climate change is all about and what's happening right before us, really.
1: So there's a lot more to wildlife photography for you than getting the great shot.
0: Yeah. And in fact, it's probably third on my list of importance. That conservation piece is the most important to me, is finding a way to reach people and to have impactful images and beautiful images of the world that we have around us, especially here in Newfoundland and Labrador. I grew up in Labrador City. And outdoors was, as for many of us, it was our life. It was where we spent our time, our spare time. So, you know, over the years, to have that, to be out there in this opportunity to connect with nature, to grow with nature, and coming to Newfoundland on our summer vacations around the coastline, and I always call it I look back as an ecological Disneyland. I was amazed at the life that existed out there. So with time, I've been a lifelong photographer. It's kind of merged with my career as a park ranger. And inevitably, it merged quite organically to the point where I've been just photographing exclusively wildlife for the purpose of conservation for the last few years.
1: It sounds like you were a wildlife photographer from day one, like right from when you picked up the camera.
0: Yeah, and it's interesting because, you know, I've tried many genres, including, you know, the wedding photography and family and so on. But my heart was always in the wilderness, and that's where I've always connected the most. And it's interesting. I tell my partner, Tanya, quite often that it's weird that when I'm out there, quite often I feel at home more in nature than I do when I'm at the house in the city. And it's not me. And to be honest with you, it's the opportunity that exists for all of us, is that we've kind of disengaged quite a bit from who we are as nature and what opportunities are there for our well-being. And so that's another side piece of that conservation, that it's so beautiful out there. It's so healing. It's such a beautiful opportunity, and it's right at our doorstep, and we don't avail of it enough.
1: And perhaps don't look after it enough?
0: We definitely don't look after it enough. And I think it's easy to be complacent in Newfoundland and Labrador. We have such vast, beautiful, pristine wilderness that I think we kind of take that for granted. And that's concerning to me, especially this day and age when we see things changing in our nation, when we look at the economic changes and the industrial changes. You mentioned one at the opener of the show, which is probably a great example, and that's the Lower Churchill and Gull Island. I grew up on the Smallwood Reservoir fishing in that area and seeing just how much land was flooded and the ecological impact that mega projects like this actually have. So when we talk about, you know, moving forward, whether it be hydro and oil and gas and mining and all these important things to grow economically, I don't think we're putting the environment at the forefront. You know, I'm not one for politics, clearly, but I am one to represent the animals and the wilderness that's out there the best I can. And I can tell you that it's time for a mind shift. It's time for us to change how we look at what we have, in the sense that it's not at risk, because it is. We have many species that are there already, and if we're not careful, we're going to put a whole lot more at risk as well.
1: Where have you been lately? How often do you get out?
0: Lately, it's kind of been on pause, just because of the attention and what's happening around me. Normally, it's a daily event. And every bit of spare time over the last few years, I've invested everything into this. My spare time, all of my finances, you know, my family. Tanya has sacrificed so much and been such a great support. So it's an everyday, it's a lifestyle. It really is. And, you know, that connection just continues to grow. And I feel very privileged that I get to do that in such a beautiful area of our country, and have the freedom to do that in such a beautiful place.
1: Earlier, you talked about getting the opportunity and rushing out to make sure you caught that moment when the seal pups were on the pack ice. And obviously, that's a road trip. That's something you have to plan and execute. Is that what you usually do? Do you identify an animal and think, I think I know where I can catch this one? Do you go out on spec? How do you go about getting great shots?
0: It's been a bit of a whirlwind. It's a huge learning curve. I mean, it's one thing to understand photography and composition and the exposure and all of the components that make a great image, but when you have to learn about the areas, when you have to learn about their behavior, how to approach each different type of species, how to be ethical in that approach and responsible, when you compile all of that, it takes a tremendous amount of effort. So sometimes it's the routine of making just time to get out there and explore. Others, it could be social media is a huge one. You know, someone says, hey, there's a herd of caribou in St. Schatz near the community, or the seals are up near Port of Choix. So, yeah, I'm always ready and eager to go, and that's how I spend the vast majority of my time.
1: So even if you're out not getting the best, if you don't have the best photography day, you've still had a day out in the wilderness, and it sounds like sometimes that's enough.
0: Yeah, it is, and I think back to many of the trips, and even when I say St. Schatz, over the winter trying to photograph these caribou, I allotted 4 days down in the area, and I came out with nothing. And so that's not unusual. It's not a guarantee you're going to get anything when you go out there. But when I was there, I can remember just the wind was howling and blizzard conditions, zero visibility at times. And I was chuckling to myself. I stood outside my vehicle and just took it in full and just had a good chuckle. Like, you know, what am I doing out here at times? Am I losing my mind by yourself in the middle of nowhere? Nobody's around in a blazing snowstorm. But then you get that moment where a shot comes to life, and that rare moment that you didn't expect, and an image that just it's powerful and people connect with it. And that's a beautiful award in itself, because what I do is I'm not trying to change any organizational mindset or political mindset. I'm trying to influence just individuals so that they love what they see. They love nature more and are eager to connect with it in their own way.
1: How much do you know in the moment, and how much is revealed when the photos are developed? Like, do you know that you have what appears to be, it looks like a duck in perfect lighting with the orange moon right positioned right above it as if you'd like painted it there? Or do you have to wait until that comes out and say, wow, that's a pretty good one?
0: Yeah, there's kind of two situations for me that happen. One is, yeah, you know you have the moment, is that sometimes you're taking thousands of images, but I can scroll back really quickly and I know that there's that one special image that's in that group. And that cormorant in particular.
1: It's a cormorant.
0: And that one's called, I've titled that one, The Deceptive Moon, because it looks like an eclipse almost that's happening. But that was in Bowering Park.
1: That was an orange moon in Bowering Park.
0: That was a Christmas light on a tree on the far end of
1: that
0: the
1: pond.
0: That
1: was a Christmas light. Okay.
0: So I think the beauty of this is it's one of the key images in this award with Canadian Geographic. And it illustrates just how close nature is to us and how beautiful nature is right here in our parks, within our city sometimes. We don't need to go to the Northern Peninsula from St. John's. Sometimes we just got to get out for a walk around the park and to see this majesty here.
1: Well, I would encourage everybody to check out your photography. And I guess the easiest way to get the first glimpse of it is by Googling just David Sturge and Canadian Geographic, and it'll come up. By the way, what's the prize?
0: Oh, goodness, there's a lot happening with this. It's one thing to just to acknowledge that I've received the award, but it comes with a cash prize. That's always nice. But more important to me, it creates this opportunity. In addition, there's travel opportunities with Canadian Geographic and co-branding opportunities. I've also, through this, I'm named the Adain Foundation Emerging Photographer in Residence for 2 years. So working on projects with them. So there's all of these other spin-offs that are already beginning to emerge. And for me, that's the most exciting part. This award, I guess from a humble sense, I don't feel deserving. When I look at all these other animals, when I look at all these other photographers that are out there, you know, the award goes to the animals. It goes to the network of people that are out there capturing all of these beautiful images, 10,000 plus photographers who are just working to showcase the beauty of this beautiful country. And so this award is shared with everybody. It's not mine. It's as much nature's as it is mine. They're the real subjects. They're the real the winners in this.
1: Thank you so much for dropping by to talk about it.
0: My absolute pleasure. Thanks for having me.
1: You're a Neil Young fan.
0: I am.
1: Wow. It's a funny thing. We happen to have a song queued up. That's David Sturge of Paradise. He's the Canadian Geographic Canadian Wildlife Photographer of the Year.

0: That's Neil Young with War of Man, taking us up to news time. 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
5: James Acaster is one of Britain's top comedians, but for years he had a problem that just wouldn't go away: his audience. James was so frustrated at his shows that he almost quit comedy. He'll tell you why he didn't and the moment he realized his audience wasn't the problem.
6: From CBC News, The World This Hour, I'm Helen Mann. Canadians are heading to the polls in three federal by-elections today. Seats are open in BC, Ontario, and Quebec. The Toronto and Vancouver ridings were previously held by two Liberal MPs. The most competitive race is expected to be in Chicoutimi-le-Fjord. Political scientist Félix Mercier says the rural Quebec riding can be a bit of a wild card.
7: Chicoutimi-le-Fjord, it's a rainbow district. It has been all the colors over the past two decades or so. It's been Bloc, it's been Liberals, Conservatives, New Democrat. So one never knows. But right now, I think it really is a tight race between the Bloc Québécois and the Liberals.
6: The Liberals will need to win two of the three seats in order to keep their majority in the House of Commons. Nepali officials confirm more than 900 people have died following last week's flash floods on the Nepal-Tibet border.
8: Over 10,000 people have been rescued from the regions, including over 323 foreign nationals, and about 4,200 people are still unaccounted for.
6: 31 Canadians are among those still missing. Chinese officials say more than a dozen people have also died on the Tibetan side, with hundreds of others missing. Rescue efforts have been challenging due to rain and poor weather conditions. At several hydropower plants, crews are racing to find hundreds of workers believed to be trapped inside tunnels. Quebec Cardinal Marc Ouellet has won his defamation lawsuit against a woman who accused him of sexual misconduct. A Quebec Superior Court judge ruled that Pamela Grulot's accusations are unfounded. She named Ouellet in a 2022 class action lawsuit alleging sexual misconduct by members of the Quebec City Diocese. The judge has ordered her to pay him $100,000. Ouellet pledges to donate any money received to organizations fighting against sexual abuse experienced by Indigenous people in Canada. More Canadian teens are turning to AI chatbots for emotional support. A new study finds those who do are more likely to have significant emotional problems such as loneliness and feelings of invisibility. Lauren Pelly has more on the findings.
9: It's not human. It doesn't understand emotions.
10: Tracy Viancourt is talking about artificial intelligence. The University of Ottawa researcher says more kids and teens across the country are turning to AI chatbots. Her latest study out today found youth in Ontario using AI for mental health support were twice as likely to have elevated emotional problems compared to those not using AI.
9: Very likely that kids are unwell to begin with.
10: Experts say chatbots can fill a gap in mental health care, but
11: the downside of it is it's the Wild West.
10: Dr. Peter Selby is a senior scientist at the Center for Addiction and Mental Health in Toronto. He cautions that most AI tools lack any human oversight.
11: Then it's a buyer beware.
10: Selby says that could lead young people astray if they're dealing with severe mental health issues. Lauren Pelly, CBC News, Toronto.
6: Starting today, Canadians can apply to represent their nation at the Eurovision Song Contest next spring. Anyone can enter, but be warned, CBC Radio Canada is looking for an established performer with a proven track record. Jennifer Detman is the broadcaster's head of delegation for the contest.
12: Year one, we want Canada to have a strong showing. We want to show up on that stage and be amazing. We are looking for an artist that has elite vocal command, that can take on that stage, which is a huge stage, and really command that presence.
6: The submission portal closes in 10 days. Argentine soccer player Lionel Messi is retiring from international play. The 39-year-old represented Argentina's national team for nearly two decades, playing in six World Cups. His country won the tournament in 2022. Messi says he left everything on the field for Argentina's jersey. That is your world this hour. For CBC News, I'm Helen Mann.

0: And I'm Jamie Fitzpatrick. Welcome back. This is the second half hour of On the Go for Monday, the 31st of August, last day of the month. Coming up in this half hour of the show, it's not just about dollars and cents. To get a mega project built, you need to make the politics work. And that's why one political watcher says the new Churchill Falls agreement is the best one we're going to get. And we're going to speak with him about that. In about half an hour from now, a new generation about to get schooled in Gander's 9/11 history thanks to a Canadian Heritage Minute. We'll tell you more about that production ahead of its release and talk a little bit more about CBC's plans to commemorate the 25th anniversary of 9/11. And later in the show, as we consider the development of Gull Island potentially in the future, one researcher worries that the province may be repeating mistakes of the past. He says our reputation is on the line, and we'll hear about that coming up after 5:30 Island time. Before we go any further, let's take a look at some temperatures and weather conditions around the province at this hour. Right now in St. John's, it is 20 degrees. Our CBC meteorologist, Ashley Brawweiler, told me about half an hour ago that it got up to 23 in Terra Nova, so that would have been the warm spot in the province today. Elsewhere on the island, 16 degrees and mostly cloudy in Gander, 14 degrees and mostly cloudy at Deer Lake. It's a cloudy day on the island. Up in Labrador, it's raining and 10 degrees in Cartwright. Similar situation in Mackovic, but it's only 5 degrees. 10 degrees and partly cloudy all the way up the coast into Nain. In Happy Valley Goose Bay right now, 11 degrees and mostly cloudy. And in Labrador West, it's partly cloudy and 14 degrees. I'm Jamie Fitzpatrick. Thanks for joining us today. Right now, the time is 4:36. That makes it 4:06 in most of Labrador. It is not the perfect deal, but the new Churchill Falls agreement is the right deal at the right time, and we should take it. That's the word from one man who has seen a lot of tough political decisions during his lifetime. Alvin Hewlett's political career spanned four decades. Among other jobs, he was chief of staff to Premier Brian Peckford, and he spent 8 years as an MHA. He says it's a judgment call, but the current version of the Churchill Falls deal is the best we're likely to see. And he joins us now in the studio to talk about it. Hello.
1: Hi, how are you?
0: I'm good, thanks. I may as well jump into some of the detail here. Mm-hmm. And let's talk about the price, because a lot of critics have focused on that. He says that getting 6 cents, or some of them say that getting 6 cents per kilowatt hour from Quebec isn't acceptable, given that market prices in other jurisdictions nearby are in the range of 15 cents or more. Why shouldn't we expect more? Why do you think this price in this contract is probably the best we'll get?
1: Well, there are practical constraints because Quebec has a border that is tough as the Berlin Wall when it comes to passing electricity through. And unfortunately, you can't put your electricity on a truck, take it to Goose Bay and truck it down to Boston on the ferry. That is a real border when they want it to be. So we have certain constraints physically because of that border, and because we're 500,000 and there are 9 million, I said in one article there a while ago, until such time as the province of Newfoundland and Labrador is 10 million people, we don't expect that border to soften except when Quebec wants it to. So that's a practical reality. Right now we're getting 0.02 cents per kilowatt hour for power. Some time ago, last year, I sent Dave Vardy a note and asked him, how much would we get for every extra cent per kilowatt hour? And he replied to me that we'd net, not gross, we'd net $200 million for every extra cent. So if we got an extra 1 cent, that's $200 million. If we charged 2 2/3 cents, that's $400 million. If we charge 5 2/3 cents, that's $1 billion. That's annually. The old MOU that we had on the go, they give us upfront money, but it was money to be repaid by the next generation after 2041. So all we're doing was kicking our financial problem down the road. That's the price thing. And against the less than optimal price, you have to balance off the fact that if we don't do something shortly, Labrador will grind to a halt. As I said on the open line the other day, you can't open an ice cream parlor in Lab West in Wabush or Lab City unless you have a propane-powered fridge. And similarly, we can't light the runways of the new air base that Canada wants to build at Goose Bay with kerosene lamps. We need electricity on the ground in Labrador yesterday. Now, this new deal will provide us with some immediate access to electricity, some immediate access to more money, and not alone real money. And you and why it may not be enough money by some people's standards, that we might not have got enough power by some people's standards, but it allows us to move ahead in Labrador. And if you're a party leader, a premier dealing with this kind of thing, as Mr. Wakeham obviously is, you've got to look at the big picture, and it's very important, like, not to lose track of the big picture, because a lot of people have a tendency to focus on individual pieces of the mosaic we're trying to put together here. You've got to keep an eye on what, on balance, is in the provincial interest versus being somewhat, more difficult, more fastidious, wanting to wait longer, and so on and so forth. And if we do wait longer, Labrador stagnates for literally 15 years because they can't do anything up right now.
0: What about the other argument that I've heard that 2041 isn't that far off? The current contract expires.
1: Yes.
0: Then we're in full control and presumably have much better leverage and we can squeeze a much better deal out of Quebec. What do you make of this?
1: Yeah, full control. That's there are those who cling to that point of view and will espouse it widely that we will have a great deal of control come 2041. We have no electricity in Labrador right now, and it must be frustrating to the locals because 1,500 feet below their feet, we're producing over 5,000 megawatts and we're shipping it all out of province. And they don't have enough to boil a kettle. So that is frustrating. But we have to move ahead with this, I think, in order to get things going. And there's no way we can sit around and wait, I don't think, for another 15 years. And those who think that we will have tremendous flexibility or whatever, or optionality, I gather, is the new word these days, come 2041, I think they may be mistaken because you've got 5,000 megawatts of power. Like I say, it's frustrating to Labrador because it's all going south. But just try pulling the switch on that in 2041 or threatening to pull the switch, and you're threatening to black out part of Eastern North America, and you've caused an international incident. So your ability to jack the price or to pull the switch is very limited. And just think of this. We're paying 15, 17 cents a kilowatt hour right now. They're paying half that in Montreal. Quebec has a massive aluminum industry, and it has been successful because it uses Churchill Falls power to keep domestic and industrial power rates low. If we jack the price, we could shut down the economy of 9 million people. And do you think the federal government or anyone else is going to let us do that? Personally, I think they're dreaming in technicolor about our options come 2041.
0: You were a critic of the 2024 MOU, the one signed by the previous Liberal government.
1: Yes.
0: You've already mentioned one key difference this time around. The way the finances are set up, we get a better price and we get more money right away that we get to keep as opposed to paying back. Any other crucial differences that you see?
1: Well, the way they bundled everything together and made it so complicated, it really basically disguised that in the end, in that particular project, Quebec was winning by a long shot because, they talked about the $17 billion we were going to get for the 17 years left and so on. But my grandson, if I had one, would have to pay that back after 2041. So that's not really a gain. All you're picking up is more debt, and heaven knows we have enough. So, no, I don't agree with those who think that we should wait and just sit still and hopefully have something really fancy come 2041, because I think they're overestimating that But we've got a tendency lately, I think, that we come to the point where no political leader is to be trusted. There's a sort of cynicism about society that I don't like. And sooner or later, you got to stop analyzing, come to a conclusion about what you're at, and actually do something. Because one of the problems we face right now as a nation is that the Americans are leaning all over us. And I got a funny feeling in 20 years' time, we might be thanking Donald Trump for getting us off our rear ends and off the couch and putting us back to work, to be quite honest with you. Although what he's doing is egregious, it still shows that we got some work to do as a nation state. And it just so happens that this particular project at Churchill Falls is one of the most shovel-ready in the country. And I think the Prime Minister wants to show the country and the Americans that we can get our act together and get things done.
0: So besides the particulars of the agreement, the timing is right. These factors might not always be in place.
1: The stars, someone said to me a while ago, and it's exactly, the stars have aligned. By accident, we happened to begin negotiating with Quebec when the president's breathing down our neck and the prime minister is throwing a ton of money at everything. It's just pure luck. And like you said, alluded to earlier, that federal largesse might not last, because right now we're in a time of crisis because of the Americans, and they're trying to really jumpstart a bunch of things. Come 2041, who knows? Hydroelectricity might be out of style for all we know, because technology is changing so fast. Another person I dealt with on this said, one of the reasons not to wait to 2041 is that technology is changing so rapidly these days that we know it works now in terms of generating electricity and we know how to do it. Come 2041, they might be using some other technology. Who knows? So from my point of view, I think it's time to stop analyzing and move ahead. From my point of view, I see it through a different lens than my colleagues who fought the old MOU. We fought and lost the Muskrat War. We sort of won the MOU war because the Tories won the government. It's time to actually do something. And I think on balance, it meets the situation, is far from perfect. But as long as we're boxed in and our hydro in Labrador is landlocked, I don't see we have much choice.
0: Thank you so much for dropping by.
1: My pleasure.
0: That is Alvin Hewlett. He's a longtime veteran of politics in this province.

0: song by True Mountain Laurel called East of Anything. It's 10 minutes before 5, 4:20 in most of Labrador. As our trade war with the United States heats up, we hear a lot about buying Canadian. And that means some businesses have to focus more on selling to Canadians. Janine Rane is CEO of the Toronto-based condiment company Zing Pantry Shortcuts. And when tariffs hit in 2025, she stopped exporting to the United States. She started selling exclusively to Canadians and now has products in every province. So she joins us now to talk about that experience. Hello, Janine.
1: Hi there. Thanks for having me.
0: Thank you for joining us. So how much did you rely on the American market before tariffs arrived and you pivoted?
1: Well, I sometimes like to say that the timing for us was almost lucky in some ways. So our presence in the United States was through our website, cookwithzing.com. So we were selling directly to consumers there. And we also had a lot of organic traction from local retailers. So about 100 shops and stores across the mainland United States had heard about us online. And with the de minimis, it was easy for us to do business with them directly across the border. At the time, or around the time that the tariffs were coming in, we were actually thinking through what our strategic launch would be in a more in a bigger way in the United States. So that gave us an opportunity to pause before things got too out of hand.
0: So when the tariffs came along, kind of took everybody, not entirely by surprise, but it happened very quickly. Did you have confidence that you could pivot to Canadian customers exclusively and do well?
1: Well, we did lose our U.S. revenue overnight. But that being said, it was a small portion of our revenue at the time. We anticipated that our growth would be much faster than it has been. But as far as the Canadian market was concerned, we are a Canadian company. Our DNA is Canadian. The types of products that we make are intended to be a reflection of Canada's diverse diaspora communities. So we make all kinds of things like chili crisps and miso products that reflect the different communities that we find in Canada and our neighbors. So for us, we were very confident that if we just focused our resources, put our head down and decided to grow in Canada, that we would be successful eventually, even though it would be a little bit slower to get where we needed to go.
0: Where do you think you've gotten with it? How pleased are you with where you've gotten since then?
1: Well, at the time, I didn't know what the outcome would be. You know, sometimes we talk about, you know, entrepreneurial risk-taking and just being as confident as you can. But I think that our efforts have paid off. So in the last year, we've been putting a lot of effort and work into growing Canada. We now are available coast to coast, including in St. John's, at Sobeys and Safeway locations in the Natural Isle. We were able to grow our business in BC as well with Whole Foods and even entered the Quebec market through Avril stores. So overall, it has been slow, but it has now been picking up and all of the effort that we put in about a year ago is paying off.
0: By getting into all those stores, is it then another hurdle to make sure consumers, convince consumers to pick it up off the shelf?
1: That's exactly it. So we do talk a little bit about, you know, interprovincial trade barriers. But for us, that necessarily wasn't the issue. It was more so the barriers being making sure that consumers know who we are and that they do reach out on the shelf and pick up our products when they find it. So that has been an exciting and fun challenge for us to introduce the brand to more Canadians everywhere.
0: Do you hear from U.S. customers you used to have?
1: I still do, almost, you know, even weekly at this point. We had a customer just last week reach out to us from LA asking if we could ship some product over to them or if we could re-up our stockists in that area. We unfortunately had to let them know that we can't do that right now, but hope to be able to do that at some point in the future. But, you know, we do see visits from the United States to our website. We do get emails from our customers all the time. It's just unfortunate, but it is what it is.
0: So if you were to send, do a private sale and send a case of goods over the border to a particular address, what kind of tariff would be in place? What would be the barrier that wasn't there a couple of years ago?
1: So interestingly, our products would be what you would say are CUSMA compliant. So we should technically be able to send them across the border. What we found that is in the implementation, just because there is so much uncertainty and unpredictability, we were having situations where packages were being returned or were being stopped. And it was really draining a lot of our operational resources trying to sort that out. And at the end of the day, we had a lot of unhappy customers. That's on the direct-to-consumer side. When it comes to supporting local stockists and retailers, that's where it gets more interesting, because there used to be a rule called de minimis that allowed us to ship, you know, commercial products across the border up to about an $800 limit. That no longer exists. So we would be, all customs would apply to us based on how the border would like to implement them. So I think for us, it was more the unpredictability of it and, you know, taking away resources that we could otherwise spend growing in Canada away from our team. So that's why we decided to step away.
0: Well, congratulations on expanding across Canada. And it's always great to hear an individual business and their experience with this whole trade war. We really appreciate you joining us today.
1: Thank you for having me and allowing me to share my story.
0: That's Janine Rene. She's the co-founder and CEO of the Canadian condiment firm Zing Pantry Shortcuts. All right, we have time for a little more music before we go to the news at the top of the clock or bottom of the clock if you're in Labrador. Olivia Rodrigo had a big weekend. Daisy Chain Fields, I believe, was the name of the festival. Seemed like everybody came out for it. She sang with Sarah McLachlan. She sang with Alanis Morissette. She sang with Stevie Nicks. And there were a whole slew of other female acts on the bill. Now she gets to go on her world tour. So busy times. Here's music by Olivia Rodrigo from her latest album.

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1: This is CBC News for Newfoundland and Labrador. I'm Andrew Hawthorne. The province's reputation is so bad in the hydroelectric community due to the Muskrat Falls project that working with the province could ruin the reputation of Hydro-Québec. At least, that is the concern of Ryan Calder, a professor of environmental health and policy at Virginia Tech. He says the Gull Island project may be using discredited environmental assessment from the Muskrat Falls era, suggesting that this province has not learned its lesson.
2: In the Muskrat Falls era, the scandal mainly affected the, you know, reputation of Nalcor and Newfoundland and Labrador. Even back then, the industry had a hard time kind of containing perceptions to Newfoundland and Labrador. And now with the involvement of Hydro-Québec, concerned that there will be reputational impacts on Hydro-Québec, I'm concerned that that will affect the viability and the ability of Hydro-Québec to pursue export opportunities.
1: Calder says traditionally, Hydro-Québec has had a much more science-based approach than Nalcor ever did. And he hopes they approach Gull Island better than Nalcor handled Muskrat Falls. He says that project was so poorly managed, it damaged the viability of hydroelectric power financially in general and set the industry back as a whole. Municipalities NL is warning people that this province, or warning people in this province, about an email phishing scam pretending to be from town officials. This after the town of Conception Bay South advised its residents to carefully check emails or links that appear to be from town officials but are not. The scammers sent emails seeking personal information from people attending an upcoming trade show. Director of Advocacy and Communications with Municipalities NL, Alexis Foster, says if something seems off in an email seemingly from a town representative, to reach out to the town council directly via phone to confirm its legitimacy.
3: These emails often create the sense of urgency. We don't want a sense of urgency. Things can wait, but this is how a lot of these scammers really hook you, is because, oh my goodness, I've got to do this really quickly or else they're going to cut off my power or cut off my water or something like this. And so just reaching out to the community is the best way to make sure that you're not going to fall for this.
1: Foster says to always look out for typos in emails that say they're from official sources, as well as checking for incorrect information and emails sent from addresses that are from Gmail rather than an official website. An addictions treatment facility near Holyrood has earned an international accreditation. Last week, Vita Nova Recovery received the recognition from the Commission on Accreditation of Rehabilitation Facilities. That facility is along the shore of the Northwest Pond on Salmonier Line, and it's now the third facility of its kind in the province to have accreditation. Founder Ryan Kirby says he's hoping the distinction will help continue a relationship with the provincial government and reduce the wait time for treatment in this province.
4: Because that's what it's all about. Like right now, to go to the Grace or Humber, one of the facilities on this island, you're looking at 8 to 12 to potentially 16 weeks to get in there. So timely access to care is massive in this province. And so having a third facility like Vita Nova, we think is a great opportunity for the province and everybody to cut down on that wait time.
1: Kirby says choosing a treatment center can be a difficult and personal decision and is hoping that receiving the accreditation will help show those seeking help that Vita Nova takes the responsibility of rehabilitation seriously. Finally, St. John's author Eva Crocker is heading up north in the spring. She's been chosen to take part in the next prestigious Burton House Writers Residency in Dawson City in the Yukon. Crocker recently defended her PhD, in which she studied artistic resistance to resource extraction within the province. She's diving deeper into Newfoundland and Labrador's oil economy in her next book, Bargain, Bargain, Bargain, which she says will chip away at during the residency.
5: I think looking at the oil boom and bust in Newfoundland, it's going to be important for the future of this province, but it also kind of connects us to different places where these extractive industries are destroying the local economy and the environment and contributing to the climate crisis that we're all facing. So I think it's kind of impossible to tell a story that doesn't in some way respond to those realities.
1: The 2-month residency will begin in May in Dawson City. That's your CBC News for Newfoundland and Labrador. I'm Andrew Hawthorne.
0: Coming up in this half hour of On the Go, you can cram a lot of history into a one-minute movie. We'll be speaking with the producer Peter Blackie about turning Gander's 9/11 story into a heritage minute. And later in the show, brain injuries, a lot more common than we think, especially in sports, because sometimes it can be an injury that we don't even notice. Our regular health columnist will have the latest science on that. First, let's take a look at some temperatures and weather conditions around the province at this hour. We'll begin this time in western Labrador, where it's 14 degrees and partly cloudy in Wabush. At Happy Valley Goose Bay, it is mostly cloudy and 11. Up the coast into Nain, it's 10 degrees and partly cloudy. But further along to Makovic, light rain and just 5 degrees. On the island at this hour, 14 and mostly cloudy in Deer Lake, 16 and mostly cloudy in Gander, 20 degrees and mostly cloudy at St. John's Airport at this hour. I'm Jamie Fitzpatrick, sitting in for Chrissy Holmes. Thanks for joining us for On the Go on this Monday, the last day of August. 6 minutes now after 5 o'clock, 4:36 in most of Labrador. We're approaching the 25th anniversary of 9/11, when the terrorist attacks in the United States brought all air traffic to a halt, and thousands of people were left stranded

0: 1 minute. It's 1 minute. No more, no less. And it's surprisingly small amount of time when it comes down to it.
1: We've been keeping track of this. The last time you spoke to the CBC was in March. And at the time, you were looking for about 1,000 volunteers to help with the scene. How did you make out with it?
0: Really, really well. I mean, I think Rob and I, my brother with whom, I produced this, we sort of jokingly said, let's just ask for 1,000 people and see what happens. In reality, if 1,000 people actually showed up, we probably would have been in a little bit of trouble, but we got several hundred, and it was the perfect amount to do what we were trying to do in order to kind of tell that story, even just for a few seconds to show the lounge in Gander, the airport lounge in Gander, you know, kind of full of people who are meant to represent the kind of global travelers who all congregated there. We had kind of the perfect amount of people to do that. So that was all people, really, with very few exceptions, it was all people from the town here who volunteered to come out and help us do that.
1: You're originally from Gander, so this project is a bit different from some other ones, I guess. You have a bit more of a history with it.
0: Yeah, definitely. When this opportunity came up, Rob and I discussed it, and, you know, it's not in our wheelhouse. We're normally used to doing, you know, longer format film and television projects. But because of what this was and, you know, because we felt a kind of real personal connection, not just because of Gander, but our own, you know, activities while this was happening, we felt like it was an opportunity that we couldn't turn down and we wanted to be a part of it.
1: Did you grow up watching these Heritage Minutes on TV like a lot of people?
0: Yeah, absolutely. You know, when this came up, you know, I could immediately recall, you know, a dozen or more of these that over the many, many, many years, you know, that we've seen, and really enjoyed seeing and, you know, people talk about them. So we felt like, it's an interesting piece of Canadian history to be a part of. And certainly right now, you know, celebrating Canadian moments has never been more important given the kind of wider geopolitical climate, you know. So the timing for us was also really, really good in that respect.
1: What do you recall about September 11th, 2001?
0: Well, I remember being in New York at the time because I was living and working there. And I was actually at home in Brooklyn because I had a little workshop and I was working on an architectural model for a competition the office that I was in was going after. So the day before that, I'd been right down in the downtown taking measurements and photographing buildings. And when I saw it happen on the news, at first I thought it was another one of these disaster movies where New York gets trashed, but then quickly realized it was a live feed from the local news. My parents were supposed to be coming down to visit my girlfriend and I, and they got stranded in Halifax with my brother Rob. And so, you know, I spent probably 40 minutes trying to call my girlfriend because she commutes in through there. Her dad commutes into the on the PATH train into the base of the towers. So I spent the morning frantically trying to get in touch with them while my brother and parents in Halifax were trying to get in touch with me. So we spent, you know, the better part of an hour just not connecting until finally the timing was just right where I had hung up just as he had gotten through and I didn't even hear it ring and I heard him speak. And then we chatted and caught up on everything. But yeah, it's as though it was yesterday for me.
1: So you're close to this story in more ways than one from any number of perspectives.
0: Yeah, definitely. I mean, a lot of people are. I know that's true, but for myself, I would say yes, for sure.
1: Okay, so you have this story, the one specific to Gander. You have 60 seconds. It must be hard to find a starting point. Do you zoom out and just try to tell the very basics and get it down? Do you zoom in and find something very specific that you can get into, you know, a really short frame? How do you go about it?
0: Yeah, it's interesting. That is the core challenge and kind of figuring out how to tackle it effectively with such a limited time was the hurdle to get over. Deanne Foley is the director for this. She also wrote the piece. Rob and I worked with her on that. And the short answer to that question is we kind of mainly went, we zoomed in. So, you know, you'll see it when it's played, but we go with a very intimate perspective.

0: on what was happening. And we have moments of kind of going wide, you know, if you know what I mean, and zooming out a little bit, but it's mainly a very intimate perspective on things to help ground and give access to viewers of what this is. The big challenge was it's such a monumentous moment. The magnitude of it is so great, and you have such little time that every second literally counts, you know, in what you show and the sequence that you show it in.
1: So in that way, it's a real challenge. I know a friend who works in film once told me that the only reason to write a 3-hour screenplay is because you're not going to work hard enough to make it a 2-hour screenplay. Is it like, it's like, is it like harder work to get something down to that nub?
0: Yeah, definitely it is. I mean, I think that's a fantastic quote. I've not heard that before, but I'm definitely going to steal it.
1: This thing is released tomorrow, right?
0: That's right. Yeah. The Historic of Canada has organized a kind of, a showing of it. So we're going to be at the airport, and the president and CEO of Historic of Canada, Anthony Wilson Smith, is here with his team, Ophelia Spinoza and her team, who helped us really all the way through this, because they have a kind of elite team of specialists who, that is what they do. They focus on these things. And obviously you need to be guided through the process of how to get to the end product that will satisfy, you know, their rigorous parameters, and make the piece kind of fit within the greater family of the Heritage Minutes. So their team is here, and the piece, the minute, is going to be played for the first time, yeah, tomorrow evening.
1: Was it a rewarding challenge to have to go not just in 60 seconds, but to fit these parameters that are set by somebody else? You know, I guess you're always working in parameters for whatever the project is, right?
0: Yeah, I would say yes, very rewarding. I mean, consistently, for the nearly 2 decades that we've been doing, you know, film and television projects, the more difficult the project, usually at the end, the more rewarding it is when you cross the finish line with it. And this one is definitely, you know, in that category, for very different reasons, right? You don't have the same, you know, prolonged, you're not out at 2 a.m. in the middle of winter filming something. That's a different kind of difficult. But the challenges for this, you know, as you mentioned earlier, fitting such a big story in and really only having a minute to do it was a significant challenge. And yeah, we feel very, very good about where we got with it. And it was a huge effort. Ruth Lawrence was working with us kind of every step of the way on this, and she line produced and project managed this thing. So we owe a kind of great debt of gratitude to a lot of people, including the people of Gander, to help make it happen. Because if they didn't come and show up yet again the way they did, you know, it wouldn't have happened. The Dillon family with the Red Cross, you know, deserve to be mentioned in that. And the Salvation Army, again, they sort of, everybody was willing to do whatever it took to help us out. And we feel really, really good about that.
1: Well, congratulations to you, to everyone involved in the project, and I hope you get great reviews tomorrow.
0: Thanks. Fingers crossed. It was nice chatting with you, Jamie.
1: All right. Thanks for joining us.
0: Okay. Take care.
1: That's Peter Blackie. He's one of the producers on the new Heritage Minute that features the town of Gander during 9/11. It's a 60-second video, just like the title says, Heritage Minute, and it drops tomorrow.
2: It's been 25 years since thousands of unexpected visitors landed in Newfoundland and Labrador. Planes grounded in places like Gander following the 9/11 attacks.
3: You ought to be so, so proud of everybody here. We're so thankful.
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2: This September 11th, join us for a special day of live coverage as we mark this anniversary. I'm Carolyn Stokes, and I'll be joined by the CBC's David Common in Gander for a special broadcast beginning 1:30 p.m. Island time, a half hour earlier in most parts of Labrador. all day, CBC Radio will bring you stories from across our province, followed by a special edition of Here and Now. Hope you can join us.
1: Could also mention that On the Go's Chrissy Holmes will be on the ground in Gander on September 11th for that special day of broadcasting, as we remember how communities across the province played a major role. 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Thanks for joining us today, wherever you are across Newfoundland and Labrador. It is 70 minutes after 5, 4:47 in most of Labrador. Could this be the voice, the one that represents Canada in the next Eurovision Song Contest?

0: That's Dani Doucette of Toronto. She's one of the folks who will apply to be considered for Canada's Eurovision entry. The online portal to enter opened today. It's the first time Canada will be represented at Eurovision. In June, CBC became part of the European Broadcasting Union, which made us eligible for the talent competition, which has been going on now for 70 years. More than 130 million people watched last year's contest. Let's hear more from Dani Doucette now, one of the many Canadian artists applying.
1: About a month ago, I started to prepare. I kind of took a note from kind of how they were selecting people in the past. And it's about the song and it's about the performance. And about a month ago, I got together a little team and we started to really go at it by creating a really original piece of music that would have every element of Canada in it. So we really did check off a lot of the boxes. And I honestly feel like I have been waiting for this moment. So I'm very excited.
2: A lot of people certainly were when it was announced that Canada would participate. Have you been watching it? You know, what about it have you been tracking over the years that you thought, you know what, this is something I really, really want to be part of?
1: Honestly, the artistic expression, I also think that it comes down to, obviously, the talent. It comes down to the song. I think that it's a great space for independent artists to be a part of something. And I honestly just can't wait to be able to really express a song on stage. We can do that, obviously, in shows and stuff like that here, but sometimes you have a little bit more parameters and you have, you know, sets to deal with and stuff. But they give you the tools to really create your atmosphere. And I can't wait to like be able to envision my song in a space like that and be able to make a tapestry for the lyric.
0: Again, that's Dani Doucette of Toronto. Who would be the next voice? The first Canadian voice at Eurovision? Who knows? Could be you. Canadian artists interested in applying can access the portal through CBC Radio Canada. Just search Canada Eurovision Portal and the link should come up, and that's where you can find out everything you need to know about eligibility. Let's hear a song that Doucette has already recorded, not for Eurovision, just because she's a singer. It's called Run With Me. It's from CBC's 2022 Searchlight Contest.

0: Time is 5:23, 4:53 in most of Labrador. With wildfires, floods, and much of the impact from climate change, it's often Indigenous communities most at risk. And a new report says the systems meant to protect us during disasters are failing First Nations communities. The report is called Maintaining the Right to Housing in a Changing Climate. And here to talk about it is the Stalo Tribal Council Chief Tyrone McNeil. He's an expert in emergency management, and he consulted on this report. He joins me from Seabird Island, BC. Hello.
1: Hello, Jamie.
0: Thanks so much for joining us today. This report says First Nations are dealing with a reactive, fragmented system when emergencies happen. What does that look like in real time on the ground?
1: In practicality, it ends up being a jurisdictional tug of war between First Nations, local authorities, regional districts, provincial government, and the federal government. And it's quite disjointed. There's a lot of folks talking about First Nations without them being in the room. The need to evacuate last second happens too often in the communities. I've got examples, Jamie, where a local authority would issue an evacuation order, but they wouldn't call the administration of a First Nation that's within their boundaries. You can only guess that being racism, indifference, bias, whatever, right? But there's an issue there. And when our communities are evacuated, they're spread all over a region. They're separated. Grandparents are separated from grandchildren. Kids miss school. People miss work, all those kinds of things. It really has far-reaching impacts. Jim?
0: What needs to change? Where do you think the starting point is for change?
1: Firstly, the federal government needs to recognize that the investments in response and recovery, they need to be redesigned in such a way that investments are measured by fewer evacuations, lower recovery costs, and safer communities, which includes business continuity. And I would argue, Jamie, that applies to us and Canadians, but it's compounded by us. We need to be seen as decision makers in the process. Those closest to the emergency need to be involved in decision making. And for First Nations, it's from a government to government perspective. And recognizing that we aren't just a program or a service. We're not just a reconciliation objective. We want to be seen as true partners, leading to shared decision-making, collaborative decision-making, and a government-to-government-to-government table.
0: So it's an attitude change that has to take place at other levels of government, federal, provincial, and so on.
1: Attitude and policy, because there's so much funds are spent on response and recovery, but if you compare that to the resilience or the adaptation strategies within the funding methodologies, it doesn't equate. And then the rub there is that we may want to do things differently on the ground, but regulations and codes haven't been updated to respond to the severity and frequency of disasters across the country, whether that's the federal housing code or provincial codes or even the Fire Smart program. Fire Smart needs to continue to grow and evolve because it can do a better job than it's currently doing.
0: Some of these regulations and codes would have been planned and put into place without First Nations voices in the room, I take it.
1: Absolutely. However, some of our communities are taking the initiative, Jamie. I've got one of my neighboring Stalo communities here where out of their own pocket, they're building all their houses a meter higher than the code calls for, because that gives them a breath of relief that when the flood does happen, that their houses are going to be high and dry. But why does that be done out of their own pocket? Why aren't these codes changed so that is actually adapting the climate and resilience to the climate becomes a normal part of funding processes as opposed to add on or somebody having to take it out of their own pocket?
0: Do you see some of that change called for in the report?
1: Absolutely, because it puts resilience and adapt on the table that we need to do more and more often. There's going to be a cost to it, but I would argue, Jamie, that the cost of doing it differently and more resilience, adapting to if it's fire, flood, or whatever, right, in construction or in major renovations, that's going to save significantly down the road.
0: We'll have to leave it there for now, but thanks so much for joining us today with your perspective on it.
1: Thanks for having me, Jamie.
0: That is Tyrone McNeil. He's the chief and president of the Stolo Tribal Council in British Columbia. He's also a British Columbia member of the Assembly of First Nations Committee for Emergency Management. We reached him in Seabird Island in British Columbia. This show is on the go. Thanks for joining us on this Monday here on CBC Radio 1 and on your CBC Listen app. World Report is coming your way next. We'll be back with the final half hour of the show.
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6: I'm Salima Shivji. Three federal by-elections today, one in Quebec, a key battle as Canada's trade war with the U.S. dominates minds. Plus, the U.S. and Iran trade attacks, the first exchange after a month of calm, driving oil prices back up. Those stories coming up on Your World Tonight at 6.
7: From CBC News, The World This Hour, I'm Helen Mann. U.S. and Canadian officials are looking to further trade talks on the sidelines of a G20 finance minister's meeting, but not without firing off a few shots first.
8: We're not at war with Canada. How are we going to be at war with Canada? What are they going to take their two submarines from the Edmonton Mall and sic them on us?
7: U.S. Treasury Secretary Scott Bessent accuses Canada of turning negotiations into a political shouting match. Ottawa says it walked away from finalizing a deal after the U.S. introduced last-minute demands on autos and Canadian sovereignty. Even so, Finance Minister François-Philippe Champagne says dialogue is still open.
9: We're always going to be at the table, constructive, engaged. This is the Canadian way. Always be willing. And I guess I have a great relationship with Secretary Bessent. So very much looking forward to this G20.
7: Ottawa is set to impose reciprocal tariffs on $20 billion worth of U.S. imports beginning next week. The trade war is among several issues on the minds of Canadian voters today. Three federal by-elections are taking place in BC, Ontario, and Quebec. The Toronto and Vancouver seats were previously held by former Liberal cabinet ministers. The third by-election in Quebec's Chicoutimi-Lefleur riding is a tight race between the Liberals and Bloc Québécois. If the Liberals want to maintain their majority in the House of Commons, they will need to win two of the three. First Nations leaders are demanding accountability from the Parole Board of Canada after a man convicted of manslaughter was released on full parole earlier this month. Braden Bushby was sentenced in 2021 to 8 years in prison for the 2017 death of Barbara Kentner. The 34-year-old member of the Wabagoon Lake Ojibwe Nation died after being struck by a trailer hitch that was thrown from Bushby's truck. Connie Kentner, one of Barbara's sisters, led a march on Parliament Hill today to condemn his release.
10: There are Indigenous women and girls watching. There are families who are asking themselves whether the justice system will protect them and whether their voices will matter if something happens to them.
7: First Nations leaders and the Kentner family say the parole board's decision sends a concerning message about how violence against Indigenous women is treated in parole assessments. Nepali officials say more than 900 people have died following last week's Himalayan floods. Thousands of others are still missing. Rescuers are now racing against time to find hundreds of workers believed to be trapped in underground tunnels. Jordi Smythe has more.
11: In Nepal's hydropower tunnels, rescuers look for the people who were working underground when the flood water hit. A rescuer says his team searched more than 2 kilometres in one tunnel and found no signs of life, but others have. Nepal's disaster agency says almost 300 people have been found alive in tunnels, adding to the urgency of blasting and digging through earth, rock and mud to find the hundreds of workers still missing.
12: Virtually anyone near the surface or near the entrances to those tunnels have lost their lives.
11: Arnold Dix is an expert in tunnel rescues.
12: The only place that we may find people alive will be in the sanctuary underground.
11: Above ground, the United Nations says tens of thousands of people are in urgent need of water, sanitation and food. Georgie Smythe, CBC News, Vancouver.
7: In the Grand Canyon, flash floods have killed at least two people. At least 15 others are missing. Dozens of hikers had to be airlifted to safety over the weekend. Asher Furity is with the American Red Cross.
13: It was a very intense experience for some people escaping the floodwaters. And one of the couples that I talked to as they were being evacuated, they could see that the bridges that they had crossed just like 15 minutes earlier had been washed away by the floodwaters.
7: Officials say the flash flood was triggered by a series of storms on Saturday. And that is the world this hour. For CBC News, I'm Helen Mann.
0: And I'm Jamie Fitzpatrick, in today for Chrissy Holmes. This is On the Go on CBC Radio 1 and on your CBC Listen app. Coming up in about 25 minutes from now, it's your next regional news. After that, you're going to have Paula Gale along with today's edition of the broadcast. That's about half an hour from now, so please stay tuned for that. Coming up in this final half hour of On the Go, it's not just about concussions. Sometimes athletes can suffer brain injuries they don't even notice. Our health contributor, Dr. Iris Gorfinkel, will be here with a message that parents of young athletes in particular really need to hear. Right now, it is 25 minutes before 6 o'clock, 5:05 in most of Labrador. He might be watching from a distance in Virginia, but Ryan Calder is watching this province closely. He's a professor of environmental health and policy at Virginia Tech, and he co-authored an academic report on rising levels of methylmercury generated by hydroelectric projects. His research helped raise concerns for the wildlife living downstream from Muskrat Falls. Now, Calder says, we risk repeating history and hurting more than just ourselves. Here's his conversation with the producer of CBC's Labrador Morning, Stephen Roberts.
14: Well, my main concerns revolve around the apparent plan to rely on environmental assessments from the Muskrat Falls era, which, as you and your viewers probably remember, were highly incomplete and used, you know, ended up causing a lot of controversy and strife back in the 2010s. Around impacts and constituencies not considered. And I'm concerned that relying on those studies will repeat the cycle all over again. I'm also concerned that, you know, whereas in the Muskrat Falls era, the scandal mainly affected the, you know, reputation of Nalcor and Newfoundland and Labrador, even back then, the industry had a hard time kind of containing perceptions to Newfoundland and Labrador. And now with the involvement of Hydro-Québec, concerned that there will be reputational impacts on Hydro-Québec, I'm concerned that that will affect the viability and the ability of Hydro-Québec to pursue export opportunities. We know that development of hydroelectric resources in Canada combined with wind and solar in the US is a cost-effective pathway to decarbonization. And I'm concerned that Hydro-Québec may be in some ways attaching an anchor around its neck. It's already had difficulty overcoming negative perceptions on the part of pretty highly organized American environmental groups opposed to transporter transmission infrastructure. And I'm concerned that the Gull Island project, especially if it relies on assessments from the Muskrat Falls era that have been pretty thoroughly criticized, will negatively affect Hydro-Québec's prospects as well.
15: Okay, so I'm wondering if you could take us back actually to Muskrat Falls. How did the province's approach, Newfoundland and Labrador's approach at that time, damage the reputation of hydro projects with various parties such as environmental groups?
14: So you probably know that Muskrat Falls as a whole was very poorly managed. There were many, many financial overruns, cost overruns that damaged perceptions of hydropower as an economically viable technology. The part of the scandal that I was involved in revolved around environmental assessments. And they had, at the time, they had excluded all environmental assessments impacts downstream of the Churchill River, including around Lake Melville, including any impacts to the Inuit of the Labrador coast. And they basically took the approach that, you know, we don't have to do environmental assessments down there because there won't be any environmental impacts to assess, which is pretty circular reasoning, but that's really what they stuck to. And so they backed themselves into a corner by insisting that there weren't going to be no impacts, you know, over the course of many years. This is now 10 years ago by now. And back when I was at Harvard, we did a very methodical and rigorous scientific program to characterize the potential range of impacts. They were not zero. You know, whether the benefits of the project outweighed the impacts is an, you know, open question, but we certainly found that the impacts would be non-zero, and that created a lot of a very adversarial relationship between what was at the time NALCOR and the kind of emerging scientific consensus that we were involved in. Impacts, of course, social impacts, there was a lot of sort of community opposition that became more and more animated as our scientific findings emerged. American environmental groups were following all of these developments very, very closely. We had a number of groups in the US that were using our findings in kind of unanticipated ways. They were drawing on our findings to paint the Canadian hydro industry with what I would say was kind of a broad brush, using our findings at Muskrat Falls, for example, to argue against transmission infrastructure that would have taken power from Quebec that was managed completely differently. Hydro-Quebec has a very different approach, a very science-based approach to forecasting and managing environmental impacts. And so that was the first clue that I had back then, that what was happening at Muskrat Falls and in Labrador in general was not going to be contained to Muskrat Falls, that there was a real potential for industry-wide blowback.
15: And now you've touched upon this, but these environmental assessments that were conducted back in 2012 for Muskrat Falls, it seems like the provinces will be relying on those assessments for Gull Island as well.
14: What I understand. I think there's a lack of, you know, the details there are not that great. So it's possible that they will undertake complementary assessments, or they will do more to fill in the pretty significant gaps from the Muskrat Falls era. I just haven't seen information about that.
15: I guess, what are your hopes around that then? What would you hope they proceed to do?
14: I would hope that Hydro-Quebec would take responsibility for doing as thorough an environmental impact assessment as it would do if the project were located in Quebec. I would hope that Hydro-Quebec would not depend on pretty discredited assessments from the Muskrat Falls era at a minimum. And I would hope that they would take reasonable steps to ensure that the project is planned and executed with regard for all reasonably foreseeable impacts, environmental, social, health. I think Muskrat Falls basically showed the worst of what hydropower can be and set the industry back. And I think that to the extent that Gull Island depends on, you know, assessments and approaches from that era, it's, you know, not doing itself any favors.
15: And speaking of what environmental groups have been saying and how they've reacted to Muskrat Falls in particular, I mean, you're working in the United States, you're at Virginia Tech. What are environmental groups in the U.S. saying about this project, this potential project, if anything?
14: I haven't seen statements yet about Gull Island. I think maybe it's a little premature to see comments on the U.S. side yet, but if we go down the same road with Gull Island that we did with Muskrat Falls, it's guaranteed that the next time there's some U.S. nexus with Canadian hydropower, it will come up. It would be at that point where I would expect these issues to be aired in the United States.
15: You said, you know, you would like to see new environmental assessments, but I'm also just wondering, how else would a more responsible deal for Hydro-Quebec look in your mind?
14: Well, I can't speak for Hydro-Quebec. You know, assume they have very sophisticated negotiators to ensure that they get what they need from the deal. I would just hope that they are thinking about long-term reputational impacts in relying on assessments done from the Muskrat Falls era. I think when you have to partners like this, there's a real potential for blame to be passed back and forth. Even in the Muskrat Falls era, we saw that between what was then Nalcor and consultants and Nalcor and other different entities. So there's always the possibility for sort of a blame game. I think in this case, it's all the more likely when you have this unusual division of responsibility between two crown corporations.
15: Okay, Ryan, well, is there anything else that you would like to add?
14: I would just hope that all parties involved are keeping in mind the long-term viability of hydropower, making sure that they are acting with due respect and awareness of all possible environmental and social impacts, are learning the lessons from Muskrat Falls. I am really hoping that that is front and center of the minds of all actors, and that pressure to all sort of row in the same direction in the context of the trade war, for example, is not creating an opportunity for cutting corners here, because I think the issues will come back, and they will come back in the United States as soon as there's a nexus for U.S. decision making.
15: Thanks so much for taking the time out to speak with me today. I really appreciate it.
14: Absolutely. Thank you for having me.
0: That's Ryan Calder. He's an associate professor of environmental health and policy at Virginia Tech. He was speaking with the CBC's Stephen Roberts. From 1993, here's Figgy Duff, Downstream.

0: Over the years, there has been growing awareness of the risks and consequences of head injuries. A recent study in the British Medical Journal backs that up. It looks at a specific group of professional athletes, American football players. The researchers suspected a link between the head trauma involved in the sport and CTE, and in the end, they concluded that up to 1 in 4 NFL players may suffer from the condition. And the researchers are cautioning that even minor head trauma can increase the risk. Joining us to talk more about CTE is our health contributor, Dr. Iris Gorfinkel. She's a family physician and a clinical researcher. Hello.
1: A warm hello to you.
0: So let's talk about the effect of CTE and this sort of injury to the brain. What goes on?
1: So it stands for chronic traumatic encephalopathy. So when we get hit in the head, the brain gets pushed backward and hits the skull. Then it bounces back and hits the skull again in front. So that damages nerves and blood vessels. So how much damage depends on how hard the hit was and how many hits the brain has taken. But over time, we know it causes our mood to change. It can cause memory losses. In fact, it can even lead to dementia. The problem is CTE isn't diagnosed until years later. Of course, sports are a big cause. Think about boxing. Think about the hits people take in the head in football, rugby, and even ice hockey. It happens from domestic abuse. It happens in the military from explosions and in war zones.
0: So I guess there's been work going on for a long time to connect CTE to concussions. And it sounds a bit obvious, but maybe it wasn't so obvious. So, you know, we needed the research to back it up.
1: Well, it's not just concussions that cause it. So, you know, concussions are head trauma that actually cause symptoms. So after a bad head trauma, people get headaches, dizziness, confusion, slowed thinking, memory gaps, personality changes. So all of that is concussion. But it's, guess what? CTE is also caused by what's called subconcussions. These are seemingly minor hits to the head. We are talking hits that have no symptoms. And over a single season, athletes, including kids who are more vulnerable, take hundreds, sometimes thousands of these smaller hits to the head. Subconcussions go mostly unnoticed. It's easy to ignore them and downplay them, especially if you're in sports. We now know that the risk of CTE climbs with exposure, and no scan, no blood test can diagnose CTE. It is diagnosed at autopsy. And you know how many centers in Canada can do this? This isn't a regular autopsy, by the way. There's only one center in Canada that does it, the Kimball Brain Center at Toronto Western Hospital.
0: So why can't something like an MRI scan pick up on this?
1: Well, the problem is that CTE, the changes that it causes on MRIs look a lot like normal aging. It can look like mini strokes. It can imitate other neurodegenerative conditions. And never mind, a person can have severe CTE with a totally normal MRI of the brain. We have no test to diagnose it and no test that can monitor it. And that's because the changes are microscopic. Brain cells make a protein normally called tau, and that protein helps carry fuel from one end of the brain cell to another. But traumatized brain cells make abnormal tau. So that abnormal tau starts piling up in tangles. Remember that word, tangles? You heard that from Alzheimer's disease. The difference is in Alzheimer's, those tangles start deep inside the brain's memory centers. But in CTE, those tangles begin in the brain's outer layers, right where the head took the hits.
0: So is there a way to know when CTE is a risk?
1: Well, if there's been a lot of head trauma, minor or major, you know, if it's one hard, it could be a combination of just one hard hit. It may be tons of little softer hits, these subconcussions. But bottom line, there is no safe number of hits we can take to our head. And as I said, there's no test to tell us who's going to develop CTE. You know, if you look at Canada, Half of Canadian parents, coaches, and youth athletes surveyed say they have little or no knowledge about concussions. What is wrong with this picture? The majority of kids do not know they need to stop playing after being hit in the head. A suspected concussion should mean no return to the game or practice, period. Is that what happens? Well, look at these studies in youth concussion clinics. They found that 4 in 10 young athletes, they just kept playing even after their head was injured.
0: Is it possible that these same sorts of conditions, like, does this not also apply to hits that aren't necessarily to the head? Like a bone jarring hit to the body can rattle your brain around in your skull?
1: Absolutely. And I think that's one of the great problems of trying to figure out who should be pulled out of games and when.
0: What else would you recommend in terms of prevention of CTE?
1: You know, a lot of people look at helmets and say, wow, that's going to prevent my concussion. And they're partly right. But helmets are actually better at reducing skull fractures than they are at reducing concussions. So think about it. You get hit hard in that helmet, and the brain is still going to go forward, hitting the back of the skull, and then back again. It's going to spring back and hit the front of the skull. So you can still get that concussion. You know, so you see a lot about protective soft headgear. Is that something? Well, unfortunately, those have not been validated for rugby, soccer, or other sports. So sure, the goal is to minimize head trauma, but the way to do that is through stricter regulations. We're talking fewer contact practices, you know, cutting back on high impact drills, avoiding sparring, and especially heading the ball in soccer. So yeah, getting the word out about CTE, that's a start, but it's not a replacement or substitute for, you know, limiting live tackles and full contact scrimmages. If anything, head contact should always be penalized, including in soccer games. You know, we're talking about games that have billions of dollars at stake. You know, in an ideal world, tackle and collision training would stop. But at a minimum, these practices should be delayed. They should not be common in children's sports. And coaches and trainers need to understand, if a concussion is suspected, that child should be removed from the sport. When in doubt, sit them out.
0: Dr. Gorfinkel, thanks very much for talking to us today.
1: Many thanks for having me.
0: That's Dr. Iris Gorfinkel, our health contributor. She joins us on Mondays.
2: Coming up Tuesday on The Signal, it is September all of a sudden, so how about a September gardening show? As we turn the corner to fall, we will talk harvest and late season gardening tips. Michael Murray from Murray's Gardens in Portugal Cove, St. Phillips will be my guest, so don't miss the show Tuesday on The Signal with me, Adam Walsh.
0: Join Adam, of course, tomorrow for The Signal. You wouldn't think of not doing that. And also stay tuned tomorrow for your local morning show, which will be on the air bright and early. So stick around for that as well. And you might as well stay around for some of the network programming coming up tonight, the usual stuff. World Report. What's the other one? As It Happens. That's an up-and-coming show. They're not bad. There's something called Q that comes on tomorrow morning. I believe there's a Newfoundlander part of that. Anyway, coming up in 6 minutes from now is the broadcast with Paula Gale, so please stay tuned for that. And coming up at the end of this show, which is just about now, is your next regional news. What have we got here on the local CBC webpage? Bomb threat at Wabush Airport. RCMP officer who fired gun during Salmon Airline operation won't be charged. Water is flowing again in Holyrood, but a planned shutdown is coming tonight. Lots going on, if you want to catch up on it, at our website, cbc.ca/NL. And of course, Here and Now begins on CBC television in about 30 seconds from now. I'm Jamie Fitzpatrick. This show is on the go, and we're on the air from 4 to 6 Island Time every weekday, in case you're not a regular listener and you want to put it in your calendar. I am sitting in this week for your regular host, Chrissy Holmes, and thank you very much for joining us on this Monday. I'll talk to you again tomorrow afternoon.

0: This is CBC News for Newfoundland and Labrador. I'm Andrew Hawthorne. An unfounded bomb threat at the Wabush Airport has resulted in charges against a Quebec man. The RNC say that around 8 p.m. yesterday, they responded to a call that a man had been removed from an aircraft. The airport was evacuated and searched. The threat was found to be baseless. As a result, the 30-year-old man has been charged with public mischief, uttering threats, causing a disturbance, and breach of probation. He was held to appear in court today. An RCMP officer at the center of a watchdog investigation won't be charged for firing a gun at a car fleeing from police. Newfoundland and Labrador's Serious Incident Response Team, or CERT, began its investigation after the incident in May. Police responded to a reported armed robbery at the time involving a knife in Dunnville and ended up chasing a car on Salmonier Line. Police roadblocks and spike belts using the chase had failed to stop the vehicle, and as a result, the officer at the center of the investigation fired three rounds at the radiator area of the vehicle in an effort to disable it. Three people were arrested. No one was injured. In a CERT report from earlier this month, Director Stephen Ring said the use of the firearm wasn't excessive, and his findings would clear the officer of any wrongdoing. Newfoundland and Labrador's reputation is so bad in the hydroelectric community due to the Muskrat Falls project that working with the province could ruin the reputation of Hydro-Quebec. That's according to Ryan Calder, a professor of environmental health and policy at Virginia Tech. He says that the Gull Island project might be using discredited environmental assessments from the Muskrat Falls era, suggesting that this province hasn't learned its lesson.
1: In the Muskrat Falls era, the scandal mainly affected the, you know, reputation of Nalcor and Newfoundland and Labrador. Even back then, the industry had a hard time kind of containing perceptions to Newfoundland and Labrador. And now with the involvement of Hydro-Quebec, concerned that there will be reputational impacts on Hydro-Quebec, I'm concerned that that will affect the viability and the ability of Hydro-Quebec to pursue export opportunities.
0: Calder says traditionally Hydro-Quebec has had a much more science-based approach than Nalcor ever did, and he hopes they approach Gull Island better than Nalcor handled Muskrat Falls. He says that project was so poorly managed it damaged the viability of hydroelectric power, period, and set the entire industry back as a whole. Municipalities NL is warning people in the province about an email phishing scam pretending to be from town officials. This after the town of Conception Bay South advised its residents to carefully check emails or links that appear to be from town officials but are not. The scammers sent emails seeking personal information from people attending an upcoming trade show. Director of Advocacy and Communications with Municipalities NL, Alexis Foster, says if something seems off in an email seemingly from a town representative, to reach out to council directly via phone to confirm its legitimacy.
2: These emails often create the sense of urgency. We don't want a sense of urgency. Things can wait, but this is how a lot of these scammers really hook you, is because, oh my goodness, I've got to do this really quickly or else they're going to cut off my power or cut off my water or something like this. And so just reaching out to the community is the best way to make sure that you're not going to fall for this.
0: Foster says to always look out for typos in emails that say they are from official sources, as well as checking for incorrect information and emails sent from addresses that are from Gmail rather than from an official website. Finally, almost 3,000 cruise ship passengers spent the day in St. John's after the arrival of the Celebrity Silhouette. Dozens of cruise ships are stopping by the city this year, and City Councilor Jill Bruce is the lead for community services and special events. She says a recent report shows the cruise ship industry is supporting around 350 jobs in the province, with $360 million coming into the province either through indirect or direct means.
3: The economic benefit is one thing, but also then what it does to a city, because it also, it helps the vibe. Like I said before, like you can know when there's a cruise ship and when you start heading towards downtown because there's so many people, but also it brings people to the city that wouldn't have normally come here. And then they want to come back and they want to bring their families back. And I think that's the true value of what we see with cruise ship industry.
0: And that's your CBC News for Newfoundland and Labrador at this hour. I'm Andrew Hawthorne.
4: Are the rules unfair and discriminatory? We'll head to Harbor Breton, where recreational scallop harvesters held a protest. And it's a small island, but Belle Isle holds a lot of memories for fishermen and lake keepers. But what's being left to rot and what's being preserved? I'm Paula Gale. Welcome to the broadcast. First up, we're going to head to the Kenegra Peninsula on the south coast. That's where Gerald Parrott and his supporters were holding a demonstration. Parrott is a recreational scallop fisherman. He says a DFL rule regarding who can use a mechanical hauler is discriminatory. He was on the show last year when he began lobbying Ottawa for changes. I reached Gerald Parrott this morning in Harbor Breton.
5: We're up by the vacant fisheries building up here. We're all the trucks took off when they knew we were coming.
4: Jeez, Gerald, you got some crowd there?
5: Yeah, we got a few people here supporting us, so nice turnout.
4: And where are you two exactly? Like, explain to the audience, like, where in Harbor Breton you are.
5: Well, right now, we're at the entrance of the DFO building here in Harbor Breton. If anybody's trying to find it, it's just past the Omar Weir. And you should be no trouble seeing us because, like, we got a fine crowd here.
4: And now, for people who don't understand what's happening here, like, you got fined last year for using one of these electronic haulers, right?
5: Yep.
4: You had to pay that fine?
5: Well, I worked through it, so.
4: Yeah. So just remind people what's at issue here.
5: Pardon?
4: Remind people what the issue is here. Like, why are you fighting to, you know, get DFO to change their rules about this device?
5: Well, you know, we got an aging population over, in all Newfoundland. And when they're trying to take away rights from an elderly or a disability person, that don't go.

0: And before that, that could have stopped the two, but he never did anything either.
1: Give us a sense of how many people, you know, this affects across Newfoundland and Labrador.
0: Well, there's 2,500 recreation scallop licenses issued. Now, you can be more people want to do it. There's no limit to the recreation scallop license. But right now, there's 2,500 issued.
1: Okay, so who knows how many people are older or how many people have mobility issues.
0: Exactly.
1: But how long have people been using these haulers? Or, like, is that what everybody uses? Or, you know what I'm saying?
0: Yes. Well, I mean, we can't compare ourselves to the commercial fishery. I mean, they're doing it for a living. So, but they're allowed to use the hauler to haul up their rake. And I'm not allowed to use a hauler to haul up my rake. We got the same kind of rakes. Some of us have. But I think there got to be a little bit of discrimination going on here just because of that fact that one person is allowed to use something and the other one's not.
1: Okay, I'm just going to read.
0: Do you think that's fair? Like,
1: well, know? I mean, not for me to judge, but listen, I wrote DFO about this last year. Well, they wouldn't do an interview, but this is what they said, that this fishery is intended for personal consumption only, not commercial activity. With
0: right.
1: a daily harvest limit of 50 scallops, possession of 100 for multi-day trips, hydraulic gear and other mechanized equipment allows harvesters to fish scallops at a level that is not keeping with the nature of recreational fishing and is not authorized. So they're worried that recreational fishers who use haulers are going to sell those scallops. What's your reaction to that?
0: I'll tell you what my reaction to that is. I asked the fishery officer there last year when I started this off over in Marysound. And I asked him, he brought up the same comment that you just made there. And I asked him, over the last 30 years that you said you were working, how many people have you caught selling scallops? And he said, one, maybe two. So over 25 to 30 years, do you think that's enough to go on?
1: And why is it important to do this? Like, why is this important, you know, for yourself and for other people who you're, fighting for here?
0: Because they're taking away our rights. That's one of our rights to go out and catch fish, catch a few scallops. And we can't do it now because we're not strong enough to haul up the rake. That's my issue. For speaking on behalf of everybody here. So speaking on behalf of everybody here, that's it. That's their issue as well. I've got our MHA, Elvis Lovis, here now. Would you like to ask a few words with him?
1: Absolutely. I would love to speak with MHA Lovis if he's there.
0: All right.
2: How you doing, Paula?
1: Oh, great. How are you doing there today?
2: Wonderful, wonderful. I'm in the best part of the island here. They say the West Coast is the best coast. No, it's not.
1: Why was it important for you to be there today?
2: Very important me to be here to support the people that are voicing their concerns about this. Paula, the thing about it, I'll sum it up. This is taking away the rights and the way of life in people in these rural communities. That's what it's doing, and it's unfair, and that's all they're asking for is fairness. They're not asking for taking more scallops out of the water than they're entitled to because it costs nothing to obey the law. And nobody wants to break the law. This is not what this is about. I'm standing in front of a gentleman that's holding a sign that says, respect elderly and disabled recreational scallop fishers. Allow a mechanical device to aid in retrieving a scallop rake or dragnet. That's all they're asking for is allow them because they are impaired in terms of their disability. Bad backs, whatever the case may be, it's impairing them. So they need that assistance. They need that support tool to help them haul up those scallops. They're not asking to bring you more scallops. If that's the concern from whomever, then let's state that. I had a response from the minister at the time when I was in fisheries minister that she said, we can't make those changes. In order to make those changes, there would have to be consultations in Atlantic Canada. Well, do the consultations. Do the consultations. I'll help them consult, and they will get the feedback based on those consultations that this is not fair. And that's all the people are asking for is fairness because it does make sense. We have fisheries officers that I'm being told that people that are on the water, they're even confused by the rule itself. So that in itself is a big statement. So, and that's all they're asking for, Paula, and I'm standing with them. I'm joining the committee that they have as well. And I've reached out to Minister Thompson's office to have a meeting because she needs to sit down with us, the committee that's going to represent all the voices out here, to explain why this is a rule. It changed back several years ago.

0: it can be changed back to give the people the rights back. And that's what we're asking for here today.
1: Now, Mr. Loveless, does it make you feel a little encouraged the fact that Minister Thompson changed the recreational groundfish fishery rules just this year, right? So does that give you a little bit of hope that this might be changed?
0: Well, absolutely. Absolutely. And, you know, at the time, the Prime Minister made a comment during the election that we need to bring the fisheries closer to the wharf. Now, I don't know what that means, but I'll ask for an explanation from Minister Thompson. But the people out here respect her, respect the position, but we don't respect the decision that was made. She wasn't the minister at the time, but she's the minister now. So she can make the change. And in a letter that she wrote to me, it's an amendment in the regulations. So if it's the same as the provincial legislation or departmental, with regulations in a department, you don't need to go to the House of Commons or the House of Assembly to make those rules. She can make the rules, she can make the change, and that's what we're going to be asking for her to do. Once she hears back from us and sit down with us, because that's the right thing to do, and that's what Gerald Parrott and the group here is asking, over on Buren Peninsula in Marystown as well. They're asking the same thing. So it's going to be a collective voice going to her to ask her to respect rural Newfoundland and Labrador and don't take away the way of life. And that way of life is scallop dragging, so they can put food on their table. And listen, we all know what rural Newfoundland and Labrador is about. You bring in some scallops, you help families that can't get out on the water to support one another. That's what it's all about. That's what we're known for. And that's what we're asking for the minister to allow each and every one of them to keep that way of life. So that's what we're here today, supporting each other.
1: All right, listen, thank you so much for your time, and thank you so much to Gerald Parrott. Thank you, Gerald. Take care.
2: You're welcome.
3: Thank you.
4: That was Elvis Loveless, the Liberal MHA for Fortune Bay, Cape Lahoon. We also heard from Gerald Parrott. I reached them both at a demonstration this morning in Harbour Breton.

0: I'm Paula Gale. This is the broadcast. Well, from the South Coast to further north, we're talking about a place now that's located between Newfoundland and Labrador, right at the entry to the Strait of Belle Isle. I'm talking about Belle Isle. Nobody lives there now, but the island was once a lucrative summer fishing station and had two working light stations. Back in the 1980s and early 90s, Shane Slade fished there with his father. Slade went back to Belle Isle this summer for the first time in 35 years. He says it's still beautiful, but a lot of the island's built history has been left to rot and decay. Here's part of his conversation with the CBC's Stephen Roberts.
1: The fishing was amazing. Like, you could put your jigger out, and as soon as your jigger went down, you were on a fish. And it was just like that constant. It's a lot of barren land. There's not much there for trees. You'll see the odd caribou now. There was never none out there before when I was a kid. We've seen the odd fox, but that was about it for wildlife except for birds. The only thing about it was if a wind was coming, you had to haul your boats up because if not, they'd be gone. They'd be just beat up against the rocks. You can see in one of the videos that I posted about how much of a sea would come in and move the rocks above the cement pier that's there. So you can imagine the damage it could do to a boat that's just anchored or tied up in Black Joe.
2: And so, you know, you were there earlier this month. What did you get to do while you were there?
1: I took my ATV with me, and I got to explore quite a bit of the island. I went up across where there used to be a tower for communicating for in towards St. Anthony for the lighthouse keepers. I got to see where my uncle was killed as a lighthouse keeper. They went off a cliff in a snowstorm in, I think it was 1962 or 4.
2: And your uncle was Fred Slade, right?
1: Yeah. The lighthouses are a big part of Newfoundland history. And unfortunately, our government is just letting it fall apart. And they went out there to tear down some lighthouse keepers' houses. And it's just left there to rot and decay. It was supposed to be cleaned up, but it's just left there in bags that are now rotten. The history of the island and the stories that I've heard from my dad and multiple other older gentlemen, that place would play a pretty important part in navigation and for the fishermen as well, for as long as my dad's been alive. You know, even there was a shed out there that I seen people's names that I recognize from the 60s. So that the history of the place played a big important part to me this trip.
2: So the ruins have just been left there rotting in bags. Is that right? And those bags have rotted.
1: Yeah. Yeah. The bags are to the point now because the sun just dry rotted the bags so bad. They were supposed to be carried off of that island full of garbage, but if they were to try and remove that now, everything would just fall apart and left in piles and rubbish on the ground. Now they'd have to go out there with equipment and rebag it all to try and remove it. And they left the cement basements there. Everything there for someone that goes out there is a hazard as far as I'm concerned.
2: And just to be clear, is this the one on the west end or the east end?
1: On the east end, but the west end, I've got pictures of that, and it's all left to fall apart and decay as well.
2: What do you think of that? What do you think that says?
1: I think it says a lot about our government or anybody that's supposed to be looking after the tourism or the history of this island. Belle Isle played a huge part in navigation for anybody that was coming from overseas and Europe and stuff. And now it's just all left there to fall apart. And I don't know. I think the government should step up and at least clean it up and make it look presentable or remove it. Because you can tell there's a lot of people go there to visit that place. There's videos all over YouTube and stuff about it. I've seen people go out there and drive around that island when I was there. People just going for boat rides because it's not that far. It's 12, 14 miles from Labrador and I think 16 miles from Newfoundland. So it's not a long ride in a smaller speedboat or whatever.
2: So it's a combination of things. It's an eyesore, it's a safety hazard, and also feel like it's disrespect to the history of the place, and it is.
1: It's very disrespectful. And if you go into St. John's or somewhere like that, you're not going to see anything falling apart. It's all painted and looking amazing. But out there, it's just let's just let it rust and all fall to pieces and let's not worry about it. I don't know. I think it should be taken care of better than that, at least.
2: Last question for you, Shane. Are you thinking about, like, are you hoping to ever go back out there again anytime soon?
1: If I'm alive next summer, I will be there next summer. I loved it. But the time was too short for me this time. Next time, it'll be a lot longer trip. It's going to be a 4 to 5 days out there alone because I want to explore that whole island, and I will be because it's an amazing feeling just to be able to travel, and they're so quiet. There's nobody there. The solitude is just fantastic.
0: That was Shane Slade talking about his recent trip to Belle Isle. Now, Monica Campbell of Cook's Harbour on the Northern Peninsula also has a deep connection to Belle Isle. Her father worked as a light keeper there in the 1980s. She also spoke with Labrador Morning producer Stephen Roberts.
3: I think that the government should have done better. They know better. And why would you leave that there? Like, it doesn't make sense, does it? Go out and tear down houses and destroy all the dwellings that was there that light keepers took pride in, that, you know, painted it and well-maintained houses, because they were. My dad built cupboards, and there was asbestos in that old house in the southwest, and he renovated everything, put gyprock on the ceilings, like redone everything. So painted the maple leaf all over the lighthouses on the outside. I just think that it's sad that they would do something like that. And to leave it like that shows that they really didn't respect the site.
2: Yeah, and how hopeful are you that the dwelling on the southwest end, you know, that it could be repaired, I guess, that it could be salvaged at this point? How hopeful are you for that?
3: I would love if they would. It's 170 years old. It is made of stone, so it's not going to fall down, right? I think that it should be repaired. I think they should at least look into it. Like, I physically haven't been there myself to see. There's only photos that I saw from someone else. But I would love to get out there and have a look at it to see if it is, if there's anything salvageable there.
2: So as for the ruins that are there, what would you like to see done with that?
3: I would like for them to go at least clean it up. It would be nice to see them go pick it up and remove it all, even if they had to get a boat out and transfer it somehow. I mean, it shouldn't be just left there. I was really sad to see, like, how everything went. Everything is all rusty now. There's no paint on the buildings anymore. I don't know. I was really sad when I saw that.
0: That was Monica Campbell. Now, CBC did receive a statement from the Coast Guard, which is under national defense now, about Belle Isle. They've acknowledged responsibility for the demolition materials. Their statement says that former storage buildings, residential structures, helicopter landing pads, and marine access infrastructure, including boat launching facilities, were demolished as part of a decommissioning process that began in 2017. As for the bags Shane Slade mentioned there, they contain demolition debris. Their statement says, materials posing the greatest environmental and health risks have already been removed. They say the remaining debris will eventually be removed, but currently there's no timeline for that work. As for the lighthouse keeper's house on the south end of Belle Isle, it's protected under the Heritage Lighthouse Protection Act. Well, that's one building. The Coast Guard says it's working on a plan to refurbish that structure. Now, we'd love to hear from you. If you have memories of Belle Isle, give us a call, 709-576-5287 or 1-800-561-FISH. To say goodbye, this is Ron Hines with Lighthouse. I'm Polly Gale. I'll see you soon.

0: I know that the president reached out to Apple directly, so I'm sure that we may be seeing that change coming up soon to Lake America.
1: Lake effects. President Donald Trump's order to rename Lake Ontario has become a flashpoint in the trade war between Canada and the U.S., especially when Lake America started showing up on Canadian online maps. Those strained relations are making ripples politically in Canada, on people's minds as they vote in three federal by-elections. This is Your World Tonight. I'm Salima Shivji. Also on the program.
2: We are looking for the first time there. My house, there is nothing left. It's horrible. Extremely horrible. Nothing left.
1: Villagers in Nepal return home to find those homes washed away. The devastating floods, a reminder of the power of nature. That power could also contain a glimmer of hope. Nepal has been building hydroelectric stations. The tunnels underneath them could be sheltering survivors. Three by-elections, many questions, and federal leaders watching closely for the answers. How the trade fight with the United States affects votes, do the Liberals further solidify their majority, and what the results say about the mood in the country. Catherine Cullen, the host of CBC Radio's The House, will be tracking the results this evening. So, Catherine, let's start in Quebec with the riding that seems to be attracting the most attention out of the three.
3: Yes, this is the riding where we're most likely to see a competitive race, perhaps even a three-way race, Chicoutimi-Lefior. The conservative who held the seat, Richard Martel, was appointed to the Senate by Prime Minister Mark Carney, and undoubtedly the Liberals are hoping they can snatch this seat away. But traditionally, this riding has been a race between the Conservatives and the Bloc Québécois.
1: Okay, but now we're in the middle of a trade war with the U.S. that's dominating the political discourse. How is that expected to play into this vote?
3: It's a good question, Salima, and it's a big question. We know that Canada-U.S. relations have been a strong issue for Carney in public polling, and this riding has several industries affected by tariffs. Plus, the Liberal candidate was president of the Quebec Dairy Farmers and a farmer himself. Supply management was certainly a hot topic during these Canada-U.S. trade talks. There was reporting that Carney was going to cede some ground on dairy quotas to the Americans, but the deal fell apart. Mark Carney insists the sector will be protected. So that dairy background might help secure voters who felt worried about these issues.
1: Okay, but there's also a provincial election campaign underway right now in Quebec.
3: Yeah, and you have to wonder whether that may lead to some confusion, or does it just amp up passions around federalist versus sovereigntist options? It's one of the reasons it can be tricky to extrapolate too much from by-election results. There are always particular circumstances unique to each vote.
1: Okay, well, let's move on to the West Coast now and that riding in BC. How is the race looking there?
3: Yes, this is North Vancouver Capilano, formerly held by Cabinet Minister Jonathan Wilkinson. The Conservatives are trying to make inroads, pushing back against the Liberal candidate, who was Mark Carney's deputy chief of staff.
1: Okay, and the last of the three, that Ontario riding, it's not such a competitive race there.
3: Yeah, Beaches, East York and Toronto, a pretty solid Liberal stronghold. The Conservatives came in second last election, the NDP third. It will be interesting to watch that NDP number overall tonight. They still have a fairly new leader in Avi Lewis. He's made it clear he won't run for a seat in the House of Commons anytime soon. But the levels of support the NDP see may tell us something about whether that party is gaining traction.
1: And we know by-elections are always tricky to read into, but ultimately, what could tonight mean for Mark Carney's majority?
3: Well, it may change the numbers in the House of Commons, but it does not put his majority into question. And that's because when MPs return to Ottawa next month, several are going to be missing. Six have resigned their seats, and this will mean fresh by-elections, but also that Carney needs a smaller number of MPs in the meantime to get over 50% on any given vote.
1: All right. The CBC's Catherine Cullen. Thanks for this.
3: Thank you.
1: The U.S. Treasury Secretary says Canada and the United States are not in a real trade war. Scott Bessent says Canada can't be in a tit-for-tat trade war with a country that is 13 times larger. Bessent made the comment in an interview with U.S. cable news outlet CNBC. He says Mark Carney is the one escalating the rhetoric.
4: I think this is very unfortunate that Prime Minister Carney has turned this into a political shouting match. I mean, we're not at war with Canada. How are we going to be at war with Canada? What are they going to take their two submarines from the Edmonton Mall and sic 'em on us?
1: Bessin says he'll meet with Finance Minister François-Philippe Champagne at the G20 Finance Summit in North Carolina. The submarines at the West Edmonton Mall that Bessin mentioned there were broken up for scrap in 2012. Whether or not the White House calls it a trade war, Canadians are clear about who they blame for the latest escalation. U.S. President Donald Trump and his executive order to rename Lake Ontario, especially since Lake America started showing up on websites north of the border. Capron McIntosh has more on the reaction.
5: It probably hasn't hit U.S. President Donald Trump yet. His rebranded Lake America clearly rejected in Canada. Listen to the crowd in Toronto at this Blue Rodeo concert Saturday night. Also Saturday, Ontario Premier Doug Ford unveiling a large sign to applause along the lake shore in Hamilton, reading, Lake Ontario, now and always.
6: Well, it's always going to be Lake Ontario, now and forever. President Trump can call it whatever he wants, but I can tell you the rest of the world will always call it Lake Ontario.
5: President Trump signed an executive order to rename Lake Ontario to Lake America last week in response to trade talks collapsing between Canada and the U.S. While few in Canada, including Prime Minister Mark Carney, recognized Trump's authority to do it, the U.S. Geographic Names Information System, the U.S. government's official geographic database, made the switch over the weekend. It feeds Google Maps, causing some Canadian websites that use Google Maps, including some provincial and federal agencies, to start showing Lake Ontario as Lake America.
7: Yeah, Canadians really do live under the shadow of American tech monopolies.
5: Ann Pasek is a professor of communication at Trent University.
7: Our digital lives and a lot of our life that extends from that falls under the jurisdiction of American companies and therefore American law.
5: Google controls about 80% of the global market in digital mapping. It says Canadians using its maps should still see Lake Ontario if they're using a Canadian device on a Canadian network, while Canadian companies that use Google's maps on their apps and websites can change their map settings. One competing app, MapQuest, is refusing to make the change. It became the top-rated navigation app in Apple's App Store over the weekend in Canada and the U.S. Meanwhile, on Fox News today, U.S. Interior Secretary Doug Burgum said the president is directly asking other mapping companies to make the change.
0: The president reached out to Apple directly, so I'm sure that we may be seeing that change coming up soon to Lake America.
5: Expected to remain a lake with two names, at least while Trump is in office. Meanwhile, that video of the Blue Rodeo show is racking up views and likes. A little defiant diplomacy. Cameron McIntosh, CBC News, Toronto.
1: Coming right up, Iran and the U.S. trade military attacks after a month of relative quiet. Also, the search for victims of the flooding in Nepal turns to the tunnels built for hydropower plants, the hope that there are hundreds of people still alive inside. And later, we'll have this story.
8: As a potentially record-setting El Niño warms the Pacific Ocean, scientists fear for the coral reefs that have already suffered declines for decades.
9: It's just like a bomb ready to explode.
8: I'm Anand Ram in Toronto. Coming up on Your World Tonight, the state of coral reefs around the world and the calls to act now before we lose even more.
1: Oil and gas prices are on the rise again, largely due to new exchanges of fire between the U.S. and Iran. The U.S. says it attacked mine launchers that Tehran set up to disrupt oil tanker traffic in the Strait of Hormuz. Iran was quick to hit back. Sasha Petrasik reports.
10: As Iranian missiles flew toward U.S. targets in the Mideast, the month-long ceasefire seemed to end. Iran says it sent a barrage at Jordanian bases hosting U.S. warplanes. Jordan says it shot down 8 missiles. An Iranian drone was also intercepted on its way to the UAE. This after the U.S. targeted Iranian troops on Larak Island, saying it was preventing them from firing rockets armed with mines into the strategic Strait of Hormuz, a waterway U.S. President Donald Trump says the U.S. has under control.
11: That doesn't mean we won't smack them, but we have the Strait of Hormuz in extremely good shape. You know,
10: he insists the exchange of missiles last night is a very limited return to fighting. Still, it seems to signal an end to the Memorandum of Understanding announced in June to wind down the six-month war. Both sides have dug in with very different views on who controls the vital oil traffic that sails from Gulf oil and gas producers to world markets. Those markets reacted nervously today, with crude prices jumping above $90 a barrel. As for Iran, President Masoud Pezeshkian threatened to deliver a decisive response to any U.S. attack. A defiant line echoed in comments from Iranians to the state broadcaster in Tehran. I don't think the leadership should have stopped fighting, says a man with the last name Azizifar. Let's settle it for good. Iran insists it has the right to charge tolls and choose which ships get through. Trump says U.S. forces have been escorting some tankers safely through the strait.
11: Many, many ships got through last night, as you know, with the Navy's assistance. And we've been averaging 30 ships a night. That's a lot. And a lot of oil is coming out.
10: Over the past week, three tankers have been hit, trying to avoid the Iranian side of the strait, causing fires and casualties on board. Washington also says it has cleared all mines from the route, though experts like former U.S. Admiral Mark Montgomery say that's unlikely.
12: I participated in convoy operations and mine clearance operations the last time Iran placed mines, and it takes months to even a year, not days or weeks, to totally clear a waterway of that size.
10: It's also clear the U.S. still has work to do as it tries to wrestle control of the strait from Iran. Sasha Petrosik, CBC News, Toronto.
1: Few people are being found alive in the mud and debris in Nepal. More than 4,000 are still unaccounted for 6 days since disaster struck the border with Nepal and Tibet. The best hope for locating survivors lies deep underground in tunnels beneath the country's numerous hydroelectric facilities. Georgie Smythe has more.
13: By the beams of flashlights, rescuers walk the dark underground tunnels deep in Nepal's mountains. Heavy machinery sits in floodwater, but the people who were working here when the flood hit are nowhere to be found. This Chinese rescuer says they've searched more than 2 kilometres of this tunnel and this time found no signs of life. But since Friday, more than 250 people have been found alive underground, adding to the urgency of blasting and digging through mud, rock and earth to reach the hundreds of workers still missing.
14: If there's someone alive, or there's people alive out there, we're doing our best to find them.
13: Arnold Dix is an expert in tunnel rescues. He says survivors are more likely to be found in the refuge chambers built for emergencies, all part of the country's rapid expansion of hydropower projects on aspirations to harness the power of its roaring rivers.
14: Normally I'm doing rescues because a tunnel has collapsed. Now I'm trying to do a rescue because the world everywhere else collapsed and the tunnels is all that's left.
13: The dead continue to be pulled from rivers as people watch silently from shore. Some are taken to shallow graves in forests after DNA is taken for future identification, says Chitwan Police Inspector Anil Thapa.
15: They are already in the state of decomposition, so it was very difficult to put them inside the city area. That's why we have to do this. Till today, we have already managed 199 dead bodies in this temporary burial area. And today we are almost 80 dead bodies are going to be buried today.
13: Even in unending death and destruction, some homes still stand, like Lakshmi Padney's bright turquoise house. A viral video showed her family standing on the balcony as towering walls of floodwater rush past. They were inside, chanting God's name, she said. Her family survived. 65,000 people, including displaced and orphaned children, need clean water, food and sanitation, says the United Nations. Assessments are still ongoing to determine how to help Nepal cope with such an enormous disaster. Georgie Smythe, CBC News, Vancouver.
1: The Canadian woman accused of spying at NATO's military headquarters has been denied bail while she awaits trial. Claire Buet-Zhang was working as an intern in Belgium when she was arrested last month. Idil Moussa has the latest on this developing case.
16: It's a serious offense.
17: Frank Verbruggen is a criminal law expert in Belgium. He says it is unlikely Claire Buet-Zhang will be released before her trial.
16: She's a foreigner, apparently with not many, if any, ties to Belgium or Europe.
17: The 33-year-old computer scientist who was interning at NATO's military headquarters was arrested last month after her home and workplace were searched. According to European media reports, NATO's internal security services were triggered after she allegedly exhibited suspicious behavior, like entering areas and accessing files beyond her authorization. Zhang is now facing charges of spying on behalf of a third country and of being a member of a criminal organization. And today, Belgium's Chamber of Indictments denied her appeal for pretrial release. Verbruggen says investigators will continue to build their case.
16: I don't know how far they're going to dig and then how many people they're going to involve. And what links to foreign instances there might be, like Canada.
17: According to some European media, other people may have been involved in this case. News reports claim shortly after Zhang was arrested, her apartment was broken into, and some of her social media passwords were changed remotely. CBC News has not independently verified those claims. Authorities made a point to note Zhang's Chinese origin, leading some to speculate she may have been spying for China, a claim the Chinese embassy in Canada denied as baseless.
18: We do have a responsibility to examine the Canadian security processes.
17: Before moving to Europe, Zhang worked in several federal government agencies in Canada, including, according to her LinkedIn profile, Statistics Canada and the Canadian Space Agency. After these spying allegations came to light, the House Committee on Public Safety and National Security voted in favor of holding hearings to examine Canada's security screening process. Rhonda Kirkland is a Conservative MP for Oshawa.
18: Canadians deserve to know what security screening, for instance, was conducted before this individual was granted access to one of the world's most sensitive military institutions.
17: Dan Stanton is a former senior intelligence officer with CSIS. He speculates if Zhang was indeed spying, she may have been recruited more recently.
19: They may have on paper, in terms of initial vetting, been fine. But at some point, maybe, they were cultivated and recruited by a hostile intelligence service.
17: Zhang's trial may not begin until next year, and it's expected she will remain in custody until then. Neither Zhang nor her lawyer has responded to CBC's request for comment. Idil Moussa, CBC News, Toronto.
1: We know that students are using AI chatbots for help with their homework, but researchers say students are also turning to the technology for emotional support. And they warn that's a strong sign of psychological distress. The CBC's Megan Fitzpatrick reports.
20: Getting good grades, getting a good job, getting into university. But we're also dealing with, well, the world around us.
21: 17-year-old Annie Vital Ramos says teenagers have a lot on their minds, and they don't always feel like they have somewhere to turn for support. The Ottawa resident advocates for youth mental health.
20: Young people need a place to talk to, and it should be accessible and convenient to them.
21: For some young Canadians, that accessible and convenient source is an AI chatbot. A new study published today in the JAMA Pediatrics Medical Journal found that students are not only using AI for help with their homework, but for emotional support, too. Researchers surveyed nearly 40,000 students in grades 4 to 12 in Ontario. 21% responded they had used the technology to seek advice on how to cope with their feelings, friends, family, or others in their lives. The study also showed that of the students using AI for advice, they were twice as likely to have clinical emotional problems. The study does not say there's a causation between using AI and the emotional problems, but rather that the results should be viewed as a warning sign that these youth need help. Study author Tracy Viancor says it's understandable why some teens are turning to AI.
2: They have nobody to turn to in their family. They feel like they don't have anybody to turn to at school. There might not be a lot of mental health support within their community.
21: It's good they're at least seeking advice, says Viancor, but she's concerned about what that advice is. In her view, AI is not a good substitute for a professional trained to work with youth.
2: It's not human. It doesn't understand emotions like a clinician would or a parent would or a teacher would. So there's some issues about them going to AI chatbots that can make them a little bit more vulnerable.
21: Viancor says AI companies are starting to recognize that people are using their platforms for mental health advice, but she says they need to be extra careful when it comes to young people relying on them. Dr. Peter Selby, senior scientist at the Center for Addiction and Mental Health in Toronto, says AI has potential to be helpful, but
3: the downside of it is it's the Wild West.
21: Selby says the guardrails aren't yet good enough to ensure AI can be used safely, especially for youth with very serious medical conditions such as psychosis. He advises parents to be on the lookout for signs their child is struggling.
3: You know, if this child is in distress, that you're probably signs before they've turned to AI for help.
21: Annie Vital Ramos has a simple message for parents. Ask your kids how they're doing.
20: Because a lot of things could be hiding behind a smile.
21: Ramos says AI can be a good starting point to get help, but she hopes her peers will still reach out for support offline too. Megan Fitzpatrick, CBC News, Toronto.
1: A Quebec cardinal has won a defamation case against a woman who accused him of sexual assault. A provincial superior court judge ruled allegations against Marc Ouellet were malicious and unfounded. Pamela Grolot accused Ouellet of touching her without consent three times between 2008 and 2010. The judge says Grolot changed her story several times and ordered her to pay Ouellet $100,000. Ouellet has promised to donate those damages to organizations helping Indigenous people who have experienced sexual abuse. 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I'm Salima Shivji. You can hear Your World Tonight on the CBC News app or wherever you get your podcasts. Scientists warn this winter could see a potentially historic El Niño warming event. More bad news for coral reefs worldwide. As science reporter Anand Ram reports, the reefs are already weakened by decades of warming oceans.
8: In the Japanese village of Onna, tanks of corals sit in Timothy Ravasi's lab, some even under UV lights, as he seeks to answer one simple question.
9: What climate change, in particular ocean warming, does to coral reef fish.
8: Ravasi is a professor at the Okinawa Institute of Science and Technology, a place where his heat wave simulators and other experiments are designed to put these slow-growing organisms through stress to see how they react.
9: If we don't understand what climate change or ocean warming acidification does to coral reef ecosystem, there is a chance we're going to lose them or change them forever.
8: Now a new comprehensive report shows what a stressful time the last few decades have been for corals.
22: Coral cover usually around the world used to be about 30 or 40% back in the 80s. But now we're seeing that the coral cover currently sits around the 25% mark.
8: Manuel Gonzalez Rivero is lead author of the new report, which involved tens of thousands of surveys by people painstakingly measuring how much coral was still there. And the death they saw wasn't just about what was missing, but what's become monochrome.
22: The vibrancy of the colors of coral reef are now becoming duller. So we can see that there is less coral, but it's also much less of that diversity of colors that characterize coral reefs.
8: That lack of color is from bleaching, where extreme ocean heat turns corals ghostly white, making them vulnerable. The report shows the time between mass bleaching events around the world has been getting shorter, giving less of a chance for corals to recover.
4: We're losing big chunks of coral from the majority of the world's coral reefs, and it's associated with climate change.
8: Emily Darling is a coral reef scientist with the Wildlife Conservation Society. Some reefs are able to resist this fate for now. But as oceans absorb the excess heat from humanity's burning of fossil fuels, the frequency and intensity of marine heat waves is accelerating.
4: So there's still hope for increasing resilience to coral reefs, but it is against this backdrop of urgency that ocean temperatures are getting hotter and hotter, and we are slowly boiling corals to death.
9: Maybe not this year, but next year, it's just like a bomb ready to explode. So
8: back in Okinawa, Ravasi is concerned too about the expected historic peak of this year's El Nino and its supercharging of warmth in the Pacific Ocean, bringing fears of another global bleaching event just around the corner. Anand Ram, CBC News, Toronto.
1: Finally, get your eye glitter, spandex, and dance moves ready, Canada. Applications are now open to represent this country at the 2027 Eurovision Song Contest. Famous, of course, for glitzy costumes, sometimes goofy electropop, and decidedly over-the-top theatricality. That's last year's winner, Bulgaria's Dara with Bunga Runga. Canadians have competed over the years, but for other countries. Céline Dion won the whole shebangara for Switzerland in 1988 with Ne partez pas sans moi. But this time around, CBC is an official broadcast partner, which means Canadians can compete for Canada. Artists must be 18 or older, able to sing in both official languages, and be ready to act fast, because applications close September 9th. Jennifer Detman is the head of the CBC's Eurovision delegation.
6: We are looking for an artist that has elite vocal command. And we need an artist that can take on that stage, which is a huge stage. So we thought that our best bet would to be an artist that has a little more experience in the first year. And then going forward, I think that that will shift and change.
1: Musician Dani Doucette has already put her name forward. And she says she did some research about what the judges would be looking for.
7: And it's about the song and it's about the performance. And about a month ago, I got together a little team and we started to really go at it by creating a really original piece of music that would have every element of Canada in it. So we really did check off a lot of the boxes. I'm very excited.
1: All the info is on the cbc.ca website. A committee of music experts will select a shortlist and then Canadians will get a chance to vote online for the winner sometime in the fall. Thanks for being with us. This has been Your World Tonight for Monday, August 31st. I'm Salima Shivji. Good night.

0: With your Environment Canada weather update for Newfoundland and Labrador, I'm Andrew Hawthorne. For St. John's and the Avalon tonight, 40% chance of showers late into the evening and overnight with a low of 10. For Tuesday, chance of showers continues throughout, a high of 16. For Gander in the central region, 60% chance of showers, a few showers or some drizzle beginning after midnight, a low of 10. For Tuesday, 40% chance of showers, a high of 15. For Corner Brook in the west coast, 40% chance of showers and a low of 10. For Tuesday, 60% chance of showers, a high of 17. For St. Anthony and the Northern Peninsula, 40% chance of showers, a low of 11. For Tuesday, 40% chance of showers continues throughout the day and a high of 13 degrees. To Labrador now, in Happy Valley, Goose Bay, Hopedale, and along the coast. 60% chance of showers plus a low of plus 5 with a risk of frost tonight. For Tuesday, 40% chance of showers in the morning, clearing in the afternoon, a high of 15 degrees. Finally, for Labrador City and the western and inland regions of Labrador, clearing in the evening with a low of plus 2 and again a risk of frost. For Tuesday, sunny and a high of 17. That's your Environment Canada weather update for Newfoundland and Labrador. You can find updates of all kinds all the time online at cbc.ca/NL. 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
4: Hello, I'm Neil Kirksall.
5: Good evening, I'm Chris Howden. This is As It Happens. Tonight,
4: the plight at the end of the tunnel. Hundreds of workers in Nepal are believed to be trapped underground in hydropower tunnels after last week's floods. Their families are angry, but still hopeful they might be rescued.
5: No thank EU. Icelanders vote against restarting talks to join the European Union. A no supporter tells us that wasn't about pushing the EU away, but embracing her own country's sovereignty.
4: Cliffhanger, rescuers swoop in to save a mountain climber stranded on a 6-inch ledge 10,000 feet above the ground. A firefighter tells us the nighttime rescue could easily have ended very badly.
5: Thanking his lucky stars, an astronomer is delighted at the launch of NASA's new Nancy Grace Roman telescope, which he says will help us better understand the universe and our place in it.
4: Throwing people a lot of curves, voters have chosen the winner of the inaugural Fat Marmot Week. We'll hear how a, quote, special boy who likes to eat rocks, unquote, managed to tip the scales in his favor.
5: And putting the riff in verifiable. After conducting a study of fans at a German rock festival, scientists announced that listening to heavy metal might actually increase your pain threshold. As it happens, the Monday edition, radio that finds poetry in motion. For days now, rescuers in Nepal have been urgently digging, blasting, and pumping their way through mountains of mud and debris. They're trying to reach hundreds of workers who are believed to have been trapped inside hydropower tunnels by the flash floods that swept across the Nepal-Tibet border last week. Around 900 workers are missing underground. Experts say some could have access to oxygen, but are warning that the chances of finding survivors diminish as the days pass. Utom Bloon is Senior Vice President of the Independent Power Producers Association, which represents the companies whose workers are trapped. We reached him in Kathmandu.
4: Utom, what have you heard today about these rescue efforts?
6: Today, I just come back from the site. This disaster was like horrific kinds of movie. Everything, including that bridge, everything, road, all the heavy equipment, duck docks, tunnels, is all swept away. From today, so all the equipment is reached there. They also did a blasting. So that's a control, that's control blast. And all the that's water is pumping out. Then once water level goes down, then they will enter there. And they are taking out all those, slurry and everything by using heavy equipment. And all our drone and everything is ascending inside the tunnel so that they can, you know, wherever they can send and they can access the tunnel and movement of the people or something like that. And some of the people is doing the rock climbing and trying to reach and figure it out if there is some other like inlet tunnel that can enter the people. So there is many other options working on parallelly.
4: You flew over one of these, these areas, one of these plants and the tunnels. Mm-hmm. Describe for our listeners what it was like. What did you see?
6: Oh my God. It's basically when you see these things, you know, we are saying it is a like flood, but flood means you have a rain and slowly water goes up and you have a time to evacuate. You have a time to go up. And even this early warning system works, but it is like a blast. You can just imagine the speed, and you must have seen the video of that's Chinese, that sport. It's just taken over a whole building in just a fraction of seconds. And this slurry and mud goes up to the 150 meter high than earlier ground. So all these stone, mud, slurry was coming like 20 meter above the bridge. Both sides of the river is painted like concrete, but it's a slurry and mud. All trees, lot of habitats, lot of building were swept away and just, I mean, dumped into the river, and there is nothing, and people are dying, animals are died there. There is a lot of smell. I mean, it's a horrific kinds of movie scene, I would say.
4: Have you heard from any of the families of the workers who are still stuck?
6: Yeah. Family member is constantly pushing all these projects, head office in Kathmandu, and they are also reaching to us, and they are complaining, to be really honest. They are very, very angry. They are complaining about delay in rescuing the people. I can understand that. We are fully, I mean, okay about whatever they said, but it is beyond our control. At least as a developer, it's beyond our control. But we are constantly meeting with them. We are trying to convince them that we are doing where possible, and we are also connected with government.
4: What are you army, saying to government officials? What are you saying to authorities you've been speaking to?
6: Yeah, but, I mean, whenever we are talking to them, we are helping them in way possible, like getting a machine, you know, sending a few people there if there is a need of some financial help, I would say. And we are also getting them a design of the these hydropower projects, drawing and maps. And I mean, we are doing way possible, but they still flood, and it's like in a mountain area. You don't have heavy equipment. You have to go manually if you fall down, even if like, we don't have like very experience on that kinds of rescue in Nepal, because it's never happened in history of Nepal.
4: How do you feel though about the rescue response, the government response so far?
6: Yeah, I would say it's really, really getting delayed now, getting late. These people are high skill, our engineers, high skill like manpowers. They already did many projects in Nepal. They are assets, they are gems for hydropower industry, and we are rushing against the time. But in terms of even government sides, they are putting their full effort on that. Yeah, till like Saturday, it was not fully focused on hydropower side. From the Saturday, it was fully focused. It's slightly been delayed, but government, everybody is now focused and fully focused on this hydropower projects.
4: Why do you think it was delayed? Why do you think it was delayed?
6: Initially, the people are like much more focused on surrounding people who is like scattered everywhere around the riverbank. So basically, first priority is given to the general public, right? So the only then and reaching there like barefoot is like almost impossible. Machine is also not there. Road is not there. Bridge is not there. So only chopper. So that is the major, I would say, the focus area initially. So people are just like confused where to begin with, right? Something like that.
4: Yeah, the Prime Minister of Nepal has said that experts from India, China and South Korea are now involved in the rescue operations. The Energy Minister posted on social media that those trapped workers are the, quote, highest priority. Mm. How are you feeling about the chances that more people are going to come out alive?
6: Yeah, the tunnel also have got oxygen, because there is a few inlet tunnels that can pass the oxygen there. So there is around, believed to be 300 people working there.

0: Utama, I appreciate your time. Thank you for this.
1: Thank you so much. Namaste.
2: Utom Bluhn is the senior vice president of the Independent Power Producers Association, which represents companies whose workers are trapped in tunnels in Nepal. He's in Kathmandu.

0: there may be 100 billion planets in the Milky Way. There may be more than 100 billion. But even if we go with the low estimate, that's a lot of marbles for scientists like Jason Rowe to sift through. But now Mr. Rowe and other astronomers have been handed a powerful new tool to discover and understand all those planets. Yesterday, NASA's Nancy Grace Roman telescope blasted off into space from Cape Canaveral. It promised to send all kinds of new data about our galaxy back to us. I will not understand it, but Mr. Rowe will. He's a physics and astronomy professor at Bishop's University. We reached him in Sherbrooke, Quebec.
1: Professor, you watched this all happen online, live. What did it feel like?
2: Watching a rocket launch is always amazing.
1: Yeah.
2: It reaches that crescendo of years of anticipation, and then the launch is up and into space in a matter of minutes. It's a fabulous experience.
1: And now the waiting game, but where is it headed first? Let's tell our listeners.
2: So Roman right now is in a low Earth orbit, and then very soon it's going to transition onto its journey out to what's called Lagrange Point 2, which is about 1 million kilometers away from the Earth, and it's going to take roughly 3 months to get there.
1: And once it arrives, what excites you most, and other, you know, astronomers as well, about what it may be able to capture and what you could glean from it?
2: So once Roman arrives at its destination at Lagrange Point 2, it's still going to undergo a bunch of checks of what's called commissioning to see how the instrument works and everything else. And then there's going to be that big, exciting moment when you get what are called first light images that come back, as well as some preliminary science goals that we're going to do to capture beautiful images of different parts of our Milky Way galaxy, of distant galaxies. And those first images are going to tell us how well we're going to do scientifically with Roman.
1: You study planets outside our solar system, exoplanets. We've talked about them on our show before, obviously. But what are some of the questions that you have that you hope Roman will help you answer?
2: Yeah, so as someone that studies exoplanets, is I study them because I want to understand how our Earth formed and evolved. Exoplanets is one way of being able to determine that. So what makes Roman so exciting is that it's going to potentially discover over 100,000 new exoplanets. Mm-hmm. Some of them are going to be close by to us. Some of them are going to be on the other side of the galaxy. That's going to be the first time we do essentially a galactic census of how planets form and evolve throughout our galaxy.
1: So this to you, I mean, all of these missions and other telescopes, certainly they're significant to research and to NASA's work in particular. But it sounds like you have a soft spot already for this one.
2: Yes, I do. And it's partially because we've been working on this for a number of years of demonstrating the great exoplanet science that will come out of the Roman space program. Some of this is tied to work a decade earlier that we did with Kepler. Kepler was very exciting because it demonstrated that, for instance, there's more planets in the Milky Way galaxy than there are stars. And now with Roman, it's getting that high fidelity, large sample to be able to drill down in statistics and start finding solar systems that remind us of home.
1: How do you stay patient knowing that, you know, it will be what, spring before you start to see things?
2: Yeah, that we still have a lot of work to do ahead of time. So my team here at Bishop's University, we're going to be doing the search on the data to find these 100,000 new exoplanets. Mm-hmm. So in the lead up to that experiment happening is we're going to be testing our computer codes. We're going to be testing simulations. When commissioning data shows up, we'll be doing tests on that as well.

0: to validate that our computing facilities here in Canada are ready and up to the task for this big windfall of discovery that's about to occur next year.
1: So it'll keep you busy, so you're not maybe staring at the calendar and the clock as closely.
0: Oh, I still will be, right? You know, it's going to start circling spring next year for when the survey starts.
1: This program, this telescope, they're named for Nancy Grace Roman. What do you want our listeners to know about what she achieved and why ultimately this was named for her?
0: Nancy Grace Roman, she was one of the first administrators for NASA, and she is the reason why we have facilities like the Hubble Space Telescope. So pushing on that end to ensure that there's investment in astronomical facilities, ensuring that there's people involved to do the work. It is very suiting that we now have this facility that is being launched that's going to not only teach us about exoplanets, teach us about dark energy and dark matter and the nature of the universe itself. It's named after someone that was extremely influential in what we have for modern day astronomy and what we're actually able to do.
1: Do you let yourself, you know, when you close your eyes at night or when you have some downtime, do you close your eyes and imagine what this telescope is going to give you, the kinds of images? Do you draw them in your mind?
0: So one thing that happens frequently is that when it's a nice evening and I'm sitting outside on the deck, right, and the clouds clear up and the stars come out, is I can't help but realize that every star that you look at in a nighttime sky has planets around it. Mm-hmm. And what's going on those planets? You know, is there someone there looking back at us or even beyond that? It makes your mind run, right? So I'm sitting here now, my mind racing about all the cool things that are going to show up and why it's really exciting, this type of knowledge that we've never had before. Like I said, just go out on any clear night, stare up into the sky, and you're looking at billions of worlds out there potentially staring back.
1: Professor, I'm so glad we could speak. I do that a lot too, even though I'm not in your field, but it is a beautiful, magical thing. Thank you for this.
0: Oh, you're welcome. Have a great day.
1: You too.
2: Jason Rowe is a physics and astronomy professor at Bishop's University and the Canada Research Chair in Exoplanet Astrophysics. He's in Sherbrooke, Quebec.

0: There's a new heavyweight champ in Colorado, and he is an absolute unit. As we've been telling you, the inaugural Fat Marmot Week took place this month, inspired by the popularity of the annual Fat Bear Week in Alaska. The new contest saw eight rodents battle it out. Each had spent months feasting, packing on the pounds before the start of the long winter. The bodies were round. The stakes were high. Well, medium high. And the internet was obsessed. Thousands of people cast their ballots, and now a winner has been crowned. Katie Adler is a graduate student at the University of California, Los Angeles, and works with the lab that ran the competition. We reached her in Gothic, Colorado.
1: Katie, you were on our show just a few weeks ago now, mid-competition. Now the results are in. You're here to announce which marmot has bragging rights.
2: So Dawn was our winner this year. So we had eight contestants. Mm-hmm. Dawn was both the fattest marmot, so he gained the most mass over the season, and he was the popular vote winner. So he, we like to say, gained or won the hearts and minds of our voters. He definitely deserved it. You know, he was really, really big by the end of the season.
1: He
2: started at around 8.5 pounds, and he kind of ended around 13. So he nearly doubled his body mass.
1: Bravo. 6 kilos.
2: Under six.
1: Yeah. So just for a point of comparison, a marmot that large, that heavy, compared to a normal marmot, just help us visualize here.
2: He's a big male, so that kind of gives him an advantage over some of our other contestants. I would say maybe 4 to 4.5 kilos is like a pretty big female. 5 is about pushing it for like a big male. He's like about 5.5 kilos, which is kind of insane. He's just absolutely massive. So he was visibly the biggest winner when we were watching him during our observations.
1: And so did you think, you know, he had a lock on it?
2: You know, I want to think that the public had a lot of favorites. Like, you know, people were really rooting for Open Kite, people were rooting for Stonehenge. But it did feel like he was the overall fan favorite. So I'm not surprised, but I did hope that some of them made it a bit further than they did.
1: And the personality aspect of it, you were saying that voters responded to that, what Dawn was showing on that front. What's Dawn's personality like?
2: Yeah, so I think people really liked the fact that we said he is a special boy who likes to eat rocks. You know, marmots get a bit of minerals and salt from rocks, so we've seen him licking them a couple times, and so we thought to add that. I think that was kind of silly for people and very out of nowhere, so I think that really engaged people a bit more than maybe some other bios that we gave to the animals.
1: Have you been able to get a read on how Dawn is feeling about this huge honor?
2: You know, I don't know. I have not talked to him personally, but we like to say that we kind of will give him a reward of a little bit more bait in the back of his traps next time we trap him.
1: Right.
2: So hopefully that will give him an inclination that he is the winner.
1: And for listeners who didn't hear you the first time you were on our show, there's been a huge amount of interest on this online, including on your OnlyFans account, Only Marms. How is that account doing?
2: Oh, it's pretty good. So I don't run it personally, but my colleague, Emily Ranke, runs that. We've gotten over $5,000 on that account. So, you know, it's slow and steady, but it's people are donating. We really appreciate it.
1: Very PG, we should say. You were raising money through this for the Rocky Mountain Biological Laboratory. How much have you raised so far?
2: So we've definitely, across all of our donations, raised about $120,000 at least, which is super awesome. We're so grateful. We could not have imagined this much of support from the public and from our the people who have supported us through Fat Marmot Week. So, yeah, we're just super grateful for it.
1: And what do you think it will be the best way? Any decisions made yet on how to spend all that money that was raised?
2: You know, we're still kind of in the figuring out stages because we didn't really expect to get this much money, you know, but I think it'll go at least towards maybe a student or towards lab equipment or something that is really important for continuing the project. So it will be spent well. That's all I can say at this point.
1: You enjoy marmots, clearly, maybe even love them. Have they taught you anything through this competition?
2: I reflect on how resilient they are. You know, they can make it through really harsh summers. It's been really hot this year, they can make it through not getting eaten by predators, because, you know, we have a badger at one of our sites that has been ravaging some of our pups. But some of the adults have made it through. And so and they've made it through some really tough hibernation periods. And I think that that's just really cool. And marmots are resilient and deserve a lot of respect. And I think I've gained a lot more respect for them. And I hope the public has too through this process.
1: What would you say to people who aren't, you know, they're not marveling at marmots the way you and your colleagues are? What's your pitch to them?
2: I think people, maybe if they're not super excited about marmots, that's okay. You know, not everyone's excited about marmots, but take a little bit extra time in your day to like think about your surroundings and kind of give nature a bit more appreciation, because it's the natural world is so wonderful and amazing and cool. And if you're not really paying attention to it, you're missing out. So I think just overall, get excited about wildlife.
1: Yeah. And this is the first one. We know we talked about Fat Bear Week, and I think that was a point of inspiration for you and the team there as well. Is there going to be a second Fat Marmot Week?
2: Yes, so Fat Marmot Week 2027 is confirmed.
1: Oh, get your merch now.
2: Yeah, so it's going to be a bit more organized. You know, this was a trial run. It was a very successful trial run, but next year might be a bit more organized and have a bit more planning behind it. So hopefully it'll be even better than this year.
1: Good to speak with you. Thanks for coming back on the show, Katie.
2: Yeah, thanks for having me.
0: Katie Adler is a graduate student at UCLA. She works in the Rocky Mountain Biological Laboratory, which ran Fat Marmot Week. We reached her in Gothic, Colorado.

Are you ready to rock? I said, are you ready to rock? Because it, what? Oh, sorry. We're not ready to rock. We have to do the water thing first. So, okay, get yourself a tub of very cold water, like this one here. Lower your arm into it, like so. Too cold. Too cold. Cassie, what was my time? About 4 minutes? Wait, 2.1 seconds? Your stopwatch is broken, but fine, we'll say 2.1 seconds. You out there as well, write down your time. And now on to the next part of the experiment, where we listen to an entire Metallica concert. To return to my prior question, are you ready to rock?

0: Metallica loves Edmonton.
1: That was the entirety of the Metallica show from August of 2017 in Edmonton. It was 2 hours and 40 minutes long, so we had to compress it a little bit time-wise. But technically, we all did just hear the whole show. Now it's time to dunk our arms in the cold water. Again. Too cold. How long that time, Cassie? 2.7 seconds. Incredible. That confirms the conclusions of the new study in Scientific Reports. Heavy metal really might boost our pain tolerance. In 2023, researchers from the Max Planck Institute for Human Cognitive and Brain Sciences went to the Wacken Open Air Heavy Metal Music Festival in Germany. Before the festival, they asked 60 people to immerse their non-dominant arms in frigid water. And then afterwards, they asked 62 people who had been to the festival to do the same thing. They found that both groups felt the same amount of pain, like I just felt, but the people who had spent the previous 4 days banging their heads to the world's heaviest bands were able to keep their arms submerged for longer. They could endure the pain, as metal had taught them. The scientists have a lot of follow-up questions, but right now, I only have one. Are you ready to rock? Here's Lee Aaron with Metal Queen.

0: Lee Aaron with Metal Queen.
1: We're going to take a short break now. When we return, I'll speak with the head of Iceland's Farmers Association, who says that after a tense referendum campaign, she's relieved Iceland voted no to further talks about joining the European Union.
0: I can't tell if Neil was laughing at Lee Aaron or this giant tub of water that I brought
1: what
0: in
1: are you talking about?
0: To make sure that I was doing the scientific experiment correctly. And a few years ago, an anonymous organ donation saved the life of Megan Ipana's little girl. Now that donor is no longer anonymous and has become a dear friend. Stay tuned. I'm Chris Howden.
1: And I'm Neil Kirksall.

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1: Oh, that's a good question. 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
0: The CBC News is next. Coming up in an hour, it's Ideas with Nahla Ayed.
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9: From CBC News, The World This Hour, I'm Helen Mann. U.S. and Canadian officials are looking to further trade talks on the sidelines of a G20 finance ministers meeting, but not without first firing off a few shots.
10: We're not at war with Canada. How are we going to be at war with Canada? What are they going to take their two submarines from the Edmonton Mall and sic them on us?
9: U.S. Treasury Secretary Scott Bessent accusing Canada of turning negotiations into a political shouting match. Ottawa says it walked away from finalizing a deal after the U.S. introduced last-minute demands on autos and Canadian sovereignty. Even so, Finance Minister François-Philippe Champagne says dialogue is still open.
11: We're always going to be at the table, constructive, engaged. This is the Canadian way. Always be willing, and I guess I have a great relationship with Secretary Bessent, so very much looking forward to this G20.
9: Ottawa is set to impose reciprocal tariffs on $20 billion worth of U.S. imports beginning next week. The trade war is among several issues on the minds of Canadian voters today. Three federal by-elections are taking place in B.C., Ontario and Quebec. The Toronto and Vancouver seats were previously held by former Liberal cabinet ministers. The third by-election in Quebec's Chicoutimi-Lefleur riding is a tight race between the Liberals and Bloc Québécois. If the Liberals want to maintain their majority in the House of Commons, they will need to win two of the three. Protesters in Ottawa are denouncing a decision from the Parole Board of Canada. It granted full parole to a man convicted of manslaughter in the death of an Indigenous woman in Thunder Bay. Barbara Kentner was a member of the Wabagoon Lake Ojibwe Nation. Joseph Tunney has more.
12: A march through downtown Ottawa. Those close to Barbara Kentner are speaking out against a recent Parole Board of Canada decision. In 2021, Braden Bushby was sentenced to 8 years minus 1 month for manslaughter, factoring in time served. He was a passenger in a vehicle and threw a trailer hitch at Kentner while she was walking down the street, eventually leading to her death in hospital. Bushby said that he wanted to yell at sex trade workers. Now the Parole Board of Canada says his full parole won't pose undue risk and will contribute to the protection of society by facilitating his reintegration. Today, a press conference on Parliament Hill pushing back on that reasoning. Among the speakers, Connie Kentner, who spoke about her sister.
13: She had a family who needed her. Like, we still need her. And now we are being asked to accept a decision that allows Braden Bushby, the man responsible for her death, to return to Thunder Bay.
12: Joseph Tunney, CBC News, Ottawa.
9: Nepali officials say more than 900 people have died following last week's Himalayan floods. Thousands of others are missing. Rescuers are now racing against time to find hundreds of workers believed to be trapped in underground tunnels. Georgie Smythe has more.
14: In Nepal's hydropower tunnels, rescuers look for the people who were working underground when the floodwater hit. A rescuer says his team searched more than 2 kilometres in one tunnel and found no signs of life, but others have. Nepal's disaster agency says almost 300 people have been found alive in tunnels, adding to the urgency of blasting and digging through earth, rock and mud to find the hundreds of workers still missing.
15: Virtually anyone near the surface or near the entrances to those tunnels have lost their lives.
14: Arnold Dix is an expert in tunnel rescues.
15: The only place that we may find people alive will be in the sanctuary underground.
14: Above ground, the United Nations says tens of thousands of people are in urgent need of water, sanitation and food. Georgie Smythe, CBC News, Vancouver.
9: In the Grand Canyon, flash floods have killed at least two people. At least 15 others are missing. Officials say the deluge was triggered by a series of storms on Saturday. It forced emergency evacuations and knocked out the only water pipeline in the area. And that is your World This Hour. For CBC News, I'm Helen Mann.
3: Hi there, I'm CBC meteorologist Ashley Brawweiler. Chance of showers tonight for most of the island except the south. Temperatures will sit between 8 to 11 degrees as the winds shift northerly. Those northwesterly winds will stick around tomorrow, which means it'll be cooler with highs in the mid to upper teens, and it'll be unsettled with generally cloudy skies and a few showers around. The chance of showers will stick around for coastal Labrador tomorrow as well, but high pressure will build to the west, and that means sunshine for the west, the north coast, and central Labrador.
4: Hello again and welcome back. I'm Neil Kirksall.
16: And I'm Chris Howden. This is As It Happens, the Monday edition, part two. Coming up.
4: Net benefits. Iceland votes no in a referendum on whether to continue negotiating to join the EU. An Icelander tells us she voted to maintain her country's independence, and specifically the independence of its fisheries.
16: A white man in Ontario who killed an Indigenous woman with a trailer hitch in 2017 has been granted parole, and her grand chief is asking whether race played a role in his release.
4: And postcards from the ledge. A man was stranded for hours on a 6-inch mountain ledge. One of his rescuers describes how they got him to safety. Stay tuned.

0: For the past few months, Iceland has been debating whether or not to restart talks about joining the European Union. According to the Yes campaign, joining the EU would mean greater geopolitical security. The No campaign argued that accession would strip Iceland of the ability to set its own laws, especially when it came to agricultural and fishing policy. The debate was fierce and divisive, and now it's over. Yesterday, after a referendum, officials announced that the No side had won with almost 53% of the vote. Margaret Augusta Sigurðardóttir is the general secretary of the Icelandic Farmers Association. She supported the No campaign. We reached her in Reykjavik.
1: Margaret, how are you and your members feeling now that this vote is done and dusted?
2: I would definitely say, honestly, I think the overwhelming feeling is relief. The debate was intense and people care deeply about the outcome. There are certainly many people who are disappointed and hurt by the result, and that always deserves respect, because democracy isn't about one side getting everything it wants.
1: There will be people who might be pleased or reassured to hear you say that after what was quite a contentious campaign period leading up to this vote, and the result, as our listeners heard, was quite close. How did that play out, you know, around your own dinner table, among your friends and family? Was everyone in agreement?
2: No, not really. Many people I deeply loved were not in the same opinion as I did. But the thing is, if you just look at it from the perspective that Icelanders did not reject Europe. They looked at what they already had, and Iceland will continue to work closely with Europe through the EEA agreement, Schengen, and many other forms of cooperation. And the referendum was not about rejecting Europe anyway. In any ways. It was about whether Iceland should ultimately join the EU. And a yes in the referendum was one step towards EU direction.
1: It was about the talks, right? Not even just joining. This was just a yes or no to continue talks.
2: Yeah, but from a broader perspective, it's why are we having the talk? The end goal is always to be a member. So that was the thing. And maybe somebody, it wasn't very understandable how it was often promoted, because if you're having the talk, you are heading to EU. Of course, there was a proposed to be a referendum afterwards, when there would be a accession negotiation accession agreement to have another referendum. But in general, people ended up asking themselves what they would gain from taking the next step, and what they would have to give up in return.
1: Why was no the right answer in your view?
2: It was, I think, definitely about sovereignty, because we have been in a sovereign nation since 1918, and we started that way in 1262. So sovereignty is quite a lot for us as people of 400,000. And ultimately, the end result was that people in Iceland want to decide in Iceland how the rules are in Iceland and how policies are designed.
1: And specifically around agricultural policies, fishing, right? What was, for our listeners who are just diving into this result, what did you feel was at stake or that you might lose?
2: The thing is that the EU regulation work is for market of 450 million of consumers and people. We are here 400,000, and it's just unrealistic that we could ever play by the same rules being an isolated island in the North Atlantic as the European mainland. So that's just, for me, it's a bit of a common sense, and the exemption that we would need would have to be so extreme that it would go beyond the fundamental rules of EU, and therefore the likability that 27 member states, countries, would accept such extreme exemptions are quite non-realistic.
1: So the EU, you know, officials in Brussels suggesting or saying they would work with Iceland on some of these very issues you're talking about, fishing in particular, the fact that this was just about talks, as we said, not joining quite yet. Those reassurances from Brussels, they didn't convince you. Why not?
2: Because the Commission in Brussels and all the institutions of Brussels always need to play within the same field, on the same field of rules. We would always need to go beyond that. They would always be bound by the fundamental principles of EU. So therefore, it wasn't worth the risk. And there was not, they were not very convincing on how they could get us the exemption we would need.
1: Your foreign minister, Iceland's foreign minister, told Reuters today, quote, "We didn't vote away the geopolitical situation. It's still there, and we still have to find other ways to increase our security," unquote. And he's talking about, you know, the way alliances have shifted, threats from the U.S. president, certainly. Keeping in mind the seriousness of what you're talking about and the agricultural policies, how important they are and how important fishing is to the population there. Why do you feel that they're more important than the kind of geopolitical threats that there are right now?
2: We are a member of NATO. We have a very good relationship with Europe. So basing the debate on some kind of fair, that didn't come close to the voters, I think, because that discussion was mostly by foreign media. It was maybe in the beginning of the debate, but it ultimately was mostly about interest, inflation and currency and food price.
1: But the foreign minister is saying that there's reasons to be concerned and the security situation needs to be improved or increased. And now he's going to look for alternatives. The country will look for alternatives, as he said. So I hear what you're saying about it not reaching, you know, the voters directly. Yeah. But he's suggesting that there's a reason to be concerned still for Iceland.
2: Thank God I'm not the foreign minister, because but for us, at least this has not been here at the dinner table.
1: Right.
2: So it's not threats by some president in, for example, in the U.S. or any other. So
1: yeah, one feels abstract, the other one felt very concrete at this stage.
2: Yeah.
1: Margaret, I'm so glad we could speak. Thank you for your time.
2: You too. Have a nice evening.
0: Margaret Augusta Sigurðardóttir is the General Secretary of the Icelandic Farmers Association. We reached her in Reykjavik.

0: Today on Parliament Hill, Barbara Kentner's family made a promise. The Wabagoon Lake Ojibwe Nation woman would not be forgotten. Ms. Kentner died in 2017 after being struck by a trailer hitch thrown from a moving vehicle. Braden Bushby is the man who threw that trailer hitch. In 2021, he was sentenced to 8 years for manslaughter, less a month for time served. And now the parole board has given Mr. Bushby full parole. Barbara Kentner's family went to Ottawa to question that decision. This is some of what her sister Connie had to say.
1: She was a mother, an aunt, and a friend. She was loved. She had a family who needed her. Like, we still need her. And now we are being asked to accept a decision that allows Braden Bushby, the man responsible for her death, to return to Thunder Bay, a small community, on full parole. As we continue to experience injustice, we have to hear the details again. We have to explain our pain again. When the parole board makes a decision like this, they are not deciding in a vacuum. There is a family on the other side of that decision, which is us. There is a community on the other side of that decision, is where we live. There are Indigenous women and girls watching. There are families who are asking themselves whether the justice system will protect them and whether their voices will matter if something happens to them.
0: That was Connie Kentner, the sister of Barbara Kentner, speaking on Parliament Hill earlier today. She spoke alongside Grand Chief Francis Kavanaugh of Grand Council Treaty 3.
2: I was there when we first heard the news of this completely senseless act on one of our people. I was there when we were devastated to hear that Barbara had passed away and that this attack had taken her life. I was there when her attacker was sentenced for this senseless act that took a life. I cannot believe that I have to say I am here to see her attacker be granted full parole. It is unacceptable to me that only a handful of years can pass before someone who took the lives of one of our beloved ones walks free. I believe it is an insult that the parole board can hear reports of the attacker mowing hate symbols into lawns and having them tattooed on his body and say that he is not a threat to society. As I have said over and over again, this decision is a miscarriage of justice. It sends a horrible message to our people that our lives are only worth a small jail sentence and a few lines in the media. Everyone here knows that the justice system in this country remains systemically racist. Though many deny it, the system continues to take into account who the attacker is and who the victim is, even when a life is taken. I ask, if Barbara was white, would her attacker be free today? Would a First Nation man who took the life of a white woman on the streets of Thunder Bay be walking free today? We all know the answer to that question. I call upon all Canadians to reflect seriously on the kind of country they want to live in and ask themselves honestly if this decision reflects their understanding of justice.
0: Treaty 3 Grand Chief Francis Kavanaugh speaking in Ottawa this morning.

0: For hours, a 6-inch rock ledge was the only thing preventing Rob Martin from falling to his death. A little over a week ago, Mr. Martin set out to climb Laurel Mountain in the Sierra Nevada, but he took a wrong turn and found himself secured on that tiny ledge 10,000 feet off the ground. When he realized he had nowhere to go, he used a sat phone to call 911. That's where Mitch Queering enters the story. He is a volunteer with the Mono County Sheriff's Search and Rescue Team that saved Rob Martin. We reached him in Mammoth Lakes, California.
1: Mitch, have you had a chance to sort of take it all in, process what you were able to do, how you were able to help? Have you ever been part of a rescue like this one?
2: I have been able to have some good processing time with this one and do some good reflection. And my final thoughts are that this is a different rescue than others, even though we do other technical rescues here in our big, expansive county. And that is primarily for the very positive, immediate positive story behind it. The fact that we were able to execute and help this person in their time of need immediately and with positive results, I think really sets it apart.
1: Tell us about the kind of terrain that he was climbing and where he was stuck.
2: So he ventured off route of a long, complex alpine gully into unprotectable, very vertical, slick terrain. And he found himself eventually landing at a 6-inch ledge that had one positive handhold. And that is where he said, I need to stop here. I am not safe continuing up or down. And any slip could be fatal for me.
1: I mean, I inhaled and started holding my breath when you said 6 inches of rock. I mean, precarious seems like an understatement.
2: Yes, not a lot of purchase for both feet. This was, once we actually laid our eyes on him, we witnessed Rob switching feet, kind of 1 foot to the next foot, shaking him out, trying to keep that fatigue from setting in from being in such a tight spot.
1: And was it an accident that he took, you know, went on that other part of the route?
2: Totally an accident. I can't speak to the specifics of exactly how he got there. As climbers, sometimes we just kind of have our head down. We're in the zone maneuvering on a route. And I think he was just in the zone. And he, I believe, was doing exactly what he thought was right. And he made some committing moves and just found himself off route. And once he realized, I am not where I need to be, he made a very wise choice and stopped.
1: How long did it take you from that first call from the sheriff gearing up? How long did it take you to find him on that perch?
2: I want to say we fully located him between 4 and 5 hours after that initial call. Finally, when we laid our complete visual of exactly what was going on. That's getting up the mountain. That's hauling all of this heavy technical gear into the mountain, maneuvering down this gully, trying to call out, until eventually we were able to hear him and then see him. Once we saw him and realized that it was going to mean getting to him, accessing him, securing him was going to mean starting at nightfall, that was a decision that we felt we had no choice to make.
1: Why did it have to be nightfall?
2: It had to be nightfall because nightfall was approaching. In other situations where we may consider if someone is in a better spot, a spot they may be able to wait the night out and allow for safer daytime operating conditions for rescuers, we may make that choice. But once we saw exactly where Rob was, it didn't become a question of, can we leave him here tonight? It became a question of, we need to get to him now, and how best can we do that?
1: What did you say to him when you first located him?
2: It was very difficult to speak with Rob, even though we saw him, because of this ferocious wind, this higher than normal wind that had been blowing in the area over the past few days, but particularly that day, it had been extremely windy, which had hampered these helicopter rescue efforts, which traditionally we would utilize in the past in this area.
1: So how did you do it? It's hard for us to wrap our heads around that he's there, you know, for all of these hours before you get there, and then the hours of the rescue operation. So, you know, as best you can, sort of the steps that you have to take to reach him and get him to safety.
2: In this unprotectable rock area, the only way to really make it protectable is to drill a emergency sort of rescue anchor bolts. Mm. And we have a really cool system that allows us to actually take our equipment with us after we place it. But that was what we decided was the best route. We sent we set our anchor. We had one sort of rope attendant, one patient rescuer attendant. We sent that patient rescuer attendant out with a rope to traverse laterally. Eventually, after several hundred feet of maneuvering laterally, they were able to see the subject top down. They were lowered to that subject where they were able to secure them, and then eventually lowered to a much larger ledge.
1: And start to finish, how long did it take?
2: The entire rescue start to finish, I think, was in the range of 15 to 17 hours. The technical operation alone, just one portion of this much broader rescue, was several hours.
1: At what point do you all exhale, or do you cheer? I mean, what happens on hour 15 when you get him?
2: We do a little bit of both throughout the night. There was an exhale and a cheer when we first secured him, but we can't take our eye off the prize. We're still mid-mountain on this, in the middle of the night, on this very large, it was a very large mountain, and there's a lot of moving parts still. So we have a small, we celebrate our small victories, or, you know, big victories, small victories, and we keep our eye on the prize. We continue the mission, we finish the mission, and then we really have a chance to let gratitude and celebration settle in.
1: Knowing what you know about climbing, what Rob Martin had to do to stay safe as he waited for help, what do you make of that?
2: I think that's one of the reasons that sets this rescue apart from others, is that Rob had an immense mental fortitude to push through his adverse situation. When he really pulled back and looked at the hand that he had before him, it was not very positive. And his decision to fight for himself is what really made the difference on a rescue like this.
1: Mitch, I appreciate this. Thank you.
2: Thank you for having me.
0: Mitch Queering is a volunteer with the Mono County Sheriff Search and Rescue Team. He's in Mammoth Lakes, California.

0: Megan Ipana thought she might never get a chance to thank the person who saved her daughter's life. In 2023, her daughter Lily was born with a rare liver condition. She needed a transplant. No one in their family was able to donate, so they started the search for an external donor. And luckily, after a few months, an anonymous donor came through. Lily is now a happy three-year-old with manageable symptoms, and her liver donor didn't stay anonymous for very long. Carmen Boskill had wanted to be a live liver donor ever since taking care of her father during his battle with liver disease. She and Ms. Ipana told the CBC how they ended up getting to know each other.
1: I was on Facebook one day, and a friend who I'd went to nursing school with in Red Deer, she had shared Megan and Lily's story on Facebook, and it had said all about Lily needing a live liver donor, and I saw blood type B. And I thought, this is so crazy, because I knew that there was only one baby in all of Canada that was in the system live, blood type B. I was blood type B. And I knew that that was the baby that I was indirectly matched to. I knew who they were, but they didn't have any idea who I was.
2: Yeah, that's exactly how it happened. Like, so what we actually thought was that it was someone that we knew who wanted the ability to maybe back out at the last minute if they, you know, had decided that it was too much, which we totally understood.
1: We were strangers, but when we first met or spoke for the first time, I truly felt like I had known Megan my whole life. And we were best friends that were meeting that we haven't seen each other for a long time.
2: Yeah, I felt the same way. Like, it was just like we already knew each other.
1: I remember the day that I pulled up and Lily was waiting at the door and she was so excited and everything was just so natural. And I leaned down and when we had a hug, even my daughter gets mad at me because I said it was the best hug I've ever received. And, I'm not like a super religious person, but there was a higher power and I felt it that day. And even hugging Megan, like, I just feel like it was like this unspoken, weird cosmic connection.
2: Well, the only other person on this planet, other than her father and I, that has given her life is Carmen. That's something that even we couldn't do. Because without a liver, Lily would have died. So Carmen saved her life.
0: That's Carmen Boskill and Megan Ipana talking to Shannon Scott, host of The Trailbreaker.

In the words of Socrates, we accept the reality of the world with which we're presented. I mean, it wasn't exactly Socrates. It was more Christoph, the antagonist of the 1998 film The Truman Show, played by Ed Harris. But that fictional character's words are an apt description of what non-fictionally happened in a small town in northern Italy. After a landslide in 2005, a man named Franco Meloso said he had discovered a 2,000-year-old Greek amphitheater alongside artifacts dating back to the Neolithic Greek and Roman eras. He claimed the site had been visited by Julius Caesar and Cleopatra, and therefore it only made sense for him to charge people up to 40 euros per visit. In reality, though, Mr. Meloso had hired a local construction company to build and artificially age the entire thing, which was so clearly fake that the local heritage board and police immediately discovered its fakeness. One investigator said, quote, "Calling him a forger is an offense to forgers," unquote. Now, after a 10-year legal battle, the 69-year-old Mr. Meloso has been sentenced to 2 years and 4 months in prison. So, in the actual words of Socrates, I promise, true wisdom lies in one's confession about the limits of one's knowledge. Here are Sun Glaciers with Fakes.

0: Sun Glaciers with Fakes. And that will take us to the end of As It Happens for this Monday, August 31st.
1: As It Happens, we'll be back again for you tomorrow. It's nice to be back. I'm Neat Cooks. I'll enjoy your evening.
0: I'm Chris Howden. It is nice to be back. Good night.

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1: Look, as long as I've been hosting this show, we've been having conversations about how AI is impacting the music industry. But now it feels like that question is more urgent. And that is because now we have the first AI-generated song that has managed to hit the Billboard Hot 100. So today on the podcast, how the AI music landscape is shifting. I'm El Amin Abdul Mahmoud, and this is Commotion. Rolly Pemberton is here. Maura Johnson is here. Welcome back to Commotion, both of you.
2: Yo.
3: Hello.
1: How's it going, everybody? It's nice to have you here. I regret to do this to you, but I think the place for us to start this conversation is right here.

0: Okay, so that is a cover version of Madonna's 1989 classic, Like a Prayer. It was produced by an Australian DJ named Josh Fowers. I really enjoyed Rolly immediately sort of beginning to laugh as that began to play. And I'm going to get to you in that in just a moment. More DJs doing a high-energy remix of a song that existed for a while. That's not a new thing. Why is this one getting all this attention?
1: Well, this one, I mean, as of this morning, it's had 50 million Spotify hits, and it hit number one on the national radio airplay chart in Australia really quickly. So that generated suspicion because everybody's wary of viral hits these days. And as it turned out, and you can kind of tell from some of the audio tells, like the very clipped at certain end vocals and stuff, that Fawaz didn't credit the AI music generator that helped him make this song. Everybody thought it was him and his uncle. And when he was called out, he said he used AI, quote, like a tool, and that he just wanted to provide his listeners with, quote, good music, which I mean, like a prayer, obviously, fair play. Since then, he's retroactively added a credit for, quote, generative AI, one word. And that also that credit also appears on his new single, which is a pretty much identical take, but it's on MGMT's Electric Feel.
0: Right.
1: But the more important thing is that last week, the Australian Recording Industry Association said that songs had to be, quote, substantially human made in order to qualify for the country's album and singles chart. Now, what substantially means, I guess we're going to find that out.
0: I just right off the bat, I just want to say, I hate that we are living through this timeline. I do not want to be having conversations about what substantially human made even means, but we'll get into that in just a moment. So that's happening in Australia. In North America, there's been a lot of conversation about this song.
2: Swipe.

0: Why is this happening? That is LA rapper, Phoenix Flexen. The song is called...
1: Sure?
0: I'm not. That song is called Rubbers. It went viral this summer. It became the first AI-generated song to actually make it onto the Billboard Hot 100. Look, first, Phoenix was like, listen, definitely not AI-made. And then a lot of internet people came up with being like, hey, these are all the telltale signs of an AI song. And then some convincing evidence that he used a program called Treblo to produce a track, and then he came clean about using it. Rolly, what are those telltale signs of a song being like, oh, I think that's AI, buddy?
2: Well, I think the first thing was this person has a British accent, and Phoenix Flexen's from LA. So that was a big tell.
0: That's a good start.
2: He's a rapper. He's from Shoreline Mafia, and he had never sung before. So, yeah, this whole, like, major stylistic shift, this isn't like an 808s and Heartbreaks thing where there was an interpersonal turmoil and he was like, I just need to sing and do something
0: through
2: different.
0: This tool. Yeah.
2: It's like, no, he just randomly, it's the first song he's ever put out as a solo artist. There's nothing about this that is related to his music.
0: Yeah. That's a good telltale sign.
2: That's a huge
0: AI.
2: One.
0: But okay, does the fact that the song like this actually ends up making it onto the Billboard 100, like, does that make you go, I'm worried that this is going to open the floodgates and there's going to be a lot more of this and it's going to get onto the charts because it managed to make it onto the charts.
2: Yeah, I mean, I feel like that's the whole point of this experiment with Treblo and Phoenix Flexen is to demonstrate that they, through a lot of trickery and confusing the audience, have managed to get a song on the charts. But is it still there?
0: It's not still there.
2: It fell off the charts already.
0: Yeah.
2: So I'm like, well, there's not a lot of lasting power there at all.
0: Yeah, but time was more. If you made it to the Billboard Hot 100, like that's a nice feather in your cap. You know what I mean?
3: It's a little different now with the way, because of the way that streams are sort of calculated and like the way that, you know, streaming is a very sort of like light touch interaction. Yeah. But yeah, I think that it really, you know, it's definitely lost its luster in the age of 25 songs by one artist making the Hot 100 at the same time.
0: I really regret to make this whole conversation worse, but we got to, because it's interesting that you have these AI-generated tracks from Josh Foas and Phoenix Flexen, and they're doing big numbers, but then you have this.

0: to note the vibe shift between Rubbers, which you guys were at least a little bit delighted by, and the song that we're playing right now, which is called Affection. It is from Tyga, who is a singer slash rapper. He made an entire album with AI-generated tracks. The reception to this album has been unlike any I've seen before. Pitchfork gave it a 0.0 out of 10, failed to crack the album charts. A lot of the negative reaction has been focused on how Tyga ended up using AI. Mauro, when you consider all these different examples here, like, what does that tell you about the public's willingness to actually say, you know what, I do want some AI music?
1: Yeah, I think people might like songs that are made with AI at first, but often once they do, they're like, oh, it's over. No, because they don't want to be moved by a machine. Also, why do all the AI generated songs sound like the 80s? Like, why do they call back to that decade? That's an interesting thing to think about.
0: Yeah.
1: But, you know, I feel like it dovetails with a couple of other points right now in music. Like, you know, there's the recent backlash against like some viral acts like Stella Lefty, who, you know, she as a singer-songwriter, she had to retroactively give Noah Kahan songwriting credits for her
0: Boston.
1: Big song that's on for Boston. And like since her album came out on Friday, more songs have been picked out for like references to like the Chicks and other country artists. Yeah. And I feel like, you know, having AI make music also invites the idea of having AI prop up listener counts. Mm-hmm. Like

0: food in the States and probably around the world. Like, electric bills are going up, food's getting like more stuff added to it. City councils are, doing adding making late night data center deals. Listeners just being annoyed by AI generated music, I think it really is kind of a, it sums up a lot of the anxieties and anger that are percolating right now.
1: Well, I was
0: Not to
1: gonna
0: be a
1: say,
0: downer.
1: before we started rolling, Maura, you said, "Welcome to the age of suspicion." I was like, "I don't want to be here." I mean, having said
0: I
1: that,
0: don't either.
1: it's a little bit too late for that. I should say, Rolly, what I find kind of fascinating about all of these sort of evangelists for AI right now is like you've got significant names who've made their careers in hip hop who have been like basically evangelists for using, like your own talents for making music. We're talking about like Timbaland. We're talking about Rick Rubin. We're talking like there was a last week there was a big feature on Dr. Dre and Jimmy Iovine. Like there's something about people who have said we are innovators in this genre who are now saying, you know what, why don't we do a little bit more AI in music? These are people who really did pioneer producing records with the most very hands-on kind of way. What do you make of that shift, that idea, like those are the people speaking on behalf of AI?
2: What do they all have in common?
1: They're billionaires?
2: If you think about Rick Rubin, Dr. Dre, Timbaland, what do they all have in common in 2026?
1: Tell me.
2: They're washed.
1: Ooh.
2: Irrelevant artists who were very groundbreaking in their moment, right? Yeah. And also just very singular, independent ideas that they came up with, right?
1: Yeah.
2: And then when you look at Timbaland for and says who's really into Suno, he works for Suno, right?
1: Which is one of the AI,
2: one of the generative AI companies. Yeah. And in an interview, which was kind of advertorial in Rolling Stone that I read, he's talking about how, he didn't have any ideas. He had major writer's block. And then Suno was like his, he called it his baby Timbo and his baby Thriller.
1: Oh God.
2: And it just really reignited his creativity.
1: Yeah.
2: But for someone like Timbaland, who redefined pop music and hip hop and just really just a singular force in music, till he has lost his confidence to that point where he has to use his AI. It's really sad.
1: Yeah, that's the statement. The statement is like, hey, there was a time when you had something to say, and maybe you feel like because you don't have anything to say right now, this tool is giving you maybe the facsimile of feeling like you have something to say.
2: It's like he's lost his skill of discernment, right? He can't tell whether something's good or bad, so let me just go to the machine.
1: Yeah. That is a painful statement to hear about somebody who has actually given us so much, classic lasting sort of art. Maura, we started this discussion by talking about, like the Australian music industry's move to maybe ban AI generated music from its charts. In recent weeks, we've also seen Apple Music, Billboard announce that they're going to be identifying and tagging music that is AI music on their platforms. Does that feel meaningful to you, or does that kind of feel more like a sort of a cosmetic gesture?
0: I think we're going to have to wait and see because that substantial is such a, sort of malleable term. And I mean, I'm really just TBD about so much of this stuff right now because, a few years ago, would you have thought that like MLB would be partnering with a gambling site? No, but they're doing it now. And I just, I think it all comes back to just people want humanity and, the outpouring of love for Dolly Parton last week, and Tim Curry, people want to respond to humanity and realness. And like, also, AI records are kind of boring and not as exciting. Like last week I talked to Shibuzi and he just put out a 20 track concept record about like a young woman out for revenge. And it's like, okay, like he could have put it, been like, okay, can you just make like 10 more A Bar Song Tipsies and that's, we're done. But like he worked on this project for 7 years and like, you're not going to get that kind of like creativity and interestingness from putting in prompts.
1: Yeah, I love that Shibuzi record. Also, like
0: it's
1: the
0: so
1: idea
0: good.
1: That like that's something that has just been baking in the background this whole time while he's had A Bar Song Tipsy go to number one, be the biggest song of the summer that one summer. That encourages me. That like gives me a little bit more life. 30 Seconds to You, Rolly. You put out a book earlier this year about the music industry called Ways of Listening. It includes this cautionary chapter about AI and music and the sort of the introduction of AI into music. When you look at how this story's played out over this summer, which happened so quickly, what does the future of AI music look like to you right now?
2: I think what I didn't expect to happen this quickly is the companies seeing the reaction of the audience.
1: Yeah.
2: People are not liking this AI really, and they're trying to claw back a bit of the AI. They're trying to have disclaimers. They're trying to, Spotify is marking AI generated artists now, and you go on LinkedIn, you can press a button and be like, this seems like AI slop. It shows that it's not as bulletproof as maybe they thought it was.
1: I think that is a small mercy. I would like to see how that plays out over.

0: the rest of the year. So really appreciate your time, you guys. Thank you so much for coming on the show today.
1: Yeah, thanks for having me.
2: Thank you.
0: Yes, of course. Bye. Rolu Pemberton is a writer and rapper, also known as Cadence Weapon. He was with me right here in the studio. His new book is called Ways of Listening. Mara Donson is a freelance music journalist in Boston. I'm Alamin Abdul Mahmoud, and this is Commotion. And okay, so we were going to talk about how the Pope made Vanity Fair's best dress list, but there's significant breaking news in the world of fashion, and Vanessa Friedman is here to talk about it. Vanessa Friedman is a fashion director and chief fashion critic for the New York Times. Vanessa, it's good to see you. Let me ask you first, what is going on?
2: And nice to see you too. It is a little manic at the moment. So John Galliano, the very influential British designer who was head of Dior for years and really made it the sort of famous name it is, and then was fired for anti-Semitic comments in 2011, was supposed to be the subject of the Met's big Costume Institute show next year, which would have made him only the third living designer to ever get a solo exhibition at the museum. And he has just pulled out over a growing public backlash against his history of comments.
0: Tell me, what's your reaction to this news? Like, you wake up, you see this news. What's your reaction to it?
2: I mean, on a lot of levels, it wasn't really a surprise. You know, what had been a surprise was the museum's decision to have this show, not because John isn't very talented, not because he didn't merit it, not because he hasn't atoned for his past behavior and studied Judaism with rabbis, but just because given the tenor of the times, given the fact that there is a kind of growing wave of anti-Semitism, both in New York and across the country and the world, it seemed like very weird decision to celebrate someone with this baggage at this moment, especially for an institution like the Met, which is so important culturally in New York.
0: Mm-hmm. When the news first came out that that he was sort of being given this honor, there was, I think people are expecting a pretty significant reaction. I feel like the reaction was even bigger than it actually was. What's your take on that?
2: There was a period of silence. I think there was a moment when the Met thought, okay, people understand this. You know, they had done a fair amount of damage control before the announcement came out. They had brought in a lot of influential rabbis. They had brought in the head of the Anti-Defamation League to meet with John, to hear his story, to hear his, to judge his atonement from his own lips. And those rabbis came away, you know, they told the New York Times, satisfied. You know, they felt that he really had done the work and deserved a second chance. But there is a difference between giving someone a professional second chance, which John has had, right? He was creative director of Maison Margiela for 10 years. He's been re-embraced by fashion, and giving him, you know, what is arguably the biggest honor that a museum can give a fashion designer, mm-hmm. one that's only happened with two other designers. And just in the last week, I think the dam broke and a whole bunch of city politicians, as well as, you know, very important donors to the museum, went public with their dismay over this and their sense that this was really a serious mistake and something the museum should not be doing. And I think the public outcry just became untenable for the museum. They couldn't go forward.
0: So that's the thing that's happening in your morning this morning.
2: That was my morning. That announcement happened this morning at about 8 a.m.
0: but before that announcement, our original plan was to start this conversation with a pretty significant news story, which is that Vanity Fair just put out their annual best dress list. It's a combination of, you know, most fashionable and influential people of the year. You've got a few people on there who are not a surprise, like Harry Styles, not a surprise. Spike Lee, not a surprise. Alyssa Liu is not a surprise. But then the person that I don't think I expect to see on that list is Pope Leo, the head of the Catholic Church. Okay, let's talk about that, because that's why we're having you on. What was your reaction to seeing Pope Leo on this list?
2: Well, I would just like to say that Pope Leo was on our 2025, the New York Times styles list of 2025.
0: That's right.
2: Most stylish people of the year. So we actually beat them to this one. So I was like, oh yeah, of course you're just like following in our footsteps.
0: It's not a surprise.
2: Good choice. Yeah. Not a surprise.
0: I mean, I will say that, like, when I see photos of Pope Leo, right, he's often photographed wearing baseball caps. I've seen him wearing a lot of Nikes. And I kind of go, wait a minute, why am I not on this list? Is my first reaction. But maybe number two is, how would you describe Pope Leo's fashion choices?
2: Well, I think, you know, look, every pope is extremely aware of their presentation and their image, right? Pageantry, clothing, regalia is part of the work of the Catholic Church, right? It's part of the way the church denotes hierarchy and has for centuries. So the fact that this Pope is making choices related to his clothing when he knows that will be publicly viewed is completely in line with tradition, mm-hmm. right? It is absolutely him doing his job. And I think, you know, what he's saying is, yes, you know, I am the first American Pope, right?
0: Yeah.
2: Here's the like signposts of my nationality, right? Here's who I, you know, this is who I am. This is my background. I embrace it. I tell the world. And I think it also speaks to his, he's a kind of more accessible, more slightly more relaxed, maybe more American-y Pope than his predecessors. And it gives that vibe too. It's a vibe.
0: It's 100% a vibe. When I see those photos, I go like, that's the Pope, but also that's a guy from Chicago. Right. Like both things are present in those photos. I think that the best dressed list in Vanity Fair is broken down into a bunch of categories. Pope Leo is included in the most original category. What do you think about his style that makes him original? Like how does that label apply to him, do you think?
2: I would actually dispute that label. I'm not sure it is original, except that, he is the first Pope to wear Nikes and a baseball cap. So maybe that makes him original. I mean, I think the whole idea of a best dressed list itself is a kind of misnomer because it's not really a judgment on the taste of the people involved. It's really like, these are the people whose clothing is setting off the most conversation, right? Like these are the people are talking about.
0: When I think about the Catholic Church, like I think about an institution that is so steeped in history and tradition. How much of a say do you think the Pope would get in, you know, what he gets to wear every day? Like, to what degree is that even changeable?
2: I mean, within tradition, he has a big say. I mean, just think about, we're talking details matter, right?
0: Yes.
2: Details matter here. So you think about like the last three popes, you know, the shoes were like a huge thing.
0: Yes.
2: Right. Like Pope Benedict was famous for bringing back the red slippers, the red leather slippers that had been sort of in and out of, you know, with other popes over time. But he was also, you know, famously a very elaborate dresser. Right. He really embraced the richness and the sort of the luxury and the tradition of that side of the church. Pope Francis, who followed him, completely the opposite. You know, it was very much about humility and, you know, being relating to the poor. And, you know, he chose to wear sandals. I think at one point he was called like the Pope in sandals or brown shoes. Mm-hmm. And now you have Leo in his sneakers. So like each Pope is saying something about their position, really, on Catholicism, their value system to the world with their shoes.
0: And their degree of relatability, of course, like that is the thing that he's trying to do. Like the idea that me and the Pope own the same shoes. That's not a reality that has ever entered, you know, my life until this very Pope. Pope Leo, I should say, also made Vogue's list of best dressed people in 2025. Is there a look or like a pattern that stands out to you when it comes to the way that Pope Leo dresses? Like do you have a favorite Pope Leo look that you can think of?
2: I mean, I think the thing, again, is that Pope Leo is really splitting the difference between Francis and Benedict. Yep. He has brought back some of the more formal and more fancy looks that Benedict favors. You know, he's got the ermine robes again, but he also has some of the, as you say, like accessibility and normal guy-ness that Francis had.
0: Right.
2: And that probably is very much like the position he has to thread politically within the church.
0: When you think about the message that is trying to send, like what does that tell you about the way that he's trying to sort of lead the Catholic Church by making those choices, do you think?
2: I think he's a consensus pope. Right. He really is trying to unite the church. He's trying to, I think, like unite the world, really. Like, I mean, he talks a lot about the need for, you know, for peace and the importance of outreach, you know, particularly given the fact that we're in this geopolitical moment with many wars. You know, I think he sees himself as a bridge builder and his clothes are about bridge building.
0: Vanessa, what I was starting to think about the other day is like, I was starting to think about, are there any other popes where people have talked about their fashion as much as they have with this Pope? Because this feels new to me, you know, but I don't know, does this feel new to you as well? The idea that, because of course, if people pay attention to how a Pope dresses, but this is a lot of conversation. That's a lot of best dressed lists. That's, you know, like that feels new to me. Does that feel new to you as well?
2: Well, Francis was Esquire's 2013 Best Dressed Man of the Year.
0: Okay, I did not remember that at all. I think my brain kind of blocked that out. Okay, so this has happened before.
2: So this has happened before. And in fact, you know, the sheer reality that the Met to go back to the Met when it did its show, Heavenly Bodies, Catholicism and the Fashion Imagination. You know, it included 42 pieces from the Vatican.
0: Right. So people have been paying attention to how popes dress for some time.
2: I think popes have been best dressed for centuries.
0: I'm curious, do you think these personal style choices make them more accessible to people, or does it? Because there's the other thing that happens is people go, how do I take this person seriously? They're wearing this on the world stage. Right? How is this Pope read in terms of how his fashion choices land?
2: I think the Pope is being really smart and strategic. Fashion is part of the vernacular of the world at the moment, right? It's how we communicate. We all see pictures like flood social media. We make judgments about people by how they're dressed before we listen to anything they say, right? Before we listen to any homilies or speeches or read position papers or whatever. And he is simply using the tools at his disposal to, you know, disseminate his message.
0: Yeah, I think I like that way of putting it, because when I think about this Pope, you know, I think about the sneakers and the hats, but also I think about his lengthy piece on AI in this moment. And the message that I sort of keep getting from this Pope is, hey, I'm having the same conversations that you're having. And I think one way to do that is, you know, to issue large edicts or, you know, publish 27,000 words on AI. But another way to do that, right, is just to communicate it with the fashion. And he's doing that really well. Vanessa Friedman, I really appreciate your time. Thank you so much for coming on the show today.
2: Pleasure to talk to you.
0: Vanessa Friedman is a fashion director and chief fashion critic for The New York Times.

That's Chanel from Tarn artist Tyreek or Die. It's off his latest EP, This Feels Electric. You can hear his interview with Garvia Bailey on Q later this week. That's it for the show today. My name is Alamine Abdul Mahmoud. This is Commotion. We'll be back tomorrow. See you then.

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4: There are three dimensions in space and one dimension in time. 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
5: From CBC News, The World This Hour, I'm Helen Mann. Canadians are voting today in three federal by-elections. Seats are open in BC, Ontario, and Quebec. Two ridings in Toronto and Vancouver were previously held by Liberal MPs. The most competitive race is expected to be in Chicoutimi-le-Fjord. Political scientist Félix Mathieu says the rural Quebec riding can be a bit of a wild card.
6: Chicoutimi-le-Fjord, it's a rainbow district. It has been all the colors over the past two decades or so. It's been Gluck, it's been Liberals, Conservatives, New Democrat. So one never knows. But right now, I think it really is a tight race between the Bloc Québécois and the Liberals.
5: The Liberals will need to win two of the three seats to hold their majority in the House of Commons. Quebec City Cardinal Marc Ouellette has won a defamation lawsuit. He sued Pamela Grulot after she named him in a 2022 class action suit. It alleged sexual misconduct by members of the Archdiocese of Quebec. Now Grulot must pay Ouellette $100,000 in damages. Gabriel Guindy reports.
7: In his ruling, Quebec Superior Court Judge Martin Castonguay wrote that Grulot's accusations were malicious. Grulot accused Cardinal Ouellette of sexual misconduct on four occasions, including unwanted touching. She alleged the incidents happened while she was training or working as a lay pastoral agent for the Catholic Church. But the judge found that the evidence proved beyond a doubt that her allegations were unfounded. Justice Castonguay said regarding that incident, the court found too many inconsistencies in her account. He said damage to Ouellette's reputation was compounded by the fact that the class action against the Archdiocese of Quebec overwhelmingly involved clergy or lay people accused of being pedophiles. Justice Castonguay ruled the acts that Ouellette was being accused of were completely unrelated to that 2022 lawsuit. The judge acknowledged Ouellette's pledge to donate any amounts from the suit towards combating sexual abuse faced by Indigenous people in Canada. Gabriel Guindy, CBC News, Montreal.
5: First Nations leaders are demanding accountability from the Parole Board of Canada after a man convicted of manslaughter was released on full parole earlier this month. Braden Bushby was sentenced in 2021 to 8 years in prison for the 2017 death of Barbara Kentner. The 34-year-old member of the Wabagoon Lake Ojibwe Nation died after being struck by a trailer hitch that was thrown from Bushby's truck. Connie Kentner, one of Barbara's sisters, led a march on Parliament Hill today to condemn his release.
8: There are Indigenous women and girls watching. There are families who are asking themselves whether the justice system will protect them and whether their voices will matter if something happens to them.
5: First Nations leaders and the Kentner family say the parole board's decision sends a concerning message about how violence against Indigenous women is treated in parole assessments. Officials in Nepal confirm more than 900 people have died following last week's flash floods along the border with Tibet.
9: Over 10,000 people have been rescued from the regions, including over 323 foreign nationals, and about 4,200 people are still unaccounted for.
5: Global Affairs now says 30 Canadians are among the missing. On the Tibet side of the border, China reports more than a dozen people have also died, with hundreds of others unaccounted for. Rescue efforts have been challenging due to poor weather conditions and a lack of heavy equipment. At several hydropower plants, crews are racing to find hundreds of workers believed to be trapped inside tunnels buried under mud. And finally, Argentine soccer star Lionel Messi has announced his retirement from international play. The 39-year-old represented his national team for nearly two decades, playing in six World Cups. His country won the tournament in 2022. Messi again led Argentina to the final this year, ultimately losing to Spain. On social media, he says the decision to quit hurts deeply, but he understands his time has come, especially since the death of his father Jorge earlier this month. And that is Your World This Hour. For CBC News, I'm Helen Mann.
10: There, I'm CBC meteorologist Ashley Brawweiler. Chance of showers tonight for most of the island except the south. Temperatures will sit between 8 to 11 degrees as the winds shift northerly. Those northwesterly winds will stick around tomorrow, which means it'll be cooler with highs in the mid to upper teens, and it'll be unsettled with generally cloudy skies and a few showers around. The chance of showers will stick around for coastal Labrador tomorrow as well, but high pressure will build to the west, and that means sunshine for the west, the north coast, and central Labrador.
11: Welcome to Ideas. I'm Nala Ayed.
12: Okay, I've got some pasta here for anyone who needs it. Mero, do you need any more? You're good?
11: The school morning rush, packing up the lunches, pulling together the backpacks stuffed with homework.
13: So describe to me, what is your backpack?
14: It is heavy. It has a lot of computer books and binders and schoolwork.
13: So, Miro, how much in that backpack would you say is useful homework?
14: How much of it is useful?
15: The worst kind of homework you can get is when teachers don't know what to assign you, so they just give you this random worksheet. Makes me frustrated. Then I'm stuck at the table working on this pointless homework, and that's just frustrating.
14: Sometimes I start getting a little bored because it's just repeating the same thing, but you have to do it all.
11: Or maybe you don't have to do it all. Maybe you can just say nope.
16: I used to grit my teeth and roll my eyes and have conversations with my husband about, why is this my job again? But now homework's not really an issue for me.
11: Homework isn't an issue for Dawn Quelch and her family because they simply refuse.
16: Started a couple of years ago when Cordelia was in grade one. And upon receiving a package of photocopied worksheets, busy work from the teacher, told to do over a week, I wrote back a note. I just said, no, I'm not doing it anymore, and you can't make me.
11: The debate over homework goes back 150 years.
17: The basic debate from the start, pretty much without stop to the present, has always been quite polarized. You've had extreme positions on both sides.
18: There's definitely a power dynamic there, and I think it's because of this power that's embedded in that institution, in that expectation that you will toe a line, that you will do what you are told.
11: Ideas producer Nicola Lukšić explores the minefield that homework has become.
14: Oh, would you like to feel the heaviness of the backpack?
13: Okay, feeling the heaviness of the backpack. Oh my God, that is insane. This is ridiculous. That's like carrying a human being on your back. That's absurd.
14: It's good lifeguard training.
13: Good lifeguard training. Okay, have a good day.
11: Her documentary originally aired in 2016. So we begin by rewinding the clock a decade or so, when her kids, now in high school, were just starting their pedagogical journey.
13: Can you bring your reading folders to the couch, guys?
19: Yeah. No, I can't. I don't want to.
20: I wrote these. Three.
13: What are those?
19: My kids were in junior kindergarten and not quite 4 years old when they got their first homework assignment, reading.
20: This one's easy peasy, Mom. It's crazy. Okay, I can do it by myself.
19: Once a week, they got paperback books to help them learn the sounds that letters make.
21: It's easy peasy. It's about the letter
20: V.
21: And what sound does V make?
20: V.
21: V. So it's all V letters here. V words.
20: Fan. Vegetables.
19: There was also a sheet for us to record which books we read and whether or not we enjoyed them.
20: And then I can read Volcano.
19: To be honest, I just went with the flow. We'd do it when I remembered.
20: That.
19: And when I forgot, I'd feel a bit of anxiety, panic, or guilt. But it hadn't even crossed my mind that I could refuse to do it until I met Dawn Quelch and her daughter, Cordelia.
22: My name's Cordelia Quelch, and I live in Kingston. I'm going into grade 3.
21: What do you like about school?
22: Learning, most of all, recess, because that's when you just, like, it's done, this period is done. And my favorite subject in, like, the reading part would be probably spelling and, like, writing stories.
19: When Cordelia says she likes writing stories, she really likes writing stories.
22: Sometimes I write spooky fairy tales and sometimes really happy fairy tales. I did write a story about a fairy and a fox that live in the sugar candy world, and they have to find these sugar keys to unlock another dimension, and once they get into the other dimension, they have to get some of the candy treasure back.
19: And they have to escape the terrifying Gumdrop Master.
22: He's made out of gumdrops, and he shoots gumdrops that make you sick to the floor. And it's 100 years before they actually dissolve and you can get out of them.
21: The fairy and the fox, how do they get out of the Gumdrop Master spell?
22: A unicorn comes trotting into the cave, and the unicorn has magic to make the gumdrops disappear.
21: So how many of these kinds of stories do you make up and compose?
22: Usually we get to write 2 in the morning of school, so I would be writing a lot.
21: Wow, like 2 a day?
22: Yeah, 2 a day.
19: Not bad for an 8-year-old. But when she gets home at the end of her school day, she's pretty much done.
22: Tired. And basically, like, wiped out, like, I'm so tired.
16: So Cordelia has a very long day.
19: That's Cordelia's mom, Dawn Quelch. She's a criminal defense lawyer with her own practice. She's the kind of lawyer who takes on legal aid clients and gives free legal clinics to anyone in need. She and her husband also have a 2-year-old enrolled in daycare. So she's busy.
16: Usually we leave the house here at about 7:45 in the morning. My husband usually drives Cordelia to school and I take our other daughter to daycare. And school starts at 9 and ends, I think, 3-something. I mean, I don't even know dismissal time because I can never make it there for it. And she goes straight into the Y program afterwards and gets picked up by either my husband or I, more usually him than me because I don't control when I get out of court. And that's usually 5, sometimes even 5:30. And that's an awful lot of scheduled learning for a kid. It's a lot of time of work. Mm-hmm. And so when we get home, we're all done with work. And I do my best to try and keep my client's business out of my kid's recreational time. And I'd appreciate it if the teachers tried to keep their business out of my kid's recreational time too. It started a little bit in junior kindergarten and senior kindergarten where I'd just laugh and be like, yeah, no, I'm not even going to bother sending this back. Like, that's just ridiculous, the kindergarten. But once we got into grade 1 and there was actually some accountability, like at the classroom level where Cordelia was being challenged as, you know, well, why didn't you get this done? And then I thought, well, no, we'll formalize this a little bit. And, you know, if not to put too fine a point on it, but if the public school board's going to accommodate some parent that thinks that they don't have to vaccinate their child because contrary to their belief system to have their child inoculated against polio, you know what? You can accommodate my belief that, you know, work-life balance is important and family time is family time and we're not doing homework.
19: At the beginning of each school year, Dawn lays out her terms to the school in one crisp, concise note.
16: Either a post-it or written right into the school agenda saying, in our home, we don't believe in homework. And so please don't send any home because it will not be completed. If you need further explanation, this is my cell number. Let's chat. And most of the teachers do get back in touch with me. And I explain to them that if the reason Cordelia is not keeping up with the curriculum is that she's spending time chatting with her friends or not getting onto the task that's in front of her, then yeah, it should come home. I don't view that as homework. That's a consequence of poor time management. That's you made the choice not to focus on work while you were at work. And unfortunately, sometimes that means you have to give up a bit of your other time if you don't manage your time properly. I mean, that's how my life works. If I spend all day gabbing with colleagues and not actually, you know, writing a factum or something, then guess what? Saturday morning, I'm down at the office writing the factum, whether I want to be there or not, because it does need to get done. I don't see that as being inconsistent. Similarly, if there's something that she's not getting, a concept that, you know, for whatever reason, you know, she needs some remedial help or it simply needs to be reinforced, then absolutely. I mean, I don't want my child not to succeed. I just want her to see that there's a purpose in it.
19: She says the rote homework they were getting, those packages of photocopy fill-in-the-blank type assignment sheets, fundamentally undermines the kind of worldview she wants her daughter to embrace.
16: I'm not a big fan of blind obedience in any context. In my undergrad, I encountered that phrase that, you know, of any liberal university, ruthless criticism of all that exists, right? That's the goal here. Let's have a look at what we're doing and why. I don't want to raise a worker bee. And watching kids get pummeled day after day with just no, well, no matter how hard you worked today, no matter how much focus or preparation you put into doing your job as a student, when you get home, you get to do more. Mm-hmm. And we're going to give you more just so you get used to doing more. So when we give you more, you're ready for it. And that's not the message I want my daughter to have, that forever she's beholden to her employer. You know, I wouldn't want to have a life as an adult where I gave everything I had to my job for a full work day. And on my way out the door, my boss handed me a stack more and said, have it done for tomorrow when you get here. And to have the expectation be that I'm going to say, well, thank you, sir. Yeah, I'd love to do that. You know, that's not the lessons I want my child to learn. You know, we only get to go around on this planet once. And to condition them from a very young age that top priority over anything else is your work. So when you're a student, it's not actually work for pay, but again, following through, it's your job, going to be your job down the road. That because that's your job, that's priority number one, and it can stomp over everything else that you're interested in, over all of your other relationships, your other obligations, and over your need for self-care. To me, that's counterproductive. And I see homework as basically a tool for conditioning children to prioritize remunerative work over other aspects of their lives, other aspects of interest, and I don't think it's necessary.
19: And when the homework stopped?
16: It was a real relief. There were a couple of weeks where, because of whatever else was going on in our lives, whether we'd had plans for the weekend or whatever, the homework hadn't gotten done. And that moment on Monday morning where we felt like bad parents for not having scheduled it in and not having enforced it, and that guilt of, oh, we've let our kid down, and then her feelings of guilt of, I didn't remember it, and I'm going to get in trouble, and that stress that would come in of, we got to get it done. Why? What is the point of it? Why are we so caught up in it? Why are we all stressed about this? Why is it ruining our Monday morning? How meaningful
1: is that 3-minute slapdash effort to put a piece of pencil mark on every single spot on the page so it looks like it was done. I mean, really, that's not meaningful. It's not helping anybody. So I just decided that we weren't going to do that anymore.
21: Of course, Dawn and her family aren't alone. In 2015, a school board in Quebec passed a no-homework policy. Back in 2009, another family in Calgary sent shockwaves across the country with their refusal to do homework. One of the loudest voices in the anti-homework movement is Etta Kralovic.
2: I'm the 2015 Distinguished Outreach Professor at the University of Arizona, and I'm the head of a secondary teacher training program for teachers in schools on the Arizona-Mexico border.
21: She's also co-author of a book called The End of Homework, How Homework Disrupts Families, Overburdens Children, and Limits Learning.
2: Homework continues to punish poor kids for being poor. There's no way if you live in poverty that you're going to go home to a well-lit study place with two well-educated parents just sitting there waiting to help you with your algebra. That's not going to happen. And educators who work in these communities know that. But it's the people that set education policy and who want to demand that schooling is the centerpiece of a parent's and a family's life. I think that it needs to be questioned. Let me just give you a poignant story. And there was, when my book came out, I was doing a NPR radio show in Maine, and a parent called up, and this man said that he was a single father, and he had a son who was in the fourth grade, and he was supposed to read to his son every night. That was the required homework. And he got very quiet, and he said, well, my son can't read, and neither can I. And what should I do? How can I do this work with my son? I'm so ashamed. I don't want him to know that I can't read. I mean, and I'm on this interview and there's tears rolling down my face thinking this unbelievably humanitarian father who is shamed by his child's school because he can't read. And, you know, adults in this country who can't read don't need to be shamed by their kids' schools, frankly.
21: And there's another issue. Even if parents are able to help their kids with homework, that doesn't necessarily mean they do a very good job of it.
2: Two linguists did a conversation analysis of families when they were doing homework together. And one of the things that they found was that when homework comes out at the dining room table, the parent becomes basically a school teacher and takes on the role of a school teacher, and usually they take on the role of a not very nice school teacher. And then the kid has to become their kind of quote-unquote student self. So they take on the role that they have all day long in school as a student. And it really complicates what is already a complicated relationship, the parent-child relationship. We know that's complicated. And to then impose upon that relationship this role-playing, basically, that happens during homework is detrimental to the structure of that family.
21: And why is it so important for a child to have a clear distinction between home time and school time?
2: Well, I mean, I think that most parents know that the child that they see in the home is a very different child than the child that's at school. And I know as a teacher, I would have parent-teacher conferences and the parents would come in and start talking about their child. And I would think, that's not the kid I know. So kids are very different in school than they are at home. And school is a very difficult social environment for kids. So they need a break from the role-playing that they have to do when they're at school. They need a break from posing. They need a break from accepting an identity so their friends will like them. I mean, the kids that are authentically themselves at school are very few.
21: So When you hear of 3 or 4 year olds having homework sent home to do with their parents, what are your immediate thoughts?
2: My immediate thought is, oh my gosh, how sad that is. I think that in many ways, certainly in the United States, and I don't want to speak for Canada, although I suspect there's some of this there too, the culture that we currently live in, especially upper middle class striving families in the United States, have a belief that if kids work harder and longer at school, they're going to be more successful and get into better colleges. And I think those are misplaced values. And I think they're very, they're sort of wreak havoc on elementary school kids who need to have free time and time to learn how to be their other selves other than just, you know, literacy and numeracy experts.
21: Here's where it begins. Kindergarten, the ground zero of homework.
20: Mr. Owl, thanks for the language.
0: You're welcome.
21: Mr. O, as the kids call him, is known to everyone else as James Ogden. He's my kids' junior kindergarten teacher, the one who sends them home with the weekly homework packages in their backpacks. And what would you say is the goal of this homework that you send?
18: To be honest, the poem book homework started because parents asked for it. I had parents that wanted work for their child to do. The main homework for kindergarten is reading with your child to continue having rich conversations. And when you're reading regularly with your child, they can pick up on so much information about directionality of text. They might even pick up some sight words, the convention of going from top to the bottom. So reading with your child is the main homework.
21: And at what point would you say, like, what's the tipping point when it becomes too much?
18: The homework? Mm-hmm. I just think it's interesting that the pressure came from parents. And I think that's an indication of, you know, how competitive mindset that we bring to education. The kids are competing with each other. The kids are competing for progress. There's a, you know, this homework needs to be done because we don't want to fall behind, because we're trying to get as far as we can. So that's kind of interesting to me that gets prioritized or pushed. Whereas some, you know, I think some of the most valuable things that we can do is, you know, go for a walk. And that doesn't appear necessarily in the curriculum, or, you know, just get outside. So that expectation about homework, is it really about what's in the best interest of the child? Or is it more about this fear that if we don't have this homework, we're going to lose in this competition that we're doing? Hmm. We're competing with neighbors, other people's kids, parents, you know, that it's part of a larger anxiety. We need to make sure that also the teacher is doing his job or her job, that this homework is going to demonstrate to me whether or not my child is in professional hands of somebody who knows what, you know. So I think there's a competitive element to it that, especially in kindergarten, I have to be careful with it.
21: What do you think is at root of that parental anxiety and demand for homework?
18: Well, this is where I think it gets really complex, because it becomes structural, right? It becomes institutional. The school is the institution to enforce social norms, to enforce regular, whatever regular is. And homework is an extension of the, you know, the institution into the private home. You're not just telling the student now, you're telling the family, you're telling the parents, you're telling the caregivers what they're supposed to do. I kind of am sensitive to that as well. I don't, I, you know, you know, if it goes back, if it comes back and it hasn't, you know, there's no value judgment that goes along with it from my perspective. Mm. But I know it can be a trigger, and I think it's because of this power that's embedded in that institution, in that expectation that you will toe a line, that you will do what you are told. And that there's definitely a power dynamic there.
19: Every day, hundreds of thousands of teachers across the country navigate their way through this incredibly fraught dynamic.
0: Well, homework is one of the more complicated strategies that teachers use to teach students things.
19: Over the past few decades, nearly 1,000 academic research papers have examined this complicated educational strategy from all angles.
0: My name is Harris Cooper, and I'm a professor of psychology and neuroscience at Duke University.
19: And he's the author of a book widely considered to be a kind of Bible for homework researchers. It's called The Battle Over Homework: Common Ground for Teachers, Administrators, and Parents. His work is regularly cited by scholars from across the spectrum of pro and anti-homework camps.
0: Well, I'm delighted that everybody likes what I do. But the reason why I like it is because the answer is in the middle. Homework can be the best thing in the world, and it can also be a detriment to children. It's going to depend on how you use it and how much you use it. And that's what we as parents and as educators need to have a handle on. We can often think of homework as not unlike taking a prescription pharmaceutical. If you take too little of it, it's going to have no effect at all. If you take too much, it can kill you. So the point of homework is you don't want to overdo it so it destroys the thing that it's meant to foster. And you don't want to underdo it so that you've lost the opportunity to use the home as a place to learn, to generalize those academic skills outside of the school. The dosage has to be correct.
19: But does homework, as some have claimed, simply perpetuate social inequalities?
0: Well, homework is not the great equalizer. What that means is that if you go home to homes with different levels of resources, you're going to find it more or less easy to complete assignments properly. But what is an enriched environment? It's not just economics. There are lots of parents of limited means who have a strong sense of the importance of education, and they put aside everything else to make sure that their child gets the best education possible and benefits from it. So we can't simply call it economics. It can deal with other things like whether both parents work. Is there somebody home? It can deal with how many siblings you have. All of those things are influences on how successful an assignment will be. It's important for educators to understand the kinds of families that they serve and what is and is not within their reach. If there are issues of resources, it's important for schools to consider how they can get those resources that are needed into the homes. Now, I'm going to say it. Homework is not the great equalizer, but we also have to ask ourselves, does that mean that we don't do it? Does it mean that nobody gets to benefit from it in order to equalize the playing field?
19: That's when I mentioned my conversation with Dawn Quelch. I spoke with a parent who's a lawyer, and she argues pretty convincingly that homework goes against her family values and that work should happen during work time, and they have pretty much a homework ban in their home. What do you think of this kind of initiative?
0: Well, there are a couple of things. First is, if the parents won't support it, it's not going to work, period. What concerns me about what you said is defining homework as work. That's not a good attitude for parents to express or for teachers to express. And it is very important for teachers to attempt to construct homework assignments that aren't viewed as work, that are the kinds of things that kids will do at home, even if they weren't told to.
19: After 3 decades of researching homework and researching the research, Professor Cooper says the basic formula that teachers have been using as a standard guide seems to be a good one. Multiply the child's grade by 10 minutes. And that's roughly the amount of evening homework the child should be doing. So if you're in grade 1, you do 10 minutes. If you're in grade 3, you do 30 minutes, and so on.
0: What I hope to dissuade people on both sides from is the extreme. Don't abandon it. And don't pile it on. Make it proper for the kid in his context or her context with regard to their age or developmental level and the home they're coming from, and infuse it with the same excitement you have for learning that you want your kid to pick up. That's the most important thing.
11: The debate over homework and its utility is fraught. Proponents point to studies like one from Mississippi State University that suggested that students who do their homework learn skills that will help them out in the adult world: better time management, goal setting, and regulation of emotions. This is Ideas. I'm Nala Ayed. Love it or loathe it, homework is a fact of life. But how did it get so entrenched in our culture? Ideas producer Nicola Lukšić digs into the ideological origins of homework with this documentary, originally broadcast in 2016.
17: The debate over homework, a public debate over homework, actually goes back about 150 years.
19: Stephen Schlossman is a professor of history and director of undergraduate studies at Carnegie Mellon University in Pittsburgh.
17: I think the basic debate from the start, pretty much without stop to the present, has always been quite polarized. You've had extreme positions on both sides.
19: In the early 1990s, Stephen kind of stumbled into becoming a pioneer in the area of homework history. At the time, his son was in an elementary public school, which had a strict no homework policy.
17: It was progressive in the extreme and kept parents entirely outside, and indeed made it impossible for me to get even to see the textbook of the school for fear that I might interfere with what the teachers were trying to teach and how they were trying to teach it.
19: So he put his son into a private school for grade 9, and then the pendulum swung to the other extreme.
17: The homework was so much, if you did it well, that essentially it was a work week, an entire work week that was filled only with homework, and which translated in our particular situation with the time in school, the bus rides to school, and the time doing homework to zero time for anything else other than eating.
21: So it was like a 35-hour week,
17: yeah,
21: on top of the regular school day?
17: It was a 35-hour week for my son. 1 week, I just decided I had to see what was going on here because it didn't make any sense to me. So I, for 1 week, essentially abandoned my own professional career and started doing his homework. And it took me 37 and a half hours to do what he was doing in 35.
21: Wow. So maybe they're training them to be great stockbrokers or something, or corporate lawyers.
17: Yeah, in the end, we chose, particularly when I did complain to the school principal, very quietly, just to have a discussion about the fact this was what was going on. Was this their intention, and why were they doing it? And got a response along the lines of, well, if your kid is really not up to the difficulty of these classes, we'll put him in a lesser classes. We thought he was able to, but apparently he's not. So if he's a wimp, we'll just respond by putting him in less demanding classes. I didn't think that was quite the response.
21: And the private school argued that they needed to assign this amount of homework because they want their students to get into Harvard or something?
17: Yeah, they were really kind of pushing the limits. I think they were trying to establish themselves as the best school in the area. And that meant upgrading the prospects for access to top colleges as a result of the schooling. But you'd see they were just making this simple equation: more homework equals higher achievement.
19: Stephen and his co-authors started to scour the archives, going back to the beginnings of the public education system in 19th century North America, to find out how these two extremes emerged.
17: I'm going to oversimplify a bit, both in terms of content and chronology here. But still into the 19th century, a rather traditional view of the child as what some call a miniature adult was the prevailing one, and structured this kind of rote learning process that had become the norm for centuries. And the view of the child and the child's mind was there, was one as one of absorption through repetition. You learned by hearing things repeated and by learning them yourself. And gradually you applied them, but first you learned the rules of the game before you actually were asked to apply them. And that kind of trinity of still 19th century pedagogy of drill, memorization, and recitation was the reigning one, and in part because it was consistent with a view of the child as simply a tabula rasa, as a blank slate on which to be written, and the knowledge that you wrote on his mind was knowledge that they internalized. So certainly

0: knowledge that they learned by internalizing received wisdom through school.
1: This view of the mind as a tabula rasa, a blank slate, goes back to ancient Greece. It later became a cornerstone of monastic education during the Middle Ages and found its way into the thinking of Enlightenment figures like John Locke. The memorization of text was crucial. It filled the student's mind with information from proper, authoritative sources. By the end of the 19th century, parents who could afford to send their children to school, instead of keeping them on the farms or in the mills, could expect about 2 to 3 hours of recitation and rote learning exercises every evening. Some students did their duty, often out of fear of corporal punishment in the classroom. But others, along with their parents, began to protest and saw homework as a kind of beast devouring their home lives.
0: And the school trying to extend, if I can vary the beast metaphor, to extend its tentacles into the home in ways that were upsetting of normal family routines. So that group established its position clearly that way. On the other hand, were those who viewed homework as simply an essential component of schooling, even if the in-class routines were to be changed a bit, if progressive education ideas for the classroom were to be adopted to some degree, still they felt homework was absolutely essential as a tool for training the intellect, for training character, for preparing kids to be job ready and attentive to whatever demands were made on them, to be well prepared for whatever their job might be in the future. And to a limited degree, homework from the start was considered to be an essential component of kind of building the strength of the nation through the strength of its individuals who were, you know, well versed in following orders and carrying them through.
1: And the escalating debate was fueled by a crucial shift in the way a child's mind was understood. Influential psychologists started picking up on ideas from the Romantic movement, which elevated the inner life over material obligations.
0: Where a child's innocence, rather than kind of his miniature adult status, his childishness came to be prized in ways that certainly from earlier generations of parents would have found rather appalling. But the celebration of the child's innocence, childishness, and his right, in a sense, to be a child and to remain a child as long as it was good for that to happen for that child, that began to influence broader thinking about child psychology. And by the late 19th century, that romantic notion had kind of been incorporated into what came to be known as a child study movement, really the invention of the field of child psychology, and often associated with the psychologist G. Stanley Hall, who would become president of Clark University in Massachusetts, but whose influence was nationwide in being the sponsor, the director of hundreds of these child study clubs that middle-class women, high school-educated and then the early college-educated women, flocked to in droves to learn about these new views of the child in the late 19th century, and also to absorb some of G. Stanley Hall's psychological principles more generally. And the long and the short of it, for our purposes of kind of talking now, would center on his view that genetically, by nature, children were not ready. He was really inventing the field of developmental psychology. Children were not ready to learn in the traditional ways that schools had tried to teach them. They didn't learn effectively through memorization. In fact, it went counter to child nature to try to teach them that way.
1: So two major forces, both practical, converged to push back against the institution of homework. On the one hand, there were parents who needed their kids to work, and on the other, middle-class mothers who wanted their children to be raised with a more progressive attitude towards education. The combined pushback spread like wildfire in prominent women's magazines, like the Ladies' Home Journal, and into newspapers and public debate. It was at this historical moment that the rhetoric got pretty heated.
0: And these are actual quotes from articles at the time, from writings at the time. They used the actual quote that homework was a sin against childhood, okay? That very much in the whole.

0: Napoleon, the G. Stanley Hall mode, that homework did such harm against children that we could call it legalized criminality in regard, a form of child abuse, really, to children. Another phrase that kind of struck my fancy as I went through literally hundreds of writings on this subject in the early 20th century was to call homework a form of mental abortion. I'm not quite sure what they meant by that, but it was powerful regardless. So there's that kind of language. But if I may, I think I can capture the, in a sense, the excitement, but also the anger and the power behind the position, the anti-homework position and its roots in this progressive education movement, if I read from you what is arguably the first really important document on the subject, penned by a man named Edward Bach, who was editor of the Ladies' Home Journal, which was, at the turn of the century, one of the most, if not the most, popular of journals aimed at upper-middle-class and upper-class women, and that regularly addressed, though, a variety of political topics, and education was one of its main concerns. So let me see if I can quickly locate for you this quotation that I want to read. Here we go. And this is from the year 1900. And here Bach is saying that homework was a severe hazard to children's mental and physical health, and he called it the most barbarous part of the whole system. And now I'm going to read more directly. He said, "The merest novice in mental science knows that the last work given the brain to do often continues to exercise it during sleep. And yet there are thousands of mothers and fathers throughout this enlightened land of ours who wonder why their children toss themselves about in bed, why they mumble and talk in their sleep, why they are frightened by their dreams, and why they are so afraid of the dark. Now, all these are simply the results of unsettled nervous conditions. Is it any wonder that children have to be called over and over again in the morning, and that they at length rise unrefreshed and without appetites for their breakfasts?" Let me just turn the page here if I can and get the next continuation of it, if I can find it. Okay. Then he continues, "When are parents going to open their eyes to this fearful evil? Are they as blind as bats that they do not see what is being wrought by this crowning folly of night study, that is homework? Is all the book learning in the world worth this inevitable weakening of the physical and mental powers?"
1: Wow. That signals a lot of rage. Where was that rage coming from?
0: Well, I think that it was really a battle of the old against the new, progressive education more generally, which wanted to transform what went on in schools, not just eliminate homework from the routine, but radically transform the classroom. For example, to make it real simple, unbolt those chairs. They shouldn't be bolted to the floor. Give kids chairs that they can move around in, that they can walk in the classroom. Let's make kind of a natural children's activity central to the classroom, and let's not have any attention devoted, any time devoted in the classroom to simply having them memorize things or recite things. Let them rather discuss, play, make things, whatever. There was a language of so-called laboratory education, not really unlike some of the, what we call in the U.S., I assume you're having it in Canada too, the so-called maker movement in education. These were all related to child study principles that G. Stanley Hall had helped develop, but in a more sophisticated formulation were related to philosophical and pedagogical ideas that the great American philosopher John Dewey was responsible for popularizing in the early 20th century. So the rage really was, to some degree, seen as a battle of generations, the old fogies versus the new scientifically trained individuals. But yeah, I think you're right, that there was a fair amount of rage. And when you have people daring to call those who support homework in the schools as supporting a sin against childhood or legalized criminality, you do get a feel for that rage that helped polarize communities debating the subject.
1: Yeah. And the blood and gore of the rage, too, when referring to mental abortion.
0: Absolutely.
1: They're hoping to incite a revolution.
0: Absolutely. And arguably, there was a revolution in what went on in classrooms for the first half of the 20th century. And homework was part and parcel of that larger debate over progressive education.
1: For the first half of the 20th century, the backlash led to a decline and even outright ban of homework in some jurisdictions, including the entire state of California. A few decades pass, and then this happened.
2: On October the 4th, 1957, while the Americans were still finalizing their plans, Sputnik was launched.
1: And the Cold War panic kicked in. The number of kids doing 2 hours or more of homework a night doubled. Then came the 1960s. And the anti-establishment, anti-homework voices rose again. And then, in the 1980s, the Reagan era took over, and a fear of what was called the rising tide of mediocrity. And the pro-homework voices rose again.
3: My fellow Americans, I'd like to talk with you today about a subject of paramount concern to every American family, the education of our children. We must act now and with energy if we're to avoid failing an entire generation.
1: So there's been a kind of ebb and flow that plays itself out in 15-year cycles.
4: Now, since the 2000s and the advent of the internet...
1: This is homework guru Harris Cooper again.
4: You can find any opinion you want somewhere online and some group of people who will feel the same way you do and also want to help you increase the amount of homework that kids do or decrease it. So kind of that ebb and flow has changed a bit with the internet, as has everything in the world. And so now you can find either attitude expressed.
1: Wow. So it's like being amplified. Both sides are being amplified loudly in a way that hadn't been seen before.
4: Both sides have been amplified, but the parents who are concerned that their kids are doing too much homework have the louder voice.
1: And those concerned voices often look elsewhere to make their case, places like Finland.
5: So here's what happened. Back in the day, Finland's schools sucked. On the level that ours suck on.
1: This is from Michael Moore's documentary film, Where to Invade Next. He goes to Finland to find out how they consistently achieve such high international education rankings. He even met with Finland's education minister.
5: Before I could say anything, she blurted out their top secret.
6: They do not have homework.
5: Wait, so you reduce the homework you give them in school?
6: Yes. They should have more time to be kids, to be youngsters, to enjoy the life.
5: So they have no homework. What if all they want to do is climb a tree?
7: They could climb a tree, yeah. They can climb a tree, then they learn how to climb a tree. But they'll end up, while climbing the tree, probably finding out about different insects, and they can come to school next day telling me about what they found.
1: But Finnish education experts like Pasi Sahlberg have since had to do a lot of clarifying.
8: Yeah, well, this, you know, Michael Moore's documentary is not the only one. I have done a lot of kind of a cleaning based on very serious journalists and even scholars who have been writing about Finland and completely wrong things.
1: About 3 decades ago, Finland started to revamp its educational system from the more standardized model Canada uses to a model that's more child-centered. Yes, Finnish kids do have homework. In fact, it ramps up a lot when they're in high school. But the educators there are more exacting about the type of homework they will assign.
8: We should not talk about this homework question as something that is either or. The whole criteria of this homework thing is that if schools, and often if the textbook authors, if they can invent a smarter homework, something that would really require kids to not only think individually and critically, but also collaborate now with the when they have social media and technology and all these things, that if the homework, for example, would trigger a need to collaborate, you know, that's what I would call a smart, meaningful, good, high quality homework.
1: And on a broader philosophical level, what would you say is the ultimate goal of education? What should it be?
8: the ultimate goal of education. It's almost like asking, what is the meaning of life? This question has been with me for as long as I remember, as I started as a young teacher, went to teacher education. And it has changed a little bit. Now, you know, knowing what I know from my own country, and I've been working in Canada, I would say that the main purpose of schooling today should be to help every child, every student to discover, realize what their own talent, where their own passion is, what they do passionately, regardless what it is. It can be ice hockey or math or politics or journalism, whatever it is. Help everybody to realize, kind of discover what they, you know, what they would do passionately, what they want to do. And then the school should support and further advance those things rather than, you know, standardize everything and expect that everybody, every child must be given exactly the same amount of different subjects, and that's a good education. I'm often saying that the outcome when the children are leaving, for example, middle school, when they're 15, 16 years old, that education has been successful for them, or system of education has succeeded, if these children honestly would say that, because of the school, I want to learn more. And that they should also be able to feel that they have a kind of a sense of what they really want to do in their lives.

0: I'm not a big fan of blind obedience in any context.
1: That expectation about homework, is it really about what's in the best interest of the child? Or is it more about this fear?
0: I mean, I don't want my child not to succeed. I just wanted to see that there's a purpose in it.
2: Homework can be the best thing in the world. It can also be a detriment to children.
3: So maybe the war over homework doesn't have to be an either-or proposition. Maybe it's more a question of defining what it's supposed to do. Pasi Sahlberg is clearly onto something. And so is Don Quelch. Maybe instead of running anxiously around and around on the hamster wheel of homework, we should be measuring academic success by a principle. And if that principle is heightening the degree to which a child is inspired to learn more, who could disagree with that?
4: Once upon a time, there were three little pigs. He said, Big Bad Wolf! No, you forgot that I have a knife off and I'll blow your house down.
5: That was our documentary, Homework, A Sin Against Childhood, by Nicola Luksic. And an update from Cordelia and her mom, Dawn Quelch, who you heard from at the beginning of the episode. They successfully maintained the no homework rule in their household all the way through high school. It was up to Cordelia to decide whether the homework assigned was meaningful or not. Cordelia is now heading to the University of Ottawa for a degree in political science and communications, with an eye to becoming a lawyer, just like her mother. We are back to school this week as our theme for ideas. So stay tuned for episodes about the evolution of schooling and the role of the university. If you're listening on podcast, do give us a like, add us to your favorites, share with a friend, or post a review. We love to hear from you. Technical production by Dave Field and Danielle Duval. Our web producer is Lisa Ayuso. Senior producer, Nicola Luksic. Greg Kelly is the executive producer of Ideas. And I'm Nala Ayed.
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9: James Acaster is one of Britain's top comedians, but for years he had a problem that just wouldn't go away: his audience. James was so frustrated at his shows that he almost quit comedy. He'll tell you why he didn't and the moment he realized his audience wasn't the problem.
10: From CBC News, The World This Hour, I'm Helen Mann. Canada's finance minister is set to speak with his U.S. counterpart on the sidelines of a G20 meeting underway in North Carolina. But even before it began, Scott Bessent got in a few digs.
11: We're not at war with Canada. How are we going to be at war with Canada? What are they going to take their two submarines from the Edmonton Mall and stick them on us?
10: The U.S. Treasury Secretary accuses Canada of turning negotiations into a political shouting match. Ottawa says it walked away from finalizing a deal after the U.S. introduced last-minute demands on autos and Canadian sovereignty. Even so, Minister François-Philippe Champagne says dialogue is still open.
12: We're always going to be at the table, constructive, engaged. This is the Canadian way. Always be willing. And I guess I have a great relationship with Secretary Bessent. So very much looking forward to this G20.
10: Ottawa is set to impose reciprocal tariffs on $20 billion worth of U.S. imports beginning next week. The trade war is among several issues on the minds of voters in three by-elections today. Polls close in about 90 minutes, and two of them in Ontario and Quebec. A third is underway in Vancouver. If the Liberals want to maintain their majority in the House of Commons, they will need to win two of the three seats up for grabs. Nepali officials say more than 900 people have died following last week's Himalayan floods. Thousands of others are missing. Rescuers are now racing against time to find hundreds of workers believed to be trapped in underground tunnels. Georgie Smythe has more.
13: In Nepal's hydropower tunnels, rescuers look for the people who were working underground when the floodwater hit. A rescuer says his team searched more than 2 kilometres in one tunnel and found no signs of life, but others have. Nepal's disaster agency says almost 300 people have been found alive in tunnels, adding to the urgency of blasting and digging through earth, rock and mud to find the hundreds of workers still missing.
14: Virtually anyone near the surface or near the entrances to those tunnels have lost their lives.
13: Arnold Dix is an expert in tunnel rescues.
14: The only place that we may find people alive will be in the sanctuary underground.
13: Above ground, the United Nations says tens of thousands of people are in urgent need of water, sanitation and food. Georgie Smythe, CBC News, Vancouver.
10: The US and Iran exchanged strikes for the first time in more than a month, marking a breakaway from Washington's recent attempts to apply economic pressure on Tehran. Mitch McCann has more on the escalating conflict.
15: They're a failed nation. That doesn't mean we won't smack them. We'll see what happens.
16: US President Donald Trump is not ruling out further attacks on Iran. His comments come after Iran launched strikes early Monday on American bases in Jordan and United Arab Emirates. Tehran says its attacks were in retaliation to a US strike on Islamic Island Sunday, where the US claims Iranian rocket launches posed an imminent threat. Trump is also trying to allay concerns that the U.S. military is running low on weapons.
15: We have so much ammunition and munitions, as they like to call it, all over the world that we can always take from if we want. This is a relatively little war for us.
16: Earlier, the U.S. president posted an AI-generated video on social media, writing that it showed the Iranian oil export facility on Karg Island being blown to smithereens. The flare-up in fighting is the first in over a month, raising fears of a return to conflict after weeks of relative calm. Mitch McCann for CBC News, New York.
10: And finally, Canadian acts have 10 days to apply to represent the country at next spring's Eurovision Song Contest. The submission portal is now open for the next 10 days, and while anyone can enter, CBC Radio Canada says it is looking for an experienced performer with a proven track record. It will be the first time Canada has taken part in the event. And that is your World This Hour. For news anytime, you can visit our website at cbcnews.ca. For CBC News, I'm Helen Mann.
17: Hi there, I'm CBC meteorologist Ashley Brawweiler. Chance of showers tonight for most of the island except the south. Temperatures will sit between 8 to 11 degrees as the winds shift northerly. Those northwesterly winds will stick around tomorrow, which means it'll be cooler.